0: Jet program.
1: It's time.
0: Regaining access to the jets is a top goal of Turkey's leader. Will the U.S. sell them to him?
1: It's a decision we're going to make.
0: The president's often upended NATO summits with complaints European allies are not spending enough on defense. Earlier today, NATO announced military projects worth billions of dollars.
2: It's money well spent.
0: Alliance Chief Mark Rutte says NATO cannot keep being over-reliant on the U.S. Sagar Meghani, Washington.
3: President Trump also raised another issue that's caused consternation for the alliance, Greenland.
4: That should be controlled by the United States, not by Denmark. And when they wouldn't go along with it, and with all the money we spend to help them with Russia, and we don't have to spend any money, we could remove all of our soldiers out of Europe. Because as you probably noticed, Europe's a very different place than it was 20 years ago.
3: Meanwhile, Ukrainian President Volodymyr Zelensky urged NATO to allow his country to join the alliance.
5: If Ukrainians already know how to fight like this, then it does make sense for these capabilities to become a part of the alliance's collective defense.
3: The U.S. military's launched new strikes against Iran after three merchant ships were struck in the Strait of Hormuz. And in New York City, workers are expected to begin stabilizing a Midtown Manhattan high-rise after buckled columns and sagging floors prompted evacuations. This is AP News.
6: Now more from the Stimson Center from earlier today.
7: A lot of smart analysis, and there's a lot of opportunities for everyone here and or online to take advantage of our expertise. Does anybody have a question in the crimson suit?
8: Yes, away from the mic. Thank you, Steven Snyder, independent researcher. Could Iran potentially delay signing any type of formal deal until after the U.S. midterms?
7: Barbara?
9: Yes, obviously. I mean, I don't think we're going to have any kind of form. I mean, we haven't even really had a proper signing ceremony for the MOU. It was signed electronically by two presidents who were thousands of miles apart. So it's very hard to envision that. No, I think Trump obviously wants things to stay relatively calm until after the midterms, certainly in terms of gasoline prices, which he knows will hurt him. Bigger concern is whether the Iranians are going to play along with that. I was on a call earlier today where Iran experts said that a lot of so-called hardliners think they won the war. And they actually are looking forward to resuming the conflict, believe it or not. So he may have one idea in mind, and Iran may have another.
7: Another? Yes, sir.
10: Thank you. My name is Mohamed Falahi. I work with Atariya TV channel that's broadcast for the Middle East. Atariya in Arabic, that means change. So my question is, what the change for the next state, for the United States, with Iran, for the people of Iran? They ask, what's the change for the people of Iran after all this war? Is there any changes for them? President Trump promised to change the regime, but we now talking about the Hormuz and we talking about the economy, but nothing about the change for the regime.
7: Yeah, Barbara, how will things change for the people of Iran?
9: I'm hoping that if Iran manages to get some of its assets unfrozen and some more oil revenues, that some of it will trickle down to Iranians who are in really desperate straits. This used to be a middle-class country, and it hasn't been now for a long time. But my fear is that whatever revenues Iran amasses will be used just to strengthen the loyalists to the regime, to build more weapons, build more missiles, and prepare for what the government thinks will be another round of fighting. No, the Iranian people are huge losers in this. There is no doubt about that. And as I said earlier in my remarks, I think that is one of the most shameful aspects of this war, that people's hopes were raised and dashed, that Iranians' desire for regime change was exploited by both Israel and the United States.
7: That kind of dovetails into an online question that we got from Tom McElvain, retired State Department official. who asked, you know, what are the Iranian people willing to do to get rid of the regime?
9: We saw what they were willing to do. They came out in the streets en masse. They've done this repeatedly over the last 20, 30 years, but, I mean, tens of thousands came out in the streets in January, and the conservative estimate is that the regime killed 3,000 people. Some of the other estimates go as far as 30 or 40,000 people mowed down by the Islamic Revolutionary Guard Corps, by the paramilitary Basij, by police.
2: Stimson Center Fellow Barbara Slavin.
9: So it's very hard. I mean, their hopes were raised that the United States and Israel were going to, you know, bomb the country, destroy the leaders, and then sort of carry this through somehow and bring some sort of liberation. You know, there was a cockamamie scheme to resurrect Mahmoud Ahmadinejad, which I still, I mean, again, this is what led me to really question the Mossad's expertise. Yeah, this man is despised by many in Iran. He alienated many people. He was a failed president, and he stayed in power through suppression of the Green Movement. This was Israel's big idea. He was supposed to be Delcy Rodriguez for Iran. So it's hard to see. I think Iranians are just going to have to endure and hope that, as Suzanne has suggested, there can be sanctions relief, there can be some return to normality, and they can at least get their ordinary lives back together before they start to think about how to change the government.
7: Are there questions? Yes, you in the white.
11: Thank you very much. Elena Mikhailian, research assistant at Johns Hopkins SAIS. My question is, in your opinion, what are key three interesting consequences we can observe in the region, meaning Middle East, but also the spillover effects to adjacent regions like South Caucasus when it comes to the role of U.S. and other regional and great power, Russia and China, interests shifts? Thank you.
7: Who wants to take that one on?
12: Not really specialized in the South Caucasus, but
13: let me answer two of those, and I'll leave the third to someone else. One of them is the damage to the American security relationships with the Gulf Arabs. You know, our presence there has proved not to be as protective as I think people had hoped and thought.
2: Center for the National Interest Senior Fellow Greg Priddy.
13: You know, that's not necessarily reflecting badly on us, but it's just kind of the limitations of our capabilities of missile defense and where Iran's strengths are. But that's really caused a questioning, you know, plus the fact that the U.S. had deployed assets like the Aegis destroyers and the THAAD system in Israel, but not in Saudi Arabia, which left our Arab partners feeling that they were kind of slighted and given second class treatment. So that's been a big damage to U.S. relations there. And, you know, the other, I mentioned the operational concept around the missile cities, But I think that's probably another, just the fact that we validated, that is huge to me, because that's something that I think you're also going to see the Arab countries copy. Everybody's going to want these cheap missiles because it's a cheaper way to hit things than buying F-35s that are a lot more expensive.
7: Other questions? Yes?
14: Yeah, thank you, I'm here just for fun, I guess. But I'm sure you guys have heard, like, the Woodrow Wilson quote, "The world must be made safe for democracy." In, like, a modern context, to what extent, if at all, should we be willing to pursue this principle?
15: Michael, what do you think?
16: I mean, it's a broad question, but I would say, I think I was going to make the point about Trump and this administration and their sort of approach to democracy and human rights. I don't think I've ever seen an administration in my lifetime that cares so little about, doesn't make rhetorical nods toward the importance of democracy and human rights. I mean, not that I would imagine a negotiation with Iran that would lead to some sort of political reform in Iran, but certainly that is the least concern of this administration.
2: Stimson Center Senior Fellow Michael Cohen.
16: You saw this also in Venezuela too, which was, you know, replacing Maduro with Delcy Rodriguez. There was little concern with the administration about whether Venezuela would be more democratic after this outcome. So, we are in a period of retrenchment, to put it mildly, when it comes to American focus on human rights and democracy. And to your point, I mean, I don't see any real hope here that the U.S. is going to pressure Iran on this front. In fact, I think if the U.S. can get a deal with Iran in which Trump can go out and say, hey, I got a deal, that's much more important to him than whatever happens to the Iranian people. To the extent he cared about the Iranian people and talked about it on the first day of the war, and he did say in his interview with the Washington Post, I think it was, where he said that our goal was freedom for the Iranian people, a goal that he quickly shelved. He doesn't care about that. He cares about it because it will make him look like he's the person who got freedom for the Iranian people. That's really all it comes down to. So that's unfortunately kind of where we are with that. I mean, we'll see where things stand in 2029, but for now, it's not good.
15: There's a good doomer question that Suzanne should take on that came on online from David Carl from the Asia Strategy Initiative. He says, it's hard to avoid the conclusion that the U.S. saga with Iran is essentially a replay of the U.S. decades-long saga with North Korea. That is, a series of fruitless negotiations, constant accusations of violated agreements, along with periods of heightened tension, all leading to eventual nuclear breakout. Is this perspective wrong?
17: Well, if I understand the question correctly, I would look at it as a different way. You know, when I look at our experience with North Korea, I see a lot of missed opportunities. Even Trump himself, when he engaged Kim Jong-un, which was unprecedented at that leader-to-leader level. I mean, let's not forget, it was Trump who left the negotiating table in Hanoi. And I think certainly the North Koreans weren't going to denuclearize at that point. But I think some deals could have been made if Trump had just stuck with it and had a team around him that, let's face it, wasn't actively undermining him. You know, when I think back throughout the last 20 years or so that I've been engaging Iranians, I mean, a key lesson that has left a lasting impression on me is, when an opportunity arises to manage or resolve a problem through diplomacy with a long-standing adversary like North Korea or Iran, when that presents itself, seize it, pursue it relentlessly. I mean, it's really stunning to me how many diplomatic openings, both big and small, have been missed or scrapped over the past two decades with Iran. There are a number of instances. Barbara wrote about one in her book, related to the grand bargain proposal that surfaced in 2003. And in the end, the Bush administration decided not to pursue it. Another missed opportunity was more recently the Biden administration refusal to rejoin the JCPOA early in the administration, I think, was a major blunder. They decided to delay talks, and ultimately we lost momentum due to a presidential election in Iran that summer. I think the approaches to diplomacy in cases of both countries, the U.S. has been half-hearted, really hasn't had the balls to see it through, if I could be blunt. And that's a big problem. And every time we have a major miscalculation like this war with Iran, I always hope and think that we'll learn this lesson. But it seems like we have to keep making the same mistake over and over.
2: Suzanne DiMaggio from the Carnegie Endowment for International Peace.
15: That just broke right now as we've been sitting down. And I wonder if Greg and Barbara might take this on. The Trump administration just revoked a license allowing Iran to sell oil on the open market. And that's in response to the strikes that we talked about at the beginning on the vessels going through the Strait of Hormuz. Obviously, that's, taking away, a key economic incentive for the Iranians. How do you analyze that, the importance of that?
13: So giving them that very broad sanctions waiver was hugely important. It actually went beyond what they got under the JCPOA in some ways. Even American entities could buy oil from them. So rolling that back is an important non-kinetic, but that's going to be seen by the Iranian side as further undermining the MOU. And it's a step back from the MOU, because that was really, for them, that was one of the best aspects of the MOU, was us pulling all those sanctions back.
12: Barbara, any thoughts?
9: Well, I imagine the price of oil will go up again, and the price of gasoline will go up again, and, you know, and Trump will be asked about it and say he doesn't care, but, you know, this is, certainly people running for Congress care. So I think it's, I think that's extremely bad. I'll also say, Suzanne mentioned this too, Trump cannot keep himself from repeating threats to finish the job, destroy Iran, and the MOU specifically says there will be no more of these threats. And every time he unleashes one of these, he's just feeding this religious right in Iran.

0: be ready to go back to war. So I would expect we're going to see more problems in the Strait of Hormuz, and I don't know if there'll be attacks on GCC states as well, but that could be one response to this, and the whole ceasefire could fall.
1: Stimson Center fellow Barbara Slavin.
2: I would refer back into that. The consequences of this, if it escalated back into full-blown conflict, we still are way down in terms of global inventories and how much we've drawn from our strategic reserves. So that wild shift in the market could get undone pretty quickly.
1: Mm. Greg, pretty.
3: Question in the audience, the front row.
4: Yeah,
3: thanks.
4: I'm Priscilla Clapp, retired Foreign Service and formerly with USIP, pre-Doge days. This begs a question, really, of how you have a reliable negotiation when you can't bring in the right experts, as Suzanne said. I don't see this administration employing the real experts in the negotiations. And secondly, when you have a president who feels that he can just spout anytime he wants and not have any impact on the negotiations itself, and furthermore has the, put the negotiations in the hand of his construction buddies.
3: Mm-hmm. This is something that I've heard a bit about as well. The concerns are enough experts being brought in to this process. And then two, does the Trump administration have the patience and discipline necessary to get to the next phase of the deal? Suzanne, what do you think about that?
5: Oh, it's really a tough situation, and it's hard to be optimistic when you look at it from this lens. I do think that Trump, in a lot of ways, this is his own biggest obstacle to a deal that he could claim is a winner. I mean, he could get a deal that's stronger than the JCPOA. I mean, and then people maybe could legitimately nominate him for the Nobel Peace Prize. But he just cannot control himself. And in informal discussions with Iranians that I've had, you know, we've talked extensively about how to set the right environment and atmosphere for such sensitive talks. And one of them that the Obama administration was very good at was they made an agreement not to keep the rhetorical noise down to a minimum. You know, they didn't talk about it. They didn't tweet about it, certainly, and I think both sides respected that, and it allowed them to negotiate in quiet. But, you know, there's periods when you can see Trump is stepping back from tweeting, but then all of a sudden it's 2 a.m. and he just can't help himself. He's sitting on the toilet, and there he goes. So it's a big problem, and the expert problem is also another issue. So from that point of view, it is hard to be optimistic, but, I think the Iranians understand these shortcomings. But what the news you just shared, John, I'm afraid, you know, this will cause the Iranians to say, they will not resume negotiations because this was one of the prerequisites to doing that, to engaging in talks. And if that's off the table, then they may not come back to that table.
3: Thought from Michael, then a final question.
6: Really quick, man. I'm not a big believer in credibility in foreign policy. It's overrated. But I look at this administration, and imagine you're sitting in a foreign capital, and you see Trump consistently threatening to use military force and then quickly backing away from it. And I think one thing that I don't know how this plays out over the long term, but you really get this impression that Trump is just afraid to – he wants to rhetorically push the envelope, but he is afraid to actually push the envelope. He's afraid to go too far in what he does, because every time he sort of pushes the thing to the brink, he pulls back on it. And I do wonder at some point what kind of effect that has. And first of all,
1: Michael Cohen, Stimson Center senior fellow.
6: Any confidence, anything this president says, because it shifts from day to day. But there is a real through line in this war, which is that as soon as things got really rough, he was looking for an exit ramp. And I think it's pretty striking when he said, if I didn't make this deal with Iran, it would have been bedlam. It's basically saying, well, he's basically saying the Iranians had him, I'm not going to use the phrase, but had him, you know, by a sensitive area. Like, that's what he's basically saying. That's not a good position for a superpower to take. So I do, and I don't really credibly think it'd be overstated, but I just think that there's inherently a danger here in having the president, you know, just so unwilling and so fearful of

0: using military force in the sense that I don't know how other regimes or countries respond to that.
1: And final question to the gentleman in the key lime gingham shirt in the second row.
2: Thank you. Scott McCann, John Quincy Adams Society. I want to expand on the sort of American security infrastructure in the region. We lost a pretty expensive radar in Qatar. We had to evacuate our bases. We were told that we couldn't use our bases for offensive strikes. To me, that indicates that they were always wasted investments, and that they've only just now hit the balance sheet. So how does that factor into the cost assessment of the war? And then how does that assessment factor into what American regional and grand strategy should be moving forward?
1: Michael?
0: And I'll just say, Pentagon asked for $28 million in May. I said that's what the war cost. There are other reports that say the cost of rebuilding the infrastructure that's been destroyed is up to $50 million. So we're talking $20 billion to repair this infrastructure. That's an insanely high number. Of course, the Pentagon also asked for $80 million last week. I don't know, or not last week, I guess last month. I don't know where things stand as far as the cost, but you do have to wonder, the cost of rebuilding that is enormous, but to what benefit is it? And if you, I wonder if the Gulf states, their response is, we'd rather not. We're just leaving ourselves open to military attack because these bases are here.
3: Well, I really appreciate everybody's attention on this, and I thanks for the expertise of our experts. If you could give them a round of applause, that'd be great.
4: A discussion on the costs of the Iran war and its effects. This event was hosted by the Stimson Center.
5: Watch America's Book Club, C-SPAN's bold, original series, Sunday with our guest, Pulitzer Prize-winning author Geraldine Brooks. She is the author of six novels, including Horse, People of the Book, Year of Wonders, and the Pulitzer Prize-winning March. Ms. Brooks has also written acclaimed works of nonfiction, including Memorial Days, Nine Parts of Desire, and Foreign Correspondence. Her books have been translated into more than 30 languages. She joins our host, renowned author and civic leader, David Rubenstein.
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7: 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I think it's much harder to spin it out like a silkworm out of nothing. 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It's a story for me if the voices of the people involved never had a chance to tell their own story. So then there's room for imagination. As Mark Twain said, fiction is required to stick to possibilities. Truth isn't.
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9: Good to see you.
10: Dean, where's my jacket, Dean? The mayor got a cool jacket. Come on.
9: No suit jacket today.
11: Just for something going on.
10: Is that for my budget money?
11: Yes. Straight out of Albany. Good morning, my friends. It is a pleasure to be here in the Rotunda alongside so many friends, athletes, and fellow New Yorkers as we make an incredibly exciting announcement, one that will make clear what so many fans of the beautiful game already know. New York City is a footy town. Before I get into today's announcement, I want to acknowledge last night's result. To the U.S. men's national team, you have made our nation proud. You have brought the people's game to life. You have brought it to those in Seattle and Staten Island, Kansas City and Queens, Bakersfield and Brooklyn. Thank you for playing with such a tenacity and creativity and love for the beautiful game. We look forward to seeing you compete on the world stage over the years to come. Now, I want to also acknowledge that I'm standing here alongside leaders at every level of government. We have our governor, Kathy Hochul, who is here with us. We have our Queensboro president, Donovan Richards, who is here with us. We have our council member, Chanel Thomas-Henry, who is here with us. As well as the club governor of Gotham FC, Caroline Tish Blodgett, who is here with us. Brad Sims, the CEO of NYCFC. And Yael Everbrook West, the general manager and head of soccer operations of Gotham FC. And I want to also acknowledge our president and CEO of NYC Tourism, Julie Coker, as well as Ali Krieger, the U.S. Women's National Team World Cup winner and former Gotham player. As well as so many others who made this moment possible. Now, if there is one thing that American soccer players have done year after year, generation after generation, it is to change the game. And I am talking about the women of Gotham FC. Oh. Ali Krieger changed the game when she led the defense that won the 2015 World Cup with five straight clean sheets. Kelly O'Hara changed the game and what the modern game expects from a wingback when she delivered assist after assist to help the U.S. win the World Cup again in 2019. And Carly Lloyd changed the game and the way the world sees American soccer when she became the first player to score in six consecutive World Cup matches. The women of Gotham FC have changed the game at the World Cup, they've changed the game at the Olympics, and they brought home trophy after trophy. They have won matches when everyone told them that they would lose. They have beat players, everyone told them that they were better. And they have played the kind of world-class soccer that people have told us we could only expect in London or Rio de Janeiro. It is high time that Gotham FC has a world-class soccer-specific stadium where they can play that world-class soccer right here in the city that they represent. And that is exactly what we are so excited to announce today. Beginning in 2028, Gotham FC, the reigning National Women's Soccer League champions, will join NYCFC in making Queens their permanent home. Oh. Their new stadium, Etihad Park, the first dedicated soccer stadium anywhere in the five boroughs, matches Gotham FC's standard of excellence. The 25,000-seat stadium, the first all-electric professional sports stadium in New York City, is proudly being constructed entirely by union labor.
9: Oh.
11: It will feature a permanent locker room for Gotham FC athletes, and it will put 3 million people within a 75-minute public transit ride from the beautiful game. Our administration has worked hard to make sure that the summer of soccer is one that everyone can take part in. We've secured affordable tickets for New Yorkers to attend Gotham FC matches and World Cup games. We've opened up soccer fields for people to play on all night long and closed down city streets so that New Yorkers can practice their skills. Today's announcement builds on the work we have already done to make soccer more accessible and affordable for all New Yorkers. And it is an investment in our young female athletes who are too often overlooked. Instead of begging their parents to have to take them to New Jersey, girls growing up in Jackson Heights, Sunnyside, and Flushing will now be able to get on the 7 train after school and watch some of the greatest soccer players in the world go to work. And they will be able to go to a game for a price their families can afford. Tickets to a Gotham FC game begin at just $24. The past few weeks here in New York City have demonstrated a truth that footy fans have long known. This is a game with a remarkable power to bring people and communities together. It is a game that holds the rare power of giving New Yorkers a glimpse into another world, one beyond the rent that still needs to be paid, the doctor's appointment that still needs to be scheduled, the workday still set to start early in the morning.
8: New York City Mayor Zohran Mamdani.
11: It's a game that with every Cruyff turn, every bicycle kick, every goal, brings joy into New Yorkers' lives, that brings people to their feet. Soccer is the people's game. New York City is the people's city. And for decades to come, the people will now be able to watch Gotham FC show off the world's game in the world's borough. The best is yet to come. Thank you, my friends. And with that, I want to pass it over to our governor, Kathy Hochul.
12: Thank you, Mayor. Yeah, we're not going to talk about last night. There's always, you know, and I'm so proud of our team as well. So proud of the energy behind the men's team and how well they went and defied expectations so many different places. And so we love them, we cherish them, and look forward to future successes with them as well. Also, I want to thank not just the mayor, but also Carolyn Tish Blodgett, the owner of Gotham FC. You know, we had a conversation a little while ago, and she kind of tipped me off that this might be happening. And I said, let's make it happen, because where else but New York should be their home? These women deserve the very best, and we can offer the very best, give them more capacity for more fans, the excitement that even the players feel when they see a larger audience cheering them and rooting them on. And so it's going to transform everything. And I'm so proud to be associated with this as well. And to everyone who's been acknowledged, our elected official representing Queens. Queens getting a lot these days, Donovan Richards. Queens getting a lot.
9: He's just getting started.
12: Yeah, I know. He's always got his hand out. But I just want to make a couple references. You know, this is the city of champions. You know, we're still on a high from watching the New York Knicks and, you know, going down the Canyon of Heroes, and not long ago watching Lady Liberty, the Liberty basketball team. We all had the same place. We watched the parade and celebrated. And we love our championship teams. We love our teams overall. And also just what the World Cup has brought to this city, even for people who never really paid much attention to it. If there are such people, I don't know, but there are. I'm told there are. That they all are falling in love with it all over again. Or maybe they played as children but lost the connection with it. But because of the World Cup and all the energy and seeing people wearing the flags of their countries and filling our bars, and I had a chance to say goodbye to people getting on the very inexpensive buses that we provided, $20 round trip. That is a deal, my friends. As they're leaving Columbus Circle representing their teams, and I jumped on the bus and I said, I'm a former soccer mom, so I'm going to give everybody a juice box and an orange so you can be hydrated when you're out there. And people are just so happy these days. And soccer has been that unifying force. And so now to make this announcement at this moment in history is just the perfect, perfect timing to say we're taking it to the next level. This is all about giving the women what they've deserved all along. They've always deserved first rate. They deserve the pay. They deserve the facilities. They deserve the fans. And we're going to be delivering that right here in New York. And so I wanted to say how proud I am to be part of this. Here in New York, we believe in soccer. We believe in the unlimited possibilities of unifying people from around the world into a common spirit, a common cause. And so I'm going to continue supporting this team. I'll be at many of the matches, I'm sure, but also just want to say, this is your home. This is your home. And I just had a great conversation with Ellie Krieger, an inspiration to so many. So let's give another round of applause to Ellie Krieger, World Cup champion, legend, ambassador to Gotham FC. And as I said at the end of it, I said in the immortal words of Taylor Swift, welcome to New York, Gotham FC. So congratulations.
8: New York Governor Kathy Hochul.
12: Let me bring up to the podium the beneficiary of all that is good these days, and that is the borough president of Queens, Donovan Richards.
9: Thank you, Governor Hochul. Queens get the money. But good morning, Gotham FC. And I couldn't be prouder to be your Queensborough president, Donovan Richards. Let me be the first to say the three best words in the English language. Welcome to Queens. We've got the Mets, not doing so well these days, but we still love the Mets. We've got the U.S. Open, and we'll have NYCFC next year. And now I couldn't be prouder to call the reigning two-time NWSL champions our newest neighbors. What an incredible time this is to be a sports fan in New York City. I know that we're all still outside screaming, Knicks in five. That was a great speech, by the way. But in our borough, where 190 countries are represented and 360 languages are spoken, football will always be the king of Queens. Want proof? Just look at the parties on Roosevelt Avenue. They're not so good. Okay. For Columbia Games or Steinway Street when Morocco wins, because we are the most diverse borough in the world. We have a truly unmatched passion and energy for soccer. And we're capitalizing on that excitement in the most important way possible, by bringing world-class professional soccer directly to the world's borough. Not only do we have NYCFC moving into the incredible Etihad Park next year, not only will we be hosting 9 soccer Olympic soccer matches there in 2028. Think about that. But now we're bringing World Cup winner Rose Lavelle, Olympic gold medalist Tiana Davidson, Brazilian superstar Brinha, and the best damn world soccer team in the country to Queens. What a tremendous moment this is for young girls across Queens and generations of young girls to come. They will have heroes to idolize right there in their own backyard. They will have even more of a reason to fall in love with this beautiful sport. They will be the ones to follow in the footsteps of Rose, Tierna, and Brenina, who have shown the world that women's sports matter just as men's sports as well. To our partners at NYCFC, it's been an honor to work with you on bringing Eddie Hyde Park to life. To soccer fans across Queens, we scored another goal today. To soccer fans across Queens, we scored another goal today. And to our new friends at Gotham FC, we can't wait to throw you a parade down Roosevelt Avenue. Wow, with the best food. We're gonna march to Corona Plaza. When you bring a championship home to Queens. And there's never been a better time to invest in Queens or call Queens home. This is proof. Welcome home, Gotham FC. And congratulations to every football fan across the world's borough. Queens, get the money. Now it gives me great honor to bring up a visionary, our Gotham FC president, Carolyn Tish Blodgett. Thank you so much for investing in the world's borough.
8: Queensborough President Donovan Richards.
13: Okay. I'll tuck it away. Okay. Thank you. Oh, gosh. Thank you, Mayor. Thank you, Governor. Thank you, Queensborough President. Thank you to our partners at NYCFC and to everyone whose vision and partnership helped make today possible. And most importantly, thank you to our players, our staff, and our supporters, the people who have carried this club through every chapter. Take a look around for just a moment, because years from now, we will remember this day, not because Gotham announced a new stadium, but because of what this moment made possible. Today, I am incredibly proud to announce that beginning in 2028, Gotham will call Etihad Park our new home. It is a world-class stadium, beautiful in design and extraordinary in what it represents. A new chapter for our club and one of the great soccer venues in the world, right here in New York City. But today isn't just about a new place to play soccer. It is about belief. Belief in what Gotham can become. Belief in what women's sports can become. And the courage to believe in both before the rest of the world does. Today is about Gotham FC, but it is also about something much bigger than Gotham. Every generation has moments when the future suddenly feels a little more real. This is one of those moments. When my family became part of Gotham, we weren't simply investing in a team. We were investing in the future of women's sports. And from the beginning, our ambition was not simply to build one of the best teams in the world. It was to build one of the defining sports organizations across the world. A club little girls dream of playing for. A club families build traditions around. A club lifelong soccer fans choose as their own. And a club that reflects the spirit of New York, the grit of New Jersey, and the ambition of Gotham FC. Over the past several years, we've made real progress toward that vision. We've won championships. We've competed on the global stage. We've become a destination for the best players in the world. But we've never mistaken success for the finish line. Every milestone has challenged us to think even bigger. And that's what today represents. Etihad Park is where the next chapter of Gotham begins. It's where our supporters will create new matchday rituals. And it's where an entirely new generation of fans will fall in love with Gotham for the very first time. Because great clubs become part of people's stories. They're part of their family traditions and friendships and identity.
8: Gotham FC Governor Carolyn Tish Blodgett.
13: Become a part of the fabric of a city. And there is no greater sports city than New York City. Growing up around the New York Giants, I learned that iconic sports organizations are not remembered because of the buildings they play in. They are remembered because of what happens inside them, the culture they create, the communities they build, and the generations they inspire. And while today is about where we'll play our matches, it's also part of something much bigger. Earlier this summer, we announced our permanent training facility in Whippany, New Jersey, the first dedicated training home in our club's history. Together, these investments reflect our belief that the best players in the world deserve world-class environments, a home where they can train and develop, and a match day home where we can come together to compete and cheer and make lasting memories. For the first time, Gotham is no longer borrowing a future. We're building our own. And just as importantly, today's announcement doesn't change who we are. Gotham was built by supporters on both sides of the Hudson. New York and New Jersey are inseparable parts of our identity, and they always will be. To every supporter who believed in this club before the championships, who stood by Gotham when the future was uncertain, who drummed in the rain, road-tripped cross-country, and helped make this club special, thank you. You didn't just support Gotham, you helped build it. People often ask what always building, never finished means. It means we never mistake a milestone for the mission. A championship isn't the finish line. A training facility isn't the finish line. And neither is this incredible new stadium. So whether you've believed in Gotham from the very beginning, or today is the first chapter of your Gotham story, welcome. We can't wait to fill these stands with you. We can't wait to create new traditions with you. And we cannot wait to celebrate with you. Years from now, people won't remember today because Gotham announced a new stadium. They'll remember it because it marked the beginning of a new era for this club. The best chapters of Gotham's story are still ahead, and we all get to write them together. Always building, never finished. Thank you. And now, NYCFC President Brad Sim.
14: All right. Good morning, everyone. What a great day. It's really great to be here at City Hall today. Mayor Mandani, thank you for hosting us. Governor Hochul, Queensborough President Richards, who's been a huge champion of this project from day one. Council Member Chanel Thomas Henry, thank you as well for being here and for your continued leadership. Carolyn, to you and the entire Gotham team, well, here we could not be more proud to have you as partners. And thank you to all of you, most of all. New York City FC is now bringing Gotham FC to Etihad Park. We could not be more grateful to share our home with the reigning NWSL champions, a club that has achieved so much and yet has such great ambition for the future. When we started this journey to build Etihad Park, the intention was always to build something bigger than a stadium for New York City FC. Of course, this will be our home, the first permanent home our club has ever had. But from the beginning, we also wanted Etihad Park to be a home for the game itself, a home for the world's game and the world's borough. A stadium that could welcome major matches, international tournaments like the Olympics, but also welcome our communities, our supporters, and the next generation of soccer fans in New York City. And very importantly, a home that could help bring women's professional soccer to New York City at the highest level. That was always part of New York City FC's vision. Today, with Gotham FC making Etihad Park its future home, that vision becomes real. Beginning in 2028, New York City will have both men's and women's professional soccer clubs playing in New York City's first ever soccer-specific stadium. Woo. This is a proud moment for New York City FC, for Gotham FC, for Queens, and for New York City. It's a proud moment for anyone who believes in where soccer, and especially where women's soccer, is going in the city. I've said many times there's never been a more exciting time to be a soccer fan in New York City. And this is one more huge reason why. Etihad Park is rising right now as we speak in Queens, in the world's borough, in one of the most diverse and dynamic communities anywhere in the world. It is being built to reflect the energy, the ambition, and the spirit of this city. And now it will be home to two clubs that care deeply about growing this game and positively impacting the people of New York City. With Etihad Park, we wanted to build a home, something lasting.
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14: To help cement New York City's place as one of the great soccer cities of the world. We are proud to have Etihad Park be the new home for Gotham FC and to have played a part in helping bring women's soccer to New York City. We cannot wait to have you all, Gotham, your staff, your supporters, everyone at our shared home in Etihad Park in Queens in 2028. Thank you so much. And next, I'd like to introduce President of Soccer Operations for Gotham FC, Yael Averbush-West.
15: Good morning, everyone.
16: Good morning.
15: I'd like to start by thanking Carolyn, our ownership group, and everyone at Gotham FC whose vision and commitment have made today possible. I'd also like to thank the leadership at NYCFC for believing in this partnership and helping create an opportunity that will benefit our players, our supporters, and the continued growth of our game. And thank you to everyone else here whose work has turned what once felt like an ambitious dream into today's reality. As someone who grew up playing soccer in New Jersey and who played for this club in the early days in Piscataway at Rutgers University, today is incredibly meaningful to me on a personal level. Those New Jersey roots are part of who we are, and they will always be. That's why I'm so excited that today's announcement doesn't leave our roots behind, it builds on them. This summer, we're making the largest infrastructure investment in our club's history. As Carolyn mentioned, a new training center in New Jersey, and now a future home at Etihad Park. Together, these investments represent something much bigger than new facilities. They represent our ambition as a club. From the soccer side, our responsibility is to create an environment where players can be at their very best every single day. When you give elite athletes elite resources, you raise the standard for everything. How you train, how you recover, how you develop, and ultimately how you compete. That's how you build an environment capable of attracting, developing, and retaining world-class players. And over time, that's how you give yourself the best opportunity to compete for championships year after year. But what excites me even more is what this means beyond the players who wear a crest today. I'm a former player, and now I'm a mom. I think about the young girls and boys who will walk into this stadium in the years ahead. They'll see a packed crowd, a world-class home, and a women's professional club that belongs to one of the biggest stages in sports. They'll grow up believing that that's simply what women's soccer looks like. As a young player training in New Jersey, I imagined playing in packed stadiums, in an environment and with a platform that's now only becoming possible. I also thought my cleats would be worth millions someday, so I saved them all. Spoiler, they're definitely not, and they smell very bad. But this is what I imagined, a future where women could play in front of full stadiums for clubs that invested in them at the highest level, and at that time, that future didn't really exist. Today, we're helping to build it. We're incredibly proud of our New Jersey roots. They'll always be part of who we are. And we're just as excited to begin this next chapter in New York City as we continue building one of the world's leading clubs in women's football. Thank you.
17: Mayor Mamdani and Governor Hochul are holding up jerseys with the new location of the women's soccer team.
18: Let's give it up again for our speakers. Thank you. We're going to take some questions about today's announcement, and then we'll have time for some off topics as well. Do we have any questions about today's announcement? I think we've got one back here. World Cup is fine. Yes, absolutely. And then just wait 1 minute for the microphone. Thank you.
19: Thank you, Mayor. Is this on? Can you hear
20: yes.
19: me?
20: Okay. Yeah, I can hear.
19: Can you comment a little bit on Donald Trump imposing himself on that red card? Can you just comment? Do you think he went out of bounds?
20: Look, I think as someone rooting for the U.S. men's national team, I think that Flo Balogun should have never been given that red card. I thought it was a cruel.
17: New York City Mayor Zohran Mamdani.
20: Red card. Also spent most of my time just thinking about the game, and I think I will echo the sentiments of many that it was a very difficult night. And yet the difficulty of it doesn't take away from our pride in the players, our pride in the team, and in the fact that across the nation, people were united by not only an appreciation of what we've seen out there over the last few weeks, but also a recognition of the fact that we too are a soccer country, and we're so excited to see what that's going to look like in the days and weeks and months and years to come. And that's true for men's soccer, it's true for women's soccer, and it's really exciting that in the midst of the height of World Cup excitement, we're making an investment that is going to outlast just these few weeks.
18: Thank you.
20: I keep the conversation to the president and myself between the president and myself, but I do make my own decisions.
18: Thank you, Bernadette. We're going to go to Ryan over here now and just wait for the microphone 1 second.
20: Sure.
18: Ryan, go ahead.
16: There's a lot of talk of what Queens is getting in this. Willits Point is getting a lot of that.
20: Mm-hmm.
16: Is there anything else you would like the city explore around Willits Point and this stadium?
20: I think what's incredibly exciting around this stadium, around the investments made around the stadium, are that it is one that honors the growing excitement for this game. It is also one that is being done alongside investments in affordable housing, which are critical in a city that is the most expensive in the United States of America. And it's also being done, when we talk about the stadium, with union labor. And I'm interested in exploring any other options that we have to continue in that tradition. And I think what we're seeing right now is an understanding that so much of the success, it's a shared success. When this is a stadium not just anymore for one team, but for two. It's not just anymore for one game. It's for the game for all those who love it, whichever sport, whichever team.
18: Do we have any other World Cup questions or questions about today's announcement? Okay, we'll take some off topics as well, and we'll start with Sally from the Times right over here.
21: Hi, Mayor.
20: Hey, how's it going, Sally?
21: Good, how are you?
20: Doing well.
21: I wanted to ask, given that you have a sort of ascendant role in the Democratic Party, could you talk about the main Senate race? Do you think that Graham Plattner should drop out of the race? And do you have any intention of endorsing any candidates in competitive races outside of New York, Al-Sayed, or anyone else?
20: No, I believe that it's time for him to drop out of the race. And when it comes to my own endorsements, I've made 8 endorsements at the state and federal level. They've all been right here in New York City. I'm incredibly excited at the fact that they won their races, and that's where my focus is for now. You know, I think the focus of today should be to respond to the gravity of what so many of us have read, and I think that the only appropriate response is for the campaign to come to an end.
18: Thank you. We're going to go to Melissa from NBC next.
22: Thank you. Hi, Mr. Mayor.
20: Hi, Melissa. How are you?
22: I'm well, thanks. How are you?
20: Doing well.
22: Can you update us, please? Can you please update us on the city's response to the unstable building situation unfolding this morning in Midtown on East 42nd Street?
20: Yes. So at about 8 a.m., FDNY received reports that bricks were falling from a building under construction on East 42nd Street between 2nd and 3rd Avenue. And first responders have found structural issues on the 21st floor. So this is where 2 structural columns have buckled at this time. Additionally, multiple cracks and sagging floors were found on the 21st floor. Now, luckily, there have been no injuries to report at this time. All workers are accounted for. The building has been evacuated. A number of tall buildings in the area are also being evacuated at this time. A school with about 400 children has also been evacuated. And as a result of all of this, most of 42nd Street and 43rd Street between 1st and 3rd Avenues have been shut down to pedestrians and to vehicles. And all of this is a reflection of the fact that our top priority right now is the safety of those who live in this area, the safety of those who work in this area, and DOB inspectors and engineers are on site working quickly to secure the site as well as that surrounding area. I think at this time, just to follow instructions of those on the ground, and I do appreciate that whether they've been school children or they've been residents of the building, that they have been doing exactly that.
18: Thank you, Melissa. We're going to go to Chris from Politico, and then we're going to go to Octavio from Uptown Collective.
23: Thank you. I just wanted to circle back to the back and forth there. Did you talk to the president about the red card suspension? If you can't answer, why are you so scared of answering that question? Was there some sort of agreement that you not talk about this?
20: No. There's no agreement between the president and I to not talk about this case. I haven't spoken to the president about the red card, and I've also made it very clear that my conversations with the president have to do with what benefits our city and the struggles of New Yorkers to afford our city. And I think that while so much of the focus in the lead-up to the game was about that question, frankly, I think more of us are now thinking about the game itself, the team, the incredible run, and our hopes for the future.
23: Got it. And I just wanted to circle back to Sally's question, too, about Plattner. Do you think a scandal like this and what now looks like almost an inevitable end to his campaign is going to hurt the broader progressive movement in the United States? Is this a big setback for the left that you've been leading?
20: No, I think the focus of today should be on the campaign coming to a close. And I think there will be many more days to have conversations about what it means beyond that.
18: Thank you. We're going to go to Octavio from Uptown Collective.
0: Hello.
20: Hi, Octavio. How are you?
0: Good, thank you. It's good to be here. And thank you for taking my question. I'm going to take it hyper-local to Uptown. And I wanted to talk about the heat wave and pool situation. We had at the High Bridge pool, and I just should say shout out to all the Parks Department people, shout out to High Bridge pool people because they do great work. However, this weekend we did see extreme overcrowding. Mm. And my question is, I wonder if it's time to revisit the way that we, you know, access pools. Perhaps there's a way that we can make sure that people maybe sign up in advance, have time slots, something to that effect, because what ended up happening was severe overcrowding, lots of teens that were there. And unfortunately, after waiting for 45 minutes, the pool was closed after 30 minutes, and then another hour later it was reopened. So I just think this is something specific to Uptown at High Bridge, but also something that, you know, is, you know, an issue that could be perhaps better managed throughout the city.
20: I appreciate that, and I think what you're also speaking to is the fact that our city faced the hottest temperatures we've faced in more than a decade. And in this time, we wanted to make it as easy as possible for New Yorkers to stay safe, and the best way to do that is to stay cool. So we did extend the hours of mid-size and Olympic-size pools to 8:30 p.m., which is later than they've been in previous heat emergencies. However, the point that you make is very well taken, because we know that at a time of intense heat, there will also be intense demand to be at our city's swimming pools.
17: New York City Mayor Zohran Mamdani.
20: We'll take that feedback, and I'll go back to the team to talk about when inevitably we have the next heat wave, how can we look to better accommodate that demand.
18: Thank you. We've got time for two more. We're going to go to Laura from Bloomberg, and then we're going to go to Heather from News 12.
1: Thank you so much. Just to follow up on the Pfizer building, do you have any sense of whether or not the building is actually at risk of collapse at this point, and any sense of how long it might take to resolve the situation there?
20: I think that the first responders are... they're doing everything that they can at this time. What they have found thus far is that there are structural issues with the building. I would say that beyond that, just for those in the immediate area to follow the instructions of those on the ground, we have seen evacuations not only of the building, but of surrounding buildings as well as a nearby school. And I believe that those actions are appropriate at this time.
2: New York Mayor Zohran Mamdani, joined by Governor Hochul at a news conference earlier today.
3: AP News, I'm Ben Thomas. U.S. Central Command says U.S. forces have carried out new strikes against Iran, in its words, to impose heavy costs for targeting and attacking commercial shipping. Charles Valadesma reports it comes after three merchant ships were struck in the Strait of Hormuz.
24: The UK Maritime Trade Operations Centre had said one of them was travelling off the coast of Oman and had caught fire. Tehran has repeatedly declared that only its approved route through the strait is safe. I'm Charles Valadesma.
3: Oil prices rose today. Brent crude up 3%, settling above $74 per barrel. President Trump's in Turkey for a NATO summit, where he's again airing complaints about the allies not joining the U.S. and Israel in the war against Iran.
25: Trump said that we help them, but I'm not sure that they'd be there for us. And Italy turned us down, and Germany turned us down, and France turned us down. And that's okay. But, you know, why are we spending hundreds of billions of dollars and they're not there for us? We've always been there for them.
3: Trump also announced the U.S. will lift sanctions on Turkey, imposed after Ankara bought a Russian missile defense system. And Lisa Dwyer has news about the death of an NFL player.
4: Former Dallas Cowboys defensive end Marshawn Nealand had a brain abnormality linked to repeated concussions when he killed himself after a high-speed chase with police in November 2025. The postmortem analysis of Nealand's brain tissue shows he was in stage 1 of 4 of chronic traumatic encephalopathy, or CTE, a degenerative brain disease that has been found in athletes in contact sports, combat veterans, and others who experience repetitive head trauma. It has been known to cause violent mood swings, impulsive behavior, and depression. It can only be diagnosed after death. Nealand was 24. I'm Lisa Dwyer.
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6: 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President Donald Trump at the NATO summit in Ankara, Turkey, says he was very disappointed with NATO member states during the U.S. war with Iran, despite what he says is trillions of dollars of U.S. spending on NATO over the past several decades to protect Europe and Canada. And he suggests the U.S. may withdraw more military forces from Europe. The NATO Secretary General Mark Rutte says that NATO nations are on track to meet the increased defense spending goals that President Trump has demanded. President Trump tells the Turkish President Recep Tayyip Erdogan in a meeting that the U.S. will lift sanctions on Turkey that have prevented that country from buying U.S. F-35 fighter jets. And Ukrainian President Volodymyr Zelensky at the NATO summit appeals for more air defense systems to counter Russia's advantage in the war between the two nations. In U.S. politics, Senator Bernie Sanders joining the long list of Democrats urging Maine's Democratic Senate nominee Graham Platner to end his candidacy after a woman he was dating says he sexually assaulted her 5 years ago. North Carolina's Democratic Governor Josh Stein signed a state budget bill into law, ending a multi-year standoff over funding priorities with the Republican-controlled General Assembly. And in Great Britain, Nigel Farage, leader of Reform UK, resigning from Parliament to trigger a special election in which he will be a candidate. He's facing allegations he improperly took millions of pounds in gifts and says he wants his constituents to be the judges by deciding whether to vote him back in. Associated Press reporting from Turkey that President Donald Trump arrived in Ankara Tuesday afternoon for the NATO summit as the transatlantic military alliance was announcing billions in arms deals in an attempt to appease the mercurial U.S. leader. Trump, who has often upended NATO gatherings with complaints that European allies did not spend enough on their own defense, first sat down with the Turkish leader Recep Tayyip Erdogan, a close ally who was hosting this year's gathering and who warmly greeted the U.S. president at a local airbase and then an elaborate welcome ceremony. Earlier in the day, NATO showcased a series of military projects worth billions of dollars, an investment that the alliance's Secretary General Mark Rutte called money well spent. An energized Rutte was speaking to government ministers and defense industry officials at a forum billed as NATO's big reveal to the thrum of techno music and a slick video display. That was from AP. And we start with the Secretary General Mark Rutte at that defense industry forum at the NATO summit, speaking about the levels of military spending by NATO nations.
7: Last year at the NATO summit in The Hague, allies made important commitments to invest 5% of GDP in defense, to accelerate production, and to speed up innovation. 1 year later, we can already see the results. Last year alone, European allies and Canada spent nearly 20% more on defense than the year before, an extra $139 billion. Looking at 2025 and 2026 together, it is an increase, again, Canada and the Europeans, of $258 billion, more than $250 billion. And that's just the additional investment. So basically one thing is clear. The money is there and much more is coming. But this cash must be put to work. It needs to purchase capabilities to actually deter and defend. Governments and the defense industry are laying the path by investing in expanding defense production. Over the last year alone, we have seen $37 billion invested in just boosting our defense industrial base itself. Again, think about this number, $37 billion to boost our defense industrial base. So larger factories, new production lines, more capacity. In fact, there is enough additional production space to cover more than 2,000 football pitches. And just this morning at the forum, substantial new contracts were signed and more big announcements were made. Altogether worth tens of billions of dollars and growing. That means more air defense systems and strike capabilities, more satellite communications, more ammunition, more drones and counter-drone systems, and increased resilience and preparedness.
6: NATO Secretary General Mark Rutte at the NATO summit in Ankara, Turkey. Reuters writing that five NATO members are projected to meet the alliance's goal of spending 3.5% of gross domestic product on core defense already in 2026, according to updated NATO data published on Tuesday ahead of the leaders' summit in Ankara, which also showed some members are still expected to spend only about 2%. That was from Reuters. Politico writing that NATO Secretary General Mark Rutte has one message for NATO allies about Donald Trump. The U.S. president was right. He was right on pressing NATO allies to boost defense spending. He was right in getting them to modernize their militaries. And he was right to launch a war with Iran, Rutte told Politico in an interview for The Conversation with Dasha Burns podcast at this week's Alliance Leaders Summit in the Turkish capital. Rutte said, "I just like the man. I think what he is doing for NATO is great news." And from the New York Post, President Trump blasted his fellow NATO leaders Tuesday ahead of the alliance's annual summit after receiving an over-the-top reception from Turkish President Recep Tayyip Erdogan, who welcomed Trump on the tarmac before offering his motorcade a horseback escort through the Turkish capital. The Post article goes on, Trump lavished praise on his host and scorn on prominent European members of the alliance after Turkish cavalry riders, two brandishing American and Turkish flags, trotted alongside the beast following Trump's arrival at Ankara aboard the new Air Force One. The president even uttered a rare foreign language greeting to the honor guard, translated to "Hello, soldiers," before passing costumed reenactors showing off weapons and uniforms from Turkey's long history. Reporting from the New York Post, the welcome ceremony also included a 21-gun salute. During a meeting between President Trump and the Turkish president, a reporter asked President Trump about U.S. relations with the NATO alliance.
8: Are further troop drawdowns in Europe likely? And are you satisfied with the progress that NATO allies have made?
9: Well, we're going to see. I was very disappointed with NATO. And frankly, if it weren't held in Turkey, where my friend happens to be a very strong leader, a very strong person, it's possible that I wouldn't have attended. I felt I had to attend because of the fact that, you know, I know he's gone all out. It was a big thing to have NATO come to Turkey or any place else. It's a big thing. But we weren't treated well because we did something in Iran. We don't need anybody's help. I didn't even want their help. But before I asked, they said they wouldn't be there. And we've invested trillions of dollars in NATO. Why? To protect European countries and others, Canada, etc., but to protect people, countries from, generally speaking, it used to be the Soviet Union, now it's Russia. And I say that's fine, but you would think that they'd be very willing to do something to help us. And they really weren't. In the case of the United Kingdom, the Prime Minister, I guess he's no longer there, maybe because of this. It was a very unpopular thing he did. He said, "No, we'll help after the war is over." I said, "I don't need that kind of help." We didn't need any help at all. And in a way, I was testing people. I was testing to see whether or not they'd be there, because I've long said that we help them, but I'm not sure that they'd be there for us. And Italy turned us down, and Germany turned us down, and France turned us down. And it's okay. But, you know, why are we spending hundreds of billions of dollars and they're not there for us? We've always been there for them.
6: President Trump meeting with the leader of Turkey on the sidelines of the NATO summit in Ankara. From the Associated Press, President Trump announced Tuesday that the U.S. will lift sanctions on Turkey that were issued after Ankara purchased a Russian missile defense system that led to the country being kicked out of the F-35 fighter jet program, in a nod to his warm ties with President Erdogan, the summit's host. There are still a number of legal hurdles before Turkey could be fully admitted back to the U.S. F-35 program, but the removal of sanctions issued under the Countering America's Adversaries Through Sanctions Act would help ease that process. That was from AP. Here again is President Trump.
10: President, are you going to sell F-35s to Turkey, and what about the legal restrictions?
9: Well, it's a decision we're going to make. We have a very good relationship. I would think that many people, I can tell you, many people, including the people sitting right here, thinks, you know, why wouldn't we do that? We have a better relationship with Turkey, and Turkey's been in many ways much more loyal than other countries that we think would be loyal. So, yeah, it's something certainly we would consider. It's a great plane. It's the best, currently the best plane by far. And it's certainly something we will consider, yeah.
6: President Trump, a few minutes later in his meeting with the Turkish president, he said the sanctions he imposed in his first term on Turkey after Turkey bought that Russian missile defense system will be lifted.
9: I can tell you, we're going to be taking the sanctions off. Okay? I don't want him to waste his time answering that question because we're working very closely with Marco Rubio, a very famous man, great Secretary of State, and with Scott Bessent, and with Pete and everybody else. We're going to be taking the sanctions off. It's time to do that. Okay? We don't want to sanction friends. It's very simple. There's plenty of people we can sanction, and we are sanctioned. We don't want to sanction friends. And because of the president, you know, we have a very good relationship with the new leader of Syria, and he's done an amazing job. In a year and a half, he's pulled the whole country together. And I have a very great relationship with him. And somebody said, well, he's pretty rough to put him there. I approved him along with the president. We were the two that really wanted him. And he's done a great job. He's done a great job. He's pulled it together. Not an easy job.
6: President Trump in Ankara, Turkey, sitting beside the Turkish president. Congresswoman Adina Titus, Democrat from Nevada, writing on X, Congress banned F-35 sales to Turkey for several reasons. The S-400s, the illegal occupation of Cyprus, and the threats to Greece, to name a few. President Trump cannot just wave these actions away with a handshake in Ankara. I'm urging House Minority Leader Hakeem Jeffries and Majority Leader Steve Scalise to introduce a joint resolution of disapproval to prevent this administration from illegally selling F-35s to Turkey. That was from Congresswoman Adina Titus. Israel's Prime Minister Benjamin Netanyahu, in a CNN interview today, said he, too, opposes Turkey buying F-35s.
11: President Trump is in Turkey right now. He said this morning he will consider selling F-35 fighter jets to Turkey, which is a reversal of a ban he put in place. You said yesterday that would, quote, upset the power balance in the Middle East. Have you made that clear to President Trump?
12: Yes, I have. Actually, spoke to him several times about it. And I think that everybody understands that notwithstanding the personal friendship that President Trump has with Erdogan, it doesn't make Turkey a friendly state to the United States. To the contrary, it's a regime that's infected with the Muslim Brotherhood, which hates the United States. He harbors Hamas, the Hamas terrorists. He supports them. He finances them. He's thrown his opponents in jail, all of them. He throws more journalists in jail than anyone can understand. So he's not exactly a model ally of the United States. But even worse than that, he threatens Greece, a NATO ally. He occupies half of Cyprus, another NATO country. And the most important thing, and I put it right on the table, he threatens to destroy my country, the one and only Jewish state. His number two says that we have no place among the nations, and you know what that means. And his number three, the interior minister, says that he's looking forward to be the governor of Jerusalem. But, hello? But, you know, but we're Prime a sovereign minister. Country.
6: Israeli Prime Minister Benjamin Netanyahu interviewed on CNN. There are about 20 countries participating in the Lockheed Martin F-35 Lightning II program. Israel is the only one in the Middle East. From the International Business Times, shortly after the deadliest attack of the year by Russia on Ukraine, Ukrainian President Volodymyr Zelensky urged the North Atlantic Treaty Organization summit in Ankara, Turkey, to invest in anti-ballistic missile capabilities. Zelensky's appeal came as Russia escalated ballistic missile attacks on Ukrainian cities, exploiting shortages of anti-ballistic Patriot missiles that have undermined Ukraine's air defense network. Here's the Ukrainian President Volodymyr Zelensky at a defense forum on the sidelines of the NATO summit in Ankara.
13: The one thing we still need to do here in Europe is build a strong defense against Russia's ballistic missiles. It's a big challenge, it's true. This is Russia's last major advantage. And as well, as we have seen from the wars in the Middle East and the Gulf, this is an issue of global importance. And I believe Europe urgently needs its own capability to produce anti-ballistic systems and the missiles they require. We all value the Patriot system. It's an excellent system, and there are others as well, but today's wars have shown that current Patriot production is not enough to meet the growing demand for protection against ballistic missiles. That is a fact. And we must respond to that fact. Those who defend life need more Patriots. We have also discussed Patriot production licenses with our American partners, and I ask you to support our efforts to make this happen. And one final point. As I said,

0: Europe needs its own effective anti-ballistic systems and missiles. And this work is already underway. And I urge all of you and all our partners to give it the attention it deserves. And this cannot wait until 2030 or beyond. Europe needs affordable, mass-produced anti-ballistic systems as soon as possible. In fact, today.
1: Ukrainian President Volodymyr Zelensky at the NATO summit in Ankara, Turkey, at a defense forum. He also again called for Ukraine to be able to join the NATO military alliance. He said Ukraine's expertise in drone warfare developed over the course of the war with Russia makes Ukraine indispensable to Europe's security. Back to President Trump's meeting with the president of Turkey. He was asked about his scheduled meeting with President Zelensky on Wednesday.
2: I do. I had a very good talk with President Putin, who, by the way, has a lot of respect for President Erdogan, a lot of respect for him. We had a long talk yesterday. It lasted a long time. And I also spoke with President Zelensky right after that. I think they both want to make a deal. It's too bad it took so long. But I think there's going to be something's going to come out. And the president's also helping us with that. But I think there's something. You know, I settled 8 wars, and I think we're going to be settling. And it doesn't seem likely now, but sometimes when with war, I see when it's least likely, that's when it happens. I had a very good talk with President Putin. I had a very good talk with, I would say, as a combination. A lot of times I'd do well with Putin, and Zelensky would be a problem, or vice versa. Zelensky would be great, and Putin would be. They both want to get it settled now. More than that, that's all I do in my life is deals. I know deals. And I think they are going to, I think we're going to get it settled, hopefully soon. Last month, 35,000 mostly soldiers died. The month before that, it was 24,000. The month before that, it was 27,000. And the month before that, it was 29,000. But last month, it was 35,000 young soldiers, mostly soldiers, died. And that's crazy.
1: President Trump at a news conference while meeting with Turkey's president at the NATO summit in Ankara. He also today again said the United States should be in control of Greenland rather than NATO member Denmark. And from Reuters, President Trump on Tuesday called Italian Prime Minister Giorgia Meloni a nice person, but criticized her for failing to help in the conflict with Iran, his latest remarks in a diplomatic dispute that is straining bilateral ties. There's also a bipartisan U.S. congressional delegation at the NATO summit, including Republican Senator Mike Rounds of South Dakota, House Member Mike Turner of Ohio, and on the Democratic side, Senators Gene Shaheen of New Hampshire, Chris Coons of Delaware, and Dick Durbin of Illinois. Senator Durbin posted a short video.
3: I'm with the bipartisan delegation here in Ankara, Turkey. We're gathering to talk about the future of NATO, and particularly the future helping the folks that are battling the Russians and Putin in Ukraine. We want to make sure that they end up winning a victory for democracy for our side. Really organize and put the best foot forward to achieve these goals.
1: Senator Dick Durbin, Democrat from Illinois, at the NATO summit. Article from Al Monitor. U.S. military aircraft overnight on Tuesday bombed sites in Iran for the third time since the two countries agreed to a ceasefire in April, the Pentagon's Middle East headquarters announced. The unspecified strikes came after three commercial tankers reported having been hit by projectiles while attempting to transit the Strait of Hormuz over several hours on Tuesday. U.S. CENTCOM said Tuesday evening, U.S. Central Command forces have begun launching a series of powerful strikes against Iran to impose heavy costs for targeting and attacking commercial shipping crewed by innocent civilians in an international waterway. Earlier on Tuesday, the Trump administration announced it had revoked its oil sanctions waiver that it had previously issued as part of a mutual 60-day detente over the strait aimed at allowing negotiations to reach an end to the war. Reporting from Al Monitor. On Wall Street, the Dow down 130, NASDAQ down 302, S&P down 33. The Stimson Center in Washington, D.C. held a discussion today about the war with Iran and the peace talks with the United States. Greg Priddy, Center for

0: or the National Interest Senior Fellow for the Middle East, talked about the Strait of Hormuz.
1: We started this out, I think, with a very, deflated sense of the risk. President Trump was thinking about the June 2025 exchange over the nuclear program, where they hadn't tried to close the strait, they hadn't hit Arab infrastructure, and I think he kind of took that as his mental schema for what was going to happen if we had another dust-up with Iran. Didn't give it all that much thought. And so, you know, when we actually had a disruption, which, you know, on a net basis was around 13 million barrels a day over an extended period, that was something that they hadn't really, we don't have the history of the principals meetings out yet, but I suspect that that was not something that got discussed in that serious a manner. There also were a lot of hawks, analysts on the hawkish side of this debate who for decades now have argued that Iran would not try to close the strait, or that they could not try to close the strait, or that they would be deterred from attacking Arab oil infrastructure. So that, taking a very lowball estimate of what the consequences of that would be. Now, if you plug in the 13 million barrels a day, roughly, an extended outage, you end up with a clock ticking where we're going down toward a point where the market is going to have to physically equilibrate by cutting demand in a rather violent way. And that's something that, almost any economist who modeled that would say the global economy probably has to shrink if this goes on for a year. That was also what drove Trump in the end to taking a very disadvantageous MOU that kind of let Iran off the hook for some of the nuclear commitments, was because, as Trump put it, he was only 4 weeks away from bedlam, as he memorably put that. And he was right, because at that point he'd gotten a much bigger sense of the consequences of it. And I think that's part of the reason that Trump may make threats to Iran now, but he's not eager to go back to active conflict with Iran, because he knows that the inventories are still down and we could very easily end up back in that situation if the strait closed. But I think, a few things that hadn't been thought about: the fertilizer and the effect on food prices and less developed countries. But also, what we've got with, we talk about the strait being opened or closed as a binary, it's either open or it's closed. That's not really true. The strait is kind of open right now, but, the flow has still been below in recent days a third of what normal would be. So that's still going to be draining inventories, and that's still less flowing out. Even with the workarounds from the Emirates and the Saudis, that's still a net disruption volume that we're kind of assuming is going to work itself out somehow. And so if this does not get normalized back up to, more normal flow levels in, say, 6 months or so, that would start to have a big impact further out on the calendar.
0: Greg Priddy with the Center for the National Interest, a senior fellow for the Middle East, today at a panel discussion at the Stimson Center in Washington, D.C., on the war with Iran. Washington Post, writing a lawsuit filed Tuesday in Washington, alleges the Trump administration violated U.S. law by providing Iran's government with confidential information detailing the asylum applications for Iranians it planned to deport. The extraordinary claim, outlined in court papers submitted by the Iranian American Legal Defense Fund and Public Citizen Litigation Group, contends that the materials it alleged were shared with the Iranian government could jeopardize the lives of pro-democracy protesters along with members of religious minorities and the LGBTQ community and their families, reporting from the Washington Post. And from the Times of Israel, a leading Democrat is visiting Tel Aviv this week, where he is expected to directly accuse Prime Minister Benjamin Netanyahu of driving Israel into a dead end. Potential presidential candidate Rahm Emanuel plans to denounce Netanyahu and call for an end to U.S. subsidies of Israel's defense budget in a speech tomorrow at Tel Aviv University. That was from the Times of Israel. Rahm Emanuel previewed the speech in a video today.
2: Wednesday morning, I'll be addressing the U.S.-Israel alliance, where it is and where it must go. Prime Minister Netanyahu has led Israel, the U.S.-Israel alliance, into a dead end. It's at a tipping point. The status quo is no longer sustainable. We need a path for Palestinian self-determination and sovereignty, and a path for Israel's security. I lay out specific ideas on both peace process, economic integration, and making sure that this region, the Mideast, is more stable and more secure and serves America's interests. I'll be providing you the speech so you can read it, the opportunity to link and watch the speech and the questions at the university, and a direction that also knows and recognizes what we're doing today is not working. We need the leadership and the ideas and the grit to change directions. No longer is it sustainable what the Prime Minister has done for the Alliance. We need new conditions, new requirements, and most importantly, a new vision. Hopefully you'll have the opportunity to talk about the future and debate this going forward. Thank you.
0: Rahm Emanuel, former Democratic Chicago mayor and Illinois member of Congress, former ambassador to Japan, former White House chief of staff to President Obama. In that video today, C-SPAN will be covering his speech Wednesday morning. Israeli Prime Minister Benjamin Netanyahu, in today's CNN interview, was asked about U.S. support for Israel.
3: Some American Jews in Congress who support Israel and support what you just said say that a lot of the actions by you and your government are making Jews in the United States unsafe. Congresswoman Haley Stevens, she's running for Senate in Michigan, said Benjamin Netanyahu has made us less safe. He has frankly put Jews in an uncomfortable position across the country. Have you?
4: Well, it's made her uncomfortable because she can't stand up for the truth. She's trying to probably excuse anti-Semitism. You know, I just want to explain.
3: She's somebody who supports Israel. She supports funding Israel, which is diminishing big time among Democrats and even some Republicans in the United States Congress.
4: Well, let me tell you, we track the support, and I'm obviously concerned when people raise that. And I've looked at the Gallup polls, okay, and they're very interesting, and other polls. And you see the decline in support for Israel, okay? And it's several years before the Gaza War took place, okay? And you ask, why did that happen? Well, the one correlation you see, which is almost a perfect correlation, is the penetration of TikTok and other social media in the United States. And as the penetration increases, the support for Israel decreases. And let me tell you something else. The support for America decreases. Mm-hmm. The number of people who say they're not proud to be Americans is just correlation. So right. I think that what has happened here is that there are several countries and organizations that have penetrated the social media, have abused them by putting in bot farms and other things to, especially directed at young Americans to not only to hate Israel, but also to hate America. And you know what? Those who say they hate Israel usually end up hating America.
0: Israeli Prime Minister Benjamin Netanyahu interviewed today by CNN. Associated Press writing, after decades of reliable bipartisan backing for Israel, a new AP-NORC poll reveals a dramatic erosion of support for the longtime U.S. ally, with rising opposition from Democrats and signs of division among Republicans. About one-third of U.S. adults, including roughly half of Democrats, believe that Israel has committed genocide against Palestinians during the war in Gaza, an accusation that's been leveled by some human rights organizations and vehemently denied by Israel and the U.S. government. Washington Today continues in a moment.
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0: 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A few more headlines. From the Hill, Senator Mitch McConnell, Republican of Kentucky, who has been hospitalized since June 14th, spoke to the Senate Republican leaders on Monday and Tuesday amid growing speculation about whether he will return to the Senate before the end of the year. McConnell had a, quote, lengthy and substantive conversation with Senate Majority Leader John Thune, Republican from South Dakota, on Monday, undercutting the rumors that McConnell's health condition may be substantially worse than his staff has acknowledged. That was from The Hill. Maryland's governor and legislative leaders announcing today a special session August 3rd through 5th to consider legislation proposing a state constitutional amendment for congressional redistricting. This is part of what has become a nationwide bipartisan battle to gain advantages in states by redrawing district lines. In Maryland, led by Democrats, the goal will be to turn 7 Democratic seats and 1 Republican seat into 8 Democratic seats. Politico writing that Senator Bernie Sanders, independent from Vermont, said he told Maine Democrat Graham Platner to end his Senate bid on Tuesday in the wake of a Politico report that a woman who Platner dated said he forced her to have sex with him. Sanders said in a statement, "I've spoken with Graham Platner about the best path forward for Maine. In light of these very serious allegations, I've recommended that he step aside." Platner has denied the allegations, saying in a statement this week, "Any accusation of non-consensual behavior is categorically untrue." It's Sanders' first public remarks about Platner since the Politico report, and it comes after he stood by Platner in the wake of other scandals. Numerous other elected Democrats and officials called on Platner to step down Monday night. Shortly after Politico published the report, Platner posted a video saying he was taking the time to reflect on the best path forward on his candidacy. New York City Mayor Zohra Mamdani, a Democrat, was asked about the controversy today.
7: To ask, given that you have a sort of ascendant role in the Democratic Party, could you talk about the Maine Senate race? Do you think that Graham Platner should drop out of the race? And do you have any intention of endorsing any candidates in competitive races outside of New York, El Said, or anyone else?
8: No, I believe that it's time for him to drop out of the race. And when it comes to my own endorsements, I've made 8 endorsements at the state and federal level. They've all been right here in New York City. I'm incredibly excited at the fact that they won their races, and that's where my focus is for now. You know, I think the focus of today should be to respond to the gravity of what so many of us have read, and I think that the only appropriate response is for the campaign to come to an end.
0: New York City Mayor Zohra Mamdani, a Democrat, at a news conference today in the city. Senator Jeanne Shaheen, Democrat from New Hampshire, in a CNN interview, also said Graham Platner should drop out of the race.
9: I think in the context of all of the allegations against him and what has just surfaced, the accusation of rape, that it's in the best interest of Democrats in Maine and in the country for him to get out of the race. And as I said, he should do that the sooner the better.
0: Senator Jeanne Shaheen, Democrat from New Hampshire, on CNN. PBS writing that Graham Platner won the Democratic nomination in Maine last month, setting himself up to face Republican Senator Susan Collins, who has beaten back previous attempts to dislodge her from the seat that she's held for nearly 3 decades. Senator Tom Cotton, Republican of Arkansas, on the Hugh Hewitt show on Monday, spoke about the latest allegations against Graham Platner and also said Senator Collins will beat any Democrat who runs against her.
10: Well, Hugh, these allegations are very serious, obviously. But let's not kid ourselves about what's happening here. The Democrats were willing to overlook other past misconduct, not mere allegations, but misconduct that he had confirmed because they agreed with his socialist, anti-Semitic, anti-American views. Those were a feature, not a bug, Hugh. His chief sin at this point is not those views or his misconduct or new allegations. His chief sin in the eyes of the Democrats is that he's losing to Susan Collins.
11: Yep.
10: And they're afraid that it's only going to get worse. So he may drop out to you in the next week before the main deadline, and they'll replace him with some retread Democratic loser. And that Democrat may not have a Nazi tattoo and may not abuse women, but that Democrat will share his radical left-wing agenda, and that's why Susan Collins will beat whoever it is they put up.
0: Senator Tom Cotton, Republican of Arkansas, on the Hugh Hewitt show on Monday. And that deadline for Graham Platner to withdraw from the race and have a replacement named is July 13th. C-SPAN spoke with News Center Maine's Politics Brew host, Phil Hirschkorn, about how Maine Democrats could select that replacement.
12: I'm a 13-member state Democratic committee, but everyone I'm talking to says they can't just meet behind closed doors and say, here's the new nominee. That's not going to fly. So how do they have an open process? People are speculating about a mini convention. Our runner-up Democratic candidate for governor, Dr. Nirav Shah, who led the Maine CDC through the coronavirus pandemic, he suggested having a full debate with the people who tossed their hat in the ring, like he will probably do if Graham pulls out. It's possible, but no one really knows. This is unprecedented territory. We don't think this has ever happened, although Maine state law has a provision for this happening. Other than death over a horrible illness that incapacitates you, this is a circumstance that Maine law has foreseen. And it sets the second Monday in July as a deadline for a duly nominated candidate to withdraw on his own, and he's the only one who can do it. And then the party has till the fourth Monday in July, which would be July 27th, to make a replacement candidate. So we don't know how that process would work. Among the contenders are Dr. Shaw, who I mentioned, Troy Jackson, who is our state Senate president, who placed third in the primary. He's already filed his paperwork with the FEC. He's, I'm told, definitely interested, and the filing proves that. Our Secretary of State, Shanna Bellows, who placed fourth in the primary, is also considering to be considered should the circumstance arise. Jordan Wood, who ran in the U.S. House race for the 2nd Congressional District, would enter the race, would put his name forward, if he told me, if the circumstance arises. He was a chief of staff to California Congresswoman Katie Porter, so some people in Washington know him. And then another candidate was actually on the ballot with Graham Platner and Janet Mills. His name's David Costello. He finished a distant third, 8%. He was actually the party's nominee in 2024, but had the misfortune of running against independent Senator Angus King, who easily won a third term. So that's a list of names that are pretty well known in Maine. A couple of those folks are known nationally. Troy Jackson was the most ideologically aligned with Platner, and also they had sort of a bromance, if you will. They were both endorsed by Bernie Sanders and appeared jointly at some rallies, and Platner said Troy Jackson had been his first choice in our ranked choice voting governor's race. So, again, those are some of the names. The process is anybody's guess.
0: Phil Hirschhorn, host of Politics Brew on News Center Maine, speaking to C-SPAN in Maine. The Cook Political Report has rated the Maine U.S. Senate race a toss-up, but also adds this caveat. Were Graham Platner to stay in the race beyond next Monday's state deadline to withdraw from the ballot, an outcome that is looking less and less likely by the minute, we would shift this race in Republican Senator Susan Collins' direction. This is Washington Today on C-SPAN Radio. From the Los Angeles Times, federal, local, and international authorities have arrested 24 alleged members of transnational organized crime groups, including several who are believed to be tied to the 2023 assassination of a Sikh activist outside a Canadian temple. As part of Operation Hardball, authorities have made arrests in the United States, Canada, and Europe, including 8 people in Southern California, according to the U.S. Attorney's Office in Los Angeles. 3 separate federal indictments lay out alleged crimes across California, including kidnapping, murder, and drug trafficking. That was from the L.A. Times. Bill Asaley, first assistant U.S. attorney for the Central District of California, spoke at a news conference today in L.A.
11: This morning, my office is unsealing 3 indictments charging 37 defendants with racketeering, extortion, and drug trafficking stemming from a multi-year investigation into India-based organized crime groups. As part of today's takedown, law enforcement has arrested approximately 24 defendants across the United States, Canada, and Europe, and we've executed 42 search warrants within the Central District of California and the Eastern District of California. These criminal organizations have engaged in widespread violence, including targeted killings, extortions, and kidnappings. The organizations have flooded communities around the country with massive quantities of cocaine and methamphetamine. This is just a small sample of their product here. The organizations have preyed in particular on communities in the United States and Canada with ties to India, and routinely extorted these individuals and their family members in India by threatening them with physical harm and death. The 3 indictments target 3 separate criminal gangs, including high-level leaders who directed from abroad violence and drug trafficking in the United States. And you can see this is a international drug and organized crime operation, and you'll see some of the countries here that are implicated in today's indictments. The 3 indictments, again, we have 3 indictments. 15 of the defendants in the United States are in the United States here illegally. One of the defendants, Gurdiv Singh, even attempted to extort victims while he was in ICE custody.
0: Bill Aseli, first assistant U.S. attorney for the Central District of California, at a news conference today in Los Angeles. We have the video so you can see the slides that he was putting up. You can find it at our website, cspan.org. And this is Washington Today. WRAL-TV reporting that North Carolina's state government has a new comprehensive spending plan for the first time in more than 1,000 days. Governor Josh Stein on Tuesday signed a $34 billion state budget that Republican legislative leaders finalized last week after roughly a year of negotiations that were prolonged by disputes over an array of issues, from the state's income tax rate to funding for a new children's hospital in Apex. Because of the delay, state agencies have been operating on budgets approved in 2023. That was from WRAL. Here is the governor before he signed the bill.
13: This budget bill gets a lot of things right. It delivers the largest starting teacher pay raise in nearly 50 years and the largest overall teacher pay raise in the last 15 years. It protects health care for millions of North Carolinians by fully funding Medicaid. It gives double-digit pay raises to state law enforcement officers and bonuses to local law enforcement officers. It appropriates another $700 million to help the people of Western North Carolina continue their recovery from Hurricane Helene. The budget also makes meaningful investments in our community colleges, the DMV, child care, and summer food programs for our kids. These are real wins worthy of celebration and worthy of my signature. So after careful deliberation, this morning I will sign the state budget into law. I won't sweep this budget's flaws under the rug, however. The legislature is slashing more than 1,000 state government positions, making it harder for us to meet the people's health and safety needs. Many state employees' raises don't even keep up with inflation, and even the more meaningful raises that are in the budget still leave us lagging behind our neighbors in competitive salaries. The budget cruelly punishes low-income people who need access to justice. It eliminates the Office of Minority Health and Health Disparities, which ensures that all people can get the care they need to address their health conditions, as well as the Office of Historically Underutilized Businesses, which connects people to jobs and opportunities. It creates unfunded mandates for local governments at the same time the General Assembly is taking away mechanisms that are available to them to raise revenues. It makes real the General Assembly's wrong-headed threats of retribution against Charlotte. Charlotte needs to enhance road safety and minimize community impact, and that balancing process should be collaborative. It's full of unconstitutional and petty provisions that strip power from the executive branch, politicize state government, and undermine its efficiency. These provisions are certainly counterproductive, but as I previously noted, the legislature has accepted many of my big-ticket budget recommendations. And having just celebrated America 250 this weekend, we remember that our democracy has always run on compromise for the common good.
0: North Carolina Governor Josh Stein, a Democrat, today in Raleigh, North Carolina. From the Virginia Independent, Virginia's Democratic Governor Abigail Spanberger signed a two-year budget bill into law on June 29th after the legislature passed the plan in a special session. It includes new funding for education, affordable housing, and health care, as well as a new energy consumption tax for data centers. Today in Richmond, Virginia, Governor Spanberger held a roundtable discussion, quote, focused on protecting Virginians from federal health care and food cuts. She made some opening remarks.
14: Certainly, what is happening in Virginia is very similar to what we know is happening in other states, which is we are trying to make sure that we are ready to contend with all of the impacts of H.R. 1, federal legislation that we know will have monumental changes, impacts, repercussions across the healthcare landscape. And as we look at how it is that we can protect our vulnerable neighbors, ensure continued access to care, protect Virginians in every corner of the Commonwealth, we know some of the challenges that will occur in Northern Virginia are very different from those that might occur in Hampton Roads or might occur in Southwest Virginia. And we really want this conversation to be one where everyone seated at the table is part of the conversation about how can we mitigate the impacts, how can we ensure that as many Virginians as we can possibly protect, maintain access to coverage, maintain the ability to go to the doctor when they need to, or live in a community where providers are actually available to them. Certainly, our administration is committed to doing everything possible to really get at this challenge. It is one that has been a driving force for me during my time in politics, that is access to affordable, quality health care. And we know the ramifications are not just on the individual, but it's on larger economies, it's on workforce readiness, and it's on, you know, the future of our kids. And so ensuring that we are bringing everybody to the literal table to be part of this conversation is an important priority for me. And certainly, as we are looking at the shifting landscape, worried about loss of health coverage, worried about loss of SNAP benefits, we look forward to working aggressively in partnership with all of you to make sure that anything that we can be doing from the state perspective, we are running with those options and opportunities. And then conversely, anything that you all can be doing, given your positions and your roles, that you all are doing the same.
0: Virginia Governor Abigail Spanberger, a Democrat, today opening a roundtable discussion in the capital city, Richmond. Washington Post writing, the U.S. DOGE service, the cost-cutting effort spearheaded by entrepreneur Elon Musk that disbanded numerous federal and aid programs in a failed effort to cut trillions in government spending, marked what it said was the end of its official work over Independence Day. DOGE said in a post on X, while the formal mission of DOGE has come to an end, the mission to eliminate waste, fraud, and abuse will continue. It's been our greatest honor to serve the American people. That was from the Washington Post. Some soccer news as the World Cup men's tournament, co-hosted by the United States, comes down to the last handful of teams, USA not among them, after the loss to Belgium. New York Governor Kathy Hochul, a Democrat, announcing today that Gotham FC of the U.S.'s National Women's Soccer League will move from Harrison, New Jersey, to Queens, New York.
15: What the World Cup has brought to this city, even for people who never really paid much attention to it, if there are such people, I don't know, but there are. I'm told there are. That they all are falling in love with it all over again. Or maybe they played as children but lost the connection with it. But because of the World Cup and all the energy and seeing people wearing the flags of their countries and filling our bars, and I had a chance to say goodbye to people getting on the very inexpensive buses that we provided, $20 round trip. That is a deal, my friends. As they're leaving Columbus Circle, representing their teams, and I jumped on the bus and I said, I'm a former soccer mom, so I'm going to give everybody a juice box and an orange so you can be hydrated when you're out there. And people are just so happy these days. And soccer has been that unifying force. And so now to make this announcement at this moment in history is just the perfect, perfect timing to say we're taking it to the next level. This is all about giving the women what they have deserved all along. They've always deserved first rate. They deserve the pay. They deserve the facilities. They deserve the fans. And we're going to be delivering that right here in New York. And so I wanted to say how proud I am to be part of this. Here in New York, we believe in soccer. We believe in the unlimited possibilities of unifying people from around the world into a common spirit, a common cause. And so I'm going to continue supporting this team. I'll be at many of the matches, I'm sure, but also just want to say this is your home. This is your home. And I just had a great conversation with Ellie Krieger, an inspiration to so many. Let's give another round of applause to Ellie Krieger, World Cup champion, legend, ambassador to Gotham FC. And as I said at the end of it, I said in the immortal words of Taylor Swift, welcome to New York, Gotham FC. So congratulations.
0: Governor Kathy Hochul, Democrat from New York, joining New York City's mayor and the head of the Queens Borough and the team leaders at today's news conference. Etihad Park, a soccer-specific stadium, is currently under construction in Queens and will also be the home field of the men's pro team, New York City FC of MLS, Major League Soccer. Some political news from Europe. Washington Post reporting the two insurgent right-wing politicians in Europe, both under financial scrutiny that has jeopardized their political prospects, launched career-deciding election bids Tuesday. Nigel Farage, the leader of the surging Reform UK party in Britain, said he would resign from Parliament to rerun for his seat in a test of voter confidence amid a brewing donation scandal. And French opposition leader Marine Le Pen announced she would run for the presidency after an appeals court cleared her to contest next year's presidential election. That was from the Washington Post. Nigel Farage posted a 20-minute video. These are the final 2 minutes.
16: And whilst this pile-on against reform happens, the boats continue to cross the English Channel. Our fractured defences is on the street. Britain is broken and the public know it. And we need change. Now, the issue with my daughter was the final straw. Enough is enough. And I thought over the weekend, what shall I do? I could go out and try and make some real big money. I could go to the USA, where I've got plenty of offers. And then I thought, why should I be judged today or in history in the future by Sky News and their ilk? Why should they be the people that decide my fate when, as I repeat, I've done nothing wrong? I thought about it hard, and I've decided today I will resign as a Member of Parliament for Clacton-on-Sea, thereby forcing a by-election, which should happen, I hope, in short order. No, I've decided that the people of Clacton should be the judges of my actions. This will be a people versus the establishment by-election. It's a chance to stick two fingers up to the entire establishment, to frankly tell them where to go. And that is why I will be putting my name forward to stand in this by-election. I will fight to win. I will fight to continue the political revolution that reform has started. And I would say this to you, the voters of Clacton. If I win, you win. Because if I lose, they win, and we will never, with the two old parties, get the type of fundamental change that we need to fix broken Britain.
0: Nigel Farage, leader of the Reform UK party, posting that video today. BBC News writing, the Sunday Times reported over the weekend that Farage had not properly declared support from longtime ally George Cottrell, which reportedly included payment for security and social media staff. He also remains under investigation by Parliament's Standards Commissioner for not declaring a £5 million gift he received from Christopher Harborn, a Thailand-based British cryptocurrency investor, before his election. That was from BBC News. Thank you for listening to Washington Today. Remember, for more news, listen to C-SPAN Radio at the top of each hour during the day, Monday through Friday, for Associated Press updates. Have a good night.

0: 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Coming up Wednesday morning, we'll talk about the latest on the Iran war, the NATO summit, and Trump administration foreign policy with James Robbins with the Institute for World Politics. And Democratic Socialists of America co-chair Megan Romer talks about the growing momentum of the organization and its recent successes in Democratic primaries. C-SPAN's Washington Journal. 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
1: Welcome to Washington Today on C-SPAN Radio for Tuesday, July 7, 2026. President Donald Trump at the NATO summit in Ankara, Turkey, says he was very disappointed with NATO member states during the U.S. war with Iran, despite what he says is trillions of dollars of U.S. spending on NATO over the past several decades to protect Europe and Canada. And he suggests the U.S. may withdraw more military forces from Europe. The NATO Secretary General Mark Rutte says that NATO nations are on track to meet the increased defense spending goals that President Trump has demanded. President Trump tells the Turkish President Recep Tayyip Erdogan in a meeting that the U.S. will lift sanctions on Turkey that have prevented that country from buying U.S. F-35 fighter jets. And Ukrainian President Volodymyr Zelensky at the NATO summit appeals for more air defense systems to counter Russia's advantage in the war between the two nations. In U.S. politics, Senator Bernie Sanders joining the long list of Democrats urging Maine's Democratic Senate nominee Graham Platner to end his candidacy after a woman he was dating says he sexually assaulted her 5 years ago. North Carolina's Democratic Governor Josh Stein signed a state budget bill into law, ending a multi-year standoff over funding priorities with the Republican-controlled General Assembly. And in Great Britain, Nigel Farage, leader of Reform UK, resigning from Parliament to trigger a special election in which he will be a candidate. He's facing allegations he improperly took millions of pounds in gifts and says he wants his constituents to be the judges by deciding whether to vote him back in. Associated Press reporting from Turkey that President Donald Trump arrived in Ankara Tuesday afternoon for the NATO summit as the transatlantic military alliance was announcing billions in arms deals in an attempt to appease the mercurial U.S. leader. Trump, who has often upended NATO gatherings with complaints that European allies did not spend enough on their own defense, first sat down with the Turkish leader Recep Tayyip Erdogan, a close ally who was hosting this year's gathering and who warmly greeted the U.S. president at a local airbase and then an elaborate welcome ceremony. Earlier in the day, NATO showcased a series of military projects worth billions of dollars, an investment that the alliance's Secretary General Mark Rutte called money well spent. An energized Rutte was speaking to government ministers and defense industry officials at a forum billed as NATO's big reveal to the thrum of techno music and a slick video display. That was from AP. And we start with the Secretary General Mark Rutte at that defense industry forum at the NATO summit, speaking about the levels of military spending by NATO nations.
2: Last year at the NATO summit in The Hague, allies made important commitments to invest 5% of GDP in defense, to accelerate production, and to speed up innovation. 1 year later, we can already see the results. Last year alone, European allies and Canada spent nearly 20% more on defense than the year before, an extra $139 billion. Looking at 2025 and 2026 together, it is an increase, again, Canada and the Europeans, of $258 billion, more than $250 billion. And that's just the additional investment. So basically one thing is clear. The money is there and much more is coming. But this cash must be put to work. It needs to purchase capabilities to actually deter and defend. Governments and the defense industry are laying the path by investing in expanding defense production. Over the last year alone, we have seen $37 billion invested in just boosting our defense industrial base itself. Again, think about this number, $37 billion to boost our defense industrial base. So larger factories, new production lines, more capacity. In fact, there is enough additional production space to cover more than 2,000 football pitches. And just this morning at the forum, substantial new contracts were signed and more big announcements were made. Altogether worth tens of billions of dollars and growing. That means more air defense systems and strike capabilities, more satellite communications, more ammunition, more drones and counter-drone systems, and increased resilience and preparedness.
1: NATO Secretary General Mark Rutte at the NATO summit in Ankara, Turkey. Reuters writing that five NATO members are projected to meet the alliance's goal of spending 3.5% of gross domestic product on core defense already in 2026, according to updated NATO data published on Tuesday ahead of the leaders' summit in Ankara, which also showed some members are still expected to spend only about 2%. That was from Reuters. Politico writing that NATO Secretary General Mark Rutte has one message for NATO allies about Donald Trump. The U.S. president was right. He was right on pressing NATO allies to boost defense spending. He was right in getting them to modernize their militaries. And he was right to launch a war with Iran, Rutte told Politico in an interview for the Conversation with Dasha Burns podcast at this week's Alliance Leaders Summit in the Turkish capital. Rutte said, "I just like the man. I think what he is doing for NATO is great news." And from the New York Post, President Trump blasted his fellow NATO leaders Tuesday ahead of the alliance's annual summit after receiving an over-the-top reception from Turkish President Recep Tayyip Erdogan, who welcomed Trump on the tarmac before offering his motorcade a horseback escort through the Turkish capital. The Post article goes on, Trump lavished praise on his host and scorn on prominent European members of the alliance after Turkish cavalry riders, two brandishing American and Turkish flags, trotted alongside the beast following Trump's arrival in Ankara aboard the new Air Force One. The president even uttered a rare foreign language greeting to the honor guard, translated to "Hello, soldiers," before passing costumed reenactors showing off weapons and uniforms from Turkey's long history, reporting from the New York Post. The welcome ceremony also included a 21-gun salute. During a meeting between President Trump and the Turkish president, a reporter asked President Trump about U.S. relations with the NATO alliance.
3: Are further troop drawdowns in Europe likely? And are you satisfied with the progress that NATO allies have made?
4: Well, we're going to see. I was very disappointed with NATO. And frankly, if it weren't held in Turkey, where my friend happens to be a very strong leader, a very strong person, it's possible that I wouldn't have attended. I felt I had to attend because of the fact that, you know, I know he's gone all out. It was a big thing to have NATO come to Turkey or any place else. It's a big thing. But we weren't treated well because we did something in Iran. We don't need anybody's help. I didn't even want their help. But before I asked, they said they wouldn't be there. And we've invested trillions of dollars in NATO. Why? To protect European countries and others, Canada, etc., but to protect people, countries from, generally speaking, it used to be the Soviet Union, now it's Russia. And I say that's fine, but you would think that they'd be very willing to do something to help us. And they really weren't. In the case of the United Kingdom, the Prime Minister, I guess he's no longer there, maybe because of this. It was a very unpopular thing he did. He said, "No, we'll help after the war is over." I said, "I don't need that kind of help." We didn't need any help at all. And in a way, I was testing people. I was testing to see whether or not they'd be there, because I've long said that we help them, but I'm not sure that they'd be there for us. And Italy turned us down, and Germany turned us down, and France turned us down. And it's okay. But, you know, why are we spending hundreds of billions of dollars and they're not there for us? We've always been there for them.
1: President Trump meeting with the leader of Turkey on the sidelines of the NATO summit in Ankara. From the Associated Press, President Trump announced Tuesday that the U.S. will lift sanctions on Turkey that were issued after Ankara purchased a Russian missile defense system that led to the country being kicked out of the F-35 fighter jet program. in a nod to his warm ties with President Erdogan, the summit's host. There are still a number of legal hurdles before Turkey could be fully admitted back to the U.S. F-35 program, but the removal of sanctions issued under the Countering America's Adversaries Through Sanctions Act would help ease that process. That was from AP. Here again is President Trump.
5: President, are you going to sell F-35s to Turkey, and what about the legal restrictions?
4: Well, it's a decision we're going to make. We have a very good relationship. I would think that many people, I can tell you, many people, including the people sitting right here, thinks, you know, why wouldn't we do that? We have a better relationship with Turkey, and Turkey's been in many ways much more loyal than other countries that we think would be loyal. So, yeah, it's something certainly we would consider. It's a great plane. It's the best, currently the best plane by far. And it's certainly something we will consider, yeah.
1: President Trump, a few minutes later in his meeting with the Turkish president, he said the sanctions he imposed in his first term on Turkey after Turkey bought that Russian missile defense system will be lifted.
4: I can tell you we're going to be taking the sanctions off. Okay? I don't want him to waste his time answering that question because we're working very closely with Marco Rubio, a very famous man, great Secretary of State, and with Scott Bessent. And with Pete and everybody else, we're going to be taking the sanctions off. It's time to do that. Okay? We don't want to sanction friends. It's very simple. There's plenty of people we can sanction, and we are sanctioned. We don't want to sanction friends. And because of the president, you know, we have a very good relationship with the new leader of Syria, and he's done an amazing job. In a year and a half, he's pulled the whole country together. And I have a very great relationship with him. And somebody said, well, he's pretty rough to put him there. I approved him along with the president. We were the two that really wanted him. And he's done a great job. He's done a great job. He's pulled it together. Not an easy job.
1: President Trump in Ankara, Turkey, sitting beside the Turkish president. Congresswoman Adina Titus, Democrat from Nevada, writing on X, Congress banned F-35 sales to Turkey for several reasons. The S-400s, the illegal occupation of Cyprus, and the threats to Greece, to name a few. President Trump cannot just wave these actions away with a handshake in Ankara. I'm urging House Minority Leader Hakeem Jeffries and Majority Leader Steve Scalise to introduce a joint resolution of disapproval to prevent this administration from illegally selling F-35s to Turkey. That was from Congresswoman Adina Titus. Israel's Prime Minister Benjamin Netanyahu, in a CNN interview today, said he too opposes Turkey buying F-35s.
6: President Trump is in Turkey right now. He said this morning he will consider selling F-35 fighter jets to Turkey, which is a reversal of a ban he put in place. You said yesterday that would, quote, upset the power balance in the Middle East. Have you made that clear to President Trump?
7: Yes, I have. Actually, spoke to him several times about it. And I think that everybody understands that notwithstanding the personal friendship that President Trump has with Erdogan, it doesn't make Turkey a friendly state to the United States. To the contrary, it's a regime that's infected with the Muslim Brotherhood, which hates the United States. He harbors Hamas, the Hamas terrorists. He supports them. He finances them. He's thrown his opponents in jail, all of them. He throws more journalists in jail than anyone can understand. So he's not exactly a model ally of the United States. But even worse than that, he threatens Greece, a NATO ally. He occupies half of Cyprus, another NATO country. And the most important thing, and I put it right on the table, he threatens to destroy my country, the one and only Jewish state. His number two says that we have no place among the nations, and you know what that means. And his number three, the interior minister, says that he's looking forward to be the governor of Jerusalem.
6: But we're a sovereign country.
1: Israeli Prime Minister Benjamin Netanyahu interviewed on CNN. There are about 20 countries participating in the Lockheed Martin F-35 Lightning II program. Israel is the only one in the Middle East. From the International Business Times, shortly after the deadliest attack of the year by Russia on Ukraine, Ukrainian President Volodymyr Zelensky urged the North Atlantic Treaty Organization summit in Ankara, Turkey, to invest in anti-ballistic missile capabilities. Zelensky's appeal came as Russia escalated ballistic missile attacks on Ukrainian cities, exploiting shortages of anti-ballistic Patriot missiles that have undermined Ukraine's air defense network. Here's the Ukrainian President Volodymyr Zelensky at a defense forum on the sidelines of the NATO summit in Ankara.
8: The one thing we still need to do here in Europe is build a strong defense against Russia's ballistic missiles. This is a big challenge, it's true. This is Russia's last major advantage. And as well, and as we have seen from the wars in the Middle East and the Gulf, this is an issue of global importance. And I believe Europe urgently needs its own capability to produce anti-ballistic systems and the missiles they require. We all value the Patriot system. It's an excellent system, and there are others as well, but today's wars have shown that current Patriot production is not enough to meet the growing demand for protection against ballistic missiles. That is a fact. And we must respond to that fact. Those who defend life need more Patriots. We have also discussed Patriot production licenses with our American partners, and I ask you to support our efforts to make this happen. And one final point. As I said, Europe needs its own effective anti-ballistic systems and missiles, and this work is already underway, and I urge all of you and all our partners to give it the attention it deserves. And this cannot wait until 2030 or beyond. Europe needs affordable, mass-produced anti-ballistic systems as soon as possible. In fact, today.
1: Ukrainian President Volodymyr Zelensky at the NATO summit in Ankara, Turkey, at a defense forum. He also again called for Ukraine to be able to join the NATO military alliance. He said Ukraine's expertise in drone warfare developed over the course of the war with Russia makes Ukraine indispensable to Europe's security. Back to President Trump's meeting with the president of Turkey. He was asked about his scheduled meeting with President Zelensky on Wednesday.
4: I do. I had a very good talk with President Putin, who, by the way, has a lot of respect for President Erdogan, a lot of respect for him. We had a long talk yesterday. It lasted a long time. And I also spoke with President Zelensky right after that. I think they both want to make a deal. It's too bad it took so long. But I think there's going to be something's going to come out. And the president's also helping us with that. But I think there's something. You know, I settled 8 wars, and I think we're going to be settling a 9th. It doesn't seem likely now, but sometimes when, with war, I see when it's least likely, that's when it happens. I had a very good talk with President Putin. I had a very good talk with, I would say, as a combination. A lot of times I'd do well with Putin, and Zelensky would be a problem, or vice versa. Zelensky would be great, and Putin would be. They both want to get it settled now. More than that, that's all I do in my life is deals. I know deals. And I think they are going to, I think we're going to get it settled, hopefully soon. Last month, 35,000 mostly soldiers died. The month before that, it was 24,000. The month before that, it was 27,000. And the month before that, it was 29,000. But last month, it was 35,000 young soldiers, mostly soldiers, died. And that's crazy.
1: President Trump at a news conference while meeting with Turkey's president at the NATO summit in Ankara. He also today again said the United States should be in control of Greenland rather than NATO member Denmark. And from Reuters, President Trump on Tuesday called Italian Prime Minister Giorgia Meloni a nice person, but criticized her for failing to help in the conflict with Iran, his latest remarks in a diplomatic dispute that is straining bilateral ties. There's also a bipartisan U.S. congressional delegation at the NATO summit, including Republican Senator Mike Rounds of South Dakota, House Member Mike Turner of Ohio, and on the Democratic side, Senators Gene Shaheen of New Hampshire, Chris Coons of Delaware, and Dick Durbin of Illinois. Senator Durbin posted a short video.
9: I'm with the bipartisan delegation here in Ankara, Turkey. We're gathering to talk about the future of NATO, and particularly the future helping the folks, the family, the Russians, the and Putin in Ukraine. We want to make sure that they end up winning a victory for democracy and for our side. Really organize and put the best foot forward to achieve these goals.
1: Senator Dick Durbin, Democrat from Illinois, at the NATO summit. Article from Al Monitor. U.S. military aircraft overnight on Tuesday bombed sites in Iran for the third time since the two countries agreed to a ceasefire in April, the Pentagon's Middle East headquarters announced. The unspecified strikes came after three commercial tankers reported having been hit by projectiles while attempting to transit the Strait of Hormuz over several hours on Tuesday. U.S. CENTCOM said Tuesday evening, U.S. Central Command forces have begun launching a series of powerful strikes against Iran to impose heavy costs for targeting and attacking commercial shipping crewed by innocent civilians in an international waterway. Earlier on Tuesday, the Trump administration announced it had revoked its oil sanctions waiver that it had previously issued as part of a mutual 60-day détente over the strait aimed at allowing negotiations to reach an end to the war. Reporting from Al Monitor. On Wall Street, the Dow down 130, NASDAQ down 302, S&P down 33. The Stimson Center in Washington, D.C. held a discussion today about the war with Iran and the peace talks with the United States. Greg Priddy, Center for the National Interest Senior Fellow for the Middle East, talked about the Strait of Hormuz.
10: We started this out, I think, with a very, deflated sense of the risk. President Trump was thinking about the June 2025 exchange over the nuclear program, where they hadn't tried to close the strait, they hadn't hit Arab infrastructure, and I think he kind of took that as his mental schema for what was going to happen if we had another dust up with Iran. Didn't give it all that much thought, and so when we actually had a disruption, which on a net basis was around 13 million barrels a day over an extended period. That was something that they hadn't really, we don't have the history of the principals meetings out yet, but I suspect that that was not something that got discussed in that serious a manner. There also were a lot of hawks, analysts on the hawkish side of this debate who for decades now have argued that Iran would not try to close the strait or that they could not try to close the strait or that they would be deterred from attacking Arab oil infrastructure. So that, taking a very low ball estimate of what the consequences of that would be. Now, if you plug in the 13 million barrels a day, roughly, an extended outage, you end up with a clock ticking where we're going down toward a point where the market is going to have to

0: where the market is going to have to physically equilibrate by cutting demand in a rather violent way. And that's something that, you know, almost any economist who modeled that would say the global economy probably has to shrink if this goes on for a year. You know, that was also what drove Trump in the end to taking a very disadvantageous MOU. That kind of let Iran off the hook for some of the, you know, the nuclear commitments was because, as Trump put it, he was only 4 weeks away from bedlam, as he, you know, as he memorably put that. And he was right, because at that point he'd gotten a much bigger sense of the consequences of it. And, you know, and I think that's part of the reason that Trump may make threats to Iran now, but he's not eager to go back to active conflict with Iran, because he knows that the inventories are still down and we could very easily end up back in that situation if the strait closed. But I think, you know, a few things that hadn't been thought about: the fertilizer and the effect on food prices and less developed countries. But also, you know, what we've got with, we talk about the strait being opened or closed as a binary, you know, it's either open or it's closed. That's not really true. The strait is kind of open right now, but, you know, the flow has still been below in recent days a third of what normal would be. So that's still going to be draining inventories, and that's still less flowing out. Even with the workarounds from the Emirates and the Saudis, that's still a net disruption volume that we're kind of assuming is going to work itself out somehow. And so if this does not get normalized back up to, you know, more normal flow levels in, say, 6 months or so, that would start to have a big impact further out on the calendar.
1: Greg Priddy with the Center for the National Interest, a senior fellow for the Middle East, today at a panel discussion at the Stimson Center in Washington, D.C., on the war with Iran. Washington Post, writing: a lawsuit filed Tuesday in Washington alleges the Trump administration violated U.S. law by providing Iran's government with confidential information detailing the asylum applications for Iranians it planned to deport. The extraordinary claim, outlined in court papers submitted by the Iranian American Legal Defense Fund and Public Citizen Litigation Group, contends that the materials it alleged were shared with the Iranian government could jeopardize the lives of pro-democracy protesters along with members of religious minorities and the LGBTQ community and their families, reporting from the Washington Post. And from the Times of Israel, a leading Democrat is visiting Tel Aviv this week, where he is expected to directly accuse Prime Minister Benjamin Netanyahu of driving Israel into a dead end. Potential presidential candidate Rahm Emanuel plans to denounce Netanyahu and call for an end to U.S. subsidies of Israel's defense budget in a speech tomorrow at Tel Aviv University. That was from the Times of Israel. Rahm Emanuel previewed the speech in a video today.
2: Wednesday morning, I'll be addressing the U.S.-Israel alliance, where it is and where it must go. Prime Minister Netanyahu has led Israel, the U.S.-Israel alliance, into a dead end. It's at a tipping point. The status quo is no longer sustainable. We need a path for Palestinian self-determination and sovereignty, and a path for Israel's security. I lay out specific ideas on both peace process, economic integration, and making sure that this region, the Mideast, is more stable and more secure and serves America's interests. I'll be providing you the speech so you can read it, the opportunity to link and watch the speech and the questions at the university, and a direction that also knows and recognizes what we're doing today is not working. We need the leadership and the ideas and the grit to change directions. No longer is it sustainable what the Prime Minister has done for the alliance. We need new conditions, new requirements, and most importantly, a new vision. Hopefully you'll have the opportunity to talk about the future and debate this going forward. Thank you.
1: Rahm Emanuel, former Democratic Chicago mayor and Illinois member of Congress, former ambassador to Japan, former White House chief of staff to President Obama. In that video today, C-SPAN will be covering his speech Wednesday morning. Israeli Prime Minister Benjamin Netanyahu, in today's CNN interview, was asked about U.S. support for Israel.
3: Some American Jews in Congress who support Israel and support what you just said say that a lot of the actions by you and your government are making Jews in the United States unsafe. Congresswoman Haley Stevens, she's running for Senate in Michigan, said Benjamin Netanyahu has made us less safe. He has frankly put Jews in an uncomfortable position across the country. Have you?
4: Well, it's made her uncomfortable because she can't stand up for the truth. She's trying to probably excuse

0: anti-Semitism. You know,
1: I just want to explain. She's somebody who supports Israel. She supports funding Israel, which is diminishing big time among Democrats and even some Republicans in the United States Congress.
0: Well, let me tell you, we track the support, and I'm obviously concerned when people raise that. And I've looked at the Gallup polls, okay, and they're very interesting, and other polls. And you see the decline in support for Israel, okay? And it's several years before the Gaza War took place, okay? And you ask, why did that happen? Well, the one correlation you see, which is almost a perfect correlation, is the penetration of TikTok and other social media in the United States. And as the penetration increases, the support for Israel decreases. And let me tell you something else. The support for America decreases. Mm-hmm. The number of people who say they're not proud to be Americans is just correlation. So right. I think that what has happened here is that there are several countries and organizations that have penetrated the social media, have abused them by putting in bot farms and other things to especially directed at young Americans to not only to hate Israel, but also to hate America. And you know what? Those who say they hate Israel usually end up hating America.
2: Israeli Prime Minister Benjamin Netanyahu interviewed today by CNN. Associated Press writing, after decades of reliable bipartisan backing for Israel, a new APNORC poll reveals a dramatic erosion of support for the longtime U.S. ally, with rising opposition from Democrats and signs of division among Republicans. About one-third of U.S. adults, including roughly half of Democrats, believe that Israel has committed genocide against Palestinians during the war in Gaza, an accusation that's been leveled by some human rights organizations and vehemently denied by Israel and the U.S. government. Washington Today continues in a moment.
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2: 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A few more headlines. From the Hill, Senator Mitch McConnell, Republican of Kentucky, who has been hospitalized since June 14th, spoke to the Senate Republican leaders on Monday and Tuesday amid growing speculation about whether he will return to the Senate before the end of the year. McConnell had a, quote, lengthy and substantive conversation with Senate Majority Leader John Thune, Republican from South Dakota, on Monday, undercutting the rumors that McConnell's health condition may be substantially worse than his staff has acknowledged. That was from The Hill. Maryland's governor and legislative leaders announcing today a special session August 3rd through 5th to consider legislation proposing a state constitutional amendment for congressional redistricting. This is part of what has become a nationwide bipartisan battle to gain advantages in states by redrawing district lines. In Maryland, led by Democrats, the goal will be to turn 7 Democratic seats and 1 Republican seat into 8 Democratic seats. Politico writing that Senator Bernie Sanders, independent from Vermont, said he told Maine Democrat Graham Platner to end his Senate bid on Tuesday in the wake of a Politico report that a woman who Platner dated said he forced her to have sex with him. Sanders said in a statement, "I've spoken with Graham Platner about the best path forward for Maine. In light of these very serious allegations, I've recommended that he step aside." Platner has denied the allegations, saying in a statement this week, "Any accusation of non-consensual behavior is categorically untrue." It's Sanders' first public remarks about Platner since the Politico report, and it comes after he stood by Platner in the wake of other scandals. Numerous other elected Democrats and officials called on Platner to step down Monday night. Shortly after Politico published the report, Platner posted a video saying he was taking the time to reflect on the best path forward on his candidacy. New York City Mayor Zohra Mamdani, a Democrat, was asked about the controversy today.
5: I wanted to ask, given that you have a sort of ascendant role in the Democratic Party, could you talk about the Maine Senate race? Do you think that Graham Platner should drop out of the race? And do you have any intention of endorsing any candidates in competitive races outside of New York, El Said, or anyone else?
6: No, I believe that it's time for him to drop out of the race. And when it comes to my own endorsements, I've made 8 endorsements at the state and federal level. They've all been right here in New York City. I'm incredibly excited at the fact that they won their races, and that's where my focus is for now. You know, I think the focus of today should be to respond to the gravity of what so many of us have read, and I think that the only appropriate response is for the campaign to come to an end.
2: New York City Mayor Zohram Mamdani, a Democrat at a news conference today in the city. Senator Jeanne Shaheen, Democrat from New Hampshire, in a CNN interview, also said Graham Plattner should drop out of the race.
7: I think in the context of all of the allegations against him and what has just surfaced, the accusation of rape, that it's in the best interest of Democrats in Maine and in the country for him to get out of the race. And as I said, he should do that the sooner the better.
2: Senator Jeanne Shaheen, Democrat from New Hampshire on CNN. PBS writing that Graham Plattner won the Democratic nomination in Maine last month, setting himself up to face Republican Senator Susan Collins, who has beaten back previous attempts to dislodge her from the seat that she's held for nearly three decades. Senator Tom Cotton, Republican of Arkansas, on the Hugh Hewitt Show on Monday, spoke about the latest allegations against Graham Plattner and also said Senator Collins will beat any Democrat who runs against her.
8: Well, these allegations are very serious, obviously, but let's not kid ourselves about what's happening here. The Democrats were willing to overlook other past misconduct, not mere allegations, but misconduct that he had confirmed because they agreed with his socialist, anti-Semitic, anti-American views. Those were a feature, not a bug, Hugh. His chief sin at this point is not those views or his misconduct or new allegations. His chief sin in the eyes of the Democrats is that he's losing to Susan Collins.
9: Yep.
8: And they're afraid that it's only going to get worse. So he may drop out to you in the next week before the main deadline, and they'll replace him with some retread Democratic loser. And that Democrat may not have a Nazi tattoo and may not abuse women, but that Democrat will share his radical left-wing agenda, and that's why Susan Collins will beat whoever it is they put up.
2: Senator Tom Cotton, Republican of Arkansas, on the Hugh Hewitt Show on Monday. And that deadline for Graham Plattner to withdraw from the race and have a replacement named is July 13th. C-SPAN spoke with News Center Maine's Politics Brew host, Phil Hirschkorn, about how Maine Democrats could select that replacement.
10: 113-member state Democratic committee, but everyone I'm talking to says they can't just meet behind closed doors and say, here's the new nominee. That's not going to fly. So how do they have an open process? People are speculating about a mini convention. Our runner-up Democratic candidate for governor, Dr. Nirav Shah, who led the Maine CDC through the coronavirus pandemic, he suggested having a full debate with the people who tossed their hat in the ring, like he will probably do if Graham pulls out. It's possible, but no one really knows. This is unprecedented territory. We don't think this has ever happened, although Maine state law has a provision for this happening. Other than death or a horrible illness that incapacitates you, this is a circumstance that Maine law has foreseen. And it sets the second Monday in July as a deadline for a duly nominated candidate to withdraw on his own, and he's the only one who can do it. And then the party has till the fourth Monday in July, which would be July 27th, to make a replacement candidate. So we don't know how that process would work. Among the contenders are Dr. Shaw, who I mentioned, Troy Jackson, who is our state Senate president, who placed third in the primary. He's already filed his paperwork with the FEC. He's, I'm told, definitely interested, and the filing proves that. Our Secretary of State, Shanna Bellows, who placed fourth in the primary, is also considering to be considered should the circumstance arise. Jordan Wood, who ran in the U.S. House race for the 2nd Congressional District, would enter the race, would put his name forward, if he told me, if the circumstance arises. He was a chief of staff to California Congresswoman Katie Porter, so some people in Washington know him. And then another candidate was actually on the ballot with Graham Plattner and Janet Mills. His name's David Costello. He finished a distant third, 8%. He was actually the party's nominee in 2024, but had the misfortune of running against independent Senator Angus King, who easily won a third term. So that's a list of names that are pretty well known in Maine. A couple of those folks are known nationally. Troy Jackson was the most ideologically aligned with Plattner, And also, they had sort of a bromance, if you will. They were both endorsed by Bernie Sanders and appeared jointly at some rallies. And Plattner said Troy Jackson had been his first choice in our ranked choice vote in governor's race. So, again, those are some of the names. The process is anybody's guess.
2: Phil Hirschhorn, host of Politics Brew on News Center Maine, speaking to C-SPAN in Maine. The Cook Political Report has rated the Maine U.S. Senate race a toss-up, but also adds this caveat. Were Graham Plattner to stay in the race beyond next Monday's state deadline to withdraw from the ballot, an outcome that is looking less and less likely by the minute, we would shift this race in Republican Senator Susan Collins' direction. This is Washington Today on C-SPAN Radio. From the Los Angeles Times, federal, local, and international authorities have arrested 24 alleged members of transnational organized crime groups, including several who are believed to be tied to the 2023 assassination of a Sikh activist outside a Canadian temple. As part of Operation Hardball, authorities have made arrests in the United States, Canada, and Europe, including 8 people in Southern California, according to the U.S. Attorney's Office in Los Angeles. 3 separate federal indictments lay out alleged crimes across California, including kidnapping, murder, and drug trafficking. That was from the L.A. Times. Bill Asaley, first assistant U.S. attorney for the Central District of California, spoke at a news conference today in L.A.
9: This morning, my office is unsealing 3 indictments charging 37 defendants with racketeering, extortion, and drug trafficking stemming from a multi-year investigation into India-based organized crime groups. As part of today's takedown, law enforcement has arrested approximately 24 defendants across the United States, Canada, and Europe, and we've executed 42 search warrants within the Central District of California and the Eastern District of California. These criminal organizations have engaged in widespread violence, including targeted killings, extortions, and kidnappings. The organizations have flooded communities around the country with massive quantities of cocaine and methamphetamine. This is just a small sample of their product here. The organizations have preyed in particular on communities in the United States and Canada with ties to India and routinely extorted these individuals and their family members in India by threatening them with physical harm and death. The 3 indictments target 3 separate criminal gangs, including high-level leaders who directed from abroad violence and drug trafficking in the United States. And you can see this is a international drug and organized crime operation, and you'll see some of the countries here that are implicated in today's indictments. The 3 indictments, again, we have 3 indictments. 15 of the defendants in the United States are in the United States here illegally. One of the defendants, Gurdiv Singh, even attempted to extort victims while he was in ICE custody.
2: Bill Asaley, first assistant U.S. attorney for the Central District of California, at a news conference today in Los Angeles. We have the video so you can see the slides that he was putting up. You can find that at our website, cspan.org. And this is Washington Today. WRAL-TV. Reporting that North Carolina's state government has a new comprehensive spending plan for the first time in more than 1,000 days. Governor Josh Stein on Tuesday signed a $34 billion state budget that Republican legislative leaders finalized last week after roughly a year of negotiations that were prolonged by disputes over an array of issues, from the state's income tax rate to funding for a new children's hospital in Apex. Because of the delay, state agencies have been operating on budgets approved in 2023. That was from WRAL. Here is the governor before he signed the bill.
11: This budget bill gets a lot of things right. It delivers the largest starting teacher pay raise in nearly 50 years and the largest overall teacher pay raise in the last 15 years. It protects health care for millions of North Carolinians by fully funding Medicaid. It gives double-digit pay raises to state law enforcement officers and bonuses to local law enforcement officers. It appropriates another $700 million to help the people of Western North Carolina continue their recovery from Hurricane Helene. The budget also makes meaningful investments in our community colleges, the DMV, child care, and summer food programs for our kids. These are real wins worthy of celebration and worthy of my signature. So after careful deliberation, this morning I will sign the state budget into law. I won't sweep this budget's flaws under the rug, however. The legislature is slashing more than 1,000 state government positions, making it harder for us to meet the people's health and safety needs. Many state employees' raises don't even keep up with inflation, and even the more meaningful raises that are in the budget still leave us lagging behind our neighbors in competitive salaries. The budget cruelly punishes low-income people who need access to justice. It eliminates the Office of Minority Health and Health Disparities, which ensures that all people can get the care they need to address their health conditions, as well as the Office of Historically Underutilized Businesses, which connects people to jobs and opportunities. It creates unfunded mandates for local governments at the same time the General Assembly is taking away mechanisms that are available to them to raise revenues. It makes real the General Assembly's wrong-headed threats of retribution against Charlotte. Charlotte needs to enhance road safety and minimize community impact, and that balancing process should be collaborative. It's full of unconstitutional and petty provisions that strip power from the executive branch, politicize state government, and undermine its efficiency. These provisions are certainly counterproductive. But as I previously noted, the legislature has accepted many of my big-ticket budget recommendations. And having just celebrated America 250 this weekend, we remember that our democracy has always run on compromise for the common good.
2: North Carolina Governor Josh Stein, a Democrat, today in Raleigh, North Carolina. From the Virginia Independent, Virginia's Democratic Governor Abigail Spanberger signed a two-year budget bill into law on June 29th after the legislature passed the plan in a special session. It includes new funding for education, affordable housing, and health care, as well as a new energy consumption tax for data centers. Today in Richmond, Virginia, Governor Spanberger held a roundtable discussion, quote, focused on protecting Virginians from federal health care and food cuts. She made some opening remarks.
12: Certainly, what is happening in Virginia is very similar to what we know is happening in other states, which is we are trying to make sure that we are ready to contend with all of the impacts of H.R. 1, federal legislation that we know will have monumental changes, impacts, repercussions across the healthcare landscape. And as we look at how it is that we can protect our vulnerable neighbors, ensure continued access to care, protect Virginians in every corner of the Commonwealth. We know some of the challenges that will occur in Northern Virginia are very different from those that might occur in Hampton Roads or might occur in Southwest Virginia. And we really want this conversation to be one where everyone seated at the table is part of the conversation about how can we mitigate the impacts, how can we ensure that as many Virginians as we can possibly protect, maintain access to coverage, maintain the ability to go to the doctor when they need to, or live in a community where providers are actually available to them. Certainly, our administration is committed to doing everything possible to really get at this challenge. It is one that has been a driving force for me during my time in politics, that is access to affordable, quality health care. And we know the ramifications are not just on the individual, but it's on larger economies, it's on workforce readiness, and it's on, you know, the future of our kids. And so ensuring that we are bringing everybody to the literal table to be part of this conversation is an important priority for me. And certainly, as we are looking at the shifting landscape, worried about loss of health coverage, worried about loss of SNAP benefits, we look forward to working aggressively in partnership with all of you to make sure that anything that we can be doing from the state perspective, we are running with those options and opportunities. And then conversely, anything that you all can be doing, given your positions and your roles, that you all are doing the same.
2: Virginia Governor Abigail Spanberger, a Democrat, today opening a roundtable discussion in the capital city, Richmond. Washington Post writing the U.S. Doge service, the cost-cutting effort spearheaded by entrepreneur Elon Musk that disbanded numerous federal and aid programs in a failed effort to cut trillions in government spending, marked what it said was the end of its official work over Independence Day. Doge said in a post on X, while the formal mission of Doge has come to an end, the mission to eliminate waste, fraud, and abuse will continue. It's been our greatest honor to serve the American people. That was from the Washington Post. Some soccer news as the World Cup men's tournament, co-hosted by the United States, comes down to the last handful of teams, USA not among them, after the loss to Belgium. New York Governor Kathy Hochul, a Democrat, announcing today that Gotham FC of the U.S.'s National Women's Soccer League will move from Harrison, New Jersey to Queens, New York.
13: What the World Cup has brought to this city, even for people who never really paid much attention to it, if there are such people, I don't know, but there are. I'm told there are. That they all are falling in love with it all over again. Or maybe they played as children but lost the connection with it. But because of the World Cup and all the energy and seeing people wearing the flags of their countries and filling our bars, and I had a chance to say goodbye to people getting on the very inexpensive buses that we provided, $20 round trip. That is a deal, my friends. As they're leaving Columbus Circle, representing their teams, and I jumped on the bus and I said, I'm a former soccer mom, so I'm going to give everybody a juice box and an orange so you can be hydrated when you're out there. And people are just so happy these days. And soccer has been that unifying force. And so now to make this announcement at this moment in history is just the perfect, perfect timing to say we're taking it to the next level. This is all about giving the women what they have deserved all along. They have always deserved first rate. They deserve the pay. They deserve the facilities. They deserve the fans. And we're going to be delivering that right here in New York. And so I wanted to say how proud I am to be part of this. Here in New York, we believe in soccer. We believe in the unlimited possibilities of unifying people from around the world into a common spirit, a common cause. And so I'm going to continue supporting this team. I'll be at many of the matches, I'm sure, but also just want to say this is your home. This is your home. And I just had a great conversation with Ellie Krieger, an inspiration to so many. So let's give another round of applause to Ellie Krieger, World Cup champion, legend, ambassador to Gotham FC. And as I said at the end of it, I said in the immortal words of Taylor Swift, welcome to New York, Gotham FC. So congratulations.
2: Governor Kathy Hochul, Democrat from New York, joining New York City's mayor and the head of the Queens borough and the team leaders at today's news conference. Etihad Park, a soccer-specific stadium, is currently under construction in Queens and will also be the home field of the men's pro team, New York City FC of MLS, Major League Soccer. Some political news from Europe. Washington Post reporting the two insurgent right-wing politicians in Europe, both under financial scrutiny that has jeopardized their political prospects, launched career-deciding election bids Tuesday. Nigel Farage, the leader of the surging Reform UK party in Britain, said he would resign from Parliament to rerun for his seat in a test of voter confidence amid a brewing donation scandal. And French opposition leader Marine Le Pen announced she would run for the presidency after an appeals court cleared her to contest next year's presidential election. That was from the Washington Post. Nigel Farage posted a 20-minute video. These are the final 2 minutes.
14: And whilst this pile-on against Reform happens, the boats continue to cross the English Channel. Our fractured defences is on the street. Britain is broken and the public know it. And we need change. Now, the issue with my daughter was the final straw. Enough is enough. And I thought over the weekend, what shall I do? I could go out and try and make some real big money. I could go to the USA, where I've got plenty of offers. And then I thought, why should I be judged today or in history in the future by Sky News and their ilk? Why should they be the people that decide my fate, when, as I repeat, I've done nothing wrong? I thought about it hard, and I've decided today I will resign as a Member of Parliament for Clacton-on-Sea, thereby forcing a by-election, which should happen, I hope, in short order. No, I've decided that the people of Clacton should be the judges of my actions. This will be a people versus the establishment by-election. It's a chance to stick two fingers up to the entire establishment, to frankly tell them where to go. And that is why I will be putting my name forward to stand in this by-election. I will fight to win. I will fight to continue the political revolution that reform has started. And I would say this to you, the voters of Clacton. If I win, you win. Because if I lose, they win. And we will never, with the two old parties, get the type of fundamental change that we need to fix broken Britain.
2: Nigel Farage, leader of the Reform UK party, posting that video today. BBC News writing, the Sunday Times reported over the weekend that Farage had not properly declared support from longtime ally George Cottrell, which reportedly included payment for security and social media staff. He also remains under investigation by Parliament's Standards Commissioner for not declaring a £5 million gift he received from Christopher Harborne, a Thailand-based British cryptocurrency investor, before his election. That was from BBC News. Thank you for listening to Washington Today. Remember, for more news, listen to C-SPAN Radio at the top of each hour during the day, Monday through Friday, for Associated Press updates. Have a good night.

0: 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And Democratic Socialists of America co-chair Megan Romer talks about the growing momentum of the organization and its recent successes in Democratic primaries. C-SPAN's Washington Journal. 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
1: Small business owners testified before the House Small Business Committee on American Entrepreneurship. They each spoke on the history of their businesses and the importance of maintaining a predictable and stable business environment to plan for the future. This hearing took place on July 1st. Here's the committee chair, Roger Williams of Texas.
2: Good morning, everyone, and I now call the Committee on Small Business to order. Without objection, the chair is authorized to declare a recess of the committee at any time. I now recognize myself for my opening statement. I want to welcome everybody to today's hearing, 250 years of American legacy, small businesses, and the American dream. Happy birthday. I want to thank our witnesses for joining us today at this time and for sharing their time with us and their experience and perspectives with this committee. In just a few days, our nation will celebrate the 250th anniversary of an American independence. Throughout this year, this committee has been welcoming to small business owners from every corner of the country to share their experiences and their perspectives. Time and time again, their stories have reflected the same qualities that have defined America for the past 250 years, hard work, innovation, and resilience in the pursuit of an opportunity. And as we reflect on our nation's history, it's clear that any American story would be incomplete without recognizing the role of the small business entrepreneurs. American history is, in many ways, the story of a small business. From the earliest settlements to the modern economy, entrepreneurship has been woven into the fabric of our nation. The men and women who built America were farmers. They were merchants, craftsmen, innovators, and manufacturers. From America's earliest days, small businesses created jobs, introduced new ideas, and helped transform a collection of colonies into the most prosperous nation in history. The American Revolution itself was shaped by entrepreneurs. Taverns served as gathering places for discussion and organization. Printers, including Benjamin Franklin, distributed ideas that have inspired us for a new nation and for centuries. Small businesses were not merely witnesses to American history. They were the architects of American history. And just as a small business helped build America, this country has provided an environment where small businesses can thrive, free markets, access to capital, and strong protections for private property and intellectual property have created the most dynamic economy in the world and the best place to start a small business. So consider the American innovators who changed the world. Benjamin Franklin, Thomas Edison, Alexander Graham Bell and the Wright brothers, Walter Chrysler and countless others. Their achievements transformed industries, strengthened communities, and improved everyday life for millions and millions around the world. That spirit of innovation comes today across the country. Millions of small business owners are developing new technologies and carrying forward the tradition of the American enterprise. Today's hearing is not only about celebrating the past, it's also about preserving the American dream for future generations. We have some in this room today. And several of our witnesses represent businesses that have endured wars, recessions, technological change, and shifting markets. Their stories demonstrate that entrepreneurship is not simply about starting a small business. It's about building a legacy. So as we look forward to America's next 250 years, and I'll be there if you want to come, we'll set something up, okay? We must ensure that small businesses remain equipped to compete, innovate, and grow. The success of our nation has always been tied to the success of entrepreneurs, and if America is to remain prosperous and strong, it will be because future generations continue the work of building, creating, and taking risk. I'd like to thank our witnesses again for being here on the 4th of July, and again for being here, and I look forward to the discussion. I now yield to our ranking member from Maryland, my friend, Mr. Olszewski, for his opening remarks.
3: Thank you very much, Mr. Chairman, and good morning to all. I appreciate you calling this very timely hearing. Thanks to all of our witnesses for your presence today. want to just express my excitement about America's 250th. Mr. Chairman, I look forward to joining you in 250 years more as well. But as we approach this milestone, this 250th anniversary of our country's founding, as a former American government teacher, I am reminded of the first words in the preamble to our Constitution. We the people of the U.S., in order to form a more perfect union. For 250 years, our effort to build that more perfect union has endured countless trials and tribulations, tragedies and triumphs. We are blessed to live in the greatest country in the world, where opportunity and prosperity are available to all. America became the greatest country in the world in part because of the ingenuity and grit of our small businesses and the hundreds of millions of immigrants, our forefathers, who came ashore to start building their dreams. Immigrants, like your ancestors and mine, are how we formed that more perfect union. But today, we know our union is also under attack. Corporate greed is causing our markets to consolidate, making it harder for scrappy new startups to enter and remain in business. Simply put, the deck is stacked against the little guy. As everything becomes less affordable due to tariffs and the war, small companies are struggling to pay their bills and their staff. These are our constituents, and they are being left behind. ICE is swarming our cities, provoking fear in workers, small business owners, and our neighbors. That does not make us safer. It makes us less strong. To that end, Mr. Chairman, I request unanimous consent to insert the statement of the American Business Immigration Coalition and Small Business Majority into the record.
2: So moved.
3: Thank you. But there is good news. Our Main Street businesses are resilient, and they show up for our communities in the face of hardships. That's the American way. That's the spirit of our nation. Small businesses are the backbone of our economy, and their issues aren't Democratic. They're not Republican. They are American issues. It's why I'm proud to have worked with Chairman Williams and members across the aisle in this committee to pass common sense legislation to improve small business assistance across the federal government.
1: House Small Business Ranking Member Johnny Osheski.
3: Celebrate Main Street one day and look the other way when this administration's policies make lives harder. So I look forward to a robust discussion about what has truly driven the success of Main Street in our nation and what hasn't. The impacts of tariffs, health care costs, and the massive, unnecessary disruption to our immigrant communities. So as we commemorate America's 250th anniversary, let's honor the generations of entrepreneurs, immigrants, and the motivated hard workers who helped build this nation. Let's choose action over inaction and bipartisan solutions over gridlock. I yield back.
2: Gentleman yields back. We'll now move to the witness introductions. Our first witness today is Mr. Adrian Ador Netta. Mr. Ador Netta is the owner of Ador Netta's and Jock Amos in Zanesville, Ohio. Is that right? These family-owned businesses have been serving customers in Ohio for more than 65 years. Mr. Adornetta's family's American story began when his grandparents immigrated from Sicily, Italy, and helped build the foundation for Adornetta's Pizzeria, which his father Jimmy opened in 1958. Jimmy later founded Giacomo's Bakery in 1994, fulfilling his passion for small artisan bread. Both family businesses continue to serve fresh, scratch-made Italian food and baked goods. Mr. Adornetta's purchased the family business in 2012, continuing his tradition of quality Italian food and community service. Today, he is investing in the next generation by teaching his 11-year-old son, who's here, the family business, with the hope that he will one day become its third-generation owner. Thank you for being here today very much. Our next witness is Mr. Philip Freeman. Mr. Freeman is the founder and CEO of Murphy's Naturals, a North Carolina-based manufacturer of natural outdoor products, and the Loading Dock, an innovative co-warehousing space for entrepreneurs. Mr. Freeman spent 23 years in packaging sales before founding Murphy's Naturals in his garage in 2013, when what began as a search for an effective natural mosquito repellent has grown into a nationally recognized brand. And as the business has expanded, he founded the Loading Dock, a co-working and warehouse community that has helped hundreds of small businesses launch and grow by providing affordable, flexible workplace. Those mosquitoes, do you have you got an office in Texas?
4: We're very popular.
2: Okay. Mr. Freeman is part of the U.S. Chamber of Commerce Small Business Council, where he advocates for policies to strengthen America's small businesses. He earned a communications degree from Virginia Tech and served 8 years as deep sea diving officer in the U.S. Navy. Thank you for your service, and I look forward to our discussion here. Our next witness today is Ms. Ann Shy-Bunkamore. Ms. Shy-Bunkamore is the CEO and owner of GSE Dynamics, a U.S. defense manufacturer founded by her father, Daniel, in 1971. GSE Dynamics serves the defense industrial base by applying their supplying in the U.S. Air Force, Navy, Army, and major aerospace manufacturers. She is joined by her father's joined the father's company in 2001 and has led to its expansion into one of the nation's largest federally certified women's-owned small business. She also serves on the Manufacturing in America Advisory Committee, where she provides strategic guidance to the federal government on strengthening supply chains, improving global competitiveness, and supporting America's small business manufacturers. Ms. Shy-Bunkamore and her husband, Jamie, have four sons who may one day carry on the family business as its next generation of leaders. I look forward to your testimony. I now recognize the ranking member from Maryland, Mr. Olszewski, to briefly introduce our last witness appearing before us today.
3: Thank you, Mr. Chairman. Happy to welcome Ms. Veronica Kuhl, who is the president and CEO of Kuhl & Associates, LLC, a bilingual outreach and strategy firm specializing in marketing and engagement for the Latino community. Before her time as an entrepreneur, Ms. Kuhl was a banker with Wells Fargo and Bank of America, respectively. Previously, Ms. Kuhl also sat on the Open Society Institute Board and the Maryland Governor's Workforce Investment Board, and has served as the chairperson of the Maryland Hispanic Chamber of Commerce. Prior to coming to Congress as Baltimore County Executive, I had the privilege to partner with Ms. Kuhl's firm to provide my constituents with translation services for our town halls. Thank you so much for being an outstanding partner in our language interpretation work and for helping to level the playing field for our immigrant entrepreneur communities, both then and now. Ms. Kuhl holds a bachelor's degree in finance and international business from Kutztown University of Pennsylvania and a master's degree in finance from Loyola University, Maryland. Welcome, Ms. Kuhl.
2: There's a Kuhl, Texas, in my district. Yeah. If you run for office here, you'll have instant name ID. Before recognizing the witnesses, I would like to remind them that their oral testimony is restricted to 5 minutes in length. If you see the light turn red in front of you, it means your 5 minutes have concluded, and you should wrap up your testimony. If you continue to go further, you'll hear this, and that means you need to stop. But we'll be fine on time. I now recognize Mr. Adonetta for his five-minute opening remarks.
5: Chairman Williams, Ranking Member Dr. Olszewski, and distinguished members of the committee, good morning, and thank you for inviting me to testify today. It is a privilege to appear before you and share my family's story and what entrepreneurship has meant to generations of Americans like mine. I'm grateful to have my wife, Erica, here with me, along with our two of our four children, Enzo and Giada. The other two, Gabriella and Jace, are back home in Ohio. They are the reason this work matters, because everything my family has built has always been about creating opportunity for the next generation. My name is Adrian Adornetto. I'm a husband, a father, a proud American by birth, a Sicilian by heritage, an entrepreneur by calling, and a product of the American dream. My grandparents, Philip and Catherine Adornetto, came to this country from Sicily with hope, determination, faith, and an unwavering belief in the opportunity, and a lot of courage, might I add. My grandmother was only 9 years old. My grandfather was a teenager when they left everything they knew in search of a better life in America. They actually later met in America and married and settled in a small town called Zanesville, Ohio, where they raised three sons. One became a doctor of optometry, one built a career in financial management and leadership, and then my father, James, Jim Adornetto, chose entrepreneurship. With the encouragement and sacrifice of his parents and his two brothers, my father opened Adornetto's Pizzeria in 1958 when he was just 19 years old. He later opened Giacomo's Bread and More in 1994. I grew up in those restaurants. Just the other day, I realized my first boardroom was not in the corporate office. It was every Sunday morning after church around the breakfast table. My grandmother, father, aunts, uncles, and relatives talked about the previous week's business, what worked well, what didn't work well, how do we improve it, what's on tap for next week. Growing up, I dreamed of becoming an actor, and my family never pressured me into the restaurant business. But over time, the restaurant business found me, and I fell in love with the energy, the teamwork, the busy nights, and the chance to create memorable experiences for guests. In 2013, my father and I completed the transition of the family business. I purchased the operating business while he retained the real estate. We wanted it to be a transition specifically. We were father and son first, business partners second. Those lessons and other lessons how I view leadership beyond my own restaurants. As a past board chair of the Ohio Restaurant Hospitality Alliance, I had the opportunity to work with and advocate for restaurants and hospitality businesses across our state. That experience reinforced something I already knew from my own family businesses. Small business leadership matters. It matters to employees, communities, local suppliers, young workers, and the future of Main Street.
1: Pizzeria owner Adrian Adornetto testifying before the House Small Business Committee.
5: The American dream. My father spent his life building it, and I have been blessed with the opportunity to continue it. Now my greatest responsibility is to preserve it for my children, and hopefully someday for my grandchildren. No pressure, guys. But preserving that dream requires more than the family pride. It requires a business environment where small businesses can survive, reinvest, hire, and pass opportunity on to the next generation. Running a restaurant has never been easy over the years. We have faced recessions, supply disruptions, inflation, labor challenges, rising operating costs, but nothing compared to COVID, which nearly shut us down permanently. We survive because of our employees, our community, and our ability to adapt. I've spoken a lot about my family. There's also my employee family. My family's business would not be where it is today without thousands of Ohioans that have worked for us over the past six decades. Many started entry-level jobs as teenagers, saw opportunity in this industry and worked their way to positions of greater responsibility. I'm grateful to members of Congress who recognize that small businesses are still carrying the burden from the pandemic, inflation, and rising costs. Tax provisions such as accelerated depreciation make a real difference. They allowed me to reinvest in my business, complete overdue improvements, renovate locations, and hire local Zanesville, Ohio contractors to do the work. Family businesses do not just pass down recipes. They pass down values, responsibilities, work ethic, integrity, and the belief that every generation should leave something better than it found. Restaurants and small businesses like mine are part of the American fabric. To our patrons, we're gathering places for first dates, anniversaries, birthdays, sports celebrations, and family milestones. To our communities, we are employers, training grounds, and taxpayers, and anchors the local economy. Thank you again for allowing me to share my life or my family's story. It is in many ways a story of America. May God bless our small businesses, the customers who support them, the employees who work them, the families who build them, and the United States of America.
2: Gentleman yields back. Gentleman yields back. I now recognize Mr. Freeman for his five-minute opening remarks.
6: Chairman Williams, Ranking Member Olszewski, distinguished members of the committee, thank you for the opportunity to testify today. My name is Philip Freeman, and I'm the founder and CEO of Murphy's Naturals, a natural products company based in Raleigh, North Carolina, that manufactures plant-based mosquito repellents. I'm also the founder of The Loading Dock, a co-working and co-warehousing community serving nearly 1,300 members and 450 small businesses. I'm proud to testify on behalf of the U.S. Chamber of Commerce and its Small Business Council, of which I'm a member. As we mark 250 years of American independence, there's no better time to reflect on the ultimate engine of this nation's prosperity, American small business. My entrepreneurial journey didn't start in the traditional way, and I didn't have a formal finance background or education. It started on the Virginia farm where I was raised, and later during my service as a deep sea diving officer in the United States Navy. For decades, I filed away business ideas, telling myself the time wasn't right. But sitting in my garage in Raleigh, I looked at a simple problem that we had at home. My wife, Pam, who's here, she is an absolute mosquito magnet, and we both disliked the chemical repellents that were on the market. Because I couldn't find an effective natural alternative, I developed one myself. So, garage born. That is the American story, identifying a need, taking a risk, and building something from nothing. What started in our garage has grown into a 120,000 square foot manufacturing facility where we make 85% of our products and employ nearly 50 full-time team members. But scaling is never a straight line. Early on, I hit a massive roadblock, which was space. Traditional commercial leases were rigid, expensive, and completely mismatched for the bootstrap startup. I signed a multi-year personal guaranteed lease for a small space, outgrew it in 6 months, and found myself trapped. There had to be a better way. When I finally found a larger facility, I decided to build a concept to help other entrepreneurs facing those same hurdles. I leased extra space and launched the loading dock. Today, we provide flexible, affordable co-warehousing for hundreds of startups across three campuses. Essentially, we were a startup starting a startup for startups, and that is a little bit crazy and not well advised, but it's worked. But that is what small business owners do. We don't just solve our own problems. We build the infrastructure to help others solve theirs. But we can't do it alone. On behalf of entrepreneurs working around the clock, I want to highlight three urgent priorities for the committee. First, access to capital and flexible space. The single greatest barrier for an early stage company is infrastructure. Congress can unlock immense growth by expanding access to SBA lending tools and supporting flexible small business infrastructure. Second, regulatory clarity and innovation. Small businesses can't afford teams of lawyers. We need clear, accessible guidance from federal agencies so entrepreneurs have a clear path to bring forward disruptive, beneficial ideas. Three, pathways for veterans and second career founders. Our most successful founders are often veterans who bring decades of wisdom. Congress must continue to fund vital pipelines like Hiring Our Heroes and the Honor Foundation.
1: CEO of Murphy's Naturals, Philip Freeman.
6: Generous education opportunities for veterans. Imagine the economic impact if we could provide similar grants and favorable loans for veterans taking a startup risk. Members of the committee, 250 years ago, our founders of this nation bet everything on a radical idea that free people, given the opportunity, would build something extraordinary. The American dream is not a relic of the past. It is alive in every garage, spare bedroom, and warehouse bay across your districts. But it requires tending. It requires policies that lower barriers, reward responsibility, and trust in American ingenuity. I'm here because I believe this committee has the power to make it easier for the next Philip Freeman to take that leap a little sooner with the confidence that their country is the wind at their back. Thank you, and I look forward to your questions.
2: Gentleman yields back. I now recognize Ms. Shibunko Moore for her five-minute opening remarks.
7: Chairman Williams, Ranking Member Olszewski, and members of the committee, my name is Ann Shibunko Moore, and I am the owner and CEO of GSC Dynamics. We are a family-owned defense manufacturer on Long Island, New York. I'm honored to be here on behalf of the small businesses and manufacturers that drive our nation's economy. My company grew out of the cradle of aviation on Long Island. It was from Long Island's Roosevelt Field that Charles Lindbergh began his flight across the Atlantic. And it was on Long Island during the golden age of aviation following the Great War that manufacturers pioneered aircraft, not for wartime, but for peacetime, opening the skies for commercial flight. And it was a Long Island company named Grumman Aerospace that transformed carrier-based aircraft during World War II. Grumman helped give the arsenal of democracy its wings. Later, Grumman answered the call to make the impossible real, crafting the Apollo lunar module that landed America on the moon. Grumman also built something else. My father, Daniel Shibunko's career. My father was an engineer when the company encouraged him to start a small side business in 1971. And 8 years later, he left Grumman to run GSC Dynamics full-time. Decades after I walked the factory floor as a child, he invited me to join the company in 2001. And in 2003, GSE became a woman-owned small business, and I continued to work beside my dad until his passing in 2019. And today, GSE is a top woman-owned supplier for the U.S. military, building complex assemblies for the B-52 bomber, the M1 Abrams tank, naval submarines, and many more. We are the top women-owned small business supplier to DLA Aviation and a critical supplier for the U.S. Navy's periscope mast fairings. And with over 90 employees, we are among the 93% of U.S. manufacturers classified as small businesses. This is my family story, and this is GSE's story. This is a true Long Island story. And today, just days from America's 250th anniversary, this is an American story. America's small businesses have always been where innovation takes flight. But as everyone in this room knows, America's success does not just happen. It must be built.
1: CEO and owner of GSE Dynamics, Ann Shabunko Moore.
7: Be protected, and it must be strengthened. The best investment in manufacturers comes from public policies that help small businesses like mine invest, grow, and thrive. First and foremost, that means protecting pro-growth tax policies like those Congress passed last year in H.R. 1. Provisions like immediate expensing are helping GSE invest in the future. Already this year, we have purchased a new five-axis machining center that will help us build better and faster. We're also expanding a facility and investing in new research to help keep GSE on the cutting edge. Secondly, we need reliable access to capital, because long before a product leaves the factory floor, manufacturers must invest in expensive equipment and raw materials to build it. That's why increasing SBA lending limits is so important, precisely as this committee did through the Made in America Manufacturing Finance Act. Third, we must address workforce shortages. Manufacturing offers great careers for highly skilled technicians, machinists, welders, tradespeople, along with administrative and professional staff. We must strengthen employer-led workforce training and encourage more young people to see manufacturing as a career of purpose and opportunity. And finally, we must remember that our national security depends on a strong defense industrial base. To build more resilient supply chains, we need a 21st century permitting system. We need to protect pro-America, pro-manufacturing trade agreements like the USMCA, and we need more access to key inputs like critical minerals. And when I think about America's 250th anniversary, I think about the chance my father took 50 years ago in a country that rewards risk takers. I think about GSE's contribution, not just to Long Island's story as the cradle of aviation, but to America's story as the land of opportunity. A place where manufacturers don't just build products, we build families, and we build communities, and we build a stronger country. 50 years from now, I hope another family business will be here telling its story, or maybe even my son James will be sharing GSE's next chapter. That will happen through your courage and your vision to back policies that strengthen America's industrial base. If our leaders work together, America will lead as the best place in the world to create and make things, and our dreams will take flight. Thank you very much.
2: Thank you. Well said. Gentlelady yields back. I now recognize Ms. Kuhl for her five-minute opening remarks.
8: Chairman Williams, Ranking Member Velasquez, Congressman Donnie O, thank you very much for having me today. 15 years ago, I was sitting at my kitchen table wondering whether filing the paperwork for a tiny government subcontract was even worth the effort. Today, it's one of the greatest honors of my life to appear before Congress, because that little

0: life to appear before Congress, because that little opportunity became the foundation of a company that now helps strengthen communities across our entire country. That is the American dream. My name is Veronica Kuhl, and I'm the founder, president, and CEO of Kuhl & Associates, LLC, a Maryland-based small business I started in 2011. I was born in Dominican Republic, and I came to the U.S. believing what millions of immigrants have believed for generations, that if I worked hard, if I kept learning, treating people with integrity, and I persevered, I could build a better life. And America gave me that opportunity. When I started my business, I didn't have investors, I didn't have venture capital, or a family business I inherited. I had 20 years of banking experience, grit, and an idea that organizations could better serve people by building trust, not just translating words. And that little tiny idea became the basis for my company. Today, our team helps government agencies across all aisles, hospitals, nonprofits, universities, and businesses communicate more effectively, engage communities, and solve very complicated issues. But our success, just like my fellow witnesses here, didn't happen overnight. Like every single entrepreneur, we had to work really hard and earn it. One of our very first government contracts was a tiny little thing, as I mentioned earlier, and I remember thinking probably wasn't even worth it. The paperwork was excessive, the compliance reporting was expensive, and for us being tiny, it actually felt like more work than the work we were getting paid to do. But, of course, we kept delivering and working on it. That one opportunity became another and then another, and every project taught us something. Every satisfied client became a reference. Every single problem, mistake, and challenge made us stronger. Recently, I had one of those full-circle moments that we all celebrate and hope for. During a really competitive procurement bid, I learned that the prime contractor and every subcontractor in that group had adjusted their schedule around hours because the agency wanted the Kuhl team included in the proposal. Not because we were the biggest, not because there was a large marketing budget, but because over 15 years, we had earned a reputation for delivering quality, building trust, and helping organizations genuinely connect with the communities they serve. I've been fortunate to receive awards throughout my career, but that one moment meant more to me than any other plaque or recognition. It told me that our work became trusted enough to influence outcomes that improve communities and create opportunity. To me, that is what entrepreneurship is all about. Small businesses do not just create jobs. We solve problems. We strengthen neighborhoods, and we mentor future leaders. We create opportunities for others. We build legacy. That's what my father taught me. My team experienced that firsthand during the COVID-19 pandemic. We supported the state of Maryland, Governor Hogan at that time, by translating and culturally adapting urgent public health information in a matter of hours, so essential workers and multilingual communities could receive life-saving information when they needed it the most. We were proud to do it, even though it required around-the-clock work, significant personal sacrifice, and tremendous resilience. Experiences like that have taught me that one important lesson: communication is economic infrastructure. And being in Baltimore, we know that ports and highways are transportation, but communication is an integral part of that. When people understand how to access healthcare, workforce opportunities, government services, and small business resources, they show up and they participate. When they participate, businesses grow, communities become stronger, and our economy benefits. And as Congress looks to that next 250 years, I'm hoping for something simple. Please continue to create an environment where entrepreneurs can do what they do best: innovate, adapt, and build. Please provide greater predictability, reduce unnecessary administrative burdens, invest in workforce development and technology. Please ensure that ensure that qualified small businesses have the opportunity to compete. The American dream, I know, did not guarantee success, but it did promise opportunity. That opportunity changed my life. And I hope together we can ensure it remains available for the future generation of entrepreneurs. I thank you for the opportunity and look forward to your questions.
1: And lady goes back. Those were great opening comments. Thank you for all of you. We'll now move to the member questions under the five-minute rule that we went over with you. I now recognize myself for 5 minutes. Mr. Adornetto, successfully been in business for 68 years, you said, crossing two generations. And according to the Pizza Today, your business is in the top 100 independently owned pizzerias in the nation. And my question is, what has enabled you to remain successful across multiple generations? And as you look to the future, what lessons do you hope to pass down to the next generations that's sitting behind you? to ensure that you

0: continue for many years and many more generations to come.
1: You know, as I said in my opening statement, Mr. Chairman, thank you for the question, by the way. Just the work ethic that was passed down to me from my grandparents, my father, has helped us achieve that, our community, our great workforce that we've had in the past and currently, and hopefully in the future, reference the future, hopefully have more workforce development. We need that in hospitality industry.
2: Pizzeria owner Adrian Adornetto.
1: Sure that people realize that they can make a career of that. And obviously access to capital and expansion will help out greatly in continuing to achieve that award with pizza today and the future as well for the next generations to come.
0: Great. Mr. Freeman, to you, you started your first company, Murphy's Naturals, in search of a natural bug repellent for your wife. That's a great story in itself. So, after experiencing the firsthand challenges of starting and scaling back a business, you then launched your second business, the Loading Dock, which is a flexible warehouse space, as you talked about, where you help mentor and guide other growing entrepreneurs. So question is, can you share how the Loading Dock is helping other small business owners overcome barriers, grow their companies, and achieve the American dream?
3: Yes, sir. And thank you, Mr. Chairman, for the question. One of the biggest hurdles that I ran into starting off was I was a solopreneur. I was doing things on my own. I didn't have much of a base of support to work from to ask questions about how you start a new business. It was really figuring it out myself in that scrappy way. There were many hurdles that I had to overcome. Some of them were, as I mentioned before, signing a multi-year lease for a warehouse and having to personally guarantee that when I really didn't know if my business would thrive or not. I figured there had to be a better way to do this. So what we did is we created a vast amount of warehouse space and we divided it up into individual units. And that allowed small business to come in and is use as little as 100 square feet to support their business. And that's an incredible thing for them to have that flexibility. And now we have units as big as 2,400 square feet, but we don't require a lease and we don't require a personal guarantee. Matter of fact, they don't even have to buy the material handling equipment that they need to move their goods, to receive goods, to warehouse goods, and to ship goods. We supply all of that and it's shared. So by removing some of those hurdles, it made a massive difference for people to be willing to start something, and I would never want anyone to regret never starting something because of those hurdles. Now, we can't remove the hurdles to entrepreneurialism, but we can lower them. And if we lower them and we get a few more people to say, yes, I'm going to give it a try, then that matters. And then lastly, as far as that's concerned, is we've built a community. When you think about all those different entrepreneurs working in the same building together, they share ideas, they commiserate, they speak about the victories, the challenges, and, you know, that's a big deal. When you have other people to work with, even though they're not part of the same company, that's a very, very big deal. And to have that community, and that's all around Murphy's Naturals at our main headquarters. So we derive energy from all of those people, and several of those people became team members at Murphy's Naturals as well. So very beneficial.
0: Well, thank you for that. And in limited time, I got Ms. Shibunko Moore. Since the founding of our nation, small businesses have played a vital role in strengthening America's ability to defend itself. Could you speak briefly to the unique role that small businesses like yours play in supporting America's war fighters today, and more broadly, can you talk about what it what's critical for our national security that we continue to foster an environment where small business can start, grow, and thrive?
4: Thank you very much for the question. It's a big question for something very important that we all do. So to support, obviously, the defense industrial base brings pride every day, not only to me, my family, but to my employees, which is the most important thing that I have, right, my workforce. So I think right now I'm going to get to the end of your question first with the time allotted here. We have to focus on workforce and make sure that we continue to train the workforce that can manufacture the parts that we need for our national security. We need to make sure that we are building our supply chain. We need to make sure that we're building capacity and capability in this nation, in which right now, I believe it was referenced, it's diminishing right now with all the different business dealings that are going on. We absolutely have a diminishing supply chain in our defense industrial base, which poses a threat. And I also believe we need to do some more branding and marketing for manufacturing. We have to make sure that people understand that it is a noble job to be in a manufacturing company.
0: My time is up.
4: I saw that. That's why I went to the end of your question first. Thank you.
0: I now recognize the ranking member for 5 minutes for questions.
5: Thank you very much, Mr. Chairman. It's the 250th anniversary, so Ms. Kuhl, I'll start with a fun question. Why is America the best place to start a small business?
6: Oh my gosh, the United States of America rewards innovation. When an immigrant can come with the focus and the determination to build a business from the ground up like me, that's rewarded. That is absolutely rewarded. And being able to create jobs, invest in my neighborhoods, invest in my communities, you can't do that anywhere else in the world. So happy birthday.
5: Happy birthday, America, indeed. And Ms. Kuhl, your story is an inspiration. And I think speaks to that promise. I know that minority committee staff released two reports warning about the ways in which the Trump administration is draining Main Street of critical immigrant staff and entrepreneurs. So, Mr. Chairman, I ask unanimous consent to put those reports into the record. Thank you. Ms. Kuhl, can you speak to how you see President Trump's mass deportations as hurting your clients' ability to find and keep workers and make sales?
6: Well, I can speak for the perspective of seeing what's happening in my communities and the organizations we serve. When there's uncertainty around immigration, many employers report greater difficulty recruiting and retaining workers. And the community declines in participating because hesitation, they're fearful. So whether we're talking about healthcare, workforce, we need stability, trust matters. My hope is that we can maintain a legal or a lawful immigration system that also serves the small businesses so that our workers can grow and our communities can feel more stable.
5: Appreciate that perspective. Ms. Shabunka Moore,
4: yes.
5: Someone who has a difficult name, I appreciate sharing that with you. Women-owned small businesses saw $2.3 billion less in federal contract dollars than in 2024. The WOSB program is severely underused and the goals are unmet. Can you speak to how bolstering this critical program might help small businesses and the industrial base?
4: Yeah, absolutely, and thank you for that question indeed. So I think in general, before you get to the woman-owned small business specific, though, I think you have to accept the fact that there are more barriers to entry into federal contracting as a whole. So I would say that across the board, it's hard to get companies to, again, enter into federal contracting. And then as you narrow into the woman-owned small business, you have to ensure that they're mentored and trained and understand all the requirements and regulations in order to succeed. And when I was on the National Women's Business Council a few years back, that was really the focus. You can bring them to the federal contracting world, but you really have to ensure that they will succeed in it. And I think that's definitely a focus of mine in terms of making sure that we are mentoring and training and working together as partners in that federal contracting world. Small business community is very close, and we do tend to want everyone to rise and succeed. So I think it's imperative that, again, we continue to look at what the red tape is to get into federal contracting, that we minimize it. I know the administrator is working on that. The access, again, to capital so that women-owned businesses can succeed and grow. And overall, just be able to have a conversation, communication direct with the government, which I will say in my years of experience, I'm thrilled to see that there is strong communication right now between the small business leaders and specifically Defense Logistics Agency. I've never seen the support right now because I think they recognize the need and the imperative nature of making sure that these businesses thrive.
5: Appreciate that. And then, Mr. Friedman, you write that several of your product components can't be sourced in the U.S. and that, quote, tariffs will eliminate profits and put this innovative technology into a loss position. Can you just expand a little bit upon that and sort of the impacts you're seeing? Thanks.
3: I'll be happy to. Thank you. Tariffs are definitely a challenge, especially when you don't have the time to plan for them, because oftentimes we're pricing products for retail and giving those price points well in advance. And we've had the situation where tariffs have hit us in a way that we had to absorb a lot of that additional cost. But we show adaptability and where it created some challenges for us. It also created opportunities as well in terms of, because we are a manufacturer, people actually asked us if we could manufacture for them as a U.S.-based company. So there are challenges with it, but there are also benefits.
5: Thank you for that. I see my time's expired. Happy birthday, America. Mr. Chairman, I yield back.
0: Gentleman yields back. I now recognize Mr. Muser from the great state of Pennsylvania for 5 minutes.
7: Thank you, Mr. Chairman. Thank you all for being here very much. We're glad to be with you. It seems like a very strong and positive discussion we're having, so that's very important to hear. You know, I spent a lot of time helping grow a small business to a large business myself for almost 25 years, and you know, sometimes when people say, what's it take? I say, well, find out what you like, be committed to it, and in 20 years you might have something.
8: There's a lot of the environment matters. Of course, small business accounts for 99% of the businesses, about 60% of the employment. So it's really truly the proverbial but literal backbone of the United States economy. Taxes, regulations, skills development, workforce, overall environment that can be created within a state, you know, state regulations like in Pennsylvania matter a lot. We tend to have – we're very, very overly burdened with regulations in Pennsylvania. We need to change that versus Florida, Georgia, the Carolinas, Tennessee, Texas, where all the jobs are going to. You know, consumer demand, I mean, that's a big part of government, right, making sure that interest rates are there, access to capital, of course, all of those regulations. But outside of that, well, you know, there's an old saying, too, you just get out of my way, which you probably say on occasion. But then again, from OSHA and many of the other regulations and workers' compensation, you know, all these things are definitely necessary. You know, there's a reason. I just looked this up. You know, the EU in 1995 had a GDP of $8.3 trillion, so $800 billion more than the United States. We were at 7.6. Today, the EU is at 21.2, and we're at $30 trillion. So we're obviously doing a lot right as far as growing an economy. Just based upon the conversations and statements you've been making, and Ms. Moore, I'm going to start with you, if you don't mind. I'm from Long Island originally, by the way, so I see your business is in Hopog, and I grew up there, and I remember Grumman extremely well. I think everybody worked at Grumman there for a while.
9: They did.
8: But congratulations on your business. What if you were sitting in my seat, you know, if you were making some of these governmental rules and all, what do you think you need to make you grow better over the next 5 years?
9: Yeah.
10: Pat's answer here, and Shibanko Moore, the CEO and owner of GSC Dynamics.
9: Thank you, and happy to hear that you're from Long Island. I think right now people need to recognize that, first of all, small businesses and manufacturing to me is a center aisle issue. Everyone should support small businesses and manufacturing. And at the end of the day, no matter what decisions are happening here, we still have to work every day, make our product, and feed for myself 90 families, right? At the end of the day, that's what I'm responsible for. So I am always looking at the decisions that are being done and made here, ensuring that, again, in order to grow, access to capital is always the key. I'd like to buy more equipment. I'd like to grow my capacity. I'd like to grow my capability, continue to grow and expand and support the U.S. defense industrial base, and then obviously create jobs that people can be proud of, that people can support their families on. So sometimes I have to stop hearing the noise that is sometimes out there and focus that I just have to continue waking up every morning and making the products that I make and meet the goals and production rates that I have.
8: Products, people, process, all the P's you gotta nail. Mm-hmm. Payment, very important in business.
9: Yes.
8: The working family tax cut, which was in the big beautiful bill, you mentioned earlier the importance of it, the 199A, the bonus depreciation, the R&D tax cuts,
9: yes.
8: Perhaps the overtime also help your employers. Move on to Ms. Kuhl. Could you maybe answer the same question as far as what what would you like to see improve from a regulatory government tax standpoint for your business to grow better over the next 5 years?
6: I would say predictability. We need to be able to plan for us to invest, buy equipment, hire people. Same thing with my clients. I cannot get commitments on contracts or proposals because they themselves are impacted what may happen tomorrow. So as we're planning to feed our families, to keep our folks employed, to pay for kids' colleges, mortgages, we can't afford to go out and make willy-nilly decisions because tomorrow the rules have changed.
8: I agree.
6: So
8: very
6: being
8: much.
6: Able to have predictability is it's a priority.
8: That's very, very important.
10: Cool and Associates CEO and founder, Veronica Cool.
8: I very much agree. Mr. Ordinetto, your same question to you.
1: Ordinetto. Yes, sir. Thank you for the question.
8: Ordinetto.
1: I would say obviously predictability as well, access to capital, continue to do, you know, specifically you've done some things with no tax on tips on the federal level, and that's helped my industry specifically.
8: Sure.
1: The employees that
8: Pardon me, my time has expired.
1: Okay.
8: Chairman, I yield back.
0: Gentleman yields back. I now recognize Mr. Tran from California, the great state of California, for 5 minutes.
11: Thank you, Mr. Chairman. Thank you, Ranking Member, for convening today's hearing. Thank you to the witnesses for being here. For 250 years, the American dream has been built by people who believed hard work and took a leap of faith to build something of their own. Nowhere is that story more powerful than in Southern California. There's our small business community in Southern California. In Los Angeles and Orange County, I see it every day. These are family-owned restaurants, manufacturers, contractors, startups, and neighborhood shops. They are run by entrepreneurs from every background, including Asian Americans, Latinos, and immigrant business owners who have helped power our economy and create good-paying jobs. They represent the very best of America. This committee has done real bipartisan work for this Congress, moving bill after bill with support from both sides of the aisle. At a time when Congress feels more divided than ever, this committee has shown that bipartisan progress is still possible. But good bipartisan bills sitting on the Senate floor does not help anyone on Main Street. In fact, there are over 20 bipartisan small business bills that have passed this House and are now stalled in the Senate. The Senate Committee on Small Business and Entrepreneurship under the leadership of Senator Joni Ernst has held just a handful of markups this Congress, all last year and none this year. And while those bipartisan bills stall, small businesses across America cannot afford to wait. They are facing raising costs, uncertainty, and economic pressures every single day. They are dealing with President Trump's trade war, tariffs that raises the cost of supplies, inflation, the loss of the Affordable Care Act, tax credit, and the cost of oil and energy skyrocketing due to the president's war of choice in Iran. That is why Senate gridlock is so costly. Every month, bipartisan bills sit without Senate consideration is a month small business owners go without relief while cost keeps climbing around them. Main Street is asking Congress for help, and right now, Chairwoman Ernst isn't answering. The Small Business Committee has proven bipartisan progress is possible. Now the Senate needs to match that urgency and act. Ms. Kuhl, from your perspective working with small businesses, is President Trump's erratic policies making it harder for entrepreneurs?
6: Speaking from my perspective, the lack of predictability certainly impacts me as a small business. You know, and so again, anyone we work with, whether it's a client, whether it's a partner, whether it's a vendor, without knowing what's happening tomorrow, we're hampered.
11: Let me follow up with what would it mean for Main Street if Senate Republicans sit on these bipartisan bills while financial pressure keeps building up?
6: You know, again, speaking from my perspective, I can tell you that we as small businesses need improved procurement access, improved access to technical assistance, you know, support for new technologies like AI. So when things are delayed repeatedly, we cannot make decisions. We cannot hire comfortably. We can't invest in future plans.
11: Ms. Kuhl, the U.S. Citizenship and Immigration Services announced they'll make temporary visa holders leave America to apply for green cards, something that I'm actually working with the Judiciary Committee to oppose. How will that policy hurt immigrant entrepreneurs and the Americans that they employ?
6: You know, we mentioned at the very beginning how the United States rewards innovation. when we do not know, regardless of the status, whether you're able to stay or not, whether tomorrow the rug gets pulled from you, that impacts our ability to make decisions. I feel like a broken record, so apologies for that. But not knowing if a status or a current small business will not be able to function tomorrow prevents us from bidding on things, prevents us from hiring, from paying our workers. It's that simple.
11: Shifting gears a bit, healthcare costs are still a barrier to entrepreneurship for Americans looking to take the leap of faith and start a small business. Ms. Kuhl, how would expanding healthcare through Medicaid and the ACA help aspiring entrepreneurs join the business community?
6: That's actually one of the main reasons people do not start small businesses, because they need to have their family covered. So when we don't have access to healthcare, we're unable to make or take that innovative risk to launch the business and grow the business.
11: With the few seconds I have left, Ms. Shaibanko Moore, do you have anything to add to that question?
9: Again, I echo the predictability, but I think you also, if you were to look through the lens of a small business owner, just please look at all the risks that we are trying to mitigate every day. It's healthcare, it's the cost of material, it's the cost of salaries, it's the cost of living. So please, these are stackable for us. We're dealing with this every day as you're voting on one issue at a time.
11: Thank you so much. And with that, I yield back.
0: Gentleman yields back. I now recognize Ms. King-Hines from the Great Northern Mariana Islands for 5 minutes.
12: Thank you, Mr. Chairman. So I think as we celebrate America's 250th anniversary, one of the greatest lessons that we can learn from small businesses is resilience. I've heard you tell your stories about having to endure the pandemic, have to endure changing regulations, lack of clarity, and just the changing business dynamics, right? And so, you know, folks back home, small businesses back home right now have barely recovered from a super typhoon that hit us 2 months ago. And as I head back home tomorrow, I got to board up because another typhoon is on the way, right? And, you know, the one beautiful thing that we saw after this last typhoon was, you know, these businesses, they lost inventory. You know, they lost their roofs. They lost equipment, but they quickly came back the next day. They cleaned, you know, they started rebuilding, and people just started helping one another. And the one thing that I've realized, having been a member for 18 months, is that, you know, whether you're from the Marianas or from the United States, the continental United States, right? Our communities are built by the same values, which is faith, you know, family, hard work, and the belief that tomorrow can be better than today. And I feel that my responsibility as a member of Congress is to ensure that you are given every opportunity in terms of, you know, just some of the policies that are out there to thrive so that this country can continue on, you know, this great American path. And so I want to yield the remainder of my time to you. And we'll start with Mr. Adornetto, to just, you know, brief, if there's one policy that you can change, you know, what would it be? And I want everybody to have equal time. So I have about 250. Please share.
1: In my industry, credit card swipe fees. They are approaching more of my profit and loss than what I pay for benefits for my employees.
10: The owner of Adornetto's Pizzeria, Adrian Adornetto.
3: For my industry at Murphy's Naturals, we fall under the U.S. EPA, and it would be really helpful from an innovative standpoint if we were able to have people who could advocate for us for bringing forward new and inventive ways of using natural products that don't necessarily conform to the strict guidelines that are in place now, where we could actually add new ingredients because the list has been the same for a very long time on active and inerts. So to have the ability to introduce new ingredients, natural ingredients, would be a huge help.
10: Murphy's Naturals CEO and founder Philip Freeman.
9: Thank you very much for the time. Again, in my industry, I'm going to say the word predictability again, and ensuring that demand signals are clear for the defense industry, making sure that we are able to buy, again, the raw material that we need to get. So we need to talk much more about funding and how we can manage cash better in the small business so that we can grow and buy new equipment and grow capability, which I have mentioned. But the other that I'll say with these few seconds left is that I think we have to remember we're celebrating 250 years, and we're all now thinking, what does this next long game look like, the next 250 years? And I am hoping, praying every day, not only in my short life and perspective, that I can pass on my company to my family, but also that we just continue to focus again on this long game of small businesses and manufacturing. I believe, Chairman, you mentioned the architects, right? Well, I'm curious what drawings we're drawing right now for the next 250 years of what U.S. manufacturing looks like. And I do hope that we are, again, looking at the long game, the decisions that are going to impact us for these next 250 years. Thank you.
6: So echoing a lot of what my fellow witnesses have mentioned, for me, is needs to be language access. It's not just symbolic to put something in a foreign language so we can access it. The world is global. Our community is global, regardless of what anyone's thinking. And when we don't provide access in simple language, we are missing a swath of the population. That's our workforce. That's the future doctors, the future architects. These are the people that are driving the next 250 years. When issues are complex and not easily digestible, we are excluding folks. Along with language access, one of the main things that can be done is technical assistance, especially around new technologies like AI. It's not going anywhere. So do we have access to resources where small businesses can be supported in learning and implementing those tools so that we are able then to function and continue to be competitive?
13: I'm out of time. I yield back. Thank you.
0: Gentlelady yields back. I now recognize Ms. Goodlander from the great state of New Hampshire for 5 minutes.
14: Thank you, Mr. Chairman, and thank you to our witnesses for being here today and for sharing your American small business stories. It's exactly the right spirit for this week, for this moment, because we've gathered in the 250th year of the greatest experiment in self-government that the world has ever known. 250 years ago this week, the Second Continental Congress, and Congress doesn't get a lot of great reviews these days, but we did do one very good thing 250 years ago, and that was in creating a 5-person subcommittee to draft a declaration. The effort was led by a 33-year-old Virginian, Thomas Jefferson. He spent 17 days in a rented room in Philadelphia, and what he produced, what that congressional subcommittee produced, was probably the best thing Congress has ever produced, and it was probably the most consequential document in the history of human freedom. We hold these truths to be self-evident, straightforward, not bureaucratic. Just a clear statement that every human being is created equal and entitled to rights, to life, liberty, and the pursuit of happiness. I had a chance a few weeks ago to spend some time with three extraordinary small businesses in my state of New Hampshire. Our motto as a state is live free or die. And we have family farmers who have been operating their farms for 250 years. Their ancestors fought in the Revolution, and they are continuing to fight to keep these small businesses afloat. One of the things I talked about with these three incredible small businesses was how have you stayed in business for 250 years? And really, I think the answer to how small businesses, how America stays forever young is a constant reinvention. And Ms. Kuhl, you said it so well that reinvention is the small business superpower. It is it is constantly reinventing to solve problems and to seize opportunities. And you have all done that in your own small businesses. But the through line to me in this hearing has been the absolute urgency in giving you the predictability and the clarity that you need to continue to stay forever young and to fuel our economy. We know that kleptocracy, that arbitrary and capricious decision-making is the enemy of predictability and clarity. Kleptocracy is bad for small business.
10: New Hampshire Democrat Maggie Goodlander.
14: Unconstitutional taxation is bad for small businesses. In fact, they were the sources of the revolution. And so as I've listened to small businesses across the state of New Hampshire, we come back again and again to the unconstitutional, to the corrupt and extremely costly tariffs that President Trump unilaterally imposed on every small business in this country. We challenged those tariffs in court. We were successful in the Supreme Court. We are pressing for reimbursement for every unconstitutional dollar that was taxed by this president. Mr. Freeman, you spoke about the impact of tariffs on your small business. Have you sought to be reimbursed for these unconstitutional taxes?
3: Certainly, as a small business, every bit of cash that we can have, that we can deploy, is critical. So, yes, I mean, we have submitted for refunds of tariffs.
14: And have you received those refunds?
3: No, but we just received an update actually yesterday that we will be receiving a credit and actually coming through one of our vendors who actually imported. They were the importer record, and they let us know about a credit that we would be receiving. And we just recently were able to go through the process of getting on the portal and submitting for those that we had purchased directly from overseas suppliers.
14: Look, the amount of time and effort and cost that has been put on every small business in this country to recoup taxes that never should have been imposed in the first place is outrageous. We are working around the clock to press this administration to issue these reimbursements way more quickly and with way less red tape and hassle. You shouldn't have to have an army of lawyers to be able to get back what is owed to you and never should have been taken from you in the first place. So I thank you all for being here today. And with that, I yield back, Mr. Chairman.
0: The gentlelady yields back. I now recognize Mr. Petronas and one of the great entrepreneur restaurateurs in Florida from that great state for 5 minutes.
15: I got so excited by Adrian being here. I'm telling you, thank you, Mr. Chairman. This is a cool slate of folks you invited up. No offense to anybody else, but I'm going to nerd out a little bit. My family's been in the same family restaurant business for 70 years. My uncle and dad started back in 58, and now my kids are working there, so three generations. But it's tough. It's tough working with family. And yeah, you're singing in the choir when you speak to interchange fees. And card swipe fees. Not everybody here understands what that means, but everybody here that has a credit card, every single one of you use a credit card when you go out to eat. But did you know that at Adrian's restaurant, every time you swipe that card, it costs him anywhere from 4 to 5% out of his pocket so you can get your miles, so you can get your rebates, you know? It's great when you use that Costco card and you get 3% back, but you probably didn't realize Adrian's the one paying for it. And so, the credit card swipe fees is something. And we're in a society now, back when I was in the state legislature, I even advocated for a bill that said businesses had to take cash, because I still feel like there's an importance to having legal tender that's not, you know, some credit card managed, you know, type of doing business. But it is what it is. We're in a society now where credit cards make up 75% of your business. Or more, you know, yeah. But that's, look, it's, but thank God, it's intoxicating. The restaurant business, where else do you get to see somebody celebrate an engagement or an anniversary or a birthday? And they can go eat at anybody's restaurant in the whole entire town, but they decide to come to yours, you know? And so, it's exciting to see. I will ask some questions. I'm assuming as long as your business has been around, is your dad still around?
1: No, sir. My dad passed away in 2023.
15: Yeah, I lost my dad in 2020. So my dad and uncle were partners. They shared a desk. You know, they worked shifts. My brothers, I was there for 30 years. And then my brothers now still, I'm the baby. We still, to kind of get along from keeping at each other's throats, They still clock in and clock out. If you want a paycheck, you're in the building taking care of the customer. If you're not there taking care of the customer, then no sense being paid. So now, since I'm in Congress, I don't get paid. So when you worked through that transition, did you have siblings also in the business with you?
1: I did not. I was an only child. We actually, congressmen share the same starting year, 1950, I think I heard you say, and that's when my father started his. No, I'm an only child, so the barrier wasn't that, that I didn't want it and worked for it to have the opportunity to talk to my father. My father wanted me to take it over. For us, being a small business, was just the access of how do we do this, the legalities, watching for what tax implications we could trip into, talking to accountants. And they were all great people and professionals that helped us out through it, but we spent a lot of time, and it got to one point where I believe we were 6 months in and said, hey, listen, the founder wants to do it. He has a buyer. It happens to be his son. Let's figure out these legalities and the tax implications, and let's get this done. We're just drug up money and bills and further and further. So it was a good situation. I do know a lot of family businesses, maybe some in this panel, that have different family members, whether it's aunts, uncles, siblings, that can be quite contentious. And that's unfortunate because that's how some businesses lose and fall apart and families split apart. So,
10: Adornetto Pizzeria owner, Adrian Adornetto.
15: Going through right now. Now I've got, it was just four boys working for my dad, and my uncle had no kids. But now all my nieces are in it. And so my mom went from having four boys to seven granddaughters. So now the business is overrun with women running it now, which is great. They do a great job. But it's still that as much as I would love to, work with my family every day, some days I would love to, you know, vote them off the island, because of the challenges you run into.
1: My kids right there. I don't want them to vote me off the island.
15: It's okay. you don't have stock yet, but maybe if he takes advantage of the tax law, he'll start gifting you the maximum amount every single year early on. So, but it's just an honor to see still people wanting to be in the restaurant business. What you've got, you could not start it today. And, you know, God bless your dad for doing what he did.
1: Thank you.
15: I yield, Mr. Chairman.
0: Gentleman yields back. I now recognize Mr. Schmidt from the great state of Kansas for 5 minutes.
16: Thank you, Mr. Chairman, and I appreciate the witnesses being here. It's been a pleasant discussion to listen to with folks sort of analytically discussing information. Doesn't always happen around this place. I was in a hearing yesterday in a different committee where I was embarrassingly between two folks shouting at each other, and I carefully read my notes while trying to look impartial. So I had just a handful of questions. I was thinking about that famous line that President Reagan used, the nine most terrifying words in the English language are, I'm from the government and I'm here to help. And thinking about what I would characterize as part of the intellectual tension that I've heard discussed here. On the one hand, we need certainty. We need government policy that is predictable. We need to not be whipsawed all the time. I understand that. And on the other hand, sort of the spirit of 1776, there are times when you just have to make bold change and you're worried a little less about the short-term uncertainty and a little more about the long-term trends and kind of where you're headed. And those have been in tension throughout our history. So a couple of questions along that line. Regulatory reform generally. I always love the sort of top line back and forth debates that you hear about are regulations good or bad, and the answer is they're both. They often have good purpose, and many of them we need. And on the other hand, it's possible to have too much of a good thing, and you impose compliance costs that are unnecessary and create other harm, right? And so it's a balance. I pointed out before that the year I was born in 1968, the Code of Federal Regulations, which of course is the compiled list of all of the law made by bureaucrats, made by folks with authority we've delegated to them in Congress, was about 50,000 pages. Today it's about 200,000 pages. It's quadrupled in my lifetime. And I guess I'd just invite, we'll just go down the line in the time I have, I'd invite you to comment on regulatory compliance cost, and are there areas we should be looking from your vantage point where perhaps we've gone overboard and we could scale it back a bit, free up some freedom of motion on your part? Mr. Adornetto?
1: You know, the first one that comes to my mind is the Affordable Care Act. As a small business, I was stretching around everywhere trying to find, how does this work? What can I do? What's my resource? Even called the 1-800 number at the time. What would it be going back to 2013, 14? Still get confused by it. I've talked to insurance agents that I try to deal with, and they're confused by it. Recently, we retired a brand that was 51 years old that we didn't mention in my testimony. As a result of that, I went from a large employer, if you can believe it or not, 3 restaurants in rural Ohio open in the evening. So a large employer to a small employer. Just that change alone was about $3,500 a month for virtually the same health care that we had prior because of status. And so that's where I had some ongoing issues with trying to figure out the regulations on that and make sure that I'm staying compliant, make sure I'm doing the right paperwork, because I do have our own payroll and things like that in-house, and just make sure we're not getting ourselves in trouble. So.
16: Thank you very much, Mr. Freeman.
3: Thank you for the question and the opportunity to speak to it. I mentioned EPA regulatory earlier. Another thing that's a challenge there, and definitely the EPA, you know, serves its purposes, but there are challenges for small businesses too when you have red tape that you have to work through. Each individual state, many of them, I'd say about 37 to 38 of them, have their own regulatory bodies, but sometimes they're in conflict with one another. And we have to hire consultants. As consultants are very expensive. It would be nice if there were greater coordination between the U.S. EPA and the state bodies to streamline that so we didn't have the conflicting regulations between them. But that would be something that would be incredibly beneficial to us to have one guiding policy for repellent products.
16: Thank you very much. Time's tight, but Ms. Shabungo Moore?
9: Sure. So in my business, federal acquisition requirements is everything. And so my issue right now is obviously we're advancing technology in the sector, manufacturing sector, but the federal regulations flow down with cybersecurity right now are incredibly burdensome. I don't think the flow down of the supply chain and small businesses was necessarily assessed in terms of how it impacts operations every day. And I think we need to look at how we are flowing down the cybersecurity requirements with CUI and other issues.
16: Thank you. Ms. Kuhl, I have 2 seconds. If you want to speak fast.
6: And super fast. Procurement. Procurement. Simplifying procurement.
16: Thank you, Mr. Chairman. Thank the witness.
0: Gentleman yields back. Now we have recognized Mr. Jack from the great state of Georgia, and it appears all the little Jacks are here.
5: I wish that were the case, but Mr. Chairman, I am delighted to be joined today by my former high school basketball coach, and you as the coach of our congressional baseball team. I thought he could hopefully share some embarrassing stories about me to you. But I want to acknowledge Coach Michael Wilder and his wife Kathy and their entire family for coming. Thank you. And they're here to celebrate America's 250th birthday, as are we all this weekend. And to celebrate, last year the President of the United States enacted H.R. 1, the Working Families Tax Cut. And I would like to start my line of questioning, hearing from the small business owners before us, as to how helpful H.R. 1 was and continues to be to your business. So if we could start with Mr. Adornetto, I would welcome your comments and feedback.
1: Forgive me, I'm not well-versed on that. Can you explain what those tax cuts?
5: The One Big Beautiful Bill Act.
1: Thank you.
5: Yes.
1: Of course, I mentioned my open testimony, but I'll reiterate the accelerated depreciation where I can buy equipment, American-made equipment, true out of St. Louis, Missouri, Manitowoc ice machines out of Manitowoc, Wisconsin. They were great help to us in accelerating doing remodels and facelifts to our restaurants.
5: Wonderful. Thank you, Mr. Freeman.
3: Yes, sir. Definitely when you take pass-through organizations, making those tax cuts permanent so that we're more in line with the C-Corp type corporations, that's a big deal for us as well to make those tax cuts permanent.
5: And if I could ask you as well, Mr. Freeman, what more could Congress be doing to make life easier and more affordable for small business?
3: In a little bit different vein, access to capital, that is the biggest thing and has been the biggest challenge and hurdle for us is having access to capital sufficient for the growth that we have in front of us and the opportunity.
5: I should ask Mr. Internetto.
1: I would actually have to agree. Again, going through a restaurant remodel, that was one of the hardest challenges, was to access capital and to get hands on money to reinvest in an industry that sometimes banks don't want to open their pocketbooks for.
5: One of the issues I care deeply about is deregulation, and would welcome thoughts from both of you.
10: Georgia Republican Brian Jack asking the questions here.
5: On deregulatory efforts, what you would like to see accomplished across that as we have a few more months left in this Congress.
1: I welcome deregulation. There are some things with some regulatory things with health care that I would probably be more concerned with anything else.
5: Sure. Mr. Freeman.
3: From a regulatory perspective, I understand regulation. I would say when it goes too far and it's a hindrance to business and the progress of business, anything that can be done to help reduce the friction for small business would be incredibly helpful.
5: Ms. Shabunka Moore.
9: I would say any tax policy that promotes growth is obviously critical. So the immediate expensing in regards to capital investments that I'm making, the R&D tax that was done, anything that puts more cash into my operations where I can then reinvest and, again, be innovative and be that entrepreneur that we are is critical.
5: Well, Mr. Chairman, I want to highlight just a few of the things that I've heard from constituents in my district, specifically what we accomplished 1 year ago this Saturday. We prevented the largest tax increase in American history by making President Trump's tax cuts permanent, saving the average American family from a $1,700 tax increase. We delivered the largest tax cut in American history for working and middle-class Americans, including an estimated 15% tax cut for Americans earning between $30,000 and $80,000 annually. We preserved the double standard deduction for more than 90% of taxpayers, strengthened the child tax credit, and eliminated taxes on tips, taxes on overtime, so hardworking Americans can keep more of what they earn. Also want to note specifically in my home state of Georgia, since H.R. 1 became law, manufacturers have announced billions of dollars in new investments, not just across the country, but also in my state, including new steel mills, pharmaceutical facilities, battery plants, and advanced manufacturing projects. In my home state of Georgia specifically, companies have announced $223 million rare earth magnet manufacturing facility and a $400 million poultry processing plant, which means a lot to our farmers, means a lot to the ag community in Georgia. So for those actions and stories that I've heard from my district, I'm very grateful. I wish you all well this weekend. Hope you're able to enjoy the festivities. And, Mr. Chairman, I applaud you for hosting this committee hearing. I hope 250 years from now people are looking back to our transcript and enjoying the conversation we had as our country celebrates its 500th year anniversary, 250 years from Saturday. I yield back.
0: Nice. Three of us have already committed to be here 250 years. Gentleman yields back. And now before we close, I have another question, as does the ranking member have a question. Let me say this. Each of you is part of a multi-generational business or has got the potential to have one and pass one down to
10: Subcommittee Chair Roger Williams.
0: And my business back in Texas, we now, I'm second generation, third generation is running it, and fourth generation is coming down on Saturday. So we're pretty excited about that. And I was glad to see the federal income tax exemption go from $15 million per person to $30 million per couple under the working tax cuts. So what does that, you know, we talk about always we're saving the family farm, we're doing this and that, but it's not the family farm we're saving, it's just all businesses by being able to pass this down without having to pay taxes. So what does this change mean to you and how does it impact your business to pass your business on to the next generation? Maybe each one of you can answer that.
1: Very grateful for the change. It's greatly impactful. It'll help in our situation. Hopefully, Mr. Chairman, I'll be living many more years to come, but I hope that that stays that level or possibly increases in other vehicles to help out in passing a family business down to the next generation.
3: Yes, sir. As a founder of our companies, one thing that would be meaningful for us is the ability to tweak what has been put into place. For us, if you are a C-Corp, There is the founder discount, which is significant when there's any sort of transaction for the company. But we were established originally as an S-Corp, so not eligible for that reason. So if it could be expanded to S-Corps that later became C-Corps, which we did, that would be very meaningful for our particular situation.
9: I think in my industry, the unpredictability is the only thing that is predictable. So any decisions that are made that can, again, provide stability is critical for me. Anything that we can do to invest and reinvest, not only in my company, but regional manufacturing and national manufacturing is just something that is I'm incredibly passionate about. And so I want to make sure that when you're making decisions that they're based on entrepreneurship and innovation and risk mitigation and how do we create the best manufacturing companies in this next generation and more importantly, how do we stay relevant with the pace at which technology is moving. Make sure that we're looking at steps that can be made so that, again, we can continue to pass on our companies and keep them private, right? That's important to me personally, that my sons are able to maintain private ownership and that it maintains a manufacturing company, not a financial company. I think that's something we have to focus on.
0: Okay, Ms. Gould?
6: Yeah, for me, it's similar. You know, we haven't been able to explore all the benefits. I mean, definitely have to engage my accountant and my lawyer on that. And similarly, we're an S-Corp. So there's definitely opportunity or additional cost for me to figure out how to do this. And I'll echo what my witnesses, my fellow witnesses have mentioned. When major legislation like this is passed and we aren't looking at small businesses and seeking their input in advance, we have to catch up. So as long as we're investing the energy to ensure we have the resources to hire, to invest over the long haul, to think about the next generation, my own children, 22 and 24, how they can come into the business. All these pieces take time to plan.
0: All right. I yield back to the ranking member.
5: And I thank the chairman for an opportunity to go a little deeper. Thank you all again for your time. I have a quick observation and then a quick question, I hope. One is, it seems clear.
10: Maryland Democrat Johnny Olszewski.
5: Access to capital, huge issue. Yes, yes, yes, yes. I've heard it over and over again from this panel, and I couldn't agree more, which is why I'm concerned about a change that the SBA made back in February of 26 around lending policies that would bar all small businesses with any amount of ownership by non-citizens lawfully in the U.S. from participating in the flagship 7A and 504 CDC lending programs. That change was subsequently extended to the surety bond and microloan programs. And so my concern is, as we're talking about access to capital, we are affirmatively taking away access to capital through some of these changes. And so since I didn't have time before, I just wanted to add to the record again and ask unanimous consent to put a letter of concern that members from the committee have shared, Mr. Chairman.
0: So
5: thank you. And just would reiterate that I hope that we can do something on that issue. I think it's a very specific, tangible way that we can make access to capital available for more people and would welcome you all in that work. My question is really around housing, about sort of the cost of housing generally. Ms. Shabunko Moore, I know that you spoke specifically about the Long Island Press, if others want to weigh in as well, but just sort of talking about, you talked briefly about sort of the impact you're seeing for employees as the cost of housing for starter homes is now over $1 million in many places. People are turning 40 before they can buy their first home, just what you're seeing on that landscape.
9: Sure, and Long Island certainly is facing a lot of housing issues. So I will say that I've been working with local legislation on whether there can be an employee-employer effort to where we can somehow assist with their down payment. I think that's something that had been done years ago on Long Island. I'd love to see that in our region and then broadly as well, because I think they do need assistance. And I think that's owning a home is an American dream that everyone should have before they're 50. So, you know, it's something. And when I'm looking at obviously the operations of my company, I am concerned about all the costs that my employees are trying to carry and obviously trying to maintain my workforce. It is hard to attract people to Long Island. It is hard to attract people to New York because of the cost of living. So I think we need to be creative in the way that we can somehow work with families and government and private businesses to figure out if we can find a solution with all those parties involved.
5: I appreciate that. I saw a lot of head shaking, so I'll, in the interest of time, I'll take that as a agreement. I'd love to have this committee continue to engage with you and others about, to the extent it's in our purview, finding those kinds of opportunities to do partnerships with business to make home ownership more real. I will just note as I conclude, very proud of the ways in which this Congress passed an overwhelmingly bipartisan housing package, probably the only major item of significance that I've seen be that kind of bipartisan approach that overwhelmingly addresses cost of living and some of those issues without some of the back and forth or the concerns that we've had. There are some provisions, for example, in the reconciliation package that I actually supported, like the no tax on tips, like the no tax on Social Security, like the depreciation. There are other elements I think are problematic for Americans and for small business. But this was legislation that was overwhelmingly bipartisan, will have the impact of lowering costs. I think it's the model for our way forward. It's why I really appreciate the partnership I've had with the chairman in passing out some bipartisan legislation from this committee. I echo Representative Tran's sentiments. We hope to see the Senate move on them. It's not a big yawn. As the president said, I think it's important. It's impactful. And I hope that we can keep working with all of you to keep making progress on those legislation. And I thank you for the time, and I yield back.
0: Jim, you yield back. I got three of my fellow congressmen here. Do you all have about a one-minute question real quick? Or?
15: I think all I want to plug, Mr. Chairman, is a very special opportunity for our guests here, just because the American 250 display is going to be in the Rayburn Room, especially for the little guys.

0: for the little guys. That's at 1:30 to 3:30. We're going to have James Madison's copy of The Federalist. We're going to have the second printing of the Declaration of Independence. And we're going to have an original letter from Thomas Jefferson celebrating the 50th anniversary of our country. So anybody in the room, go stop. The Rayburn Room is right across from the House chamber.
1: Congressman Schmidt.
2: Thank you, Mr. Chairman. Just appreciate the witnesses.
1: Congressman Jack.
3: Echo Mr. Smith. Thank you. I yield back.
1: All right. I'd like to thank our witnesses for their testimony and for appearing before us today. It's been a great hearing. And we always like to say that you see a lot of hearings on TV. Some go different directions. This committee here, we really do work hard to be bipartisan, and it shows what we get out of here. And I appreciate all the members. And without objection, members have 5 legislative days to submit additional materials and written questions from the witnesses to the chair, which will be forwarded to the witnesses. I ask the witnesses to please do that promptly. If there's no further business without objection, the committee is adjourned. Thank you.
4: Thank you, Alder.
5: Small business owners testifying before the House Small Business Committee on the history of their businesses and the importance of maintaining a predictable and stable business environment for the future. On the panel here, the owner of Adornetto's Pizzeria and Giacomo's Bread and More, Adrian Adornetto. The CEO and founder of Murphy's Naturals, Philip Freeman. GSC Dynamics CEO and owner, Ann Shabunko Moore. And the CEO and founder of Cool & Associates, Veronica Cool. This hearing took place on July 1st. The ranking member is Johnny Olszewski of Maryland. The chair, Roger Williams of Texas.
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7: Joining us on the program, Matt Bennett with the organization Third Way. He's the co-founder and executive vice president for public affairs. Mr. Bennett, welcome back to the program.
8: Thanks for having me.
7: How do you describe your organization to other people?
8: I think in simplest terms, we're center-left. We're kind of moderate Democrats. We're a think tank and an advocacy organization. And we definitely have a point of view when it comes to politics.
7: How would you describe that point of view?
8: I think, you know, we're moderate Democrats. We work very closely with folks like the New Democrats in the House and the moderate Democrats in the Senate and those running for president. And we do both policy ideas and political insight.
7: When it comes to the whole Democratic Party, how much influence do moderate Democrats have, do you think, in these days?
8: You know, if you read the headlines, not very much, but if you look below the surface, quite a bit. So if you think about every single person to be nominated for president by Democrats since Bill Clinton first was nominated in 1992, arguably has been a moderate, kind of basically center left. There's a few that were slightly left of that, but not many. So the people who run the party, and I think Hakeem Jeffries, who is almost certain to be the next Speaker of the House, falls in this category, and those who have been Senate Majority Leader also, have largely come from the center left. We don't generate the kind of headlines that the far left does, but there's more of us, and we're the ones that make majorities.
7: Being a moderate, how do you view, as you described, the far left within the party these days?
8: Well, I think there's two versions of that. There are folks that are just very liberal, and, you know, we've never had any real beef with them. We have policy disagreements. We have disagreements over tactics. But the real questions now have been raised by those that are connected to the Democratic Socialists of America, including 4 candidates for Congress who have won their nomination and are almost certain to be elected to Congress, who are card-carrying members of the DSA. And that, in our view, is a very different thing than just being a liberal Democrat. And we think many of their ideas are dangerous for the country and for the party.
7: You have an opinion piece that you've co-written in today's Washington Post. The headline says Democrats need to fight the DSA, not appease it. You write within it saying the DSA's radicalism makes it not a faction to be appeased. It's a movement to be opposed. Can you elaborate on why?
8: Yeah, I think there's a number of things. First of all, the members of the Democratic Socialists of America, many of them at least, have been very open about their desire not to join the Democratic Party, but to fundamentally kill it off and start something new. They call that the dirty break. There's been journalism about this going back to 2017. I don't know that these 4 members, future members of Congress, share that ambition, but there are a lot of people in DSA that really do want to make the Democratic Party into something fundamentally different. And if you read their platform,

0: platform. The ideas in there are so far out of the mainstream that they almost sound like parodies made up by Republicans. And I'll just give you a couple of examples. They want to, what they call, end the carceral state. And what that means in plain English is they want to let everyone out of jail. Everyone. Murderers, rapists, everybody, because they don't believe in incarceration. They want to end borders. That is to say, just completely open the borders of the United States to anyone that wants to come in. And then the other big thing is they want to nationalize pretty much all industry. Like I said, like that isn't democratic. That is something entirely different. And if we let those ideas into our party, then we're going to have a very hard time winning elections.
1: You use the phrase that electoral poison when it comes to some of those ideas you characterize. Why do you frame it as such?
0: Well, I think anyone watching this can easily understand how just almost trivial it would be to turn those ideas into attack ads against other Democrats. And there's evidence of this. So in 2020, Democrats lost 12 House races, a net of 12 House races, on the same ballot that Joe Biden won the presidency. And that isn't supposed to happen. You're supposed to pick up House seats when you win the White House. And we did a big study of this. And what we found was one of the main reasons that we lost all those races, and many of them were people that had been elected in the wave election of 2018. They were running in tough districts. The thing that the Republicans were using against them was defund the police. And defund the police was an idea that was almost exclusively limited to activists. There was one member of Congress talking about this, but almost no one else. And they just weaponized that very effectively. Now, they've got ideas that are even way more radical than defund the police, much more radical, like get rid of prisons. And those are coming out of the mouths of people that are going to be members of Congress. And that's a very dangerous place for Democrats to be.
1: Matt Bennett is our guest from Third Way. And if you want to ask him questions, Democrats, it's 202-748-8000. Republicans, 202-748-8001. Independents, 202-748-8002. And you can text us at 202-748-8003. Mr. Bennett, you highlighted those wins in Congress by Democratic Socialists. Why do you think their stock is rising, so to speak?
0: Well, first of all, I think it's important to recognize where these people are winning and what they're winning. They're not running in swing districts. They're not winning elections the way that we normally think about the most important elections, which is to say beating Republicans. They're beating other Democrats, and they are turning very blue districts bluer. Just to give you a sense of it, in the three districts won a couple of weeks ago, two in New York and then one in Denver, they went for Kamala Harris by an average of about 50 points. I mean, there are basically no Republicans in these districts. One of the districts, one in New York City, goes by the nickname the Commie Corridor. I mean, these are very, very blue districts, and the turnout in those elections was very low. So they're winning, for sure. They're generating an enormous amount of attention, but they're winning in very blue places, and they're doing nothing to help Democrats beat Republicans and regain the majority and put a check on Trump.
1: How much of the attention that's being placed on Democratic Socialists come from the New York City mayor himself?
0: A lot. I mean, Mayor Mamdani is an incredibly effective communicator, as we all know. He's one of the most talented politicians of our era. He's not my generation, but of our era. And he has had an enormous impact. There is no way that those two DSA members would have won those primaries in New York without Mayor Mamdani's support. He kind of created both of them. One of them beat an incumbent member of Congress who is the chair of the Congressional Hispanic Caucus and is himself an undocumented immigrant. Mayor Mamdani and he kind of had a pact. Congressman Espelot endorsed Mamdani for mayor. The understanding was the endorsement would go the other way as well. That didn't happen. Mamdani endorsed his opponent and she was able to win.
1: Again, Matt Bennett of Third Way joining us for this conversation. The phone numbers will be on your screen if you want to ask him questions. Let's hear from our line for Democrats in Tennessee. Steve, hello. You're first up.
2: Yes, good morning. I just want to say the third way people that this guy represents have been a disaster for the Democratic Party. From Clinton on, we have had nothing but disaster. We're at the lowest level than we've ever been in my lifetime. I'm 70 years old. We had free trade deals where the unions went out there and we said, don't do that. Don't go out there. China's going to eat our lunch. They did. We went out there. We ended welfare as we know it, right? Guess what? The middle class is shrinking because you guys have destroyed the Democratic Party, the party that I believe in for the working people. You have gone out there and gone just totally corporate. And that is not winning us elections. So, yes, guess what? There's some other people out there that are saying, we want to be true Democrats. We want to go out there and stand up for the working people. You're not doing that. You've had your chance, and you've blown it. That's how come Mondami and other people are saying, we want to stand up for the working people. You haven't done it.
1: Okay. Well,
2: it's
1: let
2: been
1: our
2: a disaster.
1: Let our guests respond to that. Mr. Bennett.
0: Well, sorry to feel that way, Steve. And I've heard this charge before, of course. This is a common refrain from folks on the left. And look, there is a grain of truth to it. I would argue that Clinton was not at all a disaster. He created under, and I served in the Clinton administration, just full disclosure, but 20 million new jobs were created. The budget was in surplus by the time we left office. And even after he was impeached, President Clinton's approval rating was 63% because the economy was roaring at the time. Now, he also ushered in that was a moment of enormous change in this country. And two huge things were happening. One was globalization and the other was the explosion of the information age. Both of those things had an incredibly huge impact on working people. There is no question about it. And I would argue that the caller is in part right. We didn't do enough to cushion the blow. However, after Clinton left office, George Bush took over, and then we had 8 years of out-of-control spending, mostly by way of tax cuts for rich people, and it led directly to the crash of 2008. So I would place the blame much more on the way that Republicans, including Trump, have run this country. I think Clinton and Obama, and to some extent Biden, did a pretty good job of recovering when Republicans have kind of hollowed things out. That said, going forward, there's no doubt everyone in the party and my part of the party very much included needs to make sure that our focus is squarely on making this economy fairer. It is deeply, profoundly unfair. And the left is correct about that. And so is Steve. And anyone running for president or anyone seeking to lead this party needs to put that first.
1: To what degree do you think that centrist Democrats or the Democratic Party as it stands overall have good economic ideas and are selling those ideas?
0: Not very well. I mean, look, part of that is situational. When you're out of power, and we are very much out of power, the Republicans have both houses of Congress, obviously, and the White House, it's very difficult. First of all, you have no leader. In American politics, there's no leader of the opposition. There's nobody who's kind of looked to as the standard bearer for the party. And we won't have a leader until we basically settle on a nominee for president. And that makes it very hard to articulate a vision. And then the second thing is we're in the middle of a midterm election, and our midterm elections are almost exclusively referenda on the party in power and on the president. And so if that's the case, Democrats are going to do pretty well because people are very angry about the state of the country and about the way that Trump is governing. But it also means that we aren't articulating a coherent vision. I will say this for the left, they are. They've kind of coalesced around an idea that if you tax the wealthy at a sufficient level and if you punish companies and break them up, that will make working people's lives better. Our view is all of those things are necessary at some level, but there's a lot more you have to do, and you have to do it in ways that make sense. And a lot of the ideas on the far left do not make any sense.
1: Let's hear from Bill. Bill in Florida, Republican line.
3: Hey, good morning. Three quick things. One, I am a Bernie Sanders on the economic issues. He could have won in 2016. It had been a different world if Queen Hillary hadn't been in the way. Second thing here, in regard to Mr. Clinton, he was probably our worst president in that when we had this terrible mess with the sexual thing. The second thing was he did sign NAFTA. It is not good for the country at all. And I think you had a misreading there. He signed off on the busting of the Glass-Steagall, which took us right into 2007 and required extra money to keep people bailed out. But my other concern for you is that Democrats as a group are terrible at having attack dogs. Have you ever heard the word scorecard? If they have, please tell them to start keeping score. For example, I keep repeating the tariff bust ever so often. I'd keep repeating the number of times that Trump has failed in his legal issues and so on down the line. So they better do a better job of attacking or I won't be quite so confident. And I hope they do have better results. Thanks very much.
1: Mr. Bennett.
0: Very much agree that Democrats have not done a very good job prosecuting the case against Trump. Part of the problem is there's just so much. I mean, as the caller noted, like you could make a very strong case that Trump commits, you know, three impeachable offenses before breakfast every day. The corruption is galactic in scale, and the tariffs have been a catastrophe. The Iran war has been a catastrophe. Virtually everything he touches has been terrible. And I think one of the problems for Democrats is we're having a hard time getting our arms around what is the most resonant thing to focus on. So I agree with that. Obviously, I disagree with his assessment of President Clinton. As I said earlier, I do understand that some of the things that we did, and this is true of every president, it's true of Presidents Bush and Obama and Biden and God knows of President Trump, there have been downsides to basically everything. But I think on balance, Clinton did much more good than harm.
1: You wrote in your piece that one of the things about democratic socialists that concerns you the most is the threat of hollowing out the Democratic Party from within. How can you elaborate on that?
0: Well, as I noted earlier, they're not really interested in being Democrats. They recognize we're in a two-party system and they have no choice but to run as Democrats. But what they want to do is fundamentally change the party. And there's precedent for this in modern history. Look at what the Tea Party has done to the Republican Party. They started as an extreme faction in the party, which they proudly would say that that's what they were. They ran for offices that were in swing states, even Senate races, and they ended up costing Republicans up to 6 Senate seats because they ran very extreme people in much more moderate places, and Democrats were able to win. So they cost the party tremendously, but they worked assiduously to change the party in their image, and then they found a charismatic leader in Trump, and they have completely hijacked the party. The party of Reagan, the party of Mitt Romney is completely gone, utterly dead. Paul Ryan, the former speaker, has no place in this party, and the reason is that an extreme faction of the party took it over, found a leader, and change the party irreparably.
1: Third Way's Matt Bennett with us for this conversation. Let's hear from Texas. This is Bill, Independent Line.
4: Hey, good morning, fellas. So I called on the Independent Line. I grew up in Massachusetts, but I live in Texas. So I've seen pretty much the whole spectrum. But my point is that it seems to me, looking from the outside, that the Republicans have staked out a claim, you know, what their views and point of views are for the last 100 years, 50, 100 years, very conservative views, and everyone knows what they are. But the Democrats, it seems that you just don't ever know where they stand. They're always looking for the new issue, trying to prove how smart they are, smarter than everybody else, and they just go from issue to issue to issue, and just anti everything else, no real new original thoughts except for these crazy DSA people. So for me, looking at it from the middle of the road, the way I look at it, I just can't get behind the Democrats because you don't ever know what they're going to do, what they're about, versus the Republicans. You might disagree with the Republicans, and I do most of the time, but at least I know what they're about. So that was my point.
1: Bill in Texas, thanks.
0: Look, Bill, I think there's a real kernel of truth to that. There's no doubt that Republicans have a kind of simple set of philosophies that they've always articulated. However, those have been radically changed in the Trump era. So you know, all through my career in the starting in the 80s in politics, Republicans stood for smaller government, lower taxes, strong on defense. Those were kind of the fundamental and kind of individual freedom with some exceptions around things like abortion. And you could basically set your watch by those things. Those were the things that Republicans wanted to do. All of that is out the window in the Trump era. We now have a Republican Party that just responds to the whim of their leader on any given day. I mean, Republicans were free traders until Trump came along, and now he has imposed global tariffs. And there's a million other examples of how they have changed. So I would argue that they are not at all consistent in this era. They were for a long time, but they're not now. And then on your point about Democrats, I think that's a fair assessment, in part because Democrats are the party of government. We believe in my part of the party believes in capitalism, but we believe in regulated capitalism. And that means there needs to be some government intervention to ensure that the economy is fairer. As the earlier caller pointed out, it is not at all fair right now. And so that requires change. The economy of today is utterly different than the economy that I was working on in 1997. And so it may feel inconsistent, but it also requires evolution if you're going to stay up with the time. So I think some of that is just by design and necessity.
1: Mr. Bennett, you talked about those midterm elections. What's your current thinking about the Maine Senate campaign, particularly with the latest allegations against Graham Plattner?
0: Well, he's obviously got to drop out. There is literally zero chance that he stays in the race. He has lost support from basically everyone. I don't think there's a single person in the Democratic Party that has said that he should stay in, and the party apparatus has made clear that they will not support him. So he'll be dropping out. Now the Maine Democratic Party has to choose his replacement and put them on the ballot in the course of the next couple of weeks. I have no idea who they're going to choose. I don't think anybody does right now. The Plattner campaign has said that they have demands about who the replacement will be. My view is, if you drop out because you've done terrible things, you don't get to make demands. So I think this will be up to the party leadership there.
1: There was reporting on these things leading up to it, and yet you saw quite a few Democrats reach out and give strong support to the candidate. Was that a mistake in your mind?
0: Oh, my God, yes. I mean, we have been screaming for months that this guy's character is obviously a serious problem. I mean, he has a Nazi tattoo. He has these Reddit posts that are horrible. And there was reporting about his improper conduct with women for a long time, until yesterday we found that it was way beyond that, into allegations of rape. So we've been screaming from the rafters that this guy is problematic for a really long time. I was, in my personal capacity, a big supporter of Governor Mills when she was running against him. So those of us that have been saying this for a while are quite aggravated with the people who were defending him until yesterday.
1: Is there damage to the Democratic Party overall because of this support and now the retreat from that?
0: I don't know. I mean, look, the Republican Party has zero legs to stand on. Their, you know, standard bearer is credibly accused of sexual assault by more than a dozen women. So I don't think the Republicans have any standing to attack us on this. And I think this is another example of my party acting appropriately when these kinds of allegations come out. Eric Swalwell, who was running for governor in California, was drummed out of the race instantly when women came forward with some terrible accusations about him. Same is happening to Plattner. We act when this kind of thing comes up. We didn't act quickly enough in this case, but ultimately my party is going to do the right thing.
1: Richard joined us from Minnesota. This is on our line for Republicans. I'm sorry, from Minneapolis. Richard from Minneapolis, go ahead.
5: Good morning. We have several proclaimed DSA members in our city council. And in the county government, we probably have some that are not proclaiming they're with a DSA. And even in the state, some are state representative and Senate, there are probably some not proclaiming. What I'm trying to say is, our property taxes are going through the roof, and the cost of living is going through the roof. The insurance for your house is way up. Insurance for your car is way up. Other things, you know, the food and everything. The Democratic Socialists that are proclaimed never mention a word about constraint of spending. They just want to keep spending, spending, spending, tax, tax, tax. And some of the members that are not proclaimed Democratic Socialists are going along with the spending tax. So those are my comments.
0: You know, that is, I think, a fair point to make. Look, I think some of the things that the Minnesota government has done make sense. Some of them probably don't. But there is no doubt that if you look at the Democratic Socialist platform, to the caller's point, they pay zero attention to the impact that enormous amounts of taxation and spending will have on the economy. They are not capitalists, and we live in a capitalist society. And those two things are totally incompatible. And you can see the results. I mean, I think to some extent that's happening in Minnesota. It's happened in California, where there's too much taxation. People flee. There's, you know, there's an out-migration from very blue states into red states, in part because of taxes. And when there's too much spending, inflation goes up. And we saw that under President Biden. So the caller is correct that the DSA and the far left do not think about the economy in ways that make any sense for the modern American system. And that's one of the fundamental problems with their entire enterprise.
1: Here is Cindy in D.C., Democrats Line. Hello.
6: Yes, I don't know what exactly you're supposed to be talking about. When it comes to the Democrats, you're talking radical, police, prisons. You've got so much against Trump. That's all you need. That's all the Democrats need, is everything about Trump. You've got no Congress, no balance of power. You've got no government here. And all you're talking about is everything against the Democrats. Oh, the Democrats don't have this. They don't have that. Oh, they're this, they're this, they're that, they're this. And yet you've got this absolute corrupt man. He's not even a man running a government. He got rid of all the absolute best people. He hired all the incompetent people. He loves Putin and all these dictators. This is the Democrats have everything they need to win, and it's because of Trump. But you're talking about how terrible the Democrats are.
1: Okay.
6: And you're talking police and prison.
1: Cindy, you made your point, Mr. Bennett, to this idea in winning elections. If you focus on the president, that should do it for you.
0: Look, let me be clear. I agree with Cindy 100% in her view of President Trump. He is a catastrophe of world historic proportions, and it would be great if Democrats could focus entirely on the terrible things that he is doing to the country, the way he is enriching himself, et cetera. Couldn't agree more. However, we live in a 50-50 country. We live in a place where Trump won the presidential election for a second time a year and a half ago. And we just have to be realistic about that. And the problem, as we see it with the DSA, and reason that we are spending some of our energy, not just attacking Trump, to Cindy's point, but focusing on the fight with inside our own party, is because they're making it harder to win elections that we need to win to get the majority back. I mean, the problem, as I noted earlier, is the Republicans are going to weaponize the things that the DSA are doing against the people running in districts we must win to regain power. Paige Cognetti, the mayor of Scranton, Pennsylvania, is running for Congress up there. It's going to be a very close race. There's an incumbent Republican she's running against. If the Republicans are given these weapons that the DSA is handing them, like the loony stuff that they talk about, it's going to make it harder for Paige to win, put a check on Trump. So we certainly agree on the outcome we seek, but we think that you know, having this debate inside the party is an important one.
1: How much of that energy? The caller was from D.C. There is a mayoral candidate, Denise Lewis George, in the race as well.
0: Yes, she's almost certain to become the mayor. She won the primary. That's all you're going to do. Basically, no Republicans in the city. So, yep, she'll be mayor. Look, I think it's important to emphasize that where the DSA has taken over cities, there's a mayor of Seattle as a member of the DSA. There was a very liberal set of people running San Francisco for a while. very liberal guy running, not a DSA member, but close. He was DSA endorsed, the mayor of Chicago. All of them have become incredibly unpopular really fast. The mayor and the DA of San Francisco were both recalled because they had taken the city way too far left. They decriminalized shoplifting. So you can imagine what happened. And the people of San Francisco, who are very, you know, far left Democrats as on the whole, just revolted and recalled them. The mayor of Chicago, in a very blue city, his popularity is hovering around 30%. And the mayor of Seattle has already had to back up on some of her campaign promises, and she's only been mayor for 6 months. So we'll see what happens in D.C., but when these people become mayor, the things they do are very unpopular. I will say this. Mayor Mamdani has not yet suffered that fate. He is still very popular, but in part because he has moderated himself in many important ways and has appealed to a much broader swath of New Yorkers.
1: Let's hear from a viewer in Iowa, Republican Line. This is Bonnie for Matt Bennett of Third Way.
7: Good morning. I wanted to comment on your calling Republicans extreme and Trump a catastrophe using just one issue. The position on illegal immigration held by Trump is that we need secure borders. Illegal immigrants shouldn't come in, and if they do, they should be deported. That is the exact same position taken and articulated by the previous three Democrat presidents. It was held by Biden. It was said by Biden. It was said by Obama. It was said by Clinton, your president. In addition, Tom Holman deported more people under Biden Obama, I believe, and yet it wasn't criticized then. That is not really a catastrophe. That is not really being extreme if the previous Democrat presidents said the very same thing. It's only a problem now when Trump does it. Second, you have not found anything good to say about Trump. I just wanted your reaction to the Trump accounts. Millions of children will get $1,000 of seed money to help them build wealth, including my two grandchildren who were born in the past year. What do you think about that?
1: That's Bonnie in Iowa.
0: So, Bonnie, on your first point, I actually didn't include immigration in my list of terrible things that the president has done. I agree with you on a couple of points. One is, you're right. All modern presidents say we need strong borders, and people who come here illegally should be deported. But there's 11 million people living in the country who are undocumented. And the question is, and we're not going to deport all of them. That is not happening. And it would be bad for the economy, and it's just impossible to do. So the question is, where do you put the emphasis? And in my view, Democratic presidents, I think Joe Biden's border policies were very bad for a long time until he tightened the border at the very end. So I think we would probably agree on that. But when it comes to internal enforcement, the way that Trump has acted, both in his first and second term, has been with cruelty and arbitrariness in ways that did not that President Obama did not. So, for example, President Obama's emphasis was people who commit serious crimes, felons, and people who recently came across the border, not going after, you know, people who have lived here for 25 years, whose kids were Marines, not picking up moms, picking up their kids at school, but going after the people that I think everyone would agree should be the priority for internal enforcement. So that's my issue there. But look, your second point on the Trump accounts, Trump isn't entirely bad. I would say the Trump accounts have been one of the very few places where we thought that was good. In fact, Third Way put out a paper about 7 years ago talking about baby bonds and worth at birth accounts. And this is a bipartisan idea. Senator Cory Booker, who's a liberal Democrat, is on board. So we're all for the Trump accounts.
1: The caller was from Iowa. There's a governor's race being watched, a Senate race being watched, and Democrats hoping to gain front on those. What do you think of the chances?
0: Yeah, Iowa's become very interesting. Obviously, it went for Trump, I think, all three times. It's become a pretty red state in the presidential race. It has a very red congressional delegation and governor at the moment. However, as you point out, Rob Sand is running a very strong race for governor there, and Josh Turek is running a very strong race for Senate. Both of those are very viable in ways that are kind of shocking to Democrats and delighting us. And I think Rob Sand will win the governor's race, and I think Turek has about a 50-50 chance of winning the Senate race, which would have surprised me a lot if you'd asked me that about a year ago.
1: To what degree do they fit in that moderate category that you advocate?
0: Very squarely. They recognize that they're running in a red state as a Democrat. They need to run as moderates, and they have done that very successfully. And they have also done the thing the left always takes credit for, which is authenticity. I mean, this was the word that was bandied around about Plattner forever. He's an oyster farmer. He wears, you know, clothes like other working people, despite the fact that he'd gone to a fancy prep school. His father was a famous lawyer. His grandfather was a famous architect. And this guy's not a working class person. In Iowa, those guys actually are, and they are running in a very authentic way, and I think that's been a huge benefit for them.
1: Mr. Bennett, he talks about this idea of making allies.
0: Yeah, so look, I agree with John wholeheartedly when it comes to the Florida politics piece. Couldn't agree more. The Republicans, they're a catastrophe. The Democrats should win those races, and I really, really hope they do. And I take his point about trying to make allies of the Democratic Socialists. If the Democratic Socialists were the movement that Michael Harrington built, and he is the founder, I would be all for making common cause with them. Michael Harrington was great. You know, look, his ideas were far to the left of mine, but he was somebody trying to be incredibly constructive. Unfortunately, that isn't the case anymore for the Democratic Socialists of America. They have moved sharply away from the vision that Harrington had for the DSA. There's a great piece in The Atlantic by Jonathan Chait about the Democratic Socialists of America, which I strongly encourage anyone interested to read. And it goes through this history where the DSA has been yanked away from the vision of Harrington and created something very, very different.
1: This is the opinion piece that our guest has co-written, No More Appeasement, Democrats Need to Fight the DSA, Matt Bennett of Third Way. He's the co-founder and executive vice president for public affairs. Thirdway.org is the website if you want to see more of their work. Mr. Bennett, thanks for your time.
0: Thank you.
8: Now to the NATO Defense Industry Forum in Ankara, Turkey. In his keynote address, NATO Secretary General Mark Rutte called for a massive increase in defense spending by NATO countries and called for a, quote, transatlantic defense industrial revolution. Here's Secretary General Rutte.
9: Excellencies, dear friends, good afternoon, everyone, and a very warm welcome to the NATO Summit Defense Industry Forum. As we are in the middle of the World Cup, let me start with a little football analogy. And I do this with a heavy heart, as the Netherlands, my country, has been kicked out, and also Curaçao, which is part of the Kingdom of the Netherlands, has been kicked out of the World Cup. But still, I maintain the football analogy. Because there is something I believe football teaches us. No team wins because of one brilliant player. You need a goalkeeper. You need the defenders, the midfielders, the strikers. And yes, everyone notices the player who scores the winning goal. But behind every successful player and team out on the pitch are many others on the bench and behind the scenes. The coaches, the trainers, the analysts, the people making sure everything works. Everyone matters. No one wins alone. NATO is much the same. It takes a whole team to deter and defend most effectively. Our political leaders set the direction. Our armed forces are on the pitch every single day. And you, our defense industry, provides the strength behind the team. The equipment, the innovation, the production capacity. To have power, resilience and endurance, we all need to be fully engaged in the game. Working together for our shared security. You need us at NATO to tell you what our militaries need. That is the demand. And we need you to turn those requirements into real capabilities. That is the supply. That is why that we continue to build cooperation between NATO and industry. I have seen it grow and develop since I took over in 2024. I visited factories and facilities across the alliance, including here in Turkey. I've spoken with company leaders, engineers, and workers on the factory floor. I've seen the innovation. I've seen the opportunity. And I see our partnership in action right here at this forum. This is what teamwork looks like. And this is a team that knows how to score. Last year at the NATO summit in The Hague, allies made important commitments to invest 5% of GDP in defense, to accelerate production, and to speed up innovation. 1 year later, we can already see the results. Last year alone, European allies and Canada spent nearly 20% more on defense than the year before. An extra $139 billion. Looking at 2025 and 2026 together, it is an increase, again, Canada and the Europeans, of $258 billion, more than $250 billion. And that's just the additional investment. So basically, one thing is clear. The money is there, and much more is coming. But this cash must be put to work. It needs to purchase capabilities to actually deter and defend. Governments and the defense industry are laying the path by investing in expanding defense production. Over the last year alone, we have seen 37 billion dollars invested in just boosting our defense industrial base itself. Again, think about this number, 37 billion to boost our defense industrial base. So larger factories, new production lines, more capacity. In fact, there is enough additional production space to cover more than 2,000 football pitches. And just this morning at the forum, substantial new contracts were signed and more big announcements were made. Altogether worth tens of billions of dollars and growing. That means more air defense systems and strike capabilities, more satellite communications, more ammunition, more drones and counter-drone systems, and increased resilience and preparedness. According to our projections, by next year, the alliance will have the capacity to produce around 4 million artillery shells annually, almost twice as many as last year. That's scale. So yes, we have made real progress. We are moving in the right direction. The strategy is clear. But the match is far from over. And to win it, we need all team members to pull their weight. Do more, faster, together. We don't have the luxury of time. We need capabilities now to ensure we remain ready. The security situation demands it. Russia. Russia is pouring almost half of its national budget into its war machine. Can you imagine? Almost 50% of what Russia spends is put into the war machine. Its defense industry is working around the clock. And not only the defense industry, also the rest of the industrial base in Russia is supporting the war effort. China continues to modernize its armed forces and expand its nuclear capabilities without transparency. North Korea continues to expand its nuclear program and supply Russia. And while recent U.S. action has significantly degraded Iran's nuclear and ballistic missile programs, we must remain vigilant. These countries are increasingly working together. And that should concern us all, because I assure you, they do not have our best interests in mind. So that's what we are up against. That's the reality we face. To meet the challenge, we need a transatlantic defense industrial revolution. The hum of machinery must become a roar. Now, That sounds dramatic, but it can be done. Governments have their role to play. They must continue placing long-term orders and signing contracts. Today is an excellent example of that kind of contracts we need to put on the table. More of that, please. We need a bonfire of red tape in our procurement and in our cross-border regulation.
8: NATO Secretary General Mark Rutte.
9: Both government and industry must continue investing in production capacity. Governments must also create the conditions for industry to expand and cooperate. Factories need reliable energy, electricity and fuel. They need secure supply chains. And above all, they need skilled people. Engineers, technicians, innovators. At the same time, industry across all of the nations represented here must be ready to take more risk. The demand is there and you know it. We are being much more open about what we need. At the summit, we are releasing publicly for the first time a consolidated demand signal outlining our requirements. We will help ensure you know the demands and understand it. And you also know the market is growing. Allies will continue to invest in defense. This is not an anomaly, this is a trend. Lastly, no single nation and no single industry can power an industrial revolution alone. But the good news is that we don't have to, because we have NATO. We combine the assets, the technologies, and the industries of 32 countries across Europe and North America. That's incredibly powerful. We have an unequal pool of talent, creativity, and expertise out there. And many are right here in this room today. And we are even stronger when we work together with our partners, with Ukraine, of course, which continues to innovate at incredible speed. It now boasts an unparalleled drone ecosystem. And we are creating opportunities for more industrial cooperation and co-production with Ukraine. We must seize this opportunity. We are also building industrial cooperation with the European Union and countries in the Indo-Pacific. I've seen the Japanese defense minister and others here in this room today. Welcome. Because when we combine our efforts, we produce more, we innovate faster, and we strengthen all our security. So today, we are on the cusp of the transatlantic defense industrial revolution. I'm asking you to take a leap and show our people that we are ready and capable to protect them anywhere at any time. And show Russia and all those watching today that the transatlantic defense industrial base is mobilizing with purpose. Not in anger, but for our collective security. So let me finish where I started. Winning teams prepare. They train, they invest, they build trust, and they keep improving. That's exactly what we must continue to do. The partnership between NATO and industry is the winning one. So now, let's deliver even more, even faster, and together. Thank you.
8: NATO Secretary General Mark Rutte giving the keynote address at the NATO Defense Industry Forum in Ankara, Turkey. Now, we'll go to a conversation between NATO Secretary General Mark Rutte and European Commission President Ursula von der Leyen. This took place at the NATO Defense Industry Forum in Ankara, Turkey.
10: Well, we are at a very important segment of this gathering, and I have witnessed your excitement, Mr. Secretary General, during the signing ceremonies, and also when you were announcing some of the initiatives on the part of NATO. in engaging with industries. It is now your time as two leaders of both NATO and the European Union to have a conversation. And it was gratifying for me to see both leaders co-authoring an article for The Economist, enumerating some of the ideas that you share. And in the article, one thing that struck me was that you argue that Europe's era to outsource much of its defense is over, and that deterrence is no longer with military capabilities, but also having our industries to produce more in a very speedy fashion and in a better way. So we still consider, of course, capabilities as something important. Nevertheless, you may perhaps both discuss a bit on the industrial capacity, innovation.
8: Turkish diplomat Ambassador Tajan Ildem.
10: Ecosystem, and most important, resilience, which has become a currency of security in our time. So perhaps, President von der Leyen, if you can start how you see the new environment in which defense industry has become so important for all of us, both NATO and the European Union.
11: Thank you so much for having us here. This is a great opportunity indeed to show how closely we are working together, the European Union and NATO. Actually, I was just thinking today, one of the reasons is, my dear friend Mark, because we have both experiences on both sides. You were for 14 years Prime Minister, so he was in the European Council, and I was for 5 years Defense Minister, so I was sitting in NATO. Now it's the other way around, and therefore we know both how important a close cooperation between the European Union and NATO is. Second, I just listened to the panel before us, and it's very clear all member states of the European Union and allies have one single set of forces. So they assign these single set of forces either to NATO missions or to EU missions, UN missions, or a coalition of the willing. But to make this possible, what we need is interoperability. And of course, in this geostrategic and geopolitical environment, we need a massive surge in defense investment. And here the European Union is indeed massively stepping up. We have our ReArm Europe program, which mobilizes up to 800 billion euros till 2030.
8: European Commission President Ursula von der Leyen.
11: In this program is SAFE, 150 billion euros for joint procurement. And not to forget, the next long-term budget will have 131 billion euros for military capabilities, plus 17 billion euros for military mobility, which is also of utmost importance, streets, bridges, ports, airports, etc. The infrastructure also has to be here on the European side. And on SAFE is for us very important, as I said, the joint procurement. Here we have good news. We have now 10 agreements worth 100 billion euros. SAFE is, per design, open also to partners and other countries. 35% of the cost components can go outside the European Union, but of course 65% have to be in the European Union, and that's the point how we strengthen the defense industrial base, because with this taxpayers' money we want, of course, a return on investment. And we want good jobs in Europe. We want research and development in Europe. So that's important for us. My last sentence on this. The door is more open than the 35% for countries outside the European Union. If there is a security and defense agreement signed, Canada is the first one to have done this. So these possibilities are also there. So you see a wide spectrum of investment. Yes.
10: Well, Secretary Chen, if you can also share your perspectives.
9: Well, basically, I totally agree. The great thing is we know each other so long, and of course, there is a clear division of labor we both agree on. So that's why we can strengthen each other's roles. So NATO is about command and control, capabilities, and standards. Basically, all the other things have to be handled by Europe. And the EU, of course, is crucial there. And 23 of NATO allies are also in the European Union. So most of the NATO allies are also a member of the European Union. And when you look at issues like, indeed, making sure the money is there, the 800 billion, crucial program. But also when it comes to, indeed, military mobility, when it comes to societal resilience, when it comes to developing the defense industrial base, this is all what Europe, the EU, is working on. You appointed Andrius Kubilius, the first defense commissioner, I think, in the history of the European Commission. He is working on that with a specific focus under your leadership, and I think that's all evidence. And we've got to do this because the threat is there. We cannot continue as we did, being over-reliant on the United States. We need this much stronger Europe in a stronger NATO, and we can only get there when we work together seamlessly as one, using and leveraging each other's strengths, and that's what we are doing.
10: Well, we all know that it is important for Europeans to strengthen their strategic responsibility. I rather prefer using strategic responsibility rather than autonomy in order to have the transatlantic bonds as strong as ever. While doing so, of course, NATO is most appreciative of the initiatives taken by the European Union. You mentioned SAFE. Of course, there are many others: European Defense Fund, PESCO, EDIRPA, ReArm. Of course, in creating capabilities, translating cash to capabilities, the European Union needs to look not only to the capabilities of the member states, and Europe is more than the European Union. And I would like to ask to you, President Ursula von der Leyen, since the audience here is also including Turkish participants, how you see the involvement of non-EU allies. You mentioned Canada, but there are others, including Turkey, a way forward to properly involve Turkey in such projects. If you can touch upon it, I'm sure they will be quite receptive.
11: Yes. Turkey is one of the largest armed forces within NATO, of very big importance, and has always played an important role in the alliance, but also, of course, in our relationship with the European Union. And as I said, if you only look at SAFE, which are the 150 billion euros, 35%, that's a lot, is open to work, for example, together with Turkey. But the 800 billion up to 2030 is the decision of the member states how to invest their defense allocation in order to fill the gaps. So there's a wide opportunity to have a very close cooperation with each other. For us, it's very important to be totally aligned with the NATO targets because, as I said, the one single set of forces, we know where the gaps are. And we have to work very closely together. So, for example, the NDPP, the NATO Defense Planning Process, is for us very important so that we fill the gaps in a cost-efficient manner. But I want to add another point. We also want to work very closely with Ukraine.
8: The European Commission President Ursula von der Leyen.
11: Before us described the phenomenal innovative power that Ukraine has. And this we have to use because we have to step up in our defense capabilities fast, at a reasonable cost, and smart. And Ukraine has proven all this in the last years under the pressure of the war. This is the reason why the European Union for the first time opened an innovation office in Kyiv to have the direct contact with the Kyiv industrial base. Secondly, we are encouraging our companies to go into joint venture with Ukrainian companies, And thirdly, we as a European Union are working on a longer term partnership in order to look how to boost our cutting edge technology base in our defense industrial base in the European Union together with Ukraine. We can learn a lot from Ukraine, and we have to learn a lot because they are not only highly innovative but also battlefield experienced. So this whole picture shows how much we are stepping up here together with NATO because we share the same interests and we share the same values and we know what's up.
10: Secretary General, you in your remarks told that the priority for Ankara summit would be also to have a proper follow-up of the Hague summit meeting with the decisions taken there. Of course, when European allies elevate their contributions in burden sharing, it should not translate itself to decoupling. Transatlantic bond to maintain it is of vital importance. But talking about the defense industrial capacity, there are few earlier initiatives like Diana Innovation Fund, but you also today touched upon some new ones. What would be the priorities for NATO?

0: in years ahead to focus and deliver, and what industrial community could expect and what you expect from them?
1: Basically, the priority is for our defense industrial base in Europe, in Canada, in the US, to produce more. We are making progress.
2: NATO Secretary General Mark Rutte.
1: Much better. You see in Europe, more production lines, more factories being opened. I mentioned in my short speech the ammunition, which is really, when it comes to the output, it's a huge increase in production. But you need this across the defense industrial base, in Europe, Canada, and in the U.S. Because Russia has the whole of its economy now on a war footing. So the car industry in Russia is producing for the war effort. And that means that we've got to do this also in Europe, Canada, and the U.S. And what we are seeing at the moment is a transformation which is unparalleled since the end of the Cold War, where Europe is taking so much more responsibility for the conventional defense of NATO, of this part of NATO territory, with still a strong U.S. presence also going forward, both nuclear and conventional. But it is a NATO transformed, where the U.S. has a strong partner in Europe, much stronger than it was only 4 or 5 years ago. Therefore, the whole of NATO is stronger, as the German defense minister said the other day, to stay transatlantic, we have to become more European. And that's exactly what is happening. And you see some of the key leadership roles in NATO now being taken over by Europeans. You see the Europeans taking the lead on Ukraine and the support for Ukraine, with still crucial supply from the U.S., but paid for by European and Canadian allies. We see it again with some of the commands in NATO taking over by Europeans. We see the forward land forces more and more Europeanized. We're still U.S. presence, but and also the three sentries, Baltic, Arctic, and Eastern, very much European-dominated. This is what we need. So this cooperation between NATO, European Union, is leading to a transformation which, again, is unparalleled. And we need it, because in the end, it makes us stronger.
0: Well, there is a geopolitical transformation in general, with its rupture, unfortunate rupture, and certainly it is necessary to also have a transformation of mindset. And it requires, perhaps, as many have touched upon already, not to see governments as the only stakeholder, but it should be a combination of contributions from others, including industry. So we used to talk more about whole of government approach. Perhaps on resilience, you may talk a bit about a whole of society approach. So perhaps we may start with you.
3: Yeah, the whole of society approach is very important, because we do not only see the conventional, or let's say the military threat out there, but the whole hybrid attacks that we are suffering from are targeting towards the society. For example, if you take foreign interference and manipulation of information, internet-based, this is a big issue which is targeting the society's vulnerability, and where you have to build resilience. And this is something which we are working intensively on too, to set the record straight, to convince with facts and figures, to be clear in all these debates, internet-based, what the truth is, and what the right facts and figures are. And you can win these battles. We've seen this in different scenarios, that you can really convince people. If you look at the Eurobarometer, measuring opinions of people, they say very clearly that one of their top worries is security and resilience. So the Europeans have understood how important it is to defend our democracy, to defend our values, to stand up for freedom and for peace. So this approach of whole of society is the precondition to be successful.
1: I completely agree. And let me just give one example. Turkey, how you have organized your defense industry, with the Turkish defense industry secretariat directly reporting into the president. You have about 3,000 defense industrial companies working closely together, small, medium-sized, the bigger ones, basically exporting all over NATO territory, and of course producing for Turkey itself, and also exporting outside NATO. I think that's a model which is very interesting. And

0: I know that some other allies are studying it to see whether they could implement it in their country. So it's just one example of a whole of society approach when it comes to defense industry. And more generally, it is indeed, as Ursula is saying, it is the realization Europeans have that the first task of government is to keep our country safe. The second task is to have a strong economy. And you need both to deter the Russians. We need strong economies, healthy finances, connected to strong economies. But first of all, we have to defend ourselves. It's the first task of every government. And the threat is there. Russia working with North Korea, Iran and China. Let's not be naive.
1: So this forum, in fact, is a showcase of this interaction, strong interaction between governments and industry. I see the clock. It seems that we have come to the end of this important conversation. And once again, thank you for sharing your views. And it's always a pleasure to see both of you. Thank you.
2: A conversation with NATO Secretary General Mark Rutte and European Commission President Ursula von der Leyen at the NATO Defense Industrial Forum in Ankara, Turkey. The moderator was Turkish diplomat Ambassador Tajan Ildem. Now to Ukrainian President Volodymyr Zelensky. He asked NATO allies to provide Ukraine with air defense systems during a speech at the NATO Defense Industry Forum in Ankara, Turkey.
3: Hi. Dear friends, Mark, dear Mark, dear Ursula, Alex, Rob, I don't see everybody, sorry. Dear friends, so thank you for your attention to us. Thank you for your attention to Ukraine, to Ukrainian defense companies, and to our defense capabilities, which have truly become among the strongest in Europe and have been proven in modern war. And what do we mean by modern war today? War has changed fundamentally. These are revolutionary changes in the very nature of warfare. Changes as serious as those during the First World War when machine guns began to decide the outcome of battles, or with the development of modern tank warfare, which had such a profound impact on Europe during the Second World War, or with the invention of missiles. Today, drones and the very technology of fighting at a distance represent a revolutionary change in the technology of war. So in Ukraine, as we defend our positions on the front line and do so in a fully justified war of self-defense, we are now eliminating around 30,000 Russian soldiers every month. Just imagine that scale. In June alone, nearly 28,000 Russian soldiers were eliminated, and we have video confirmation for every single one of them. The overwhelming majority were struck by drones. And frankly, we take no pride in this. We are seeing it to show what modern war looks like, a war we did not start, but one we are forced to fight. In order to defend our country, our people, our children. Every day, this war also sees a massive amount of enemy equipment, logistics, and military facilities destroyed. And again, we do most of it with drones. At the same time, we are carrying out a campaign to secure the Black Sea using our naval drones. These are not just strike platforms used to destroy Russian warships at sea. Our naval drones have already evolved into multi-purpose platforms that can launch strikes from the sea against different targets on land and in the air. At the same time, we are fighting in the skies on two key fronts, defending Ukraine from Russian attacks and carrying out our long-range sanctions against Russia for this war, along with our medium-range pressure campaign across the entire depth of the temporarily occupied territories of Ukraine. Thanks above all to our drones, we have established the ability to strike across the entire depth of the occupied territory. And you see what Russia's massive attacks look like. They are very similar to what we recently saw in the neighboring region when Iranian forces struck their neighbors. Attack drones of different types, missiles, and a large number of ballistic missiles. We have raised our interception rate against Russian Shahed drones to more than 90%. That means thousands of Russian attack drones shut down every week, and with all due respect, no other country had the capability to defend against attack drones at this scale. The reality of this war forced us to build it. And today we defend against hundreds of attack drones every day and night. And thousands every week and every month. Ukraine's defense sector is building that capability even in the middle of a full-scale war. And we also maintain a high interception rate against cruise missiles, thanks to the way we have built our air defense. And thanks to the support of all of our partners who continue to provide Ukraine with defense assistance. Thank you so much. And I have a question for you. Do you really believe it? Do you really believe it would be right to live outside NATO, a country and a people with this level of defensive capability?
2: Ukrainian President Volodymyr Zelensky.
3: Already have these capabilities. If Ukrainians already know how to fight like this, then it does make sense for these capabilities to become a part of the alliance's collective defense. That would make all of us stronger. And we already see each other as reliable partners, and it would be only natural to become a part of one common security community. The fact is that we will remain next to the source of the problem, Russia, for a long time. Ukraine in NATO is a source of extraordinary defensive capability. In the meantime, we have completely eliminated the very idea of Russia having a strategic rear. And you know this country. And for a long time, Russia believed it had a territorial advantage. No one else possessed a deep rear where it could safely keep military production, military equipment, and everything its war depends on, believing no one could reach them. And we have reached them. Just yesterday, Ukrainian drones broke through Russia's defenses and struck a Russian oil refinery in Siberia. And this is not an exception. It's the new reality. And there is no major oil refinery left in Russia that has not been struck by Ukraine. I want to emphasize this. Unlike Putin, we are not fighting this war for pleasure or for geopolitics. Russia brought this war to Ukraine, and it's killing our people. It wants to destroy our independence, and we are only defending. From the first day of this war, we are defending ourselves, and we are raising the cost of this war for Russia, and by doing so, increasing the changes for peace. We are able to do this thanks to the hundreds of thousands of Ukrainians working in our very important defense sector, and the hundreds of companies producing every type of modern weapon Ukraine needs. Today, because of this, Ukraine has the world's largest and the most advanced drone warfare capability. And we are offering this capability to our partners through the Drone Deal Initiative. I'm grateful to everyone who has already joined this initiative and to those who are joining it. Drone Deal Initiative, it's not only about buying drones, but also about co-production, fast-track access to the means of protection of critical infrastructure, air defense, and, of course, security cooperation. And I also want to thank every leader, every country, and every company cooperating with Ukraine in the defense sector. The European Union, Turkey, NATO countries, as well as countries such as Azerbaijan and the Gulf states and other friends are already our strong partners. And I hope our cooperation will provide our nations with reliable protection against threats. The one thing we still need to do here in Europe is build a strong defense against Russia's ballistic missiles. It's a big challenge, it's true. This is Russia's last major advantage. And as well, as we have seen from the wars in the Middle East and the Gulf, this is an issue of global importance. And I believe Europe urgently needs its own capability to produce anti-ballistic systems and the missiles they require. We all value the Patriot system. It's an excellent system, and there are others as well, but today's wars have shown that current Patriot production is not enough to meet the growing demand for protection against ballistic missiles. That is a fact. And we must respond to that fact. Those who defend life need more Patriots. We have also discussed Patriot production licenses with our American partners, and I ask you to support our efforts to make this happen. And one final point. As I said, Europe needs its own effective anti-ballistic systems and missiles. And this work is already underway. And I urge all of you and all our partners to give it the attention it deserves. And this cannot wait until 2030 or beyond. Europe needs affordable mass produced anti-ballistic systems as soon as possible. In fact, today. And I'm sure you agree with me. This is not about maximizing profits for governments or for industry. And it's about providing the strongest possible protection, first of all. Protections for hundreds of millions of Europeans. And that protection is needed today, not years from now. We work on developing the anti-ballistic coalition, and I hope it will deliver real, strong results. While this war continues, please help us get more air defense missiles. This
2: Ukrainian President Volodymyr Zelensky.
3: Top priority right now. We are capable of doing everything else ourselves. But when it comes to air defense, we need our partners' determination. Please, let more determination and more decisions for air defense be one of the key outcomes of this NATO summit in Ankara. And I encourage all of you and all our NATO partners to work closely with us, with Ukraine, to develop modern defense capabilities and protection against every type of drone threat. Thank you. Thanks to everyone who is helping us, helping protect lives. And I cannot finish without my appreciation of the position of the leaders of the countries who have clearly stated Ukraine belongs in NATO because NATO with Ukraine is the alliance for the future. The alliance of today must be up to the challenges of the modern world with Ukraine. With the strength of our defense industry and most importantly, the resilience and experience of our people. And I'm proud of our people, and I'm proud of Ukraine. Thanks, friends, again for invitation. Slava Ukraini!
2: Ukrainian President Volodymyr Zelensky speaking at the NATO Defense Industry Forum in Ankara, Turkey.
4: Good to see you.
5: Hey, I can't work my jacket, Dean.
4: You
5: may have got a cool jacket. Come on.
4: No suit jacket today. Just for something going on.
5: Is that for my budget money?
6: Yes.
7: Straight out of Albany. Good morning, my friends. It is a pleasure to be here in the Rotunda alongside so many friends, athletes, and fellow New Yorkers as we make an incredibly exciting announcement, one that will make clear what so many fans of the beautiful game already know. New York City is a footy town. Before I get into today's announcement, I want to acknowledge last night's result. To the U.S. men's national team, you have made our nation proud. You have brought the people's game to life. You have brought it to those in Seattle and Staten Island, Kansas City and Queens, Bakersfield and Brooklyn. Thank you for playing with such a tenacity and creativity and love for the beautiful game. We look forward to seeing you compete on the world stage over the years to come. Now, I want to also acknowledge that I'm standing here alongside leaders at every level of government. We have our governor, Kathy Hochul, who is here with us. We have our Queensborough president, Donovan Richards, who is here with us. We have our council member, Chanel Thomas-Henry, who is here with us, as well as the club governor of Gotham FC, Caroline Tish Blodgett, who is here with us. Brad Sims, the CEO of NYCFC. And Yael Everbook West, the general manager and head of soccer operations of Gotham FC. And I want to also acknowledge our president and CEO of NYC Tourism, Julie Coker, as well as Ali Krieger, the U.S. Women's National Team World Cup winner and former Gotham player, as well as so many others who made this moment possible. Now, if there is one thing that American soccer players have done year after year, generation after generation, it is to change the game. And I am talking about the women of Gotham FC. Oh. Ali Krieger changed the game when she led the defense that won the 2015 World Cup with five straight clean sheets. Kelly O'Hara changed the game and what the modern game expects from a wingback when she delivered assist after assist to help the U.S. win the World Cup again in 2019. And Carly Lloyd changed the game and the way the world sees American soccer when she became the first player to score in six consecutive World Cup matches. The women of Gotham FC have changed the game at the World Cup. They've changed the game at the Olympics, and they brought home trophy after trophy. They have won matches when everyone told them that they would lose. They have beat players. Everyone told them that they were better. And they have played the kind of world-class soccer that people have told us we could only expect in London or Rio de Janeiro. It is high time that Gotham FC has a world-class soccer-specific stadium where they can play that world-class soccer right here in the city that they represent. And that is exactly what we are so excited to announce today. Beginning in 2028, Gotham FC, the reigning National Women's Soccer League champions, will join NYCFC in making Queens their permanent home. Oh. Their new stadium, Etihad Park, the first dedicated soccer stadium anywhere in the five boroughs, matches Gotham FC's standard of excellence. The 25,000-seat stadium, the first all-electric professional sports stadium in New York City, is proudly being constructed entirely by union labor. It will feature a permanent locker room for Gotham FC athletes, and it will put 3 million people within a 75-minute public transit ride from the beautiful game. Our administration has worked hard to make sure that the summer of soccer is one that everyone can take part in. We've secured affordable tickets for New Yorkers to attend Gotham FC matches and World Cup games. We've opened up soccer fields for people to play on all night long and closed down city streets so that New Yorkers can practice their skills. Today's announcement builds on the work we have already done to make soccer more accessible and affordable for all New Yorkers. And it is an investment in our young female athletes who are too often overlooked. Instead of begging their parents to have to take them to New Jersey, girls growing up in Jackson Heights, Sunnyside, and Flushing will now be able to get on the 7 train after school and watch some of the greatest soccer players in the world go to work. And they will be able to go to a game for a price their families can afford. Tickets to a Gotham FC game begin at just $24. The past few weeks here in New York City have demonstrated a truth that footy fans have long known. This is a game with a remarkable power to bring people and communities together. It is a game that holds the rare power of giving New Yorkers a glimpse into another world, one beyond the rent that still needs to be paid, the doctor's appointment that still needs to be scheduled, the workday still set to start early in the morning.
2: New York City Mayor Zohran Mamdani.
7: It's a game that with every Cruyff turn, every bicycle kick, every goal, brings joy into New Yorkers' lives, that brings people to their feet. Soccer is the people's game. New York City is the people's city. And for decades to come, the people will now be able to watch Gotham FC show off the world's game in the world's borough. The best is yet to come. Thank you, my friends. And with that, I want to pass it over to our governor, Kathy Hochul.
6: Thank you, Mayor. Yeah, we're not going to talk about last night. There's always, you know, and I'm so proud of our team as well. So proud of the energy behind the men's team and how well they went and defied expectations so many different places. And so we love them, we cherish them, and look forward to future successes with them as well. Also, I want to thank not just the mayor, but also Carolyn Tisch Blodgett, the owner of Gotham FC. You know, we had a conversation a little while ago, and she kind of tipped me off that this might be happening. And I said, let's make it happen, because where else but New York should be their home? These women deserve the very best, and we can offer the very best, give them more capacity for more fans, the excitement that even the players feel when they see a larger audience cheering them and rooting them on. And so it's going to transform everything. And I'm so proud to be associated with this as well. And to everyone who's been acknowledged, our elected official representing Queens. Queen's getting a lot these days, Donovan Richards. Queen's getting a lot.
8: He's just getting started.
6: Yeah, I know. He's always got his hand out. But I just want to make a couple references. You know, this is the city of champions. You know, we're still on a high from watching the New York Knicks and, you know, going down the Canyon of Heroes, and not long ago watching Lady Liberty, the Liberty basketball team. We all had the same place. We watched the parade and celebrated. And we love our championship teams. We love our teams overall. And also just what the World Cup has brought to this city, even for people who never really paid much attention to it. If there are such people, I don't know, but there are. I'm told there are. That they all are falling in love with it all over again. Or maybe they played as children but lost the connection with it. But because of the World Cup and all the energy and seeing people wearing the flags of their countries and filling our bars, and I had a chance to say goodbye to people getting on the very inexpensive buses that we provided, $20 round trip. That is a deal, my friends. As they're leaving Columbus Circle, representing their teams, and I jumped on the bus and I said, I'm a former soccer mom, so I'm going to give everybody a juice box and an orange so you can be hydrated when you're out there. And people are just so happy these days. And soccer has been that unifying force. And so now to make this announcement at this moment in history is just the perfect, perfect timing to say we're taking it to the next level. This is all about giving the women what they've deserved all along. They've always deserved first rate. They deserve the pay. They deserve the facilities. They deserve the fans. And we're going to be delivering that right here in New York. And so I wanted to say how proud I am to be part of this. Here in New York, we believe in soccer. We believe in the unlimited possibilities of unifying people from around the world into a common spirit, a common cause. And so I'm going to continue supporting this team. I'll be at many of the matches, I'm sure. But also just want to say, this is your home. This is your home. And I just had a great conversation with Ellie Krieger, an inspiration to so many. So let's give another round of applause to Ellie Krieger, World Cup champion, legend, ambassador to Gotham FC. And as I said at the end of it, I said in the immortal words of Taylor Swift, welcome to New York, Gotham FC. So congratulations.
2: New York Governor Kathy Hochul.
6: Let me bring up to the podium the beneficiary of all that is good these days, and that is the borough president of Queens, Donovan Richards.
8: Thank you, Governor Hochul. Queens get the money. But good morning, Gotham FC. And I couldn't be prouder to be your Queensborough president, Donovan Richards. Let me be the first to say the three best words in the English language. Welcome to Queens. We've got the Mets. Not doing so well these days, but we still love the Mets. We've got the U.S. Open, and we'll have NYCFC next year. And now I couldn't be prouder to call the reigning two-time NWSL champions our newest neighbors. What an incredible time this is to be a sports fan in New York City. I know that we're all still outside screaming, Knicks in five. That was a great speech, by the way. But in our borough, where 190 countries are represented and 360 languages are spoken, football will always be the king of Queens. Want proof? Just look at the parties on Roosevelt Avenue. They're not so good. Okay. For Columbia Games or Steinway Street when Morocco wins, because we are the most diverse borough in the world. We have a truly unmatched passion and energy for soccer. And we're capitalizing on that excitement in the most important way possible, by bringing world-class professional soccer directly to the world's borough. Not only do we have NYCFC moving into the incredible Etihad Park next year, not only will we be hosting 9 soccer Olympic soccer matches there in 2028, think about that, but now we're bringing World Cup winner Rose Lavelle, Olympic gold medalist Tiana Davidson, Brazilian superstar Brinha, and the best damn world soccer team in the country to Queens. Woo! What a tremendous moment this is for young girls across Queens and generations of young girls to come. They will have heroes to idolize right there in their own backyard. They will have even more of a reason to fall in love with this beautiful sport. They will be the ones to follow in the footsteps of Rose, Tiana, and Brinha, who have shown the world that women's sports matter just as men's sports as well. To our partners at NYCFC, it's been an honor to work with you on bringing Etihad Park to life. To soccer fans across Queens, we scored another goal today. To soccer fans across Queens, we scored another goal today. And to our new friends at Gotham FC, we can't wait to throw you a parade down Roosevelt Avenue. Wow, with the best food. We're going to march to Corona Plaza. When you bring a championship home to Queens. And there's never been a better time to invest in Queens or call Queens home. This is proof. Welcome home, Gotham FC. And congratulations to every football fan across the world's borough. Queens, get the money. Now it gives me great honor to bring up a visionary, our Gotham FC president, Carolyn Tish Blodgett. Thank you so much for investing in the world's borough.
2: Queensborough President Donovan Richards.
9: Okay. I'll tuck it away. Okay. Thank you. Oh, gosh. Thank you, Mayor. Thank you, Governor. Thank you, Queensborough President. Thank you to our partners at NYCFC and to everyone whose vision and partnership helped make today possible. And most importantly, thank you to our players, our staff, and our supporters, the people who have carried this club through every chapter. Take a look around for just a moment, because years from now, we will remember this day, not because Gotham announced a new stadium, but because of what this moment made possible. Today, I am incredibly proud to announce that beginning in 2028, Gotham will call Etihad Park our new home. It is a world-class stadium, beautiful in design and extraordinary in what it represents. A new chapter for our club and one of the great soccer venues in the world, right here in New York City. But today isn't just about a new place to play soccer. It is about belief. Belief in what Gotham can become. Belief in what women's sports can become. And the courage to believe in both before the rest of the world does. Today is about Gotham FC, but it is also about something much bigger than Gotham. Every generation has moments when the future suddenly feels a little more real. This is one of those moments. When my family became part of Gotham, we weren't simply investing in a team. We were investing in the future of women's sports. And from the beginning, our ambition was not simply to build one of the best teams in the world. It was to build one of the defining sports organizations across the world. A club little girls dream of playing for. A club families build traditions around. A club lifelong soccer fans choose as their own. And a club that reflects the spirit of New York, the grit of New Jersey, and the ambition of Gotham FC. Over the past several years, we've made real progress toward that vision. We've won championships. We've competed on the global stage. We've become a destination for the best players in the world. But we've never mistaken success for the finish line. Every milestone has challenged us to think even bigger. And that's what today represents. Etihad Park is where the next chapter of Gotham begins. It's where our supporters will create new matchday rituals. And it's where an entirely new generation of fans will fall in love with Gotham for the very first time. Because great clubs become part of people's stories. They're part of their family traditions and friendships and identity.
2: Gotham FC Governor Carolyn Tish Blodgett.
9: Become a part of the fabric of a city. And there is no greater sports city than New York City. Growing up around the New York Giants, I learned that iconic sports organizations are not remembered because of the buildings they play in. They are remembered because of what happens inside them, the culture they create, the communities they build, and the generations they inspire. And while today is about where we'll play our matches, it's also a part of something much bigger. Earlier this summer, we announced our permanent training facility in Whippany, New Jersey, the first dedicated training home in our club's history. Together, these investments reflect our belief that the best players in the world deserve world-class environments. A home where they can train and develop, and a match day home where we can come together to compete and cheer and make lasting memories. For the first time, Gotham is no longer borrowing a future. We're building our own. And just as importantly, today's announcement doesn't change who we are. Gotham was built by supporters on both sides of the Hudson. New York and New Jersey are inseparable parts of our identity, and they always will be. To every supporter who believed in this club before the championships, who stood by Gotham when the future was uncertain, who drummed in the rain, road-tripped cross-country, and helped make this club special, thank you. You didn't just support Gotham, you helped build it. People often ask what always building, never finished means. It means we never mistake a milestone for the mission. A championship isn't the finish line. A training facility isn't the finish line. And neither is this incredible new stadium. So whether you've believed in Gotham from the very beginning, or today is the first chapter of your Gotham story, welcome. We can't wait to fill these stands with you. We can't wait to create new traditions with you. And we cannot wait to celebrate with you. Years from now, people won't remember today because Gotham announced a new stadium. They'll remember it because it marked the beginning of a new era for this club. The best chapters of Gotham's story are still ahead, and we all get to write them together. Always building, never finished. Thank you. And now NYCFC President Brad Sims.
10: All right. Good morning, everyone. What a great day. It's really great to be here at City Hall today. Mayor Mandani, thank you for hosting us. Governor Hochul, Queensborough President Richards, has been a huge champion of this project from day one. Council Member Chanel Thomas Henry, thank you as well for being here and for your continued leadership. Carolyn, to you and the entire Gotham team, well, here, we could not be more proud to have you as partners. And thank you to all of you, most of all. New York City FC is now bringing Gotham FC to Etihad Park. We could not be more grateful to share our home with the reigning NWSL champions, a club that has achieved so much and yet has such great ambition for the future. When we started this journey to build Etihad Park, the intention was always to build something bigger than a stadium for New York City FC. Of course, this will be our home, the first permanent home our club has ever had. But from the beginning, we also wanted Etihad Park to be a home for the game itself, a home for the world's game and the world's borough. a stadium that could welcome major matches, international tournaments like the Olympics, but also welcome our communities, our supporters, and the next generation of soccer fans in New York City. And very importantly, a home that could help bring women's professional soccer to New York City at the highest level. That was always part of New York City FC's vision. Today, with Gotham FC making Etihad Park its future home, that vision becomes real. Beginning in 2028, New York City will have both men's and women's professional soccer clubs playing in New York City's first ever soccer-specific stadium. This is a proud moment for New York City FC, for Gotham FC, for Queens, and for New York City. It's a proud moment for anyone who believes in where soccer, and especially where women's soccer, is going in the city. I've said many times there's never been a more exciting time to be a soccer fan in New York City. And this is one more huge reason why. Etihad Park is rising right now as we speak in Queens, in the World's Borough, in one of the most diverse and dynamic communities anywhere in the world. It is being built to reflect the energy, the ambition, and the spirit of this city. And now it will be home to two clubs that care deeply about growing this game and positively impacting the people of New York City. With Etihad Park, we wanted to build a home, something lasting.
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10: 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We are proud to have Etihad Park be the new home for Gotham FC and to have played a part in helping bring women's soccer to New York City. We cannot wait to have you all, Gotham, your staff, your supporters, everyone at our shared home in Etihad Park in Queens in 2028. Thank you so much. And next, I'd like to introduce President of Soccer Operations for Gotham FC, Yael Averbush West.
11: Good morning, everyone.
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11: I'd like to start by thanking Carolyn, our ownership group, and everyone at Gotham FC whose vision and commitment have made today possible. I'd also like to thank the leadership at NYCFC for believing in this partnership and helping create an opportunity that will benefit our players, our supporters, and the continued growth of our game. And thank you to everyone else here whose work has turned what once felt like an ambitious dream into today's reality. As someone who grew up playing soccer in New Jersey, and who played for this club in the early days in Piscataway at Rutgers University, today is incredibly meaningful to me on a personal level. Those New Jersey roots are part of who we are, and they will always be. That's why I'm so excited that today's announcement doesn't leave our roots behind, it builds on them. This summer, we're making the largest infrastructure investment in our club's history. As Carolyn mentioned, a new training center in New Jersey, and now a future home at Etihad Park. Together, these investments represent something much bigger than new facilities. They represent our ambition as a club. From the soccer side, our responsibility is to create an environment where players can be at their very best every single day. When you give elite athletes elite resources, you raise the standard for everything: how you train, how you recover, how you develop, and ultimately how you compete. That's how you build an environment capable of attracting, developing, and retaining world-class players. And over time, that's how you give yourself the best opportunity to compete for championships year after year. But what excites me even more is what this means beyond the players who wear a crest today. I'm a former player, and now I'm a mom. I think about the young girls and boys who will walk into the stadium in the years ahead. They'll see a packed crowd, a world-class home, and a women's professional club that belongs to one of the biggest stages in sports. They'll grow up believing that that's simply what women's soccer looks like. As a young player training in New Jersey, I imagined playing in packed stadiums, in an environment and with a platform that's now only becoming possible. I also thought my cleats would be worth millions someday, so I saved them all. They're definitely not, and they smell very bad. But this is what I imagined: a future where women could play in front of full stadiums for clubs that invested in them at the highest level, and at that time, that future didn't really exist. Today, we're helping to build it. We're incredibly proud of our New Jersey roots. They'll always be part of who we are. And we're just as excited to begin this next chapter in New York City as we continue building one of the world's leading clubs in women's football. Thank you.
9: I've got a jersey for you.
2: Mayor Mamdani and Governor Hochul are holding up jerseys with the new location of the women's soccer team.
12: Let's give it up again for our speakers. Thank you. We're going to take some questions about today's announcement, and then we'll have time for some off topics as well. Do we have any questions about today's announcement? I think we've got one back here. World Cup is fine. Yes, absolutely. And then just wait 1 minute for the microphone. Thank you.
13: Thank you, Mayor. Is this on?
7: Can you yes. hear me? Okay. Yeah, I can hear you.
13: Can you comment a little bit on Donald Trump imposing himself on that red card? Can you just comment? Do you think he went out of bounds?
7: Look, I think as someone rooting for the U.S. men's national team, I think that Flo Balogun should have never been given that red card. I thought it was a cruel
2: New York City Mayor Zohran Mamdani.
7: Red card. I also spent most of my time just thinking about the game, and I think I will echo the sentiments of many that it was a very difficult night, and yet the difficulty of it doesn't take away from our pride in the players, our pride in the team, and in the fact that across the nation, people were united by not only an appreciation of what we've seen out there over the last few weeks, but also a recognition of the fact that we too are a soccer country, and we're so excited to see what that's going to look like in the days and weeks and months and years to come, and that that's true for men's soccer, it's true for women's soccer, and it's really exciting that in the midst of the height of World Cup excitement, we're making an investment that is going to outlast just these few weeks.
12: Thank you.
7: I keep the conversation to the president and myself, between the president and myself, but I do make my own decisions.
12: Thank you, Bernadette. We're going to go to Ryan over here now and just wait for the microphone 1 second.
7: Sorry.
12: Ryan, go ahead.
14: There's a lot of talk of what Queens is getting in this. Mm-hmm. Willett's Point is getting a lot of that.
7: Mm-hmm.
14: Is there anything else you would like to see the city explore around Willett's Point and this stadium?
7: I think what's incredibly exciting around this stadium, around the investments made around the stadium, are that it is one that honors the growing excitement for this game. It is also one that is being done alongside investments in affordable housing, which are critical in a city that is the most expensive in the United States of America. And it's also being done, when we talk about the stadium, with union labor. And I'm interested in exploring any other options that we have to continue in that tradition. And I think what we're seeing right now is an understanding that so much of the success, it's a shared success. When this is a stadium not just anymore for one team, but for two. It's not just anymore for one game. It's for the game for all those who love it, whichever sport, whichever team.
12: Do we have any other World Cup questions or questions about today's announcement? Okay, we'll take some off topics as well, and we'll start with Sally from the Times right over here.
15: Hi, Mayor.
7: Hey, how's it going, Sally?
15: Good, how are you?
7: Doing well.
15: I wanted to ask, given that you have a sort of ascendant role in the Democratic Party, could you talk about the main Senate race? Do you think that Graham Plattner should drop out of the race? And do you have any intention of endorsing any candidates in competitive races outside of New York, El Said, or anyone else?
7: No, I believe that it's time for him to drop out of the race. And when it comes to my own endorsements, I've made 8 endorsements at the state and federal level. They've all been right here in New York City. I'm incredibly excited at the fact that they won their races, and that's where my focus is for now. You know, I think the focus of today should be to respond to the gravity of what so many of us have read, and I think that the only appropriate response is for the campaign to come to an end.
12: Thank you. We're going to go to Melissa from NBC next.
16: Thank you. Hi, Mr. Mayor.
7: Hi, Melissa. How are you?
16: I'm well, thanks. How are you?
7: Doing well.
16: Can you update us, please?
7: Sorry, would you mind just...
16: Can you please update us on the city's response to the unstable building situation unfolding this morning in Midtown on East 42nd Street?
7: Yes. So at about 8 a.m., FDNY received reports that bricks were falling from a building under construction on East 42nd Street between 2nd and 3rd Avenue. and first responders have found structural issues on the 21st floor. So this is where two structural columns have buckled at this time. Additionally, multiple cracks and sagging floors were found on the 21st floor. Now, luckily, there have been no injuries to report at this time. All workers are accounted for. The building has been evacuated. A number of tall buildings in the area are also being evacuated at this time. A school with about 400 children has also been evacuated. And as a result of all of this, most of 42nd Street and 43rd Street between 1st and 3rd Avenues have been shut down to pedestrians and to vehicles. And all of this is a reflection of the fact that our top priority right now is the safety of those who live in this area, the safety of those who work in this area, and DOB inspectors and engineers are on site working quickly to secure the site as well as that surrounding area. I think at this time, just to follow instructions of those on the ground, and I do appreciate that whether they've been school children or they've been residents of the building, that they have been doing exactly that.
12: Thank you, Melissa. We're going to go to Chris from Politico, and then we're going to go to Octavio from Uptown Collective.
17: Thank you. I just wanted to circle back to the back and forth there. Did you talk to the president about the red card suspension? If you can't answer, why are you so scared of answering that question? Was there some sort of agreement that you not talk about this?
7: No. There's no agreement between the president and I to not talk about this case. I haven't spoken to the president about the red card, and I've also made it very clear that my conversations with the president have to do with what benefits our city and the struggles of New Yorkers to afford our city. And I think that while so much of the focus in the lead-up to the game was about that question, frankly, I think more of us are now thinking about the game itself, the team, the incredible run, and our hopes for the future.
17: Got it. And I just wanted to circle back to Sally's question, too, about Plattner. Do you think a scandal like this and what now looks like almost an inevitable end to his campaign is going to hurt the broader progressive movement in the United States? Is this a big setback for the left that you've been leading?
7: No, I think the focus of today should be on the campaign coming to a close. And I think there will be many more days to have conversations about what it means beyond that.
12: Thank you. We're going to go to Octavio from Uptown Collective.
18: Hello.
7: Hi, Octavio. How are you?
18: Good, thank you. It's good to be here, and thank you for taking my question. I'm going to take it hyper-local to Uptown, and I wanted to talk about the heat wave and pool situation. We had at the Highbridge pool, and I just should say shout-out to all the Parks Department people, shout-out to Highbridge pool people because they do great work. However, this weekend we did see extreme overcrowding, and my question is, I wonder if it's time to revisit the way that we, access pools. Perhaps there's a way that we can make sure that people maybe sign up in advance, have time slots, something to that effect, because what ended up happening was severe overcrowding, lots of teens that were there. And unfortunately, after waiting for 45 minutes, the pool was closed after 30 minutes, and then another hour later it was reopened. So I just think this is something specific to Uptown at Highbridge, but also something that, is, an issue that could be perhaps better managed throughout the city.
7: I appreciate that, and I think what you're also speaking to is the fact that our city faced the hottest temperatures we've faced in more than a decade. And in this time, we wanted to make it as easy as possible for New Yorkers to stay safe, and the best way to do that is to stay cool. So we did extend the hours of mid-size and Olympic-size pools to 8:30 p.m., which is later than they've been in previous heat emergencies. However, the point that you make is very well taken, because we know that at a time of intense heat, there will also be intense demand to be at our city's swimming pools.
2: New York City Mayor Zohran Mamdani.
7: We'll take that feedback, and I'll go back to the team to talk about when inevitably we have the next heat wave, how can we look to better accommodate that demand.
12: Thank you. We've got time for two more. We're going to go to Laura from Bloomberg, and then we're going to go to Heather from News 12.
19: Thank you so much. Just to follow up on the Pfizer building, do you have any sense of whether or not the building is actually at risk of collapse at this point, and any sense of how long it might take to resolve the situation there?
7: I think that the first responders are, they're doing everything that they can at this time. What they have found thus far is that there are structural issues with the building. I would say that beyond that, just for those in the immediate area to follow the instructions of those on the ground, we have seen evacuations not only of the building but of surrounding buildings as well as a nearby school, and I believe that those actions are appropriate at this time.
19: In any sense, how long it might take to secure the area or make it safe? Or
7: At this time, it's minute by minute in terms of their assessments. However, we will be sure to update the public when we have anything to do so.
12: Thank you. And then the last question is going to be Heather.
20: Hi, Mayor. How are you?
7: How's it going?
20: Good. A committee in City Council is currently debating the pay increase by 18.2%. I know you previously said that you would not take the raise. I know Speaker Menon said she would not take the raise as well. Do you support other City Council members, the Comptroller, Borough Presidents, accepting these raises if it were to go through?
7: No, I think I leave it to them to make that decision, as well as to the City Council in their debate over this legislation. I will not be taking a raise if this legislation passes.
12: Thank you so much.
7: Thank you all so much.
2: Democratic New York Governor Kathy Hochul and Democratic New York City Mayor Zohran Mamdani, who you just heard, announcing that the Gotham FC women's soccer team will move from New Jersey to New York City. Mayor Mamdani also took questions from reporters.
21: Now to the Stimson Center for a discussion on the costs of the Iran war and its wide-reaching effects.
22: Welcome to the Stimson Center. I'm Christopher Preble, Senior Fellow and Director of the Reimagining U.S. Grand Strategy Program here at Stimson. So grateful for those of you in person, as well as those of you watching online, both at Stimson.org and on C-SPAN. This discussion today, was the Iran war worth it? Assessing costs, benefits, and U.S. interests, is inspired by a recent Stimson publication from our Is War Worth It project. The premise of that project is simple. The name of the project is its object. But it is a question that we think is not engaged seriously enough here in the policy community. When the United States uses military force, we should ask not just whether it achieved its tactical effects, but whether it actually advanced core U.S. national interests, and especially if it did so at a cost that Americans are willing to bear. And we think those questions should be asked before going to war. And that is a question that, humbly, we think was not interrogated adequately among those who sent the United States into war against Iran. And it remains an urgent question in the aftermath. So, again, for those of you who aren't paying attention, the conflict imposed a major and wide-ranging costs here in the United States, but also the Middle East, the global economy, and it raised serious questions about whether the Trump administration achieved its stated objectives, whether those objectives were realistic, and whether military force could produce the political outcomes that Washington sought. So our panel today is going to examine the war's direct and indirect costs and the extent to which the United States achieved its goals, as well as the broader consequences for U.S. foreign policy and strategy in the Middle East and around the world. We'll also talk about the prospects for diplomacy with Iran, the second-order effects of the war, and the lessons policymakers should draw before the next crisis. I want to introduce quickly the folks up here on the stage with me. We're fortunate, first of all, to have an excellent moderator in John Hudson, reporter at the Washington Post, covering the State Department and national security. He's reported on both the recent conflict with Iran and subsequent diplomacy. John and I have known each other for many years. Fantastic reporter, does great work. Then my good friend Michael Cohen, a non-resident fellow here at Stimson. He is the co-director of the Is War Worth It project. Grateful for Michael. And I should give a shout-out to my colleague, Will Smith. Michael and Will were the authors, co-authors of the paper that will be discussed today. Next up, my friend Barbara Slavin, who's a distinguished fellow here at Stimson and a lecturer at George Washington University. Among many years of reporting, Barbara has traveled to Iran. What was it, 9 times, Barbara, in your career? Amazing. Wrote a fantastic book about Iran that I used in my class for many, many years. So glad to have Barbara here with us. At the end of the panel here, here with us on the stage is Greg Priddy. He's a senior fellow for the Middle East at the Center for National Interest. He has deep expertise on energy markets, Iran, and the broader Gulf region. And last but not least, joining us remotely is Suzanne DiMaggio. She's a senior fellow with the American Statecraft Program at the Carnegie Endowment for International Peace, where she directs Carnegie's U.S.-Iran Initiative. So we'll start with the moderated panel discussion, followed by audience Q&A. Critically, for those of you who are watching online, you can submit questions at Stimson.org/events. That's Stimson.org/events. For those of you watching online, those questions will show up on John's little tablet right there.
0: And with that, I will turn over the panel and the show to John Hudson, and I will just be a observer of this event. Thanks again.
1: Thanks for the introduction, Chris. It's really an opportune time to discuss the cost of the war because we're at a crossroads right now. Some in the United States and many in Israel are calling for a resumption of the war, and it's unclear if there's enough momentum behind the diplomatic track to achieve a permanent end to hostilities. Today, three tankers in the Strait of Hormuz were hit by projectiles in what most assume were Iranian strikes aimed at reinforcing Tehran's control of the waterway. Talks between the U.S. and Iran have been on hold until after the burial of Iran's supreme leader. Trump has made clear he maintains the right to resume bombing. Michael, I want to start with you. What have we learned? Did the U.S. achieve what it set out to do at the start of the war, and what might Washington's experience

0: the start of the war, and what might Washington's experience tell us about what to expect if the war is resumed?
1: Well, you know, one of the motivations for this project was the idea that we should actually judge wars and success of wars on the achievement of the stated objectives of the war, rather than some sort of amorphous viewpoint on this. And so I went back and looked at what were the objectives of the war as stated by President Trump in February of 2026. And it was five goals he laid out. One was to destroy Iran's missile capability, missile production capability, destroy their missiles, annihilate the Iranian Navy, ensure that Iran does not develop a nuclear weapon, prevent Iran from using IEDs or roadside bombs to gravely wound and kill thousands and thousands of people, which I think was stolen from a George W. Bush in 2007, I think. And also ensure that Iran's terrorist proxies can no longer destabilize the region and the world. So have we achieved any of those objectives? And the answer is no. We really haven't. I mean, the one you could sort of say we've achieved is annihilating the Iranian Navy. About 9% of the Iranian Navy has been destroyed. However, that did not prevent Iran from stopping traffic in the Strait of Hormuz. Missile production, I think I have the numbers here, something about 70% of Iran's pre-war missile.
2: Reimagining U.S. Grand Strategy Program Senior Fellow at the Stimson Center, Michael Cohen.
1: It's still available to them. They still have missile launchers around the Strait of Hormuz, I think 30 out of 33 missile launch facilities. As far as the nuclear program, Iran is basically as far as they were from getting a bomb before the war started than they are today, which has made something to do with the fact that we, as the President said, obliterated the Iranian nuclear program last June. Why we had to go to war again to provide sort of nominal damage to that program is a good question. But in general, you know, that was a major objective of the war, and it's hard to argue that we really made any progress on it. And as far as the terrorist proxies that Iran relies on were weak before the war. They're relatively weak now. However, one could argue that the U.S. government actually acted on behalf of one of those terrorist proxies, Hezbollah, in pushing Israel to stop its war in Lebanon. You can argue whether that was right or wrong, but it's just ironic for us to have said, well, this is one of our objectives, and yet here we are almost kind of bailing out Hezbollah. So really, we've achieved none of these objectives, and it's really hard to argue the war's a success when you don't achieve your key objectives. Now, I should say one thing. There is one objective we did achieve, which was we reopened the Strait of Hormuz. However, as we all know, it was opened before the war started, only closed because of the war. That is the major objective that we achieved in the ceasefire agreement that we reached with Iran, which means that we achieved an objective that was only necessary because we went to war in the first place. And I would also argue that none of these objectives were really all that important to U.S. national security. The nuclear program, obviously, nonproliferation has long been a goal of the U.S. government. Seems to be a goal of this administration, although they don't talk about it very often. But we haven't made a lot of progress on that particular front. But annihilating Iran's navy, ending their missile production, those are fine goals, I suppose, but none of them really have a huge impact on U.S. national security interests. So even if we'd achieved all of our goals, it's hard to argue this war is a success. And I'll just mention one other thing, which is the issue of regime change. I've gone back and forth on this a lot, going through the language that Trump used. I don't think that was ever really an objective of the war. It was sort of an aspirational outcome that Trump hoped would happen. And if you go back and look at his rhetoric on the first day of the war, he talked a lot about freedom for the Iranian people and how hopefully this was going to happen. And then when that didn't happen, he quickly kind of dropped the issue. And the administration hasn't talked much about regime change since then. So looking at this sort of the list of stated objectives and our achievements or lack of achievement, it's pretty poor as far as arguing for the benefits of this war.
3: I think some people might be surprised at your breakdown if they only listen to Pete Hegseth's assessments of the state of the war.
1: Yes.
3: One of the things that Hegseth had said was, and Trump has said this in statements as well, about, you know, the missile program being annihilated, basically that the United States laid waste to all of the key military assets of the Iranians. I just note that some of the statistics you read from come from Washington Post reporting and subsequently New York Times reporting about at least intel assessments that have come out about Iran retaining some of its missile capacity, retaining some of its mobile launchers, and which were not disputed publicly by the administration, but not greeted with smiles or happiness in any way.
1: Well, I think Hegseth talks a lot about we would destroy Iran's military capabilities. And, you know, there is some truth to that, but to what end? Ultimately, Iran's military leverage comes from really three things. It's support for proxies.

0: nuclear program and its missile program. And arguably, we didn't really degrade significantly those any of those three things. And on the nuclear thing, I mean, I think it's the most striking. I mean, you could really think you could have made the case on the Iranian nuclear program as that is the key objective for going to war. And yet, you know, we didn't spend a lot of time actually attacking the infrastructure of Iran's nuclear program. And arguably, they're no worse off now than they were. And this is not my assessment. This is a classified intelligence assessment that your papers reported, the papers have reported. It says that they're basically in the same place they were before the war started as far as how close they are developing a nuclear weapon.
1: Right. Midnight Hammers seem to focus more closely on the nuclear infrastructure.
0: That's the one I did from June of last year.
1: Barbara, what were, you know, this is a discussion about the costs of war. What do you think were the most important costs of this war that policymakers seem to discount before the war?
2: Well, obviously, the Strait of Hormuz and the increase in oil prices, fertilizer prices, naphtha prices, what it would do to poor countries. Of course, this administration doesn't care very much about the global south. But I've focused a lot on the internal dynamics in Iran. And for me, I think one of the most tragic aspects is that it has revived the Iranian religious right, which had been a bit on the back foot. Because of the widespread opposition of Iranians to this regime. And the promises that Trump made, maybe they were just sort of, you know, throwaway lines, but, I mean, in the middle of the night video, which announced the war that he had not told anybody was going to, he said, to the great proud people of Iran, the hour of your freedom is at hand. I mean, how cruel. To put that out there, and, you know, we've seen the results, which is that we have a less risk-averse, more hard-line, tougher regime than existed under Ayatollah Khamenei the Senior. So I think that lack of concern for 90 million people in the country that you are about to attack for a second time, that really struck me very, very hard. And as we've seen with the funeral, this prolonged funeral, I've been in Iran during you know, ceremonies for February 11th, which is the anniversary of the revolution. And, you know, I've seen rent-a-crowds when they bring people in on buses from the provinces and give them free lunch, and how most people, you know, they
3: Simpson Center fellow Barbara Slavin.
2: Paces. This, I think, there was some of that where you had a rent-a-crowd and people being bussed in, but a lot of it, I think, was genuine anger and fervor. So we have revived the revolution after 47 years, and to me that is a colossal failure of American statecraft, if we won't even use that term.
4: Are there consequences to, you know, for the United States for breaking that trust in terms of stoking up and encouraging the Iranian public to rise up and then have that followed by basically a diplomatic agreement with the regime? Are the Iranian people, those who are interested in overthrowing the regime, are they just simply the latest Middle Eastern constituency that has to realize that the United States doesn't always execute flawlessly when it comes to regime change in the Middle East?
2: I think that that is a nice way to put it. I think people are even more depressed and demoralized and feel now they will never escape this system. Now the chances that they were going to get rid of it anyway were probably always pretty slim. This is a regime that came out of a revolution and that has perfected repressive techniques for many years, but especially since the Green Movement of 2009, when Vladimir Putin kindly provided some assistance. They also have Chinese surveillance help. So it was never going to be a cakewalk, to use an Iraq war term, to overthrow the regime there, even if the United States had put boots on the ground. But to think that airstrikes or even an assassination campaign was going to achieve that result was, as our director of the CIA apparently told Trump, farcical. And yet we went ahead.
4: There's obviously an important economics component to this. Greg, when you think about the costs of the conflict, especially things that might not be fully visible yet, where does your mind go to when you're assessing the conflict?
5: Well, you know, we started this out, I think, with a very, deflated sense of the risk. President Trump was thinking about the June 2025 exchange over the nuclear program, where they hadn't tried to close the strait, they hadn't hit Arab infrastructure.
3: And Center for the National Interest Senior Fellow for the Middle East, Greg Priddy.
5: Took that as his mental schema for what was going to happen if we had another dust up with Iran. Didn't give it all that much thought. And so, you know, when we actually had a disruption, which, you know, on a net basis was around 13 million barrels a day over an extended period, you know, that was something that they hadn't really, we don't have the history of the principals meetings out yet, but I suspect that that was not something that got discussed in that serious a manner. There also were a lot of hawks, you know, analysts on the hawkish side of this debate who for decades now have argued that Iran would not try to close the strait or that they could not try to close the strait or that they would be deterred from attacking Arab oil infrastructure. So that, you know, taking a very low ball estimate of what the consequences of that would be. Now, if you plug in the 13 million barrels a day, roughly, you know, an extended outage, you end up with a clock ticking where we're going down toward a point where the market is going to have to physically equilibrate by cutting demand in a rather violent way. And that's something that, you know, almost any economist who modeled that would say the global economy probably has to shrink if this goes on for a year. You know, that was also what drove Trump in the end to taking a very disadvantageous MOU, that kind of let Iran off the hook for some of the, you know, the nuclear commitments was because, as Trump put it, he was only 4 weeks away from bedlam, as he, you know, as he memorably put that. And he was right because at that point he'd gotten a much, bigger sense of the consequences of it. And, you know, and I think that's part of the reason that Trump may make threats to Iran now, but he's not eager to go back to active conflict with Iran because he knows that the inventories are still down and we could very easily end up back in that situation if the strait closed. But I think, you know, a few things that hadn't been thought about, the fertilizer and the effect on food prices and less developed countries. But also, you know, what we've got with, we talk about the strait being opened or closed as a binary, you know, it's either open or it's closed. That's not really true. The strait is kind of open right now, but, you know, the flow has still been below in recent days a third of what normal would be. So that's still going to be draining inventories and that's still less flowing out. Even with the workarounds from the Emirates and the Saudis, that's still a net disruption volume that we're kind of assuming is going to work itself out somehow. And so if this does not get normalized back up to, you know, more normal flow levels in, say, 6 months or so, that would start to have a big impact further out on the calendar.
4: Suzanne, you are kind of famous in my world for meeting in darkly lit hotels with America's biggest adversaries, whoever they might be in East Asia or the Middle East.
3: Washington Post National Security Reporter John Hudson.
4: You have a lot of experience and understanding of really difficult diplomatic negotiations that the United States will carry out with adversaries. It doesn't often have long-time diplomatic ties with. What do you think are going to be some of the big takeaways of the conflict when it comes to geopolitics?
6: Well, thank you for that intro. It's great to be with you. I wish I was there in person, but I couldn't leave New York today. I think, you know, when we look back at this, we're going to realize that this needless war really created and emboldened Iran. I mean, if you think back to the killing of Soleimani, the way the Iranians responded to that, it was a very orchestrated, restrained approach. I mean, they telegraphed everything in advance.
3: Carnegie Endowment for International Peace, American Statecraft Program Senior Fellow Suzanne DiMaggio.
6: Really quite performative. And then you move on to the 12-day war on June 2025, and we saw the same thing. Again, a very restrained, telegraphed, in advance response. After that incident, they made it very clear, certainly through channels I was involved with, but I know others, that those days were over, that their strategic calculus would change, and they would no longer be predictable. They would no longer be restrained, and that it would be a different Iran. And lo and behold, that's exactly what we saw. They continue Even I think yesterday they struck a Qatari tanker carrying liquefied gas. So I think that's one of the unintended consequences. Although, let's face it, a lot of what we're talking about was fully predicted and anticipated. So I don't want to let this administration off the hook in any way. But I think, you know, we helped to create a monster in this. And that will go down, I think, as one of the biggest misjudgments going forward.
1: Michael, some of the president's outside advisors, thinking of Fox News Weekend host Mark Levin, Senator.
0: You're going to say Hegseth.
1: Also an important inside advisor.
0: That's right.
1: Senator Lindsey Graham, they made fairly clear that they were comfortable with the United States absorbing significant economic costs because it would be worth it to improve Israel's geopolitical standing in the region. I'm just wondering, how do you think Israel fared in the conflict?
0: I mean, rather poorly. We didn't do the Iran war worth it for Israel, but I mean, you know, my assessment of this is that they, first of all, it's interesting. I had this conversation with someone today in Israel. I asked, Netanyahu didn't really believe that this was going to topple the regime, right? He didn't really think that killing Khamenei was going to lead to this regime change. And this person's response was, yes, he did, which I find kind of shocking. I think Barbara, I told this to Barbara, she did line. She said, it really makes you wonder about what's happening inside the Mossad.
7: Yeah,
0: what it used to be, right. So to my perspective, they kind of had this one chance. Let's step back and just say that what Israel achieved in this war was actually pretty impressive. They got the U.S. to go to war alongside Israel. This has been a goal of Netanyahu's for years. I mean, you had, you know, American pilots, Israeli pilots flying together, bombing targets in Iran. That's a huge achievement. However, I think that this was the best chance that Israel was going to get to really weaken the Iranian regime. And I should say that's like one bite at the apple, and it didn't really lead to much. In anything, I think it's actually hurt Israel's position. I mean, it's hurt Israel's position vis-a-vis Iran, all the reasons that the other panelists have said. Iran now feels much more emboldened.
3: Simpson Center Senior Fellow Michael Cohen.
0: Then there's the other part of it, too, which is that Israel's relationship with the U.S., I think, has fundamentally changed. I think it's not really a reach to say that you're not going to find a Democratic president, if there's a Democratic president in 2029, who's going to support Israeli military intervention in Iran. I just don't think you're going to get it from Republicans either, not from this administration. So I think, again, as I said, I mean, this analogy for me is they've always had one bite at the apple, and it didn't really succeed. And I think that is going to, they're going to pay a big price for that. And, you know, the near-term price may be, politically, that this may lead to the end of Netanyahu's term as prime minister. I mean, if the polling is to be believed, and Israeli polling, you have to take it with a grain of salt, but it does seem to suggest that he's been weakened by this and that he may lose power in October.
1: Hmm. Well, if that's the takeaway in Israel, Barbara, what's the takeaway in Iran? What do you think Iran's leaders have learned from this?
2: Well, they've learned to try to hide where they live and where they work, not to communicate in a way that can be detected by the Israelis. During the funeral, of course, we've not seen the ostensible new supreme leader, the second son of Ayatollah Khamenei. Mojtaba Khamenei has not appeared, reportedly because he's afraid that he would be tracked back to wherever it is he is living. That may be one reason for it.
3: Simpson Center Fellow Barbara Slavin.
2: They've, I think, also learned that the Trump administration is not an administration they can do business with, as if they still thought that was possible. And that they should take whatever they can get while they can get it. So we've seen a very transactional approach. If you read the MOU, there are specific things that Iran has promised. If it does not get those things, it will make life miserable. It will continue to stage attacks in the Strait of Hormuz and to hurt Trump where it hits him, namely in the price of oil and gas in this country. So I think they're very cold about it. Another thing that's interesting as well, I said that it revived the religious right. There is also a so-called hardline faction in Iran. These are the real hardliners who've always been opposed to any negotiations with the United States, going back to Mohammad Khatami, to the JCPOA, etc. And these people are now threatening Abbas Araghchi, the foreign minister of Iran. There are death threats against him. He's being called a traitor for even having indirect negotiations with Americans in Oman or Qatar or Pakistan. So people are in the regime, the true believers are absolutely furious. Remember, this is now, in a way, the third time Trump has done this to them. First, in his first term, he withdraws from the JCPOA, reimposes sanctions, and kills their most important general, Qasem Soleimani. In his second term, he negotiates, and twice, in the middle of negotiations, decides, well, he's bored with that, and he'll go to war. So I'd love to hear what Suzanne has to say about this, but I'm very pessimistic about prospects for more than a sort of rolling ceasefire that prevents a return to full-scale war but never really resolves any of the differences between the United States and Iran.
4: Suzanne, your name was invoked.
6: Okay. Well, I think that I'm a little more optimistic than Barbara, but I'm not fully there yet.
3: Suzanne DiMaggio from the Carnegie Endowment for International Peace.
6: I do think, I do think both sides want an end to the war. And if you look at the MOU, that is very flawed. But if you look at it for what it is and lower the expectation a bit, I mean, essentially it's a de-escalation document. What it does is extends the ceasefire. I mean, it states several principles that can be guidelines for diplomacy, and it sets an agenda for diplomacy. So for these reasons alone, I think it's a welcome development. But it's off to a slow, shaky start. Each side has already accused the other of violating the MOU. There are tensions over Lebanon, flare-ups in the Straits, threats made by Trump just yesterday in the Oval Office. So all indications that things will not go smoothly. But again, I do think there are enough incentives on both sides to move towards at least the next phase of negotiations. As I said, both sides want to end the war. Trump wants a new nuclear agreement that he can say is stronger than the JCPOA. And the Iranians want sanctions relief. And that's basically, I think, what if we move forward, that's what will be pursued. I mean, right now, each side is jockeying to maximize leverage before the next round, which, if it gets off the ground, is anticipated to be a continuation of the technical talks convened in Doha on July 2nd. And those talks focused on implementing the MOU's interim clauses. So it's likely that a final agreement will not be reached within the 60-day window. That would be mid-August. We're already well into July. So maybe it makes sense to aim for an interim agreement to keep the momentum up. But the main thing is that I think it's important to solidify the process of talking, ideally directly, to prevent things from going off the rails, from escalating. The establishment of reliable crisis communications channels to help reduce tensions, avert miscalculations, is a good step forward. So maybe I'd like to say I'm neither optimistic nor pessimistic, but I think there's a pragmatic way forward. And, you know, there are the contours of a nuclear deal in place. If we get to that stage, I mean, I think the IAEA would be engaged to assess Iran's actual enrichment needs. My understanding is that the Iranians have done their own assessment and they place the need at zero for a period estimated to be more than 10 years, but less than 20. So let's say a suspension on uranium enrichment for 10 to 15 years. And then address the risk posed by Iran's stockpile of highly enriched uranium retrieved at HEU under IAEA supervision, downblended, shipped to another country. So again, there are the contours of the deal if we could get there. And if the administration is disciplined enough to and engages the right experts to do this, I think it's within reach.
7: Great.
4: I'm trying to understand what this means for the future of the Strait of Hormuz. I mean, there's some analysts who say that Iran has just unlocked an awesome power that it can continue to go to and basically shut down all of globalization if it wants.
3: Washington Post National Security Reporter John Hudson.
4: The importance of how much energy flows through the Strait. But then I was talking to an Arab diplomat last week who said that Iran is going to try to squeeze everything they can right now out of negotiations because he thought that they weren't really going to be able to play this card again. Like this is their one shot at playing this card, and after that, it's a really diminishing strategy. Maybe the GCC countries will build pipelines; they'll have other ways of going around this. What do you think?
5: I think the Iranian hubris over this is perhaps a bit exaggerated, but let me add another layer to this, which is accurate missiles. I think that, you know, the thing that most American policymakers seem not to take into account here was that they, you know, their capabilities have evolved a lot over the last 15 years. They have a lot more missiles. They're making them indigenously. They can make them with commercialized parts, and they're very accurate, as they've demonstrated, you know, going back to even 7 or 8 years ago during the campaign against ISIS when they hit targets in Syria and they hit the building. You know, that showed the U.S. how accurate they were, as did their retaliation in the Qasem Soleimani assassination, that they could actually hit the target very closely. And so that takes away, you know, when I first got exposed to this issue professionally, we used to always assume that the Saudi infrastructure, you couldn't do a lot of damage to it because the error probability on the missiles was too wide. All of that has just changed in a huge way. So you're going to get these pipelines that are workarounds, at least for the Saudis and Emiratis that have the geography to do that. They're going to expand the capacity of those and expand the capacity of those ports.
3: But Greg Priddy from the Center for the National Interest.
5: Be of limited utility because you've got accurate missiles that can hit the pumping stations and all of the other infrastructure. You know, Abqaiq in Saudi Arabia, which is that the gas separation facility that they hit in 2019, kind of as a demonstration of capability. There are a lot of these pieces, and that's another point, is some of the crown jewels of Arab Gulf infrastructure, like Abqaiq, they did not hit this time because that was kind of being held in reserve as some of the most impactful long-term targets that could produce even larger disruption volumes, even without the strait being closed over longer periods of time. So I think there's the strait itself may be a wasting asset slightly. It's still going to be important, but diminishing slightly. But the missile, the mutual vulnerability, I like to call it mutual assured vulnerability. Iran and the Arabs have the ability to destroy each other's critical infrastructure and add desalination plants and a lot of other things to that. And that's going to evolve into a relationship of deterrence, I think. But it's hard to defend against it. And missile defenses have proven themselves to be somewhat effective, but extremely expensive, and not enough of those interceptors to go around.
4: So you think that basically Iran's ability to strike energy infrastructure is a more likely card that will be continued to play rather than closing the strait in the future?
5: Closing the strait could be part of their strategy, but to the extent that that's a wasting asset, they're also going to have missiles that can hit all of the other infrastructure, including pumping stations that could shut down the bypass pipelines. So it's going to be kind of a cat and mouse game. And when you've got missiles on mobile launchers, it's very hard to find all of those. You know, we had talked, I think a lot of people assumed that, oh, the Navy could just send some F-18s in there and plink them from the sky. We can do a few of them like that, but they can be hidden anywhere. These are the size of a large pickup truck. And so that's really the problem, is that it's very hard to hunt the launchers. And they've gotten the missiles, these missiles, you know, the operational concept they had of these missile cities, that's been totally validated. The Americans can close the entrance to it, but you just dig it out, and, you know, that's only a couple of weeks of work. And that, I think that's the biggest thing that the U.S. and Israel lost here, is that we validated that Iranian operational concept. It works really well.
4: Mm-hmm. You know, another big impact or something that has been impacted by this conflict is the U.S. outlook on Israel. Michael, you don't shy away from social media fisticuffs from time to time.
1: I'm just wondering, I mean, how do you examine and how do you assess the American attitudes on Israel have changed from this conflict, if at all?
0: You know, I think it's worsened it a great deal, and I think it's worsened it. Well, look, it was pretty bad within the Democratic Party before. I think it's gotten worse within the Republican Party. And I think my sense, at least within the administration, there is a great deal of anger toward the Israelis, toward Netanyahu in particular, for sort of selling a bill of goods on this war. Now, to be clear, he sold a bill of goods, but somebody bought that bill of goods, and that was Donald Trump. So let's be really clear about this. I mean, as we mentioned earlier, a lot of people around Trump said this was a bad idea, and he still did it.
1: Right, there's a difference between, you know, there's an online narrative that Bibi Netanyahu has something on Trump, and Trump is his slave in some ways. When it seems like, at least, you know, our reporting suggests that Netanyahu made a pitch in the Oval Office, Trump bought it.
0: He bought it, and I think, just to be clear, I think if not for what happened in Venezuela in January, I don't think he buys it. I think the Maduro raid emboldened Trump to believe that he could have these kinds of successes elsewhere. And so when Netanyahu came to him and said, we can decapitate the leadership like we did in Venezuela, he bought it. But I think it's, you know, it's interesting about the Israeli situation. I mean, you could argue that you know, strategically they're actually in a better place in some respects. I mean, Hamas has been weakened, Hezbollah has been weakened, Iran has been weakened. I mean, the only reason they could even attack Iran in the first place back last year was because of the damage they've done to Hezbollah and their missiles. So that certainly has benefited Israel, but they are isolated way more than they've ever been before, and they're isolated, most importantly, with their key international benefactor, the United States. Now, does that change if Netanyahu loses power? I don't know the answer to that question. I kind of suspect that it improves things a little bit because Netanyahu is so toxic, but I think, at least in the near term, it's just hard to imagine that you're going to see a real improvement in U.S.-Israel relations until the Israeli government changes, and until Bibi's not there anymore.
1: Mm-hmm. I want to have people start thinking about questions because we're going to kick it off, kick it over to the audience soon. Suzanne, I know you think a lot about what would make the right framework. I wonder what your view is on, you know, you said that the current framework is flawed. But nothing's perfect. Nobody said the JCPOA was perfect. What do you think a realistic U.S.-Iran diplomatic framework would look like?
6: I think probably it would have to be taken up in pieces. I don't think there's going to be this grand one.
3: Suzanne DiMaggio is the senior fellow of American Statecraft Program at the Carnegie Endowment for International Peace.
6: Big deal at the end. I think it'll likely be an interim deal in between, or a series of interim deals, just because, you know, we have a trust deficit problem. You know, the challenge of negotiating with a country that you've attacked twice while you were negotiating with them is enormous. And so the trust gap runs deep. And some Iranians suspect that the Trump administration may have signed the MOU only to ease economic pressures ahead of the midterms, and then provide time to prepare the ground for the next phase of military attacks against them. So this will be a tough negotiation. I mean, if you read the MOU, it is, it's built in that there's no trust there. This is going to be a step-by-step, reciprocal process. That's going to require sensitive, persistent, detailed diplomacy. And, you know, we have to address this issue. I mean, the Iranian side includes skilled, experienced negotiators. Among them are players who know technical nuclear issues. They know the American political system very well, and they know the region very well. And that level of expertise and experience has not been mirrored on our side to date. And we really should get to assembling an A-team of negotiators and technical experts as a priority. And then, you know, one other point that I would want to make is, you know, the even if we had a perfect framework in place, which I don't think is even possible, there's then the challenge posed by potential spoilers. Even if talks were going swimmingly, and especially if talks were going swimmingly, how will Trump prevent Bibi Netanyahu from derailing diplomacy? And we still, will the still untested new supreme leader Mojtaba Khamenei be able to wrangle hardline players within Iran and prevent them from sabotaging it? So even under the best circumstances and with the most perfect framework, there still are going to be many obstacles ahead that will need to be carefully managed.
4: A lot of smart analysis, and there's a lot of opportunities for everyone here and or online to take advantage of our experts' expertise. Does anybody have a question in the crimson suit?
7: Yes, away from the mic.
8: Thank you. Steven Snyder, independent researcher. Could Iran potentially delay signing any type of formal deal until after the U.S. midterms?
1: Barbara?
2: Yes, obviously. I mean, I don't think we're going to have any kind of form. I mean, we haven't even really had a proper signing ceremony for the MOU. It was signed electronically by two presidents who were thousands of miles apart. So it's very hard to envision that. No, I think Trump obviously wants things to stay relatively calm until after the midterms, certainly in terms of gasoline prices, which he knows will hurt him. Bigger concern is whether the Iranians are going to play along with that. I was on a call earlier today where Iran experts said that a lot of so-called hardliners think they won the war. And they actually are looking forward to resuming the conflict, believe it or not. So he may have one idea in mind, and Iran may have another.
4: Another? Yes, sir.
9: Thank you. My name is Mohamed Falahi. I work with Atariya TV channel that's broadcast for the Middle East. Atariya in Arabic, that means change. So my question is, what the change for the next state, for the United States, with Iran, for the people of Iran? They ask, what's the change for the people of Iran after all this war? Is there any changes for them? President Trump promised to change the regime, but we now talking about the Hormuz and we talking about the economy, but nothing about the change for the regime.
4: Yeah, Barbara, how will things change for the people of Iran?
2: I'm hoping that if Iran manages to get some of its assets unfrozen and some more oil revenues, that some of it will trickle down to Iranians who are in really desperate straits. This used to be a middle-class country, and it hasn't been now for a long time. But my fear is that whatever revenues Iran amasses will be used just to strengthen the loyalists to the regime, to build more weapons, build more missiles, and prepare for what the government thinks will be another round of fighting. No, the Iranian people are huge losers in this. There is no doubt about that. And as I said earlier in my remarks, I think that is one of the most shameful aspects of this war, that people's hopes were raised and dashed, that Iranians' desire for regime change was exploited by both Israel and the United States.
10: That kind of dovetails into an online question that we got
4: from Tom McElvain, retired State Department official, who asked, you know, what are the Iranian people willing to do to get rid of the regime?
2: We saw what they were willing to do. They came out in the streets en masse. They've done this repeatedly over the last 20, 30 years, but, I mean, tens of thousands came out in the streets in January, and the conservative estimate is that the regime killed 3,000 people. Some of the other estimates go as far as 30 or 40,000 people mowed down by the Islamic Revolutionary Guard Corps, by the paramilitary Basij, by police.
3: Stimson Center Fellow, Barbara Slavin.
2: So it's very hard. I mean, their hopes were raised that the United States and Israel were going to you know, bomb the country, destroy the leaders, and then sort of carry this through somehow and bring some sort of liberation. You know, there was a cockamamie scheme to resurrect Mahmoud Ahmadinejad, which I still, I mean, again, this is what led me to really question the Mossad's expertise. Yeah, this man is despised by many in Iran. He alienated many people. He was a failed president, and he stayed in power through suppression of the Green Movement. This was Israel's big idea. He was supposed to be Delcy Rodriguez for Iran. So it's hard to see. I think Iranians are just going to have to endure and hope that, as Suzanne has suggested, there can be sanctions relief, there can be some return to normality, and they can at least get their ordinary lives back together before they start to think about how to change the government.
4: Are there questions? Yes, you in the white.
11: Thank you very much. Elena Mikhailian, Research Assistant at Johns Hopkins SAIS. My question is, in your opinion, what are key three interesting consequences we can observe in the region, meaning Middle East, but also the spillover effects to adjacent regions like South Caucasus when it comes to the role of U.S. and other regional and great power, Russia and China, interests shifts? Thank you.
4: Who wants to take that one on?
5: Not really specialized in the South Caucasus, but let me answer two of those, and I'll leave the third to someone else. One of them is the damage to the American security relationships with the Gulf Arabs. You know, our presence there has proved not to be as protective as I think people had hoped and thought.
3: Center for the National Interest Senior Fellow Greg Priddy.
5: You know, that's not necessarily reflecting badly on us, but it's just kind of the limitations of our capabilities of missile defense and where Iran's strengths are. But that's really caused a questioning, you know, plus the fact that the U.S. had deployed assets like the Aegis destroyers and the THAAD system in Israel, but not in Saudi Arabia, which left our Arab partners feeling that they were kind of slighted and given second class treatment. So that's been a big damage to U.S. relations there. And, you know, I mentioned the operational concept around the missile cities. I think that's probably another, just the fact that we validated that is huge to me, because that's something that I think you're also going to see the Arab countries copy. Everybody's going to want these cheap missiles because it's a cheaper way to hit things than buying F-35s that are a lot more expensive.
4: Other questions? Yes?
12: Yeah, thank you. Mine's Iowa. Oh, sorry. I'm here just for fun, I guess. But I'm sure you guys have heard, like, the Woodrow Wilson quote, "The world must be made safe for democracy." In, like, a modern context, to what extent, if at all, should we be willing to pursue this principle?
1: Michael, what do you think?
0: I mean, it's a broad question, but I would say but I think I was going to make this point about Trump and this administration and their sort of approach to democracy and human rights. I don't think I've ever seen an administration in my lifetime that cares so little about, doesn't make rhetorical nods toward the importance of democracy and human rights. I mean, not that I would imagine a negotiation with Iran that would lead to some sort of political reform in Iran, but certainly that is the least concern of this administration.
3: Stimson Center Senior Fellow Michael Cohen.
0: You saw this also in Venezuela, too, which was, you know, replacing Maduro with Delcy Rodriguez, there was little concern with the administration about whether Venezuela would be more democratic after this outcome. So, we are in a period of retrenchment, to put it mildly, when it comes to American focus on human rights and democracy. And to your point, I mean, I don't see any real hope here that the U.S. is going to pressure Iran on this front. In fact, I think if the U.S. can get a deal with Iran in which Trump can go out and say, "Hey, I got a deal," that's much more important to him than whatever happens to the Iranian people. To the extent he cared about the Iranian people and talked about it on the first day of the war, and he did say in his interview with the Washington Post, I think it was, where he said that our goal was freedom for the Iranian people, a goal that he quickly shelved, he doesn't care about that. He cares about it because it will make him look like he's the person who got freedom for the Iranian people. That's really all it comes down to. So that's unfortunately kind of where we are with that. I mean, we'll see where things stand in 2029, but for now, it's not good.
1: There's a good doomer question that Suzanne should take on that came on online from David Carl from the Asia Strategy Initiative. He says, it's hard to avoid the conclusion that the U.S. saga with Iran is essentially a replay of the U.S. decades-long saga with North Korea. That is, a series of fruitless negotiations, constant accusations of violated agreements, along with periods of heightened tension, all leading to eventual nuclear breakout. Is this perspective wrong?
6: Well, if I understand the question correctly, I would look at it as a different way. You know, when I look at our experience with North Korea, I see a lot of missed opportunities. Even Trump himself, when he engaged Kim Jong-un, which was unprecedented at that leader-to-leader level. I mean, let's not forget, it was Trump who left the negotiating table in Hanoi. And I think certainly the North Koreans weren't going to denuclearize at that point. But I think some deals could have been made if Trump had just stuck with it and had a team around him that, let's face it, wasn't actively undermining him. You know, when I think back throughout the last 20 years or so that I've been engaging Iranians, I mean, a key lesson that has left a lasting impression on me is, you know, when an opportunity arises to manage or resolve a problem through diplomacy with a long-standing adversary like North Korea or Iran, when that presents itself, seize it, pursue it relentlessly. I mean, it's really stunning to me how many diplomatic openings, both big and small, have been missed or scrapped over the past two decades with Iran. There are a number of instances. Barbara wrote about one in her book, you know, related to the grand bargain proposal that surfaced in 2003. And in the end, the Bush administration decided not to pursue it. Another missed opportunity was more recently the Biden administration refusal to rejoin the JCPOA early in the administration, I think, was a major blunder. They decided to delay talks, and ultimately we lost momentum due to a presidential election in Iran that summer. So, you know, I think the approaches to diplomacy in cases of both countries, the U.S. has been half-hearted, really hasn't had the balls to see it through, if I could be blunt. And that's a big problem. And every time we have a major miscalculation like this war with Iran, I always hope and think that we'll learn this lesson. But it seems like we have to keep making the same mistake over and over.
3: Suzanne DiMaggio from the Carnegie Endowment for International Peace.
1: But that just broke right now as we've been sitting down. And I wonder if Greg and Barbara might take this on. The Trump administration just revoked a license allowing Iran to sell oil on the open market. And that's in response to the strikes that we talked about at the beginning on the vessels going through the Strait of Hormuz. Obviously, that's, you know, taking away, you know, a key economic incentive for the Iranians. How do you analyze that, the importance of that?
5: So giving them that very broad sanctions waiver was hugely important. It actually went beyond what they got under the JCPOA in some ways. In the, you know, even American entities could buy oil from them. So rolling that back is an important non-kinetic, but that's going to be seen by the Iranian side as further undermining the MOU. And it's a step back from the MOU, because that was really, for them, that was one of the best aspects of the MOU, was us pulling all those sanctions back.
10: Barbara, any thoughts?
2: Well, I imagine the price of oil will go up again, and the price of gasoline will go up again, and, you know, and Trump will be asked about it and say he doesn't care, but, you know, this is, certainly people running for Congress care. So I think it's I think that's extremely bad. I'll also say, Suzanne mentioned this too, Trump cannot keep himself from repeating threats to finish the job, destroy Iran, and the MOU specifically says there will be no more of these threats. And every time he unleashes one of these, he's just feeding this religious right in Iran, which says we have to be ready to go back to war. So I would expect we're going to see more problems in the Strait of Hormuz, and I don't know if there'll be attacks on GCC states as well, but that could be one response to this, and the whole ceasefire could fall apart.
3: Stimson Center fellow Barbara Slavin.
5: The point I would throw back into that, the consequences of this, if it escalated back into full-blown conflict, we still are way down in terms of global inventories and how much we've drawn from our strategic reserves. So that wild shift in the market could get undone pretty quickly.
3: Mm. Greg Priddy.
4: Question in the audience, the front row.
13: Yeah, we're going
4: around. Thanks.
13: I'm Priscilla Clapp, retired Foreign Service and formerly with USIP, pre-Doge days. This begs a question, really, of how you have a reliable negotiation when you can't bring in the right experts, as Suzanne said. I don't see this administration employing the real experts in the negotiations. And secondly, when you have a president who feels that he can just spout anytime he wants and not have any impact on the negotiations itself, and furthermore has put the negotiations in the hand of his construction buddies.
1: Mm-hmm. This is something that I've heard a bit about as well. The concerns are enough experts being brought in to this process. And then two, does the Trump administration have the patience and discipline necessary to get to the next phase of the deal? Suzanne, what do you think about that?
6: Oh, it's really a tough situation, and it's hard to be optimistic when you look at it from this lens. I do think that Trump, in a lot of ways, is his own biggest obstacle to a deal that he could claim as a winner. I mean, he could get a deal that's stronger than the JCPOA. I mean, and then people maybe could legitimately nominate him for the Nobel Peace Prize. But he just cannot control himself. And in informal discussions with Iranians that I've had, you know, we've talked extensively about how to set the right environment and atmosphere for such sensitive talks. And one of them that the Obama administration was very good at was they made an agreement not to keep the rhetorical noise down to a minimum. You know, they didn't talk about it. They didn't tweet about it, certainly, and I think both sides respected that, and it allowed them to negotiate in quiet. But, you know, there's periods when you can see Trump is stepping back from tweeting, but then all of a sudden it's 2 a.m. and he just can't help himself. He's sitting on the toilet, and there he goes. So it's a big problem, and the expert problem is also another issue. So from that point of view, it is hard to be optimistic, but, I think the Iranians understand these shortcomings, and what the news you just shared, John, I'm afraid, you know, this will cause the Iranians to say, they will not resume negotiations because this was one of the prerequisites to doing that, to engaging in talks. And if that's off the table, then they may not come back to that table.
1: Thought from Michael, then a final question.
0: Really quick, man. Yeah, I'm not a big believer in credibility in foreign policy. It's overrated. But I look at this administration, and imagine you're sitting in a foreign capital, and you see Trump consistently threatening to use military force and then quickly backing away from it. And I think one thing that I don't know how this plays out over the long term, but you really get this impression that Trump is just afraid to – he wants to rhetorically push the envelope. But he is afraid to actually push the envelope. He's afraid to go too far in what he does, because every time he sort of pushes things to the brink, he pulls back on it. And I do wonder at some point what kind of effect that has. I mean, first of all,
3: Michael Cohen, Stimson Center Senior Fellow.
0: Any confidence, anything this president says, because it shifts from day to day. But there is a real through line in this war, which is that as soon as things got really rough, he was looking for an exit ramp. And I think it's pretty striking when he said, if I didn't make this deal with Iran, it would have been bedlam. It's basically saying, well, he's basically saying the Iranians had him, I'm not going to use the phrase, but had him, you know, by a sensitive area. Like, that's what he's basically saying. That's not a good position for a superpower to take. So I do, and I don't really credibly think it'd be overstated, but I just think that there's inherently a danger here in having the president you know, just so unwilling and so fearful of using military force in the sense that I don't know how other regimes or other countries respond to that.
1: And final question to the gentleman in the key lime gingham shirt in the second row.
14: Great.
15: Thank you. Scott McCann, Don Quincy Adams Society. I want to expand on the sort of American security infrastructure in the region. We lost a pretty expensive radar in Qatar. We had to evacuate our bases. We were told that we couldn't use our bases for offensive strikes. To me, that indicates that they were always wasted investments and that they've only just now hit the balance sheet. So how does that factor into the cost assessment of the war? And then how does that assessment factor into what American regional and grand strategy should be moving forward?
0: Michael? I mean, I'll just say, the Pentagon asked for $28 million in May. I said that's what the war costs. There are other reports that say the cost of rebuilding the infrastructure that's been destroyed is up to $50 million. So we're talking $20 billion to repair this infrastructure. That's an insanely high number. Of course, the Pentagon also asked for $80 million last week. I don't know, or not last week, it's last month. I don't know where things stand as far as the cost, but you do have to wonder, the cost of rebuilding that is enormous, but to what benefit is it? And if you, I wonder if the Gulf states, their response is, we'd rather not. We're just leaving ourselves open to military attack because these bases are here.
4: Well, I really appreciate everybody's attention on this, and I thanks for the expertise of our experts. If you could give them a round of applause, that'd be great.
3: A discussion on the costs of the Iran war and its effects. This event was hosted by the Stimson Center.
16: Now, we'll go to a conversation about the shifting media landscape and its effect on the Black community. This was hosted by the Global Black Economic Forum on Saturday, July 4th. Here's journalist and political commentator Charles Blow.
17: Hello. Hello, everyone. How are you?
18: Hey, Charles.
17: So we have a big discussion today about media reclaiming narrative, the current state of media and how it is splintering on the one end and consolidating on the other. The title is Reclaiming the Narrative, but the first question I'm going to ask to my panelists, each of you, is whether or not we ever had that narrative. And how do we establish it in the first place if we didn't? I'll start with you, Ashley.
19: Hi, Charles.
17: Hello.
19: Hi, y'all. That's a great question. And I think I don't know if we've ever or even in this moment have had the full narrative. But we have had ecosystems for our narrative. Whether it was the Pullman porters delivering the news, whether it was Ida B. Wells making sure our stories were documented, whether it was the Black press ensuring that we got into the homes in every community telling the localized story, whether it was Jet magazine showing the face of Emmett Till to wake up the consciousness of the society. That's how we owned our narrative.
16: Owner of The Root, Ashley Allison.
19: But then at times we have, as a people, have also done interventions for narrative, like crossing the Edmund Pettus Bridge in Selma to show the draconian approach, the barbaric approach that they were taking to Black people. So have we owned the whole thing? No, but have we been thoughtful in every way possible to make sure that our stories are documented? Yes. And do we have an opportunity now to own it? We sure do.
17: April.
20: Thank you, Charles.
17: You're welcome.
20: It's good to be with all of you on the panel. Let me say this, and I want to piggyback off of what Allison said. The bottom line is we never had the narrative in mainstream news, and we know that, right? Like it was just said about Emmett Till, it took the Black press and Mamie Till Mobley to show that horrific picture of racism splashed across the world for people to pay attention to racism in Mississippi, still considered the most racist state in the nation. But think about this. We have been beating the drum. They're always the last They're always the last to get it. We've been talking about it. We have been in oral tradition since they brought us here. They stole us from Africa. We have been doing oral tradition for the longest time. But here's the next piece I want you to know. When it bleeds, when it's a big issue like a crescendo moment, when it's George Floyd, when it's Eric Garner, when it's Freddie Gray, that's when white media wants to come in. But always remember this as well. It has never been balanced, and there was an attempt by LBJ and that Kerner Commission report. Remember that? To try to balance it. The Kerner Commission report at the very end talked about putting people who look like us in high spaces to quell the tension in the atmosphere, to ask questions, to get answers so people can understand what's going on. It's gotten worse, because look at what's happening today. It's 100-some degrees in Washington, D.C., and these white nationalists are walking with ski masks on their heads trying to show us something, and everybody's saying, I hope they get a heat stroke or something. It's too damn hot to be racist, okay? But at the end of the day, we are here to tell the story. And I'm so glad that this one got her own news organization, because you know what? Yes. Because, and I'm glad.

0: because, and I'm glad you are, Charles is out of his mind and I love it on the internet. But what they're doing to a lot of these black news organizations and even white organizations, they're making them get rid of us. They're not allowing advertisers to advertise on our news organizations. So we need your support, and so we can tell the stories that they won't tell, that they're too scared to tell, because Donald Trump is a bully.
1: I think that's so key, because right now we're talking about the 250th of this country, but I also want people to keep another date in mind, and that is next year we will be celebrating 200 years of black press. So while there is celebration and fireworks for that, I do need you to understand, we have always told our story, right? We haven't always had the funds. We've had to save our own community. We've had to invest in our own. And we see, as April said before, this is an administration that, since they have attacked DEI so hard, advertisers have pulled left and right. And so where are we again? We have to continue to fund and save our own narrative. And so that also isn't just with the journalists here and influencers here, but that's you in your own home. That means I always ask people, what diet, what is your news diet? Where do you get your information from? If you wake up every morning and your diet starts with MSNBC and ends with the CNN, and I'm not knocking that at all.
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1: In between that, you're not looking at The Root or AURN or looking at April the Contrarian or looking at what Elizabeth Booker
0: or The Root
1: is putting out. Or you're not looking at people who, you know, we keep the truth of the community in our mouths. Then you're doing a disservice, not just to yourself, but to your family. We have got to teach and tell our story. And it is very important in a day and age where this administration wants to change the story, erase it, take it down, we see it, and then the American taxpayer pays for the lie.
3: I don't think that we've necessarily owned the narrative, but we've owned the strategy. We always have been able to break through. And the white supremacists, the white nationalists who have been running media and all of our stories for so many decades are, quite frankly, spineless. They're cowards. They're weak. And they don't actually know how to fight and break through. And so I'm always very proud, because despite us being in smaller numbers, less funding and everything else, black media always has a way to push forward. And what I love about us, and when I say we own the strategy, is we don't act like white people. And I will say, as a digital content creator, what I mean by that is a lot of white digital content creators in my space are fighting with traditional media every other day. And meanwhile, I have a partnership with the Washington Informer, black-owned newspaper in D.C. I am doing things with The Root and Watering Hole Media with Ashley Allison. April Ryan and I are talking about things we're going to do together. Right? We are collaborative. We have a community mindset that they don't have. And they're always trying to not just divide and conquer us, but they're trying to divide and conquer their own. And that's something that we've always known how to take advantage of and then break through.
4: I want to follow up on that, because as April said, you got your first wave of true integration after the Kern report. You got your first wave of, you know, like a surge of women reporters in newsroom after the women's rights movement. You got your first wave of LGBTQ people after Stonewall. We got a second wave of blackness with the rise of the first black president, rise of Black Lives Matter, but now you see that crashing. You see so many people losing jobs, being displaced, moved around. Where do you see the greatest opportunity for growth for black journalists and for black journalistic entrepreneurs in this climate?
5: Well, I can start. I think everybody has an assignment and a role for the moment that we are in. And in 2020, I started Watering Hole Media in 2009, actually, when Barack Obama was elected. And I started it for the same reason why I relaunched it in 2023. And that was because I was living in Bed-Stuy, Brooklyn. I was a high school special education teacher, and my students were on fire for this man. And the

0: media was not telling the story that they cared to look. And I was like, there's something happening and we should tell our stories. Life happens. I shut it down. I was 26, didn't know what I was doing. But a dream deferred is not a dream denied. And in 2023, you know, after the election in 2024, everybody was like, the internet, the manosphere. It was like, if you were awake, you would have known that was happening. And so I tried to catch the tidal wave before, and I started working with people like Elizabeth Booker Houston and other creators. We went into production. And that connects to entrepreneurship because there's one thing. In 2023, I was like, you know what? I'm going to go for it. I'm going to try and get my show. And my friend was like, that's great, but what happens when they cancel your show? Because they cancel us all the time. You don't own the show. You don't own the chair, Ashley. It is rented property. What are you building for that is bigger than yourself? And so I took this leap of faith and started going around and telling people for years I was going to buy properties. And The Root is the first purchase, but it surely is not going to be our last
1: come
0: purchase.
1: Come on. Come on.
0: We have a full roll-up strategy. We're in hot deals right now thinking about how we'd build our own conglomerate in our way.
2: Owner of The Root, Ashley Allison.
0: And I thought, I was like, look, if I go and buy this, my personal footprint is going to shrink for a moment because it's hard to buy something. You know how hard it is to buy a house, a car, all the paperwork. Buying something else from someone is a lot. Getting investors is a lot. And so I took the sacrifice. I realized that, like, once you own it, you can have whatever show you want. I can give everybody here a show if I want, right? It's just like people say, run it up the flagpole. I am the pole. You know what I'm saying? I don't got to ask anybody. I'm the pole. I'm the flag. I'm the man or woman that puts it up. So that I say that because it's like you have to decide when you're about to be an entrepreneur in media. Maybe something has to sunset for a moment so you can build the thing that then really gives you the ability to launch the way you want to launch. And then the most important thing, and I'll, this is my final point on this, is like once you learn it, I'm an open book. I'm not keeping no secrets on how I did that. If you want to buy some, baby, let's talk, because I'll tell you the good, the bad, and the ugly, and everything I don't know still as I'm going through it. But we can't, what I did is like people were really surprised, but I'm not the only person that can buy media. I'm really not. If you want it, go get it.
3: I want to... Thank you, Ashley. And I want to piggyback off of something you said about the manosphere and all of that, and about not owning things, because I always think about that, right? There's some white man that owns the social media platforms that I post on. 700,000 whatever followers on Instagram don't matter. I don't own it, you know, at the end of the day. And I knew from the beginning that, and I've said this to people all the time, they say, how do we fight the manosphere? I said, we don't. The manosphere is designed to make people isolated in their phones all day, weird and scary, okay? It's to make white men very weird and scary specifically. And we don't do that. We are community builders. And so one thing that I know I focused on was making sure to build bridges and make impact in person as much as or more than I do on the internet. So coming to things like Essence Festival, but also the comedy clubs, the stuff I do there, going to have pop-up town hall events.
0: She's real funny, y'all.
3: I think so.
0: Hilarious.
3: I think so. Hilarious. Thank you. But, you know, making sure that we understand that the digital strategy does not get divorced from the in-person community strategy, because the less we are with each other and in community with each other, also not everything belongs on the internet. Stop. Don't put every thought, every plan, everything on the internet. It's not safe, right? But we have to make sure that we are using that as a way to build community in person.
1: So let me say this. We have more power than we know. We have so much power. When Twitter went to X, they shook Black Twitter. Black Twitter was leading the conversation. Digital is now king in media. A lot of these mainstream organizations are now watching what is happening on our shows digitally. And I'm going to tell you, this thing is real. I mean, we've seen the delivery systems change. Newspapers are obsolete. Watching the three stations, ABC, NBC, CBS, look, I don't know which one y'all are picking in or liking today, but that's changed. Cable is even obsolete. Everyone is streaming. So at the end of the day, What we need to understand is this is the system for now. There will be a change in another 20 years. But while we are here, get your story out. We don't know unless you tell us. Don't be scared. Scared money don't make no money. Come to us. What's the truth? Because I'm going to tell you something. They're not going to tell your story. People are watching streaming services. And I'm going to tell you, I've been in the business for about 40 years. Been at the White House 29. And I'm going to tell you something. I'm no spring chicken, even though I look like I'm 17. But, dang, everybody laughed hard on that one. So, but no, I have had to, and I know Charles has, it has been a shift. And in order, this is not, and I don't think it's up here, everyone up here, it's about us. It's about the power of the pen and informing the community. It's not about us. It's about you. And that's some of the reason why being at the White House and telling those stories is so important. I don't go in the White House every day because they're looking for me. Every time I go, they want to start a fight. Every time I go, they want to say, and I'm going to tell you something. I'm from Baltimore. I will get with you. Am I lying?
4: I'm a witness. I'm a witness.
1: Every time they come after me and I'm like, I can't do this.
4: Right.
1: But here's the thing. They don't like the fact that I know the truth and I'm telling the truth still no matter what. And this is a community. We have a community. This is so serious. We are a community before Donald Trump came into the second term, a community with the highest numbers of negatives in almost every category. Now we have rollbacks and laws and freedoms. If we don't report it and if you don't look, you're missing out. This ain't just about the Blacksonian losing this or losing that, or the Michelle Obama piece is not the National Portrait Gallery anymore, or the fact that those slave ship pieces are out of the museum. This is about your life, the tariffs, your groceries, your rent that's too damn high. This is about us, and you've got to pay attention to these organizations and people. He's sitting up here every other night on CNN going the hell off and posting it. And if you're not watching, you're missing out. You've got people who are standing up here who are not afraid of the fire because you need to know.
4: Let me just say this also really quickly.
1: And you one can of clap. The let him clap
4: no,
1: first.
4: You go
1: let
4: ahead. Go ahead.
1: Now you can talk. Go ahead.
4: So funny. All day, every day. I love this one right here. I always tell people one of the most important things that you can own. Many of you are using it and pointing it right now is your cell phone. I need you to understand it's not just us up here, but you can be your own town crier. Because people aren't waiting for the evening news to break to figure out what's going on in their community. Right where you are, there is something happening on your block. And I need us to all be responsible to pick up that cell phone, pick up whatever media you tool, whatever media tool that you use to spread information, but I also need you to also report it. What it took these companies, and there are about just five major companies that really control all of the news that you watch, and they are not interested in you or your development at all. But I need you to understand that what you do with that device and recording and putting it on these platforms is important. The reason why we are seeing what has happened in some of these detention centers, the reason why we're seeing, knowing what's happening in some of these communities that we can't always get to, is because you now also play a role in this. This isn't just about, oh, I'm up here and I have this title. This is about saving our communities, right? So when we talk about the narrative, you're also involved in that. It can be scary going in that place sometimes because yep. There is a bullseye on your back. But guess what? It's one on your back, too, in your community, right?
1: Just for being black, there's a bullseye because they automatically assume that you don't think the way they do. But whether you're not. Donald Trump just called, what'd he call you? Obnoxious.
4: Called me obnoxious. I said, no, I'm not. I didn't think it was that serious. But when we talk about there's no pushback because, and I know you are.
1: And they don't come together with any of the reporters there to keep pushing.
4: No, they don't. And so that's why you have to help us amplify these voices as we also amplify yours. Black media has always represented the voices of the unheard.
1: Rachel Scott from ABC asked a question about your money, about your groceries, those little white eggs or brown eggs that you get from the store, and the gas prices, and he called her a B. Oh, you didn't know that? And he's calling, he's going after every black woman. And if they would, if the media, if our colleagues, our white colleagues and our black colleagues would have gotten together and banded together in that first term, when I had a bomb come to my house, the bomb squad, the FBI, we wouldn't be dealing with this mess now. It takes you, the we, the people. You are not excluded from this equation, even though the 4th of July for us is different than it is for them. You are not.
2: White House correspondent for Contrarian News, April Ryan.
1: Excluded from the conversation. You are a part. Retweet or re-Instagram, re-gram, whatever the hell you do, repost. Yeah. Support us. I'm sorry, I'm hyped. I don't normally use those words.
0: But like, share, Bible. Comment, follow. Okay. But yeah. Like, share, comment, follow.
3: And also
4: and subscribe.
3: And to point out, before I had any kind of a platform, that's how it started. Somebody pissed me off talking sideways at a black woman, and I cussed him out on the internet.
1: And what happened?
3: The platform blew up. I guess people like me cussing out white supremacists. I don't know.
0: Well, I will say this. So I was on CNN for 2 years, and it was just like blase, blase, blase. And then one pop-off happened, and it went like wildfire.
1: It went viral, yeah.
0: And I went viral, and it was like, nobody saw it on CNN. They were like, you're that girl in the shade room all the time. I said, what am I on the shade room for? Wait a minute. And they're like, no, you that girl from CNN. And I'm like, oh, you watched it? I said, no, I see it on this
1: stream,
0: clip, on this
1: yeah.
0: clip. And so it is like, I always say, content is king, but distribution is the emperor. And if we don't get it out, people won't see it.
1: How many
5: let's
1: of you repost?
5: Let's stay on that topic.
1: But wait a minute, Charles. How many of you repost? Oh, my God. How many of you just look and keep scrolling? This is a safe space. Oh, Lord have mercy.
0: Just hit the heart. Just hit the heart.
1: Yeah, give a heart. Do something.
5: I want to stay on this because I think it's really important, and a lot of people out here may even be dealing with this issue. How do you turn that engagement that a lot of you have talked about? You said the most powerful thing people have is their phone. You know, you talked about your viral moments. How do you, in the journalism space, turn that into sustainability, profitability? How do you become a brand and create a market for what you want to deliver and get it out there and become a working journalist?
1: So do you know, it's not just visibility though. You have to give people what they want. You have to have the pulse of the people. And at the end of the day, right now, back in the day, I remember Facebook said, oh, do you want to monetize? And I was like, oh, you can't, as a journalist, you're not supposed to. You know, you can't do that. Let me tell you something. Right now, we're independent journalists, and I done turned that monetization on. And that gentleman right there who just sat down taught me, he said, look, you are a brand. Turn it on. Because we are independent journalists like Don Lemon. A lot of us have gotten the people who have names have gotten pushed out of mainstream newsrooms. And now in order for us to continue the service, look, even on Facebook, that little one penny that you press for the heart, that penny adds to another penny that adds to another penny. And if you want to keep getting the news, you guys are sitting here and more people are coming in because we are saying something that you feel. And we are reporting things that you need, and you know that we have integrity and you believe in us. So if you believe in us, hey, Barack Obama had $25 from each person pretty much to become president. You know, I ain't asking for I could ask for $5,000, but you know, but it doesn't take that much to support, to keep getting the news. We are on the front line and under fire, and this sister owns an organization. She's out there when Don Lemon was let out of jail in L.A. She is down in Alabama. I was too. A lot of us are moving around, and that movement, it's not in the air. I wish there was a money tree we could shake.
6: Joining us for the last portion of our panel, Erin Haynes, president of the National Association of Black Journalists.
0: Hey, Erin.
1: Oh, here comes the queen. All hail, all hail.
3: In yellow, looking beautiful.
1: Hang out
0: on, yellow.
1: In your yellow. Hey, you're chartreuse.
7: Listen, believe it or not, I'm actually in a deadline-oriented profession for work. Sorry. Hi. Where were we?
3: We're talking about journalism,
0: can I
3: but
0: talk a little
3: I wanted
0: about what we do together.
3: I want to point out, I want to make it very clear. I respect so much everyone on this stage. I am not a journalist, right? I make that very clear as I, that's why I said she's a political commentator. That's what I do. It's not journalism, honestly, for me to go to Mitch McConnell's office and ask if he's dead yet. That's just me playing pranks.
4: Oh!
3: But there is a symbiotic relationship that I mentioned earlier that is really important, and so I was approached by Miss Ashley Allison to be part of her creator cohort with Watering Hole Media in 2024 was the first one we did. And I'm still with them now and now doing, you know, collabs with The Root.
0: Yes, absolutely. And you did segments for some of our shows we've produced. You did our Person on the Street. And we compensate her. And I want to say this. We compensate her because her time is valuable. We don't compensate her to say what we want her to say.
7: Right.
0: We have never given you a script. We have said, here are some topics we care about, and you get to do what you do.
3: Also, it's just topics that you just pick. You pick topics that black people care about, honestly.
0: Yeah.
7: It is a symbiotic relationship, though, because here's the thing. Not all creators are messengers of truth, but all of you are trusted messengers. You are a messenger of truth. What you are doing, so much of the information that you are getting is from journalists, from black journalists. In so many cases that you are sharing with the community that is trusting you to bring them honest and accurate information. So there absolutely is a place and a space and lessons on both sides to be learned. Journalists from creators and creators absolutely from journalists. But I mean, all of us are in the business of getting trusted information to black communities in an age of mis- and disinformation that we know is being disproportionately targeted to us.
5: Aaron, I'm going to give you a little bit more time because explore for us what it means to be a trusted messenger in a news environment and with a creator economy, how they fit into that. Because for a lot of creators, brand partnerships are part of how they make their money. For a journalist, that's problematic. For a lot of creators, having access to get the big interview may make certain compromises that the traditional journalist would not make to get the same interview because they get compromised them. How do we navigate that so that we do draw the best from both worlds and get...
2: This conversation is hosted by the Global Black Economic Forum.
5: ...information as possible to the audience.
7: Yeah, I mean, I think I would say a couple of things. One, the black press, as you may not know, is turning 200 years old next year. 200 years old. And I point that out to say that black people, black journalists have always been the ones who have had to tell the truth for our folks and to show the fullness and the dignity and the humanity of black communities all across this country when we know that that was not something that mainstream legacy publications were willing to do, right? And so that tradition continues through folks like Ashley, through folks like April, through folks like Ebony, but now through folks like some of these creators who are sharing the stories that we are producing with their communities to get them the information that we need, a lot of times information that we are reporting on, right, that they can amplify that message to audiences who may not otherwise find the work, find the stories that we are telling. So I think that that's really, really important. I also think, though, that so many of you out here in the audience, how many of you, you're scrolling, you see a story, you share it on one of your platforms. Raise your hand if you're doing that. Thank you.
5: Well, that's a couple more hands than the last time we asked this question.
8: Now they got Shane on sheet because the president of the NABJ is here.
7: No, thank you for doing that, though, because, look, folks see folks like us up here on TV. Maybe you see us on the Internet. Maybe you see us on your platforms. But it's you all. You all are the people that the people in your family, your friends, your coworkers, you all are the people that they trust to share something. If you share something that I wrote or that April is posting or that The Root is reporting on, if you share that, that means so much more than anybody that somebody doesn't know just because they're seeing us on a screen or hearing our voice on the radio or on a podcast or on a social media platform. So I would say it is incumbent upon all of you, if there's one thing that I could ask folks to do leaving from this room, it is to find trusted, honest, accurate sources of information and to be sharing those. Black journalists are among some of the most trusted messengers in our profession, and we do this because we know that our communities need that information and because we have to tell an honest and accurate story about this country.
8: How many people are following somebody on the stage? That's not enough. All right. So, okay. Call out your handle.
3: It is Booker Squared. My name is Elizabeth Booker Houston.
9: Thank you.
3: If you Google it, everything comes up. My name.
4: For me, it's at Ebony McMorris and also at AURN News.
9: So please follow at eMarvelous. That's my profile on Instagram. Erin Haynes on Blue Sky, the platform formerly known as Twitter. But at 19th News is the platform that I work for that I helped to start 6 years ago. 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I write a newsletter for it. 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So that's at 19th News on Instagram.
8: I'm on all platforms at April D. Ryan, but on Instagram it's ADR1600. But on Substack, that's where I do my show, The Tea, every Tuesday and Thursday at 5:30. Charles is going to be coming on, and so is Ashley soon. And Aaron's coming on definitely for the White House for the White House Correspondents Association.
0: Breaking news.
8: Oh, no, we talked about
4: it. We're hanging out.
8: We're hanging out.
4: Very soon.
8: Yes.
4: I'm committing on stage. Y'all heard it here.
8: So go to Substack and subscribe.
4: Yes, that means so much to have that support. 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
0: And we're at The Root on all the platforms, and I'm Ashley R. Allison on most of the platforms. But if I could just pick up, because The Root is a business. This is like, if the money does not come in, people do not get paid, and we lay people off. And I think everyone has seen the stories of the massive layoffs, the gutting of newsrooms, and particularly of black journalists. Yep. And when those stories, I'm not going to name the names of the publications because you probably already know what they are. When that was happening, we had to make a choice. And we decided to double our newsroom by the end of this year. Now, we're not as big as the Post, but why do it if you're not going to do it? You know, run through the tape. But I want to just talk to you about why we're saying follow, subscribe. Because those likes, the little square where you can just reshare, those comments actually aggregate to business avenue in dollars and revenue. That gives us the opportunity to go to sponsors that are all, the corporations that are all out here and say, we connect with the black community. The black community trusts us, and we are responsible as those trusted messengers. And when, I don't get rich when y'all do that, but what we get to do is we get to triple our newsroom.
4: Yes,
0: and so if we want to keep black journalists and creators and do show networks and tell our story, this is a symbiotic relationship.
4: Absolutely.
0: So this is a community. We all, it's an ecosystem. If you don't support us, then I can't support her, and then she can't tell the truth to you. And so at some point, the links broke. People stopped picking up black newspapers. They're struggling. They're struggling right now.
4: At the 200th anniversary of the Black Press, where are we? Where are the people that can support one of our oldest and most trusted institutions? We need you. We need you at this milestone. I mean, we're talking about, you know, the 250th anniversary of this democracy. No, the 200th anniversary of black journalism is something that we must also not only celebrate, but recommit to as a community.
0: Another 200 years.
3: I wanted to jump in on the creator economy piece, just as the creator. Because the support from my followers is definitely like how I get the sponsorships and the collabs and the things. And I will tell you what happened last year is when some of the white people in this space found out that I, as a black woman, was getting some contracts that they thought were a little too much money.
4: Targeting.
3: They started throwing slanderous, defamatory comments and saying I was.
2: Political commentator Elizabeth Booker Houston.
3: By all of these nefarious people. The biggest one that they said, it was Congressional Black Caucus PAC. They said me being paid by CBC PAC as a black woman political creator was somehow nefarious. And these were not right-wingers. These were white people who claimed to be woke and on the left. So I really just want to reiterate my, like, what Ashley has said, but also my just extreme gratitude to our community, because a lot of white people got mad. I tell them, you can go screw yourself. My target audience is black people anyway. I don't care. And so for black people to continue to support me, I want to thank everybody that did, but also say continue to support me, but other black creators as well. Because once we do find a way to financially support ourselves, they come at us so fast and try to take us down and try to like slander our names, our integrity, and what we do as far as telling the truth. Because we know, they know we're impactful. They know that we're effective. And they know that that's how they can go after us.
8: So let me say this real fast. I have been in Washington for 29 years, changed jobs. Do you know they will not give me a credential anymore in Capitol Hill, which is ridiculous. They know me by name. But you know what? The great thing is a lot of these, when we build a brand and a name, these congressional leaders says, oh yeah, I want to have an interview with it. They'll let them in. They'll let us in. But see, here's the thing. You guys don't know what it takes to cover the stories for you. What the fire that we go through to make sure that you get the pictures, to make sure you stand outside the hospital waiting to see what's going on.
3: Yeah, I'm
8: going to
3: find out if Mitch is dead, y'all.
8: Yeah,
3: I'm going back to D.C. tomorrow. I'm going to find out if that man, I think he went to the lower room, but I.
5: Allegedly.
3: I will find out.
4: Allegedly.
3: I said
5: allegedly.
3: I think. I didn't say I know. I said I think.
4: But I feel like what April is speaking to is something that matters. People like Ebony, people like April, they are on the front lines doing this work day in and day out. And that should matter to every single person in this room. You don't have to be a black journalist to care about what is happening to black journalists right now. And I'm telling you, black journalists, black women journalists in particular, are under attack right now.
8: Preach.
4: I also want people to know some of the numbers behind it. Because when DEI got attacked, there was almost 80%, I believe, decrease in funding to black media. 80%. Decrease in funding.
10: For NNPA,
4: and so,
10: absolutely.
4: Right, for NNPA. So when you're talking about why don't I see certain things, or you're wanting to figure out, you know, why don't I see more investigative news, it takes money for that to happen. It takes money, and that's why I love, Ashley, what you're saying, what you're doing, creating a newsroom. It takes a lot of work and people behind the scenes to go fact find, do the information, do the digging, pay for these platforms that help us allow us to be able to do that. That's why it's important for this work to be collaborative with the people that are here. When I was looking at the numbers of how many people get their news from traditional media versus TikTok, and a lot of these other platforms, for younger people under 30, it's like 63% of them get their information, not from traditional, but from these services like that. And so with that,
10: how can we meet them where they are? We have to come to those platforms, but that takes resources.
4: It takes resources in order to do that. So I'm sure everybody in here, probably you are subscribing to a whole lot of stuff. You look at your bank account, you got $5 here, $8 here, $6 here.
10: Don't even know what you subscribe to.
4: Don't even know what you're subscribing
8: to. 25 cents.
4: Right.
10: What is that subscription? Don't know.
4: To do that, but I want you, and I said this earlier, I want you to examine the diet that you have when it comes to news. Where are you putting your money? Where are you putting your resources? And do an evaluation. Am I supporting black news in my own community? Because even local news, there's a huge decline in local news in our areas. There's such a desert when it comes to truth. And this is an administration who said, oh, I just love uneducated people. And so he is counting on people to not be woke. He's counting on people to not fact check. He's counting on you to be asleep in your own community while America is being robbed.
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8: You not to read like he doesn't read.
3: That's right. He sure don't.
5: I want to just say one thing about what you may be hearing here, and I've traveled the country for the last 2 years with MacArthur and the Press Forward, working on the issue of local news, disappearance of local news. And there's a gap that happens sometimes. So you may hear us up here talking and people saying support. And a lot of times people in the public hear that and they think, why are you as an industry not working just like Apple iPhones work? Make a better product, people buy it. That is not. What's up?
8: Charles, it's not about you. Go ahead. Keep talking.
5: Okay. I didn't hear what was happening. So the thing.
8: Charles, keep talking. It's something else.
5: I don't know if somebody worked for the conference. But the difference is news is a public good. It's a utility. The only reason that you know your neighbors is because of trusted sources. It's because somebody put the death notice and you found out that the person down the block was in the war. It is because somebody published a wedding announcement and you found out that the bride or the husband had an advanced degree that you didn't know before. It's because some local journalist went to the garden club. And
9: or that the city council is going to do something that you need to know about. Utility rates are about to go up in your community that you
5: exactly.
9: don't know about. This is what local news, it is the fabric of our community.
5: It's the fabric.
9: And it's so important.
5: And also every photo you have from the civil rights movement, the ones you think move you so much, some person who was a paid photographer, this was his life, this is how he fed his kids, that's the only reason you have documentation of that.
9: Yeah.
5: Every photo from Emmett Till's funeral is because that person was paid to travel and went and took those pictures. If you want to have documentation of the black experience in America and know what it means and what is happening, you have to invest in making sure that someone is paid to go do it. It won't happen otherwise.
0: And I just want to say this. There are no other people that folks think should do stuff for free except for black people.
9: And combine that with journalism that they have expected to
0: okay,
9: be free.
0: Like, this is work. It's fun because I love it. Because I'm a storyteller. But it's hard. You, Elizabeth fact check.
3: I was actually.
0: She has a family. She travels here. We sent 22 creators when the Supreme Court decision happened 2 months or so ago around gutting the Voting Rights Act.
8: The
0: Calais decision.
8: LA.
0: And then 7 days later, they gutted a generation of work. 7 days. And it wasn't breaking through on the news. It was covered just like everything else, and the page was turned. They took our rights away. They took black people's rights away. They started chopping up districts so we could, in this state, it is Louisiana v. Calais. That is the Supreme Court decision that gutted the Voting Rights Act. And it wasn't being covered properly on mainstream news. And so, as someone who owns a black media outlet, I was like, well, what are you owning a black media outlet if you're not gonna tell the story? I got to be Jet in this generation. So we sent 22 content creators down to Montgomery in 9 days notice to the All Roads Lead to the South, activation. And when we did, what we saw, and it wasn't free, because guess what? The airlines didn't say, I didn't ask the airlines not to pay the pilot. I didn't ask the airlines not to pay the flight attendant. I didn't say to the person who checked them in at the hotel and the Uber driver not to get paid. So we had to pay our content creators. We had to fly them down there. That took money. But that investment actually changed the arc of the story around redistricting. It finally broke through. We looked at the data on the internet. It broke through because black people invested in black people. But then we have to be invested in.
8: But you know what? And I'm going to say this really fast. You're right about that. I was there. You were there. And I'm going to tell you something. A lot of mainstream media had not been there.
9: They've moved on.
8: They did not want to cover us. And this is one of the main pieces we're trying to tell you. It was a powerful moment. We were in Selma.
9: Yes.
8: In the church, and then went from Selma to Montgomery.
9: Mm-hmm.
8: And mainstream media did not want to cover this issue because it was about racist gerrymandering against black folks. They're not telling the story. It costs money to go out there and do it. This is not myth, it's not conjecture. It's a business, but it's a business that we care about to make sure you're informed. It's about you. It's about we the people who are still forming a more perfect.
5: I'm gonna give our last question because we're over time and I don't want to make sure the next panel can get onto the stage. April's gonna kill me if I don't get my handles, Charles M. Blow on everything. I just want to know, because this is impacting everyone in this audience as well, how is AI impacting your work and your journalism?
3: Man, you just asked, look.
9: I'm like, that's the last question.
3: I just left the Young
9: anyway.
3: Gifted in Green event where I was moderating a fireside chat talk about data centers in my hometown of Memphis, XAI, and Elon Musk. That was a big question to end on. But I will just say this. AI has made it so hard to fight disinformation and misinformation. If I don't stop seeing people sharing videos that are not real, images that are not real, audio that is not real, it is very, very frightening. And that's why it makes it even more important for the investments we're talking about here. Because if Ashley can fly us out and we can physically stand somewhere and say, this is what we saw with our eyes and capture video, that is so important. People have become so isolated and separated on the internet, and AI has allowed for people to be so easily tricked and misled, and we have got to make sure that we learn how to spot it. I was the AI before I was forced out of my federal job. I was a privacy lawyer at the Food and Drug Administration, and I was the AI point person, and I left because that entire administration went completely past my office and put in an AI system called ELSA that I do not trust and is now being used to review every food, drug, whatever product, 20% of the GDP coming into the country. And I left because I knew I was being forced out, and they were coming for our necks. AI is such a problem. It can be a beautiful thing. Because I want to point out there is ethical AI, there is good AI, there's AI in science and research and all these tools that work, but there is very, very scary, scary, misleading, misinformed, generative AI that is not only tricking us, but also completely destroying our ecosystem, our water, our air, and everything else. Why did you make this the last question?
0: I'll just say, look, I might have a slightly different take as someone who is trying to create a lot of content at scale. AI is here. It's
11: not
0: here.
11: The future. It's
0: and it's
11: here.
0: Not going anywhere anytime soon. And as a community, we have an obligation to understand what impact it has. When the
2: owner of The Root, Ashley Allison.
0: Internet came, when social media platforms came, people were like, oh, and they never did anything to regulate it. They didn't pass 230. And now kids are committing suicide, getting drugs, having eating disorders because we didn't do what we needed to regulate it. So I think it's a both and approach. Well, it's three things. I would say you need to wrap your hands around it. You need to learn to test it and play with it and get an understanding of it so that it doesn't leave you in the past. Then we need to work to make sure there's regulations so that AI could actually also be a public good and we could have some ownership over it. And then I would just say, also be mindful of what harms it's doing in our community, but I just don't think we can just be like AI bad, people good, because we won't win in that way. We have to engage in it a little bit.
3: I wouldn't have done the job I did if I thought AI was just purely evil. And what Ashley is saying is so true. This is how we harness it for good. We have got to harness it for good.
11: Yeah, and because the bottom line is just to the points that have already been made, AI is here. And we don't want it to be something that is happening to us. We want to be shaping what the future of AI is going to look like, not just in our communities, but absolutely also for journalism, because AI is not going to be the thing that takes jobs in journalism. The people who know how to use AI are the people that are going to be taking the jobs in journalism.
1: That's
11: so
1: right.
11: It is incumbent upon us to figure out how this is beneficial to our profession, but also how it is harmful. And in combination with that, because we are black folks, before I ever had a journalism credential, I must also think about the benefits and the harms for black communities as I am doing that work.
1: So I'm going to say this real fast. AI is forever changing. It churns. Even as we're speaking, something new has come out every second. We are behind the curve when it comes to AI. We need to learn it. I'm not saying do papers on it, but we must learn it. And it is helpful for management issues, like, you know, charting your logs for what you have to do a day or what have you. But I'm going to tell you one thing. In journalism, as a White House correspondent, I'm confronted with AI almost every other day because Donald Trump likes to post these dumb AI pictures of fakeness. The AI, he was reposting the AI thing with Michelle and Barack Obama and Hakeem Jeffries. And we got a report on it. So that, it's ridiculous. But when put to good use, it can be a helpful thing. But when put in the hands of the President of the United States, you see what you get.
11: Which is why what everybody on this stage does is so important. You've heard me talking about trusted messengers. Truth is going to be such a valuable currency in this AI environment. The people who are telling you the truth, the people who you know are showing up on these platforms as real folks that are giving you real information, that matters. And so following people like us, following other black journalists that you trust, sharing those people with the people in your networks, these are the folks we need to be listening to. And by the way, when somebody in your family, one of your friends, one of your coworkers is sharing something that you recognize to be disinformation or AI, lovingly correct them. I lovingly encourage them.
5: Ebony, you are
11: do
5: our
11: not
5: last...
11: continue to amplify this.
5: Sorry. Ebony, you're our last one.
4: I just want to say this really quickly because I love the fact what April said. If you don't think that you need to be a part of it, we are in an administration that is using it on a daily. But I just want to end on it, right, to weaponize. But I just want to say this before we end. Just bringing the Bible just quickly. When the Bible says we wrestle not against flesh and blood, but powers and principalities and rulers of darkness in high places, I want you to understand that it doesn't matter whether this orange one is in or somebody else gets out. That's the flesh and the blood. The powers and the principalities are systems and governments that we have, so they will always be in place if we don't push back. You have the power. We have said it. While we are utilizing ours, I need you to utilize yours. It is not just about that flesh and blood that you see every day. It is a system that has been in place called white supremacy, and it can ship shape in AI or anything else, but it has always been after the greatness that is in you. It has always been a part of what has created us to survive. Always tried to attack the black women as well. So I just wanted to give you a little good word so when you leave here on today, you understand
12: give
4: that
12: the
4: your
12: good word,
4: hope
12: honey.
4: Is built
12: yes.
4: on nothing less. And for those who know, know.
5: And let the church say amen, and we're about to go. Thank you so much for coming
12: amen.
5: Out. Amen.
12: Pass the collection plate.
2: A conversation about the shifting media landscape and its effect on the black community with a number of black reporters, commentators, and content creators. This was hosted by the Global Black Economic Forum on Saturday, July 4th. It was moderated by journalist and political commentator Charles Blow. Now, we'll go to a discussion on disparities in black women's health care, specifically when it comes to treatment for HIV. This conversation was hosted by the Global Black Economic Forum in New Orleans on July 4th. 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
13: Good afternoon and welcome to today's panel, Sisters Say It Louder, Reclaiming Power, Pleasure, and Protection in Black Women's Health. Thank you, Rashad, for setting the stage for today's conversation. We're here today to have a real conversation, you know? The conversation we have with your friends, your sisters, your aunties, and sometimes that's a little difficult to have, especially when we're talking about our health, when we're asking questions about our pleasure, about protecting ourselves. But our health deserves to be spoken out loud, and that's what we're going to do today. We're going to talk honestly about what it means when black women choose ourselves and out loud despite of whatever stigma or setbacks we may face. It's important that we explore stories that shape how we think about our health, about our well-being, and our community, and how we heal. And we'll spend time talking about reclaiming our health and about so much more than survival. We're going to talk about protection, about joy, confidence, and living fully. So let's meet our panelists because we have a fantastic, great group of panelists for you today. So starting off is Amaya Scott. Amaya is an actress, author, and advocate whose work has helped expand visibility and representation, in black trans women in media and culture. She's known for her honesty, confidence, and authenticity. And she continues to inspire around resilience, self-acceptance, and living out loud. Thank you. Next, we have Ladea Joyce. Ladea is an HIV advocate, speaker, and storyteller who is using transparency and lived experience to challenge HIV stigma while centering black women. Through storytelling and unapologetic truth-telling, she empowers women to take ownership of their own health journeys with confidence. LaDea Joyce. All right. Next we have Tamar Braxton. Tamar. Come on, Tamar. Tamar is a Grammy-nominated singer. Television personality and advocate who uses her voice to spark honest conversations around HIV prevention and breast cancer awareness. She's a bold, beautiful force and a fierce champion for women's health. Tamar Braxton. And we have Dr. Kerry Bryant. Dr. Bryant is a nationally recognized faith leader, pastor, scholar, and author whose work bridges community, faith, wellness, and women's empowerment. She's known for boldly encouraging women to live out boldly, care for themselves, and live with purpose and conviction. So, welcome, Dr. Bryant. And here we have a panelist. So we're going to jump in, but before we jump in, I'd like you to do something with me before we get into our conversation. I want everyone here to do something with me together. This conversation is sisters, say it louder, right? So much about what we're going to talk about today is about choosing ourselves out loud. So I'm going to ask a few questions. And if it resonates with you, I want you to respond out loud, right? So, how many of you have ever left a question unasked when it came to your health? If that's you, say, I've been there. All right. How many of you have ever put yourself last while taking care of everyone else? If it's you, say, I've done that. Oh, I see hands in the audience. How many of you have ever encouraged a friend, a sister, an aunt, a mother, someone, a partner to prioritize their health? If that's you, say, I have. Right? We all have. And how many of you have ever needed a reminder that your health matters too? If that's you, say, I needed that. That's right. Because every person in this room deserves to feel informed, empowered, and supported when it comes to their health. My health matters. So I would love for us to all say together, my health matters. A little louder. My health matters. All right. So now let's carry that same energy into this panel. So let's get started. All right. So we just heard from the room, right, that the audience is telling us that this is something so many black women experience. We know that people don't always prioritize themselves, and it can impact the kind of questions we ask when we seek health care. So, Amaya, I'm going to start with you. So much of your story has centered around visibility, resilience, transformation, and living authentically out loud. So what does it look like for trans women to fully prioritize their own health?
14: So I think as a trans person, to prioritize your health would be to have conversations like these, where we open up and we're able to break down stigmas and we're able to tackle the difficult topics that sometimes we stray away from. But I also think that being confident and moving through life with your head held high is the best thing to do, because especially in this day and age, people will try to tell you who you are, so you have to confidently know.
15: We got a jam session.
16: It ain't time for that, though.
13: Gotta roll with it. All right, Amaya.
14: So I think as a trans person, to prioritize your health would be to be involved in these types of conversations. Sometimes we need to come together and we need to tackle the difficult topics to destigmatize them. And I also think that being confident and moving through life with your head held high, because in this day and age, people try to tell you who you are. So you have to know and be secure in that. And I think that your authenticity and visibility will assist in all of those things.
13: Absolutely. Thank you. Yes. And you know, you talked about living openly and with the authenticity. And what's important is that when people see that, when people see someone living out loud and authentic and living fully, it encourages someone else. It encourages people. It breaks the silence and helps people prioritize themselves. So thank you so much for sharing.
14: Thank you.
13: Thank you. All right. So, you know, what we're hearing is that, you know, choosing yourself isn't always easy. And we don't always feel empowered to advocate for ourselves. We heard that from the audience. And that really has impact on our health as black women, right? I don't know if everyone in this audience knows this, but black women account for 50% or half of all the new HIV diagnoses among women in the United States, despite the fact that we only make up 13% of the population. So, again, half of those new diagnoses in women are in black women. So this impacts us. But there's still a lot of stigma. There's still a lot of issues when it comes to HIV. And then black transgender women actually have the highest share of HIV diagnoses amongst transgender women. So that tells us that these conversations are really important for us to move closer and closer to end the epidemic. So with that, I'm going to move over to Ladea and ask you a question. I want to bring you into this conversation because you have challenged so many assumptions about HIV and intimacy and what it means to live fully and confidently. So I'm going to ask you, Ladea, what does reclaiming pleasure and self-worth look like in your journey?
16: Hello, hello. Is this thing on? Okay, it's on. Dr. T, I appreciate that question, but you say I challenge assumptions, right? So let me challenge this assumption. Why y'all think black women who were diagnosed with HIV got to reclaim pleasure and self-worth? Like we lost it. Just because I contracted HIV does not mean I know what pleasure is. Yeah. It does not mean I know what self-worth means. I will say that because of stigma, I had to shift my perspective. Because yes, during the course, I'll be 10 years diagnosed this September. So my inner critic became louder than my inner coach. And so because I'm taking the stigma that's been outside, internalized, and a lot of times that stigma is more detrimental than the stigma that's outside of myself. Yeah. So I had to shift my perspective because if I was that girl before I was diagnosed, and I'm still that girl.
13: Ooh.
16: Okay.
13: Yes.
16: Right. So I would say it's not so much a reclaiming. I had to sit more into my coach and let my critic do what she was supposed to do. I had to feed the monsters. I appreciate her for doing what she did when I needed her. But in this space, I didn't need her. So thank you how you served me. But at this point, I need more of my coach than I need their critic. And that helped me change my perspective and let me know I didn't really have to reclaim. I just need to get back into it. I had to lean into it, let myself know that I was worthy, I was deserving. And with the love and the pleasure and the self-worth that I've given out to other people, I can demand that back to myself.
13: Absolutely.
16: So, yeah, that's how we do
2: it. HIV advocate Ladea Joyce.
13: Yes, thank you. You dropped so many gems there. You were talking about it wasn't not just reclaiming. It's like owning it, right? And owning it and really being about yourself and self-care and self-worth and really living fully. So, again, the theme that we're hearing is that sometimes the inner critic and all of that, but really owning and owning your power. So thank you so much. I'm going to move over to Tamar. And I think, you know, this is something you're very familiar with because your advocacy around black women and PrEP, which is pre-exposure prophylaxis for HIV prevention, has been so important. You've been very vocal about PrEP and black women. And we know that only 9% of women, of PrEP users in this country are women, right? So we have a long way to go. Even though we know that PrEP reduces the risk of HIV by 99% or more if taken as prescribed, But there's still so many misconceptions and stigma and gaps in awareness around HIV, which you really speak openly about. So we thank you for being open, and we appreciate what you do as a black woman. Can you really, since sharing your story about being on PrEP and on PrEP and the importance of PrEP, what have you heard from other women that has stayed with you?
17: Well, unfortunately, when I first started speaking openly about my journey on PrEP, I got a lot of criticism. Only because we were uneducated about how it was helpful for us meaning African American females. And the reason being is because we are the infectees. We make up over 50%. Now, when I first started talking about PrEP, it was 47%. Now we are over 51%. Of infectees of HIV. And so the good thing about me speaking about PrEP is that I believe the stat was 4% when I first started talking about it, and now we're at 6%. So we're making strides, small strides, but we're still going to celebrate our wins, right?
2: Singer and actor Tamar Braxton.
17: At the end of the day, we have to really have open conversations about protecting ourselves and not just leaning on the understanding of our partners. Oh, we made a deal, so this is the deal. No, the deal is with me. Okay? And so I'm

0: know the deal is with me. Okay? And so I'm going to get on prep, and I'm going to make sure that I'm protected no matter what you're doing behind my back. I know that I'm going to sleep good at night because I've protected myself.
1: That is. Thank you. Because so often, right, so often it's about, well, what are people going to think and what's someone doing? But you bring up a great point because this is about you. And when we talk to, you know, with the audience and people talking about prioritizing themselves and how often have we needed to prioritize ourselves, that's so important, right? This is about you and protecting yourself. We've talked about pleasure and authenticity, and all of that ties in really nicely. So thank you for sharing that. And I'm going to move over to Dr. Carey. And, you know, what we've heard, you know, Tema talked about the information and the lack of awareness and gaps in awareness, is that information matters, right? Representation matters, right? People need to see themselves. But none of us are meant to navigate these decisions alone, right? And Dr. Carey, you know that many black women look to faith leaders, right? And community leaders and trusted spaces for guidance and support. So what role can these communities play in helping black women to feel more supported and informed and empowered to prioritize their health?
2: Yeah, so first let me say that black women are deserving of safe spaces to be. Let's start there. We deserve to go to spaces where we are seen and where we are protected. From my own experience, community does not come out of osmosis. It comes because we are intentional about building it with each other, right? And so we all have a responsibility in doing that. And before I lean into what faith spaces can do, what I really want to lean into is what black women can do for other black women. The minute we become safe for each other, we create a model for how the world should then treat us. And so a part of that is when we are safe for each other, we are protected by each other, we feel good with each other. Tamar and I knew each other before, and these two incredible women, I've seen them online, but my first time meeting them was today. And each of them was warm, they were kind, they were safe, which said to me, I can show up as my full self in this space. And so when black women go out of their way to create these type of communities with each other, it may look different, it may sound different, but you create the community where you are so that you become a safe space for another black woman. When we do that first, we then teach churches how to do it, we teach the government how to do it, we teach larger community how to do it, and then we model what that looks like for the world. So we are our first safe space first. After that comes everybody else.
0: That's why that passed the love ratio. Thank you.
1: Well, that was excellent. And you talked about the importance of those safe spaces and just like really having those conversations in a way that is open. We talked about how difficult it is sometimes to have these conversations, especially when it comes to pleasure and choosing ourselves, and sometimes made to feel that being, you know, prioritizing yourself is selfish. And what you're saying, all of you, is that we need to be able to have these conversations and have these open spaces. So I think we have time for one more question before we start to round up. That question is, what would it look like for a time where, you know, maybe you've had to choose yourself first? And it kind of felt like maybe it was selfish, but it ended up being a good thing. What would it look like if we helped another woman, like you said, to prioritize herself? How could that look?
3: Well, everybody don't start talking at the same time. But I would say for me, it came at the time I was diagnosed. Because I didn't know what this diagnosis was going to look like. I didn't know what the drug regimen looked like. I didn't know what the illness would look like. At that moment, I had to lean into being, I call it being self-fool. I don't believe it's a such thing as being selfish when it comes to you. I had to call back in the love, the time, the talent, the tent that I had sold into other people. Yeah. I had to get it back. Yeah. And because at that point, I'm my most vulnerable self transversing this new diagnosis. So I needed my community and I did not have anything to give. Yeah. So it looked like me standing on my boundaries, standing flat-footed down about myself and my business and being firm about my no and what I could and could not accept. Wow. Because I was going to something I did not know anything about, but I knew I needed my community. Because yeah. So many times we say they didn't help me, but sister, did you tell them that you needed help?
1: Yeah. Right.
3: Did you open your mouth and say, I don't know what support looks like, but I know.

0: need y'all support. Yeah. Y'all gonna have to figure it out, but I need y'all to pull on up and pull on through. So that's the time, like 10 years ago, and I've done that so many times. I stand in that because I know who I am as a person, a woman, a daughter, a sister, a friend. So I know I'm a good, damn good person to other people. Yeah. So it's nothing for me to call it back in. So that's something that I had to do, and I continue to, and I inspire, or, you know, tell women to do that for yourself. Cause you ain't supposed to be strong.
1: No.
2: Right.
0: You're a woman of strength, but you're not supposed to be strong.
1: That's right.
0: Take the cape off, sis, and let somebody help you.
1: Hello.
3: HIV advocate Ladea Joyce.
2: Oh gosh, you had so right. Thank you, audience. That was. You talked about your time, your talent, your treasures. You talked about your boundaries. You talked about all of these things pouring into other people and actually asking for help as a sign of strength, not weakness. All of those things are important. And I love something you said. I don't know if you guys caught it. You said self-full, right? We always talk about selfish and all of that stuff. Self-full, right? So self-worth and really prioritizing ourselves, right? Really, really important. So I think as we round up in our rapid fire, we have an audience with us, and women have told us, right, that there are times where they needed somebody to say, hey, prioritize your health, look out for yourself. So I would like each of you, very rapid, to tell me if there's one thing a woman could take away from this audience and start to do tomorrow or today, what would be one thing that you hope someone could take away after this conversation today? And I'll start with you, Amaya.
4: So I would hope that someone would walk away from today and choose themselves authentically, be confident enough to be themselves. I think a lot of times, sometimes we're ashamed to be free, and we're doing ourselves a disservice. So when you leave out of here today, choose you, be proud of you, and keep going.
2: Choose you.
0: Okay. Well, tell you why I say I had to go. Okay, because I was trying not to go. I would say put yourself back in the center of your universe.
1: Okay. Wow.
0: Let everybody orbit around you for a second.
2: Oh.
0: It's okay.
2: Yes.
0: I promise
2: love
0: you.
2: That.
0: It's more than okay. Bless you. Come, say something, Tamar. Put yourself back at the center of your universe. You do when you do when you do, but you never ask, or you don't give yourself the opportunity to receive.
2: Ooh.
0: Leave out of here learning how to put yourself back in the center. Baby, if you can't get to it, it really probably don't need to be done. But also, a way gonna be made when you put yourself back in your rightful place. God, then you, then everybody else gonna, you know, have to orbit around.
2: Right.
0: Because if you're not good for you, if you out of place, you can't be good for nobody else.
1: Oh, that blessed me.
2: Yes.
1: First of all, I just want to say thank you guys, because, you know, I just want to speak for the people who don't always feel strong and don't always feel, you know, like they have that of self-worth and self-love, right? And sometimes we need to surround ourselves with women who have that, so that can rub off on you, you know? I mean, sometimes you walk in the room sometimes being half full, not even all the way there, right? But once you be around strong women, you get that extra help and that extra love and extra confidence. And so I just want to speak to the people who feel like, I don't feel like it, I don't have it. Find you some women who do. And then once you start being around them, you'll start feeling more comfortable and more confident, and you'll walk into the purpose of your own life. So I just wanted to say that.
2: Thank you. That was so good. Yes.
5: So I would just offer one of my favorite passages of scripture is to love your neighbor as you love yourself. And so that means that you have to love yourself first before you can love anybody else. And the minute you start loving yourself, your surroundings look different, your relationships look different, your environment looks different. And so that would be what I would want you to take away. Spend time loving yourself so that you are then able to show up in the world in a way where you can love other people as well. We always know when we don't love ourselves, because it comes out in how you speak. It comes out in how you engage other people. It comes out in how you show up. But you know when a woman loves herself, not out of ego, but out of genuine understanding of who she is and what she was created to be, because she then shares that love with everybody else.
2: Oh, all right. Absolutely. Thank you so much. So we heard, choose you, choose yourself, put yourself in the center of the orbit, and let people spin around you. We talked about being around other women and strong women, and if you need to borrow confidence, do it and share. And we talked about love yourself like you love your neighbors, because that's going to be. So thank you so much. And again, you know, we've told, like, you are the star of your own story. You're not playing backup. You're not like, you know, understudy. You are the star, and selfish and is not. Self-care is necessary. It's not optional. So with that, our time is up. I'd like to thank our amazing panelists for their time. And, you know, I just hope that everyone really takes those lessons and thinks about it, that self-care is not selfish. We need to prioritize ourselves. And what I would challenge us to do is take one step this week, right? We're heading back into the work week. Schedule a screening, right? Ask a question about your health. Start a conversation. And if you're already good on all that, you're the person who's done all that, ask your friend, your sister, your mom, your aunt, have them schedule a screening, start a conversation, and really start to prioritize our own health, because our health matters. So thank you so much for joining us. And with that, we're going to, that's the end of our panel. So thank you.
3: 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This conversation was hosted by the Global Black Economic Forum in New Orleans on July 4th. The moderator was Executive Director of U.S. HIV Medical Affairs at Gilead Sciences, Dr. Toyin Nwafor.
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7: Coming and for your patience as we were getting sorted, and welcome to a Quincy Institute discussion on the Ukraine peace process and U.S.-Russia relations. 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Feel free to help yourself if you haven't already. I am, as always, grateful to Paulini, our executive assistant, and Artine, our research associate, for all the work they've done behind the scenes in putting this event together. We'll introduce our esteemed panelists in due course, but first, I am Mark Episcopus, Eurasia Research Fellow at the Quincy Institute for Responsible Statecraft. To anyone who may be unfamiliar with our work, we are a Washington, D.C. think tank that works to advance the principles of realism and restraint in U.S. foreign policy. I'll be brief in my opening remarks, as we have a lot of ground to cover, and I want to leave plenty of time for the Q&A portion. As we approach the one-year anniversary of the August 2025 Anchorage summit between President Trump and Vladimir Putin, the debate is no longer over whether the U.S. can try to facilitate a negotiated settlement to end the Ukraine war. Those diplomatic efforts are ongoing, albeit with varying degrees of efficacy, which I'm sure we'll discuss. But the foundational questions remain as salient as they were a year ago. What are U.S. interests in this war? How are we pursuing those interests? And is our approach working? These questions inevitably intersect with our analysis of the dynamics on the ground and both the Russian and Ukrainian home front. The goals being pursued by both sides, by Russia and Ukraine, the role being played by European leaders, and the political constraints that the White House is operating under. And that's a sampling of the issues we seek to probe to get a fuller understanding of where the conflict stands and where it may be going with our panelists over the next hour or so. With that, we're delighted to be joined by Maria Snegovaya, who is a senior fellow for Russia and Eurasia with the Europe, Russia, and Eurasia program at the Center for Strategic and International Studies, CSIS, and a postdoctoral fellow in Georgetown University's Walsh School of Foreign Service. Stedman Hinckley is an adjunct senior international defense researcher at RAND. Welcome, Stedman. And my colleague, George Beebe, is director of Grand Strategy at the Quincy Institute. So our format today is very straightforward. I'll pose a question and give each of you a chance to weigh in before moving on. The two-finger rule very much applies. If you'd like to directly respond to something another panelist said, you are, you may do so and are in fact encouraged to do so. So with that said, why don't we jump right in? I'd like to begin apropos of Clausewitz's dictum that war is the continuation of politics by other means. Given that negotiations must inevitably reflect the facts on the ground, I think it's worth starting by establishing where things stand between Russia and Ukraine in terms of the military dynamics. The Western press has been awash with hopeful stories suggesting that Ukraine may now be winning outright, or at least has managed to reverse the momentum as a result of its ongoing strike campaign against targets inside Russia, innovations in drone warfare. So are there legitimate grounds for these optimistic assessments? Maria, how do you see it?
8: Thank you so much. I'm really honored to be here with my esteemed colleagues. To answer your question, Mark, I think, indeed, for the first time in this war that has lasted, by the way, already 4.5 years with no end in sight, we do see the momentum switching to Ukraine. I want to be very cautious in this assessment. Obviously, it's not a fundamental reversal just yet. And as we speak, unfortunately, Ukraine suffered one of the most difficult nights in this war. Most importantly, it's not the news here. It's not just that Russia continued its terrorist attack against Ukraine's cities, but it's that Ukraine, unfortunately, is less capable of intercepting some, especially the ballistic missiles that Russia sends, because it's running out of the missile defenses. So that things are not so great. Having said that, Ukraine certainly has achieved really significant momentum at the moment where the war has lasted beyond any analytical anticipation forecasts at the start of the war, and clearly against the Kremlin's narrative about, you know, its inevitable victory. What do I mean when I discuss this momentum? It's a combination of Ukraine's ability to adjust to the war, partly substitute the consistent manpower issue, right? Ukraine is a significantly smaller country than Russia in terms of demographics. One of the consistent problems has been trying to defend its huge front line in a situation when many people have fled and there's fewer troops available. But drones and technological solutions in cooperation with many Western European and American companies did provide somewhat an advantage to Ukraine, and drones are allowing it to substitute for weight lacks in other resources. Specifically, it's somewhat able to stabilize the front line. Russia has been losing, as we speak, more on the battlefield than before. Defense Minister Umarov, for example, estimated losses of roughly 200 personnel per square kilometer captured by Russia. In May, Russia also lost some of the territories it's previously occupied on Ukrainian territory. The loss of Starlink has been very problematic for the Russian troops, and there is no clear solution to substitute for it that further sort of shifts the momentum in Ukraine's advantage. And Ukraine has been able to develop its own capabilities, specifically Hornet UAVs in cooperation with Eric Schmidt's startup that allow mid-strikes into Russia, along with its own missiles that are striking into Russia as well. So instead of losing, Ukraine actually regaining the momentum in a way that actually creates a lot of problems for Russia. Russia is incapable to substitute its manpower losses fully. So there's a lot of analysis that shows that a lot of attrition is going on, and Russia is losing more troops than it's able to recover. Russia is also losing its economic momentum. The first couple of years of the war, Russia has been able to mobilize the economy using so-called military Keynesian policies and through the state-led investment achieve some growth. That is no longer the case. Russian economy is stagnating, potentially nearing recession, and that no longer concerns only civilian industry, which has been in a decay already since mid-2024. It also now spreading into its military industrial complex. But perhaps more importantly, Ukraine is creating a gasoline crisis in Russia as we speak. I'm sure you've all seen the videos of the huge lines of Russian cars at the gas stations, where because of these targeted strikes at Ukraine refineries, Ukraine has been able to really create significant problems for many Russians. And the important part here is that it goes beyond just, you know, the frontline situation. Ukraine has been able to gradually start bringing the war into Russia, and the worst is yet to come. Just recently, Ukraine just struck yet another refinery, and gasoline shortages in Russia, I expect they're already countrywide, in Siberia and in Moscow, in St. Petersburg, everywhere the shortages are reported, and things are likely to get much worse for the Russian public in the couple of weeks. And last but not the least, Ukraine has created really strong problems for Crimea in particular by attacking logistical supplies. And in Crimea, the same situation with gas shortages along with all the other associated problems also have intensified. So we are in a very interesting moment of this war where Ukraine definitely is increasing its ability. However, that is not to say that we should underestimate Russia, right? Russia is very much still there. It intensifies its strikes on Ukraine using the fact that Ukraine does not have enough air defenses. So I think we're very far from actually both parties being exhausted and any realistic settlement to be achieved anytime soon.
7: Thank you, Maria. George, same question. It's long been acknowledged that this is now a war of attrition, not a war of maneuver. And there have been reports from recent battlefield developments that have led some to suggest that Russia is being degraded by the Ukrainians at a rate that is unsustainable. How do you see it?
9: Well, I think that's exactly right. We are in a war of attrition. And I think one of the errors that a lot of analysts in the West make is they attempt to measure progress in a war of attrition by looking at maps. How rapidly is the front line in this war moving, either westward or eastward, in favor of the Ukrainians, in favor of the Russians? That, I think, is a very misleading metric for attempting to gauge how a war of attrition is proceeding.
6: George Beebe, former special advisor on Russia and former Soviet Union to Vice President Dick Cheney.
9: The idea behind a war of attrition is to wear the other side down, to erode its capability to put on the battlefield a well-trained and well-manned army. And when you look at the war from that point of view, I think the momentum is definitely not on the Ukrainian side for a very simple reason. Ukraine is a much, much smaller country than Russia is in terms of population, and has been getting smaller at an alarming rate. Some of that is due to battlefield losses. Some of it is due to population movements that this war has created. But to sum up the population picture from the Ukrainian point of view, the last time a census was done there was actually in the late Soviet period prior to Ukrainian independence. And that census indicated that there were 52 million people on what then became the independent state of Ukraine. This was in 1989. Ukrainian officials today have come out and said that they think the number is somewhere between 22 and 24 million people. These are Ukrainian officials. This is not an officially published census estimate. But when you have state authorities in Ukraine using numbers like that, that is an alarming change in Ukraine's demographic base. And we have to keep in mind that even in a war that has been revolutionized by drone technology, and indeed this war has been, there's no question that this is a different kind of fight as a result of drone technology than anything we've experienced in the world heretofore. You still have to occupy territory that you're conquering. You're not going to occupy territory with drones. Drones can be very effective from a defensive point of view. They can be effective in an attrition point of view and wearing down the other side. They're not going to occupy and rule territory. So that imposes a very, I think, practical limit on what can be achieved on Ukraine's part in recapturing territory that the Russians hold militarily and attempting to reverse progress that the Russians have made very slowly over the past 4.5 years. But nonetheless, that map has changed. Some of the points that Maria made I would agree with. I would point out, though, that the pattern of this war over the long course of the fighting has been for momentum technologically and tactically to go back and forth between the sides. There is a a kinetic war going on the ground. There is an information war going on to shape people's understandings of the narrative of what's going on. There is also a technological competition that is going on between the sides, where each side attempts to innovate technologically to gain an advantage on the battlefield. And usually when that happens, that innovation creates some momentum. But the other side is also engaged in counter-technology moves to adjust to the technologies as they're introduced on the battlefield. And what has happened, I think, over and over again in this war is that each side adjusts to the technological innovations of the other. And I'm relatively confident, for example, when Maria pointed out that the Russians lost access to the Starlink system that they had been using to their advantages on the battlefield for a period of time. The Russians are in the process of adjusting to that. They are putting their own satellites up into orbit that will allow them to create a Russian version of Starlink that they can in turn exploit on the battlefield. I think that's starting to happen. Defense against drones is actually also an example where people are adjusting on both sides to the threats and the tactics that are being used. I think the Russians are adjusting to long-range drone strikes that the Ukrainians have been carrying out. And if you look at the rate of success of Ukrainian long-range drones that are actually hitting their targets, I think you'll see that although the pace and intensity and breadth of those Ukrainian strikes has increased, the rate of success of those strikes is actually reduced over time. And I think that is a reflection of this back and forth technological competition that we're seeing here. But I think the biggest question that arises about the battlefield situation is, what are the two sides attempting to achieve? Can they be achieved on the battlefield alone? I think the answer to that is neither side can actually achieve the full scope of its ambitions on the battlefield. Ukraine can't drive Russian forces off of Ukrainian territory, and Russia can't capture all of Ukraine. It is beyond Russia's capability to occupy what is a very big Ukrainian physical expanse. But even more important, the Russians can't, through battlefield success alone, achieve their bigger geopolitical goals vis-a-vis Europe and Russia's broader role in the international order. The Russians are not losing on the battlefield, but they are losing geopolitically. They are isolating themselves. Every day that this war goes on, they're increasing their dependence on China. They are falling behind in a bigger geopolitical technology competition, where the name of the game right now is technological advancements that China and the United States are pursuing, that Russia is with every day falling behind, and the Russians know this very well. So although Ukraine can't win on the battlefield, Russia can't erase Ukraine from the map or occupy it in its entirety, Russia is losing in the bigger battle to be secure and to have a role as a great power in the world. And that is something that we need to take advantage of in trying to bring this war to a conclusion.
7: Thank you, George, for that bit of foreshadowing. We'll turn to goals and intentions shortly. But before we do, I wanted to give Stedman a chance to address this question of the balance of forces between Russia and Ukraine. How do you see the military trajectory of the conflict?
10: So I'll just be very brief. I think, like Maria, I can't help but notice momentum that seems to be swinging to Ukraine, at least of late, especially
6: Stedman Hinckley, RAND Corporation, International and Defense Senior Researcher.
10: Or the battlefield effects that are now really beginning to impinge on Putin, especially the effects on the economy, on energy infrastructure, and especially Crimea. I sense that this is something that will be alongside all of us now going forward. But that said, I am cautious about trying to interpret momentum, in part because I speaking for myself, I should say only myself, not for Rand or anyone else. I'm cautious about the reliability of information sources that we have to work with. I'm also cautious for just the psychological effect of wishful thinking. You know, reading things that I might want to be true doesn't obviously make them so. And I think especially for the fact that, as George was saying, excuse me, we don't know that this isn't anything other than attritional warfare like the Spanish Civil War or World War I. I'll leave it there.
7: Thank you. Well, I'm sitting here with some of the best Russia experts, Russia analysts in the game, so I would be remiss not to ask, what's the thinking like in Russia at this juncture in the war, which began, of course, in 2022? I think it's safe to say under a very different set of assumptions by Vladimir Putin and the Russian leadership. It's commonly held that there are three camps in Moscow, and I wanted to get your perspective on this. So according to this line of reasoning, there are the pragmatists who want to freeze the war along current lines on the best terms possible for Russia. Then there are proponents of, I guess we can call it, escalate to de-escalate, people like prominent Russian academic Sergei Karaganov, who believe Russia must drastically up the airstrike campaign against Ukraine, seriously consider the employment of low-yield nuclear weapons as a means of ending the war, and strike Western targets inside NATO. That is one perspective. And then there is what people see as the current Kremlin consensus, as embodied by Vladimir Putin himself, which holds that Russia is basically on a positive trajectory. They're slowly squeezing Ukraine white. They're slowly getting the upper hand in this grinding war of attrition, and that all that needs to be done at this point is to stay the course. And there are a lot of views that Putin and some people around him adhere to some version of this line of reasoning. I mean, is that a convincing lay of the land when it comes to assessing the Russian political landscape? Is there anything you'd like to add to that picture, or perhaps to dismiss it altogether? Maria.
8: Yes, thank you. And while answering that question, I will also try to maybe follow up on some of George's very interesting points. So I think that broadly, to the extent that we understand what's going on within the Kremlin, and of course, as it's been mentioned by my dear colleagues, we have limited information in that regard. We also know that Putin has very limited information about what's going on in the world, which probably also likely also distorts his own positions. But to the extent that we can sort of map various alliances there, it's probably true. Having said that, I will flag that, at least based on my own analysis of the Kremlin elites and, you know, moment of self-promotion, I have a book forthcoming about that in the fall. I do want to flag that regardless of whether a given elite member is a pragmatist or shares more hawkish beliefs of Karaganov style or maybe a little bit more moderated ones, they all seem to be aligned in several fundamental elements that constitute the worldview. And those elements include reclaiming Russia's great power status, which fundamentally means reasserting their right over the neighboring territories. Ukraine, in that sense, plays a really important role. Anti-Westernism, where the West is seen fundamentally not as an ally or long-term partner, but as a threat. And that, as my argument goes, has a lot to do with the legacies, the Soviet legacies of these elites. Many of them originated straight from the Soviet elite nomenclatura. And revision of the European security, which has been a long-term goal of the Kremlin, dating all the way back to even Brezhnev, and especially in the post-Cold War period, has become a real point of obsession of the Russian elites, allowing them, as they hope, to reclaim the Russian particular status in Europe and in the world. So to many, current situation in Ukraine is not achieving any of these goals, fundamentally. And that is why I will flag the Kremlin remains more or less committed to the regional goals, because it appears that within this worldview, reclaiming Russia's goals over Ukraine, potentially demonstrating to the West who gets to decide, you know, the future of the neighboring areas and potentially the European security, will remain very consistently goals of this environment. Having said that, it's the war where Putin has the largest stakes. He's the one who started this war. And so I think as long as he remains in power, for him ending this war without demonstrating clear victory, at least as they describe occupying the rest of DNR and Elna, Donbas, Luhansk regions, is really sensitive politically. Others, while committed in this broader understanding of the goals, probably have fewer stakes surrounding Putin. That is not to say, I want to be very clear, that this is Putin's war. No, I think this is a very clearly Russia's war at this point. But Putin is one with larger stakes. And I think this is something that often is not discussed in the Western circles, that Putin really is the main problem why this war will not stop very likely anytime soon. Having said that, the recent 4.5 years have created sort of redistribution of the interests. On the one hand, the war has created a lot of stakeholders of the war within the elites, right? With foreign companies gone, with the ongoing renationalizations on properties, with the sanctions circumvention schemes that are popping up every day, that's a lot of opportunities for people with resources, with connections, to enrich themselves. And that's exactly what we've seen in the last years, where the number of Russia's dollar millionaire has skyrocketed, and so did inequality in Russia. All of these people have stakes in this war, and they will be more reluctant, obviously, to accept sort of settlement, even if they're not real decision makers. On the other hand, as we speak, I mentioned Ukraine intensifies strikes into Russia, there's gasoline shortages spreading across the country, and the economy is stagnating, borderline declining. That, on the contrary, creates the opposite demand from the society, and we see already that being reflected in the polling data, which I will claim still gives us some information about what's going on in Russia. There is significant decline of the authorities' rankings. There's significant decline in optimism about where Russia is headed, lowest since the start of the war. And, of course, that spreads also into some of the elite circles. We have seen some evidence, essentially, of the economic elites, for example, clashing more actively with the elites that represent the security circles. So this turmoil, these tensions are very much there. But to date, I would flag that fundamental consensus around these goals remains. And we also should understand that if Russia were to achieve these goals, this would end not just independence of Ukraine, but also really European security architecture as we know it, very likely. That is why there is no easy solution to this war, and that is why the war has lasted for as long as it has lasted.
7: George, your perspective.
9: Well, yeah, I think there are different perspectives in Moscow on this war. Obviously, Karaganov is one extreme example of somebody that believes that the Russians need to be much, much harsher and more severe in their military response to the situation. And I would point out, though, that this is not just a matter of influence groups, that Putin's decision-making is not going to be the sum of how much clout various factions and points of view have. I think we're in a situation where Russia faces some very, very concrete security challenges that are not imagined.
6: George Beebe, former special advisor on Russia and former Soviet Union, to Vice President Dick Cheney.
9: Talking about deep strikes into Russia, not just at its economic infrastructure, but in some cases at the triad, elements of Russia's nuclear retaliatory capability. And just a reminder, last year the Ukrainians did launch drone strikes at strategic nuclear bomber locations, at airfields deep inside Russia, which goes directly at the Russian nuclear triad. So this is not a trivial issue. But you have to remember that the foundation of Russian national security is the confidence that the rest of the world has that Russia would use nuclear weapons if its existence were threatened. It's also true in the United States. Fundamentally, we rely on our nuclear deterrent as a foundation for American security. And if other countries in the world came to doubt that the United States would ever use its nuclear force, under any scenario that we have no red line, and we can be attacked with impunity as a result. That would be profoundly threatening to American national security, and it is also profoundly threatening to Russian national security when the impression arises in the West that Russia actually has no red lines. It will never retaliate, no matter what is done to attack Russia. That's an extraordinarily dangerous set of circumstances. And it's not just a matter of Russian hardliners pointing this out. It is simply a fact. So Putin has a dilemma here. I think he sees a situation where Russia's geopolitical situation is eroding. He also sees a situation where an impression seems to be taking root in Europe and the West that there's no red line in Russia, that anything can be done, and that we don't really have to worry that Russia would retaliate. The worst case scenario is Russia retaliates against Ukraine, not against Europe, not against the United States. And people like Karaganov are saying, hey, look, this is a problem. And it actually is a problem. And there's not an easy solution to this, because restoring deterrence on Russia's part would require taking a big risk, doing something that might intensify an escalatory spiral and could, in fact, lead to direct conflict between the United States and Russia, which would not end well for anybody. So when we say, is Putin in a difficult situation? He is. Is that a good thing? I think there is in the West a tendency to believe anything that puts Russia under greater pressure is good. And I would caution that that's not necessarily the case. We could be escalating pressure on Russia in a way that increases the likelihood of an escalatory spiral that gets out of control and puts us all in grave peril. And it's not just a matter of these factions. I think these are real issues and very difficult to resolve.
7: Stevan, please feel free to weigh in on any of this. And also, I'd like to perhaps pose one additional question on this. Not since the heyday of Kremlinology has international commentary been so awash with analysis of Putin. What is Putin thinking? How is he thinking? What does he know? What information does he have access to? Could you perhaps clear some of this up for us? Does Putin, to the best of our knowledge, have an understanding of what is unfolding on the battlefield, the economic situation inside the country, the situation with the effects of Ukrainian strikes on Russia? Does he have a read on these core developments?
10: Well, Mark, I guess the thing I'd say in direct answer to your last question is that the topic of what is Putin thinking is a lot like the topic of Russia itself, which is to say it's a lot like sports in that everybody considers himself an expert and everybody's got an opinion.
6: Stedman Hinckley, RAND Corporation International and Defense Senior Researcher.
10: And just to try and break through that to the extent that I might. I am inclined to say that some of the things that Maria and George were talking about are beginning, must be, but I'm just supposing, penetrating to some deeper level of clarity for him. And, for example, the evidence I would adduce for that would be, just to conjure a couple of data points, there was an article that was published in a Russian foreign affairs journal about 6 weeks ago or thereabouts. I don't really want to say his name. I don't want to get him into trouble, but it was a fairly bracing assessment of where things were trending, and the fact that this type of realization was penetrating so far into the expert community as to even see it in the writings of people who don't even focus on Ukraine, or that particular author is a China specialist. And the other data point that I would point people to is something that was published by a credible Russian investigative outfit. It was essentially a set of slides for a briefing that was ostensibly prepared by a part of the Russian presidential administration answering to Kiryenko that talked about conditions for victory how it might be sold to a public. If anybody here hasn't seen it, I definitely commend their attention to it. Not because I think that the people who put those slides together have any idea of what's really going on in whatever circuit, tight circuit, that Putin would be seriously thinking through ending the war, but just the fact that there are people apparently in the Russian presidential administration who themselves read Putin as agreeing to X, Y, and Z is a hopeful sign.
11: Thank you.
10: If you guys have a view, and I'm sure you know what I'm referring to.
9: Yeah, this gets to the bigger question of how open is Putin and Russia more generally to compromise on this, and that, I'm sure we're going to get into that question. But regarding the article that you're talking about in Russia and Global Affairs, I think that's a reflection of this geopolitical dilemma that the Russians are facing. Mm-hmm. You have a China specialist within Russia, well-respected, who is essentially saying, hey, the situation that we're facing vis-a-vis China mm-hmm. and the world is not very encouraging. And we ought to be thinking about ways to wrap this war up sooner rather than later. And there's no reason to believe that we're going to win a battlefield victory in any kind of completeness or in any kind of, you know, near-term way. So we ought to be thinking about compromise here as a way forward. And I think that is a reflection of something that is new and different in Russia, and that is a disappointment in what they've been getting from China. I think there was an expectation for a while that they would get more support, not just for the war, but for Russia's broader economic and technological development. And I think the Russians have grown increasingly disappointed with that. And as a result, have concluded they need to have a relationship with the West as well as with China in order to maximize their geopolitical room for maneuver and actually play the role of a great power in the world that dealt with both East and West. And I think that is a significant development and one with real repercussions for America's efforts to bring this war to a conclusion.
8: Maybe I'll just add quickly that every single time there is a realization that Russia has hit a wall or is about to hit the wall, we actually see some, you know, on the surface, some of the bubbles from the inside, right, resurfacing, or, if you will, to say Churchill, right, an occasional bone gets thrown from underneath the rug. That is a reflection of the ongoing tensions that are very much there, and just a reminder that at the start of the war, there was no uniform alliance about this among various elite circles. In fact, if you were in Moscow in February 2022, everybody would be telling you that all of the anticipated war is just a Western-promoted narrative of the kind that the West did in Iraq, for whatever reason. Everybody kept mentioning Iraq. So those tensions are very much there, and now that economically the country is in a clear decline, they're facing significant attacks coming from Ukraine, unable to defend themselves and unable to meet even the minimalist goals, which is the occupation of the rest of the Donetsk and Luhansk regions. Clearly, that creates some rethinking, and occasionally it gets to the surface. That, unfortunately, per se, is not an indication that Putin is shifting his positions. And more than that, right, judging by his recent public appearances and his claims, unfortunately, they often have very little to do with the realities on the ground. So he is clearly getting very different information from what we get. Accordingly, he will make very different decisions, and that is unlikely to be stopping the war.
7: Thank you. Well, having established a lot of this framing and getting it gotten into the foundational stuff, I'd like to now invite us to talk about the main issues at stake, and that is the peace process that has been ongoing, albeit with various breaks and in what many would call a haphazard way, but certainly there have been several rounds of talks. There are ongoing contacts on various levels, U.S., Russia, U.S., Ukraine. I'd like to get your sense of the feasibility of what's going on, but also the counterfactual. What happens if we don't get a peace deal? What happens if there is no comprehensive settlement? What war termination scenario are we looking at in that case in terms of the implications for the balance of power in Europe, in terms of conventional nuclear forces, and the other post-Soviet states, Belarus, Armenia, where we are also starting to see some real tensions between East and West. So far, the war has been, this is perhaps one of the few silver linings to this tragedy, the war has been contained to Russia and Ukraine. But there is a real risk, it seems to me, of this conflict proliferating or perhaps restarting in some other form in the future. So what happens if the peace process falls apart, as many are predicting, or as many have diagnosed is already the case? Maria.
8: Yeah, thank you. I was very skeptical about the prospects of the peaceful negotiations along with many analysts, and I think that's exactly what we see for the reasons flagged before. Russia has not been fully exhausted yet. As a matter of fact, Russians also have a lot of incentives to wait it out until the winter, when at which point they will intensify the strikes against Ukraine's energy infrastructure, perhaps even water infrastructure, trying to create the humanitarian crisis in Ukraine and forcing it to surrender. So, and they are sort of captured the thinking of the Kremlin appears to be captured in this temporal dynamic where every single time they think that they have to wait it out until the next point, which will be a deal breaker. Putin remains convinced that Russia holds in numbers, numeric advantage in terms of the manpower, in terms of the resources, economic, etc., and so there is no reasons to stop. Plus, there's no obvious successes to showcase, even if there was an option. On the Ukrainian side, giving up right now means surrendering territories of Donetsk and Luhansk. And Donetsk, as you know, probably is one of the most fortified militarily territories. So for them, it would be giving up some of their key assets in exchange for no clear security guarantees or any trustworthy promises from the Kremlin, which consistently betrayed on the promises it made before. In addition, Ukraine currently finally is able to capitalize on some of the momentum, as we've discussed, including technological advantages. And the goal that they right now seems to be seems to have at the moment is to prioritize the strikes into Russia and logistical attacks against logistical infrastructure surrounding Crimea to the extent that maybe will create significant difficulties for Russia's ability to hold on to Crimea. That's the goal of the summer. The extent to which they're going to be successful, we'll see. But there's a very clear strategy there. What we discuss as a peace settlement, by that we mean giving up the territories, remaining territories of Donetsk region under Ukrainian control, that does not seem to be a feasible military strategy. It's unclear why would Ukraine surrender in exchange for war guarantees and likely will find itself in significantly worsened military position going forward. So this dynamic, unfortunately, leaves the most likely scenario, continuation of this war with periodic escalations on the both sides. As George described, one side gets advantage, then the other one catches up. Russia very actively uses Ukrainian technologies, reverse engineers them. We already see some evidence of Russia's adaptation, so I don't want to undersell that point. Having said that, Ukraine does hold an innovative advantage over Russia, again, for the reasons we described. And unfortunately, this is likely to continue for a very long period of time until Russia finally exhausts its resources. This is where the Western wall is really indispensable. Stronger sanctions, especially right now, in coordination with European allies, would be very welcome. Of course, there remains to be extreme importance to help Ukraine, especially in air defenses, as we see. Whether that will be provided or not is a big question. But this is the most likely scenario going forward, and I will flag that this is I would not undersell the Ukrainian advantages, right? The Ukrainian achievements. If we were looking at the war situation in February 2022, we would not have anticipated that we'll be at this point 4.5 years later. So Ukraine certainly exceeds the expectations, and Russia definitely underperforms, and this is something that needs to be factored in our analytical forecast. Last but not the least, while there's always a fear that Russia is a nuclear power and it definitely is capable of escalation. I agree with that. I will also flag that we repeatedly always sell the extent of this escalation. If you remember the discussions during the Biden administration, the provision of weapons to Ukraine, there was a lot of expectation of escalation under HIMARS provision, TACOMS provision. Many said if Ukraine strikes deep into Russia's territory, Russia will escalate. Ukraine now strikes into Siberia, over 2,500 kilometers deep into Russia. We don't see that escalation. That is not to say that we should not keep that in mind, and it's easier to say this, obviously, during this panel rather than be a policymaker who actually takes those decisions, but I will flag that we consistently overpredict the threat of the Russian nuclear strikes. Remember that Ukraine is geographically positioned, located very close to Russia. Any such nuclear attack, even if limited in size, is likely to spread into Russia's territory. And hopefully the Kremlin understands that, and that would be one of the reasons why this has not happened yet, and I would flag unlikely to happen anytime soon as well.
7: Thank you. So George, realists have always been comfortable, as opposed to perhaps some other people coming from different perspectives, with the idea that some conflicts are intractable, that the difference, the gap, the negotiating gap between the belligerents in some cases is simply too great. And that means certain conflicts must be fought to some kind of a resolution in order for a stable war termination scenario to unfold. Is this the case here with the Ukraine war?
9: Well, to answer that question, I think you have to ask what the nature of this conflict is and who the players, who are the belligerents in this war. And for a lot of people, the answer to that is very simple. This is a war between Russia and Ukraine. And it will play out until those two sides have either exhausted themselves or one side prevails. And I think that's actually a misunderstanding of what this war is about, the nature of the conflict, and who the belligerents are. This is a multidimensional war. It has different aspects to it, only one of which is bilateral between Russia and Ukraine, over territory, over the treatment of ethnic Russians in Ukraine, over various religious issues and trade and that sort of thing. This is also a conflict between Russia and the West, between Russia and Europe, between Russia and the United States, that has been escalating for well over a decade. In fact, it has been escalating since the end of the Cold War, and it is a conflict over what kind of European security architecture are we going to have? What role will Russia have in that? And by extension, what is Russia's role in the broader international order, and what is the foundation of that order going to look like? And what's ironic about the situation right now is that the vision that the United States pursued since the very early days of the post-Cold War period is no longer viable.
6: George Beebe, former special advisor on Russia and former Soviet Union to Vice President Dick Cheney.
9: Our vision was of a NATO-centric Europe, and that Western community that we had so successfully built during the Cold War would become the foundation for the broader global order. And that was a vision that the Russians found threatening in a very physical way, because it meant the movement of NATO and its military capabilities ever closer to Russia's border, which the Russians found as a very concrete security threat to Russia. But more broadly, they asked themselves, what's our role in Europe? What's our role in the broader international order? And the answer that they heard from the West was, we'd love for you to be a part of it, basically as a subordinate, as a junior player in all this, as a rule taker, not one of the rule makers. And the Russians said, we don't find that very appealing. That's not our vision of what Europe's security order ought to be and what the broader global order ought to be. And that is at the root of this conflict today. But what I find ironic about this is that we can't realize that NATO-centric security vision any longer. That is not attainable. Russia has indicated that it will go to war to prevent that vision from becoming a reality, and they're doing it. And we have also indicated something very important. We have indicated over and over again, we're not going to get into a war with Russia directly to defend Georgia or Ukraine, and probably other states as well. That means that we're going to have to be thinking about a different vision. And that, I think, is at the very heart of the question of, can we find a solution to this war? It is not just, can Russia and Ukraine compromise with each other? It's, can the West come up with an alternative vision for Europe's security order and for the broader global order that we all can live with? And I would argue right now it's very much in America's interest to do that. Because as the world becomes more and more multipolar, as we grapple with the reality of a peer competitor in China, a competitor that is our technological peer increasingly, that has an economy larger than our own when measured by purchasing power parity, that has a military which is building up to the point where it is going to become a global military peer of the United States, given the trends that are underway right now. It makes no sense for the United States to pursue policies in Europe and vis-a-vis Russia that increase Russian dependence on China, make it more likely that some kind of entente between those two countries works against the U.S., and which weakens Europe. The longer this war goes on, not only is Ukraine itself increasingly destroyed and depopulated, but Europe itself grows weaker, more prone to future conflicts, less able to be an emerging pole in this multipolar order, which is very much, I think, contrary to American national interests. So do I think that the war in Ukraine should be resolved on the basis of a compromise? Absolutely. It's in America's interest. It's in Russia's interest. Most of all, I think it's in Ukraine's interest if it's going to become a thriving, viable state out of all of this. And I think it's in Europe's interest more generally. The window for this to be settled is closed.

0: to be settled is closing. It's closed because we are flirting with escalation that would preclude it. It's also closing because the political situation in the United States is likely to worsen as time goes by. For Trump to push a compromise through Washington, which is not very friendly to the prospects of a compromise settlement in Ukraine right now, he needs sufficient political clout to do that. We're getting closer and closer to midterms. I think the picture in the country is such that those midterms are not likely to go well for Trump. And we could face a situation where Russia, which I think does want a compromise deal, could look at Trump's domestic political standing and conclude we're just not going to get there. Trump doesn't have the ability to push a compromise through a hostile Washington or to overcome resistance in Europe to compromise. And so Russia will have to settle for Plan B. And Plan B is going to be a much more intense strategic air campaign against Ukraine that will be very, very ugly and will probably close the door on a compromise settlement for a long time to come. That's the reality that we're facing right now. I still think that Putin, on balance, would like a deal. But I think he's growing increasingly concerned that a deal might not be in the cards.
1: Stephen, feel free to weigh in on any of the things you've heard. But also, I mean, this does come up. We see it from our European colleagues. But also the Ukrainians are thinking about this as well. This war, hopefully, I mean, it will inevitably end in some way. There will be some kind of a resolution. And when that happens, we are going to have to start thinking about the future European security order. And it seems to be the European consensus that this order, whatever it is, should be built against Russia with the goal of containing Russia, keeping Russia out. That clearly is also the Ukrainian perspective. How do you see it?
2: Okay, so I'll try to address that and also some of the things that George was just talking about, and to do so very briefly to leave time for questions and discussion. So by an attempt to weave that all together, I guess I want to draw into deep relief a couple of things that you said, George, especially, namely that this conflict is about a lot of things that go beyond just Russia and Ukraine. And when you were talking about Russia wanting a voice, wanting a role, when you talk about rules, you know, we're really talking about architecture for security decision-making. And this gets into things that the Russians care about a lot and have been asking for a long time. And it seems to me that, you know, that there is potentially a play to be made where we can offer to talk about some of these things, at least make the offer now as a way to try and induce Putin to agree, because it just seems to me that this conflict will only end when Putin stops fighting. So, and an answer to your original question, like, well, what happens if there isn't a deal? I'm concerned if there isn't a deal and the war goes on for, you know, by recent reports, we can expect it, you know, a Russian offensive all the way to the end of the year. You've probably seen these reports. And like both of you, I'm very concerned about all kinds of risk that I feel the United States does not have the appetite for, that we want to avoid. I must confess, I am a little disturbed by the incentive structure that seems to be coloring what Putin is doing, in that if he doesn't, if we don't get to some kind of settlement, the lack of one will only incentivize him to take more territory. And in that respect, perhaps like you guys, I've definitely noticed that he has been using a term more frequently of late. Notably, he talks about Nova Russia, you know, which is a formulation that implies taking, you know, the entire Black Sea coast, Mykolaiv and Odessa, and maybe even more than that.

0: So that's my answer to the question, what happens if we don't get to a deal? So we need to be thinking as creatively as possible. Like, well, this is the last thing I'll say.
1: Well, I do want to get to questions as soon as possible, but I do want to, I know George has a two-finger. And also, I guess, just to, perhaps as a lightning round, I wanted to kind of drill down on what you, all of you, see as the viable war termination scenario moving forward. And this, of course, will take different forms for our, each of our panelists. If you think there should be a deal, a settlement, what concrete steps should the U.S. take to get there?
0: Do you mind if I answer that first?
1: And if you,
0: if
1: yes.
0: only just because
1: and
0: that
1: if
0: was
1: you
0: the
1: don't,
0: last point
1: then what do you think should happen over the coming year?
0: So to be very clear, I don't think I have the answer. But I think I can see the outlines of the frame, which I think needs to be an outcome that isn't merely about saving face. It's an outcome where both Zelensky and Putin are able to credibly tell their publics that they have achieved victory. What is that formula? What is that trade space? We can get into the particulars maybe in a Q&A, but I don't think that I've got the answer to it, but I feel that the answer is surely not that it's impossible.
1: George, and then...
0: Yep.
2: So, very quickly, I want to talk about what happens if we don't get a deal. You know, I mentioned already, I think the Russians are likely to greatly increase their strategic air campaign. I don't think they believe the answer to the war is to throw hundreds of thousands of more, you know, recently mobilized ground forces at the problem. But Ukraine does face an acute shortage of air defense missiles. We can't fix that problem, not anytime soon. We just don't have them. And so for a period of time, Russia is going to have a major advantage in the ability to attack Ukraine, and Ukraine and the West can't do much about it, and that is by far the most likely avenue that Russia undertakes. Now, let's imagine that Russia gets to the point where it takes the rest of Donetsk. It says, okay, best-case scenario, we've achieved our goals. We're hereby announcing a unilateral ceasefire. But because there is no compromise peace settlement with Ukraine, we are not going to regard the buildup of Ukrainians' military capabilities or the reinforcement from Europe of Ukraine's ability to strike strategically into Russia with indifference. We are going to prevent that from happening. And we will also prevent Ukraine from reconstructing itself and getting strong enough to the point where it can reconstitute a threat to Russia. That means we're going to be in a situation where Ukraine can't reconstruct itself. The millions of refugees that fled Ukraine will not return. And Ukraine is going to be in some kind of crisis state for a long time to come. Not the very optimistic iron porcupine Ukraine that many people posit, but a Ukraine that is chronically dependent on the West simply to function, to meet its budgetary requirements, to support its population, to keep its economy afloat. And that also means that Europe is going to be in a precarious situation. We're not likely headed toward a situation where there's some sort of stable, frozen conflict, some division of Europe behind which Ukraine can be secure and Europe can be stable. We're probably headed toward a situation of chronic instability in Europe. And just think about all the potential crises that are awaiting some sort of spark to set them off. Kaliningrad, the Balkans, Transnistria in Moldova, a succession scenario in Belarus. All of these things are possible crises in the making, and we would be entering into those situations without diplomatic dialogue with the Russians, without the kinds of understandings of the rules of the game that can prevent these potential crises from becoming real problems. That's not a formula for a strong Europe. It's certainly not a formula for a revived and robust Ukraine. And I would argue it's a scenario that actually endangers the United States, because the prospect of chronic instability in Europe endangers the United States. It puts us in a situation where we're chronically at risk of being drawn in. Now, to solve this problem, the United States has to be directly involved because we're a player in this, because it's not just a bilateral conflict. It's a conflict in which the United States has been deeply involved for decades. And it will not be resolved unless the United States plays a central role in bringing this to a conclusion. Europe's not capable of it. They're too divided. They're too unable within European institutions to be proactive and to take consensus decisions on some very hard questions. We're the only player that can do this. So I think it's essential for the United States to engage diplomatically on an urgent basis while the window for a compromise is still open.
1: Thank you. Last word goes to Marie.
3: Yes, thank you. I predictably am skeptical about any possibility of diplomatic solution anytime soon for two reasons. We, with George, fully agree actually on Russia's goals in this war. None of these goals have been achieved, and Russia is not fully out of resources and hopes to at least somewhat achieve those goals. And Russia is an aggressor in this war. It's not like Ukraine is equally positioned to impose peace solutions on Russia. In fact, Zelensky keeps offering for Putin to meet, keeps offering to negotiate. We see it's Russia, it's the Kremlin, the one that's constantly rejecting these proposals on the side of the Ukraine.
4: Maria Snagova, Center for Strategic and International Studies, Europe, Russia, and Eurasia Program, Senior Fellow.
3: Until Russia runs out of resources to continue this war, or domestic situation is unstable enough that it becomes more politically difficult to sustain it, which is exactly what Ukraine is currently trying to achieve with the strikes, deep strikes into Russia, I don't think we're going to be seeing much of the willingness on the Kremlin side to seriously compromise. That's the first reason. The second reason is, for any stable, lasting solution, there got to be security guarantees, real, serious security guarantees coming from the West. And the reality, as George flagged, because the West is not willing to go fight for Ukraine, these security guarantees are de facto non-existent. Any claims that the West will put on paper about defending Ukraine will remain claims. And Putin really understands that, because there's a lot of history built since 2008 that shows that there's no such willingness on the side of the West. Given this unfortunate situation that's very negative, and I agree with George that there's a lot of negative scenarios for both Europe and Ukraine, given the status quo, the only solution is to try and exhaust the resources that Russia has. And the good news is that we finally see, after 4.5 years, that this is very much happening in front of our eyes. Yes, it's not the end, and yes, there's a lot of resources on the side of Russia that it will keep mobilizing, but there's significantly fewer resources than the war, and again, significantly smaller advantages that Russia has achieved on the battlefield. The key question is, are we able to provide reliable air defenses for Ukraine? This is the question that I'd like to see more widely discussed by the Western community. I agree again with George that the United States has run out of many of those defenses. However, there's still some. But Europe, for example, also has some options, including France in particular, where something can be done. So this is, unfortunately, given the situation, is really the only feasible option that we currently have. I also want to remind that combined NATO, European NATO GDP exceeds Russia's by an order of magnitude, and in the long term, that actually does not bode well for Russia's ability to fundamentally alter European security architecture. We'd like to see Europe to invest in its defenses much faster, but a lot is already being done. So just coordinate, just realize that there's no easy way out of this war. It's going to be probably continuing for quite some time, but luckily Europe has Ukraine resilience, Ukraine's commitment to continue this fight, that also not just Ukraine's existential issue, it's an existential issue for Europe going forward.
1: Thank you. Many thanks to all of our panelists. We're happy to jump into the Q&A session. I will encourage you to keep your questions brief, as Shakespeare wrote, brevity is the soul of wit, and in the form of questions, you know, as intelligible as questions as opposed to just statements, to make things easier for our panelists. So I'm going to start taking, let's go with Paweł first.
5: Thank you for very profound and very newest discussion and information on the situation. I would like to pick up on what George has said about the possibility of escalation and proliferation of the conflict. And a couple of weeks ago, we saw a very unfortunate situation, a terrorist act committed by Kiev when they attacked on the Russian territory a bus carrying Belarusian children, killing one pregnant lady and wounding 8 other people, seriously wounding. So we regard this as a major threat to the regional situation, a possibility to make this war a global one. And we warned Zelensky through his representatives that if this happens, if Belarus is attacked, the war will acquire a totally new and different character. I hope he heard that. And then after that, Zelensky committed another terrorist act, shooting another Belarusian bus with Belarusian people in Russia. So this is the first point. The second point, Belarus has been a place for peaceful discussions on Ukraine conflict back in 2014 and 2015, and more recently, when we had all the exchanges between people, bodies, and wounded soldiers through the territory of Belarus, where both Ukraine and Russian representatives felt very well. So my first question is...
1: We only have for one question.
5: Okay.
1: One,
5: yeah. Whether it makes any sense to proliferate the war into Belarus.
1: Thank you.
5: And make it, you know, make it a global war.
1: Who would like to take that on the question of Belarus and proliferating the war?
0: I have a question.
1: You have a question.
0: Who would like to answer?
2: Well, I think the short answer is it makes no sense for this war to escalate horizontally or vertically. The vertical escalation would be toward ever greater destructiveness and use of weapons that risk the likelihood that we could get into a nuclear use scenario. The horizontal dimension is bringing other countries directly into the fighting that are not now actually involved kinetically. And I think that risk occurs on both sides, so to speak. There's a risk that Belarus could be drawn into this situation. It's my understanding that Belarus has no interest in becoming a direct participant in this war, and I think it's in all of our interests that it not. I think that also includes Europe more directly, and it was only a few weeks ago that Russia's Foreign Intelligence Service issued an unusual public statement indicating that Latvia was directly involved from at least from Russia's perspective, in facilitating drone strikes deep into Russian territory, and warned that this was a scenario that could produce direct Russian military response in Latvia. And I would assume that this sort of dynamic also risks Russian attacks to other parts of Europe as well. So this is not just a theoretical possibility. I think we're in a situation where there are real risks right now that other countries could be dragged into this in ways that are very dangerous and difficult to control. And to me, this just underscores the urgency to find a diplomatic compromise to end this war sooner rather than later, because the risks are going to grow over time.
1: Thank you. Let's go with Francis.
6: Hi, my name is Francis Capper. I'm with the Daily Caller News Foundation. This is more directed towards George and Stedman, because Maria kind of already said that she thinks it's unlikely. But do you believe that Russia could actually use low-yield nuclear weapons in this conflict? If so, how would they use them, and where could they potentially strike? And is it likely that you would see a strategic bombing campaign before something like that could take place in terms of the escalation ladder? Thank you.
2: I don't think the Russians would start with tactical nuclear weapons use. That would have profound risks, as Maria has pointed out, to Russia itself, because the fallout for that sort of thing, there's no guarantee that some of that would not wind up on Russian territory. I think the Chinese have already indicated to Russia that they would look very, very negatively on that sort of contingency. And I don't think the Russians, you know, want to go there if they can avoid it. I think much more likely would be some sort of conventional military strike on a NATO member. In the hope that this would send a very, very strong message to the West that Russia is not simply going to continue to restrain itself when Europe and the United States are enabling these deep strikes into Ukraine, and that there is a limit to Russian tolerance on this. And this gets to this question of, you know, the potential Russian response. We've had warnings throughout this war. If we provide HIMARS, the Russians will retaliate in some dangerous way, ATACMS, F-16s, et cetera, et cetera. And in each case, the Russians have not retaliated against the West directly. And so the impression is created that the Russians will never retaliate against the West directly. It's just too dangerous for them to do so. The danger we're facing is there's only one way we'll know for sure, and that is after the Russians retaliate directly. Now you're in a different problem. You no longer have ambiguity over whether the Russians are going to strike back against the West, but you're now in a crisis. You're now in a situation where whoever is the recipient of that attack is going to invoke Article 5. And now the U.S. president has a real difficult decision to make. Is he going to preserve NATO and preserve the fiction that Article 5 obligates a military response on the part of the United States, which in turn would risk direct war between the U.S. and Russian militaries? Or are you going to say, well, Article 5 is more important, NATO is more important, we are going to respond militarily against Russia to defend this NATO member, in which case you're now in a very, very dangerous escalatory spiral that might be very difficult to control. And it's only after we get into that kind of situation that the Russians might potentially use tactical nuclear weapons deliberately. There's one other scenario where the TAC nukes might get used. That's a Kaliningrad scenario. Because Kaliningrad has so many tactical nuclear weapons stored there, if Kaliningrad were attacked conventionally, that would almost dictate the Russian use of tactical nuclear weapons. They're not going to allow those either to fall into the hands of the West or in some other scenario to be used. So I think Kaliningrad is an enormously dangerous potential crisis that almost would require the use of tactical nuclear weapons because of what is stored there.
1: Maria.
3: The conventional scenario that George describes, I completely agree with, of Russia's limited attack on the European ally. The paradox of this scenario is that it's actually increasingly likely, regardless of development of this war. That is, the war continues, it's a possibility, but it's, even if the war stops, but like Russia's not fundamentally achieved its goals, there's still a lot of temptation to follow that scenario. We're going to be releasing a report soon showing that Russia in the short term has an asymmetric advantage against NATO. I did flag, of course, that conventionally European NATO significantly surpasses Russia in terms of conventional capabilities, but Russia has the manpower that it does not care about, and Russia has a lot of drones that it now produces that, as we also see, has now clear response as of yet. NATO has no good answer to that question. We've just seen it in Iran, U.S. escalation. So from that perspective, this scenario, paradoxically, is increasingly likely regardless of the war scenario, keeping in mind that it's very unlikely that the termination of the war or its continuation in the near future will help Russia achieve its goals.
1: Thank you. Serhii.
7: Thank you so much. Sergei Klichkovsky, Embassy of Ukraine. First of all, thank you so much, guys, for your working. I think it's really important to discuss Russian-Ukrainian war. So often, I would like to respond to my colleague from Belarusian Embassy. We deny all accusation about this attack. We didn't use UAVs in Bryansk region in that time, but I would like to return for questions. What is your assessment or what is your point of view about the U.S. actions, how we could reopen or boost negotiation process between Russia and Ukraine? Thank you.
1: Who would like to address that? Any takers?
2: Well, I'll take a stab at that. There has to be a compromise. And I think the outlines of what that compromise will have to look like are already evident. One aspect of this is a geopolitical compromise. The Russians have urged that the United States and NATO close the door on further NATO eastward expansion. And that would require Ukraine to be neutral militarily, not allied to any military entity. And I think that has to be a part of a compromise scenario. The Russians also want to make sure that NATO or NATO members do not put troops or military infrastructure on Ukrainian territory. And I think that is going to have to be an element of a compromise. Now, what do the Russians give geopolitically in return for that compromise? I think that's already evident as well. And I think that is a concession that Russia was unwilling to make back in 2014 when the European Union was offering an association agreement to Ukraine, and Russia said no. That's not okay, and they certainly were opposed to Ukraine's potential membership in the European Union. And I think that is no longer the case. Putin has reiterated many times, and including very recently, that Russia will not block Ukrainian membership in the European Union. And that, to me, is the foundation of a geopolitical compromise. Ukraine will not be militarily aligned, but politically and economically integrated into Europe, the Russians are saying, okay, we can live with that. So that's one part of this, and I think that's something that we need to lock in. I think the United States can do a lot to make sure that compromise is part of a deal. There also is going to have to be some economic compromise. Ukraine has to be reconstructed, no question about it. It's going to take a lot of money. I think Russia needs to see an economic future as well. And that is, I think, going to be an element here where the United States is looking to win-win projects with Russia and with Ukraine economically that can help brighten the economic picture for both countries. And then I think territorially there's going to have to be a compromise. Ukraine has said, as Maria pointed out, that the fortress cities in Donetsk that the Russians have legally claimed but don't militarily hold, those cities are vital to Ukraine's ability to defend itself. So the Ukrainian position, as I understand it, is we can't give up those cities because we are actually compromising our own self-defense capabilities going forward. Now, the Russian position on this has been, well, we don't want that territory because we need territory. You know, Russia's the largest territorial expanse in the world. We don't need more territory. We're concerned about the treatment of Ukrainians that speak Russian, that profess to be part of the Russian Orthodox Church. So we're concerned about human rights and protecting them in that area. Now, what I think the United States has done wisely is to say to the Russians, great, so if that's true, then you should be able to live with giving up that territory, occupying that territory, if we build into this agreement some of the protections that you claim you're very concerned about. And I think our position with the Ukrainians has been, again, very logically, if this is about your security, then the stronger the security guarantees that we can provide to you, the more flexibility you should have on this issue. And then it comes down to physical control. And my understanding is that we are pointing toward a compromise in which neither Ukraine nor Russia will physically occupy and control those disputed parts of Donetsk. It will become a demilitarized zone, a free economic zone, in which Putin can say, well, we've liberated this territory. It's no longer under physical Ukrainian control. And Ukraine can say, we've prevented the Russians from capturing, occupying, and running this territory. That, to me, is the basis of a compromise. The details are critical on how this is worked out. But I think that's the direction that things are going to have to head. And, again, I think the United States is absolutely essential in bringing that kind of compromise to fruition. I think, you know, we need Europe to be pushing that direction too. We need Europe to help provide those security guarantees to Ukraine. They can give it the confidence that it's not going to be exposed to future attacks. And I think we also need the United States to be building a normalized U.S.-Russian relationship that provides Russia with the geopolitical incentives to adhere to this deal going forward, because it will be in Russia's interest to do that too.
1: Thank you. Mark Reeder has been waiting patiently.
8: Thank you. Margarita Tadevosan with George Mason University's Carter School. Quick question about public demand towards peace. I mean, Russia, this is not the first long-term war. Like, if we count the Afghan war, the Chechen wars combined, 10-plus years, right? Both, do you think that plays a role in public demand into kind of pushing for peace compared to – basically, my question is, will Russian public be more okay with a long-term be dragged in this a long term, 10 plus years, right, compared to Ukrainian public who has not had, luckily, long term experiences with the war? Thank you.
1: Who am I to take that?
3: It sounds like my domain. We're actually about to release the analysis of how Russian public is responding to the attacks on refineries. Ultimately, the question is, you know, how much pain for the Russians Ukraine is able to bring domestically in terms of special economic cost. So what we see consistently in the way Russians are responding, first of all, there's definitely propaganda and leaning Soviet neo-imperialist impulses that are exploited by the Kremlin, and that's why consistently across all of Putin's wars, that there's been five for his quarter-century rule, Russian public rallied around the, all of these invasions. What is unique in this case, this is a very prolonged war, which also increasingly associated to economic costs to Russia. While the military attacks per se typically tend to produce short-term rallying around the flag in Russia, economic attacks, economic pain works directly against the so-called loyalists, the core of Putin supporters, that they don't really care as much about the war. They just care whatever the Kremlin does. They basically delegate it to the Kremlin's actions. I personally think it is still an approval, but it's a passive approval that's not fundamentally ideological, unlike the more hawkish core, smaller core of Putin support. And against this loyalist constituency, these economic problems do tend to work very effectively. We already see, as I mentioned, a significant decline of approval in the Putin's own ratings, in the Kremlin's military approval, and a general decline in belief that Russia is headed in the right direction, which is very strongly correlated to the economic pain. The more pain Ukraine is able to incur, the more likely we see that effect. Casualties per se so far have not done the trick, despite the fact that, as our colleagues at CSIS have recently demonstrated, Russia has now surpassed in total casualties all of the wars that the Russian and the Soviet Union fought combined after Second World War. So that is the fundamental question. Is Ukraine able to inflict sufficient economic trouble on Russia? That's the key question in some ways that we are trying to see this summer. Problems are accumulating, but unfortunately the Kremlin propaganda will try to manipulate it in order to scapegoat somebody else. But it is harder to do specifically with these lines, you know, across Russian cities. In terms of Ukraine, I think we see really remarkable resilience on the Ukrainian side, and I will flag that I fundamentally focus on Russia in my analysis. Having said that, unfortunately the strikes this winter did alter the public opinion somewhat. There's still fundamentally consensus to continue the resilience and continue the fight, but Russia will try to use basically its terrorist campaign against Ukraine, especially in the winter. The next winter is really important in that sense, trying to alter Ukrainian opinion. But Ukraine understands that it's not really a territorial question, as repeatedly argue here. It's existential. So giving up to Russia to many means little annihilation. We've seen what happened in Bucha and repeatedly everywhere that Russia occupies. So for Ukrainians, the calculus is a little bit different. Russians get to decide whether they want to continue the war or not. For Ukrainians, in a lot of ways, it's really continuing or die, and that is a fundamentally different choice.
1: Thank you very much. We have time for one more. Any takers? Francis.
6: So, do you believe that Russia's threats to attack drone factories in Western Europe are credible? The Russian Ministry of Defense put out a post not too long ago, it was 26th of March. They threatened to attack drone factories in Great Britain, Germany, Denmark, and Latvia, listing specific addresses and the systems that are produced by those factories. Are we getting to the point where they could attack those? If they did, how would they do it? Do you think that they might use hypersonic weapons? What are we looking at here?
3: I will say that Russia is already attacking all of those factories, primarily through an intensified hybrid attack. And most likely in the near future, we're going to see significant intensification of those campaigns. We noticed that since 2003, I think, until 2025, there was at least those attacks tripled on or quadrupled. And this is definitely the trend that Russia will continue in the future. I think this is a more likely way in which they will continue doing it, since they do increasingly flag that Europe plays a very significant role in sustaining Ukraine. I think we just should anticipate a significantly intensified hybrid campaign.
6: Can you specify what you mean by hybrid attacks?
3: Well, there were terrorist attacks, right? Explosions, for example, against your German military manufacturer. And all sorts of things they will be trying to escalate. And I want to flag that sanctions have done it so much harder for them to do it, right? They now need to rely on shadow ways. But cryptocurrency, for example, is one way in which they find willing associates and fund this. So I think Europe and the United States should really intensify sanctions specifically against cryptocurrencies and all the various ways in which Russia is able to fund those campaigns.
1: Thank you very much for what was hopefully a scintillating, informative discussion. I would encourage all of you to follow us at quincyinst.org. There you can find all of our upcoming events, join our mailing list, and thank you very much for participating.
0: Thank you.
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9: Now to the NATO Defense Industry Forum in Ankara, Turkey. In his keynote address, NATO Secretary General Mark Rutte called for a massive increase in defense spending by NATO countries and called for a, quote, transatlantic defense industrial revolution. Here's Secretary General Rutte.
10: Excellencies, dear friends, good afternoon, everyone, and a very warm welcome to the NATO Summit Defense Industry Forum. As we are in the middle of the World Cup, let me start with a little football analogy. And I do this with a heavy heart, as the Netherlands, my country, has been kicked out, and also Curaçao, which is part of the Kingdom of the Netherlands, has been kicked out of the World Cup. But still, I maintain the football analogy. Because there is something I believe football teaches us. No team wins because of one brilliant player. We need a goalkeeper. You need the defenders, the midfielders, the strikers. And yes, everyone notices the player who scores the winning goal. But behind every successful player and team out on the pitch are many others on the bench and behind the scenes. The coaches, the trainers, the analysts, the people making sure everything works. Everyone matters. No one wins alone. NATO is much the same. It takes a whole team to deter and defend most effectively. Our political leaders set the direction. Our armed forces are on the pitch every single day. And you, our defense industry, provide the strength behind the team. The equipment, the innovation, the production capacity. To have power, resilience and endurance, we all need to be fully engaged in the game, working together for our shared security. You need us at NATO to tell you what our militaries need. That is the demand. And we need you to turn those requirements into real capabilities. That is the supply. That is why that we continue to build cooperation between NATO and industry. I have seen it grow and develop since I took over in 2024. I visited factories and facilities across the alliance, including here in Turkey. I've spoken with company leaders, engineers and workers on the factory floor. I've seen the innovation. I've seen the opportunity. and I see our partnership in action right here at this forum. This is what teamwork looks like. And this is a team that knows how to score. Last year at the NATO summit in The Hague, allies made important commitments to invest 5% of GDP in defense, to accelerate production, and to speed up innovation. 1 year later, we can already see the results. Last year alone, European allies and Canada spent nearly 20% more on defense than the year before, an extra $139 billion. Looking at 2025 and 2026 together, it is an increase, again, Canada and the Europeans, of $258 billion, more than $250 billion. And that's just the additional investment. So, basically, one thing is clear. The money is there, and much more is coming. But this cash must be put to work. It needs to purchase capabilities to actually deter and defend. Governments and the defense industry are laying the path by investing in expanding defense production. Over the last year alone, we have seen 37 billion dollars invested in just boosting our defense industrial base itself. Again, think about this number, 37 billion to boost our defense industrial base. So, larger factories, new production lines, more capacity. In fact, there is enough additional production space to cover more than 2,000 football pitches. And just this morning at the forum, substantial new contracts were signed and more big announcements were made. Altogether worth tens of billions of dollars and growing. That means more air defense systems and strike capabilities, more satellite communications, more ammunition, more drones and counter-drone systems, and increased resilience and preparedness. According to our projections, by next year, the alliance will have the capacity to produce around 4 million artillery shells annually, almost twice as many as last year. That's scale. So yes, we have made real progress. We are moving in the right direction. The strategy is clear. But the match is far from over. And to win it, we need all team members to pull their weight. Do more, faster, together. We don't have the luxury of time. We need capabilities now to ensure we remain ready. The security situation demands it. Russia. Russia is pouring almost half of its national budget into its war machine. Can you imagine? Almost 50% of what Russia spends is put into the war machine. Its defense industry is working around the clock. And not only the defense industry, also the rest of the industrial base in Russia is supporting the war effort. China continues to modernize its armed forces and expand its nuclear capabilities without transparency. North Korea continues to expand its nuclear program and supply Russia. And while recent U.S. action has significantly degraded Iran's nuclear and ballistic missile programs, we must remain vigilant. These countries are increasingly working together. And that should concern us all. Because I assure you, they do not have our best interests in mind. So that's what we are up against. That's the reality we face. To meet the challenge, we need a transatlantic defense industrial revolution. The hum of machinery must become a roar. Now, that sounds dramatic, but it can be done. Governments have their role to play. They must continue placing long-term orders and signing contracts. Today, is an excellent example of that kind of contracts we need to put on the table. More of that, please. We need a bonfire of red tape in our procurement and in our cross-border regulation.
9: NATO Secretary General Mark Rutte.
10: Both government and industry must continue investing in production capacity. Governments must also create the conditions for industry to expand and cooperate. Factories need reliable energy, electricity and fuel. They need secure supply chains. And above all, they need skilled people. Engineers, technicians, innovators. At the same time, industry across all of the nations represented here must be ready to take more risk. The demand is there and you know it. We are being much more open about what we need. At the summit, we are releasing publicly for the first time a consolidated demand signal outlining our requirements. We will help ensure you know the demands and understand it. And you also know the market is growing. Allies will continue to invest in defense. This is not an anomaly, this is a trend. Lastly, no single nation and no single industry can power an industrial revolution alone. But the good news is that we don't have to, because we have NATO. We combine the assets, the technologies and the industries of 32 countries across Europe and North America. That's incredibly powerful. We have an unequal pool of talent, creativity, and expertise out there. And many are right here in this room today. And we are even stronger when we work together with our partners, with Ukraine, of course, which continues to innovate at incredible speed. It now boasts an unparalleled drone ecosystem. And we are creating opportunities for more industrial cooperation and co-production with Ukraine. We must seize this opportunity. We are also building industrial cooperation with the European Union and countries in the Indo Pacific. I've seen the Japanese defense minister and others here in this room today. Welcome. Because when we combine our efforts, we produce more. We innovate faster. And we strengthen all our security. So today, we are on the cusp of the transatlantic defense industrial revolution. I'm asking you to take a leap and show our people that we are ready and capable to protect them anywhere at any time. And show Russia and all those watching today that the transatlantic defense industrial base is mobilizing with purpose. Not in anger, but for our collective security. So let me finish where I started. Winning teams prepare. They train, they invest, they build trust, and they keep improving. That's exactly what we must continue to do. The partnership between NATO and industry is the winning one. So now, let's deliver even more, even faster, and together. Thank you.
9: NATO Secretary General Mark Rutte giving the keynote address at the NATO Defense Industry Forum in Ankara, Turkey. Now to Ukrainian President Volodymyr Zelensky. He asked NATO allies to provide Ukraine with air defense systems during a speech at the NATO Defense Industry Forum in Ankara, Turkey.
11: Hi. Dear friends, Mark, Yamar, dear Ursula, Alex, Rob, I don't see everybody, sorry. Dear friends, so thank you for your attention to us. Thank you for your attention to Ukraine, to Ukrainian defense companies, and to our defense capabilities, which have truly become among the strongest in Europe and have been proven in modern war. And what do we mean by modern war today? War has changed fundamentally. These are revolutionary changes in the very nature of warfare. Changes as serious as those during the First World War when machine guns began to decide the outcome of battles. Or with the development of modern tank warfare, which had such a profound impact on Europe during the Second World War. Or with the invention of missiles. Today, drones and the very technology of fighting at a distance represent a revolutionary change in the technology, in the technology of war. So in Ukraine, as we defend our positions on the front line and do so in a fully justified war of self-defense, we are now eliminating around 30,000 Russian soldiers every month. Just imagine that scale. In June alone, nearly 28,000 Russian soldiers were eliminated, and we have video confirmation for every single one of them. The overwhelming majority were struck by drones. And frankly, we take no pride in this. We are seeing it to show what modern war looks like, a war we did not start, but one we are forced to fight. In order to defend our country, our people, our children, every day this war also sees a massive amount of enemy equipment, logistics, and military facilities destroyed. And again, we do most of it with drones. At the same time, we are carrying out a campaign to secure the Black Sea using our naval drones. These are not just strike platforms used to destroy Russian warships at sea. Our naval drones have already evolved into multi-purpose platforms that can launch strikes from the sea against different targets on land and in the air. At the same time, we are fighting in the skies on two key fronts, defending Ukraine from Russian attacks and carrying out our long-range sanctions against Russia for this war, along with our medium-range pressure campaign across the entire depth of the temporarily occupied territories of Ukraine. Thanks above all to our drones, we have established the ability to strike across the entire depth of the occupied territory. And you see what Russia's massive attacks look like. They are very similar to what we recently saw in the neighboring region when Iranian forces struck their neighbors. Attack drones of different types, missiles, and a large number of ballistic missiles. We have raised our interception rate against Russian Shahed drones to more than 90%. That means thousands of Russian attack drones shut down every week, and with all due respect, no other country had the capability to defend against attack drones at this scale. The reality of this war forced us to build it. And today we defend against hundreds of attack drones every day and night. And thousands every week and every month. Ukraine's defense sector is building that capability even in the middle of a full-scale war. And we also maintain a high interception rate against cruise missiles, thanks to the way we have built our air defense. And thanks to the support of all of our partners who continue to provide Ukraine with defense assistance. Thank you so much. And I have a question for you. Do you really believe it? Do you really believe it would be right to live outside NATO, a country and a people with this level of defensive capability?
9: Ukrainian President Volodymyr Zelensky.
11: Already have these capabilities. If Ukrainians already know how to fight like this, then it does make sense for these capabilities to become a part of the alliance's collective defense. That would make all of us stronger. And we already see each other as reliable partners, and it would be only natural to become a part of one common security community. The fact is that we will remain next to the source of the problem, Russia, for a long time. Ukraine in NATO is a source of extraordinary defensive capability. In the meantime, we have completely eliminated the very idea of Russia having a strategic rear. And you know this country. And for a long time, Russia believed it had a territorial advantage. No one else possessed a deep rear where it could safely keep military production, military equipment, and everything its war depends on, believing no one could reach them. And we have reached them. Just yesterday, Ukrainian drones broke through Russia's defenses and struck a Russian oil refinery in Siberia. And this is not an exception. It's the new reality. And there is no major oil refinery left in Russia that has not been struck by Ukraine. I want to emphasize this. Unlike Putin, we are not fighting this war for pleasure or for geopolitics. Russia brought this war to Ukraine, and it's killing our people. It wants to destroy our independence, and we are only defending. From the first day of this war, we are defending ourselves, and we are raising the cost of this war for Russia, and by doing so, increasing the changes for peace. We are able to do this thanks to the hundreds of thousands of Ukrainians working in our very important defense sector, and the hundreds of companies producing every type of modern weapon Ukraine needs. Today, because of this, Ukraine has the world's largest and the most advanced drone warfare capability. And we are offering this capability to our partners through the Drone Deal Initiative. I'm grateful to everyone who has already joined this initiative and to those who are joining it. Drone Deal Initiative, it's not only about buying drones, but also about co-production, fast-track access to the means of protection of critical infrastructure, air defense, and, of course, security cooperation. And I also want to thank every leader, every country, and every company cooperating with Ukraine in the defense sector. The European Union, Turkey, NATO countries, as well as countries such as Azerbaijan and the Gulf states and other friends are already our strong partners. And I hope our cooperation will provide our nations with reliable protection against threats. The one thing we still need to do here in Europe is build a strong defense against Russia's ballistic missiles. This is a big challenge, it's true. This is Russia's last major advantage. And as well, as we have seen from the wars in the Middle East and the Gulf, this is an issue of global importance. And I believe Europe urgently needs its own capability to produce anti-ballistic systems and the missiles they require. We all value the Patriot system. It's an excellent system, and there are others as well, but today's wars have shown that current Patriot production is not enough to meet the growing demand for protection against ballistic missiles. That is a fact. And we must respond to that fact. Those who defend life need more Patriots. We have also discussed Patriot production licenses with our American partners, and I ask you to support our efforts to make this happen. And one final point. As I said, Europe needs its own effective anti-ballistic systems and missiles, and this work is already underway, and I urge all of you and all our partners to give it the attention it deserves. And this cannot wait until 2030 or beyond. Europe needs affordable, mass-produced anti-ballistic systems as soon as possible. In fact, today. And I'm sure you agree with me. This is not about maximizing profits for governments or for industry, and

0: First of all, protections for hundreds of millions of Europeans. And that protection is needed today, not years from now. We work on developing the anti-ballistic coalition, and I hope it will deliver real, strong results. While this war continues, please help us get more air defense missiles. This is
1: Ukrainian President Volodymyr Zelensky.
0: Top priority right now. We are capable of doing everything else ourselves. But when it comes to air defense, we need our partners' determination. Please, let more determination and more decisions for air defense be one of the key outcomes of this NATO summit in Ankara. And I encourage all of you and all our NATO partners to work closely with us, with Ukraine, to develop modern defense capabilities and protection against every type of drone threat. Thank you. Thanks to everyone who is helping us, helping protect lives. And I cannot finish without my appreciation of the position of the leaders of the countries who have clearly stated Ukraine belongs in NATO, because NATO with Ukraine is the alliance for the future. The alliance of today must be up to the challenges of the modern world. With Ukraine, with the strength of our defense industry, and most importantly, the resilience and experience of our people. And I'm proud of our people, and I'm proud of Ukraine. Thanks, friends, again for invitation. Slava Ukraini!
1: Ukrainian President Volodymyr Zelensky speaking at the NATO Defense Industry Forum in Ankara, Turkey.
2: Good to see you.
3: Can work my jacket, Dean. The mayor got a cool jacket. Come on.
2: No suit jacket today.
4: Just for something going on.
3: Is that for my budget money?
4: Yes. Straight out of Albany. Good morning, my friends. It is a pleasure to be here in the Rotunda alongside so many friends, athletes, and fellow New Yorkers as we make an incredibly exciting announcement, one that will make clear what so many fans of the beautiful game already know. New York City is a footy town. Before I get into today's announcement, I want to acknowledge last night's result. To the U.S. men's national team, you have made our nation proud. You have brought the people's game to life. You have brought it to those in Seattle and Staten Island, Kansas City and Queens, Bakersfield and Brooklyn. Thank you for playing with such a tenacity and creativity and love for the beautiful game. We look forward to seeing you compete on the world stage over the years to come. Now, I want to also acknowledge that I'm standing here alongside leaders at every level of government. We have our governor, Kathy Hochul, who is here with us. We have our Queensborough president, Donovan Richards, who is here with us. We have our council member, Chanel Thomas-Henry, who is here with us. As well as the club governor of Gotham FC, Caroline Tish Blodgett, who is here with us. Brad Sims, the CEO of NYCFC. And Yael Averbuch West, the general manager and head of soccer operations of Gotham FC. And I want to also acknowledge our president and CEO of NYC Tourism, Julie Coker, as well as Ali Krieger, the U.S. Women's National Team World Cup winner and former Gotham player. As well as so many others who made this moment possible. Now, if there is one thing that American soccer players have done year after year, generation after generation, it is to change the game. And I am talking about the women of Gotham FC. Oh. Ali Krieger changed the game when she led the defense that won the 2015 World Cup with five straight clean sheets. Kelly O'Hara changed the game and what the modern game expects from a wingback when she delivered assist after assist to help the U.S. win the World Cup again in 2019. And Carly Lloyd changed the game and the way the world sees American soccer when she became the first player to score in six consecutive World Cup matches. The women of Gotham FC have changed the game at the World Cup. They've changed the game at the Olympics.

0: and they brought home trophy after trophy. They have won matches when everyone told them that they would lose. They have beat players. Everyone told them that they were better. And they have played the kind of world-class soccer that people have told us we could only expect in London or Rio de Janeiro. It is high time that Gotham FC has a world-class soccer-specific stadium where they can play that world-class soccer right here in the city that they represent. And that is exactly what we are so excited to announce today. Beginning in 2028, Gotham FC, the reigning national women's soccer league champions, will join NYCFC in making Queens their permanent home. Oh. Their new stadium, Etihad Park, the first dedicated soccer stadium anywhere in the five boroughs, matches Gotham FC's standard of excellence. The 25,000-seat stadium, the first all-electric professional sports stadium in New York City, is proudly being constructed entirely by union labor. It will feature a permanent locker room for Gotham FC athletes, and it will put 3 million people within a 75-minute public transit ride from the beautiful game. Our administration has worked hard to make sure that the summer of soccer is one that everyone can take part in. We've secured affordable tickets for New Yorkers to attend Gotham FC matches and World Cup games. We've opened up soccer fields for people to play on all night long and closed down city streets so that New Yorkers can practice their skills. Today's announcement builds on the work we have already done to make soccer more accessible and affordable for all New Yorkers. And it is an investment in our young female athletes who are too often overlooked. Instead of begging their parents to have to take them to New Jersey, girls growing up in Jackson Heights, Sunnyside, and Flushing will now be able to get on the 7 train after school and watch some of the greatest soccer players in the world go to work. And they will be able to go to a game for a price their families can afford. Tickets to a Gotham FC game begin at just $24. The past few weeks here in New York City have demonstrated a truth that footy fans have long known. This is a game with a remarkable power to bring people and communities together. It is a game that holds the rare power of giving New Yorkers a glimpse into another world, one beyond the rent that still needs to be paid, the doctor's appointment that still needs to be scheduled, the workday still set to start early in the morning.
1: New York City Mayor Zohran Mamdani.
0: It's a game that with every Cruyff turn, every bicycle kick, every goal, brings joy into New Yorkers' lives, that brings people to their feet. Soccer is the people's game. New York City is the people's city. And for decades to come, the people will now be able to watch Gotham FC show off the world's game in the world's borough. The best is yet to come. Thank you, my friends. And with that, I want to pass it over to our governor, Kathy Hochul. Go.
2: Thank you, Mayor. Yeah, we're not going to talk about last night. There's always, you know, and I'm so proud of our team as well. So proud of the energy behind the men's team and how well they went and defied expectations so many different places. And so we love them, we cherish them, and look forward to future successes with them as well. Also, I want to thank not just the mayor, but also Carolyn Tisch Blodgett, the owner of Gotham FC. You know, we had a conversation a little while ago, and she kind of tipped me off that this might be happening. And I said, let's make it happen, because where else but New York should be their home? These women deserve the very best, and we can offer the very best, give them more capacity for more fans, the excitement that even the players feel when they see a larger audience cheering them and rooting them on. And so it's going to transform everything. And I'm so proud to be associated with this as well. And to everyone who's been acknowledged, our elected official representing Queens. Queens getting a lot these days, Donovan Richards. Queens getting a lot.
3: He's just getting started.
2: Yeah, I know. He's always got his hand out. I just want to make a couple references. You know, this is the city of champions. You know, we're still on a high from watching the New York Knicks and, you know, going down the Canyon of Heroes, and not long ago watching Lady Liberty, the Liberty basketball team. We all had the same place. We watched the parade and celebrated. And we love our championship teams. We love our teams overall. And also just what the World Cup has brought to this city, even for people who never really paid much attention to it. If there are such people, I don't know, but there are. I'm told there are. That they all are falling in love with it all over again. Or maybe they played as children but lost the connection with it. But because of the World Cup and all the energy and seeing people wearing the flags of their countries and filling our bars, and I had a chance to say goodbye to people getting on the very inexpensive buses that we provided, $20 round trip. That is a deal, my friends. as they're leaving Columbus Circle, representing their teams, and I jumped on the bus and I said, I'm a former soccer mom, so I'm going to give everybody a juice box and an orange so you can be hydrated when you're out there. And people are just so happy these days. And soccer has been that unifying force. And so now to make this announcement at this moment in history is just the perfect, perfect timing to say we're taking it to the next level. This is all about giving the women what they've deserved all along. They've always deserved first rate. They deserve the pay. They deserve the facilities. They deserve the fans. And we're going to be delivering that right here in New York. And so I wanted to say how proud I am to be part of this. Here in New York, we believe in soccer. We believe in the unlimited possibilities of unifying people from around the world into a common spirit, a common cause. And so I'm going to continue supporting this team. I'll be at many of the matches, I'm sure, but also just want to say this is your home. This is your home. And I just had a great conversation with Ellie Krieger, an inspiration to so many. So let's give another round of applause to Ellie Krieger, World Cup champion, legend, ambassador to Gotham FC. And as I said at the end of it, I said in the immortal words of Taylor Swift, welcome to New York, Gotham FC. So congratulations.
1: New York Governor Kathy Hochul.
2: Let me bring up to the podium the beneficiary of all that is good these days, and that is the borough president of Queens, Donovan Richards.
3: Thank you, Governor Hochul. Queens get the money. But good morning, Gotham FC. And I couldn't be prouder to be your Queensboro president, Donovan Richards. Let me be the first to say the three best words in the English language, welcome to Queens. We've got the Mets, not doing so well these days, but we still love the Mets. We've got the U.S. Open, and we'll have NYCFC next year. And now I couldn't be prouder to call the reigning two-time NWSL champions our newest neighbors. What an incredible time this is to be a sports fan in New York City. I know that we're all still outside screaming, Knicks in five. That was a great speech, by the way. But in our borough, where 190 countries are represented and 360 languages are spoken, football will always be the king of Queens. Want proof? Just look at the parties on Roosevelt Avenue. They're not so good. Okay. For Columbia Games or Steinway Street when Morocco wins, because we are the most diverse borough in the world. We have a truly unmatched passion and energy for soccer. And we're capitalizing on that excitement in the most important way possible, by bringing world-class professional soccer directly to the world's borough. Not only do we have NYCFC moving into the incredible Etihad Park next year, not only will we be hosting 9 soccer Olympic soccer matches there in 2028. Think about that. But now we're bringing World Cup winner Rose Lavelle, Olympic gold medalist Tiana Davidson, Brazilian superstar Brinha, and the best damn world soccer team in the country to Queens. Woo! What a tremendous moment this is for young girls across Queens and generations of young girls to come. They will have heroes to idolize right there in their own backyard. They will have even more of a reason to fall in love with this beautiful sport. They will be the ones to follow in the footsteps of Rose, Tierna, and Brinha, who have shown the world that women's sports matter just as men's sports as well. To our partners at NYCFC, it's been an honor to work with you on bringing Etihad Park to life. To soccer fans across Queens, we scored another goal today. To soccer fans across Queens, we scored another goal today. And to our new friends at Gotham FC, we can't wait to throw you a parade down Roosevelt Avenue. Wow, with the best food. We're going to march to Corona Plaza when you bring a championship home to Queens. And there's never been a better time to invest in Queens or call Queens home. This is proof. Welcome home, Gotham FC. And congratulations to every football fan across the world's borough. Queens get the money. Now it gives me great honor to bring up a visionary, our Gotham FC president, Carolyn Tish Blodgett, thank you so much for investing in the world's borough.
1: Queensborough President Donovan Richards.
4: Okay. Tuck it away. Okay. Thank you. Oh, gosh. Thank you, Mayor. Thank you, Governor. Thank you, Queensborough President. Thank you to our partners at NYCFC and to everyone whose vision and partnership helped make today possible. And most importantly, thank you to our players, our staff, and our supporters, the people who have carried this club through every chapter. Take a look around for just a moment, because years from now, we will remember this day, not because Gotham announced a new stadium, but because of what this moment made possible. Today, I am incredibly proud to announce that beginning in 2028, Gotham will call Etihad Park our new home. Woo. It is a world-class stadium, beautiful in design and extraordinary in what it represents. A new chapter for our club and one of the great soccer venues in the world, right here in New York City. But today isn't just about a new place to play soccer. It is about belief. Belief in what Gotham can become. Belief in what women's sports can become. And the courage to believe in both before the rest of the world does. Today is about Gotham FC, but it is also about something much bigger than Gotham. Every generation has moments when the future suddenly feels a little more real. This is one of those moments. When my family became part of Gotham, we weren't simply investing in a team. We were investing in the future of women's sports. And from the beginning, our ambition was not simply to build one of the best teams in the world. It was to build one of the defining sports organizations across the world. A club little girls dream of playing for. A club families build traditions around. A club lifelong soccer fans choose as their own. And a club that reflects the spirit of New York, the grit of New Jersey, and the ambition of Gotham FC. Over the past several years, we've made real progress toward that vision. We've won championships. We've competed on the global stage. We've become a destination for the best players in the world. But we've never mistaken success for the finish line. Every milestone has challenged us to think even bigger. And that's what today represents. Etihad Park is where the next chapter of Gotham begins. It's where our supporters will create new matchday rituals. And it's where an entirely new generation of fans will fall in love with Gotham for the very first time. Because great clubs become part of people's stories. They're part of their family traditions and friendships and identity.
1: Gotham FC Governor Carolyn Tish Blodgett.
4: Become a part of the fabric of a city. And there is no greater sports city than New York City. Growing up around the New York Giants, I learned that iconic sports organizations are not remembered because of the buildings they play in. They are remembered because of what happens inside them. The culture they create. The communities they build, and the generations they inspire. And while today is about where we'll play our matches, it's also part of something much bigger. Earlier this summer, we announced our permanent training facility in Whippany, New Jersey, the first dedicated training home in our club's history. Together, these investments reflect our belief that the best players in the world deserve world-class environments, a home where they can train and develop, and a match day home where we can come together to compete and cheer and make lasting memories. For the first time, Gotham is no longer borrowing a future. We're building our own. And just as importantly, today's announcement doesn't change who we are. Gotham was built by supporters on both sides of the Hudson. New York and New Jersey are inseparable parts of our identity, and they always will be. To every supporter who believed in this club before the championships, who stood by Gotham when the future was uncertain, who drummed in the rain, road-tripped cross-country, and helped make this club special, thank you. You didn't just support Gotham, you helped build it. People often ask what always building, never finished means. It means we never mistake a milestone for the mission. A championship isn't the finish line. A training facility isn't the finish line. And neither is this incredible new stadium. So whether you've believed in Gotham from the very beginning, or today is the first chapter of your Gotham story, welcome. We can't wait to fill these stands with you. We can't wait to create new traditions with you. And we cannot wait to celebrate with you. Years from now, people won't remember today because Gotham announced a new stadium. They'll remember it because it marked the beginning of a new era for this club. The best chapters of Gotham's story are still ahead, and we all get to write them together. Always building, never finished. Thank you. And now, NYCFC President Brad Sim.
5: All right. Good morning, everyone. What a great day. It's really great to be here at City Hall today. Mayor Mamdani, thank you for hosting us. Governor Hochul, Queensborough President Richards, has been a huge champion of this project from day one. Council Member Chanel Thomas Henry, thank you as well for being here and for your continued leadership. Carolyn, to you and the entire Gotham team, well, here we could not be more proud to have you as partners. And thank you to all of you, most of all. New York City FC is now bringing Gotham FC to Etihad Park. We could not be more grateful to share our home with the reigning NWSL champions, a club that has achieved so much and yet has such great ambition for the future. When we started this journey to build Etihad Park, the intention was always to build something bigger than a stadium for New York City FC. Of course, this will be our home, the first permanent home our club has ever had. But from the beginning, we also wanted Etihad Park to be a home for the game itself, a home for the world's game and the world's borough, a stadium that could welcome major matches, international tournaments like the Olympics, but also welcome our communities, our supporters, and the next generation of soccer fans in New York City. And very importantly, a home that could help bring women's professional soccer to New York City at the highest level. That was always part of New York City FC's vision. Today, with Gotham FC making Etihad Park its future home, that vision becomes real. Beginning in 2028, New York City will have both men's and women's professional soccer clubs playing in New York City's first ever soccer-specific stadium. This is a proud moment for New York City FC, for Gotham FC, for Queens, and for New York City. It's a proud moment for anyone who believes in where soccer, and especially where women's soccer, is going in the city. I've said many times there's never been a more exciting time to be a soccer fan in New York City. And this is one more huge reason why. Etihad Park is rising right now as we speak in Queens, in the world's borough, in one of the most diverse and dynamic communities anywhere in the world. It is being built to reflect the energy, the ambition, and the spirit of this city. And now it will be home to two clubs that care deeply about growing this game and positively impacting the people of New York City. With Etihad Park, we wanted to build a home, something lasting.
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5: And to help cement New York City's place as one of the great soccer cities of the world. We are proud to have Etihad Park be the new home for Gotham FC and to have played a part in helping bring women's soccer to New York City. We cannot wait to have you all, Gotham, your staff, your supporters, everyone at our shared home in Etihad Park in Queens in 2028. Thank you so much. And next, I'd like to introduce President of Soccer Operations for Gotham FC, Yael Averbush-West.
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6: I'd like to start by thanking Carolyn, our ownership group, and everyone at Gotham FC whose vision and commitment have made today possible. I'd also like to thank the leadership at NYCFC for believing in this partnership and helping create an opportunity that will benefit our players, our supporters, and the continued growth of our game. And thank you to everyone else here whose work has turned what once felt like an ambitious dream into today's reality. As someone who grew up playing soccer in New Jersey and who played for this club in the early days in Piscataway at Rutgers University, today is incredibly meaningful to me on a personal level. Those New Jersey roots are part of who we are, and they will always be. That's why I'm so excited that today's announcement doesn't leave our roots behind, it builds on them. This summer, we're making the largest infrastructure investment in our club's history. As Carolyn mentioned, a new training center in New Jersey, and now a future home at Etihad Park. Together, these investments represent something much bigger than new facilities. They represent our ambition as a club. From the soccer side, our responsibility is to create an environment where players can be at their very best every single day. When you give elite athletes elite resources, you raise the standard for everything. How you train, how you recover, how you develop, and ultimately how you compete. That's how you build an environment capable of attracting, developing, and retaining world-class players. And over time, that's how you give yourself the best opportunity to compete for championships year after year. But what excites me even more is what this means beyond the players who wear a crest today. I'm a former player, and now I'm a mom. I think about the young girls and boys who will walk into the stadium in the years ahead. They'll see a packed crowd, a world-class home, and a women's professional club that belongs to one of the biggest stages in sports. They'll grow up believing that that's simply what women's soccer looks like. As a young player training in New Jersey, I imagined playing in packed stadiums, in an environment and with a platform that's now only becoming possible. I also thought my cleats would be worth millions someday, so I saved them all. Spoiler, they're definitely not, and they smell very bad. But this is what I imagined. A future where women could play in front of full stadiums for clubs that invested in them at the highest level, and at that time, that future didn't really exist. Today, we're helping to build it. We're incredibly proud of our New Jersey roots. They'll always be part of who we are. And we're just as excited to begin this next chapter in New York City as we continue building one of the world's leading clubs in women's football. Thank you.
1: Mayor Mamdani and Governor Hochul are holding up jerseys with the new location of the women's soccer team.
7: Let's give it up again for our speakers. Thank you. We're going to take some questions about today's announcement, and then we'll have time for some off topics as well. Do we have any questions about today's announcement? I think we've got one back here. World Cup is fine. Yes, absolutely. And then just wait 1 minute for the microphone. Thank you.
8: Thank you, Mayor. Is this on?
0: Can you hear me? Yes. Okay. Yeah, I can hear you.
8: Can you comment a little bit on Donald Trump in posing himself on that red card? Can you just comment? Do you think he went out of bounds?
0: Look, I think as someone rooting for the U.S. men's national team, I think that Flo Balogun should have never been given that red card. I thought it was a cruel.
1: New York City Mayor Zohran Mamdani.
0: Red card. I also spent most of my time just thinking about the game, and I think I will echo the sentiments of many that it was a very difficult night, and yet the difficulty of it doesn't take away from our pride in the players, our pride in the team, and in the fact that across the nation, people were united by not only an appreciation of what we've seen out there over the last few weeks, but also a recognition of the fact that we too are a soccer country, and we're so excited to see what that's going to look like in the days and weeks and months and years to come, and that that's true for men's soccer, it's true for women's soccer, and it's really exciting that in the midst of the height of World Cup excitement, we're making an investment that is going to outlast just these few weeks.
7: Thank you.
0: I keep the conversation to the president and myself, between the president and myself, but I do make my own decisions.
7: Thank you, Bernadette. We're going to go to Ryan over here now and just wait for the microphone 1 second.
0: Sure.
7: Ryan, go ahead.
9: There's a lot of talk of what Queens is getting in this. Willits Point is getting a lot of that.
0: Mm-hmm.
9: Is there anything else you would like the city explore around Willits Point and this stadium?
0: I think what's incredibly exciting around this stadium, around the investments made around the stadium, are that it is one that honors the growing excitement for this game. It is also one that is being done alongside investments in affordable housing, which are critical in a city that is the most expensive in the United States of America. And it's also being done, when we talk about the stadium, with union labor. And I'm interested in exploring any other options that we have to continue in that tradition. And I think what we're seeing right now is an understanding that so much of the success, it's a shared success. When this is a stadium not just anymore for one team, but for two. It's not just anymore for one game. It's for the game for all those who love it, whichever sport, whichever team.
7: Do we have any other World Cup questions or questions about today's announcement? Okay, we'll take some off topics as well, and we'll start with Sally from the Times right over here.
10: Hi, Mayor.
0: Hey, how's it going, Sally?
10: Good, how are you?
0: Doing well.
10: I wanted to ask, given that you have a sort of ascendant role in the Democratic Party, could you talk about the main Senate race? Do you think that Graham Platner should drop out of the race? And do you have any intention of endorsing any candidates in competitive races outside of New York, Al-Sayed, or anyone else?
0: No, I believe that it's time for him to drop out of the race. And when it comes to my own endorsements, I've made 8 endorsements at the state and federal level. They've all been right here in New York City. I'm incredibly excited at the fact that they won their races, and that's where my focus is for now. You know, I think the focus of today should be to respond to the gravity of what so many of us have read. And I think that the only appropriate response is for the campaign to come to an end.
7: Thank you. We're going to go to Melissa from NBC next.
11: Thank you. Hi, Mr. Mayor.
0: Hi, Melissa. How are you?
11: I'm well, thanks. How are you?
0: Doing well.
11: Can you update us, please?
0: Sorry, would you mind just...
11: Can you please update us on the city's response to the unstable building situation unfolding this morning in Midtown on East 42nd Street?
0: Yes. So at about 8 a.m., FDNY received reports that bricks were falling from a building under construction on East 42nd Street between 2nd and 3rd Avenue. And first responders have found structural issues on the 21st floor. So this is where two structural columns have buckled at this time. Additionally, multiple cracks and sagging floors were found on the 21st floor. Now, luckily, there have been no injuries to report at this time. All workers are accounted for. The building has been evacuated. A number of tall buildings in the area are also being evacuated at this time. A school with about 400 children has also been evacuated. And as a result of all of this, most of 42nd Street and 43rd Street between 1st and 3rd Avenues have been shut down to pedestrians and to vehicles. And all of this is a reflection of the fact that our top priority right now is the safety of those who live in this area, the safety of those who work in this area. And DOB inspectors and engineers are on site working quickly to secure the site as well as that surrounding area. I think at this time, just to follow instructions of those on the ground, and I do appreciate that whether they've been school children or they've been residents of the building, that they have been doing exactly that.
7: Thank you, Melissa. We're going to go to Chris from Politico, and then we're going to go to Octavio from Uptown Collective.
12: Thank you. I just wanted to circle back to the back and forth there. Did you talk to the president about the red card suspension? If you can't answer, why are you so scared of answering that question? Was there some sort of agreement that you not talk about this?
0: No. There's no agreement between the president and I to not talk about this case. I haven't spoken to the president about the red card, and I've also made it very clear that my conversations with the president have to do with what benefits our city and the struggles of New Yorkers to afford our city. And I think that while so much of the focus in the lead-up to the game was about that question, frankly, I think more of us are now thinking about the game itself, the team, the incredible run, and our hopes for the future.
12: Got it. And I just wanted to circle back to Sally's question, too, about Platner. Do you think a scandal like this and what now looks like almost an inevitable end to his campaign is going to hurt the broader progressive movement in the United States? Is this a big setback for the left that you've been leading?
0: No, I think the focus of today should be on the campaign coming to a close. And I think there will be many more days to have conversations about what it means beyond that.
7: Thank you. We're going to go to Octavio from Uptown Collective.
13: Hello.
0: Hi, Octavio. How are you?
13: Good, thank you. It's good to be here, and thank you for taking my question. I'm going to take it hyper-local to Uptown, and I wanted to talk about the heat wave and pool situation. We had at the Highbridge pool, and I just should say shout-out to all the Parks Department people, shout-out to Highbridge pool people because they do great work. However, this weekend we did see extreme overcrowding, and my question is, I wonder if it's time to revisit the way that we, access pools. Perhaps there's a way that we can make sure that people maybe sign up in advance, have time slots, something to that effect, because what ended up happening was severe overcrowding, lots of teens that were there. And unfortunately, after waiting for 45 minutes, the pool was closed after 30 minutes, and then another hour later it was reopened. So I just think this is something specific to Uptown at High Bridge, but also something that, you know, is, you know, an issue that could be perhaps better managed throughout the city.
0: I appreciate that, and I think what you're also speaking to is the fact that our city faced the hottest temperatures we've faced in more than a decade. And in this time, we wanted to make it as easy as possible for New Yorkers to stay safe, and the best way to do that is to stay cool. So we did extend the hours of mid-size and Olympic-size pools to 8:30 p.m., which is later than they've been in previous heat emergencies. However, the point that you make is very well taken, because we know that at a time of intense heat, there will also be intense demand to be at our city's swimming pools.
1: New York City Mayor Ron Mamdani.
0: We'll take that feedback, and I'll go back to the team to talk about when inevitably we have the next heat wave, how can we look to better accommodate that demand.
7: Thank you. We've got time for two more. We're going to go to Laura from Bloomberg, and then we're going to go to Heather from News 12.
14: Thank you so much. Just to follow up on the Pfizer building, do you have any sense of whether or not the building is actually at risk of collapse at this point, and any sense of how long it might take to resolve the situation there?
0: I think that the first responders are... they're doing everything that they can at this time. What they have found thus far is that there are structural issues with the building. I would say that beyond that, just for those in the immediate area to follow the instructions of those on the ground, we have seen evacuations not only of the building but of surrounding buildings as well as a nearby school, and I believe that those actions are appropriate at this time.
14: In any sense, how long it might take to secure the area or make it safe or...
0: At this time, it's minute by minute in terms of their assessments. However, we will be sure to update the public when we have anything to do so.
7: Thank you. And then the last question is going to be Heather.
15: Hi, Mayor. How are you?
0: How's it going?
15: Good. A committee in City Council is currently debating the pay increase by 18.2%. I know you previously said that you would not take the raise. I know Speaker Menin said she would not take the raise as well. Do you support other City Council members, the Comptroller, Borough Presidents, accepting these raises if it were to go through?
0: I think I leave it to them to make that decision, as well as to the City Council in their debate over this legislation. I will not be taking a raise if this legislation passes.
7: Thank you so much.
0: Thank you all so much.
1: Democratic New York Governor Kathy Hochul and Democratic New York City Mayor Zohran Mamdani, who you just heard, announcing that the Gotham FC women's soccer team will move from New Jersey to New York City. Mayor Mamdani also took questions from reporters.
16: AP News, I'm Marcela Sanchez. President Trump says the interim agreement with Iran is over, saying, frankly, I don't want to waste my time with them. He was speaking with reporters in Turkey with NATO Secretary General Mark Rutte. The AP's Donna Warder has more.
17: They're liars. They're cheats. They're sick people. They've hurt their people. They killed 54,000 people as of now that were protesting.
18: But Trump says he'll allow talks on the Iran war to continue. On the topic of NATO, Rutte says he believes the U.S. is fully committed to the alliance. Trump says he hasn't been happy with NATO.
17: Because of what they did with Greenland, and I'm not happy with NATO because of the fact that they didn't want to help us with the number one state sponsor of terror, that's Iran.
18: Denmark reiterated Wednesday that it will defend its territory of Greenland and would rely on NATO allies to honor their commitment to defend each other in the event of an attack. I'm Donna Warder.
16: Vermont Independent Senator Bernie Sanders is the latest and most notable lawmaker to pull support for Maine Democratic Senate nominee Graham Plattner following an allegation of sexual assault. Plattner has denied all the allegations and has not resigned from the race, but the succession battle to take his place was already underway yesterday. The family of 18-year-old Nolan Javier Wells, who was found dead after a July 4th boat trip, has retained civil rights attorney Ben Crump. Officials say his body was discovered Monday off the coast of Horn Island, Mississippi, where he was last seen with a group of friends Saturday afternoon. An investigation is underway into the circumstances of his disappearance. Oil prices surged more than 6% today after President Trump said the interim agreement with Iran was over, but would allow talks to continue. This is AP News.
19: WCSP-FM, Washington. Coming up on C-SPAN's Washington Journal, we'll talk about the latest on the Iran war, the NATO summit, and Trump administration foreign policy with James Robbins with the Institute for World Politics. And Democratic Socialists of America co-chair Megan Romer talks about the growing momentum of the organization and its recent successes in Democratic primaries. Washington Journal starts now.
20: Good morning. It's Wednesday, July 8th, 2026. President Trump said earlier today that America's ceasefire with Iran is over after hostilities between the two countries escalated again yesterday. The president, speaking at the ongoing NATO summit in Turkey, added that he's not interested in dealing with the Iranian regime anymore, saying that peace talks are a waste of time. The comments came after U.S. forces hit scores of targets in Iran in response to Iranian strikes on commercial vessels in the Strait of Hormuz. This morning, we're getting your response on phone lines split as usual by political party. Democrats, 202-748-8000. Republicans, 202-748-8001. Independents, 202-748-8002. You can also send us a text, that number, 202-748-8003. If you do, please include your name and where you're from. Otherwise, catch up with us on social media. On X, it's at CSPANWJ. On Facebook, it's facebook.com/CSPAN. And a very good Wednesday morning to you. You can go ahead and start calling in now. This was the president in Turkey about an hour and a half ago.
21: Do you have any questions?
22: Mr. President, is the ceasefire over? Is the ceasefire done? Is the MOU dead?
21: It's a very interesting question. To me, I think it's over. I don't want to deal with them anymore. They're scum. You know what scum is? They're scum. They're sick people. They're led by sick people. And they're vicious, violent people. And if they had a nuclear weapon, they'd use it. As far as I'm concerned, it's over. I'll speak to our negotiators. They want to negotiate. They're good people. Steve Witkoff, Jared Kushner, but they have to come back to me. As far as I'm concerned, it's just a waste of time dealing with them. They're liars. We make a deal. And if I make a deal with him, we have a deal. And he goes out, he talks. We make a deal. Everyone's agreed. No nuclear weapon. We make a deal. They go outside, talk to the press. They say, we never even talked about it. There's something wrong with them. They're cuckoo. As far as I'm concerned, it's over.
20: That was President Trump. Again, that was just about an hour and a half ago. We want to hear your response to those comments. 202-748-8000 for Democrats. Republicans, 202-748-8001. Independents, 202-748-8002. We are expecting to hear more comments from President Trump from Turkey at the NATO summit. Starting in less than half an hour from now, he's set to have a meeting with Ukrainian President Volodymyr Zelensky. And then in about an hour and a half or so, he'll have another meeting with Syrian President Ahmad al-Shara. And then the traditional closing press conference, that's set to take place about 9:15 Eastern time. The president will formally be taking questions from the press there. We will bring that to you in its entirety, and we hope you watch with us. Again, that's at 9:15 Eastern. In terms of what set off the latest escalation, this is the posting from Central Command, the main information source for military action when it comes to Iran. This is what they posted yesterday. U.S. Central Command forces completed a new round of offensive strikes against Iran on July 7th, hitting over 80 targets with precision munitions as an immediate response to Iran's latest attacks on commercial vessels transiting the Strait of Hormuz. U.S. forces struck Iranian air defense systems, command and control networks, coastal radar sites, anti-ship missile capabilities, and more than 60 Islamic Revolutionary Guard Corps small boats in and near the strait to degrade Iran's ability to continue attacking international commerce flowing through the international trade corridor. Iran recently attacked three commercial vessels transiting the straits, including a Marshall Islands flagship, Saudi Arabian flagship, and a Liberian flagged ship, calling it an unwarranted aggression by Iranian forces, also unclassifying some video from the latest strikes, saying they are a clear and dangerous violation of the ceasefire, the strikes by Iran on the commercial vessels. That's the latest from Central Command. That's some of the latest images from Central Command. You just heard the latest comments from President Trump saying that the Iran ceasefire, it's over, quote unquote, it's over. We'll see what more he has to say or if there's more clarification. Again, when he speaks later today as the NATO summit in Turkey wraps up. Getting your response, want to hear what you have to say. This is Richard in Sparta, New Jersey, line for Democrats. Richard, go ahead.
23: Yes, good morning. Back in the 1970s, I'm an engineer, and I worked on the original
2: centrifuges that the United States was developing. And so I worked on things for testing the centrifuges. I went down to Oak Ridge and saw them. The one thing to keep in mind is that these things use tremendous amount of electricity. If they don't have a lot of electric power, they're dead in the water. So to me, a great strategy in this war would be to cut off the power to any place where these centrifuges might be. And you don't have to blow up the generating plant. You just have to knock out some substations and things like that. I think that would be an excellent strategy. And if they don't have the power, you can't refine the uranium.
20: And, Richard, in your estimation, is it time to go back to war, or are we essentially at war? 80 strikes yesterday.
2: You know, I don't agree with this guy, number 47, on anything except this. I do believe that them having a nuclear weapon would be a change in the terrible change for them to have a nuclear weapon. And so I agree with him. I think whatever needs to be done. Listen, we were on pussyfooting around when we won World War II. You needed some sociopaths in there to win. And he's the guy, I think, in this case.
20: Richard in New Jersey. This is John in New York, Republican line. John, go ahead. Your thoughts on the president's latest comments.
3: Well, you know, personally, I think that, I don't know if it's all theater or if it's performance, but I think he's finally reached, the end of his rope, so to speak. I think it's in any country's best interest, I hate to say it like this, to have a nuclear weapon. It gives them status, raises their profile, gives them a bargaining chip. And Iran is a disruptor in the Middle East. And I don't think the United States and Israel can really coexist with them. I mean, they're a fanatical theocracy. I think what the Iranians are doing, they're playing long ball. They know that the midterms are coming up. And they're banking on the fact that the hatred for Trump in this country and the fact that the Democrats are poised to take the House is just going to put additional pressure on Trump. And Trump will simply cave in and he'll try to come up with some kind of solution that's going to leave Iran an off-ramp.
20: Do you think that's what the Memorandum of Understanding was, or you don't think that's what that was?
3: I think the Memorandum of Understanding, John, I'm going to use the word modus vivendi. They want... I think Trump was a little ahead of his skis, and the Iranians are taking advantage of it. But the Iranians also know long-term they're going to suffer with these sanctions, and they can't, I don't think, keep it going. And I'd like to add one thing. The only way you're going to have a final solution to all this problem, is going to be ground troops, and they know that Trump's not going to do that. So I think basically what will happen is eventually, just like the conflict in Ireland and these other conflicts, just going to peter out, so to speak, and they'll try to come up with some solution that both sides, that's acceptable to both sides. So I think what it'll do is it'll just degrade the Iranian military in the Middle East and, make them think twice about trying to, support Hezbollah, support Hamas, support the Houthis. And in the long run, I think, Trump's persistence might pay off. So thanks for taking my call. I appreciate it.
20: That's John in New York. This is Crystal out of Pennsylvania, line for Democrats. Crystal, go ahead.
4: Yes, good morning. When he says cuckoo, you know what I think of? Cuckoo is a man who starts a war with no strategy for nothing, really. So the only cuckoo one I see is Donald Trump, who's chasing his tail over and over again trying to get out of this war. So... that's what I see. Thank you so much.
20: That's Crystal in Pennsylvania. Before these comments, again, in response to a reporter's question at his meeting with NATO Secretary General Mark Rutte earlier today, before that, these were some of the headlines coming out of the NATO conference. This is the front page of today's Wall Street Journal. President Trump: push on jets for Turkey sets up a clash with Congress. President Trump said he would consider selling the F-35 fighter jet to Turkey, signaling his embrace of Turkish President Erdogan and setting up a potential showdown with U.S. lawmakers. The story noting that the U.S. and Turkey have been stuck in a years-long diplomatic impasse over the weapons sales since Erdogan in 2017 approved Turkey's import of a Russian air defense system called the S-400. The move triggered American sanctions, and the first Trump administration removed Turkey from the F-35 fighter program in response. U.S. officials are concerned that the Russian air defense system could gather data about the F-35, including its radar signature, and send it to Moscow. The integration of the Russian system into NATO air defenses, along with the potential presence of Russian personnel, also raised concerns. In 2020, Congress passed a law that explicitly barred the U.S. from allowing Turkey back into the F-35 fighter program until Turkey agrees to remove the S-400 system. And on Tuesday, President Trump said he wanted to remove those sanctions and would make a decision about selling F-35s to Turkey. That was one of the main headlines, again, before this statement about an hour and 40 minutes ago by President Trump. Again, we're expected to hear from him again in another 20 minutes. His comments this time could focus on Iran or Ukraine, as he's meeting with Ukrainian President Volodymyr Zelensky. We'll show you that when it happens. We'll watch it together, and we'll hear from you until then. This is Mike in Boston, Massachusetts, Independent. Mike, go ahead.
5: Hi, good morning. Yeah, my opinion is that this Trump guy couldn't care less about any of us, about any of our lives, about anything that this country stands for. He's in his little quagmire, and even that he doesn't really care about. What surprises me the most is that you have all these boomer guys calling in, and it's just like, how can you be so gullible? And especially after we saw what happened in Iraq. And third point, you know, the Pentagon said itself that Iran wasn't a nuclear threat. And that, to me, is the utmost of certainty that we can rely on. So for these boomer guys to call in and just, like, get on their knees in front of Trump and trust him and, like, think any of this is real is just mind-blowing.
20: Mike, do you mind if I ask how old you are?
5: I'm about middle-aged, and I've been well-versed in politics. I've watched C-SPAN since like, 18 years old. I watch C-SPAN, Washington Journal, almost every day of my life, because this is my sports, and it matters. And, you know, I think about it, and I just say, like, I don't know what it is, politics, lead poisoning, but really the primary thing I think that is brainwashing all these dudes is social media. These guys don't know how to get their news anymore, and they don't know how to verify factual information. And it's just like, it's insane, you know, because we all know who Trump is, and those guys especially should know who Trump is, having been middle-aged in the 80s. But I think they just don't care because they're at the end of their lifespan and they're just going by their feelings. And we've seen that as a nation. You know, these guys don't care. They're willing to tear down all of our institutions that made this country great. And it's really ironic. You know, they have a con man mobster up there saying the same thing about making America great. And I really want to talk to those two guys and, you know, who called prior to me and just say, I'm so, so embarrassed and disappointed by you guys. That's all.
20: Mike in Boston. This is Earl out of the Hoosier State. Earl, go ahead.
6: Yeah, I don't know. People are blinded what's going on. We know that it tells us in the Bible, we'll have wars and rumors of war. Israel will be surrounded by all nations at the end time, and that Christ will be persecuted for his name's sake because we killed Christ, didn't we? He went to the cross to save our lives.
20: Bring us before the end times, Earl. What are your responses to what's happening today?
6: Well, I think it's Trump should go ahead and do what he's going to do. He's made up his mind. He's given plenty of chances. So get it over with. That's the only way we're ever going to do it. If it's end time, it's end time. But I'm telling you, you people, especially the Democrats, they will not help Trump do anything. All they do is run him down. And that man, he's a father. He's a father. He loves his country, and he loves the people. He tells you he loves you. And all they can do is run him down like he's, you know, look at these idiots that's coming in there getting voted in now. What are we going to do with them screwballs to get in there?
20: That's Earl in Indiana. More headlines, again, before President Trump's latest comments. This is the New York Times today. NATO allies trying to show President Trump they're trying to increase their defense spending, trying to get to the 5% of gross national product by 2035. That was the demand that has been put on NATO members. The story knowing some countries are making significant progress in getting to that point. Five countries have already projected to meet the 5% GDP benchmark this year, according to NATO data. Others like Albania and Slovenia are struggling. Still others like Britain and France are trying but face serious budgetary problems. The story about NATO member spending. President Trump also with comments for his NATO allies in that same meeting in which he was talking about the Iran conflict. He was sitting down with NATO Secretary General Mark Rutte. This is what he had to say about the issue of Greenland.
21: And I want to thank Mark. He's been a great Secretary General of NATO. I'm not happy with NATO because of what they did with Greenland. And I'm not happy with NATO because of the fact that they didn't want to help us with the number one state sponsor of terror. That's Iran. They were unwilling to help us. Now, in all fairness, I didn't speak to Mark about it. I think if I did, it might have been different. But we didn't need help. But I was really testing. I wanted to see whether or not they'd be there. And the answer is they were. I spoke to Germany. I spoke to France. I spoke to UK. Spoke to Italy. I didn't speak to Spain. Spain is a wasted cause. We don't want to do any trade business with Spain anymore, by the way. I'd like you to cut it out. Spain is a terrible partner in NATO. They don't participate. They don't pay. I don't want anything to do with Spain. Cut off all trade with Spain, please.
20: That was President Trump. Again, that was from about an hour and 45 minutes ago at this point. We're going to hear from President Trump again in about 15 minutes. We'll take you there when he does sit down with Ukrainian President Volodymyr Zelensky. On President Trump and NATO allies, John Bolton, the president's former national security advisor in his first administration, has a column in today's Washington Post. To save NATO is the headline. Smile and thank Trump is John Bolton's advice. He writes, how should Rutte and NATO supporters handle the Turkey summit? No one can predict Trump's mood or attention span, as demonstrated by Thursday night's Truth Social blast against the alliance. His fellow leaders, top priority should be to do no harm, particularly regarding Ukraine and Iran. If nothing happens in Turkey, that would be a victory for the alliance. He writes, the goal is that at least some semblance of NATO survives until January 20th, 2029. Whatever its leaders' feelings about Trump, this is no occasion to score points for their personal or national agendas. If in doubt about what to say at any point, he suggests simply smile and exclaim, thanks for the Trump trillion. John Bolton writing in the pages of today's Washington Post. This is Nancy out of Chicago, Democrat. Go ahead.
8: Hi. I am calling as a boomer, having listened to the young man or middle-aged man who called before me to say that people don't get how bad Trump is. There are millions and millions of boomers who get how bad Trump is. He needs to be removed from office, his whole crew with him, hopefully. He is insane. I listened to his press conference today where he was calling Iran scum of the earth and all of his vitriolic, horrible, non-negotiating type adjectives that he uses in those forums. No one in the room tries to stop him. No one in the press counters him. We have a madman king in place right now, and the boomers are well aware, and we're going to do our jobs come next election.
20: That's Nancy in Chicago. On the president's press conference, this is the 1 minute that is garnering all the attention right now and will likely be the story of the day. President Trump saying the ceasefire is over. Let me show it to you again.
21: Do you have any questions?
22: Mr. President, hold on. Is the ceasefire over? Is the ceasefire done? Is the MOU dead?
21: It's a very interesting question. To me, I think it's over. I don't want to deal with them anymore. But they're scum. You know what scum is? They're scum. They're sick people. They're led by sick people. And they're vicious, violent people. And if they had a nuclear weapon, they'd use it. As far as I'm concerned, it's over. I'll speak to our negotiators. They want to negotiate. They're good people. Steve Witkoff, Jared Kushner. But they have to come back to me. As far as I'm concerned, it's just a waste of time dealing with them. They're liars. We make a deal. And if I make a deal with him, we have a deal. And he goes out, he talks. We make a deal. Everyone's agreed. No nuclear weapon. We make a deal. They go outside, talk to the press. They say, we never even talked about it. There's something wrong with them. They're cuckoo. As far as I'm concerned, it's over.
20: That was President Trump from earlier today in Turkey, where the NATO summit is taking place. It is set to end today. The president will have his traditional end of summit press conference. That's at 9:15 Eastern. We're going to show it to you in its entirety here on C-SPAN. Also, NATO Secretary General Mark Rutte is set to give his closing comments, and that's set to take place at about 8 a.m. Eastern. You can head over to C-SPAN, too, if you want to watch that in its entirety. We're going to be talking about this for most of the Washington Journal today and getting your comments. This is Michael in Hartford, Connecticut, independent. Go ahead.
9: Good morning, America. Wow. We got a president. I think he lost his mind. He's talking about attacking his closest ally. They're talking about Greenland. And then he's talking about how the Iran scum. What type of person are you with? The whole world is looking at us as a, why did we vote for this idiot? A convicted fellow president got no respect for the diplomat. They talked to us. We had an agreement with Iran years ago. He came in and destroyed that. Now, he's stuck in a war that we should never started because of the Israel. He listened to the Prime Minister of Israel to start this war. Now we

0: The Prime Minister of Israel to start this war. Now we're stuck. We have problems here in America. Schools closing. Medicare. He's cutting Medicare. He's cutting taxes for the super rich, which the deficit. You know what? The first time we had it went to $1 trillion, it took us 200 years to get $1 trillion in the air. Look at it. Since he took over, look at the trillions of dollars where they went, and we should be trying to pay that off.
1: That's Michael in Hartford, Connecticut. You mentioned the Prime Minister of Israel. He, Benjamin Netanyahu, responding yesterday to that other news item from the NATO conference, the fact that President Trump was said that he would like to sell F-35s to Turkey. Benjamin Netanyahu expressing concern about that potential move. He was on CNN. This is what he had to say.
2: President Trump is in Turkey right now. He said this morning he will consider selling F-35 fighter jets to Turkey, which is a reversal of a ban he put in place. You said yesterday that would, quote, upset the power balance in the Middle East. Have you made that clear to President Trump?
3: Yes, I have. Actually, I spoke to him several times about it. And I think that everybody understands that notwithstanding the personal friendship that President Trump has with Erdogan, it doesn't make Turkey a friendly or a friendly state to the United States. To the contrary, it's a regime that's infected with the Muslim Brotherhood, which hates the United States. He harbors Hamas, the Hamas terrorists. He supports them. He finances them. He's thrown his opponents in jail, all of them. He throws more journalists in jail than anyone can understand. So he's not exactly a model ally of the United States. But even worse than that, he threatens Greece, a NATO ally. He occupies half of Cyprus, another NATO country. And the most important thing, and I put it right on the table, he threatens to destroy my country, the one and only Jewish state. His number two says that we have no place among the nations, and you know what that means. And his number three, the interior minister, says that he's looking forward to be the governor of Jerusalem. But hello?
1: Benjamin Netanyahu on CNN yesterday. We're awaiting President Trump sitting down with Ukrainian President Volodymyr Zelensky in about 5 minutes. We'll take you there when that happens. It could happen a little bit later than that. We're all watching together. That's the schedule today out of Turkey, that meeting with the Ukrainian president, followed by a meeting with Syria's president, followed by President Trump's traditional end of NATO press conference. That press conference, 9:15 a.m. Eastern, and we're going to take it in its entirety here on C-SPAN and get your responses to it both before and after. This is David in New York, Republican. Thanks for waiting. Go ahead.
4: Yeah, good morning, John. Well, it doesn't take a lot of brains to figure this out. Iran starts shooting again, okay, and they break a ceasefire, and so we respond. This is how you do it. And what's going on there? They're taking some succor, some encouragement from all the left-wing radical crap that's coming across our media now with the leftist socialist Democrats being elected. This is really what's giving them new energy. So they're just playing this game out. So this is how you do it. I mean, if that's what it's going to take to bring these people to bay, and they're going to have to do what they do. These are terrorists. They hate this country. You've got people that are encouraging that because we have people marching around in our streets saying the same thing, and yet they get to do it. Try that over there. No way that's going to happen. But it's not hard to understand. This is how wars go. When you give them a shot, you want more of this, we'll give you more. You want to capitulate? You want to play the game? You want to join the nations that are productive in the world? No, they can't let go because they got nowhere else to go. That's where all their jobs are. That's where all their influence is. So that's what I think. And the previous callers, all anybody is doing is calling in and bashing Trump. That's stupid. That's stupid. They're low information voters. That's it. Thank you.
1: That's David in New York. His thoughts on the latest when it comes to Iran. President Trump saying the ceasefire is over. Let me show you a couple members of the United States Senate who have sent their responses out on X. This is Chris Murphy, the Democratic senator from Connecticut. This is all just ballooning foreign policy malpractice. He writes, the negotiations are a waste of time because Trump's negotiators change by the day. So do his goals and his demands. It's all gross incompetence that is costing American taxpayers and consumers billions of dollars. a few of your comments as well.

0: Well, from social media, this is Gerald Ernest on Facebook saying it's time to get the planes up with the big bombs and end this. Iran has had plenty of time to do the right thing. One more from Senator John Cornyn. The Republican from Texas will be the outgoing senator from Texas after losing in his primary, after President Trump backed his opponent in that Republican primary. John Cornyn saying, after Iran hit three tankers in the Strait of Hormuz, President Trump revoked its oil sanctions waiver. So perhaps, he says, he won't merely stand down against Iranian provocations. Senator John Cornyn writing today on X. This is Mason out of Eugene, Oregon, Democrat. Go ahead.
1: Hi, how are you doing?
0: Doing well. Go ahead.
1: Yeah, so I just wanted to talk about, you know, one of the ladies who was on call just about 10 minutes ago talking about how Trump was, calling Iran scums and saying that, like, stuff like that. I mean, I'm sure a lot of people can agree that a president, especially a sitting president of the United States, should not be able to talk that unprofessionally. And honestly, it disgusts me. And saying that ending the ceasefire with Iran is, and calling them scums, is very inappropriate. And I think that no president should do that. And also, you know, President Trump needs to really talk to the American people about, like, what his plans are for life.
0: Right. Apologize for that. Steve, Upper Marlboro, Maryland, independent. Go ahead.
2: Yeah, I think F-35 jets are not going to be sold. Turkey, Congress, or a federal judge is going to block that. That's not going to happen. And that is ridiculous. And Israel is right in that matter. As far as Iran is concerned, I think he needs to build an alliance going forward, because this is just spiraling out of control, you know, to resolve that issue. That's all I got to say.
0: And that's Steve in Upper Marlboro, Maryland. We told you we have been waiting here for more appearances by President Trump at the NATO summit. The latest one, or the next one, expected to be with Ukrainian President Volodymyr Zelensky. We're being told that's been delayed for a little while, so we'll wait to see if and when it does happen. We're still expecting the president's press conference at about 9:15 a.m. Eastern, and we'll, of course, bring you any of his appearances from NATO live here on C-SPAN. We'll watch it together. We'll let you respond. But speaking of Ukraine, a column from today's Wall Street Journal co-authored by David Petraeus, the retired U.S. Army general who commanded the surge in Iraq, along with a senior fellow at the Atlantic Council's Eurasia program. The two writing about Ukraine redefining modern warfare. This is what they write when it comes to Ukraine's latest strategy in its fight against Russia. This isn't the strategic bombing in the old sense. During World War II, the Allies attacked Germany's synthetic fuel plants and refineries and aircraft factories, rail networks and transportation systems. Those campaigns, they write, required immense industrial capacity, thousands of aircraft, enormous logistics, and eventually command of the air. The U.S. submarine campaign against Japan offers another comparison. It strangled Tokyo's economy and war effort by destroying the shipping that carried fuel and food and raw materials. Ukraine today is pursuing a similar strategy by different means. It doesn't have fleets of heavy bombers or a blue water navy. It is using drones, missiles, commercial communications technology, intelligence networks, special operations, software adaptations, and operational ingenuity. Ukraine's objective isn't a single decisive blow. Rather, it is a cumulative disruption. A refinery today, a radar tomorrow, a fuel depot the next night. Together, these strikes have a strategic effect. They force Russia to defend everywhere, repair constantly, disperse assets, reroute logistics, and explain increasing shortages to its own population. David Petraeus writing in the pages of the Wall Street Journal today, if you want to read more on how he believes Ukraine is redefining modern warfare. Back to your phone calls. Theodore, Michigan, Republican. Go ahead.
3: Good morning, John. Can you hear me okay?
0: Yes, sir.
3: So one of your previous callers, John, called in and said Trump and his whole crew should be removed from office. And who are you going to replace him with? These are low IQ people, John. This man is doing what other presidents wanted to do with the Iran situation, but didn't have the guts to do it. Isn't it funny, back in the days of the Shah of Iran, when they overthrowed our embassy and blindfolded Americans, and we did nothing because Jimmy Carter was in office. Now, isn't it funny that those hostages were released the day before Reagan took office? This is what I'm talking about, John. Who are you going to replace Trump with, some left-wing, woke Democrat? John, these people in Iran scroll on their buildings and their cities, death to America, death to America, long before Donald Trump became president. They want Israel blown off the map. They want the United States blown off the map. And we're supposed to do nothing? John, the caller that previously called in said Donald Trump called Iran scum, and he was offended by that. Isn't that too bad? Isn't that just too bad? That's all I have to say. Thank you.
0: That's Theodore out of Michigan. This is Dolores back in New York, independent. Go ahead.
4: Good morning, John. How are you?
0: Good morning. I'm doing well. Go ahead.
4: America is dying by a thousand cuts. The conflict in Middle East is the last nail in the coffin. I think the world is tired. The world is tired with the constant conflict, dropping bombs, funding a genocide. While China is watching, China is looking and waiting patiently because they're not arrogant. For America to implode. You know, Israel is the one who's basically making decisions for Americans. And Americans need to wake up. Because Iran is not our enemies. Okay? Israel is. Americans, wake up.
0: That's Dolores in New York on Israel. This from the pages of today's Washington Post. Rahm Emanuel, the former Chicago mayor and potential Democratic presidential candidate, plans to use a speech in Tel Aviv today to warn that Americans' relationship with Israel is, quote, not sustainable unless the Israeli government sharply changes course. Emanuel, according to draft remarks provided to the Washington Post, plans to offer criticism of all parties involved in the decades-long conflict between Israel and its Arab neighbors, warning that Israel has become a, quote, pariah under Prime Minister Benjamin Netanyahu, and calling out, quote, the corruption of the Palestinian leadership and challenging the unconditional support of the United States that it's offered Israel. Emanuel, who the story notes is Jewish and whose father was born in Jerusalem, plans to tell the Israeli audience that the relationship between the United States and Israel is, quote, at a crossroads and cannot stand or survive as it has been, given the country's harsh treatment of Palestinians in the Gaza Strip and the West Bank. That expected to happen today in Tel Aviv. Luis, McKeesport, Pennsylvania, Democrat, go ahead.
5: Yes, the reason I'm calling, it was supposedly about President Erdogan and President Trump. President Trump likes President Erdogan because he's a bully. President Trump is a bully, and we all know that bullies are cowards. So when the president talks tough, that's one thing that he's doing, and in the next moment he's saying how much he loves them and they're very good people. And he just throws out so many wrong signals to the world. He doesn't know what he's doing anymore. He's thinking in too many directions, and he should think in one, and that is peace. And he's never going to make peace because he doesn't know how to do it. He can't make peace within himself. Thank you for listening.
0: That's Luis in Pennsylvania. You mentioned President Erdogan. We talked about President Trump's push on selling jets to Turkey, that it could set up a potential conflict with Congress in the wake of a 2020 law that Congress passed that explicitly barred the sale of F-35s to Turkey. I just want to play President Trump sitting with President Erdogan yesterday. This is at the NATO meeting in Turkey next to the Turkish president. And this is when he said he was considering selling those fighters to Turkey.
6: Well, it's a decision we're going to make. We have a very good relationship. I would think that many people, I can tell you, many people, including the people sitting right here, thinks, you know, why wouldn't we do that? We have a better relationship with Turkey, and Turkey's been in many ways much more loyal than other countries that we think would be loyal. So, yeah, it's something certainly we would consider. It's a great plane. It's the best, currently the best plane by far. And it's certainly something we will consider, yeah.
0: That was President Trump yesterday. Again, that summit expected to wrap up today, and we're going to hear from the president, and we're expecting more what's called bilateral meetings, one-on-one meetings between the president expected with Volodymyr Zelensky, the president of Ukraine expected with the president of Syria. We're watching the feeds, and we'll show you what happens, and we'll bring you any of the president's comments live, especially in the wake of his comments from earlier today when he was sitting down with the Secretary General of NATO and said that he believes the peace deal with Iran, that negotiations are over. This is Tom in Connecticut, Republican. Go ahead.
7: First of all, I'd like to apologize to everybody about for Chris Murphy. He's very embarrassing, Senator. I think the president is playing his poker hand very well, and it's the art of the deal. He has everybody guessing what he's doing. As far as calling Iran names, I mean, Iran has called for our death. And I think if he finishes the job off now, he will isolate all of the fifth column Iranians that are calling in to you. He will isolate them, and they'll have no base anymore in Iran. So if he can do that, I think that's a key to solving the problem of Iran, and there will be no more beheadings of people, no more killing babies, no more surprise attacks, no more murders, no more 40,000 people being murdered. This medieval or this caveman technique, this tribal technique of killing will be over. China will be without a killer dog. Russia won't have a killer dog. North Korea, well, you know, they've already got the bomb. But Iran will be gone at the old way it was. And whatever left will be up to those who want to make peace. And if they don't make peace, Trump will start playing his poker hand again, and he'll finish the job. That's about all I have to say.
0: That's Tom in Connecticut. To Crescent City, Florida, this is Mike Independent. Go ahead.
2: Yeah, hi. There's a couple of things. So one person called about the when they overthrew the embassy in 1979. But they never talk about how we overthrew the Iranian government in 1953. That's what we have to really educate people about. And Trump is talking about, the one guy was talking about the art of the deal. We had a deal with Iran. They had signed they would not pursue nuclear weapons. They would not make nuclear weapons. So here we are, and the art of the deal, this is from a guy that went bankrupt 6 times, bankrupted 4 casinos, and he doesn't know what to do now. We're supposed to go in there to change regime change, to get nuclear weapons. What are we there for? And what is this costing the American taxpayers? We have people on the streets that can't find places to eat or health care. So what is going on over there? And they have a real estate developer trying to make a deal with Iran, a real estate developer. It took Obama a year and a half to get that deal that we had, but Trump tore it up. So I don't see what this guy's pursuing anything.
0: That's Mike in Florida. This is Joe, Toms River, New Jersey. Democrat, go ahead.
8: Yeah, I just want to say, first of all they do is pounce on Trump like he's a bad president, and it's really disgusting. And you had the one caller start bringing up the racist stuff, okay? And he said, you know, what about Sunny Hostin, that one that's on The View. She says because you put out the American flag, she's afraid to walk around in that area. That is such a racist remark that she says, and people like you should be stopping this racist stuff because they're promoting racism. Now they'll start promoting racism that he's against Iran. Why shouldn't we be against Iran? They want to kill us. They've been killing us. They've been threatening us for years and years and years. We have to stop them. Thank the Lord we have Trump in there. Thank the Lord. That's all I got to say. Thank you.
0: Joe in New Jersey, Mike, New York. Republican, go ahead.
9: Yeah, good morning. I would just like to say, you know, I watch your show all the time, and I would just like to say that, you know, Trump, he may be the art of the deal, but you know what? We're all waiting for the deal to happen, and we're into his second year, and there ain't going to be much happening, and if everybody goes to the left, they're going to blame the next group of Democrats for it. I wish there was a Colin Powell out there, a guy with a military background, a stand-up guy that understands what war is and what can happen. We've got to get done with this division of the Democrats and Republicans. We need a right-wing, smart person and not somebody that insults people. Thank you very much.
0: That's Mike in New York. The president is expected to sit down with the Ukrainian president, Volodymyr Zelensky, today. It was expected to happen about 15 minutes ago. It's been delayed. We'll see how much of it is on camera. Though I should note Volodymyr Zelensky taking to his own social media to talk about meeting with American senators. Here, there's a picture that he posted with Dick Durbin. Chris Coons there as well. The Ukrainian president writing this on his X page. I met with a bipartisan delegation from both the House of the United States, Congress, and senators, including Senator Jeanne Shaheen, Lindsey Graham, Senator Durbin, Senator Coons, Senator Rounds, Congressman Mike Turner. He said, I thank them for their support and focus on Ukraine. We had an in-depth discussion, diplomacy, and what is required for it to succeed. I informed them about the Patriot interceptor shortage and Russian attacks on our people right now. Contributions to PURL and other air defense deliveries are the top priority for defense, the Ukrainian president said. He goes on to say, we also discussed the Russian sanctions bill. It's critical to continue increasing pressure on Russia for this war, and this initiative can truly help to advance peace. I thank the senators and members of Congress for their words of respect for our warriors and operations, as well as their assurances that assistance will come. I am grateful to the United States and every caring American heart for their support. The comments this morning from Volodymyr Zelensky. Rex Thatcher, Arizona, Democrat. Go ahead.
10: Hi, John, and thank you for C-SPAN. You guys are the best. You know, I find it just, if it wasn't so tragic, you know, it'd be sad how our country is just devolving into this cacistocracy and the cult of Trump. Sorry, MAGA, Trump is a rapist, a pedophile, and a draft dodger. And it's funny and tragic how these MAGA bootlicking, draft dodger-loving, coward-loving, pedophile-loving cultists.
0: Do you want to focus on Iran? That's what we're focusing on right now. The president's saying that
10: we've already surrendered to Iran. MOU is our terms of surrender. They're going to get everything they want out of this guy, and it is inevitable that they will now develop a nuclear weapon. Full stop. But the cult of Trump, I mean, it's impossible for me to imagine how unrelatable this buffoon is, this draft dodger.
0: Got your point, Rex. This is Frank in Birmingham, Alabama, independent. Go ahead.
11: Well, to come behind that. But, you know, John, how I look at this thing, especially with Iraq, is how 135 kids in the school, they wake up. Well, didn't really wake up. But they woke up to a blazing fire. That Trump and what's his name, Ben Netanyahu, condoned it like it was nothing. And I keep trying to understand how is it that Americans, and in particular Trump, how do they think they could just go do anything they want to do to Iran? I mean, at any given moment, who gave America the right? I guess they so used to what they did to the Native Americans, just took their land and we get their flag and we stand up about this is our land. No, it wasn't. And Iraq is not America's land. And it just pains me to hear people like this talk. And then another thing, let me do this. I'm not communist in no way. But if these folks know their history, who saved America's butt? Okay? I think it was the Russians when they killed almost 10 million of those Germans and took them out. How would America been? And all these people that's talking this stuff, guess what? They wouldn't have been here. Their family and whoever birthed them wouldn't have been here where they can make those kind of statements and just say everything against Russia. Russia ain't done anything to America, literally. They haven't bombed them nowhere.
0: So, Frank,
11: they bombed for them. Mm-hmm. Go right ahead.
0: What are your thoughts on Vladimir Putin and the invasion of Ukraine?
11: Well, that's another one. Because when you look at that, majority of the Ukrainians are Germans. Okay?
0: And not sure where you're going there. Frank, Frank, this is Dana in Indianapolis, Indiana, Democrat. Go ahead.
12: Trump is not just a rapist, draft dodger, a pedophile. He's a killer, too. He killed those kids. He's been wanting to do what he has done. I think Trump has gotten a death sentence from his doctors, and he's taken out revenge on all of America.
0: All right, that's Dana. This is Shirley in Pennsylvania, Republican. Go ahead.
13: Morning. Good morning. I love everybody. Where does God come in? God made us all. He said all he wanted was for us to love each other. That's all he wanted us to do. He gave us freedom. He said he would take care of us. But now God has an enemy. It's Satan. It's Satan who's
0: Shirley,
13: causing all the hate.
0: Shirley, do you want to bring us to Iran?
13: Yes, and then so all the hate from Iran, too. Why? Why do they hate us? You don't care about the people they killed before. No, that doesn't count. But Satan wants to take everyone to hell.
0: All right, that's Shirley. This from X last night is former Congresswoman Marjorie Taylor Greene weighing in with her thoughts on the latest. This is, again, before the president's comments today, but in the wake of reports of attack on Iran after those three tankers were targeted and hit by Iran as they were trying to transit the Strait of Hormuz. This is what the former congresswoman had to say, the former Republican congresswoman saying, we're back to bombing Iran during a ceasefire for the Iran war that is not a war because Iran bombed a vessel for crossing the Strait of Hormuz that they don't control yet, apparently. Not sure how they bombed the vessel because we have totally and completely obliterated their military and beat them in the war that is not a war like 40 times now. I'm so glad, she said, that Trump ran for president to end forever wars. Otherwise, I might start thinking that this war that is not a war that we won like 40 times is starting to turn into another forever foreign war in the Middle East. Good thing, she says, Pete Hegseth and the Secretary of the Department of Defense, I mean war, is headed to Israel to take orders from, I mean to ask advice on how to totally wipe out Iran, and I mean bring peace. The former Congresswoman Marjorie Taylor Greene goes on from there, her lengthy post from last night, just about 10 p.m. Eastern time. This is Scott in Pennsylvania, Independent. Go ahead.
14: Good morning, America. This is United States of America. Remember that, Republicans. I'm an independent conservative. This show is supposed to be about honesty. Let's make this honest. Trump said this war is supposed to be over in about a week when it first started. We forget that. Oh, it was only going to last a couple weeks. Oh, it was only going to be a month. Now, we dealt with North Korea was developing nuclear weapons that could reach the United States. And he knew we couldn't just go to war with them. So he thought we'd just show them some money. You could be like us. It's important that we have somebody that's stable running the United States. Let's be honest. Be honest to the American people. This is an honest show. Donald Trump is an unstable person. He's not smart enough to be president. All he can do is say, my way or you're dead. That's Americans and anybody around them.
0: That's Scott in Pennsylvania. What the president said earlier today, and this was about 2.5 hours ago, the president said it's over, referring to the Iranian ceasefire. Again, we're waiting to hear more from President Trump, but these were the comments that will be making the news throughout the day.
15: Do you have any questions?
16: Mr. President, is the ceasefire over? Is the ceasefire done? Is the MOU dead?
15: It's a very interesting question. To me, I think it's over. I don't want to deal with them anymore. They're scum. You know what scum is? They're scum. They're sick people. They're led by sick people. And they're vicious, violent people. And if they had a nuclear weapon, they'd use it. As far as I'm concerned, it's over. I'll speak to our negotiators. They want to negotiate. They're good people. Steve Witkoff, Jared Kushner. But they have to come back to me. As far as I'm concerned, it's just a waste of time dealing with them. They're liars. We make a deal. And they, if I make a deal with him, we have a deal. And he goes out, he talks. We make a deal. Everyone's agreed. No nuclear weapon. We make a deal. They go outside, talk to the press. They say, we never even talked about it. There's something wrong with them. They're cuckoo. As far as I'm concerned, it's over.
0: That was President Trump from earlier today. We're waiting to hear more from the president. We're expecting, at the very least, a 9:15 a.m. Eastern press conference, but he's expected to also have meetings with the president of Ukraine, the president of Syria, and may make some comments there. We'll all watch together if and when he does, and we're taking your calls in the meantime. This is Jimmy in Maryville, Tennessee, Democrat. Jimmy, go ahead.
17: Good morning, John. How are you?
0: Doing well, sir. Go ahead.
17: Well, here's my thing on the Iran situation. Trump has got us in a mess, and this thing is not over. That's another lie from him. He gets on TV and all these MAGA people, and they believe all his lies and everything. When is the American people going to realize that we're going to be in this for a long time, and our gas prices jumped up 55 cents since yesterday because they're over there fighting again. So that's all I got to say.
0: That's Jimmy in the Volunteer State. We head to the land of Lincoln. This is Gene in Park Ridge. Go ahead.
18: Yes, thank you, John. We need leadership out of Washington. And I think what President Trump is doing is leading right now, because we know we don't have another Colin Powell. I'm afraid of Mr. Hegseth. He's cutting and chopping experienced officers for no reason. So we know what Russia wants to do. We need NATO to help keep that area and that region stabilized. I lost a grandfather in World War II.
0: Gene, do you think, what do you think the relationship is like with NATO right now? I think we lost Gene, so we go to North Dakota. This is Daryl waiting. Independent, go ahead.
19: Yeah, good morning, America. I think that, you know, so far we are on track. The ceasefire, we were holding those ceasefires completely in the Straits until Iran attacked those three ships there. We retaliated. We all our kinetic energy going back into Iran are hitting those sites, those military sites that, you know, are holding a free world straight. And nobody should be charging tolls. Nobody should be doing anything in those straits that Iran wants. And, you know, as far as the JOP treaty and everything, they've already showed that they broke that treaty. You know, the uranium enrichment is 60, and peaceful medical portions that they wanted, Iran said they wanted for, you know, medical and everything. You don't need that much enrichment for, you know, the medical portion of it. As far as the bombing Iran, like a lot of other people don't, they ask the wrong question: is why did we do this? You know, and nobody's asking the right questions. Nobody's, and everybody's given a half of what's happening, even in the United States. But everything is our half truth, both on Democrat and on Republican side. So, people, my advice to the United States people is stay in your states. Everybody stay in their states and worry about your local governments and let everything else, work itself out.
0: That's Daryl in North Dakota. The caller, two callers back, was talking about oil and gas prices. The New York Times focusing on that. Oil prices rising sharply yesterday, breaking what they describe as a relative period of calm. Brent crude oil, that international benchmark, rose 6% to above $78 a barrel, its highest level in over 2 weeks yesterday. Although down significantly from its peak during the worst of the fighting, the recent jump pushed oil back above its pre-war price of around $72 a barrel. West Texas Intermediate crude, a U.S. benchmark, also jumped to more than $74 a barrel. It had been trading at $67 per barrel before the war. Gasoline prices don't move in lockstep with crude. The U.S. national average price of gas was $3.80 a gallon on Wednesday, according to AAA. That price remains more than 27% higher than it was on the eve of the war in late February, amid signs that gas stations are maintaining wider profit margins amid volatility on gas prices. That's the story from the New York Times today. This is a live picture from NATO. We're waiting for Secretary General Mark Rutte to come out. He'll speak at the end of this latest NATO conference in Turkey. We'll bring you some of his remarks when he does. Again, we're expecting President Trump as well. His final press conference will be at about 9:15 a.m. Eastern. That's what we're expecting. This is Kevin here in D.C., Democrat. Go ahead.
20: Morning, John. I have a favor to ask you, but first I want to say that I think Trump may be making noise about Iran because he wants to tell the Ukrainians he can't fund the European proxy war against Russia and give them more Patriot missiles. And the Iranian thing, Colonel Douglas McGregor said it's Hotel California. You can get in, but you can never get out. My favor is it's about asymmetrical warfare. Anybody with a master's degree in microbiology could make a dangerous pathogen.
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20: You covered a book talk at the Hudson Institute on the preventing the next pandemic by Stephen Quay. And they gave you a permission to, they thanked you for covering it, but then it disappeared from your website and it didn't go on your archives. I was wondering, is there any way to find Dr. Quay's book talk at Hudson on June 16th on the C-SPAN?
0: Was it June 16th? Was it June 16th of this year, Kevin?
20: June 16th, last month.
0: And I would imagine it just hasn't made it to Book TV yet. 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But keep looking on our website at booktv.org. And if we were there covering it, we'll air it on Book TV.
20: But this is about bioweapons, too. It's dual-use technology. So Iran doesn't need a nuclear weapon. If they have masters in biotechnology, they could make a bioweapon. And the asymmetrical warfare is a real thing. And
0: got your point. That's Kevin in D.C. This is John in Pennsylvania, Republican. John, go ahead.
1: Hey, John. I just find it amazing you and Mimi sit there every day when you're on here and let them call Don Trump a rapist, a pedophile, a felon. It's amazing. You have a rapist. You have Graham Plattner. You don't even talk about him. Every day we got to hear Republican bashing from you and Mimi. And if I call up and say that Joe Biden showered with his daughter, you'll hang up on me right away. Get the diary. Let the people know what kind of a pig, a real pig, Joe Biden is. Okay, John?
0: John, any thoughts on Iran?
1: You there?
0: Yeah, any thoughts on Iran? That's what we're talking about right now.
1: Well, just like I was saying, we're offended because Don Trump called Iran scum, but you're not offended when people call Don Trump a rapist and a felon. But here's the thing with Iran, okay? They should bomb the living hell out of them. Get rid of them. You can't negotiate with them, all right? There's no way that you're going to get a deal with these guys except for brute force. And the Democrats, all they want is to keep running this thing out to the midterms so that then when they get control of the House with that Hakeem Jeffries, who is a Muslim, then they're going to turn around and handcuff Don Trump and let Iran get back to the pathway ship to a bomb just like Obama did.
0: All right. That's John in Pennsylvania. You mentioned Graham Plattner, a lot of movement yesterday when it comes to the main Senate race. It is the lead story of today's New York Times. Democrats scrapped their slot for Plattner, and Plattner has yet to yield. Senator Sanders joined supporters in urging the nominee to get out of the race, the Democratic nominee in Maine, to take on Republican Susan Collins. The lead notes the implosion of Graham Plattner's campaign for Senate in Maine after the accusation of rape has ripped open divisions inside the Democratic Party as its progressives and moderates battle to pick his successor even before he has said that he will step aside. We'll continue to watch developments in that race, one of the key races when it comes to control of the Senate in 2026. This is Antar in Washington, D.C., independent. Antar, go ahead.
3: Hi. Can you hear me?
0: I can hear you.
3: Oh, good. Hi. How you doing, John? I hope you let me ramble a little bit. I'm not going to scream and yell like the people who were angry screaming and yelling, but I want to talk about the idiocracy that we live in here in America and how Democrats and Republicans and Trumpsters and all these different people are so brainwashed and don't know history and don't know what we're dealing with. In 1953, the Shah was replaced. 1979, Ollie North, and the crack epidemic was started because of the deal that was made prior to the election. Mike spoke about that. Mike spoke about where's God? Why do they hate us? We bombed the school on the very first day. Mike said, bomb them to hell, bomb them out, bomb them, bomb them, bomb them. Obama, bomb them, Hakeem, he threw out all of these, you know, tropes. And the entire idiocracy of this country that we're watching is that our gas prices are going back up. We can't win this war. Our bases have been decimated and obliterated. But we keep hearing people say we need to do more and kill more and do more and kill more. It's not working. This asymmetric war that I spoke about earlier with the missiles that we don't even own, the drones that we don't make, we're about 50 years behind right now. Most people in this country don't travel. They spend their local municipalities, but if you go outside of your country, you will see the world has passed us by in thought and process. Look at the soccer. Look at how bad we got stomped. We're getting stomped around the world. We have an illusion that we're great, and we are a 20th century nation, not a 21st century nation.
0: That's Antar in Washington, D.C., our last caller in this first segment of the Washington Journal. Here's where we are. We're waiting for President Trump to possibly sit down with Volodymyr Zelensky. We may get some comments from the president. NATO Secretary General Mark Rutte is set to speak in a few minutes here. We'll be airing that in its entirety on C-SPAN 2. But we're going to take a break right now. After the break, we'll be joined by James Robbins from the Institute of World Politics. We'll talk about the NATO summit, these latest developments, and we'll continue to watch the latest out of Turkey. Stick around. We'll be right back.

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10: We continue our focus now on this week's NATO summit. We're joined by James Robin. He's a senior vice president at the Institute of World Politics. Mr. Robbins, just your response this morning to the president's comments that when it comes to the ceasefire, it's over.
11: Well, pretty amazing. Never a dull moment with the Iran desk. The Iranians, I think they've been pushing it too far with their attacks on civilian shipping. They wanted ships to go through their route of Hormuz. They said if you didn't, it was a threat to your safety, but the threat was Iran. So by opening fire on these ships and then having the U.S. response, which, you know, each time this happened, it escalated. I think the president's just had enough of this. Like they've been working outside the lines with respect to the ceasefire, trying to press their claim to Hormuz. I think, you know, this president had enough. Whether it's really off or whether he's just saying this to try to, you know, focus their attention, we will see. And I don't think it means a direct return to the military option. But I don't think that we'll be talking to them for a few days at least.
10: Explain what you mean. You don't think it's back to war. It's not a direct return to the military option.
11: Right. It could be just the neither war nor peace kind of situation. Maybe we'll put the blockade back in place. Maybe nothing will happen. Maybe we'll just kind of sit for a while and see how things go. If shipping continues to move through Hormuz, we'll see. I mean, we've had situations in the past with Iran, like with JCPOA, where we pulled out, but the Iranians still tried to conform to the JCPOA. It could be something like that, where the Iranians say, no, we're still going to abide by the agreement that we made, and, you know, it's your fault that you're not abiding to it. So that could happen.
10: If you're a commercial shipping company, when do you think it's okay to transit the strait, and how do you go about doing that right now?
11: Probably not okay unless you use the Iranian route. That's really what they're shooting
10: at. And does that mean pay toll?
11: Well, for the Iranians, it's not a toll. They say it's a fee because under international law, you can't charge a toll, but you can charge a fee for services. So the Iranian rationale is that because of environmental and other issues, like they're charging a fee to get you through the strait safely, you know, by safely, they mean they won't shoot at you. It's extortion. So I think that shippers could do that if they wanted to. But I don't think many of them right now want to take that chance.
10: If it's back to war, if the military option does come back in play, what's different? What strategy worked the best and what happens next?
11: Well, I would hope it doesn't go back to just kinetic. I mean, there are a lot of other things that we could be doing. We have been putting on economic pressure on them in various ways, both on their economy and on the regime itself. My favorite thing is when the Treasury Department's been going out and finding the hidden accounts, the secret accounts of the leadership, crypto accounts and things like that, and just taking them. I mean, if you really want to focus their attention, don't hurt their people. Go after their personal money. You know, the thing that underwrites the lifestyles of their kids who are in, you know, California partying, that kind of thing. grab those millions, that'll really get their attention. And we are doing that. So getting back to things like that, if we go back to like the kinetic, then maybe it does become bridges and power plants day. Maybe we do take out Karg Island. I mean, maybe we really make them suffer, because in many ways, the original rounds of kinetic were very limited. You know, only military targets, very precise targets, you know, the Navy, the Air Force, the missile systems, what have you. It could expand quite easily. I mean, the target groups could easily expand, and it could also be leadership targets. I mean, they have to consider the fact that they may just not wake up one day.
10: This will obviously be the headline throughout the day from the NATO summit. Before the president's statement this morning, what do you think had been the headline from the NATO summit? What were you watching for?
11: Well, looking at how would the relationship of NATO, how is it affected by the Iran thing, and then also the Russia piece of it, the meeting with Zelensky, which had been planned. Because the Russian war is still out there, they're still fighting it. It's still in kind of a stalemate situation. The United States, whether the United States is going to increase its aid to Ukraine, whether the Europeans are going to. I think that those would have been the headlines, kind of Ukraine-centered. But also the F-35s, of course, that's a big issue.
10: Explain more about the F-35 issue for folks who are new to this, and whether
11: right.
10: we can or can't sell F-35s to Turkey.
11: Right. Well, Turkey wants that weapon system. You know, it's one of the best weapon system in the world in terms of airframe. And the problem is that, well, number one, strategically, it could cause a problem for various actors in the region, primarily Israel. But I think other countries in the region might not be too happy about it. And one of the restrictions on it is that they have Russian air defense, S-400 air defense system, which they don't actually have deployed. And they got this back in 2016, and they've kind of had it, but they haven't really used it. But according to our law, 2020 NDAA, we cannot sell Turkey the F-35 so long as they have this Russian system, because we don't want the Russian system essentially to spy on our system. So they have to get rid of that for us to sell to them, or Congress has to change the law, which Congress is not going to do. So it's a little bit complicated. It's going to require the Turks to, you know, maybe dump their current air defense system that they're not actually using, and go to a Patriot system, or there's an Italian system that they could get. And if they do that, then they will be eligible to get the F-35. It doesn't mean we'll actually sell it to them. And there's a lot of pressure to not do it, both domestically and from partners like Israel.
10: James Robbins joins us in this segment of the Washington Journal, Senior Vice President at the Institute of World Politics, taking your phone calls. Phone lines are open for you to continue to call in as we talk about Iran, as we talk about NATO, Ukraine, hotspots around the world. While folks are calling in, for folks who don't know, what is the Institute of World Politics?
11: The Institute of World Politics is a graduate school of national security, intelligence, and international affairs. We're located in Washington, D.C., just up the street from the White House. It's the only private, independent, accredited graduate school in this field. We have a lot of people who are in government come to us for professional development. We also have people who come right out of undergrad to come to get a master's degree, doctoral degree, that kind of thing. People going into national security occupations, going into the intelligence community. We have a very strong intelligence program, especially. So, yeah, it's a school.
10: And you used to work at one point at the Department of Defense. What did you do there?
11: Yeah, I was in the Defense Department. I was in counterterrorism education and training. I was at Marine Corps University, National Defense University. I did a tour in OSD in the Pentagon.
10: What is OSD?
11: Office of Secretary of Defense. Sorry, Pentagon jargon, right? Now it's, I suppose, Office of Secretary of War now. But it was OSD when I was there. And, you know, again, focusing on irregular warfare, counterinsurgency, that kind of thing.
10: And James Robbins with us as we wait to see what else comes out of this NATO summit in Turkey. If and when the president sits down with President Volodymyr Zelensky, we'll show you that to see if he makes any comments. The same when he's expected to sit down with the president of Syria. But in less than an hour, we're also expecting his end of NATO conference press conference, taking questions from reporters. We'll watch that in its entirety when it happens. So there's a lot going on, and we'll just continue to take your calls and show you what's happening. And we start with Patrick in Fruitland Park, Florida, Independent. Patrick, you're on with James Robbins.
12: Well, thanks for taking my call. Can I make three quick observations? If America had any real foreign policy, every country in North America, Central America, South America would be a rule of law, free market democracy. Mexico is barely above a narco-terrorist state. Two, we worry about terrorism. Well, Turkey, the NATO ally, declared Kurds terrorists. We gave them a homeland. They kicked us out of Turkey during the Iraq-Afghan war, and we had to go back into Pakistan. And everybody forgets 9/11. Not one Iranian involved. The six uses of anthrax after 9/11, no Iranians involved. The use of ricin, no Iranians involved. And I noticed you didn't know Israel. There's another high-ranking Israel says, well, we're going to do more settlements. Thanks for taking my call.
10: A lot there from Patrick. What do you want to pick up on?
11: Well, you know, it would be great if every country was a liberal democracy and we could all live in peace and freedom. That would be fantastic. But, you know, it's a lot more complicated than that, obviously. Countries have their cultures, they have their histories, they have their interests. That's what makes international relations so interesting. But with respect to 9/11 and Iran, I would say that after 9/11, and particularly after Afghanistan, Iran was giving safe haven to some of the al-Qaeda people that we were searching for. So it's not like they were totally disconnected.
10: Did you think that this war with Iran was inevitable?
11: No. I mean, no war is really inevitable. I would hope that, well, to me, the thing that's going to create real change in Iran is internal. It's going to be a revolution. It's going to be a coup, something like that. I would hope that whether or not we're in a shooting war with them, that we're working really hard on the political warfare side, on the subversion side, because we're never going to have peace with this regime. It's just in the nature of this regime and the DNA of this regime to be our enemy. I mean, death to America, and they mean it. So we're going to have a change in the regime at some point. That doesn't mean invading, you know, Iraq style and, you know, driving to Tehran or anything like that. But we could be doing a lot more, in my opinion, to try to undermine and bring about the downfall of this government.
10: So dig into that a little bit more. What does it mean, the political warfare, the subversion side? What does that actually mean in practice?
11: Well, the economic warfare, which we have been doing, which is good. The messaging, the information warfare. I mean, I was on the transition team, actually, for USAGM, for U.S. Agency for Global Media. And we had a whole plan for reforming that thing, and it desperately needed reform. But instead, it just kind of, you know, that came in with a sledgehammer and destroyed it. So I don't know what we're doing for on the information side now, because we kind of took away our own tools to contact the Iranian people. But we could be doing more of that.
10: Like, what were those tools that we had?
11: Well, like Radio Farda and
10: the equivalent of Radio Free Cuba and that sort of thing.
11: Well, exactly. Yeah, these tools, the information tools, which during the Cold War, you know, Ronald Reagan was very deft at using the information elements to try to reach people in Eastern Europe and inside Russia. So if we had better tools to do that, to reach people and try to, you know, inform them about what's going on and what they can do, I think that that would be useful. You know, intelligence support, it could be, I don't know, smuggling in weapons, whatever people need to be able to rise up against this regime. And of course, we know that's difficult because the regime is more than willing to just kill its people.
10: As they demonstrated in January to the tune of tens of thousands of deaths?
11: Absolutely.
10: I don't know if there was a final figure on that.
11: Right. I mean, they have no compunction about it. And bringing in foreign mercenaries to do it. So, I mean, you know, they'll just bring in people who don't even care. So that means that we have to destabilize with inside the regime itself. Offensive counterintelligence means to get inside the regime and basically try to start it to get to eat itself. Have them start turning on each other and, you know, accusing each other of being traitors and executing each other and things like that. Those kind of destabilization techniques. And we've done that in the past in other countries. And I hope that our really smart guys in the IC and elsewhere are thinking about that.
10: Where have we done that in the past that it's worked well?
11: We had a system like that going on in North Vietnam during the Vietnam War. Offensive counterintelligence, where we were convincing them that there was this opposition movement inside North Vietnam. There wasn't any, but we convinced them that there was through various means. And it was so effective that when we got to the Paris peace talks, it was their number two demand was stop supporting the opposition movement in North Vietnam. It didn't even exist. In fact, it was so effective that it was getting to be so effective that President Johnson ramped it back because he thought it was too destabilizing. Well, people should go back and examine that aspect of the Vietnam War and start applying those tools to Iran.
10: To Jeff in Bayville, New York, Independent. Jeff, you're on with James Robbins. Go ahead.
13: Thank you very much. I'd like to point out that trying to solve this war with Iran is very deeply flawed based on the conflicts of interest that Donald Trump has with the UAE. There's an illicit gold for weapons trade, which was widely recognized by the United Nations panel of experts on Sudan operating under the UN Security Council Sanctions Committee, investigated this and found that there indeed was such an

0: illicit gold trade. And UAE basically has an annual revenue of approximately $113.6 billion annually from this illicit gold for weapons trade to the RSF, the Rapid Support Forces in Sudan, as well as the government in Sudan as well. They also take part in the revenues from this illicit gold trade. The problem is with the war. We have a person in charge of negotiating the U.S. position who is deeply, conflicted with its priorities, both for the security of the Gulf nation, including the UAE, and what measures it takes to bring this war to an end, since his personal and family interest is completely tied with this illicit gold trade for weapons.
1: That's Jeff. What do you want to pick up on?
2: Well, I mean, relations in this part of the world are complicated. You have all of the Gulf states, which have their different rivalries and interests. You have, Israel with its interests, Saudi, Iran itself, Oman, UAE, as we heard. It's a complicated web of different things.
1: What do you think about Benjamin Netanyahu going on CNN yesterday in the wake of President Trump sitting down with President Erdogan, saying he wants to sell the F-35s, and expressing his concerns directly to an American news station and a distinct break with the president on that issue?
2: Well, I mean, he's entitled to his opinion, and he's the leader of a country that has a definite interest in Turkey not getting that weapon system. We had this issue before during the Reagan years with trying to sell F-15s to Saudi Arabia, and it was the same kind of thing. Menachem Begin was objecting to it. Israel has its interests. We have our interests. Those interests don't always align. Most of the time they do, but maybe in this case they don't. So I don't think it's unusual for him to do that. I think his audience were members of Congress that perhaps would be the ones that could scuttle this deal. But there's a long way to go before this deal actually happens, and I have doubts that it would happen. But, I perfectly understand where the Prime Minister is coming from. But, we have our interests and he has his.
1: And speaking of audience, as members of Congress being an audience, Volodymyr Zelensky, President of Ukraine, met with a delegation of mostly senators. Congressman Mike Turner was there. He posted about it on X a little earlier today. He said, "I informed them about the Patriot missile interceptor shortage and the Russian attacks on our people. We also discussed the Russian sanctions bill. I thank the members of Congress for their respect for our warriors, their assurances that assistance will continue." Dig into to some of the issues he brings up there.
2: One big issue there with Patriot is actually having the hardware, the manufacturing the missiles. As we saw during the war recently, you can quickly run out of ammunition when you get in these shooting wars. And we have highly degraded our own capability to replenish the kind of munitions that we need to fight these wars or to give assistance to Ukraine. This is why Ukraine is now saying, look, if you're not going to build them, let us build them. Put the plants here and we'll do it, which is fine. But we should be able to do it. And it really underscores the fact that our deterrent credibility is diminished if we get into, a few weeks of war with Iran and suddenly, we just can't reload. So it to me, this issue points to that we need to replenish our domestic defense capability to be able to create the missiles to sell or, give to Ukraine. If they want to build Patriots, I think that's fine, too. But I think we should be able to do it.
1: Steve, in Anaheim, California, Republican line, you are next. You're on with James Robbins.
3: Steve. Okay. 2 years ago, I called in and warned everybody that the fighting with Iran is going to make alliances with other countries all over the world. Now, the problem with this war is Iran, Pakistan, Afghanistan, China, Turkey, and Indonesia are all on the same page now. Now, that's 40% of the world. Have you guys ever considered what you're creating by this attack on Iran? That's it, Jonathan. That's it. Bye.
1: That's Steve on the strange bedfellows that have come from this.
2: Yeah, Well, I, you know, to me the most interesting thing is

0: the lack of support for Iran from other countries. I mean, there's no other country in the world that's really on their side in this conflict. You know, they've kind of alienated the Gulf states by attacking them, you know, and just sort
1: it's
0: of
1: a quick way of doing it.
0: Yeah, randomly attacking them, not just like hitting U.S. bases, but hitting apartment buildings, hotels. I mean, you know, disrupting the strait, disrupting commerce. You know, their whole strategy was to disrupt global commerce, and they didn't care who knew about it. You know, even China was telling them to calm down, you know, to kind of like, you know, stop doing what you're doing. As for Indonesia, I don't think Indonesia is on the same page with them, but, you know, Pakistan wanted this to go away. It's amazing to me that no one really has run to the defense of Iran, and the Iranians have not tried to court that either. They've kind of alienated everybody. It's a very strange strategy that just kind of hunkered down and said, you know, we don't care what happens, we're just going to attack out. I think Iran could have pursued a much, much wiser, diplomatic strategy to try to bring a coalition together. But they chose not to. They just chose to, like, disrupt everything. So, I don't think there are strange bedfellows with Iran. I think some, you know, maybe North Korea is still kind of really on their side, but, it's hard to see. I mean, I know the Chinese just want this to go away. They're not really trying to help Iran. But, you know, covertly, yeah, but they just want it to stop.
1: China, with its eye, obviously, on Taiwan, what does China take from watching this conflict?
0: Well, you know, I think in any of these types of conflicts, whether it's Russia-Ukraine or this with Iran, what you see is that the countries who are defending, they have ways of being stronger than they might have used to be, you know, back in the day. Drone warfare, missile warfare, things like this. It's a lot more dangerous for the offense now. And I think the takeaway, there's more of a takeaway for Taiwan, but also for China, is the power of drone warfare and, you know, unmanned vehicles, hypersonic missiles, things like that, on kind of old school weapon systems. If China wants to cross the strait with a massive invasion force, they're going to have to realize that a lot of those ships, a lot of those landing crafts, they're just going to lose them. Because of these inexpensive ways that countries now have of defending themselves, it's really quite extraordinary.
1: General David Petraeus, retired U.S. Army general, the leader, commander of the surge in Iraq, this is part of what he writes in today's Wall Street Journal. I want to get your thoughts. Ukraine's objective here isn't a single decisive blow. It is a cumulative disruption, a refinery today, a radar tomorrow, a fuel depot the next day. Together, these strikes have a strategic effect. They force Russia to defend everywhere, repair constantly, disperse assets, reroute logistics, and explain the increasing shortages to its population, saying that Ukraine is redefining modern warfare with the capabilities that they have developed over the course of this conflict.
0: Yeah, absolutely. That's 100% right. They're going for strategic effect, hitting, you know, the oil plants, the oil refineries, the ports, exports, things like that, the deep strike missions, you know, hitting weapon systems in deep strike, or, you know, hitting people. They've, you know, assassinated some top officers that way. It's a great way to try to break the stalemate, because on the ground is just a bloodbath. I mean, just thousands of people dying, and, you know, the ground not really moving. World War One style combat, it's really terrible. So Ukraine is reaching beyond that to try to create these strategic effects. I think General Petraeus is absolutely right. And whether it's redefining warfare, I don't know, because this is something, you know, this is a doctrine that's as old as World War II. Even at the end of World War One, people were starting to think this way.
1: The strategic bombing campaigns, you're saying?
0: Yeah, exactly. Yeah, having these kind of strategic effects, not focused on the front, but focused deep. I mean, it's old thinking, but with new technology.
1: We're waiting on President Trump to sit down with Volodymyr Zelensky. We're expecting that first before his press conference at 9:15 Eastern. Again, we'll bring it to you when it happens. We're watching the poll feeds out of Turkey, and we're taking your phone calls as James Robbins this morning of the Institute of World Politics joins us. This is Anthony in Miller Place, New York. Democrat, go ahead. Thanks for waiting.
2: Thank you, gentlemen. On July 28th, approximately in 2001, a gentleman by the name of Terry Dew flew a parasailer into the Statue of Liberty. On that morning, I believe six F-16s were scrambled by NORAD because he was in what was considered high-priority airspace for a potential attack. We were expecting an attack on 9/11. So I say to you, if they scramble jets on July 28th, approximately, because I don't have my dates correctly, why was there a stand-down order on 9/11? Because we know for a fact that there was...
1: We're doing 9/11 conspiracy theories, and we've got a lot going on today. Let's just stick on the news of the day. Let's go to Rick, Nashville, Tennessee. Independent, go ahead.
3: Good morning, John. I'd like to give a comment and ask Mr. Robinson to comment on it. What if we were just to take out all their infrastructure, not their oil, but their infrastructure that loads the oil on any tanker out of their ports? Annihilate, okay? And then let's just come home and tell Europe, who should be protecting themselves because that's their oil, not ours. And then let's get out of OPEC and let's get out of NATO and let's protect the United States and the rest of the world. We freed you once. We freed you twice. You're on your own now because we're tired of being your little puppets. And I'd like to have his opinion on that. Thank you.
1: James Robbins on sort of an America first approach, I guess he's focusing there. And
0: the taking out the oil infrastructure, I think, is definitely an option that the president has. I think that we're not doing that in order to not disrupt oil markets further, because that doesn't really help us to disrupt it that way. And also with the idea that the Iranians, after the war, would have something to, you know, rebuild their economy on. But we could do that. I mean, if we took out Karg Island, not invade it, which I think would be foolish, but just bomb the infrastructure there, that would take out 90% of their capability. So that would fulfill what, you know, the model that we just heard. As for the rest of it, kind of like withdrawing from the world, I don't really think that's in U.S. interest to kind of, you know, pull back and just do our thing.
1: Why do we need so many bases around the world? I could probably Google it and figure out how many bases we have around the world, but it's in the hundreds. Why do we need that many?
0: Well, you want to have capabilities for contingencies. That's one aspect of it. You want to have deterrence capabilities. That's another piece. It also, for our friends and allies, it gives them a certain measure of confidence to know that we're closer, that if they need to call on us for something, that we're there. And so, you know, that also has a good effect in keeping our relationship solid. And you could say there's a deterrent effect for the bad guys, you know, to know that the U.S. is on call and we're there. And if they want to try something, well, they're going to have to deal with us. And so I think that's why we have a global presence. And I believe that's in our interest because
1: it's worth the price.
0: Right. To keep stability. You know, if we did draw back from all this, there are plenty of bad actors out there who want to do things. I mean, look at Russia invading Ukraine. Even with the presence of NATO, even with all of the stability framework that we had built up over decades, suddenly Russia decides to go old school and invade their neighbor. I mean, after World War II, you know, or Korea, we say, well, isn't that over? Aren't we done with that?
1: Land wars in Europe?
0: Yeah, like, oh, isn't that a thing of the past? No, it's not. And it could happen anywhere in the world. And we really don't want to go back to the type of environment where countries just start invading each other and things escalate out of control. You know, particularly in the post-nuclear, you know, era, that's just not something that would be useful.
1: Do you think Ukraine will or should be part of NATO in the near to medium future?
0: Well, I've always been in favor of it.
1: Why?
0: Why? Well, for the same reason, to have increased stability and deterrence. Of course, there, and I acknowledge that there's the argument to say, well, NATO was the cause of it, that this is something that Russia says, that, well, they didn't want to have NATO on their border. But ironically, by driving Sweden and Finland into NATO, you know, traditional neutral countries that would never consider being in NATO during the Cold War suddenly joined NATO, that doubled NATO's border on Russia. So, you know, Putin's strategic vision was kind of disrupted by that. I would think it'd be better to have Ukraine inside the tent. But, you know, under current circumstances, I don't think that's going to happen. I think this should have happened a long time ago when it was still more feasible to get them inside NATO and have a stronger deterrent at that time. You can't get them into NATO with Russia occupying 20% of their country. It wouldn't make sense.
1: Does NATO still work?
0: Yeah, I think so. it works for what we need it to work for. It needs some improvement. I think the president's critique about burden sharing is valid. You know, that used to be a Democratic issue. I just want to point that out. All of these Democrats who criticize Trump, go back a couple of 20 years or so, and you'll see it was all Democrats who were saying Europe has to pay more. It's just kind of funny how that flipped politically. You know, in terms of keeping the Europeans at peace, because remember, NATO was also part of a framework not just to deter the Soviet Union, but also to kind of keep peace in Europe, because we fought two world wars, which involved Europeans killing each other. And it was very much in U.S. interest to have that not happen again. So that, I mean, that's the basis of NATO and then the containment of the Soviet Union. But once the Soviet Union fell and you had the, you know, creation of the EU and the expansion of NATO, you've got this very nice stability model for Europe. Well, let's keep that. We don't need to throw that away. And people would say, well, we don't need NATO anymore because there's no more conventional threat. Well, then guess what? Russia invades Ukraine. So, yes, there is a conventional threat.
1: How do you think Mark Rutte has done as Secretary General?
0: Fantastic. He's been very good at connecting with President Trump. That's, I think, one of his main missions in life right now is making sure that President Trump is kept happy with NATO and that the United States is kept on board with the Atlantic Alliance. I think he's really good at that. I think he understands the issues a lot more clearly than maybe some of the European politicians do. You know, that there is a real threat of the U.S., you know, potentially, if things went south politically here, that we could pull out of NATO, which would be bad. And I think he's really aware of that, and he keeps that very centered.
1: Do you know much about Matthew Whitaker, our NATO envoy?
0: No. I do not.
1: He's been with President Trump. You see him in the background of some of these. I don't know much about him.
0: Yeah.
1: This is Paul in New Fairfield, Connecticut, independent. Go ahead.
4: Yes, thank you, John, and thank you, Mr. Robbins. I have a question about the use, Iranian use of asymmetric warfare, specifically sleeper cells, and I'm interested in why that has not, we haven't seen that deployed. Is that still a potentiality? Thank you.
0: Oh, yeah, I would say so. Any kind of unconventional threat, particularly domestically, I mean, our country is wide open to those threats, which is not to say we don't defend against it. But again, when you get back to things like drones and some of the new technology or cyber and things like that, our country is very much open to attacks. I am in a way surprised that we haven't seen more activity on that front. And it could just be that things have been disrupted and interdicted so that we haven't, you know, the attacks have been broken up. But we're definitely vulnerable to that. And we know that, for example, Hezbollah has been active in the past inside the United States, and some Hezbollah cells have been broken up. There could be IRGC groups inside the country right now. We don't really know. But if they chose to use that method, and I don't want to get into, like, models. Like, I've gotten in trouble before on TV talking about, here's how they can attack us. So I'm not going to talk about that. But they could. It would be extremely easy to disrupt this country with a series of small-scale attacks at key places. And, you know, that's an option for Iran. Bearing in mind, if it ever came out that it was them conducting domestic attacks in the United States, it would be a whole different war at that point.
1: Russell, South Carolina, Democrat, go ahead. Russell, are you with us?
5: Thanks for taking my call.
1: Go ahead.
5: Yeah, thanks for taking my call. John, why is it that we never, ever talk about Israel and how Israel, and Mr. Robinson, I would like to ask you that question too. Israel is in Lebanon. Iraq said that Israel needs to back Israel needs to back out of Lebanon in order to open the straits. They never did. They even went further and continued to kill people in Lebanon. They also killed people in Syria. This playbook has also been played out in 57 when Israel took the Golden Heights. They attacked Egypt. And France and Great Britain helped them. The West always comes running to Israel's aid, and Israel occupies and takes land. When they took Gaza, that was in 82 when they attacked Egypt again. This is the continual playbook that Israel plays. They attack their neighbors. We run to their aid, and then they take someone else's land in there. You talk about Ukraine and Russia. How come Israel is allowed to attack all of its neighbors? And
1: got your question, Russell, on Israel.
0: The key thing there is the trilateral process between Lebanon and Israel and the United States. That process has been going on. It actually started under the Biden administration, I'm pretty sure. And that has been extremely fruitful. And we've had a couple of summits recently in the United States, and that's bringing about that normalization between Israel and Lebanon. I mean, they're really on the verge of recognition, ending a state of war that's been in place since Israel existed. This is what Iran wants to disrupt. This is why Iran was insisting that Lebanon be part of the MOU framework, because they wanted that to supersede this trilateral framework that was making such progress, because Hezbollah was not part of it. Hezbollah being the Iranian proxy in Lebanon, back since the 80s, and they're supposed to, under the trilateral framework, they're supposed to disarm and stop being terrorists and just be, either a political party or just not exist. Iran is desperately trying to disrupt that. That's why they said, no, Lebanon is part of the peace process, the MOU process, Israel must withdraw, and started making all these conditions because they're trying to disrupt that. What the framework is that the IDF will withdraw when the Lebanese armed forces can secure the southern border and Hezbollah is pushed out. And this has been a very fruitful framework that the U.S. is supporting with training and equipment for the Lebanese army. They have this pilot program where Israel is going to start handing over territory to them and withdraw, because Israel doesn't want Lebanon. They don't want Hezbollah. So, I mean, that's the real issue here. It's Iran trying to disrupt this normalization process, which is leading to peace, and it could become, fuse into the Abraham Accords framework. It could be very productive. And for the first time, really, the Lebanese government is very much behind this. We're giving them support. They're pushing back Hezbollah. Hezbollah has been very weakened, and since for the first time since the 80s, there's a possibility that they could be pushed out. So I mean, that's the real reason why this is happening, and it has nothing to do with Israel just wanting to invade its neighbors for no reason.
1: We're about a half an hour away from an expected end of NATO summit press conference. President Trump, as you well know if you've been watching, announcing earlier today, it was about 5:30 a.m. Eastern time, that the Iran ceasefire, it's over, quote unquote, was the term. If you missed it earlier this morning, let me play it one more time for you.
6: Do you have any questions?
7: Mr. President, is the ceasefire over? Is the ceasefire done? Is the MOU dead?
6: That's a very interesting question. To me, I think it's over. I don't want to deal with them anymore. They're scum. You know what scum is? They're scum. They're sick people. They're led by sick people. And they're vicious, violent people. And if they had a nuclear weapon, they'd use it. As far as I'm concerned, it's over. I'll speak to our negotiators. They want to negotiate. They're good people. Steve Witkoff, Jared Kushner. But they have to come back to me. As far as I'm concerned, it's just a waste of time dealing with them. They're liars. We make a deal. And if I make a deal with him, we have a deal. And he goes out, he talks. We make a deal. Everyone's agreed. No nuclear weapon. We make a deal. They go outside, talk to the press. They say, we never even talked about it. There's something wrong with them. They're cuckoo. As far as I'm concerned, it's over.
1: That was the president this morning. We're waiting to hear more from him, and we're expecting to in about a half an hour. James Robbins with us of the Institute of World Politics. It was last week in Washington Examiner on this ceasefire deal and the memorandum of understanding that led to it. You said the MOU was never intended to become an endless seminar in contract interpretation. What did you mean by that?
0: What I meant was the Iranians read the MOU one way. We read the MOU a very different way. And a lot of the conflict that's happened has grown out of those two interpretations of it. To the Iranians, it sanctifies their control over Hormuz. They get everything up front. They don't have to talk about anything outside of the nuclear program. They don't even want to talk about nuke until we've given them, the unfrozen assets and lifting of sanctions and all this other stuff. And they're not required to talk about missiles or drones or anything. So they have a specific interpretation of the MOU, which if you read it just sort of on its face, it kind of supports the Iranian position. But there's enough ambiguity in it that our side can say, no, that's not how we're reading it, because obviously we're not, particularly with respect to Hormuz. So it becomes an argument over the meaning of the MOU, which is only supposed to be a framework. It's not even the deal. It's just the framework to discuss the deal. And suddenly you're arguing over the framework to discuss the deal. I mean, it's, you know, so I can see the president's frustration and just say, you know, forget about it. Just, you can't talk to these people. But it very much tracks with the way the Iranians like to do business. And I guarantee you they're going to still be talking about the MOU and say that we are upholding the MOU and, you know, it was you Americans who broke it and all this other stuff, because they like to score those little points. But the president is more than willing to just sort of walk away, which we're seeing today, where he just says, nah, the deal's over. And this is an art of the deal. He says, you know, there's no deal that you shouldn't be able to just walk away from. So just say, you know, to heck with it. And anyway, the MOU is only 60 days, of which we got, what, you know, almost 20 days into before it all fell apart. Okay, good effort.
1: This is John in Mount Laurel, New Jersey, Independent. Go ahead.
8: Oh, wow. I wasn't expecting to get on, but I just want to keep it real. Iran's not going to attack America and engage in sleeper attacks here. You know, if anything, that'd be to their detriment. I mean, they're probably more benefiting from keeping Donald Trump in office. But that, James, you mentioned Iran harboring al-Qaeda after 9/11. I just kind of hope you tell us specifically which terrorists they harbored. As far as I know, Saif al-Adel is in there, but he opposed 9/11, and pretty much all the other founding members of al-Qaeda are still alive. That are in Iran, hypothetically, oppose 9/11. And, you know, are you the type of guy that's going to say, like, the end solution is, well, let's put the Shah's son back into Iran, or maybe we can team up with the Kurds, even though we're back in bed with Erdogan? You know, Trump stabbed pretty much all of our allies in the back in the Middle East, except for Israel. I just wonder what your solutions are, James. Like, in the end, you mentioned the North Vietnam. Did we win the Vietnam War, James?
1: That's John in New Jersey.
0: Okay, John. Well, I wrote an article on National Review about maybe 20 years ago about the al-Qaeda guys in Iran, so you can look that up. I also wrote a book about Vietnam War, so you can go buy it.
1: I'll let you respond. Let me just show live pictures of President Trump with the Ukrainian President Volodymyr Zelensky. If they start speaking, we have audio of it. We will bring it to you. But those are some of the live pictures. Go ahead. Solutions here.
0: Right. So with respect to my solutions, I think I've already kind of mentioned ramping up the political warfare aspects of this and trying to destabilize the country. Because, yeah, whether it's putting the Shah back on the throne or having some other type of government, I'm kind of, you know, neutral on that. It's just whatever we need.
1: And I think we do have sound of the president speaking now. Let's go there.
6: And I think we have some very good stories to tell what's going on. He wants to see a settlement, and I think President Putin wants to see a settlement. And usually that means a settlement, but who knows? This is a tough one. But I just, we just had our NATO meeting, and it was a great meeting. You probably heard it was a great meeting. There was a lot of love in that room, a lot of unity, and I don't think it could have been, Marco, what do you think? It couldn't have gone much better. Do you have a feeling as to what you just saw?
9: Very positive. A lot of unity, strength in that unity.
6: Yeah, really good. Scott, what do you think?
10: Yes, sir. All the Europeans, they attributed you to saving NATO, and they want to do what they're supposed to do and do the right thing.
6: Yeah, there was something very special. And I will say that what they've done with Turkey and President Erdogan has been his friend of mine. He's been a friend of mine for a long time. Strong man, good man, and he's done a fantastic job. Every road, it's all, everything's perfect. He's from the airport to the destination, everything's been perfect. So we had a really good meeting, and we thought this would be a good time for President Zelensky and I to meet, and we'll see what we can do. But we've actually developed a good relationship. It's hard to believe, right? from the Oval Office to now, we've developed, I think we've developed a very good relationship. And
11: this is not the end.
6: No, this is not. This is going to be the beginning, maybe.
11: Yeah.
6: Just the beginning. And, you know, the country has a lot of future. It is such great land, such great assets, such great people. And you have a lot of people. I was with a group in Poland, and you have a lot of people in Poland, and which is a terrific country with a really great president. I happen to endorse him, and he's doing a very good job. And they were saying they love Poland, but they really want to go back. You know, you're going to get a lot of people back when this is over. They left some, and I think they're going to come back. A big percentage are going to come back. So we're going to have a good talk, and we're going to see how it all goes. And, Mr. President, would you like to say something?
11: Thanks so much. Mr. President, thank you very much for this meeting. And we are very thankful, as always, to your support, American support, bipartisan support. Thanks for the invitation to this summit. And I think that I agree with you. We have a lot what to discuss, what to speak about. And, of course, we are thankful for the Pearl Program. And we want to share with you some details what we want to raise during our meeting. Air defense is the priority. The second point, or maybe the first, about negotiations. Mm-hmm. I think, yes, we understand what to do. It's our estimation what to do, how to bring this. And I hope that we will do. I'm sure that you will do everything to stop this war. Yeah, and I'm very happy that our side began to work on drone deal, and it's very good beginning. And I hope that today I will have possibility to also to discuss with you some very important details. Thank you so much.
6: Well, we've settled a lot of wars, and this one is the one that I thought maybe would be the easiest. But Putin's a difficult character, and this guy's a difficult character. It's not the easiest. Not the easiest thing, and there's a lot of commitment, and there's a lot of love of the countries and everything else, but I think we've made a lot of progress in the last couple of weeks, and we'll see how it all goes. So do you have any questions?
12: With the Iran ceasefire possibly over, can we expect the resumption of full-scale hostilities?
6: They are behaving very badly, as they have for 47 years. And, you know, we hit them hard last night after they launched. They launched a couple of, you don't have to know about this, you got stuff on your mind, but they launched a couple of drones and one rocket, one missile, and at ships, because they were in the strait, which they have every right to be. And so we hit them very hard last night, very, very hard. Probably hit them hard again tonight. I'll give them a little warning, we're going to hit them hard tonight. But we'll see how it all works out. No, I'm not happy with them. You know, it's like, for instance, we'll have a meeting and we'll talk about the denuclearization of Iran, because that's what the war is. It's not a war. It's really the denuclearization of Iran. And we'll have a meeting and we'll talk about just that, just because my whole thing is not about regime change. It's not about that, although I think it's regime change when you knock out the first group, the second group, and now you're I think that's maybe the ultimate regime change, but that's not what it's about. It's about we don't want them to have nuclear weapons, and it's denuking or denuclearization. And I think we've made a lot of progress. And they'll get out of the room. We'll talk about it like we're here. They'll agree on everything, and then they'll go out and have a news conference and say we never even talked about it. They're cuckoo. There's something wrong with these people. And for 47 years... they've been the bully of the Middle East, and they're not the bully anymore. They're not the bully anymore. And all we want, it's very simple. They can't have a nuclear weapon. That's what I'm there for.
13: President Trump, sir.
6: Daniel?
13: You've made a career making deals in very challenging situations. Speaking to President Zelensky, speaking to President Putin, in your view, sir, what is the most pragmatic pathway forward to finding a long-term peace deal?
6: They're going to make a deal. Look, this deal has been in the works for a long time. It's got the pluses, the minuses. They know what it is. He knows what it is better than anybody. And I just think it's sometimes, you know, I used an analogy and it sounds simple, but it's sort of true. You have two kids in a park, and they don't like each other, and they start fighting. Sometimes you have to let them fight. Let them see that it's tough. You know, it's tough. Fighting is tough. And he's done an amazing job. Look, he's been very effective. Now he's had the best equipment because he has had our equipment. And he said, great, but somebody has to use that equipment. And you have a lot of brave people that are using that equipment. And Russia, you know, it's a big country, but it's a big force. Russia's always been a big fighting force. So, you know, it's... But I really believe it's ready. It's very interesting because you'd almost say it's worse than ever, and maybe it isn't. Sometimes with war, and you study war, and I've studied it so long, for years, long before I did this, sometimes it's when it gets the worst. And I don't know that it's the worst right now. It's consistently bad. They lost 25,000 people were lost, kids, young people, last month. And we had a month, 35, 2 months ago. And I would say more Russians. But it's just their people. Their people. And there's actually very little difference between the people. I mean, you know, it's like the Russians and Ukrainian people. And they can get along. But it's a nasty war. Thousands and thousands, mostly soldiers, are being killed. The battlefields, I see pictures, and it's horrible. He thinks it's horrible. We all think it's horrible. And the president wants to get it done, and I believe that President Putin wants to get it done. And that should be a good combination.
14: Mr. President, what is your assessment on Ukraine's strike on Russian oil refineries and military factories?
6: Where are you from?
14: Ukraine.
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6: Phrase the question differently, please.
14: Ukraine delivered strikes on Russian military factories and on oil refineries, and they ran out of gas.
6: Marco, why don't you answer that? Because you're right in the middle of it.
16: Yeah, no, I think what you're discussing is the ability of Ukraine to reach deep inside of Russia and conduct strikes.
14: Sure.
16: I think that's one of the dynamics that's changed in this war over the last few months, and that is that the Russians are finding it more difficult to defend their own airspace. And what we hope that means is that it's going to create the space now to negotiate the end of this war.
6: It's an escalation, but it's also an escalation that can help lead to an end.
14: Might be seeking for the settlement.
6: So where are you from?
14: Radio Free Europe's Ukrainian service. I'm from Ukraine.
6: Okay, good. Because I talked to him. I talked to him. I talked to President Zelensky. And I think that's all I've done. My whole life I made deals. That's, I guess, becoming president was making a deal, right? It was like a lot of little individual things. In the end, it's making a deal. And that's what I do. And I do it well, and I know when people want to make a deal. I think he wants to make a deal. And I do feel that President Zelensky would like to get back to rebuilding this country as opposed to, you know, having all of this death and destruction.
15: A bilateral meeting with the president of Ukraine, Volodymyr Zelensky.
6: Tremendous potential. He understands that. We talk about that. He talks about that more than he talks about the war. You know, to me, I think you might find that more exciting than the war. This is, it's brutal. The other's the beauty of it, you know. I think he'll build a great country. I think he's going to build it. We have a little stake in that country now because we have some land in that country, but we have minerals. It's among the wealthiest. It's among the best land anywhere in the world for rare earth.
14: And we have some.
6: I look forward to taking advantage of it at the right time.
17: Mr. President.
14: Missiles in Europe.
6: He's one of my favorite soldiers. I see him. He's central casting. You, right? You doing okay?
18: Yes, sir.
6: We see him at meetings. He's good. He's done a great job. Great job.
18: Trying to do all of us. Sir.
6: Yeah. Great. Great hero, actually.
14: Mr. President, will you allow Europe to make Patriot interceptors in Europe? Are you comfortable with licensing that technology?
6: About what?
14: Patriot interceptors to be made in Europe.
6: And you're talking with respect to Ukraine. Well, we're going to talk about that, you know. Look, it's a defensive weapon, which I like, better than an offensive weapon. It's the best.
17: So I was saying we have an aircraft carrier, which is one of the most beautiful in the world. It's one of the biggest, the Abraham Lincoln. And 2 months ago, we had 100, I told this story yesterday, we had 111 missiles shot by the Islamic Republic of Japan. They were shot at the aircraft carrier over a period of about 1 hour. 111 missiles going to a very expensive ship, and every one of those missiles was knocked down, pretty much most by Patriots, but by other means also, as you know.
13: Yeah.
17: Other less expensive means, it's even better when you do that. But out of the 111 missiles, every one of them was shot down. It didn't hit the ship, and you know, bad things happen, right, when that happens. So think of that. Over a period of 1 hour, these missiles are coming at you, and every one of them shot down. So I think one of the things we're going to be talking about is, as you know, the companies, we have great power over the companies. Those companies that make the Patriot and make all of the great stuff, the Tomahawks, all of the great stuff. We have the best stuff. Many things. The Patriot's great, but we have many, many great things. You see that with Venezuela. You see it with Iran. Look, Iran has been wiped out. Iran, their Navy's gone. Their Air Force is gone. Everything's gone. But one of the things I think we're going to be talking about today, a little birdie told me this, about the fact that we'll give them the right to make Patriots. We'll show them how to do it. It's very complex, actually. But it's you'll figure out the complexity quickly. And we're talking about that, and we'll... The company that makes them, which is building now 4 plants, you know, all of our companies will be able to do this in 2 to 3 months. If you order a Patriot, now you have to wait a long time for them. Same thing with Tomahawks. We have a lot of certain equipment, but with they call it the elite equipment. And you don't need elite equipment necessarily for a war. But so one of the things we're going to be talking about is we're going to give a license to you to make Patriots. That's pretty cool, right?
11: Larry.
17: This way you can't complain that we're not giving them enough. I say, make them yourself. We haven't informed the company of that yet, but that'll work out all right. You know, I'm sure they'll be thrilled. But, you know, they'll be able to do it. You'll be able to figure that out. Most countries couldn't do that.
11: No.
17: If I said that to most countries, they wouldn't know what I'm talking about. But this is a very ingenious group. And what I like about that, it's a defensive situation as opposed to an offensive. But I think one of the things you might want to be talking about is that. That's what I heard. Little birdie told me that.
7: Can you clarify, does the end of the ceasefire mean that we are back to a full-scale military conflict?
17: Look, they violate the agreement every day. They lie. They cheat. They kill people. They've been killing people for 47 years. They knocked out the SS Cole. We lost, 200 people more. It was a long time ago. For 47 years, no president did anything about them. Well, Obama actually gave them vast amounts of money. You'd like this. He gave them a plane load of money, $1.7 billion in green cash. They loaded up a Boeing 757. Remember the old 750? It was a beautiful plane loaded up with cash. They took all the seats out, and they took all of the cash from Virginia, Maryland, and D.C. banks. They had no money. They took every ounce of cash, put it in, flew it to Iran, and gave them the money. I wonder what these guys thought of when the door opened and cash fell out of this big plane, beautiful plane. And then on top of that, they gave them billions and billions of dollars. And by the way, they gave it to the wrong country, frankly, if you want to know the truth. And it began. That was pretty much the Obama nuclear, the Obama deal. That was one of the worst tragedies that happened. That's what happened in the Middle East. That deal set back that whole situation. They went with, frankly, they picked the wrong country. They picked the wrong country. JC, POC, what a terrible deal. I call it the Obama nuclear waste deal, because what he did with that deal is he caused tremendous hardship in the Middle East. It was a terrible, terrible thing to do. And we've been just the opposite. Our deal is a wall to a nuclear weapon. His deal was a road to a nuclear weapon. we could, they'll never build a nuclear weapon under our deal. But I don't know if we're going to have a deal. We may just do it without a deal. Because you know what? It's easier. Because these people, they lie and they cheat, and you have an agreement, and they'll go outside. For instance, they agreed, well, we'll never have a nuclear weapon. They agreed. Then they go outside, they have a news conference, where they leak that we never discussed the subject. Now, who would believe we never discussed the subject? Because for me, that's 99.9% of what we're doing. It's denuclearization of Iran, okay? So when you ask, our guys can continue. You know, Steve is great, and Jared, and all the guys. They know him very well. Yeah, actually, they're working on your stuff, too. I wonder which. I picked two beauties. You know what? We settled 8 wars. I got a couple of beauties here. But Steve's great, and Jared's great. You know, they're the right guys. And we'll see what happens. But I will say this. Iran, they've misbehaved for 47 years. They've killed our soldiers, they've killed our people, and they've killed a lot of people all over the Middle East and elsewhere. And the roadside bomb was their preferred, you know, the preferred weapon was by Soleimani, the roadside bomb, where it would explode under a truck. We actually built trucks with floors, steel this thick. And then all they did was they made bigger bombs. And we have young guys around, not walking around because they have no legs. But their legs were blown off, their arms were blown off, their face was blown off, and they live because of modern medicine. You can do anything, but they're living like in hell. Their whole life changed because of Iran. And that was 96% of the people that used that, they were made in Iran. And so we have a score to settle too.
19: Mr. President, you say that President Putin is ready to finish this war. What if he doesn't? Are you ready to put pressure on Russia? Are you ready to put more sanctions?
17: Well, we have a lot of pressure. We have a lot of pressure on President Putin. You know, I don't think he likes what's going on. I don't think he's thrilled with what's happening. There's a lot of pressure on President Putin to get it done. I think there's pressure on everybody to get that one done. A lot of pressure.
20: What's your security guarantee for Ukraine?
17: The guarantee?
20: Yes, security guarantee for Ukraine.
17: The security guarantee? Yeah. I mean, it, not that we want to do it. We'll do it to save lives. Look, Ukraine's very far away. We have an ocean separating us. What I'm doing is I'm trying to save lives. A lot of lives are being lost. I also think that it's a country with great potential. I think if this kind of brain power can go toward rebuilding the country instead of fighting a war, I think that country is going to do fantastically well. And likewise, Russia, you know, look, they're devoting a lot of energy. Do you have a question for President Putin, please? Do you have a question for President Putin?
21: Yes.
17: Not so much. Yeah, what would you like to ask him? Because I'm going to ask him that question.
22: I have a question. Last year you called Russia a paper tiger, referring that they're not doing that.
15: President Trump and Ukrainian President Volodymyr Zelensky taking questions from reporters.
22: I'm from Telegraph, Ukrainian media.
17: Give us a question, not for Zelensky, give us a question for Putin.
22: When will he end this war?
17: That's a good question. I don't think I've ever answered that question. I've been asking that question.
20: What's the status of the
17: By the way, I will tell you, though, he's going to tell you that he wants it ended as soon as he can end it. He wants to end it soon. Okay. And I ask him, and we talk. I talk to him a lot. I talk to him a little bit less, but the relationship is very good. But I talk to President Putin a lot. He wants to end the war.
23: Mr. President,
17: a lot of people don't believe that.
19: What are President Putin's conditions for ending the war? Do you know what?
17: Well, they were certain conditions that were a little bit different. I think they're changing. I think they're probably getting a little bit better toward some of the things that you'd like. It's been tougher in Russia. It's been a lot tougher than it was supposed to be. I mean, in all fairness, this was supposed to be a... This is a war that would have never happened if I were president. would have never happened. You'd have a full country, you know. I mean, just a shame that it happened. But no, this is something that I think Zelensky wants to do and Putin wants to do. They want to get it done. Ask the president that question. Ask him.
22: Пане президенте, ви знаєте, на яких зараз умовах Володимир Путін готовий завершувати війну в Україні? Чи ж вони змінилися?
11: I don't know what conditions Putin now wants for this peace. So I think that they are changing in any way, because at the very beginning of full-scale war, he was stronger. And now I think he is losing initiative on the battlefield, I think his army. But that's why I think that, because of technologies, because it's not the question now of number of people. People, our heroic people, are very important. But now,
15: Ukrainian President Volodymyr Zelensky.
11: Question of only number of people. First of all, people and technologies, people with technologies. Now I think that we have better steps, technological steps further than Russia, maybe quicker, because they also, they, you know, that they produce a lot of different things which are tough, strong against us, but we are quicker. And that's why I think that now initiative moved to our hands, not totally, but moved. We are trying to move this war to the sky from the battlefield. That's why we now began to control the battlefield. This is very important. It's difficult when you have less people to move them back, but we found another way how to do it, to cut their logistic for their army. It's about weapon, petrol, diesel, without massive human losses. That is the difference between us, by the way. Russia is, I mean, this is,
17: he's got a lot of support. I just left the room with you know, where they have, I mean, mostly European, Canada, but mostly European countries, and they have a great support for Ukraine, and you know, really great support. One of the things you talk about, questions for Putin, but one of the things that I talked to him about was where would you want to meet, and he said ideally in Moscow. I said, you're not going to meet in Moscow, you know, it just doesn't work, you can't do that. But he'll meet, and Zelensky's going to meet, and something's going to happen that's going to be positive. And I think, I hope it's going to happen soon, because they have to, number one, lives, but number two, building your country, because it's got a tremendous future, in my opinion. Yeah.
2: Where was he held, and when would that happen?
17: I don't know.
3: Mr. President
17: Putin said, I would love to meet in Moscow. And I said, I don't think, you know, I have to put myself in this position. I don't know that he'd go to Moscow. Maybe he would. Would you go to Moscow?
11: It's difficult. There are a lot of Ukrainian drones there. That's right.
17: It's
11: dangerous.
17: It's hard to go to Moscow.
22: Mr. President, how to ensure that Ukraine will not be attacked again by Russia?
17: What about?
22: How to make sure that Ukraine will not be attacked by Russia again?
17: Well, look, you mean in the future?
22: Yes.
17: You mean after there's an agreement? Well, we're going to work on a security guarantee that, and Russia respects us a lot, and we're going to work on some kind of a security. If we can make the right deal, we'll help Europe. I mean, Europe is going to be watching it, but we're going to be helping them, and we'll work on some kind of a security package that will make sure. I don't think that's going to happen. I think that if we make a deal, Russia is going to be very happy, and they're going to get on with other things. They have, by the way, as a country, too, they have tremendous potential. They have tremendous land, valuable land that they can do things with, and they have tremendous potential. But I don't think it's going to happen. I don't see that question is, oh, they're going to attack again. I don't see it at all. I think they've had it. This has been going on for almost five years, right?
11: Yeah.
17: Who would have thought? I mean, it's a tribute because it's a bigger country, strong country. And it's an amazing tribute. Anything else?
12: With the Patriot missiles. President Zelensky has said that Ukraine needs Patriot missiles now. Over 50 Ukrainians have died in recent airstrikes just in the last few days. So in addition to these production licenses, which will take time, would you consider providing any to Ukraine immediately?
17: We have Patriots, but we don't have that many. We need them for ourselves, too. Some, but I think they can produce them pretty quickly. Once we explain it, we'll bring the company here. You work with the company. They have a great ability to produce weapons, pretty complex weapons.
20: Will you go to Ukraine?
22: Do you have any deadline?
20: Will you go to Ukraine?
17: I would, yeah.
22: Do you have any deadline when you want to reach
17: I'd rather have the war be over.
22: When will be happen? Do you have any deadline?
17: I'm not sure a Secret Service would be thrilled.
20: Are you willing to
4: Putin doesn't stop war.
17: I think the people are in And, I mean, like Kiev, it would be nice to get it before any more damage is done, to be honest. It's such a beautiful city, right? And, yeah, I would go to Ukraine at the right time.
22: Do you have any deadline when you want to reach a deal between Ukraine and Russia? Do you have any deadline in that regard?
17: No, I don't have a deadline. You can't have a deadline. It's, you know, it's too much going on. But I think you're going to have a deal. I think, you know, I've been very good. You know, we had certain deals like Azerbaijan and some of the deals that we made. And they've been going on for 32 years, and they said it's an impossible thing to get them solved. Eight different deals. Even in the Congo, it was, think of it, you have the Congo and Rwanda. That was 14 million people dead, a lot of them with machetes. It's a horror. We got that one solved, or, you know, it flares up every once in a while, I must say. But we got deals done that weren't doable. But if you look at, India and Pakistan, they were at it. You get that. We get them done. And when we get them done, I find that people are not anxious to go back into it. I think we'll have, you once mentioned the word security guarantee in the Oval Office.
5: So. Yep.
17: And, you know, I think they're going to need some kind of a security guarantee, but we're going to work with them. It's important. I think he thinks that's a very important thing.
5: Yeah. The security guarantees are very important.
17: And they'll live by it.
5: Partially, the president said about Patriots and licenses. The Patriot system is the best, you know, in the world for today. The best anti-ballistic system. So we used a lot of...
17: That's the best.
5: Yeah, that's the best one. And checked everything during the war. So this is true. So with all respect to other partners, we are thankful for all the systems. Patriots
17: are... Well, they had different systems in Venezuela. Yeah. So Venezuela had systems that didn't work. We didn't have one plane shot down. We didn't have one. We had one helicopter operator who was incredible. He landed perfectly, and his leg was almost blown off. And we gave him the Congressional Medal of Honor because very few people could have landed that. You know, you land them with your feet, really, more than anything else. And he landed, and he was really in bad shape. And at the State of the Union, we gave him, he was a handsome guy, big, handsome guy. But we gave him the Congressional Medal of Honor at the State of the Union. So, look, he wants to get it done, and we're going to get it done.
14: As far as the status of a drone deal between Ukraine and the U.S.?
17: And what's that?
14: What's the status of a drone deal between Ukraine and the U.S.?
17: Well, we would buy their drones, mm-hmm. and we make drones. We make great drones, but they have an ability to make a lot of them, which is, right, Marco, amazing that... In a war situation, they make them. They make them in basements. They make them wherever the hell you have a little shelter, even if you don't have shelter, I suspect, right? It's an amazing ability. Very few... Well, that's why I say with the Patriots, they would be able to do it. Most countries would not be able. They don't have the talent. You have very talented people. So, I think we're going to make that deal. We made that deal. We'd have... Great protection. I love the protection. Think if you had a lot of Patriots, you'd never be hit. As an example, in Kiev, where they get hit with missiles, those missiles, like what I said about the Abraham Lincoln, the missiles would be shot down. Yeah. So, and I think you'd start making them pretty quickly. Right? You like the idea?
5: No, it's a great idea.
17: I think everybody likes that one.
20: When I was
22: Ukraine.
19: As part of security guarantees, are you ready to close the skies in case Russia attacks again?
17: To close what?
19: To close the skies over Ukraine in case Russia...
11: It's been...
19: As a part of security guarantees, are you ready to impose a no-fly...
17: If it's necessary, yeah. I mean, look, I tell you, when we have a deal, we're going to have a deal. Security guarantee or no security guarantee. If we have a deal, we're going to have a deal. We're not going to have to worry about what you're saying. We're going to have a deal. I think if we come to a solution, which I think we will, we're going to have a deal. Now, we want to make sure the deal sticks. Some people don't think it will. I think it will. I'm sure it will. I'm not sure it will with Iran. If we make a deal with Iran, I'm not sure that will stick.
19: May I ask you, what does your...
17: Because I found them to be very dishonorable people. Yeah.
2: He's supposed to reimpose the naval blockade.
17: I don't find that with him. And I mean, I don't want to upset him, but everything I've done with President Putin has been okay. It's been good. He's going to say, oh, but I wouldn't expect you to say that, but that's good. I don't think anything's going to be broken. And we're going to do a security guarantee in case it is. But with Iran, 47 years, this should have been done by...

0: of the Strait of Hormuz. So anything they thought they had rebuilt or capability they were using was a target last night. And tonight, if we need to, on your order, Mr. President, we will hit even more and even deeper, because that's the consequence.
1: And we may put down the blockade. We may put it back, the blockade. And it'll only be a blockade for Iran. Anybody else can have whatever they want. Now, of course, they'll drop some mines if they can, you know, if they can do it. But it's hard because we're taking out those little boats now with the same weapon we used to take out the drug lords and the boats coming in by sea. Think of it. 97%. For years, we had fentanyl and all the other drugs coming in from different countries, including Venezuela. And it was, you know, they'd arrest them. They'd bring them to a court. They'd be released and they'd be back on another boat the next. 97%. What was done in the past had no impact. 97% drugs down coming in by sea. And now we're going to start doing it by land. The land is easier when we had to do sea first. And nobody, I mean, I think the 3% of the people that still do that, I think they're the bravest people in the world. Maybe we should probably give them a medal for bravery. Because it's there. And we're using the same exact missile to take out they call them mine droppers. But we have mine sweepers. And one of the things that came up today is that European nations, the NATO group, they're sending mine sweepers. We don't need them now. We have pretty much the mines that cleared up. But they'll probably drop some more. They're evil people. They're sick people. They're mentally disturbed people. And it should have been done 47 years ago. Thank you, everybody.
2: Thank you, guys. President Trump and Ukrainian President Volodymyr Zelensky going for more than 30 minutes there, and the president taking many questions from U.S. and Ukrainian press, and we're getting your reaction to it on the phone lines. We're also still joined by James Robbins of the Institute of World Politics. You were watching that whole thing with us, your takeaways from the various topics that they cover there, from Ukraine to Iran to all over the world.
3: Oh, there was a lot. I think the leasing patriots, manufactured patriots inside Ukraine, which we were just talking about, the president kind of indicating that that's going to happen. That's key, whether it's them doing the manufacturing or Raytheon, you know, somehow going over there and doing it. But that's really important.
2: What about the president saying that this is 99.9% about denuclearization of Iran? Talking specifically to something he's been criticized by those opposed to this war of not being clear on goals. I mean, he said that's what this conflict is about.
3: Well, certainly that's a number one goal, very important goal. There are other things that I think we would like to accomplish in this conflict. Limitations on their missile programs, on their drone programs, ending their support for proxies, settling the status of Hormuz, you know, as a free international waterway. That's obviously critical to this whole thing. I know that regime change and democracy is not part of our official goal set and wasn't from the beginning. I mean, I give the president some credit that he didn't go down that road. But to me, I think that's, as I've said before, that's the only way we're going to get lasting change is if this regime is gone. So I know that's not an official goal of our country, but if we can work on that somehow covertly or behind the scenes, I think it'd be fantastic.
2: And then on the relationship between President Trump and President Zelensky there, they were touting their relationship, a interesting dynamic, especially considering that notorious meeting in the Oval Office where Zelensky and the Ukrainian delegation was essentially kicked out of the White House.
3: Yeah, well, it looks like things have improved a little bit. It's difficult because even though the president is optimistic about, yeah, we can settle this war, we'll get people talking, they're not going to settle it. Putin has not budged on his demands. The president said maybe it's changed a little bit or it's softening. Okay, in private, you know, behind the scenes, fine, but publicly, we haven't seen that. And Russia still holds the ground, and they're still going to hold the ground, and they're still going to stick with their maximalist demands to take more ground. I think that backing Zelensky is the right move. The Ukrainians are doing more and more interesting things, as we discussed, and giving them the capabilities that they need to pressure Russia is the only way this is going to end. I mean, Russia is never going to voluntarily just agree to terms unless they're their terms. So no compromise is possible until they're forced into it.
2: And then just finally, one other thing that stuck out was the president essentially saying that the United States is going to hit Iran tonight, that there will be more, announcing that there will be more strikes tonight.
3: Yeah, interesting. If it does happen tonight, you know, we will see. That could be deception. You say it's tonight, they get ready for tonight, it doesn't happen, and then they stand down, and then you hit them. That was how the war started, that there was speculation that it would come at a certain time, and then we switched the time. So I hope that's what we were seeing. But well, the president says they can't do anything about it. To a large extent, they can't. But if they could, it's not a good idea to telegraph your war plans. We'll just have to wait and see.
2: Let me get some viewer reaction, and thank you for sticking with us throughout. This is
3: absolutely
2: John in Beaverton, Oregon, Indiana. John, I think you also stuck with us throughout that entire press conference. What'd you think?
4: Well, let's put it this way. War, war, war. That's all President Trump was talking about. And talking about going back 47 years, think about what happened in the 1950s when the CIA overthrew Mossadegh's government. So we've been in there a little bit, too. And then when you talk about peace, I'm going to bring up Jimmy Carter. He brought, there were willing partners in Anwar Sadat and Menachem Begin. They came together. There wasn't this idea of the deal. There was not the deal, the deal. You know, I was born in 1958, so I know the history of both the whole thing.
2: That's John in Beaverton, Oregon. What do you want to pick up on from that?
3: Well, yeah, Camp David Accord, a very important strategic deal made between Egypt and Israel. Of course, you know, Sadat gave his life for it. So, if we can get more deals like that, that would be fantastic. And with respect to Mossadegh and, you know, what happened then, I hope that our people are studying what happened then and looking into Kermit Roosevelt and, you know, what went down in Iran at that time, because
2: what are the lessons from that?
3: Yeah, the lessons and the practical application of how that went down, because it really, the inflection point in that was getting the Iranian army to turn on the regime. And in Iran now, this is one reason why you have like the Republican Guards, because they are the regime army. They're the Islamic Revolutionary Army, but there's also a regular army that they have, which is very much low status and just not good. But they have weapons. So you say, how do you get weapons into the insurgents? Well, there are people in there with weapons or who have access to weapons. If you can get the army to start turning on the regime, I think that that would be a good move. Study that coup, the Mossadegh coup, and see.
2: Rick, Philly, Independent. Thanks for waiting. Go ahead.
5: Yes, I wanted to compliment the two last callers because, like they said, most people don't know the history. I was born in 55. So they don't teach history no more like they used to in schools because they don't want to say nothing about our country. Love the country, mind sisters. At the same time, I...
2: Tell you what, Rick, you're going a little in and out, so we'll try to work on your line. As we go to Dan in Westbrook, Maine, Independent.
6: Hi, yes, early on I wrote down a thought that I would like to read to you. It says, it is most disheartening to hear the Vice President of the Institute of World Politics readily include war as a solution. Readily includes war and instruments of war as part of the solution to international politics. And then I note with regards to Karg Island and using military force to use that would be absolutely suicidal on our part, but Rocket, go ahead. The whole idea of war as a solution to the problems of the world is just, it seems to me in this day and age, just like ancient discussions that idiots agreed upon. So,
2: James Robbins, how would you respond?
3: Oh, well, let me correct the record on one thing. I mean, at Institute of World Politics, our main theme is winning without war. We're very much interested in using full phase international security approaches, using all the elements of national power. We're not really focused on war at IWP. We have some wars that are going on. That's, I think that's why we're talking about wars, because these wars are happening. But institutionally, when we talk about strategy, we talk about using all the elements, so the economic and diplomatic and intelligence and informational and, you know, law enforcement, everything. So we're not war focused at IWP. We are strategically focused, and we like to look at how, for example, the Cold War was won, without firing a shot, without going to the major engagement that everybody feared. That's the model. If you can get things done that way and without having to go to war, it is far preferable than going, you know, to kinetic. Because the other thing about it is that war can solve problems. It definitely can. I wouldn't say it's the first choice, but sometimes it becomes necessary. However, our institutional view of this is that if you do things correctly, it shouldn't be necessary. You know, sort of a Sun Tzu approach. If you can, you know, defeat your enemy just through strategy, that's the way to do it. So, I kind of take issue with the caller saying that, you know, we're war-centered. We're absolutely not.
2: For much more on the Institute of World Politics, you can go to iwp.edu. James Robbins is a senior vice president there. Thank you for being so generous with your time.
3: My pleasure. Thank you.
2: We're going to take a break. When we come back, more of your phone calls, and we continue to await more from President Trump and his trip to the NATO conference. We're expecting more meetings, more press conferences this morning. Stick around. We'll be right back.
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10: 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They examine his inner circle, the decision-making process on some of the major issues, and what they found inside the Oval Office and the Situation Room.
11: It occurred to us, and this is part of the reason for the title Regime Change, we're covering a presidency that is completely unrecognizable to term one, but also we can't think of a historical analog of another American president using power this way.
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13: 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Republicans watching Democrats, Democrats watching Republicans, moderates watching all sides. 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
2: Here's where we are this morning on the Washington Journal. President Trump speaking with reporters within the past hour on various topics, including the end of the ceasefire, saying it's over in the conflict in Iran, also talking about Ukraine and weapon sales to Ukraine. The president talking about potential strikes tonight in Iran. Plenty of topics covered by the president. He went for about 35, 40 minutes with the press. He's expected to have another press conference, sort of an end of NATO press conference. It's a tradition that he has with the press corps that travels with him, though he did take, again, another 30 or 40 minutes of questions not too long ago. So we'll see what happens. We'll all watch together. The president also expected, after his sit down with the Ukrainian president, to have a sit down with the president of Syria. If he takes questions there, we'll, of course, show that to you as well. We are going to go here for a while longer this morning on the Washington Journal. We'll extend it past our usual 10 a.m. Eastern time just to see if there's going to be more out of Turkey in the NATO conference and to get your reaction and take your phone calls. Here's how you can do it. Democrats, 202-748-8000. Republicans, 202-748-8001. Independents, 202-748-8002. As you're calling in, this was the president taking questions from reporters about the status of the ceasefire and the latest on strikes in Iran.
14: With the Iran ceasefire possibly over, can we expect the resumption of full-scale hostilities?
1: They are behaving very badly, as they have for 47 years. And, you know, we hit them hard last night after they launched. They launched a couple of, you don't have to know about this, you got stuff on your mind, but they launched a couple of drones and one rocket, one missile, and at ships, because they were in the strait, which they have every right to be. And so we hit them very hard last night, very, very hard. Probably hit them hard again tonight. I'll give them a little warning. We're going to hit them hard tonight. But we'll see how it all works out. No, I'm not happy with them. You know, it's like, for instance, we'll have a meeting and we'll talk about the denuclearization of Iran, because that's what the war is. It's not a war. It's really the denuclearization of Iran. And we'll have a meeting and we'll talk about just that, just because my whole thing, it's not about regime change. It's not about that, although I think it's regime change when you knock out the first group, the second group, and now you're the, I think that's maybe the ultimate regime change, but that's not what it's about. It's about, we don't want them to have nuclear weapons, and it's denuking or denuclearization, and I think we've made a lot of progress, and they'll get out of the room. We'll talk about it like we're here. They'll agree on everything, and then they'll go have a news conference and say we never even talked about it. They're cuckoo. There's something wrong with these people. And for 47 years, they've been the bully of the Middle East, and they're not the bully anymore. They're not the bully anymore. And all we want, it's very simple. They can't have a nuclear weapon. That's what I'm there for.
15: President Trump, sir.
1: They'd use it, and we're not going to let that
15: happen. President Trump, sir.
2: President Trump within the past hour. Again, that's from Turkey, the NATO conference. We're taking your phone calls, getting your reaction. Phone lines are on the screen. David's waiting in Levittown, New York, Independent. Go ahead.
16: Hi, how are you? Good to speak to you. I just wanted to, and it's good because you spoke about, you know, what the president said about Iran and everything. So it kind of brings us back to that topic. And Mr. Robbins, I believe was his name, was on, and he was speaking regarding one of the callers who stated, you know, why do we always back Israel? you know, that has been happening for years and all that stuff. And he said that basically one of the main things that happened was that recently was there was an agreement between Israel, Lebanon, and the United States that was brokered. And he said he believed it was brokered under the Biden administration. So just wanted to correct that real quick. It wasn't the Biden administration. It was actually the Trump administration that brokered that. And I'm only mentioning that because it's good context that I think people should know, you know, which administration, you know, brought it in, because he was really kind of celebrating it and saying how it probably will merge into the Abraham Accords as well. So that's just important context for people to know. I don't know if you can check that, but that it wasn't the Biden administration. It was the Trump administration.
2: On Israel, more news on that front today when it comes to the former Chicago mayor and potential Democratic presidential candidate, Rahm Emanuel. The story in the Washington Post noting that he's set to speak in Tel Aviv today and that he will warn that America's relationship with Israel is, quote, not sustainable unless the Israeli government sharply changes course. According to a draft remarks provided to the Washington Post, he plans to offer criticism of all parties involved in the decades-long conflict between Israel and its Arab neighbors, warning that Israel has become a pariah under Prime Minister Benjamin Netanyahu. Emanuel, the story notes, who is Jewish and whose father was born in Jerusalem, plans to tell the Israeli audience that the relationship between the United States and Israel is at a crossroads. That, again, expected to happen today in Tel Aviv. George, in California, Democrat, you are next. Go ahead.
5: Yes, just talking about this Iran war, something that was totally avoidable because Obama had done the JCPOA and President Trump could have improved on it instead of tearing it up. It's a totally avoidable, 100% avoidable war. It's unfortunate. Innocent people getting killed for nothing.
2: That's George. This is Ken, Tampa, Florida, Independent. Go ahead.
17: Hey, John. How are you?
2: Doing well, sir.
17: Yes, John. I've spoken to you maybe twice, and I remember way back in the day, almost 6 years ago, when I first spoke with you, I called because I was wanted to know back in the day, and you probably remember when Trump first got on the scene talking about make America great again, and no one has ever said when was America great for anyone. But beside the point, you guys had a gentleman on your show about a month ago, and the guy was talking about, I guess he was an Iranian expert and stuff like that. He was talking about how one thing about America, American politicians, they come out in public and lie all day long. But behind closed doors, they be trying to sell the whole country out. And the opposite with the Iranians. What they say behind closed doors, you can take it with a grain of salt. But what they say in public is what they mean. And John, another thing about C-SPAN, I noticed C-SPAN never do follow-ups. Follow-ups on things that people say, especially the Republican Party side. Back in the day, they said that, oh, we'll have the greatest health care in 2 weeks. Never showed up. It hasn't showed up yet. And no one does no follow-up on saying, where are these programs at? Trump said just a few minutes ago how he stopped wars in Congo, this place, that place. He have done all these stuff for other countries, but yet he talked about America first. But what has he done for America? Nothing. And no one says anything. John, you guys are some great moderators. I just wish that people would do follow-up on all the lies that these people be telling, and that would be good enough for most of us who listen to C-SPAN. Thank you.
2: That's Ken in Florida. This is BK out of Illinois, Republican. Go ahead.
18: Hey, what's up, my man? God bless the U.S., and I thank God we have a tough president that will absolutely do something about this. I mean, these people in Iran are nuts. Just getting so sick and tired of hearing about it. You see what they did, chanting death to America. People are just, I mean, he's got to get the job done, man.
2: And,
18: it's over with
2: and
18: for
2: is,
18: them.
2: There's, what does the job being done mean to you, BK?
18: To me, just going, I mean, there's no, you see what he's done. There's no negotiating with these people. I mean, that's all I do is lie and just keep doing the rhetoric, you know. He's shooting bombs. He's giving them chance after chance after chance. You know, it's time to just get it over with, man.
2: So what does that mean, BK?
18: I'm saying going to bomb again and just trying to make some kind of, I don't know, man. You can't negotiate with these people. You got to go and finish the job, man. Just get it over with.
2: And I guess I'm asking, what does finish the job mean? Are you talking regime change, or what would be your goal?
18: I don't know what that is, man. Trump's got better. He knows more about this than we all do. I don't know what that means. You see what's going on. I mean, you can't change these people's mind, man. They're demons. They're evil people. They pray to a false prophet, Allah. That is a false religion. They need to get saved by Jesus Christ.
2: All right. That's Buchanan, Illinois. This is George in Strongsville, Ohio, Independent. Go ahead.
19: Hi, John. I'm sorry I missed Mr. Robbins. I had a couple of maybe changes in tactics that I'd like to propose. One would be, yes, I'm in favor of a regime change. And my thought would be the people have to be part of the solution. So what we have to do is, in my opinion, is to give the people, the public, sort of similar to like the French underground. You have to have the Iranian underground, given the opportunity to fend for themselves by giving them the guns, ammo, and it doesn't have to be missiles. It could be hand grenades or grenade launchers or anything like that to fight the regime that currently is in power. Once you've eliminated the regime, then hopefully you get some sort of government other than that, which President Trump can then negotiate with. Likewise, I believe there was something like a card deck of 52 with the pictures and names of different people that they wanted to eliminate. I'm not too sure if that was in Afghanistan.
2: You're talking about Iraq.
19: Okay. Well, thank you very much. I forgot time and my age did me in. Anyway, to have a deck of 52 of the most desired people to be eliminated from the current regime, then let the people decide the government they want. Don't force government onto them. Let the people decide once the regime has been done away with. Any questions?
2: That's George in Ohio. We're coming up on 10 a.m. on the East Coast. That's when we normally end this program, but we're going to extend it today. We're expecting more from President Trump from Turkey at the NATO conference, including a press conference, his usual end of conference press gathering to take more questions for reporters. We'll take you there live when and if that happens. Also want to keep you apprised of what else is going on the C-SPAN networks today outside of NATO. The Hudson Institute today is hosting a discussion on the ways that antitrust and intellectual property law shape technology innovation. That's happening at 12:30 Eastern, and you can watch over on C-SPAN 2. Also at 12:30 today, Governors Wes Moore of Maryland and Mark Gordon of Wyoming join a panel to discuss state education policy goals and tools for teachers. That event is being hosted by the National Forum on Education Policy, and you can watch that live 12:30 Eastern on C-SPAN. And we mentioned Rahm Emanuel speaking in Tel Aviv today. That's happening right now, and if you want to check in on what he has to say about U.S. and Israeli relations, you can watch that over on C-SPAN 2. So a lot happening, and we're leaving C-SPAN here open for your phone calls and for more from President Trump from Turkey. 202-748-8000 for Democrats to call in. Republicans, it's 202-748-8001. Independents, 202-748-8002. Alan is on that independent line in Wisconsin. Go ahead.
20: Good morning, John. You know, I kind of wanted to harken back to one of your previous callers. This war is estimated to cost between $630 and $1 trillion overall. And, you know, that's money that needs to come out of the Treasury, gets added to the national debt.
2: Where did you get the $1 trillion number, Alan?
20: That's from Professor Linda Bilmes at Harvard.
2: Okay.
20: Economist. So I just want to contrast that with, you know, the Republicans are completely unwilling to cancel what's by and large worthless student loan debt that will never be collected. And so domestically, the Republicans are setting themselves up for a perfect storm of annihilation in the midterms. And, you know, in a few months, if the Democrats take over, Trump's going to be handcuffed again and everything falls apart. So I would advise the Republicans very strongly that before the midterms, the Republicans need to, at a minimum, return bankruptcy rights to student loans. It will effectively cost nothing. The founding fathers call for it in the Constitution, and the Democrats have dropped the ball on this issue. So if the Republicans want to keep this foreign adventure going, they're going to need to make some real progress here at home first.
2: Alan, since you're talking about the midterms and what Democrats can and can't do, what was your reaction to that news out of Maine yesterday and calls for Graham Plattner to drop his bid?
0: WCSP FM Washington, this is C-SPAN Radio. We'll get right back to Washington Journal.
21: AP News, I'm Marcela Sanchez. President Trump says the U.S. is preparing for more strikes against Iran. He was speaking with reporters while meeting with Ukrainian President Volodymyr Zelensky at the NATO summit in Ankara, Turkey, just hours after he said the ceasefire with Iran was over.
1: Well, we hit him very hard last night. Very, very. Probably hit him hard again tonight. I'll give him a little warning. We're going to hit him hard tonight. But we'll see how it all works out.
21: Trump says the strikes are continued retaliation for attacks on commercial vessels in the Strait of Hormuz. In a win for Ukraine, Trump says the U.S. will give a license for its Patriot air defense systems to be made overseas for Kyiv to counter Russian missile attacks. In Utah, the week-long preliminary hearing for the man accused of killing conservative activist Charlie Kirk continues today. Prosecutors are trying to show that they have enough evidence against Tyler Robinson to proceed to a trial. Robinson's lawyers are expected to keep questioning the reliability of DNA testing that prosecutors say links the defendant to the suspected murder weapon, a rifle found wrapped inside a towel. A federal immigration agent fatally shot a man in Houston. The AP's Haya Panjwani reports the incident happened during an enforcement operation.
22: Authorities say a U.S. Immigration and Customs Enforcement officer shot and killed Lorenzo Salgado Araujo in Houston during an operation after he attempted to evade arrest in his vehicle. The Department of Homeland Security said the shooting occurred during a targeted operation against the Mexican national who was in the U.S. without legal permission. The shooting has drawn calls from some local Democratic officials for an independent investigation. This is at least the eighth death from an encounter with federal immigration officials since the start of the Trump administration's intense immigration enforcement campaign. I'm Haya Panjwani.
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0: And this is C-SPAN Radio. Now back to this extended edition of Washington Journal.
20: Yeah, thanks. That's a perfect example of how the elite, arrogant Democratic establishment kills their up-and-coming new, fresh faces. Shame on the Democrats. They are living in the cancel culture of 6 years ago.
2: So you think he should stay in this race despite the rape allegations that he's denied?
20: Yes. Yes, absolutely. And I'm an independent guy, but I would probably vote for him just by the fact that the establishment does not like him. And I think most Mainers are similarly inclined.
2: That's Alan in Wisconsin. This is Scott in New York. Independent. Scott, go ahead.
23: Hey, good morning. I want to say something about the money, but I want to educate some people on a call-in first. I've been watching and calling in since about 97, I believe. I'm a 30-day caller. I study also the callers. For a long time, I always wondered certain callers calling in more than every 30 days, which that came the other day to proof for that. There was a gentleman about 2 weeks before the other day called in and was complaining that they weren't having no Republicans on. Well, there's nobody calling on that line. If nobody's calling on that line, you cannot put Republicans on. However, if somebody keeps on calling Republican line and there's no Republicans calling, then they will have to put some Republicans on to listen to them. You better read into that, Republicans. There's something wrong. Now, as far as real quick, too, these midterms, if you think January 6th was bad, hard telling what Donald Trump, the president, is going to do when he has sitting president authority and he doesn't like what's going to happen in the midterms. Now, one thing I want to never hear again is these people say, well, President Trump doesn't even need the money from the presidency. Well, when you're stealing billions of dollars from the government, that airplane, he would have had to work probably 20, 30 years and put the money that he made in to pay for the airplane. Come on, people. The guy has made more money this year, I'd be willing to bet, than he's ever made in 1 year in his lifetime. I was upset when I found out that his daughter, who went to China on our dime and got patents at the time, who was working for our government at the time, her and her husband only made about $650 million while they were working for the government. I was upset about that, but geez, now they're fleecing us for billions of dollars.
3: Got your point. That's Scott in New York. It's just after 10 a.m. Eastern, taking your phone calls as we await what could be two more appearances by the president in Turkey, two more opportunities to talk to the press, talking about the latest in the Middle East and Iran, and also speaking about the Middle East and Israel in particular. It is former Chicago mayor, potential Democratic presidential candidate, Rahm Emanuel. He's speaking from Tel Aviv. Let's listen to a little bit of what he's saying right now.
4: Middle East Europe Economic Corridor, IMEC, was announced at the G20 3 years ago to connect the rail lines, the ports, the highways, the fiber optic cables, and the energy networks running between India and Europe by reducing logistical costs by 30% and bypassing the Strait of Hormuz. It would make Israel and several Gulf countries indispensable nodes in a new global supply chain and give each country along the corridor a direct financial stake in regional stability. With 23-state solution, the economic opportunity of IMEC at long last would ensure that Israel, both politically and economically, is a constituent part of the Middle East rather than an outlier. And finally, much as America benefits from the alliance with the Middle East's most dynamic democracy, I've said it before, we should end at long last American taxpayer subsidy of Israel's defense budget. Your economy is strong. Your defense budget exceeds $45 billion. We in America would continue to ensure that the IDF maintains its qualitative edge. But Israel should be able to buy American arms under the same financial terms, the same restrictions, and the same requirements as every other trusted ally that abides by America's laws. This new direction is about a new reality. Those chanting from the river to the sea need to hear this. You will never have your way. But those calling for a greater Israel, you need to hear this. You will never have your way either.
3: Keep it. It's Rahm Emanuel speaking in Tel Aviv. If you want to keep listening to his address, you can watch over on C-SPAN 2. We are airing that right now. And we are taking your phone calls right now here on C-SPAN. 202-748-8000 if you're on the line for Democrats. 202-748-8001 for Republicans. Independents, 202-748-8002. Joseph Hopewell Junction, New York, Republican. Go ahead.
6: Yes, hello. Good morning, I'm sorry. How are you doing today? Hopefully you're doing better than we are here in upstate New York. But I'm thinking, why is everybody fighting the president? He's the only one doing the job. Why can't they back him up? You know, they did that for Eisenhower and everybody else. And remind the Democrats, when they talk about prejudice, that they're the ones who caused the Ku Klux Klan. Remind those people.
3: So, Joseph, bring me to Iran and what we're learning about this conflict and the president saying that the ceasefire is over.
6: I understand that, but I'm saying everybody here is knocking the president for what he's doing. If they get the atomic bomb, they're going to nuke America. Let people see what's going on. Let the children see that they're voting for Democrats. Let them see what happened to Japan when somebody hit the bomb. And that was a new bomb. I was small. Imagine these new 20-megaton bombs at New York. They don't understand that. But if you let them see that on TV, maybe they'll be aware of it.
3: All right. Janet is in South Carolina, line for Democrats. Go ahead.
8: Good morning.
3: Good morning.
7: how are you this morning? But I have been listening to our president on the world stage speaking like a seventh grader. He can't even carry a straight sentence. He keeps forgetting that he is our current president and not Barack Obama. And he's standing there on the world stage, still lying with Barack Obama in his brain. If Barack Obama was representing us on the world stage, we would be proud of him. We would not be in knots hoping that he didn't say anything crazy or stupid. I mean, this is who we voted for to represent us as Americans.
3: Here's some of what President Trump did have to say within the past hour, specifically when it comes to providing support to Ukraine in Russia's war against Ukraine. This is the president sitting with Ukrainian President Volodymyr Zelensky.
8: Mr. President, will you allow Europe to make Patriot interceptors in Europe? Are you comfortable with licensing that technology?
9: About what?
8: No. Patriot interceptors to be made in Europe.
1: And you're talking with respect to Ukraine. Well, we're going to talk about that. You know, look, it's a defensive weapon, which I like, better than an offensive weapon. It's the best. So I was saying we have an aircraft carrier, which is one of the most beautiful in the world. It's one of the biggest, the Abraham Lincoln. And 2 months ago, we had 100, I told this story yesterday, we had 111 missiles shot by the Islamic Republic of Japan. They were shot at the aircraft carrier over a period of about 1 hour. 111 missiles going to a very expensive ship, and every one of those missiles was knocked down, pretty much most by Patriots, but by other means also, as you know.
9: Yeah.
1: Other less expensive means, it's even better when you do that. But out of the 111 missiles, every one of them was shot down. It didn't hit the ship, and, you know, bad things happen, right, when that happens. So think of that. Over a period of 1 hour, these missiles are coming at you, and every one of them shot down. So I think one of the things we're going to be talking about is, as you know, the companies, we have great power over the companies. Those companies that make the Patriot and make all of the great stuff, the Tomahawks, all of the great stuff. We have the best stuff. Many things, the Patriot script, but we have many, many great things. You see that with Venezuela. You see it with Iran. Look, Iran has been wiped out. Iran, their Navy's gone, their Air Force is gone, everything's gone. But one of the things I think we're going to be talking about today, a little birdie told me this, about the fact that we'll give them the right to make Patriots. We'll show them how to do it. It's very complex, actually, but it's you'll figure out the complexity quickly.
3: That was President Trump from the NATO summit in Turkey less than an hour ago. Getting your reaction as we await President Trump's news conference. It was supposed to be at 9:15 a.m. Eastern. It's obviously been delayed. His meeting with the Ukrainian president actually happened just about 9:15, maybe a little bit before. And so they're at least a couple hours behind out there. But we're watching to see when the president will speak next. He's expected to have a meeting with the president of Syria. I'll bring you that if that's on camera, and this press conference as well. In the meantime, your calls. This is Cody, Springfield, Missouri, independent. Go ahead.
11: Hey, what's up, John? Did I get your name right?
3: You did, Cody. What's your thoughts on the president's comments at the NATO summit?
11: Okay. Well, I'm going to get into the Bible with you, okay? I'm a real good Christian and everything.
3: Cody, I appreciate it, but can we talk about the current events? Can we bring it a couple thousand years forward?
11: That's what I'm saying. It's got to do with the country that he's bombing, okay? The country that he's bombing ain't going to be destroyed. He can't destroy that country, okay? The Romans tried it. Everybody has tried it. They're in the book of Revelations, okay? They're supposed to march down on Israel with Russia, with China, and the other countries in the area.
3: All right. That's Cody. This is Jeff in North Carolina, Republican. Go ahead.
24: Hey, good morning, John.
3: Morning.
24: I hear a lot of crazy stuff, but my take on it is pretty simple. I'm scared. I'm terrified to death of a Democrat president going back in like another Obama. Iran would love nothing better than the Democrats to take over. We've got the right man in charge. They keep calling this a war. I've never heard of a war where one side loses 13 people. What they don't realize about Trump, and he's told him, if you'll listen to him, and when he says it, he means it. there's a lot of stuff he can do to flatten that place. He can take away their power grid. He can destroy the oil wells. He does not want to do that for the people. But sooner or later, he's going to get tired of that. But when I hear people call in and talk about Obama and we need somebody like him there, they would love to have Obama in charge. They would love to. You'd have October 7th all over again, terror all over the world. There's nothing better than they'd love more than a Democrat takeover.
3: That's Jeff. This is Daniel in Big Sky Country, independent. Go ahead.
9: Yeah, hi. Yeah, I was calling to find out why Trump never served in the Vietnam War. I know it's not what you're talking about, but I was
3: Daniel, there's a lot going on right now. Do you want to?
9: Okay.
3: Do you have any reaction to the president saying that the ceasefire is over, saying that we're going to launch attacks tonight against Iran?
9: Well, I would say we have a target on our backs, and there'll be no chatter when they come here and hit us. So that would be the big risk, is these people are like, you busted the hornet's nest, and are they coming? That would be the only thing I'd worry about.
3: That's Daniel in Montana. This is Craig in Virginia. Democrat, go ahead.
10: Yeah, good morning, John. What it brings me to when I was in the military in the 80s, or actually in the 70s, when you had the Carter, and he was dealing with the Iranians. And before the election, Ronald Reagan cut a deal, a so-called deal with them, for arms and money to hold the hostages past the election. That's point one. Point two, this president brings me to mind of a old poet, jazz musician by the name of Gil Scott Heron. He had a song by the name of B-Movie, and this is what this is like. This ain't really life. It ain't really life. It ain't nothing but a movie, because the actors in place, the guy in charge, is a puppet for the richest people in the world. He does not have a clear thought in his head. He's double-minded. He's useless. He's like a useful idiot or something. And I'm not trying to be negative. America is following something that they cannot and will not succeed at. And he's the most corrupt individual in the history of this country. So for us to sit here and listen to him lie to us day after day after day and not call him out and the administration out, and to spend trillions and trillions and trillions of dollars for something that was never needed to happen, it's going to fall on all of us. The name of that is karma. You kill one child, and the universe screams out.
3: That's Craig in Virginia. In terms of calling out the president, several Democratic members of Congress have done so today since the president's comments at this point about 5 hours ago, saying that the ceasefire is over. This is the Senate Minority Leader Chuck Schumer just after 10 a.m. Eastern Time, saying Donald Trump's presidency is defined by destruction, chaos, illegal wars, and rising costs. He never had a serious plan for stopping his war. Senate Democrats remain united in our effort to end this illegal war immediately and permanently. Hakeem Jeffries saying the so-called ceasefire in the Middle East has collapsed again. Donald Trump's reckless war of choice in Iran has been a disaster. That's from the minority leader in the House. Congressman Dan Goldman, the Democrat, saying as costs for basic necessities like food, rent, and health care continue to climb, Americans are now being forced to pay significantly higher prices for air travel as a direct result of Trump's reckless war in Iran. Promises made, promises broken. His policies have done this, he said. And Congresswoman Pramila Jayapal saying last night Trump launched new attacks in Iran and today declared the ceasefire is over. This is another escalation in a war that the American people do not want. The House and Senate passed bipartisan war powers resolutions for this exact reason. The war must end now. Some of the social media comments from Democratic members of Congress. This is Carl in Naples, Florida, independent. Go ahead.
12: Good morning, John. Thanks for taking my call, and thanks for extending the time for phone calls. I just want to say I watched the conference with Zelensky and President Trump, and as an independent, it's just so embarrassing to see our president lacking the critical thinking skills and the ability to stay on point. it's not something we should have in a presidency, and we can't lose our focus. So I want to say to my fellow Americans, especially the independent voters, please think carefully. November's coming up. The ones who voted for President Trump, you gave him an opportunity. Now it's time to put some brakes on. You must, please, you must think critically. Americans need to start thinking critically, and let's make the right choice in November. Every vote matters. Thank you, John.
2: That's Carl in Florida. This is Anthony in Newport News, Virginia. Democrat, go ahead.
5: Yes, I just like to endorse just what Carl just said. You know, I think we need to look at each other and look at ourselves in the mirror and say, is this really what we want? You know, is this just fighting back and forth? I mean, you hear Americans calling each other different names, communists, all different kind of things, and the world is watching. If we're the leaders in the world, we need to act like it. Thank you.
2: That's Anthony. This is Bob, Asheville, North Carolina.
13: Hi. Yeah, I was born and raised Republican, and I'm 81 years old, and Donald Trump is not a Republican. I mean, he's destroyed the Republican Party, and I think the Republicans are the ones that should be complaining after voting for him, that he doesn't want to go to wars and all this stuff. And it's just, I'm sick of anybody thinking that Trump is a Republican. And I wish the Republicans would take back their party.
2: That's Bob in North Carolina. Edna in Chicago. Democrat, go ahead.
14: I am still waiting. Good morning. Hi, everybody.
2: What are your thoughts on the latest out of Iran?
14: I am still waiting for the American people to realize that Donald Trump is not a politician. He's not even a deal maker. Fred Trump was a deal maker. Read Mary Trump's book. She will tell you who the deal maker was.
2: That's Edna in Chicago, and this is Scott in Denver. Go ahead.
15: Hey, good morning, America. God bless. Thank God we have a president that's strong. You Democrats, I don't know what to say about that. If the last caller a few back was worried about Iran coming here because of Joe Biden, they're already here. Thanks. Have a good day.
2: That's Scott in Denver. We mentioned to you previously the U.S. Central Command putting out its statement about the attacks, the retaliatory strikes yesterday because of the attacks in the Straits of Hormuz. There's some the video of the retaliatory strikes. This is how they were discussed by U.S. Central Command, which is running the operation when it comes to Iran. U.S. Central Command completed a round of offensive strikes against Iran on July 7th, hitting over 80 targets with precision munitions as an immediate response to Iran's latest attacks on commercial vessels transiting the Strait of Hormuz. Iran recently attacked three commercial vessels transiting the strait, including a Marshall Island-flagged vessel, Saudi Arabian-flagged vessel, and Liberian-flagged vessel. The unwarranted aggression by Iranian forces is a clear and dangerous violation of the ceasefire and undermines freedom of navigation. CENTCOM forces remain postured and prepared to hold Iran accountable when the agreement is not adhered to. President Trump then saying at about 5:30 this morning that he believed that the ceasefire was over, and then following up on those comments in his various meetings at the NATO conference in Turkey. Now, the Iranian embassies, the various embassies around the world connected to Iran and the Iran Foreign Ministry have been putting out a statement, their description of what happened yesterday. This is the Iranian embassy in India, but they're putting out the statement by the Iran official Foreign Affairs Ministry. They said in the early hours of Wednesday, the terrorist U.S. military, in a clear violation of the Charter of the United Nations, carried out a military aggression against several monitoring and surveillance centers along Iran's southern coasts, saying the repeated unlawful attacks against Iran alongside last night's decision by the U.S. Treasury to revoke Iran's oil export authorization constitute a violation of Iran's agreement regarding the Strait of Hormuz. And the statement goes on from there. But both sides putting out their statements, the president in his comments from Turkey saying that he expects warning that there will be more attacks tonight against Iran. And that's where we are. We're waiting for the president to speak again from Turkey before he flies back to the United States. He's expected back in the U.S. tomorrow after a long overnight flight from Turkey is expected to leave Turkey at about 6 p.m. if you do it in Eastern time, so in about 6 or 8 hours from now. So, Bob, Connecticut, India, Bob, Connecticut, Independent, go ahead.
16: Yes, sir. Good morning. Listen, I think Donald Trump, he's not a politician. I think he's... Hey,
2: Bob, we're actually going to go back to Turkey, the President Trump sitting down with the president of Syria now. That conversation we'll bring to you live.
17: In bringing the country together, unifying the country, and put it back on track. Of course, this is due to our strong people, the strong Syrian people that President Trump talked about. Then the historic decision that President Trump has taken by lifting the sanctions on Syria. As well as the help of friendly countries and the loving countries in the region, Turkey and other countries in our neighborhood. The entire Syrian people thanks President Trump.

0: place, Trump?
1: The entire Syrian people thanks President Trump.
2: Thank you.
3: Thank you very much. Proud of you. Do you have any questions?
4: Mr. President, are you going to remove Syria from the state sponsor of terrorism list?
3: I think I will, yeah. I think I will. Why wouldn't I? He's done a great job. Maybe he would have brought that up. That's a good question. Yeah. Any problems with that? I think we should. Yeah, I will.
4: Do you still want Syria to help with Hezbollah in Lebanon?
3: They could help. We'll find out. I think we're making a lot of progress.
5: Mr. President,
3: they could help.
5: Mr. President,
3: they would do a very good job.
5: Prime Minister Netanyahu has been critical of aspects of your relationship in the last couple of days with President Erdogan of Turkey. He said that Erdogan has imperial ambitions on neighboring countries, you know, presumably including Syria.
3: Well, he hasn't been involved with Syria. You know, if you think, he hasn't been involved with Israel at all. And he's left it alone. I wouldn't say he's a friend, because he's not a friend of, as you know, of Netanyahu, of Bibi. They don't get along, I think. But, you know, for me, he's been great. Look, Turkey's been fantastic and a fantastic ally. They're also a NATO country. And Israel, we've done, no president's done as much for Israel as I have, nobody even close. If you look at, just look at all the things with Jerusalem, all the different things that we've done, the Golan Heights, I did things, nobody has ever done anything for Israel like me, and we've made tremendous progress, and we've made a lot of progress with Iran, too, wiped out their military, but they should have been done 47 years ago.
5: And if I could, do you think that that Prime Minister Netanyahu should be reelected? There's an election coming in Israel, or would you like to see new blood?
3: I can tell you this. He's been a great wartime president. We worked at a prime minister. So we worked with each other very closely, and we went through a very big thing. We did a big thing together, and in my opinion, he's been a great wartime prime minister. I don't know anything about his politics. I'm not sure. I would think he should be popular because he did a very good job. We had and have a very good relationship, but he was a great wartime prime minister.
2: President Trump,
3: if you had other prime ministers, you know what? There wouldn't be an Israel right now. You know that? There wouldn't be. It would have been blown to pieces by Iran. If you had a weak prime minister, you wouldn't have. And if you had a different president, I guarantee there wouldn't be an Israel. Israel wouldn't exist today if you didn't have me as president.
6: President, data from the Energy Information Administration revealed that U.S. crude oil production set a new record in the month of April under your leadership.
3: That's right.
6: Why is it important to keep hitting numbers like this at this moment in time? Why is it important that you were able to get this done and keep it on this trajectory?
3: Well, when we decided to do this, it's called the denuclearization of Iran. They're never going to have a nuclear weapon. And they admit they're never going to have it, but they behave badly, always behave badly. There's something wrong with them. But when we did this, we thought oil would go much higher, and it didn't go very high. And now it's coming way down, and you're going to see oil drop very low. Now, maybe we'll do some other things that could lift it a little bit, but I don't think it's going to lift it a lot at all. I think oil is coming down. There's tremendous amounts of oil. Scott, what would you say about that?
7: Yes, so record production under President Trump in his first term, now in his second term, the U.S. is an energy superpower. It's why we weathered the conflict better than anyone else. And there, just this weekend, Bloomberg wrote that there is an oil glut out there. And
8: Treasury Secretary Scott Bessent speaking at a bilateral meeting between President Trump and the Syrian president.
7: I think that safe, secure American oil maybe even should trade at a premium to the rest of the world.
3: So we have, if you add it up, you take Saudi Arabia and take Russia, two big oil producers, and we do more than twice as much. We do more than, so think of it, Saudi Arabia, Russia put together, we do more oil, and that's not including Venezuela. It's pretty amazing. And this all happened during my term. We started it as first term. Biden blew it because he had no idea what he was doing. But we are producing more oil right now than Saudi Arabia and Russia combined by almost double. Okay, any other questions?
4: Mr. President.
3: Yes. Yes, ma'am.
4: You said that dealing with the Iranians is a waste of time. How do you plan to get the nuclear material and the nuclear assurances that you want?
3: Well, we've already got the nuclear material because it's so far underground, nobody's going to be able to get it except us because we have the equipment that can get it. But I call it the nuclear dust. The nuclear material is so far down underneath the mountain, and now that's been determined.

0: government, that it would take massive machinery that we have that no other country has.
1: Mr. They President, can't get it. So you have no plans to go in, boots on the ground?
0: Why would I go in now? I go in when they're completely either eliminated or whatever, or an agreement's made.
1: Mr. President,
0: yes?
1: if you cut off trade with Spain, does that mean that you're going to have to renegotiate a trade agreement with the EU?
0: With who?
1: With the EU, any task trade agreements you already have.
0: We're going to see what happens with the EU. You know, they've treated us very badly for years, and they took advantages. Look, we're very close to those countries, right? And to everybody in the EU. The problem is they took advantage of the United States for years. It's like him. They took advantage of Syria. He's bringing it back. And I'm bringing the United States back. We have the greatest economy we've ever had. We have the biggest investment. $19.2 trillion is being invested right now in the United States. $3 trillion was the number, the record. Under Biden and under the past administration, they had less than $1 trillion for 4 years. We have $19.2 trillion in 12 months. Think of that. We have the largest amount of money being invested in the country in history. Pretty amazing. $19.2 trillion with a T. So, and they're building factories all over the country. I think yesterday Toyota announced they're leaving Mexico. And they're coming. I'm not that Mexico's thrilled about it, but they're leaving Mexico and they're coming to the United States to build what will be, I believe, the largest automobile plant either in the world or at least in this country.
2: Mr. President,
3: quick domestic question. You announced on Truth Social a couple days ago that Walmart was cutting the price for ground beef by 15%. How big of a deal is that for American customers this summer?
0: So Walmart has agreed to cut their prices very substantially because things are going down. We're getting it down. We inherited very high prices. We inherited the highest prices in the history of our country, or 48 years to be exact, but I don't believe that. I think it's in history. So under Biden, they had tremendous inflation. Under the Democrats, we had tremendous inflation, record-setting inflation. And now, inflation is way down. Everything is great. We have the prices are coming down, but we inherited. You know, they talk about different, they use different words to describe it. They had very high prices. The prices are coming down. And when the oil comes, you know, the oil is coming way down. The oil dropped by 50% in the last month. And when that comes down, it brings everything else down. No, it's affordability. And they came up with the word affordability. You know, like, I take over, I'm there for one day, and they say, affordability, affordability. I said, I've been here for one. Remember with the eggs, the first day or 2 days later, I have my first news. And they talked about eggs. They said the eggs have gone up five times. I've been in office for one day. And I said, well, we'll have to do something. In fact, they told me not to order eggs for the Easter egg hunt at the White House. I should use plastic. I said, we're not doing that. And by the time we came, that was a couple of months later, that happened, and we ordered thousands of eggs. And right now, eggs are way down. The prices are way down, and they're coming down further. So they made up a phony word that they used. They said affordability. They're the ones that caused the affordability prices. I didn't. But I brought it down. And the oil is coming down very big.
2: Mr. President, Brent crude is up slightly today on the announcement.
0: A little bit, yeah,
2: that
0: we hit them. Anytime we hit them, it goes up a little bit, $2.
2: Is that what you mean? Is that what you meant when you said that we might see oil prices lift a little in response
0: a little
2: to?
0: Bit, yeah, $2, very little. It's down from, let's say, $135 down to $69. It's dropping, and everything else drops. When, as oil goes, so goes everything else. But any time we hit, if we hit Iran, oil goes up a little bit. It's all right.
2: Mr. President, do you think
0: you know
2: Israel...
0: We're de-nuking it. We're de-nuking Iran. They're not going to have a nuclear weapon. All right, one more question.
2: Sir, do you think Israel should withdraw troops from southern Lebanon?
0: Well, I talked to Bibi about that. Yeah, I think they're going to. I think they want to. I don't think it's a question of me. I think it's a question they want to. And they're getting along with Lebanon. They're signing deals with Lebanon. First time ever. Marco, talk about that if you'd like.
4: Yeah, we have an agreement that, and it calls, that's the goal at the end. Obviously, Israel's concerned about their security. But the president did a great job bringing those two countries together for the first time
0: ever. It's a big thing. First time in many years, right?
4: Stop.
0: So we have a deal with Israel and Lebanon. And, yeah, they'll leave. And think it's going to work out very well. But we're here for this because Syria has turned around as fast as I've ever seen. Well, actually, I turned the United States around very fast, too. I inherited from a man who was not smart, not a smart person. We inherited from the man where they were running this country so badly with the open borders. Think of it, 25 million people allowed into our country. And that includes 11,888 murderers, most of whom murdered more than one person, okay? And we got most of them out, or we have them in jail. And we've done a great job. Washington, D.C. now is considered one of the safest cities in the country. If he came to Washington, D.C. a year and a half ago, he'd fear for his life, even though he never feared for his life before, because it was very dangerous. But somehow his territory might have even been a little more dangerous. I joke because, you know, he comes from a rough environment. Would you say that's right, Tom Barrett? It's sort of funny to think. I don't think he'd be too concerned with Washington a year and a half. But we had a very, very unsafe Washington, D.C., and now it's one of the safest cities in the country. We put the military in. We brought it. Washington went from being an unsafe to one of the safest cities, and crime is down 94%. We don't play games. We removed over 5,000 career criminals, many of whom came in through the open borders of Joe Biden. We did the same thing with Memphis, Tennessee. We did the same thing with in Louisiana. You have to speak to the governor. Because New Orleans, the crime rate is down 78%, in a little while. And they had the best Mardi Gras they've ever had. So we're doing a good job. And he's done a great job, too. And I thank you very much. Thank you very much.
1: Thank you, guys.
2: Thank you, press. Thank you.
1: Thank you, guys. Thank you.
2: Thank you.
1: Thank you.
5: Thank you.
1: Thank you. Thank you, guys.
6: That was President Trump sitting with Syrian President Ahmad al-Shara. And we are expecting the president next to turn to his final press conference from the NATO summit. It's been a newsy day so far. Of course, the president saying that the ceasefire in Iran is over. In his sit down with the Ukrainian president, said that he expects to allow Patriot missiles to be made in Europe and sold to Ukraine. And plenty of news as well. The president there talking about Syrian issues and matters, and we are getting your response to all of it this morning. It's been a busy day out of Turkey in the president's visit there. 202-748-8000 for Democrats to call in, 202-748-8001 for Republicans, Independents, 202-748-8002. Cindy, Fort Worth, Texas, Independent. I think you were waiting with us through that entire sit-down with the Syrian president. What'd you think?
7: I think half the time Trump lies and the other half he doesn't know what he's talking about. But anyway, I would like to say that I think NATO is very important, and I think it's very important that we support Ukraine. I want to say that the Iran nuclear deal that was signed in 2015 was pretty much working until Trump canceled it because he wanted his name on it instead of Obama's. NATO is a defensive group, and people don't understand that. And when Trump tries to badmouth them for not coming to his aid, you know, people don't, I don't think, understand that they're defensive, not offensive. They don't start wars. They help fight them if we're attacked, which they did on, you know, they helped us on 9/11, after 9/11. And the fact that he badmouths them just makes me sick. And the other thing I wanted to say is, you know, he did that without even talking to NATO. He just, they found out after the fact. And even if, and the other thing is, the other presidents before him knew better than to attack Iran because they knew what would happen. They were smart and they didn't do it. And I believe Trump is stupid. And that's why he did attack it. And there was no way we're going to beat Iran. And we're still not going to beat Iran. And they're not going to give up their nukes. And I think Trump is the most corrupt president that we've ever had. And hopefully, in the, you know, we'll never have another one again. He lies all day, every day, and I just think he's a terrible person.
6: That's your point, Cindy, on giving up nukes. The president saying in his sit-down with the Ukrainian president that denuclearization is 99.9% of the goal here. That's the number he quoted. He spoke more about Iran's nuclear program in that sit-down with the president of Syria. He was also asked about Syria being taken off the state sponsor of terror list, and the president indicating he would like to do that. That was the news he broke on that front with Syria. We'll see if he breaks more news when he goes before reporters. It was originally expected to be at 9:15 a.m. Eastern. We're expecting maybe closer to 11:30 a.m. Eastern for the president's sort of final wrap-up press conference from the NATO conference in Turkey. So we'll bring you there live when he steps out on stage. Carolyn Vinson, Ohio Democrat. Go ahead.
5: Yes. I just wanted to quickly say that, and I know I've said it again and again, there were three young people that passed away of the 14 from Rickenbacker in Columbus, Ohio, and I was born and raised in that area.
6: And you're talking about the casualties in this conflict.
5: Right, and I just would like people to know that one of the three from Rickenbacker was an only child for this family. It means so much to this family. And to hear, I hope I didn't hear correctly, but I thought I heard a male caller say only 14 passed. My dad was in the military. He wouldn't even talk about it. He was a retired colonel in the Marines. He was a Purple Heart recipient in the Korean and World War II. My grandparents, both sides, my father-in-law, one is too many. To say only 14, please think of the family that lost their only child. That's all I ask. That's all I want. Because I think about them, and I'll tell you what, it was a different 4th of July. It was fantastic with C-SPAN, but I thought of those three young men all the time, plus my dad.
6: Carolyn, how close is
5: talked about it.
6: How close is Vincent to Rickenbacker, Ohio?
5: 2 hours at max. I go to Columbus all the time because my family's still there. I'm very rural, and I love it. I've been here, it'll be 24 years in September, but I do miss Columbus. I have to admit, at times I do miss Columbus. I loved growing up. I had a wonderful childhood in Columbus Public Schools, and the school that one of the young men, the one that happens to be the only child, was our biggest rival, and I had friends galore that went to his same school, and wonderful people. And I've been talking too much. I'll let
6: Carolyn,
5: other people have it.
6: I'll just note this is the story from the local Ohio ABC news station for March 29th, and it talks about the remains of the three airmen killed in a refueling crash were killed in the conflict were returned that day. Keith Koval, Master Sergeant Tyler Simmons, Captain Curtis Angst, were three of the six service members killed on March 12th after the U.S. Air Force KC-135 refueling aircraft crashed while performing combat operations. And the story is from the local news station. That's their names. This is Margo in Highland, Indiana. Margo, go ahead.
8: Good morning. Good morning, America. I'm so glad it's been a long time coming. But by November, everyone should be totally awake and ready to vote so we can, on November 3rd, celebrate a true Independence Day. I don't listen to that person that's representing the country right now when he's speaking. I only peruse the room and see the expressions on everyone's face that's present while he babbles on about absolutely nothing, including not even knowing where he is or what's going on. So hopefully, like I said, everyone will be woke while he's sleeping on the 3rd. Go out and vote, regain the independence, and reclaim this country. Thank you, everyone. Have a blessed day, and signing off.
6: That's Margo. This is Sherry in Leadville, Colorado. Line for Democrats. Go ahead.
9: My only thing is I have one statement for Mr. Trump. Shut up. Just shut up.
6: All right. Walter, Las Vegas, Nevada. Independent. Go ahead.
10: Hi, how are you today? I am in my home right now, and I'm looking at the flag that was on my brother's casket from when he came home from Vietnam. I'm tired of the rhetoric of a man who evaded the draft 4 times. I'm tired of the Republican Party that can't call this man out. He does not know how to tell the truth, no matter what anyone says. He is a narcissistic man. He is starting wars. He's putting people's children in harm's way. Both of my brothers fought in Vietnam at the same time because I was alive, and he said he had bone spurs to get out of it. And he's putting our people in harm's way. He lies constantly, and nobody has the courage in the Republican Party to stand up and say, you're wrong. He
6: needs to go away. When and how do you see this conflict in Iran ending?
10: I don't see it ending because he doesn't want it to end. He does not want it to end.
6: Why do you think he doesn't want it to end?
10: Because it drives oil prices up for the Koch brothers who have a monopoly on most of the oil in the United States. And we all know that. Look at his biggest donors. This is not a fallacy. This is all true. He talks about the American people are doing better than ever before. No, they're not. I'm 68 years old. I'm doing worse than I did when I was 45. It has nothing to do about who's president. Everything he's doing off of big business has nothing to do with the American people.
6: That's Walter. This is Paul in Barrington, Illinois, Republican. Paul, go ahead.
11: Yes. I'm all for President Trump. He's doing a great job. I helped Israel and Netanyahu, who were on the verge of being annihilated by a country like Iran if they had gotten a nuclear weapon. And he's doing a fantastic job with the economy. All of our investments are going up. The stock market is going up for the pension and for the only thing with this no taxes on Social Security, I don't know if there's a limit on how much you can earn and not earn. But in the overall picture, President Trump is really doing a fantastic job. And to hear all these liberals with all of their BS and how he's doing a bad job is just unbelievable to me. So I don't know if you can hear this or not, but I just want to reiterate. And another thing about independence, what a waste. When is independent won an election? Maybe 50 years ago, and they got two people in Congress over, the last 50 years? So independent is a complete waste of time, and the Republicans are on the right track, and the Democrats want to take it from the people who work hard and give it to the people who don't want to work. So anyway, overall, President Trump is doing a very good job. And thank you very much. Bye now.
6: That's Paul in Illinois. Back to the volunteer state, Johnson City, Tennessee. Independent, go ahead.
12: Yes, Steve. I am a specialist on the Middle East. I listen to a lot of Rapola trying to say, coming out of the place. You keep on saying, oh, my God, these people, the Iranians are going to annihilate all these people with their bombs. The smallest bomb thrown on Israel will kill people all in Lebanon, in Syria, and in Jordan. Why do we speak about that? Why can't we really look and see that Israel is a non-proliferation treaty signer with 100 nuclear weapons. None of that is brought up. The fear is of Israel towards the Middle East, not of Iran towards the Middle East. It's just crazy what we hear. I'm an independent. I didn't vote last time. I didn't see anyone I wanted to really vote for. So please, please, when these people speak, do they look at the map? Any bomb thrown by anybody could annihilate everyone.
6: All right, that's Layla. This is Mary in New Rochelle, New York, Democrat. Go ahead.
13: Hi, I wanted to say that Cindy, the independent, about 5 minutes ago, was totally 100% correct. She's the smartest person I've heard all day on your show speaking about all the issues with Trump. He's a narcissist. He's stupid. He's ignorant. He never should have been made president.
6: Mary, any,
13: he keeps saying
6: any,
13: that no
6: any
13: one
6: thoughts
13: did
6: on...
13: anything for 47 years. Did he forget that he was president for 4 years and did absolutely nothing with Iran? I can't say enough about how ignorant he is, how corrupt he is. What president makes $2 trillion while they're sitting there earning a... civil servant pay. Come on, he should be out of office immediately. Can't wait for the Democrats to win the House and the Senate and get him the hell out of there. Who needs wars? You know, he said he wasn't going to do any, and he did immediately. So this man has got to go. He's corrupt. He's stupid.
6: Got your point, Mary. You mentioned the House and Senate. Just some news on the Senate front, and one senator in particular, Kentucky Senator Mitch McConnell. Several of his fellow Republican colleagues said yesterday and are saying today that they've spoken with him by phone, offering the fullest picture yet of the hospitalized Kentucky Republican's condition after more than 3 weeks in which he has not been seen publicly, and his office has said very little. Yesterday, it was Senate Majority Leader John Thune who said he spoke to McConnell on Monday. John Barrasso said he talked with him on Tuesday. The Democratic governor of Kentucky putting this out on X today, saying that on Wednesday, the governor sent a letter to the office of Mitch McConnell requesting an update on his health and well-being amid what has been growing concerns about the senator's ability to serve. That statement requesting an update on Senator McConnell's health coming from the governor's office. So that's the latest on that front. Back to the NATO summit, and as we continue to wait for the president's final press conference, he's spoken several times to the press already today. We've brought it all to you on C-SPAN and gotten your reaction. That is the stage in which he's expected to make this final press conference appearance from. And then he'll leave Turkey this evening and get back to Andrews Air Force Base tomorrow. That's the schedule. Want to hear your thoughts. Brent is in Charleston, West Virginia. Republican, go ahead.
14: Yes, good morning. Thank you for taking my call. First, I think it's important to point out that all of these criticisms of the president that we're hearing are petty and personal and small. None of them are principled. None of them are relevant to the issues facing this country. It sounds like we're dealing with a bunch of junior high school kids, honestly, on this phone line. It's ridiculous. And it's an absolute, it's just another piece of evidence of how miserably the public education system in this country has failed us for the last two or three generations. Next to the subject of Iran, I don't agree with everything this president has done. I think that this nation, the United States of America, we have had every right to attack and annihilate that government in Iran since 1979. They have been a thorn in the side of the world, including other Arab and Muslim nations. and they've done nothing but cause trouble. They've done nothing but sponsor terrorism. They've done nothing but attack innocent people or sponsor attacks on innocent people. They're responsible for thousands of American deaths. We have every right to absolutely light up the skies of Tehran. And the fact that this, I don't understand what this president thinks he's going to achieve by negotiating with these people. They're part of a death cult. There's
6: Brent,
14: nothing to negotiate.
6: What do you think he can achieve by lighting up the skies of Iran, as you put it?
14: Send them the message that if they want destruction, we'll show them destruction.
6: Do you think that message didn't go through in March and April?
14: Well, look at their behavior since March and April. They've taken over the Strait of Hormuz. They continue to attack ships as recently as yesterday. They attack commercial ships. They attack non-military vessels in the Strait of Hormuz. And for some reason, we're declaring victory, but yet we're making concessions to them with this MOU that I hope the president means what he said, I think, yesterday when he said that the MOU was dead. It should be dead. It should never have been negotiated in the first place.
6: It was earlier this morning. He said it's over and has been asked about it several times since. So you think it was a mistake to enter into the MOU?
14: Absolutely. And what our position should be with Iran is either meet our terms or we will make Tehran look like Dresden in February of 1945.
6: That's Brent. This is Miles in San Angelo, Texas. Democrat, go ahead.
15: Hey, that last caller sounds like a future or former politician. Good job, brother. Hey, listen, all you junior high school girls calling in and calling the president names, but you leave out the Epstein files. Can we please, when you do this, when you come in here and call him he's stupid, he's evil, or whatever, that, you're leaving out the two biggest points. He's the GOAT. He's the absolute GOAT of treason. Okay? Find me a better example, please, and name him.
6: All right. That's Miles. This is Will in Maryland. Independent. Go ahead.
16: Yeah, I think, like, the EU, Britain, the United States, we've just all been captured by this warmongering. I think it's all the same through all of us. I'm really worried about Ukraine spiraling out. That was a war that could have completely been avoided. It could have been ended. It could have been negotiated. But you have the war lobby in Europe and the United States. No one has the right to risk nuclear war. Like, that's the annihilation of every human being on Earth. And we're
6: Could it have been negotiated to an end, Will?
16: Well, Boris Johnson went to Ukraine, I think it was in like a year or two into the war, and he basically told Zelensky there will be no peace. I mean, we're using the Ukrainians as cannon fodder to have basically a proxy war with Russia. And we won the Cold War. Let's take the win. Let's everyone go home and live peacefully. Like, Russia's not going to have some domino roll across Europe. No one actually believes that. I mean, we could. There are risks not worth taking, and this, we're actually hitting directly into Russia. I mean, imagine if they did that to us. We are really just toying with the unthinkable here.
6: That's Will in Maryland. We are expecting in about a half an hour this final news conference, President Trump to appear before reporters one more time today. There's been plenty of news conferences, though, as this annual NATO conference comes to an end, as President Trump was meeting with Volodymyr Zelensky earlier today. Mark Rutte, the Secretary General of NATO, was speaking to reporters in his own press conference. At one point, a European reporter asked the NATO chief about what it was like dealing with President Trump. Here's that exchange from the Secretary General.
17: Yeah, hey, Rasmus Reneborg from the Danish news agency, Ritzau. Mark, you sit next to Donald Trump in moments where he talks about conquering Greenland, talks about lashing out at allies like Spain, starting trade wars, things that it doesn't seem like the old Mark Rutte would approve of. Does this have any effect on your self-respect when you sit next to him like that and say nothing?
18: You know, what I always do is acknowledge when praise is due, and I think we should praise Donald Trump for the fact that NATO is so much stronger. Of course, it has to do with the Russian threat, it has to do with the war in Ukraine, but it very much also has to do with President Trump delivering now what since Eisenhower the United States tried to achieve, equalizing spending between the U.S. and Europe. And it makes...
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20: AP News. Good morning, I'm Ed Donahue. President Trump is warning Iran to be ready for more strikes. At the NATO summit in Turkey, the president said the ceasefire is over after Iranian attacks on commercial ships in the Strait of Hormuz. There were attacks overnight.
0: They have desalinization plants. We'll take them out if we have to. I hate to do that. That's probably the one I would like not to do least. We attacked Cargo Island last night. We knocked out a piece. I said, don't touch the oil. Because maybe we'll take over Cargo Island. We may take over Cargo Island. There's not a thing they can do about it.
20: Iran reported attacks on the home of its nuclear power plant complex. Oil prices are higher. Stocks are lower. The president is praising his Ukrainian counterpart and offering Kyiv more help in fighting back against Russia. The AP's Sagar Magani has the story.
21: At the NATO summit in Turkey, the president says the U.S. will give Ukraine a license to produce Patriot air defense systems.
0: We'll give them the right to make Patriots.
21: A big coup for Volodymyr Zelensky, who's long been asking the U.S. to provide more Patriots or a license so Ukraine can produce its own.
22: Patriot system is the best, you know, in the world.
21: Saying air defense is a top priority against Russian missile strikes. The tone of this meeting was starkly different from past encounters when the president berated Zelensky.
0: We've actually developed a good relationship, it's hard to believe, right?
21: Saying Zelensky has been very effective during nearly 5 years of war.
0: He's done an amazing job.
21: Sagar Magani, Washington.
20: Denmark's prime minister is vowing to defend Greenland after President Trump renewed his push for the U.S. to take control of the island. The International Monetary Fund is modestly downgrading its outlook for the world economy this year because of the energy shock caused by the Iran war, but it is being partially offset by growth in AI. This is AP News.
19: 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They're playing a clip of a press conference with NATO Secretary General Mark Rutte.
18: Europe stronger. It makes Europe more relevant for the United States as a partner. So that is the transformative character of this summit, of what happened in The Hague, the implementation since The Hague, this summit as a point in time where we take stock. And I think that's extremely important. And when it comes to Greenland, I already explained, we had the meeting in Davos. And I said, I agree with you when it comes to Russia, when it comes to China gaining access to the high north. But let's do this together. We have NATO for this. Let's work together on this. This is exactly what you're doing.
6: Mark Rutte from earlier today, as this NATO conference comes to an end and we await a final press conference from President Trump. Taking your phone calls on lines as usual for Democrats, Republicans, and Independents. John is in District Heights, Maryland. Line for Democrats. Go ahead.
23: Thank you very much. Listen, I stopped watching sports about 35, 40 years ago in order to keep my mind, keep my eyes on the Supreme Court, the presidents, and the Congress and the Senate. I have never seen anything like this before. I don't watch sports. I watch Fox. I watch all the news media to see who's saying what. And it's amazing how ignorant the American people really are. It don't take nobody 40 years to make a nuclear bomb. If they wanted one, they could have had one a long time ago. So that lets us know right there, they don't want no bomb. North Korea got a bomb. They wanted one. They got one. And now nobody talks about North Korea. And some common sense. The only way you're going to defend yourself against this warmongering nation here is to have a nuclear bomb. But you see, this nation here is so messed up with imperialism, capitalism, materialism, and racism. And the worst on this country is racism. China's moving forward. This nation's going backwards because of racism. And as far as Iran go, people got to understand, when you bomb,
22: You killed other people. You killed little girls. You killed people. You killed children. So, I mean, so I don't understand people could be so careless about wanting to go to war. We got 58,000 down there on the wall from Vietnam. And what did they die for? What did they die for in Iraq? What did they die for in Korea? Look what's happening here. The billionaires and the millionaires are running the country. The AIPAC is controlling our Congress and our Senate. This government, Netanyahu, done tricked this guy to go to bomb a country that could be negotiated with. So I don't understand American people, how they come in and look at all this stuff. But the problem of it is they've been duped by the sports. Everything's entertainment. They live off of sound bites. This is really sad. And this guy up here now, I would think I have a relative that died in COVID because he lied 2 months to the American people about how serious COVID. Thank you.
6: And that's John in Maryland. This is Nancy Ann out of the Pelican State Republican. Go ahead.
1: Hi. I'm speechless from your last caller. You know, he's right on most of it, but what I would want to say to you and your viewers and the people in the United States is that if they were for Trump, if they were for him and didn't work against him, the whole United States would be a much better place. The world would be a better place if we all united together. There's so much evil to me. I'm 69 and I watch all this. It's really a lot to take in. President Trump is doing everything he can to keep us safe, to get us on the right track. Why don't all these evildoers see this? And also, before you hang up on me, they should promote a draft. And all these kids that are out on the street between 25 and 35, they should start a draft to get these suckers to go to work, to get them doing right. I thank you. God bless America. Thank you.
6: That's Nancy Ann. This is Cecilia, Birmingham, Alabama, Democrat. Go ahead.
2: Yeah, she was saying, I was listening to the last talk, a draft. People work hard every day. I don't know what she's talking about, a draft. That is ridiculous. You have a lawless president. You know, I blame the Senate, the Republican Senate, for allowing this man to break the law, to break the Constitution every day. This is why America's going to suffer from behind this. We're suffering now. Every day people are suffering. You can't just not too long ago, I was a victim of pancreatic cancer stage 2. I couldn't work then. Now he wants to make people on Medicare work. You want to make sick people get out and work. Then this man is unhinged and he needs to be out of office. But I blame the Republican Senate. We have an evil Republican Senate that's allowing him to do whatever he wants to do. Nobody has ever constituted war without it going through Congress.
6: In terms of what likely will go through Congress, the president's one of the pieces of news that he broke when he was at this NATO conference is his considering selling F-35 fighter jets to Turkey back in 2020. Congress specifically passed legislation to keep Turkey from the F-35 program out of concerns of Turkey buying a Russian air defense system. And so, therefore, the president's plan to sell jets to Turkey would likely have to go back through Congress. Here's the president. This was from yesterday, and this was making the headlines of today's newspapers before the president's announcement on the ceasefire deal. But this was the president yesterday on F-35 fighter jets in Turkey.
0: Well, it's a decision we're going to make. We have a very good relationship. I would think that many people, I can tell you, many people, including the people sitting right here, thinks, you know, why wouldn't we do that? We have a better relationship with Turkey, and Turkey's been in many ways much more loyal than other countries that we think would be loyal. So, yeah, it's something certainly we would consider. It's a great plane. It's the best, currently the best plane by far. And it's certainly something we will consider, yeah.
6: That was the president yesterday. This is the front page of today's Wall Street Journal. You can see the story in the middle of the page after a very large picture of President Trump and President Erdogan. The headline below it saying Trump's push on jets for Turkey sets up clash with Congress. It was one of the main stories coming out of the NATO conference until the president, just around 5:15, 5:30 a.m. Eastern time this morning, was asked this question and gave this answer.
3: Do you have any questions?
4: Mr. President, is the ceasefire over? Is the ceasefire done? Is the MOU dead?
0: That's a very interesting question. To me, I think it's over. I don't want to deal with them anymore. They're scum. You know what scum is? They're scum. They're sick people. They're led by sick people. And they're vicious, violent people. And if they had a nuclear weapon, they'd use it. As far as I'm concerned, it's over. I'll speak to our negotiators. They want to negotiate. They're good people. Steve Witkoff, Jared Kushner. But they have to come back to me. As far as I'm concerned, it's just a waste of time dealing with them. They're liars. We make a deal. And if I make a deal with him, we have a deal. And he goes out, he talks. We make a deal. Everyone's agreed. No nuclear weapon. We make a deal. They go outside, talk to the press. They say, we never even talked about it. There's something wrong with them. They're cuckoo. As far as I'm concerned, it's over.
6: That was President Trump from earlier today, getting your reaction as we have been all morning since 7 a.m. Eastern when we began this program, getting your thoughts on phone lines for Democrats, Republicans, and Independents. This is Susan out of Worcester, Mass. Republicans. Susan, go ahead.
5: I do more laughing at this show, John, with all these libtards calling. Trump, keep it going.
6: All right. Jason, North Carolina, we'll try to hold off on insulting each other as much as we can. Jason, go ahead.
7: Good afternoon. I mean, I just want to ask some of these Trump callers that come in to explain to me how they're better off. And now, don't say, there's mainly the people that don't own the stock market. You know, their financial situation since January of last year, how has it improved? Because I'm looking here at these figures. Donald Trump's has improved significantly. It says in the Wall Street Journal, his entire first presidency from 2017 to 21, he only made 517 trades total during the whole period. And this is just from last year. But so we're not talking about this year, because this year they're making, and this war is not going to end, by the way, because it always, they start bombing after the stock market closes. Ironically, it was after the 4th of July weekend, so this time. But he made 22,000 stock trades just last year alone. So how is it benefiting you guys that you're going down and his is going up? And the stock market is for people that think they're, you know, millionaires on unrealized gains. Ask the people who bought Bitcoin when it was $120,000 last year how they're doing. Ask the people who bought the meme coin for Trump. How is their portfolio working out? So the stock market can change on a whim. It's all just speculation. But it's just sad to hear these callers call up here. And they're in this, like, imaginary world that everything's going great. Yeah, this guy's lied. You just had him on TV just then speaking about how these people in Iran are crazy of, you know, breaking negotiation deals. This dude just broke a negotiation deal that he made with China and Mexico about the tariffs. So you have to explain to me, you know, you have these viewers that called our pro, that everything is so great under this guy that if we just all get behind them, that everybody's going to be great and we're going to all be prosperous. It's not true. And
6: Jason, I imagine the Wall Street Journal story you're referring to is the one that got a lot of attention last week. July 1st is when it came out. It is by Neil Mehta, John West, Sam Kessler, David Uberti, crypto bets and real estate deals inside Trump's $2 billion a year. The president's investment accounts also made some 20,000 trades last year. And you can see some of the various charts that they put together looking at Donald Trump's business income by source, his crypto, his real estate income, and how much it made in the previous fiscal year. So that story, we talked about it last week on this program, but one that continues to get a lot of attention. This is Mark in Connecticut, Democrat. Good morning. You are next.
24: Good morning. I was just calling it because I'm a Democrat, and I was listening to your last caller. The crazy thing about it is this. I am getting tired of all the Democrat, Republican, whatever you guys, everybody is. But they sit there and complain about, oh, Trump's making this, Trump's making that. But nobody said a word when Biden was in office, when Obama was in office, making millions of dollars on what they were making. You know what I'm saying? So it's like we all sit there and fight against each other. The politics suck. Okay, you get Democrats to vote against anything and everything against Republicans. Republicans do the same thing to Democrats. So this whole system is flawed. The whole system sucks. And I think they need time for a different system. and just get rid of blue, red, green, orange, whatever colors they want to add to it. And
6: what is
24: it, for the person?
6: What does a new system better. Look like, Mark?
24: Well, it'd be better off if people start voting for the actual policies and the people instead of saying, oh, he's a Democrat, I'm voting for him.
6: How do you get
24: he's
6: people to do that, Mark?
24: I don't know. They got to figure out a way because this whole system isn't working. You don't get anywhere when you have anybody in office that the president wants to do good and the opposite party just votes everything against that party. And then you get medias and social media and people talking their own talking points and just making everything a mess. So that's the reason why everything's a mess in this country. It's the media, it's the politicians, it's everything. And it's not going to be fixed unless everything just starts over.
6: Mark, what's right about this country?
24: What's that?
6: You talked about everything that's wrong with the country. What's right with the country?
24: What's right with the country is the freedom. You have freedom to speak. You have freedom to do as you please. You know, and right now, those freedoms, I believe, are being taken away from certain politicians allowing all these other people to come in the country and take over our stuff that we've been fighting for, we've been doing. You know what I'm saying? I'm sitting here working my butt off, paying for God knows who to come into this is what I'm against, come to the country and then pay for whatever they want to have. And my kids have to suffer.
6: Mark, can I ask?
24: I'm just getting aggravated about the whole thing.
6: On the immigration issue being an important issue to you, can I ask who you voted for in 2024?
24: Yeah, close the border. I'm all for legal immigration. My parents migrated here, both of them. They did it the legal route. They went the whole route. They actually had to take the test in English. They didn't have the rights. They didn't have to sit there. They had to go to school and learn English before they could get anything.
6: So, Mark, you're a Democrat who supported Donald Trump in 2024?
24: Actually, I did not vote because in 2024, I voted for Biden. No, I didn't vote for Biden. I voted for Trump because I don't trust Biden. I don't trust Hillary Clinton. I voted for Obama. I voted for Clinton. And I voted for Bush and Reagan. So it's, you know what I'm saying? So I vote all over the place. I vote by the person and their policies. I voted the first time for Obama. I didn't like him on the second time. I wasn't for the insurance thing that he just totally destroyed because he made my insurance go through the roof. And that's what I just disagree on.
6: That's Mark in the Constitution State. This is John in Caledonia, Wisconsin, Republican line. Go ahead.
3: Good morning. Yeah, a couple things. As far as Iran is concerned, people have to read a book called They Must Be Stopped. It explains how the Muslim Brotherhood is the entity that is running, you know, the radical Islamic government, okay? That is what has to be stopped. People have to read that. I can't go into it too much, but read the book. It'll explain everything that needs to be done and why Iran is in the situation it is today. As far as the citizenship thing that was the gentleman was talking about, the Supreme Court somehow got it wrong again. Justice Roberts said that the U.S. federal government has jurisdictions over visitors, non-citizens, legal citizens, citizens of the United States, okay? That is absolutely unconstitutional because if you're not an American citizen, you have allegiance to another country, and the federal government does not have jurisdiction over you while you're visiting here. Now, if you're in, like I live in Wisconsin, if you live in Wisconsin, the governor has jurisdiction over a non-citizen, as does the sheriff of a county. Okay, that's a different type of jurisdiction as far as following the law. But the federal government does not have jurisdictions over citizens, and the reason is if war breaks out and our government imposes a draft, can we send federal agents around to draft non-U.S. citizens that are living in the United States? And the answer is no, because we don't have jurisdiction over them. In that turn, you also don't have jurisdictions to give them citizenship, birthright citizenship. If you're born, you know, the location in the Constitution, it says born, the 14th Amendment does use the word born in, okay, but it also...
6: John, now that the Supreme Court has rejected this, do you expect this to come up again before the Supreme Court? They just took up this issue and made their decision.
3: Right, I know they did, and what somebody has to, some group has to actually do a lawsuit to sue, I don't even know if the problem is to sue the Supreme Court for their decision because they made it based on unconstitutional...
6: Who do you appeal to after the Supreme Court makes a decision? It's the final decision, John.
3: Yeah, who do you appeal to? You know,
6: it takes...
3: I don't know if you can sue Justice Roberts, you know, for his decision.
6: I don't think you can, John.
3: It was based on unconstitutional means. Okay, the federal government does not have jurisdiction over non-citizens, and I just explained that using the draft issue.
6: Got your argument. That's John in Wisconsin. This is Mike in Smithville, Texas. Democrat, go ahead.
8: Good morning, America. Mike has a very simple and direct message for all of you. Impeachment number 3 and removal attempt by the Senate number 3 needs to be instituted as soon as possible. If that fails, we approach attempt number 4 et sequitur. That's a message from this 82-year-old citizen.
6: Mike, do you see it happening?
8: Not until we have a change in our reason and ability to think about the future and the good of the citizens in both houses. And, of course, there will be Supreme Court override. The answer to the Supreme Court is 4 new members appointed by the Democrats to stop this lunacy that's going on. We have got to be responsible as citizens and voters.
6: That's Mike in Texas. This is Jim in the Mountaineer State. It's Parsons, West Virginia. Democrat, go ahead.
9: Yes, sir. Good morning.
6: Morning.
9: And then thanks for letting me on. I wanted to offer some commentary. I heard another fellow West Virginian call from Charleston, I believe it was, and he said earlier, he was saying how all these Democrats, they're so petty and infantile in their complaints. You know, and that's, I think actually quite the opposite's true. I think it's very sad that since, you know, the arrival of Trump into the political arena, 2015 or whatever, it seems like it's been reduced almost to like it's a sport, you know. And in fact, you know, we're talking about people and lives and fellow citizens of America. Another woman called and she was saying that, oh, if everybody would just get behind Trump, how great are, you know. And in fact, I mean, there's a lot of things, a lot of legitimate and real complaints that Democrats have. For example, the scheduled cuts to Medicaid that Republicans scheduled in the big, ugly bill that's going to be coming up in December after the midterms. A lot of people across America are going to suffer from that. Another big important part was people were talking earlier about this. I think it's terrible when people intentionally politicize when service members are killed in action. I felt like, you know, the Trump campaign, their staffers, they did these photo ops with family members of people that were killed, you know, military service members that were killed during that withdrawal from Afghanistan during the Biden administration.
6: Jim, and, did you watch the 4th of July celebrations in D.C., Freedom 250? What did you think of, there were the flags on the stage, and at one point the president brought out several Gold Star families, whether it was parents or spouses, and presented them with flags. Do you think that was politicizing that moment? How did you read that moment?
9: Well, I didn't see that, but I don't know who those folks were. But I'm saying, yeah, I think a lot of that can be political grandstanding. The scenario I was describing was during the campaign in 2024. Trump was meeting with family members of service people who were killed in the withdrawal from Afghanistan. Well, in fact, the Trump administration in this last year, 2019-20, negotiated a treaty with the Taliban. Well, that released 5,000 Taliban prisoners in Afghanistan. Those are the people that came running back and caused that chaos during the withdrawal. I don't know if many Republicans realize that. It's terrible when service members get killed in any conflict. I don't see, and I didn't see Joe Biden, I don't typically see Democrats using that as a political prop.
6: That's Jim in West Virginia. As far as Democrats are concerned, two more voices with social media postings this morning in the wake of the president's declaring a ceasefire over in Iran. This is Mark Warner saying that the president is further prolonging this painful, costly war. I'm still fighting in Congress to rein in his war powers and bring this to an end, he writes. Americans are sick and tired of these forever wars. And then Senator Adam Schiff of California, the Democrat, saying Trump's Iran war continues now in its fifth month without authorization from Congress, and the American people continue to pay the price. Meanwhile, the Iranian regime has pocketed billions from Trump's deal without stopping its attacks on vessels in the Strait of Hormuz. We will hear more from the president. He's expected to speak on that stage from Turkey at the end of this NATO conference fairly soon here. The timing has been pushed off quite a bit this morning. The president at this point several hours behind the original schedule, but it will happen when it happens, and we'll show you when it does. This is Tim in New York, Independent. Go ahead.
10: Good morning, John. You just brought up Mark Warner's name, and I just wanted to reflect. I saw him about a month ago on TV in an interview, and they asked him what the most important or dangerous issue coming up was, and he said, being a member of the Intelligence Committee, that it was the next election. So, I mean, that's just something to think about. As far as all

0: as far as all of this stuff in the Middle East, a lot of this has to do with money, I believe. Trump's son invested in a drone company that's going to get, you know, all kinds of money. There's a new bill going through Congress about Section 442, which is going to merge the United States military with the Israeli military. So whatever promises Trump makes to, I think, Turkey, they're going to be able to undo it. We're losing our sovereignty as a military government, and I think it's all shameful. And the people that are listening to Trump and believe him, I would just recommend that you listen to a variety of information sources to maybe something you can reflect on and change your mind, if you will. Thanks, John.
1: That's Tim. This is Joe in California. Republican, go ahead.
2: Yes, I'm basically an independent conservative Republican. So I just have a comment about your caller that talked about how partisan our nation has become and how it's not a matter of politics anymore. It's a matter of which party you belong to. And you ask for a solution. And I believe that we will not have a formative government again until we get the money and the media out of elections. And I do have a suggestion for a solution. I suggest that all candidates, regardless of their affiliations, be given public TV service time to represent their policies and are not allowed in any way to criticize their counterparts, okay? That they have to just stand on their own convictions. Free, they get so much time because they're a declared candidate, and there's no money that backs any candidate more than any other candidate, and that takes the paid media completely out of their ability to draw money from candidates.
1: Joe, does it take the free speech aspect out of it if they're not allowed to criticize their opponent or say what they think their opponent's doing wrong?
2: Well, answer your question, no, I don't believe it takes away from free speech, okay? What I believe it does is I believe it stops people from degrading and convolutedly complaining about their counterparts in terms of what they did wrong. That's their opinion of what another person did, okay? I don't want to hear about their opinion of what another person did or didn't do. I want to hear where they stand on issues. I want to hear their solutions to their problems in the issues. And I want to know how they intend to do what they say they're going to do. The rest of it is really kind of opinionated nonsense. I'm 80 years old, and I've put a few years in on this planet. And when I listen to mainstream media and I hear, in my opinion, I think, okay, or any of those other types of sounds, I just say to myself, why would I care what this person thinks? Why do I care about their opinion? I'm old enough to have the facts put in front of me, to use the logic of my experience in life, to decide for myself what I need to do.
1: Joe, is there a newspaper columnist whose opinion you enjoy, you find yourself agreeing with? Is there somebody that you go to, or is it you don't even read the op-eds?
2: No, I expose myself to different venues of news, okay, from CNN to Fox, whatever. But anytime a person says, in my opinion, I basically say, who cares? All right. I will take the facts, please. All right. I don't need somebody else's convoluted logic to prove their opinion to be able to influence other people. Why would I want to be even consider to be influenced like that?
1: That's Joe in California. We're coming up on 11:30 on the East Coast, and we are still awaiting the president's final press conference from the NATO summit. The reporters have gathered in the room, but the president has yet to make an appearance. We'll stay there and take you there, I should say, when he does speak. The president has spoken several times today to the media, including in a meeting with NATO Secretary General Mark Rutte. And then a couple hours later,

0: with Volodymyr Zelensky of Ukraine, and then in a meeting with the president of Syria. In that meeting in Syria, one of the news items that he broke, and he seems to be making news at each one of these events, but the president was asked if Syria would remain on the list of state sponsors of terrorism. Here's that exchange with the media.
1: Mr. President, are you going to remove Syria from the state sponsor of terrorism list?
2: I think I will, yeah. I think I will. Why wouldn't I? He's done a great job. Maybe he would have brought that up in a little while. That's a good question, yeah. Any problems with that? I think we should. Yeah, I will.
1: Do you still want Syria to help with Hezbollah in Lebanon?
2: They could help. We'll find out. I think we're making a lot of progress.
0: That was the president from earlier. Just one bit of news he broke over the past couple days. Yesterday, it was his desire to sell F-35s to Turkey. It was this morning, very early, the president saying that he considered the ceasefire over in his meeting with Volodymyr Zelensky. The president saying that he would like to be able, he would like Patriot missiles to be able to be made in Europe, and potentially in Ukraine. Ukraine's one of their main asks right now in its war against Russia has been in air defense systems and the Patriot missiles being a key component of that. This, again, has all been happening throughout this morning. We've been watching it with you and talking to you about it, and we'll continue to do so as we wait for this final press conference. This is Roy in California, Democrat. Go ahead.
3: Good morning. Thank you for taking my call. My issue right now, there are two actually, is the Democratic Party. We have to stop reaching for perfection. Right now, where we're at, we need to win. We are very selective. This guy in Maine, he might have issues, and rightfully so, but Trump had issues. We need to stick together, not abandon our candidates.
0: Roy, you'd like to see placate. You'd like to see Graham Platter stay in the race despite the most recent rape allegations against him and calls by everyone from Bernie Sanders to Chuck Schumer for him to leave.
3: I don't give a damn. Let them vote. Let the Democratic Party vote.
0: And what do you think the Democratic Party will say?
3: They can say what they want. Let his constituents vote. Let them vote. That's their right. They picked him in the primary, and if they don't send him a dime from the DCC, and he still wins, what, are they going to let him in Congress? Because of the allegations? Here we have a man who's been convicted, was allowed to run, and is sitting as the president. We got rid of Al Franken because the senator in New York voiced a strong opinion over a joke. We are always the one who says, well, we're going to be self-righteous and do the right thing. That's why we are not winning. The Republicans take the guy
0: is
3: in
0: him,
3: Texas.
0: Is him staying in the race
3: in Texas
0: not the right thing or the right thing?
3: Excuse me?
0: You say we always say we want to do the right thing and we don't win. So would him leaving the race be the right thing or not the right thing?
3: For me, it would be the wrong thing for him to leave right now. This is an existential time in our republic, okay? We have to fight what's going on. And the other side, they don't care. They're picking Paxton. With his own party, try to impeach him. And now it's okay, and they're all lining up behind him. And nobody says anything about that.
0: That's Roy in California. This is Michelle Goldberg, columnist for The New York Times. At the end of her column, Lessons from the Platner Disaster, she writes, if there's a lesson here, it might be about the importance of listening hard to the people telling you what you don't want to hear. Many Democrats, disgusted by their party's failure to contain Donald Trump, want representatives as furious as they are, and they no longer trust their leaders to tell them who is electable. That opens space up for outsider candidates who wouldn't have had a chance a few years ago. It also makes it easier, she writes, for unfit characters to escape proper vetting. Platner, she writes, offered many on the left something they're desperate for, working class aesthetics, married to uncompromising lefty politics. Many progressives want to believe that with a sufficiently populist message and style, they can win over voters alienated from the Democratic Party, obviating the need for ideological concessions. Plattner seemed to embody this possibility, and that made it made a lot of people look past a lot of red flags until it was almost too late. Lessons from the Plattner disaster is the lead op-ed in today's New York Times. This is Elaine, I believe, in Hot Springs, South Dakota, Republican. Go ahead.
4: Yes, thank you for taking my call. I just want these people to know I'm 82 years old, and I grew up on a very, very poor. I grew up during World War II, or 1 year of it, actually. But my parents lived on stamps for how many years?
5: Yes.
4: People, get out and work. Do your job. I mean, I came from a very poor. I feel very fortunate what I have right now. I can come and go as I please. I don't have to go worry about somebody's going to shoot me when I walk out the door. Do these people not realize that we're going to lose our freedom if we don't continue to protect our country? You know, if they want to know what the communists live like, let them go live with those communists. They'll find out real fast that they are not allowed to do what to come and go as we do right now.
0: That's Elaine. This is Ray in the Volunteer State, Independent. Go ahead.
6: Yes. Good morning, John. I was wondering why the shooting of an African-American gentleman in Memphis by the National Guard was not covered by any news outlet and was not spoken at all by our president.
0: And Ray, which are you referring to? And I can't speak for other news outlets, but give me some more details here.
6: Well, it was around, I think, 4th of July, a National Guardsman shot an African-American gentleman in downtown Memphis, Tennessee. And I don't understand why that hasn't been spoken about, while all the other Caucasian shootings by the National Guard have been widely televised.
0: A quick Google search gives me stories from NBC News, the local WREG station. Here's the AP, the Associated Press story on the shooting. Two Tennessee National Guard members assigned to a crime-fighting patrol in Memphis fatally shot a man Sunday who turned toward the soldiers with a gun during a downtown pursuit, according to authorities. The story noting that the Guard members are part of the federal task force in Memphis created by President Trump, who last year sent troops and federal agents to Democrat-run cities that he described as overrun with crime. Authorities said the soldiers in Memphis were responding to a local police report of gunshots around 4 a.m. when they began pursuing an armed man fleeing on foot. The guardsmen opened fire after the man turns toward them with his weapon. That's according to the city's police department. That's the coverage from the Associated Press, Ray.
6: Well, I appreciate it, and I just didn't know why the president didn't speak of it.
0: That's right. This is Kevin. We're waiting for the president to speak in Turkey at the end of this NATO conference. Kevin in Pennsylvania, go ahead. Democrat.
7: Yes, good morning. This speech this morning was supposed to be on NATO. Toward the end, again, he goes off on the wall, the immigrants, all type of other issues. He does this at every speech. He cannot stick to the point. I'm thinking there may be something wrong with him. He can't focus on the issue at hand. That's all I have to say. Do you have any comments on that?
0: We're looking for your comments, as we have all morning long, as we wait for the president's comments at the end of this NATO conference. Becca, Miami, Republican, what are your comments?
8: Yes. Good morning. Thank you for doing this. A caller, I think her name was Mary New Rochelle. She had brought up something that I've been wondering why no one has said as anything that I've ever watched or heard about how Trump always says he's the first president in 47 years to do something, but yet he was a president for 4 years during those 47 years. So I totally agree with that. Not sure why the press or whatnot doesn't ask that question. Also, you know, the president of the United States is supposed to be the leader of the free world. Everybody's supposed to, you know, look up to us. We're supposed to lead by example. But the way he's behaving, it's just shocking. It's so unpresidential-like, how he behaves, how he speaks. I'm not sure what's going on, but at times I'm embarrassed to say that I'm an American, and I hate to say that because I'm proud to be an American. But
0: when was the last time you say you were proud to be an American, Becca?
8: I'm sorry, say again?
0: When was the last time you'd say you were proud to be an American?
8: I would say before this term of his office, because from the start, everything that he has said, you know, I voted for him, and he hasn't done anything that he said he would do. And like I said, the way he behaves is like a child and throws temper tantrums. And that's not who I voted for or who a lot of people voted for. And it's just a shame. And he says that we were the laughing stock until he took over as president. People are laughing at us even more now if they were laughing at us before. So it's just a shame. We should be coming together, stop being so divisive, that type of thing.
0: That's Becca in Miami. This is Miguel, Lordsburg, New Mexico. Good morning to Mike. Miguel, go ahead.
9: Yes, I just got to say something very simple. Our problem is capitalism. It's not the Democratic Party. It's not the Republican Party. It's capitalism. We have to control it. But nobody wants to control it.
0: How does one control capitalism, Miguel? What do you want to see?
9: Well, what do I see? I don't want to see capitalism control the country. That's all. You got to control capitalism. We have to control capitalism. Capitalism doesn't have, but they shouldn't be able to control us.
0: So what are you looking for specifically? How does one control capitalism, Miguel?
9: By taking away their power. They're running the country right now. They're not supposed to run the country.
0: Who's they?
9: Who? Mostly the Republicans. Mostly the Republicans.
0: That's Miguel in New Mexico. This is John Dillard, Georgia Independent. John, go ahead.
10: Hi. Thanks for taking me. I was actually born July 8th, 1958. This is a special day for me and being selected to speak. You know, I feel honored. But anyways, when
0: happy birthday to you.
10: Hey, thanks for that. When you study history, you know, pretty much you had white men control things, and then black men got the right to vote, and that changed everything. That was good. And then women, both white and black, got the right to vote, and that really changed everything. So when you study democracy, what's good about America, it's a land of opportunity. And when you have more opportunities, now most of us, I was a one-time extreme Republican. Then I was a one-time extreme Democrat, but I think most people deep inside are independent today, and we have an independence in us. And what they would really see is a leader, when FDR said, what this country needs is a good drink. I don't know if it was FDR or not, but during the Great Depression, what we need is a good leader that's a woman, to lead this country, because then the sacred American dream of democracy and opportunity will show its light. Like when Obama became president, I didn't see that coming. And I said, wow, this is terrific.
0: John, how did you how and when did you go from being an extreme Republican to an extreme Democrat? And what about your opinions did you, looking back, do you think were extreme?
10: Well, I went to a private college where Senator Dole used to come and speak to us and really knock down the Democrats. And I think I learned at this private college to become a strong Republican.
0: Are you talking Bob Dole?
10: Yeah, Bob Dole.
0: Okay.
10: And that was back in the 80s, 70s and 80s. But anyways, I happened to become a teacher. And after I became a teacher, my uncle taught me, listen, son, you know, you're a teacher. You should be more Democrat because they tend to help teachers more. And after looking at things, I thought to myself, I think he's right. You know, private enterprise and private business seems to be, you know, the center of capitalism. But a lot of that's for educated people who go to college and have good businesses and they care about their taxes. But for teachers who've been poor since the beginning of time because it's always been a woman's profession, I went and became one. And so then I learned, well, I'll be a Democrat. But then what happened was through education and time, I think I became fed up with people who are in both parties. And I have an independence now that I just want to see change in the form of, let's make this country a true democracy by having a woman president. And I think the only reason Trump won the presidency is because he ran against women and the country wasn't ready for a woman yet. He couldn't beat a man. The only thing he can seem to beat is a woman. And that's what he's going to go down in history for. But what I'm looking for before I die is a woman president. So that's why I'm here. And I really appreciate your taking my call.
0: That's John in Dillard, Georgia. We continue to await this final press conference by President Trump from the NATO summit in Turkey. As we continue to wait, we are going to show you some of what happened earlier today, including that first meeting of the day that President Trump had with NATO Secretary General Mark Rutte, in which he was asked about the ceasefire deal. We'll show you that full conversation, and stay with the C-SPAN networks today so you can watch this press conference, and stick with us tomorrow morning on the Washington Journal. It starts at 7 a.m. Eastern, 4 a.m. Pacific. We'll be talking about it and all the news of the day. Thanks for watching all morning long.
2: Thank you very much. We've had some great meetings. We had dinner last night with President Erdogan, and I think it was really, I would rate it a 10, maybe a 12.
11: We made up a small palace.
2: 12. Yeah, that's beautiful. Everything is beautiful. And we've had some very good meetings, in particular with Turkey and trade. And now we're meeting with everybody today. As you know, we're going to have a very big meeting with lots of leaders from, I think, every country, right? Every country showed up.
11: They're all there.
2: NATO country.
11: Yeah.
2: Plus, we have a couple that aren't in NATO that would like to be in NATO, I guess. But it's been very successful. It's been a fantastic meeting. So I'll be having a news conference after we'll finish today at about 4:30, 5 o'clock. And I assume most of you will attend. But a lot of things have been determined and some things haven't, frankly. We attacked very powerfully last night the very dangerous people from Iran. They're sick. There's something wrong with them. We said, go and do your funeral stuff, and instead of that, they start shooting rockets at ships yesterday, and so we hit them very hard last night, very hard. I would say 20 to 1, 20 times tougher. And I told them, every time you hit, we hit, and of course, they're dirty players, so they go after everyone, probably including me. I've been number one on their list for years, and they're a bunch of scum, you want to know the truth. They're scum, and so we don't like them. I don't like them. And they're evil people, and it's the denuclearization of Iran. And we're going to denuke it. We're not going to let them because they're crazy, and they can't have a nuclear weapon. And they go around killing people. They've killed thousands and thousands of our soldiers. They've killed hundreds of thousands of innocent people. They had the roadside bomb, Soleimani. I took care of him first term. And that was a big thing, because I think they probably would be a lot stronger had he been around, because he was a bad guy, but he was an evil genius, but a bad guy. And he was the father of the roadside bomb. The roadside bomb is a bomb that goes on when you're driving your little vehicle around, and it goes on and you have no legs, no arms, and no face. And they've killed thousands and thousands of people. Even the SS Cole was theirs. You remember that disaster. So I don't like them at all. And frankly, I think we waste a lot of time with them. I think we should just do our business. Can you imagine? They start shooting bombs, actually missiles at ships yesterday. Saudi Arabia, Kuwait, a couple of others. I don't think they know what the hell they're doing, but they're bad people, very bad people. I think they're incompetent, by the way, because if they were competent, they would have made a deal a long time ago, like how about 47 years ago. So they've been in trouble for 47 years, and we took out their first set of leaders. We took out their second set of leaders. They want to take out the U.S. leader, me. I'm on every list. I saw things this morning. I'm on every single one of their lists. And so far, I guess I've been a little bit lucky, but that maybe doesn't last very long, because that's the way it goes. But we have great people. But these are evil, sick people, and we have to rid their cancer. Their cancer. And you know what you do? You got to cut out cancer early. And that's the way I feel. And I want to thank Mark. He's been a great Secretary General of NATO. I'm not happy with NATO because of what they did with Greenland. And I'm not happy with NATO because of the fact that they didn't want to help us with the number one state sponsor of terror. That's Iran. They were unwilling to help us. Now, in all fairness, I didn't speak to Mark about it. I think if I did, it might have been different. But we didn't need help. But I was really testing. I wanted to see whether or not they'd be there. And the answer is they were. I spoke to Germany. I spoke to France. Spoke to UK. Spoke to Italy. I didn't speak to Spain. Spain is a wasted cause. We don't want to do any trade business with Spain anymore, by the way. I'd like you to cut it off. Spain is a terrible partner in NATO. They don't participate. They don't pay. I don't want anything to do with Spain. Cut off all trade with Spain, please, including visits. Okay, we don't want anything to do. Watch them come running back. Oh, they'll come running back. They treat this man terribly, and this man's a good man, too, great man. They're lucky they have him. But Spain doesn't agree to anything, and you shouldn't carry him. I mean, you sort of automatically carry because you're protecting an area, so they're there. So they probably figure they have to protect us, right? But we don't have to. We don't have to trade with them. I don't want to do any more trade with them. All right?
11: Yes,
2: take it immediately. Don't even talk to them. They're hopeless. Bad people, because, you know, they have everybody else going and paying and working. In Spain, in particular Spain, there are a couple of others, but in particular Spain, they're open about it. They're hostile about it. And let's see how hostile they remain when they call up and they, please, we want to trade with you, sir. We want to trade with you, sir. They make so much money with us, and we're going to see that they make a lot less. I want no business with them. So other than that, we're having the big meeting in a little while, and I'm going to relate my problems. Greenland is a big problem for us. And the other big problem is the fact that when we wanted them, we didn't want them badly, but we did say, if you want to join us, and they all said no. But when they could have, they weren't there for us, and we've been there for them. We spent over $1 trillion over the last short period, $1 trillion, in order to protect these countries from Russia. And it has nothing to do with us. We have an ocean, but it's been a long-term thing, and they haven't treated us right. And Mark understands that. He understands that. And we're going to work something out, I think, one way or the other. But we've been treated unfairly. We pay disproportionately. We had a time when we were paying 100%. We were paying 100% of NATO, and yet a lot of the countries weren't paying anything. But there was calls made a few weeks ago. I spoke with UK, and the prime minister said, well, we don't want to help you now, but we'll help you when the war is over. I said, that's not good. And likewise, I spoke to Germany. They didn't want to help. Spoke to France. They didn't want to help. Nobody wanted to help. Some of the very small countries wanted to help because they're the most vulnerable. I mean, that's the only reason they wanted to help. So I appreciate you being here. We're going to be going back together, many of us together. And again, I want to say, despite the fact that I'm very upset with NATO, that we pay far, far too much, billions and billions of dollars too much, because it's unfair, because we're protecting them. So we protect them, but they're not there for us. Think of it. It doesn't work. But I want to say this is a great leader. They're lucky they have him. It's their biggest asset. You want to know the truth? So, Mark, would you say a few words?
11: Absolutely. Thank you so much, Mr. President. Dear Donald, let me start with Iran. We discussed it last night at the presidential palace. I think what you did, degrading the nuclear capability, crucial for Israel, the region, for Europe, degrading the ballistic missile capability of Iran, crucial for Israel, for the region, for you, for the whole world. And then trying to bring this to a peaceful end, they attacking ships yesterday. I think what you did last night was absolutely necessary. It was a very strong response.
12: NATO Secretary General Mark Rutte.
11: And I'm with you on this. It's really important. When it comes to NATO, what you have achieved, and this is a huge win, and I just want to say this again, the last 2 years, Canada and European NATO nations spending $215 billion more in 2024 and 2025 and 2026 compared to 2024. This is staggering, $258 billion. In the meantime, almost 200,000 jobs in the U.S. being supported by all the investments by countries in the United States in the defense industrial base, buying from the defense industrial base from the U.S. companies. So here you see there is a... You have been able to really get them to step up, to do this. And when it comes to Iran, I know you are disappointed. We discussed it a couple of weeks ago. I would say these are isolated cases. 5,000 planes taking off from European airports in support of Epic Fury. It was Europe as one big platform of power projection for the United States, helping with Epic Fury, including countries you mentioned, Germany from day one, France, and many others. We discussed the Bucharest airport, which was closed for a couple of days for commercial traffic because you needed it for Epic Fury. And they
2: were United totally Kingdom wouldn't let us use the island for 2 weeks, so we had to fly back.
11: No, so I'm saying you're right. There are isolated
2: and
11: cases.
2: And Italy was very bad having to do with their bases, as you know, and a couple of others. So
11: generally, 5,000 is huge. And you mentioned Spain. Even you got Spain to pay 2%. They made a huge step in last year. So there are still issues we have to solve, but hey, also even on Spain, I would say they got to the 2%. And I know you have a very strong relationship with the United Kingdom, the King, but also you personally always with Keir Starmer, who is now leaving office. He has now also committed to spend another $20 billion extra, £15 billion on defense. So I would argue, without you in this chair, this would not have happened. It is, of course, because of Russia, but also because of you. So grab to win. It's there. You did this. It was The Hague, and now they are implementing. And on Greenland, you and I made a deal in Davos. I will make sure that that deal is step by step being implemented, that you can deploy, if you want, the Golden Dome on Greenland. You have your trilateral talks. Mark was leading them from your side with the Greenlanders and the Danes when it comes to if they would change their constitutional position in the kingdom, etc. But hey,
2: I mean, just so they understand, Greenland is very important for the United States, but it's not important for Denmark. In fact, when Denmark was overrun by the Nazis in less than one day, Hitler beat them out in one day, took over, they asked us to take care of Greenland. In fact, we took Greenland, and then stupidly we gave it back. We shouldn't have given it back to them, because we're the ones that need it. We need it for protection of the world, not just the United States. And it's very important. It doesn't help Denmark, but it helps us. And it's very important for us. And again, they were defeated very quickly. Denmark was beaten in one day, less than one day, by the Nazis, by Hitler. And when this happened, they immediately switched it over to us. We owned it. We had it. We were taking care of it, and then we gave it back, which is, I don't know why. I wouldn't have given the Panama Canal back either, you know, so what do I know? I certainly wouldn't have done that, because China's trying to take over the Panama Canal, and that's not going to happen. So But I just, you know, it's interesting. I'm very unhappy with NATO, and yet this man is a great leader. And he gets it. He gets it. Gets it maybe better than some of the leaders.
11: But also that your allies get it, thanks to you, and that is important.
12: NATO Secretary General Mark Rutte. WCSP FM Washington, this is C-SPAN Radio. We'll get right back to this bilateral meeting that took place earlier this morning.
13: AP News, I'm Ed Donahue. President Trump is telling Iran to be ready for more strikes. The U.S. targeted Iran overnight. The president says it's retaliation for recent Iranian strikes on ships in the Strait of Hormuz. As a result, oil prices are higher.
2: As oil goes, so goes everything else. But any time we hit Iran, oil goes up a little bit. It's all right.
13: At the NATO summit, the president threatened to strike Iran's civilian infrastructure, including electric plants and desalinization plants, and to seize Karg Island with its oil infrastructure. Funeral processions for Iran's late supreme leader are being held in the holy Iraqi cities of Najaf and Karbala. President Trump also said the U.S. will give a license for its Patriot air defense systems to be made overseas for Ukraine to counter Russian missile attacks.
2: We'll show them how to do it. It's very complex, actually. But it's you'll figure out the complexity quickly.
13: Russian attacks kill 4 people across Ukraine, striking Kyiv for a second straight day. Denmark is pushing back after President Trump brought up old wounds about Greenland. Here's the AP's Sagar Magani.
14: The president's been repeating his demands that the U.S. should control Greenland, not Denmark.
2: Greenland is very important for the United States, but it's not important for Denmark.
14: And says it's not just about protecting America.
2: We need it for protection of the world.
14: Citing Russian and Chinese meddling in the Arctic.
15: Greenland is, of course, not for sale.
14: Danish Prime Minister Mette Frederiksen.
15: We are ready to defend every inch of NATO, including our own territory.
14: Sagar Magani, Washington.
13: Health authorities in Gaza say an Israeli strike killed an organizer of public screenings for World Cup matches in the enclave. The Israeli strike happened just before kickoff of the Egypt-Argentina match. The organizer worked with the Egyptian committee in Gaza. This is AP News.
12: And this is C-SPAN Radio. Now back to a bilateral meeting from earlier today between President Trump and NATO Secretary General Mark Rutte.
11: I could not do this without you.
2: It's too bad Biden didn't do it, or Obama.
11: Hey, but you're here now.
2: Obama.
11: And you're M-45, M-47, in total, more than $1.2 trillion. I call this the Trump trillion.
2: No, it's true, $1.2
11: trillion extra spent by Canada and the
2: Canadian. And I'm not only blaming NATO. They got a free ride. And
11: not
2: if
11: anymore.
2: Biden had any brain, which he didn't, he would have said, you got to pay more. And same with Obama. Two bad presidents. But they could have asked, and you would have done that too. It would have been, I mean, who knows?
11: But
2: who knows if they would have done
11: it. Happen. And it is
2: and
11: huge.
2: It should have happened years ago, and it couldn't. But Obama didn't do it, and Biden didn't do it, and frankly, Bush didn't do it either.
11: But you did what Eisenhower started trying to do, equalizing the
2: Europeans. He tried, yeah. Eisenhower tried.
11: And all the other presidents, none of them were successful. You're the first one. It's your win. Your win in the Hague.
2: That's why I like him.
11: And your win now.
2: That's why I like him.
11: This is true. Without you, this would not have happened.
2: Do you have any questions?
16: Mr. President, is the ceasefire over? Is the ceasefire done? Is the MOU dead?
2: It's a very interesting question. To me, I think it's over. I don't want to deal with them anymore. They're scum. You know what scum is? They're scum. They're sick people. They're led by sick people. And they're vicious, violent people. And if they had a nuclear weapon, they'd use it. As far as I'm concerned, it's over. I'll speak to our negotiators. They want to negotiate. They're good people. Steve Witkoff, Jared Kushner, but they have to come back to me. As far as I'm concerned, it's just a waste of time dealing with them. They're liars. We make a deal. And if I make a deal with him, we have a deal. And he goes out, he talks. We make a deal. Everyone's agreed. No nuclear weapon. We make a deal. They go outside, talk to the press. They say, we never even talked about it. There's something wrong with them. They're cuckoo. As far as I'm concerned, it's over.
16: Does this mean that talks with Iran will not resume?
2: I don't care. They can talk, but I think they're wasting their time. They're a bunch of lying guys. I do it my whole life. That's all I do is deals. My whole life is that's how I became president. I guess that's a deal too, right? But I made a lot of money. I had a lot of great success, tremendous success. Everything I did, I was successful. And I deal with these guys, and I say this is from a different school. They're liars. They're cheats. They're sick people. They've hurt their people. They killed 54,000 people as of now that were protesting. You know, when people say, how come they haven't taken over? They can't take over because they're dead. They killed them. Nobody's going to take over. They have no guns, and the other side has machine guns. And they're killing them. The press doesn't report it. But they're bad people. They're bad people. And frankly, I don't want to waste my time with them. Now, I'll let our wonderful negotiators keep talking if they want, but I don't see it. I don't like these people. You know that? I like him. I like the leaders. I think all of these leaders.
11: Great. And they love him.
2: I think they didn't treat the United States fairly for many years, but that's okay. But they're sane, rational, good people. Most of them. I don't like a couple of them, to be honest. But there are a couple I don't like much. I like Erdogan. I'll tell you. I like President Erdogan. He rolled out the red carpet. He's terrific. You know, he could have gone into the war. A lot of people saying, like with Bibi. I like Bibi. I think Bibi was a terrific wartime prime minister. But Bibi said rough things yesterday about Turkey and Erdogan. And I said, you know, I spoke to him. I said, he could have gone into the war because he doesn't like Israel much. And he doesn't like Bibi much. And he didn't go because of me. And this is a military power. Millions of soldiers. Turkey is very strong. They have a lot of our best equipment. They're trying to get the F-35s. But he didn't go in. He wanted it. He would go in. If it weren't for me, he would have gone in. And he would have been on the other side. Even though I don't think he likes the other side either. Because he happens to be very sane. And they happen to be very crazy. But so I think, you know, they treated us right. I think China treated us right. I was with President Xi, and I said, I hope you're not going to go into the war, because we don't want that. You know, he gets 50% of his oil from the Strait of Hormuz, and he gets more than 50%. And he never went into the war. He didn't supply him equipment, you know. He was great. I'm a big fan of President Xi. A lot of people say, oh, why? You know, I watched a couple of people critical of the fact that TikTok, it's so bad, it's so dangerous, it's so horrible, they're spreading all these rumors. And the numbers came out yesterday. You know who's number one on TikTok? I am. I'm number one on TikTok. And all I talk about is how bad communism is, right? They say, oh, it's terrible.
12: President Trump and NATO Secretary General Mark Rutte meeting earlier this morning at a NATO summit in Ankara, Turkey, and taking questions from reporters. Now, more from that summit. We'll go live to President Trump, who's giving a press conference before he departs to return to the U.S. He's joined on stage by Secretary of State Marco Rubio, Defense Secretary Pete Hegseth, and Treasury Secretary Scott Bessent.
2: That's a lot of press. Wow. Well, it's important stuff. And, you know, our team out here, they've all become stars. Superstars, actually. But we want to thank you very much. We've had a tremendous time and I think a great success. And we just concluded a very successful NATO summit here in Turkey. And I want to thank President Erdogan, who's really a great man. He's a great leader. He's a friend of mine, been a friend of mine for a long time. He's a strong person, a very strong personality. And that's why he runs such a successful and good company. Country and really a great, I would say, a great country. Militarily, he's very powerful. People leave him alone. But he's really done a fantastic job. And from the moment we got off the plane, you look at the airports were beautiful. They built a new terminal for our arrival. Everything was beautiful. And so I just want to thank President Erdogan, who's done a fantastic job in Turkey. And I also want to thank NATO Secretary General Mark Rutte. Mark is an extraordinary person, smart, great leader. It's not easy leading so many leaders like that. You get a lot of leaders and their strong personalities, every one of them. And Mark does an unbelievable job. Couldn't find anybody better. I just want to say there was tremendous love in that room. The press got to see the sitting, but they didn't get to see the speaking. And I actually said, it's too bad the press couldn't see this, because every one of them spoke for a little while, and I spoke for a little while, and it's a lot of speeches. We kept it short, but it's too bad the press couldn't have seen what we were doing in that room, because it was very smart people, and they have a lot of good in their heart, not evil, good. And they're doing a great job for their country. The world is doing well. We have, as you know, the oil is down. We'll see whether or not we keep it down. We should keep it down. We're doing things that should have been done 47 years ago with Iran. And I just want to say that throughout my first term and over the past 18 months, the United States has led a historic effort to dramatically increase the defense spending and to have equipment that no other country in the world has. When you look at Venezuela, when you look at Iran, essentially demolished their military in a couple of weeks. They had a good military. They had a good navy. They had 159 ships. Everyone's at the bottom of the sea. They had hundreds of airplanes. They're all gone. They're all lying burned up on the runways. They were totally decimated. Their radar is gone. Everything's gone. Their leaders are gone, frankly. And their combat capability is pretty low. They have a small percentage of missiles left. They have some of the missile launchers left. Call them launching pads. But most of that's been destroyed, too. So we have the strongest military in the world by far. Not even close. Everybody admits it. Last year's summit in the Netherlands was great also, and we achieved an unprecedented agreement to increase the annual defense spending, and it's the benchmark, raising it from 2% to 5% of GDP, which everybody said was impossible. And now they're all thanking me, and most of the countries have agreed to it. We have a couple of that didn't, but I have a feeling they're going to, and pretty quickly. In fact, today they were very positive, one of them in particular. I didn't think a good team player today was a great team player. As all of the leaders understand very well, the United States remains by far the largest contributor to NATO, monetarily and maybe otherwise, and the strongest military anywhere in the world. And they respect us as a country. Again, they didn't respect us 2 years ago. They laughed at us. NATO laughed at us. Everybody laughed at us. They don't laugh anymore. There's no more laughing. This year, we invested a record $1 trillion in our armed forces, and we're going to be asking for $1.5 trillion coming up. We have the money being spent on the best equipment anywhere in the world. In the working session this morning, we discussed the progress other members are making toward the 5% target, and they're making great progress. Many of these countries are very rich, by the way. We'd have to feel sorry for them. But it doesn't mean they're properly protected. There's a big difference. Some have truly answered the call, and others are making big changes and will be answering the call. I think I can say in all cases they're going to be answering the call. And we'll be taking in over $1 trillion a year toward defense. And that's a tremendous amount of money. It's a big up. They were at 2%. They were actually at 1%. I got them to 2%. Then I wanted to get them to 5%. And we got up to 5% the last time. And they're, you know, just again, if you could have seen the respect and the love in the room, and it's love really for the country, for our country. I don't want to say me, because you'll say, oh, he's so conceited. He's such a conceited person. But they do. I mean, you know, they like the job I'm doing. They said, we love you. These are grown people saying that. Isn't that nice? Maybe, I don't know, maybe they're trying to get to me. And the way they did, because there was tremendous unity in that room. And I urge all nations to accelerate their plans to get the benchmark as quickly as possible. The benchmark is going to be that 5% number. That's the number it should have been for years. As a result of the commitment we achieved last year, defense spending of other NATO members surged by more than almost $150 billion in 2025, and much of that money is being spent on American-made equipment. They all want American-made equipment. We're pushing very hard to have the defense companies, and they're great. We make the best equipment, the Patriots and the Tomahawks, and everything we have is considered to be the best. Not by me. It's everybody wants it. I wish we made it faster because we could sell as much as we could make. And as you know, I had Lockheed and every one of the companies, all of the companies, Raytheon as an example, Boeing. So many of those great companies are now building plants. They had big plants, but they were using them 24/7. I said, that's not the way to do it. You have to build more plants. You don't have to just go overtime. No tax on overtime. Remember that, please? No tax on overtime. Those people are happy. But they were doing literally 24 hours to get the Tomahawks done and the Patriots done and all of the other defensive and offensive equipment done.
17: It's the most sought-after equipment in the world. You saw that with Venezuela, where they had a lot of great equipment that wasn't ours, and it didn't work. Our equipment works, but we have to produce it faster for other countries. For everybody, including ourselves, we have to produce it faster. So we think within a year, year and a half max, we'll be, instead of waiting for a year or 2 years, we'll be having it on a two-week wait, maybe a one-week wait. That's what I want. And it'll do really well. A lot of people are, you know, just waiting. They're waiting. They want to get this defensive equipment, maybe in particular the defensive equipment, but offensive and defense. As much of that money is being spent on American-made equipment. That's the money that the European and Canada are spending, European countries mostly, and Canada. And they're spending.
12: President Trump speaking at a NATO summit in Turkey.
17: The United States, largely. And it's American-made, made in the USA, as we say. Weapons, munitions, supporting thousands of American jobs. This will increase. We have the highest number of jobs. Right now, we have the most people working in the United States that we've ever had in the history of our country. We have the biggest investment ever made, $19.2 trillion. That's six times more than we've ever had. Think of it, six times. And what did that were tariffs. Without the tariffs, I think we would have done fine, like at about two or three. The last administration had much less than $1 trillion invested for 4 years. We have $19.2 trillion invested in 1 year. We haven't gone into the extra almost a half a year, 1.5 years. Those numbers won't come out for a little while. So we have $19.2 trillion, not billion, not million, trillion with a T, invested in plants and equipment that's being built all over the country. Eli Lilly is building plants, big drug Merck, all of them. The drug companies are building. The car companies are building like crazy. In fact, as you probably saw a big announcement yesterday, Toyota is leaving Mexico and they're going to build one of the biggest car manufacturing plants in the world in Texas. That's because of the tariffs, because we don't mind if you build in Mexico, but if you build in Mexico, you have to pay 25% tariff. If you build in Japan or if you build in any place, China is a much higher tariff. It's 100% tariff because we don't want to lose our jobs. We don't want to have our workers lose their jobs. We have the largest number of plants being built for the most money ever in the history of our country. Car plants, AI plants, and all other plants, pharmaceutical plants, chips. We're not giving anything. All we're saying is if you don't start, they will give them a year and a half to 2 years to build their plant. If they don't have that, they have to pay 100%, 200%, even 250%. If they make a chip or if they make a car, if they make pharmaceuticals. So the pharmaceutical companies are moving in at record levels. There's never been anything like what's happening. Let me put it a different way. I'll put it to you in a more broad fashion. There has never been anything like has happened with this country or any other country in the history of the world. There has never been growth. There's never been manufacturing plants being built. We have so many being built. And in the big ones, like AI, some of the AI, we let them build their own electric plants. We force them to build. We don't want it because the old grid that we have wouldn't be able to supply. They need, just as an industry, more energy than the entire country produces right now, when you think of it, which is incredible. So take all of the energy that the United States produces and that one industry, which is so big, so powerful, it needs more than that. In fact, some people say almost double. So this was my idea. I said, you can never service that. You can't reinvigorate the grid. You can make it better, but nothing like that. You wouldn't be able to build, and we're leading China in AI. Well, in most, just about everything. But we're leading China in AI. Even in TikTok, you know, I was watching somebody say, oh, the TikTok deal, it's so bad for, well, because they say the deal was incredible, but they think the word that gets out is bad. Except the numbers just came out, and I'm number one on TikTok, and all I do is talk about communism, right? So it's sort of good. I used it to get elected, too. But, you know, you have to get your word out. But the numbers came out just a little while ago, and I was number one, some ridiculous number. I never heard of numbers like that, but number one. And all these entertainers are number 27, 29. It's crazy. I don't even understand myself. But That means that my word's getting out about how great our country is, how successful our country is, and how bad communism is, and how bad these lunatics are that are running for election that don't sound good, don't think good, and don't look good. I don't see any looker. I don't see anybody with the look. You know, you need the look, I guess. You need something, but they don't have it. And I think they'll fade fast. And it's not social democrats. This is not a social democrat. These are communists that are running. And they don't want God. They don't want successful things to happen for our country. They don't want to have a successful country. I think they're sort of crazy. As European nations rebuild their militaries, American equipment will be the largest beneficiary. The defense companies are going to be making most of that equipment. They want the American equipment because it works better. It's not a question of anything else. We make the best equipment in the world. And to that end, I provided other leaders with an update on the steps we're taking to rapidly scale up production in the United States. And they wanted to hear that because they don't really want to get it in 4 years, 5 years. They want to get it like in a week. And we'll actually be at a point like that in the not too distant future with the plants that are being built. The defense plants, it's incredible. Lockheed is building, I think, five. Some of them are building three, four, or five, and they're big ones. It's going to quadruple the output of we have with the munitions and the basic equipment itself, whether it's a Patriot or Tomahawk missile or any of the missiles that we make many missiles, different types, for different occasions. And just today at the summit, we announced $3 billion of new defense investments with U.S. companies. And Lockheed Martin will establish a world-class Patriot missile sustainment facility, a big deal in Europe. They're given a tremendous incentive by Europe to do that. All goes to the benefit of us and Europe because they're getting the best equipment. Northrop Grumman is moving forward with the sale of advanced American drone technology. We're actually the leader in drone tech. A lot of people don't know that. We have the most sophisticated drones in the world. And we're a real, I guess we're the leader, but we'll soon be the leader by many times over. And Lockheed and Rheinmetall are announcing a partnership to build the Army Tactical Missile Systems, which is a big deal. And Anduril is announcing a deal to build their new Barracuda missiles, which is a very highly sophisticated, fast missile. And we're doing that for Poland. Poland's doing very well, by the way, with a very, very good president, great president, I think. All of these agreements directly benefit the U.S. defense industry and base. And what it really does is it means jobs. And again, I have to just say that when Toyota announced yesterday, I wasn't that surprised, but everybody wanted to get that. That's the largest, I think it's going to be the largest plant in the world, car plant, and they're moving into the United States. And again, they're doing that to avoid paying the tariff, because if you build your product here, you pay no tariff. If you don't, you pay a 25% tariff, depending, 35% sometimes, sometimes 100%, 200%, depending on what the product is. As an example, we're doing great on steel because we charge tariffs. So now all of a sudden the steel industry, which was absolutely dead a few years ago, I revived it in my first term pretty good. And then they blew it in the Biden term. What a shame. They just blew it right out the window. They had no idea what they were doing. And I quickly revived it at the beginning of this term, year and a half. And we are, the steel business is through the roof. We don't even make aluminum anymore. Now we're going to have the largest aluminum plant in the world being built in Oklahoma. I love Oklahoma. 77 out of 77 counties, three times. And it's great. It's a great city. They're going to be building the largest aluminum plant in the entire world in Oklahoma, starting very soon. Over the course of the past 2 days, I had a number of excellent discussions with other leaders at the summit and held productive bilateral meetings with essentially all of them. We had dinner last night. Just about all of them were there. President Erdogan of Turkey, as well as President Zelensky, and he just came in, as you probably saw, had a little press conference. And also President al-Bashar of Syria, who's doing an unbelievable job in unifying Syria. What a job he's doing. Syria was a mess with what happened with the previous government. You know that. Very dangerous place, and now it's just come together. He's done a fantastic job. People are talking about it. In every conversation, it was clear that America is back. And we're stronger and bigger and better than ever before. We have more jobs, as I said, than ever before. And we're respected again like maybe never before. We are so respected as a country. That's why I wish I told the Secretary General, Mark, I said, it's too bad the press could not see what's happening in this room. You saw the big round circle with all of the leaders of all of those countries. And I don't know, I think they should allow it. The theory is that they won't be speaking quite as freely and it won't be quite as good, but who knows. It was amazing, actually. The unity in that room was incredible. Really a love. It was sort of pretty wild. There was a love in that room that was great. So this was a tremendously successful summit. And again, I want to thank President Erdogan, Turkey, and President, so many of the presidents, prime ministers. They were all here.

0: They were all here from NATO, the NATO countries. And in particular, we have to thank the Secretary General Mark Rutte for doing a fantastic job. He really put on a tremendous, his was just something, he's a unifier. He's a tremendous unifier. So I could take a few questions. We've done a few of these already today, so I don't think we should take too many. I don't think we should take, like, so we're going to keep it a little bit short. And I know a lot of you are going home. Some are going with me. So go ahead, please. Sir, yes. Sir. Yes. No, no, no. The gentleman right here. The very tall gentleman who's very insecure. He doesn't want to ask the question. He's a handsome guy, but he's very insecure. Go ahead. Do you want to shout it out? Give him a mic. How about giving him a mic? He shouted out.
1: And yet, the Iran war seems to be a strategic dead end for you. Why are you apparently unable to end the Iran war?
0: So I think we're doing just the opposite. The Iran war has been a tremendous military success. And, you know, I can only answer the question by saying they're not going to have a nuclear weapon. I think it's been, I was there for one reason that Iran cannot have a nuclear weapon. I call it, denuclearize Iran, and that's happened. They will never have a nuclear weapon. That stuff is so far down under a mountain. It's a granite mountain that collapsed on top of it. Take months to get it out. I think it's a tremendous success, Iran. And you see the oil prices are lower than they were when I started. And people like to say that, but look, they have no military left. Their air force is gone. As I said, their ships are gone. 159 ships are gone. They're at the bottom of the sea. Their radar is gone. Everything's gone. So when you say not a success, it's a tremendous success. The fake news likes to say how well they're doing. They're doing terribly. They have 350% inflation. When the war started, they had like 6%, 5%. They have, they want to make a deal, but they don't know how to make a deal. And then they go around shooting ships at night. I don't like that. You know, they're dealing with very fine people. They're dealing with Steve Witkoff. They're dealing with Jared Kushner and J.D. Vance. And they're dealing with Marco and Scott. They're dealing with great people. But I don't know. I think they're a little loco. They're a little crazy. But they told us they'd like to go to the funeral. The funeral of a very a person who was killed a lot of people. Khomeini killed a lot of people over the years, and there for a long time. Don't forget, what we did should have been done 47 years ago. It could have been done any time within 40. This has gone on for, they were the bully of the Middle East. So they're a much different country. Now, in one day, all of their anti-aircraft things are gone. That doesn't mean they're not going to get a plane at some point. But all of it's gone. Everything's gone. Their leaders are gone. They had leaders, they're gone. And they had another set of leaders, they're gone. Now they have another set of leaders, they may be gone. Who knows? And you know what? I may be gone, too, because I'm their number one target. It's out all over the place. I'm their number one because they're scum. That's the way they act. And that's the way they've done it for 47 years. But I'm doing what's right for the country. I'm doing really what's right for the world. They have to be stopped. And they've killed thousands, hundreds of thousands of people. They killed 52,000 protesters over the last 3 months. So when you say we're not doing well, I think we're doing phenomenally well. Our military has been incredible. Plus, we had a blockade. Did we have a blockade? Did you ever see a blockade work that way? You know, for you that said we're not doing well there, we did great in Venezuela. That was a one-day war, and they're very good military. You know, it's a very military country. We took out one of the worst human beings in the world, Maduro, and he's in jail waiting for trial. But what he did to this country was incredible, including the fact not only the drugs, but he had people pour into the country from prisons. They opened up their prisons. They allowed them to come in. We're getting them out. We're getting them all out. But we have, with the Biden open border policy, with Kamala as your border czar. Remember, she was the border czar, but she never called Border Patrol, never once, and she never went to the border. The border was a disaster. Now it's fixed. It's fixed where we have nobody. And I don't do these numbers. Zero people come in through our border, through our southern border. Zero. And that's been announced now every month for the last 12 months, zero. We had millions of people come in, under 25 million people, I think more than that, under Biden. And they weren't people that you want, and for the most part. They were drug dealers. They were escaped from, think of it, all the prisons. And I'm not just talking about from South America. I'm talking about from the Congo. I'm talking about from all over the world. The prisons were emptied out. They were emptied out into our country. But they had the worst murderers. We had people allowed in our country that should never.

0: And they walked in through an open border policy. And all I'm saying is that you're lucky we won this election. Yeah, please. Go ahead. Go ahead. No. Yes, go ahead. Who you with? NTD. Why don't you say your name and who you're with? It's always helpful.
1: Thank you, Mr. President, for doing this. Iris Tao with NTD, with a sister media with the Epoch Times.
2: Okay. A press conference with President Trump at the end of the NATO summit in Ankara, Turkey.
1: You've been issuing a wake-up call to Americans at home about the dangers of communism. And now you're speaking on the world stage. What's your message to people both living under communist and socialist regimes, but also people living under democracies like in Europe and America who might not have realized how close communism has come to home?
0: Yeah, that's a great question, actually. But look, I want to get the word out because what's forming is communism in the country. And communism's easy to sell. I would be the greatest communist in history. I'd be right up there with Lenin. I'd be as good as anybody. You've got free rent for the rest of your life. What they don't say is that you'll be living in squalor in 12 months. You've got the free house. Would anybody like to have a free house? We'll take it away from somebody. We'll give it to you. You'll have murders all over the place. Communism's a disaster. It's been proven to be for thousands of years under different names, but the same thing. It's very important. And, you know, it's funny. One of the reasons I do so well with Hispanic people, I set a record, Republicans. I get great numbers for the election, helped me get elected in a landslide. The Hispanics, because a lot of them came from countries that were essentially communist. You know, whether you call them radical socialist or communist is not that much, but there's a little difference. When they say social democrats, we're social democrats, it sounds so nice. It's not nice. It's a very dangerous term. So I do talk about it, and I talk about it on TikTok, and I talk about it everywhere. I talk about it here. And you're right, it has to become international, but it's never worked, and it's not going to work. What is working is the United States. So think of it. We have more jobs than we've ever had. People are making more money than they've ever made. I'm talking about workers now. I'm talking about workers. They're making higher salaries than they've ever made before. It's just the best system, and it's got flaws, but everything's going to have a little flaw, but it's been amazing. And when I watch what's happening and I see these lowlives getting, I mean, they're lowlives. I watch them. I know good people. I know quality people. These are essentially lowlives. And when I see what they're talking, I think they're very dangerous in many ways. And I've said it. And then I said, boy, that's a pretty big statement. Then I realized, you know, a couple of people said, I think you're probably right. I think this country with this thing that's going around is in more danger than it was during World War I, World War II. If you talk about September 11th, if you talk about Pearl Harbor, that was big danger. I think the concept of us going communist, because one thing that happens when you go communist, you never come back, never comes back. You die in squalor. You die a horrible death. You die in squalor. And it gets very evil and very nasty. Yeah, please go ahead.
3: Mr. President, Tyler Pager with the New York Times. Last month you said Iranian leaders were very rational people, nice people to deal with, strong people, smart people. Today you said they were scum, sick people, and being led by sick people. What changed, and do you think
0: that... I got to know them. So?
3: Well,
0: I've said that about a lot. Now, when you say rational, I think they're much more rational than level one, level two. Level one is gone, level two is gone. This is level three. I think they are more rational, but based on their actions over the last week or two, they're not doing a service to the people. And I think more than anything else is I got to know them. And I'm not sure I want to make a deal with them. We can play games, but I'm not sure I want to make a deal. Let's just finish the job. Yeah, please. Go ahead. Go ahead. Go ahead. Go ahead.
4: Thank you, Mr. President. Steve Sedgwick from CNBC. The oil markets are up today around about 7% for WTI and Brent as well. The world is taking you at your word, sir, that the MOU is over, that the ceasefire is over. What happens next, sir? Are we on the cusp of a full-scale return to full conflict?
0: Well, I'll tell you what happens next. We're never going to see Iran have a nuclear weapon because that's much more important than the numbers you're talking about. The prices of oil are dropping like a rock. Now they'll be up a little bit, and this will end very quickly. We have an oil glut right now because we got all those boats out of the strait, and it's going to drop, and I predicted everything. I've been right about everything, and I have been for a long time. That's how I got to be president 3 times. That's how I won 3 elections. I did very well in the second one, won it. It was a rigged election, but I've been right, and oil's coming down. Now, I have to make sure of one thing, that we don't have lunatics having control over nuclear weapons. So we have that now. There's no way they have a nuclear weapon. We have cameras, as an example, on the site that those beautiful B-2s at 1 o'clock in the morning 10 months ago blew up. They blew it up. We have cameras, that's called Space Force. They're in space. But we have cameras that can read the badge of the person going over to a site, Mohammed something. We say it's Mohammed something is there with shovels. Well, shovels won't get you there. The biggest machinery in the world probably won't get you there if you want to know the truth. It's way, way below. But we're watching that. And if anybody goes there, they get blown up. So nobody's going to touch that. Eventually we'll take it. But what we do have is we have that. That's gone. If we wouldn't have had that, they would have had a nuclear weapon and they would have wiped out Israel. If I weren't president, Israel wouldn't exist. Now, we did it two times. When the JCPOA, the Obama deal, when that was originally conceived, everything went to Iran. $1.7 billion in cash, hundreds of billions of dollars. They thought they could buy peace with these people. You can't do that. So the big thing we have is more important than anything we can talk about is you can't let lunatics have nuclear weapons, and we've stopped that. And that should have been stopped on a couple of other occasions, too, with different countries, but they didn't do that. Yeah, please.
5: Stephen Nelson from the New York Post. I'd like you to address speculation that you're leaving Ankara not in the new Air Force One because of security concerns involving Iran. You've spoken today twice about them possibly assassinating you and possibly being successful. Did that concern have something to do with
0: it? Well, I speak about it a lot because, you know, the life of a president is very dangerous. It's 5.2%. You know what a race car driver is? 0.1%. A bull rider, that looks pretty dangerous. I mean, it's 0.1%. No, it's 5.2% is you don't make it. You should have told me you're an excellent reporter. You should have told me that years ago. Maybe I wouldn't have run. It's a very dangerous profession. No, I'm number one on the kill list for Iran. They're lovely people. I'm number one. So I don't know. I can't tell you that. But I don't really care because I'm doing my job and I'm doing it, I hope, better than anybody's ever done it because we have a country that's hot and really, really successful. But I mention it only because it's on the list. I mean, it came out. There was another list came out yesterday, and I'm number one on – I like being number one on TikTok better, but I'm number one on the list for killing. Go ahead.
6: Hey, Sean McCreesh, New York Times. But why aren't you flying the new plane home?
0: Say what?
6: Why aren't you flying on the new Air Force One home?
0: It's flying to Europe to one of the big bases, two or three of the big bases, where we can show it to the people. And we'll be going home by normal methods. But we have it going to Europe to a couple of bases, actually one in particular, but it's going to go to a couple of bases, stop, so the soldiers can see it because it's truly magnificent. Yeah, please. Go ahead. Do you want to go? Okay, go ahead.
7: Mr. President, Harici Media, Tunçak Koç, Türkiye. Mr. President, it seems that the war with Iran may start again. What do you expect from your European allies?
0: I don't think it's going to start again. I think it's going to go very quickly. They hit a couple of ships, and so we hit them much harder. When they hit, we hit 10 times harder. You know, we hit much harder than they do. We have a lot better equipment than they do. We may even, somebody asked before, do you think you'll hit them tonight? I said, we might. Yeah, we might. But when they hit, we hit. You know, it's what they're, we use their language. We speak their language. No, I don't think so. I think anything that happens is going to be over very quickly. And we'll only make it safer, including for oil. Oil is going to be very free, very easy, and it's going to happen very fast. We have the Hormuz Strait. The boats have pulled out. I mean, there's a gusher of oil right now. We have a lot of oil. And anything that happens is going to happen very fast. We're not looking for long term. Okay. Go ahead, Red.
8: Mr. President, you said today in a Caroline Patero with MS Now. You said today that countries...
0: You're with who?
8: MS Now.
0: MS Now. What? That's a failing network. Why would you want to work for them? MS Now. Can you imagine? They wanted to get away. They took the name NBC because they were embarrassed by it. Go ahead. Let's go. When you hear this question.
8: You said today that countries like Spain, Italy, and the UK were not there for the U.S. and its war with Iran. Should those countries be attacked, will the U.S. be there for them?
0: Well, I'll tell you what. Number one, Spain has been very bad, but, you know, the Italy has been good, and almost all of the countries have been good. They just had a bad moment. They didn't help us. We didn't need the help, but if we would have wanted the help, I said, by the way, if I want help, sir would rather remain on the sidelines. And I didn't like that answer. UK gave an answer that was sort of weirder than that. They went out. I said, would you like to help? They said, we do, but we want to wait till the war is over. This was not in the spirit of Winston Churchill. So, I'll tell you what, I can only say if there's one word that comes out of today, it's unification. I've never seen anything like it. Every one of those countries, they love us. They love each other. That was tremendous unification. It was a nice thing to say, and it was a very fair question, too. Yeah. Green? Yeah. You're wearing green, right?
9: Thank you, Mr. President. Ed Atul from Haber Global TV, Turkey. Mr. President, after your meeting with President Erdogan, can you tell us whether you and President Erdogan reach an understanding on Turkey's return to the F-35 program and the future of U.S.-Turkey defense cooperation? And do you believe U.S.-Turkey relations are entering a new chapter right now?
0: Well, I had a great relationship in my first term. You remember Pastor Brunson, and he was put in jail for 35 years, and I called... He was an evangelical hero, actually, very good man. And I called President Erdogan, and he let him out. I didn't pay anything like Obama and Biden pay billions of dollars all the time. I never paid any for anybody. I just said, let him out. Let him out. But in this case, I didn't say it the second way. I said it the first way. I said, look, he's a good man. He's highly respected and the evangelical, and I'd like you to let him out. And he was in my office. In the Oval Office the following day, Pastor Brunson. I had a great relationship. When Sleepy Joe Biden got in, bad things happened with a lot of things between the border. Everything was bad. We were laughed at all over the world, and we had a very bad relationship with a lot of countries. I think Turkey was one of those countries. But that changed on November 5th when we had the election. And it's one of our best relationships. We have a great relationship. And they're talking about the F-35 airplane. And it's the best plane, and everybody wants it. And we have to make a decision who we give it to. I mean, my inclination, because he stayed out of, he's not a huge fan of Bibi, and he's not a huge fan of Israel, but he stayed out of that war. He could have gone into that war very easily, and he didn't. At my request, he stayed out of that war. He's been a very good ally. I mean, Marco could tell you we have a very strong relationship with Turkey. You know, it's a very big country. It's a very powerful militarily. It's the second most powerful country in NATO. It's a NATO country. So whether or not we do that, I haven't totally made up my mind. But my inclination is to say, look, he's done everything. He's helped us in so many different ways. And you know who else has been good to us? China. China never came into the war. They get 50% of their oil from Hormuz Strait. They never came into the war. They never said, I'm going to send a ship in five destroyers along each side of the ship. They never did. No, President Xi's been great. Everyone's been sort of great, to be honest. You know why? Because they respect our country again. They laughed at our country. They thought we were a bunch of fools. They saw a president that couldn't talk. He couldn't walk. It was a disaster. They lost respect for our country, but now they have more respect for our country than they've ever had before. Thank you all very much. We'll see you back. Thank you very much, everybody.
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10: 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They examine his inner circle, the decision-making process on some of the major issues, and what they found inside the Oval Office and the Situation Room.
11: It occurred to us, and this is part of the reason for the title Regime Change, we're covering a presidency that is completely unrecognizable to term one, but also we can't think of a historical analog of another American president using power this way.
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2: NATO Secretary General Mark Rutte gave a press conference at the close of a two-day NATO summit in Ankara, Turkey. He reaffirmed NATO's support for Ukraine and highlighted increased defense spending by NATO countries.
13: Good afternoon. It's great to see you. Thanks for your patience. We will start with a statement from the Secretary General and follow with your questions.
14: Good afternoon. We have just concluded a tremendously successful NATO summit here in Ankara. There was a great sense of unity. Allies warmly welcomed President Trump's leadership that is transforming this alliance and making it stronger. The message from this summit is simple. NATO delivers. 1 year ago in The Hague, allies took historic decisions to strengthen our alliance. Here in Ankara, excellently hosted by President Erdogan, we have demonstrated that those commitments are now being put into practice. Across the alliance, defense investment continues to rise. New capabilities are being delivered. Industry is expanding production. And European allies and Canada are assuming great responsibility for our shared security. Together, these are the foundations for a stronger, a fairer, and a more capable NATO. Allies reviewed the significant progress already made towards investing 5% of GDP in defense by 2035, already measuring 4% just 1 year into a 10-year project. So the momentum is clear. Allies continue to increase both core defense spending and broader investments that strengthen our security. They are generating the capabilities our defense plans require and stepping up their contribution to NATO's collective deterrence and defense. This is not simply about spending more. It is about ensuring that our armed forces have what they need to keep our 1 billion people safe in a more dangerous world. Our focus has now shifted decisively from setting targets to delivering results. That means accelerating production, breaking down barriers, boosting resilience, investing in innovation, and working with partners to maximize cooperation. The NATO Summit Defense Industry Forum demonstrated the determination of governments and industry to work together with greater speed and ambition. And the numbers are staggering, including over $50 billion in new procurement deals in just 1 day. We also launched a new major initiative, NATO's Drone Edge, which will see $40 billion invested by allies in uncrewed systems over the next 5 years. And big deals with U.S. and European industry, including Triton from Northrop Grumman and our new AVEX from Saab. These new investments and industrial commitments announced here will help strengthen our collective defense while supporting innovation, economic growth, and, of course, skilled jobs across the whole of the alliance. This work must continue, and that's why I'm happy to announce that allies are taking a historic step to enhance NATO's fuel supply chain, to ensure our forces have the energy supplies they need for war-fighting readiness. While allies continue to finalize the details, we know that this 27 billion euro investment will modernize our existing fuel storage and distribution infrastructure and support new facilities, including pipelines towards the eastern part of the alliance. We are also ensuring that we are using technology to our advantage, including through the adoption of powerful AI models and the development of an interoperable transatlantic warfighting cloud. So here again, credible deterrence and defense depends on what we deliver. And we are delivering. Allies also reaffirmed NATO's unwavering support for Ukraine. As Russia continues its war, we will continue to ensure Ukraine gets what it needs. Allies pledged to provide at least 70 billion euros in military equipment, assistance and training for Ukraine this year and again next year as we continue to press for peace.
15: NATO Secretary General Mark Rutte.
14: As Ukraine shifts the dynamics on the battlefield, our support must continue. This summit has shown that the alliance is stronger than ever. An alliance that is united and ready to defend every inch of our territory. Here in Ankara, allies reaffirmed their ironclad commitment to the collective defense under Article 5, that an attack on one is an attack on all, and we will stand together. Our unity, solidarity, and collective strength remain the foundation of peace, security, and prosperity. Leaders also agreed on the importance of modernizing our alliance and building for the future. That means a stronger Europe in a stronger NATO. With European allies in Canada working with the United States, taking on greater responsibility for the defense of the alliance. Transformative investment in defense. Major deals for industry on both sides of the Atlantic. We are rebalancing our security for the better. That is what NATO 3.0 is all about. An alliance that continues to adapt. An alliance that continues to deliver. To keep 1 billion people safe. Thank you.
13: All right, we'll turn to your questions. Let's start over here in the fourth row, second seat in.
16: Maya Raidan, TRT Arabic. I have two questions, if you allow me. First, President Trump again criticized the NATO while he was standing beside you. We've heard a lot of promises and determination, that's very good. But why there isn't a credible plan B if he went through his threats to decrease his forces in the region? Is that because there isn't, or the NATO cannot function without the U.S.? This is my first question. My second question regarding Iran, the final declaration said that Iran must not acquire nuclear weapons. If the U.S.-Tehran negotiations failed, what is the NATO strategy to keep this objective? Thank you.
14: Well, on your first question, I can only tell you that what I saw in the room with 32 leaders sitting together was a huge sense of unity. I've not seen this in recent history. And this is what I always believe NATO is all about, that yes, you will have your forceful debates. Sometimes people will argue at the top of their lungs, their points of view, and others will answer. And I'm never worried about that, because in the end, we are an alliance of democracies. It makes us stronger. It not only makes us stronger, in the end, we also come together. Today is evidence of that. And I always know that President Trump and the U.S. is completely committed to NATO. But there is this big irritant the irritant that the Europeans were not paying the same as the Americans were paying. And this is a frustration on the U.S. part since Eisenhower. And this American president has been able to solve this. And not only get the Europeans to commit to spend the same as the U.S., but also to deliver on that commitment. Already 4% on a 10-year trajectory to reach the 5%. 4% already reached. Of course, also because we have the Russian threat, the war in Ukraine, etc., etc. But this is a huge encouragement done by the American president to get us to do this. So for all those reasons, I sense this sense of unity, and that is what this makes this alliance so strong. It was really very special to be in that room to sense that that situation. We all felt it, that this alliance is more together than ever. I think particularly because we allow ourselves to sometimes disagree and then come together. On your second question, it's absolutely clear it is a NATO policy that, and a view, point of view of all 32 allies, that Iran should never get its hand on a nuclear capability. Obviously, Iran is outside NATO territory. That doesn't mean that NATO could never get involved. But as I said before, if helpful, NATO is always willing to play a role. But first now, let's see what happens over the coming days.
15: NATO Secretary General Mark Rutte.
13: Okay, let's come up here about halfway up on the right. I think I see Reuters. Ah, sorry, there you are.
14: Yeah. Oh,
17: okay. Yeah, we made it. I'm Lily Byer from Reuters. Thank you very much for the question. Secretary General, we've heard President Trump talk a lot about the need to boost spending on defense, and you yourself, you've emphasized that European allies and Canada are stepping up. But NATO released new data yesterday, and what it showed is that there's actually quite a big spread in terms of what allies are spending as a percentage of GDP. Some are spending a lot, but there are actually quite a few allies that are still around 2% and don't have clear plans to make it to 3.5% on core defense. So what is your message to those allies, and do you foresee those allies that are still around 2% moving up soon? Thank you.
14: Well, let's indeed, as you already implied in your question, and I agree with that, $250 billion spent more in 2 years, Canada, Europe, is massive. And there is a max to what you can spend more in 1 or 2 years, because you still have to recruit the men and women in uniform. You have to make sure that the defense industrial base produces the output. And of course, we are also ramping up the defense industrial production. But also there, you need a couple of years to really get it going. Yes, there is always a certain spread between one country and the other. On the other hand, when you look at four big economies, Belgium, Italy, Spain, and Canada, they were far from 2% a year ago. They all committed to 2%. And I always sense that if you have to make such a jump from 1.3%, 1.4% to 2%, that means, in the case of some of these countries, $5 to $10 billion extra spent in 1 year, that you need to give yourself a little bit of time to indeed spend the money, again, the absorption capacity, but then at the national level. But all these countries commit to move forward and to deliver on the Hague targets.
13: All right. Let's come to the front row here. Can I get a mic down in the center? If you can come down past the barrier, it's easier. Yeah, the man here. Yes, thanks.
14: Sir.
18: Thank you, Allison. Thank you, Mr. Secretary General. You mentioned that commitment from NATO. I'm John Decker from Gray Television. You mentioned that commitment from NATO for Ukraine, $80 billion U.S. dollars this year, a follow-up of at least that amount in 2027. What will it take, in your view, beyond those resources to bring Mr. Putin to the negotiating table? That's my first question. And my second question, we're here in Turkey. What's come up during the president's time here is that S-400 missile system that Turkey possesses. Are you comfortable with that Russian missile system in the hands of a NATO ally? That's
14: well,
18: my question.
14: Well, on the second question.
15: More from Ankara coming up.
19: AP News. I'm Ed Donahue. President Trump is warning Iran of more military strikes in retaliation for attacks on commercial shipping in the Strait of Hormuz. The AP's Sagar Magani has the story.
20: The president says the U.S. hit Iran hard last night.
21: Probably hit them hard again tonight.
20: And he's renewing old threats to target civilian infrastructure like bridges and electric plants and seize Karg Island, which includes most of Iran's oil facilities.
21: There's not a thing they can do about it.
20: His threat came hours after the president said the already shaky ceasefire with the Iranians is over.
21: Frankly, I don't want to waste my time with him.
20: Still, he'll let his envoys keep negotiating.
21: But I don't see it.
20: Sagar Magani, Washington.
19: The president says he is a target.
21: I'm number one on the kill list for Iran. They're lovely people. I'm number one. So I don't know. I can't tell you that, but I don't really care because I'm doing my job and I'm doing it, I hope, better than anybody's ever done it.
19: Russian attacks killed four people across Ukraine, striking Kyiv for a second straight day. Ukraine got a boost today. President Trump said the U.S. will give a license for its Patriot air defense systems to be made overseas for Ukraine to counter Russian missile attacks. Crews are working to shore up a massive under-construction apartment building in Manhattan after columns buckled and floors sagged, triggering widespread evacuations and street closures over concerns about a collapse. The governor of Kentucky has written an open letter to Mitch McConnell asking the Republican senator to disclose more about his condition. There's been 3 weeks of silence from the 84-year-old McConnell since he was hospitalized in Washington, D.C. The Pitt is leading all nominees with 25 in a dominant sophomore season, while Hacks leads all comedies with 24 for its final season as the Emmy nominations were announced. This is AP News.
15: This is C-SPAN Radio, WCSP-FM Washington. Back to Ankara.
14: Primarily a bilateral issue between Turkey and the United States, and this has been discussed, as far as I understand, also in the bilateral discussions yesterday, or at least the two countries are working on it, so let me not comment. And your first question was on?
22: On what it will take to bring to
14: Yeah, so on Putin, yes, I said this, I gave that answer on Monday. I stopped a long time ago to try to interpret what is going on in the head of Vladimir Putin. What I do know is that Putin is in difficulty. The economy is doing badly. He is losing around 30,000 of his own people a month, which is terrible news for those families and people. It means he is willing to sacrifice up to 30, sometimes even 35,000 of his own primarily men on the battlefields. We see Ukraine striking deep into Russia when it comes to the energy infrastructure, the defense infrastructure, and the front line. He was making some gains earlier this year, and it is now more or less of a stalemate. So he's not doing well. There is this firm commitment now by the 32 to continue the support for Ukraine. I think that is absolutely relevant and very important. And I know that President Trump and his team, with help from everyone who is available, is trying to end this terrible war. He's meeting now, as we speak, with President Volodymyr Zelensky to discuss what can be done more. And wherever we can be helpful, we will be helpful as NATO. But let me not try to predict what's going on in the mind of the Russian president.
13: All right, let's come up here. Financial Times, please.
23: Secretary General Henry Foy, Financial Times. Thank you. I can't. Can I hold it? You can trust me. Henry Foy, Financial Times. Nice to see you.
14: Yes, hi.
23: Secretary General, how concerned are you that President Trump has brought back his desire to control Greenland? In January, this sparked a huge crisis inside the alliance, forced you to get involved personally, and almost started a trade war with the EU. Further, you told Trump this morning that you personally will make sure that an agreement on Greenland is implemented. Is that a promise you're allowed to make? Is that not the sovereign right of the Danish and Greenlandic people? Thank you.
14: What the President and I agreed in Davos in January is, first of all, for when it comes to the defense of the Arctic, he absolutely was right, because there is a huge risk that Russia and China will gain more and more access to the Arctic. And the discussion we had and the deal we made is for NATO, particularly the seven countries bordering on the Arctic, including, of course, the U.S. through NORSCOM and NORAD, so that means Canada with NORAD,
1: And then, of course, the five European allies, so Iceland, Sweden, Denmark, Finland, and Norway, working together, backed up by all the other allies, making sure that the Arctic stays safe. This is Arctic Sentry, launched by the Supreme Allied Commander early February. And then secondly, and here you're right, I'm not allowed to discuss or make any commitments on this second part. The second part is about trilateral talks between the US, Greenland, and Denmark, led by the foreign ministers of the United States, Greenland, and Denmark, basically to make sure that whatever investments when it comes to the Golden Dome or deployment of troops on Greenland will be made in the future, that if Greenland would change its constitutional position within the Kingdom of Denmark, that these commitments, these deals, are still valid, and that's why also Greenland is involved in those talks. I'm not involved in those talks, so your question, are you allowed, etc., on the second part, this is up to the three parties. These talks are ongoing. When it comes to the first, of course, it is my role to work with our military leaders to make sure that we implement this Arctic Sentry, and that's exactly what we are doing.
13: All right, we'll stay right up there, just next to him, Bloomberg.
3: Secretary General Andrea Palaciano from Bloomberg News.
1: Good afternoon.
3: Will there be, I'm here.
1: Hi, I see you, yeah.
3: Will there be a summit next year in Albania? If not, when? Thank you.
1: The next summit will indeed be in Albania. That was the decision in The Hague, so the summit now in Ankara and then the next summit in Albania. So from now on, of course, the next summit is not in Ankara, because we are in Ankara now. So the next summit is in Albania. And, of course, we still have to decide on the exact timing.
13: Okay. And then let's come down here in the second row, right here.
4: Thank you, Mr. Secretary General. Hi. Given all the challenges you laid out of defense production, increasing spending, you had kind words to say or supportive words to say about the president's strikes on Iran last night. If that conflict enlarges again, are you concerned at all that that could divert money, munitions, resources, attention from stopping the war in Ukraine?
15: About to answer here, NATO Secretary General Mark Rutte.
1: Because the United States is so strong and powerful, it can do both. Obviously, we still have to produce more. That's anyway a goal we have both in the U.S. and in Europe and in Canada. But when it comes to Iran, degrading the nuclear capability, degrading the interballistic missile capability of Iran, crucial for the Middle East, crucial for Europe, crucial for the whole world. And then, of course, the American president deciding, and I think he was totally right, last night, given the attacks on ships which happened over the last 24 hours, to do these strikes, obviously is completely the right thing to do. Because this was Iran breaking the deal.
13: All right, and then right here in the center. Yes.
5: Sarsin Anajir, Hariji Media. Mr. Secretary General, President Trump was quite unhappy how the European countries had a lack of contribution to the military operations against Iran. If the ceasefire ends completely and the war is back on, do you support European countries to contribute more into this conflict? And if Donald Trump makes a statement like that to call them for aid, do you support his call? Thank you.
1: Yeah, obviously this is not so much NATO. This is individual European allies having bilateral agreements with the United States, which have been negotiated over the years when it comes, for example, to the use of bases, etc. And I know when it comes to this that the United States is disappointed. And what I pointed out is that this is about individual cases, isolated cases. When you look at Europe as a whole, massively the Europeans have done what they bilaterally agreed with the United States when it comes to these agreements. And this led in aggregate to, as I mentioned on Monday, up to 5,000 sorties from European bases in the context of Epic Fury. And I would say Epic Fury would have been very difficult to do without Europe being a platform of power projection for the United States. Of course, this is one of the reasons why the United States is invested in its allies in Europe, to keep itself safe from the nuclear submarines, from Russia not ending up at the shores of the United States, but also, for example, for this reason, to make sure that they can make use of these bases. And massively, that has been done.
13: All right, we're going to get challenging for the mic carriers because I've got several questions that are towards the center. So first, there's a man in the blue shirt.
1: And we agreed on Monday that you were sitting.
13: There's too many people. So fourth row blue shirt here. And then after that, I think we'll go back to the eighth row about just as far in or a little further.
6: Thanks for the opportunity. Yilmaz Akıncı from Al Jazeera. My question is, President Trump was mentioning today that the peace deal is over with Iran. And just a couple of minutes ago, he said we will hit them hard tonight. So what is the NATO standing in the sense, especially there are certain countries like Spain is not really collaborative with NATO ally. Will NATO really fully support this, attacks or involve, especially when the topic comes to Strait of Hormuz?
1: Well, first, political. So the political position of NATO is clear, over the years, always been clear, that Iran should not have a nuclear capability, should not have a interballistic missile capability. So there's no doubt about that. That's the political side. Then the practical side. NATO itself is not involved. This is outside NATO territory. But as I just mentioned with your colleague, there are, of course, these bilateral agreements the United States has negotiated over the years with individual allies in Europe. And again, when you looked at the situation between the end of February and mid-April till the ceasefire started, up to 5,000 sorties from European bases, I think this is evidence that European allies have delivered.
13: Okay, all right. Towards the center in the eighth row. Do we have a mic moving? Is she already there?
1: Yeah, you have to look at her. She decides. Allison decides. I see a gentleman there. Hey.
13: Making our way. And then once you're there, please stay there because we'll take a few in the neighborhood.
7: Thank you so much. Deborah Haynes from Sky News.
1: Good to see you.
7: Thank you. You know Donald Trump well. Can you just give a sense from your perspective, do you think that he is more committed and more enthusiastic about NATO and NATO membership now than he was a year ago, given all the allies have done in terms of ramping up defence spending? Or are you seeing that these outbursts against the UK and others over failing to join the fight against Iran, his desire for Greenland, that actually he is as unhappy as ever before with NATO, maybe even more so? And can I just have a clarification from what you said earlier about Iran? Are you saying that that NATO actually would support the U.S. militarily in terms of its operation in Iran?
15: About to answer here, NATO Secretary General Mark Rutte.
1: Iran is outside NATO territory. NATO has a political position. You can also see that in the summit declaration that Iran should not get a nuclear capability, that the Strait of Hormuz should open up. And NATO has always taken the position that when it comes to the interballistic missile capability, Iran should not get its hands on it. But this is outside NATO territory, so this is individual allies navigating this with the United States. On your first question, I mean, I always felt that families where sometimes you have heart-to-hearts and sometimes you fight each other a bit are much stronger than families where you have, oh, let's not disagree and let's keep things nice and unity. That's a bit fake, I always felt. I love it when sometimes between friends you can fight each other because you can, it makes you stronger. And President Trump is not a person which keeps his views to himself. So on two issues, he was very clear. One is that Europe had to step up, and this had to do with NATO. He was committed to NATO. He is committed to NATO. But he said, hey, Mark, it's not a fair deal. How can it be that you have 600 million people living in Europe, the richest part of the world, big economies like Germany and the Netherlands and Italy and France, and all the other nations together defending, of course, including with the U.S. against 140 million Russians, and then you are overly dependent on the United States. That's not fair. And he's right. And that's what we settled in The Hague. I think that was his leadership, extremely important. So committed to NATO, but also expecting us all to do more. And when it comes to Iran, clearly he was disappointed. What I pointed out again is this is about isolated cases, massively. Europeans have done what you, the United States, bilaterally negotiated with these European countries.
13: Okay, this man here. Yes, please.
0: Yeah, hey, Rasmus Reneborg from the Danish news agency.
1: Yes, hi.
0: Danish news agency, Ritzau. Mark, you sit next to Donald Trump in moments where he talks about conquering Greenland, talks about lashing out at allies like Spain, starting trade wars, things that it doesn't seem like the old Mark Rutte would approve of. Does this have any effect on your self-respect when you sit next to him like that and say nothing?
1: You know, what I always do is acknowledge when praise is due, and I think we should praise Donald Trump for the fact that NATO is so much stronger. Of course, it has to do with the Russian threat, it has to do with the war in Ukraine, but it very much also has to do with President Trump delivering now what since Eisenhower the United States tried to achieve, equalizing spending between the U.S. and Europe. And it makes Europe stronger. It makes Europe more relevant for the United States as a partner. So that is the transformative character of this summit, of what happened in The Hague, the implementation since The Hague, this summit as a point in time where we take stock. And I think that is extremely important. And when it comes to Greenland, I already explained. We had a meeting in Davos. And I said, I agree with you when it comes to Russia, when it comes to China, gaining access to the high north. But let's do this together. We have NATO for this. Let's work together on this. This is exactly what we are doing.
13: Okay, we have very little time and still lots and lots of questions. So the woman who's standing here.
8: Thank you very much. Thank you. Secretary General.
1: Yes, hi.
8: Amal Akan from the Epoch Times, New York-based media outlet. I have a question on Russia. Russia is facing energy crisis, fuel shortages. The entire country is facing gasoline shortages. How do you see this impacting the war in Ukraine? And do you ask or do you expect President Trump to impose more sanctions on Russia?
1: Well, clearly, Ukraine is very successful in hitting the energy infrastructure in Russia. They, in Omsk yesterday, they claimed, and I think the Russians almost, well, I have this from the media, so I didn't get this confirmed from other sources, but I guess you reported this correctly, some of you did, at least yesterday, that they have been successful in striking deep into Russia, which was one of the biggest refinery plants in Russia. And this is part of a pattern over the last 2 months, where the Ukrainians are more and more successful in hitting the vital energy infrastructure in Russia. This is having an impact on people driving cars, ending up at the gasoline stations. There was news yesterday that they had to put out mobile toilets because people had to wait all night for gasoline. Well, I can assure you one thing as a politician. In the 16th, 17th century, you had to make sure there was enough bread. In the 21st century, you have to make sure there's enough gasoline. Your voters don't like it if they cannot fill up their cars. And, of course, this is having an impact on the Russian economy. At the same time, you have a Russian president which is willing to sacrifice up to 35,000 of his own young men in this crazy war against Ukraine, totally unprovoked. So, again, to any Russian young men listening, if you contemplate joining the war efforts, think again. You might be one of those 30 to 35,000 this month, next month, the month after, because your president somehow doesn't care. He is willing to sacrifice you. So this is what is happening. And I know that the U.S. and the European Union, sanctions is not NATO, but the EU and European countries and the U.S. and the United Kingdom are constantly coordinating when it comes to sanctions and to see what can be done.
13: Okay, I think we have two more questions. So the man in the orange tie here in the sixth row.
9: Hi, Johannes Pieterer, Austrian National Television and Radio, ORF. I'm just curious about what NATO, at the end of the day, is really about. We heard a lot about defense spending and about following interests and about hard power politics, let's say. I was wondering, also because we find ourselves in an autocracy where journalists are being arrested, What values does NATO represent, if any, and are those values shared by all 32 members? Thank you.
14: NATO is a defensive alliance, defending 1 billion people living in NATO territory. That's the United States, that's Canada, and 30 countries in Europe. We are defensive. We will never attack another country. Never. We are a defensive alliance. But we will make absolutely sure that if anyone else does not wish as well and tries to attack us, that they know that our reaction will be very forceful, that we can defend ourselves, etc., etc. And that is for a reason. First of all, because I strongly believe in the 21st century that you should not attack another country like the Russians have done with Ukraine. It's kind of crazy to do that. It's a playbook of the 19th century or the 20th century. We don't do this in grown-up democracies anymore in the 21st century. So that's one. But also because there are values at stake. Democracy. And democracy, as I said on Monday, is not only free vote. Democracy is also you, the free media, that you can report, that you can try to find out what happened behind the scenes, politicians not always liking what you find. But if it is fair, hey, it's your role and your job to do that. It's part of democracy. And the third pillar of democracy is that your societies have the ability to make their views known. And they do this sometimes through demonstrations. And that is always should be possible. And that means that journalists should always be able, in person, to participate in big news events.
13: Okay, final question. That's all we have time for. We're going to go to the fifth row on the aisle here.
2: Thank you, Secretary General. Satya from...
14: Yes, hi.
2: Here.
14: Oh, there are more hands, more than one hand. Yes.
2: Satya from NHK, the public TV station of Japan. Thank you. I'd like to ask about the IP4. Do you think it was important to have at least the all representatives of all IP4 countries present in Ankara, considering the challenges NATO faces from China? And this is the second year not having all the leaders present at the summit, but do you already have any ideas to, on how to engage again at the leaders' level with them?
14: Yes, well, the president of the Republic of Korea was here, so I had the opportunity to get to know him better. He and the First Lady participated in a dinner last night, and we had very senior representatives at the level of defense ministers and or foreign ministers of New Zealand, Australia, and Japan. So I myself have my engagement with the leaders of these nations, so it's not necessary that always all the leaders are here. I was very happy to meet the Korean president because he is relatively new. We spoke a couple of times on the phone. This gives the opportunity to get to know each other better, and I traveled myself last year to Japan, and I might do other trips to the IP4 countries in the future, because this is an important relationship. And we said yesterday it is important because this is about the acknowledgement that the two theaters, the Indo-Pacific and the Euro-Atlantic, are more and more interconnected. You cannot separate the two. That doesn't mean that you want to extend Article 5 to the Indo-Pacific. That's not the goal. The goal is to work as much together on defense industry, on innovation, on standards, also exchanging views on defense spending, how to do that in the best way. We have now experience in NATO not to prescribe in detail how many tanks or how many fighter jets, but what should be the battlefield outcomes we want to achieve by each nation's contribution to the collective defense. So this was a very useful discussion. I think we all felt that. Alison, there is one lady over there who really tried for some time. Is it okay if we do one more?
10: One more.
14: It's you, and then we stop. Because I think there are other presidents and prime ministers also wanting to address you and get your questions.
11: Thank you so much for this opportunity. Ecem Toplarabay, Global TV. Anti-Turkey rhetoric continues to flow from Greece, which persists in its illegal militarization activities in the Aegean. Greek Prime Minister Mitsotakis stated, "My country still faces an open threat of war from Turkey." How are these statements by Greece received within the alliance? Thank you.
14: Yes, well, I've said before, when it came to other issues sometimes between allies, and it can always happen, we have an alliance of 32 nations, so there might be bilateral discussions, and then obviously, unavoidably, I will get the question, what is my view on this? But of course, I'm not a commentator. I'm there to maintain the unity, at least trying to do my best to maintain the unity of the alliance, and that means
1: that when there are discussions or sometimes irritants between allies, that I do not comment in public, so that I can be behind the scenes, if necessary, if so wanted by any of the discussing countries, helpful.
7: Right.
1: Thank you so much. It was really great to see you on Monday, to see you today, earlier today. You're amazing. See you next time. Thanks.
7: Thanks very much.
15: NATO Secretary General Mark Rutte talking to the press at the end of the NATO summit in Ankara, Turkey. Coming up, Maryland Governor Wes Moore, the Democrat, and Wyoming Republican Governor Mark Gordon will join a discussion on state education initiatives, this event hosted by the National Forum on Education Policy here in Washington, D.C. We expect this to get underway at 1:30 p.m. Eastern Time. 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
1: Friday on C-SPAN Ceasefire, former Democratic Congressional Campaign Committee Chair Steve Israel and former National Republican Congressional Committee Chair Steve Stivers talk about this fall's midterm elections, their time in Congress, and the top issues motivating voters this cycle. 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
1: 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They examine his inner circle, the decision-making process on some of the major issues, and what they found inside the Oval Office and the Situation Room.
3: It occurred to us, and this is part of the reason for the title Regime Change, we're covering a presidency that is completely unrecognizable to term one, but also we can't think of a historical analog of another American president using power this way.
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0: Again, an event on state education initiatives with Maryland Democratic Governor Wes Moore and Wyoming Republican Governor Mark Gordon. Hosted by the National Forum on Education Policy, should start here any minute on C-SPAN Radio, and when it does, we will have it for you live. Right now, here's part of the discussion from earlier this morning on Washington Journal.
5: President Trump and Ukrainian President Volodymyr Zelensky going for more than 30 minutes there, and the president taking many questions from U.S. and Ukrainian press, and we're getting your reaction to it on the phone lines. We're also still joined by James Robbins of the Institute of World Politics. You were watching that whole thing with us. Your takeaways from the various topics that they cover there, from Ukraine to Iran to all over the world.
6: Oh, there was a lot. I think the leasing patriots, manufactured patriots inside Ukraine, which we were just talking about, the president kind of indicating that that's going to happen. That's key, whether it's them doing the manufacturing or Raytheon, somehow going over there and doing it. But that's really important.
5: What about the president saying that this is 99.9% about denuclearization of Iran? Talking specifically to something he's been criticized by those opposed to this war of not being clear on goals. I mean, he said that that's what this conflict is about.
6: Well, certainly that's a number one goal, a very important goal. There are other things that I think we would like to accomplish in this conflict. Limitations on their missile programs, on their drone programs, ending their support for proxies, settling the status of Hormuz, as a free international waterway. That's obviously critical to this whole thing. I know that regime change and democracy is not part of our official goal set and wasn't from the beginning. I mean, I give the president some credit that he didn't go down that road. But to me, I think that that's, as I've said before, that's the only way we're going to get lasting change is if this regime is gone. So I know that's not an official goal of our country, but if we can work on that somehow covertly or behind the scenes, I think it'd be fantastic.
5: And then on the relationship between President Trump and President Zelensky there, they were touting their relationship, a interesting dynamic, especially considering that notorious meeting in the Oval Office where Zelensky and the Ukrainian delegation was essentially kicked out of the White House.
6: Yeah, well, it looks like things have improved a little bit. It's difficult because even though the president is optimistic about, we can settle this war, we're going to get people talking, they're not going to settle it. Putin has not budged on his demands. The president said maybe it's changed a little bit or it's softening. Okay, in private, behind the scenes, fine, but publicly, we haven't seen that. And Russia still holds the ground, and they're still going to hold the ground, and they're going to stick with their maximalist demands to take more ground. I think that backing Zelensky is the right move. The Ukrainians are doing more and more interesting things as we

0: discussed, and giving them the capabilities that they need to pressure Russia is the only way this is going to end. I mean, Russia is never going to voluntarily just agree to terms unless they're their terms. So no compromise is possible until they're forced into it.
1: And then just finally, one other thing that stuck out was the president essentially saying that the United States is going to hit Iran tonight, that there will be more, announcing that there will be more strikes tonight.
0: Yeah, interesting. If it does happen tonight, we will see. That could be deception. You say it's tonight, they get ready for tonight, it doesn't happen, and then they stand down, and then you hit them. That was how the war started, that there was speculation that it would come at a certain time, and then we switched the time. So I hope that's what we were seeing. But, well, the president says they can't do anything about it. To a large extent, they can't. But if they could, it's not a good idea to telegraph your war plans. We'll just have to wait and see.
1: Let me get some viewer reaction, and thank you for sticking with us throughout. This is
0: absolutely
1: John in Beaverton, Oregon, Indiana. John, I think you also stuck with us throughout that entire press conference. What'd you think?
2: Well, let's put it this way. War, war, war. That's all President Trump was talking about. And talking about going back 47 years, think about what happened in the 1950s when the CIA overthrew Mossadegh's government. So we've been in there a little bit, too. And then when you talk about peace, I'm going to bring up Jimmy Carter. He brought, there were willing partners in Anwar Sadat and Menachem Begin. They came together. There wasn't this idea of the deal. There was not the deal, the deal. You know, I was born in 1958, so I know the history of both the whole thing.
1: That's John in Beaverton, Oregon. What do you want to pick up on from that?
0: Well, yeah, Camp David Accord, a very important strategic deal made between Egypt and Israel. Of course, Sadat gave his life for it. So, if we can get more deals like that, that would be fantastic. And with respect to Mossadegh and, what happened then, I hope that our people are studying what happened then and looking into Kermit Roosevelt and, what went down in Iran at that time, because
1: what are the lessons from that?
0: Yeah, the lessons and the practical application of how that went down, because it really, the inflection point in that was getting the Iranian army to turn on the regime. And in Iran now, this is one reason why you have like the Republican Guards, because they are the regime army. They're the Islamic Revolutionary Army, but there's also a regular army that they have, which is very much low status and just not good. But they have weapons. So you say, how do you get weapons into the insurgents? Well, there are people in there with weapons or who have access to weapons. If you can get the army to start turning on the regime, I think that that would be a good move. Study that coup, the Mossadegh coup, and see.
1: Rick,
3: 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This is at an event hosted by the National Forum on Education Policy.
4: What an exciting way to start. Let's give them another round of applause. Our students, I appreciate that. It is so wonderful to be back with the Education Commissioner of the state, seeing so many friends, so many colleagues, so many important people in the world of education. As you know, most of you know, many of you know, for those that don't, before joining the U.S. Department of Education, I had the privilege of serving for 13 years as one of North Dakota's commissioners to ECS while serving as our elected state superintendent of the great state of North Dakota. During those years, ECS became one of my most trusted partnerships in state leadership. And that's why this year's theme, The compact renewed is so, so fitting, because I believe we are standing at one of the most significant moments for state leadership in American education in decades. The federal role in education is changing. Here in Washington, we are reducing bureaucracy. We are creating greater flexibility. We are returning education closer to the students, families, and communities. And we are giving states greater autonomy to determine how best to serve their children. But autonomy and flexibility are only half of the equation. The other half is responsibility. Leadership follows responsibility. And responsibility will now rest more squarely with the states than it has in generations. As the federal footprint becomes smaller, the responsibility of states becomes greater. That responsibility cannot rest with governors alone, or legislators, or state school chiefs, or higher education leaders, or state boards. It belongs to all of you working together. Because students are depending on the adults in this room to build a system that works together. For many years, states have faithfully carried out federal responsibilities while also pursuing their own priorities. But as DC provides greater flexibility, states now have an unprecedented opportunity and responsibility to define success on their terms. No one in DC can answer the questions that matter most for your children. What knowledge, skills, and character should every graduate possess? What are the greatest needs facing students across your state? What opportunities will your economy require 5, 10, or 20 years from now? What outcomes matter most in your state? Those are state decisions.
3: Assistant Education Secretary for Elementary and Secondary Education, Kirsten Baszler.
4: And our children deserve state leadership. For too long, many statewide conversations have begun by asking, how should we fund our schools? How should we fund our universities, our colleges? Those are important questions. But before states ask how to fund education, they must first answer two different questions. What do we want to be true for every child who graduates from our schools, and what kind of education system will it take to make that happen? Once the answer to those two questions are clear for you in your states, you can then build the system that our children deserve. And then fund the system designed to achieve it, not the other way around. The opportunity before states is not simply to operate excellent schools, colleges, universities, and workforce programs. It is to intentionally design one seamless system from early childhood through K-12, higher education, workforce, military service, and lifelong learning. One system with a shared vision, shared priorities, shared accountability, because students experience their education as one journey. And they are depending on state leaders like you in this room to build a system that works together. So my hope for this forum, as I kick it off today, is simple. Don't let this be remembered only as another excellent ECS conference. Let it become the place where states renew not only the compact, but also their commitment to leading, to conducting better, honest statewide needs assessment, to defining success for your own children, to aligning policy, governance, funding, and accountability around that single vision for your children, and to building statewide systems that prepare every student for their success. If that becomes the legacy of this forum, then years from now, we may look back on this gathering, not simply because we met and saw our colleagues and friends, but because this was the moment states fully embraced both the opportunity and the responsibility of leading American education across this great country of ours. There has never been a more consequential moment to be a state education leader. The decisions that you make in your capitals, your agencies, your boardrooms, and your campuses over the next several years will shape the trajectory of lives of thousands and hundreds of thousands of children. What an extraordinary responsibility, and what an extraordinary opportunity and privilege that we have. Thank you all for answering that call. And it is now my privilege to introduce the President of the Education Commission of the States, Jose Munoz. Through Jose's career, one thing has remained constant, a deep commitment to student success. Whether he was serving at the Boys and Girls Club, the Coalition for Community Schools, or now leading ECS alongside state and local leaders across the country, his work has always been driven by a belief that every student deserves the opportunity to succeed academically in life. His passion for making a difference is evident to anyone who has the opportunity to meet and work with him. Jose's leadership reflects the very best of ECS, a commitment to bringing states together, learning from one another, and helping state leaders tackle the challenges that matter most. Please join me in welcoming my friend and president of the Education Commission of the States, Jose Munoz.

0: How about that for some walkout music? You know, if you haven't been around to the last few meetings, you know, that's the thing. Is like, I'm going to have something jazzy for walkout music. Appreciate it. And for those of you, I'm going to take a quick moment just to ask if you haven't, if you're in the back, you're standing up, there's some empty seats up here in front. Don't be scared. You won't interrupt me. Come and have a seat if you would. That'd be great. That'd be great. Thank you, everybody. Welcome. I want to thank, if we could, give another round of applause for Assistant Secretary Basler. She has been a confidant, a mentor, and I love to, the final label I give her is friend. She's been a friend, somebody that it will be a voice for us at the federal level, but then also a partner with us as we begin to think about all the different changes happening. So welcome to the National Forum on Education Policy. This couldn't happen. I want to thank a few people here for our partners and sponsors. You'll see their names on the slides right here. If you show that up there, Brady, slide, partners. Who's got that? Here we go. Couldn't happen with our partners. If you give them a round of applause, I appreciate it. They make it possible for us to convene and bring everybody together here. So really appreciate it. If you have a chance, there is an education lounge right by the registration area right there. Please take a moment to engage with them. Some of you may have meetings set up with them for breakfast and lunch tomorrow. Please thank them for what they do. We really appreciate them. We couldn't do this without them. And the next group I'd like to thank is our staff. Our staff, I call this next slide right here, the Fantastic 40. The bubbles coming up right here. Bubbles come right here. You won't memorize all the faces and things of that nature, but if you get a chance, if you catch one, just thank them for what they do. They do some very, very difficult work, and they're very busy all the time to make sure that you have the best available information to make your decisions at the state level. The next group I like to thank, there's not a slide for them, but if you are a commissioner of education, commissioner of the states, would you please stand? So overall, out of all 50 states, the U.S. territories.
1: Jose Munoz is Education Commission of the States President.
0: Columbia, there's a possible 385 slots to be a commissioner. We have 316 currently appointed to be commissioners for Education Commission of the States. And we just want to thank those, about 150 of them, who are able to travel here and join us today. So I'm watching this clock, so I'm going to be quick. And I make sure I'm on time here. Last year, I told a story about bridge building, for those who were here last year. Just real quick recap on that. I talked about us being bridge builders in this moment that we're having right now in education, especially with the upcoming 2026 state elections, where we'll have the biggest transition of leadership changes since about 2018. So being a bridge builder, I had this story using Niagara Falls about the Niagara Gorge, where a bunch of engineers didn't know how to get the first cord across in order to begin to build the suspension bridge. So all the engineers had this great idea of like having a kite flying contest. A kite flying contest, a young American, a Holman Wash, I think he's like 15, 16 years old. He went down the river some away from the raging waters, took the ferry across the river on the Canadian side, and he flew a kite and got the first string across there. Remember that story I was telling you all about that last year? And then from that string, they then had a rope, and they brought a rope across, and then they kept doing that until they got a big enough, solid enough rope where they had the first cord, but they had the first cable to come across there. So I want to build upon that story a little bit this year as we get this started because of the transitions and changes that we're about to face right now. And three big messages I'd like to leave you all today. So if you can imagine building upon that story of a bridge building right there, somebody had to be the first one to walk across the plank. Somebody had, this is 1848, right? Somebody had to go across the 800 wide gorge with raging rivers 200 feet below them and be brave enough to do that. If you can imagine yourself going across that plank, and if they always say don't look down, but if you stare down, anybody ever have vertigo? I'm sure vertigo would have set in seeing that raging waters and probably would have fell off right there. So first quick message, when we're going through this type of transitions that we're facing right now, the upcoming elections, things happen at the federal level, people get worried, we start looking at all our data, we start looking at the evidence-based practices and things like that. What you stare at steers you. If that person would have stared down at the raging waters right there, if you've ever been in Niagara Falls, you know what I'm talking about, those raging waters right there, they may have fallen off because they've been so paralyzed by fear of what was happening below them. Then what they stared at would have froze them, and who would have got them off that plank? They may have fallen off. So one of the things going forward, a message I'd like to say is when what we're staring at, we should be looking at the other side and where we're going and not so much where we are right now or what's behind us that's already passed. So the first message I just want to share with everybody as we have our interactions today is that be mindful of what we stare at steers you. I get it as education leaders. You know, you have fiscal issues happening here. There's a lot of political divide you hear in the national news. We look at our social media, our own news networks. But if we continue to stare at that, we could leave our states just being stuck where they are. So the first lesson, when they were walking across that bridge, the Niagara Gorge, they had to be staring at the other side. They had to be looking at the bridge they were trying to build and why the purpose that they were trying to build that bridge. So that's the first thing I want to leave you all with is what we stare at steers you. The next message I want to leave with you is who we listen to will lead you. Many times you'll get somebody in your ear about a particular topic or a particular issue knocking on that door right now for you to adopt the policy or the practices. I'm seeing head shake. Yes, yes. And a lot of times it may be the last person you talk to. You go out there and you maybe promote that, or that may have been done to you. But the importance of who you listen to, what leads you, is that if we're staring at data, we might be making decisions all about the data without the chatter. We gotta listen to the students, the parents, the educators, the communities out there. And listening, who you listen to will lead you in your decisions. I can't say it better. Take a look at this video put together here. Go ahead and cue up that video.
2: She taught me how to do it, and now it's really easy to me.
3: I like to listen to others' perspective because it opens my mind.
4: My fellow students have really pushed me to be the best version of myself.
2: I have my opinions and another person has their opinions, and we use our opinions to learn from each other.
5: I think hearing other perspectives from different people in your classroom really kind of broadens your thoughts and what you're thinking. I think when you take in other people's accounts, you're learning new things like facts, but you're also like changing your own perspective on the world around you and taking new parts of the world into account. Understanding like multiple perspectives and multiple ideas is really important. When I'm having like conversations with people and if they have like a different viewpoint than I do, I try to like remain respectful and like listen to what they're saying and maybe take in their perspective. And sometimes people have like make good points that might shift my opinion a little bit.
6: I have changed my mind after hearing someone else's ideas.
5: There isn't really a right answer.
7: When I was in sixth grade, I had a classmate of mine that I didn't have the best relationship with at that time in my math class. It was really hard at first because we could barely look at each other. I think that the main thing that really helped us was establishing, like my friend said earlier, that respect between the two of us, you know, putting aside our differences. From there, it was just easy to work on the actual stuff. We laid some foundations. We talked about what we were going to do. And we ended up getting 100 on the project. I think that approach to looking over stuff, talking with people about it, that's the best way to really learn. And that's what caused me to change my mind a lot of times here at this school.
8: We talk to each other, try to make both of them work together.
9: I think sometimes I just need to remember that there's other people around that have different opinions and perspectives.
10: Like, it's not just me, it's the whole world.
11: I mean, sometimes other people's ideas are just better than mine, or, you know, they're different or, you know, more adequate to the subject matter. And I feel like that's really important because you have to learn to be able to not stand your ground the whole time and be inflexible But being flexible is a big part about being human and working with other people, and I think that's really important.
2: Just seeing like each other as equals is very important, and not like being too like egotistical, thinking your opinion is better than someone else's.
12: Respect is one of the things I think is really important. You have to respect that people are going to have different views than you, and you have to be able to respect people in order to kind of receive the different viewpoints.
13: Mainly, people don't agree on how to do things, but they do have the main similar goal. You want something good to come out of it, and that's what really helps people unite and agree with each other and actually get things done, of course.
11: You know, some people are really good at working their way through things and, like, being logical. Other students are more, you know, adequate towards creative natures. And I feel like just bringing both people together, they're able to really work together and try to make the world a better place.
2: Knowing what other people want or need or, like, deserve is really important to being a leader.

0: love it when young people speak. It just makes so much more sense, you know. It simplifies what our job is. But ironically, as bridge building can't be done alone. And although we may be staring at the data to inform us, it's really listening to the people that we serve that really transforms us. And if we just keep that in mind of, one, what we stare at steers us in order to begin, before the bridge even began to be built.
1: Education Commission of the State's President, Jose Munoz.
0: It had to be thought of as, is the destination worth building the bridge towards? And so that's what we're doing in education, is really working with our young people, with our parents, with their parents, with our educators, with our local communities, to begin to envision what that other side and opportunity is that we really want to go, and how we begin to build the bridge towards that. And us in this room, being bridge builders, keep the focus on that. And then who we listen to in that process, not just one time to develop our plans, but constantly to evolve plans and for the implementation, will lead us in our work. And that will lead us to what the young people were saying, is cooperation and commitment. Which brings me to the third point. When we commit to cooperate and collaborate by listening as they were telling us, it becomes a compact. So 61 years ago, now that's what developed Education Commission of the State. The whole impetus was, if we could stimulate the kind of cooperation between the political and the professional forces of education that is crucial to actually advancing an American education. That's why we were committed, and I just want to remind people of that. I'm very fortunate. This is the beginning. July started the beginning, the second half of my third year, and had two great chairs as governors, one Governor Kelly, and then coming in for they have a serve a 2-year term, Governor Gordon. And in his initiative, which is called Change, and you can go ahead and cue that slide up for me, Community Hubs for Addressing Needs for a Greater Education. But I wanted to talk a little bit about what that meant when I had a chance to have a conversation with Governor Gordon in his office, because he has a similar initiative that inspired his governor's initiative in Wyoming called RIDE, Reimagining and Innovating the Design of Education. And in that process, he just described how he engaged people. But I didn't stop by listening just to Governor Gordon. I had a chance to talk with people across his state, young people, business, community colleges, philanthropists in there, and they all talked about this process of engagement, from surveys to conversations. And the fear was, if we go do this, we might actually have to implement it. And they did. So when he became chair of Education Commission of the States, we're looking for something similar to that. And even foreseeing the different changes that our country will be going through and our states coming up, change was very fitting. So our team did some listening sessions. We wanted to say, what would this look like if every state could begin to implement this to a higher degree? Because I know many states do this now, but to a higher degree now. And working with some national intermediary partners and working with some of you in this room, we codified those lessons in a new playbook that we've just recently released. And I'll share that. You'll have a QR code on your slide right now. So this playbook is really about building the conditions for change. And in there's like 5 conditions that states could build in order to work more with their local communities, to really align state and local leadership. And to not belabor this anymore, I just want to emphasize my 3 main points I want us to leave with today is, what we stare at steers us. Remember that it's not just about the data, but the chatter also. So who we listen to will lead us. And then finally, when we begin to commit to something and with others, it really becomes a compact, because once we start having those conversations, you can't go back on it like the Wyoming team found out quickly. And even as of last quarter, had a chance to go back and talk to some superintendents and some local folks on there, that's what excites them the most, even though they're about to experience some changes in leadership in their state, is that process continuing. So without further ado, what I'd like to welcome out our chair of Education Commission of the States, Governor Gordon.
1: More from this event coming up.
2: AP News, I'm Ed Donahue. At the NATO summit, President Trump says the ceasefire with Iran is over. He's threatening more strikes on Iran tonight after Iran struck ships in the Strait of Hormuz. The president says the talks with Iran's leaders aren't working.
3: I think they are more rational, but based on their actions over the last week or two, they're not doing a service to the people. And I think more than anything else, as I got to know them, and I'm not sure I want to make a deal with him.
2: The president also talked about threats against his safety. He mentioned he will not be traveling home on the new Air Force One.
3: It's flying to Europe to one of the big bases, two or three of the big bases, where we can show it to the people. And we'll be going home by normal methods.
2: Iran's parliament speaker was defiant on X, saying the era of bullying and extortion is over. It leads nowhere, adding, we don't fold. Former Wisconsin Judge Hannah Dugan has been spared from prison for ushering a Mexican defendant out of her courtroom to evade Immigration and Customs Enforcement agents. Jason Lushak is her attorney.
4: She's lost so much throughout this process. The collateral consequences to her were great, and we appreciate that the judge took that into consideration whenever he sentenced her to a fine only in this case.
2: Dugan was fined $5,000. A federal judge says writer E. Jean Carroll can be paid the $5 million that was set aside after a jury found President Trump sexually abused her in 1996 before he became president and defamed her after she publicly revealed the attack. Carroll's lawyers requested the disbursement after the Supreme Court declined to hear an appeal of the 2023 civil verdict. A three-judge panel denied a request from the Kennedy Center's board to restore President Trump's name to the institution while they appeal an earlier ruling that dubbed the name change illegal. More information at apnews.com. This is AP News.
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5: Welcome. It is wonderful to be here, and it's just it's a room that's about three times the size of the town I grew up in. Just want you to know. You know, what really inspired my initiative and this change initiative came from that. I want to tell you in a quick story about fly fishing. So how many of you are fishermen? Okay, we got work to do. There are two types of fishing, and it seems to me a great metaphor for what's happening in education right now. There are the people that have every electronic device that you can think of, and they'll say things like fish have no chance. You know, it's like a video game. We know where the fish are. We've got depth sounders that can, you know, find the way where the fish are. We can put the lure right in front of the fish. The lure is the thing with the hook that the fish gets caught by. And then I was blessed to grow up on a ranch, and I've always talked about being in a ranching background. You had to know a little bit about biology, you had to know a little about ecology, you had to understand finance, you had to understand genetics. There just was a lot of things that you had to understand. And what I loved about fly fishing is that people, you could buy the instructor, you could look at the YouTube video, and you're not going to get it. Because you really have to get out there and you have to try it. And if you start trying fly fishing, and believe me, you really should, it is wonderful because you have to figure out how to cast. That's an art in itself. And it's beautiful. You know, you may not catch a fish, but the fact that you can take a rod and you can watch it just loop out and expect the fly to land in that perfect place on the water. Hopefully you haven't caught a tree on the way or something else. But you'll keep working at it. It'll get better and better. And you'll start to understand where the water is. You'll read the water. You'll understand what fish are doing and things like that. So what I worry about so much now and what bothered me is I watched kids that were in Wyoming schools in their senior year twiddle their thumbs because they had to fit, you know, some assessment in place. and they weren't engaged. And then every adult was talking down to them about, well, you know, we need teachers that have accountability. We need this. We need that. You need to learn CTE. You need to learn something else. And there was all this discussion. And it wasn't engaged with what we hope. We all talk about how great it is to have, you know, lifelong learning and passion for lifelong learning. But that's not what we do, unfortunately. I think we talk about it a lot, but we don't give tools to students to really engage with a passion. And what's even worse is that I think those people who step in to be educators, they do it because of a love of pedagogy. They love to teach. And if any of you have done coaching or teaching or anything, and I think this should be a crowd that understands that, you'll know how important it is that we allow that passion to run its course.
1: Wyoming Republican Governor Mark Gordon.
5: Of course, got to have accountability and everything else on the other side, but we can't render it in technology. We can't render it in little sound bites. We have to render it in something that is important. And so what we did was we said, let's start from the ground up. Let's understand where the fish are. Let's understand where the flows are. Let's understand what the weather looks like, what hatch is happening. And let's work with that. Let's engage with the students. Let's engage with the parents. Let's engage with the teachers and with the communities. And the most interesting thing is that business and education have similar acronyms, but they don't mean the same things. And people could, or they just talk across each other. So, you know, we Wyoming exports about 12 times the energy that we produce. And so everything is around an integrated resource plan, an IRP. Does that sound a little bit like an IEP? Yeah, and it's, so it's fascinating to finally get that conversation to happen. And we did that not by doing anything that the governor did, because no governor, no legislature, no superintendent is really going to be able to make that happen at the local level the way local folks can do. And it turns out when we started asking legitimate questions, not the questions that were coming up before. You know, Wyoming is blessed because we have a tremendous amount of mineral wealth, and that's allowed us to fund our schools. But we kept hearing this, you know, there would be questionnaire after questionnaire. Wyoming spends more money on its students per capita than any other place in the nation. Are you satisfied with the results? How many of you are going to answer yay to that one? You know, it wasn't a legitimate question. But when it turned out, when we had conversations on the ground level, and as Jose said, you know, it was sort of interesting because people really do care. And it doesn't matter whether they wear an R, a D, or an I, or whatever. It just, they care about their kids. They want to make sure their kids have a good opportunity. That, you know, K-12 through career is something that they really care about. And at this point in our journey, in this nation, you know, 250 years, amazing, amazing time to be alive. And you, if you've had the chance to go back and look at what it took to form that one wonderful sentence in our Constitution. We hold these truths to be self-evident, that all men are created equal and that they are endowed by their Creator with certain unalienable truths, rights, and among those, the right to life, liberty, and the pursuit of happiness. You understand this is a work in progress. You understand that they gave us this opportunity to work together, and that means that we have to, just like they did, listen carefully to what everybody is saying. Not just hear it, but really listen carefully. So I believe that the future of our nation really depends on a great education system with strong, clear pathways from education to opportunity, but it's also about citizenship. And I believe real progress happens when education, workforce, government, and communities work together. We have seen it in Wyoming. And what's really thrilling about the change initiative is that we saw it all around the country. Now, my friend Wes and I are about to have a conversation, and we're touching base. We talk about a lot of different things. But what's fascinating to me is Wyoming, 500,000 people, Maryland, God knows how many people they have, very, very different communities, but the same core desires, the same core passions, and the same reasons why we need to be really strong. So this initiative, the Change Initiative, was really not intended to be a program that was going to be sort of dropped from on high. It really comes down to something that made a lot of sense to me. I remember reading at one point, somebody said, what is the most valuable piece of furniture any individual owns? And some might say, well, I think it's my grandmother's great bureau, or maybe the side table that was from the Revolutionary War or whatever. But it turned out, by a large amount, the most valuable piece of furniture was the piece that they bought at IKEA. And why was that? It was because they built it. Their work was in it. And I think that is what we were trying to get at. Here are some opportunities for sharing different ideas. Here are some thoughts that maybe you could use. But you got to build it yourself. You can't take it from a box. It's not going to come across your iPad. It's not going to come from some great doctor. They all can be informative, but it really is about what you can work to do together. And as I look at the people in this room, I know each one of you has that core passion, that desire to make things happen. And I think you heard from the assistant secretary about how this particular administration is really trying to push some of that back to the states. And I would say that the states then need to push it down to the communities. And again, the accountability is absolutely important. What we found was that there are all kinds of ways that we can meet the standards that they need to have and the performance. But it isn't necessarily that they're delivered in exactly the same way. So this is my call to action. I hope that out of this, we stop asking what program should we add. And instead, we start thinking about and cultivating and nurturing the conditions that we can create for every learner and every community to thrive. And with that, it is my honor to introduce my good friend, Governor Wes Moore, and Brandon Tatum of NGA here as well. And we're going to...
6: Well, thanks for letting us be here, Governors. Thanks for your dedication to education. It's exciting to see governors who are in leadership roles nationally. Governor Gordon, chair of the Education Commission of the States. Governor Moore is about to become my new boss as chair of the National Governors Association. And both care deeply about education and workforce. And so it's exciting to see, as a former educator, I love being around governors that take this seriously. And they have launched initiatives in their states that are really moving the needle for kids and for families.
1: National Governors Association CEO Brandon Tatum.
6: Governor Gordon has launched the RIDE and the WIP campaign, Wyoming Innovation Partnership, and Governor Moore has launched Enough. And so I think we were hoping today to kind of talk about those initiatives and the why behind those initiatives and a little bit of the how and just have a conversation. And so I might start with you, since this is your show today, and talk to us a little bit about your initiatives in your state and kind of the why behind it.
5: Well, I had a chance to talk a little bit about RIDE. It was really just engaging kids, making sure that they understood education wasn't just going to school.
1: Wyoming Republican Governor Mark Gordon.
5: Cultivating, you know, sort of the passions you have for life. And you know, I think things have changed so much during my lifetime from where you would go to work somewhere and you would stay with that job and eventually retire from it and things would be great. Now, how many of you are in the job that you really thought you were going to have when you were graduating from high school? I don't see any hands. Maybe it's the lights. I don't know. But you really, and that's the reason I talked about ranching and the reason I talked about fly fishing. Really, education ought to be about all these things. And so much of what I've heard over the last couple of years has been, well, we need more, you know, STEM education. That's true. We do. But not at the expense of the other things. That you're not going to learn things if you just memorize them the night before, take the test, check it off, and go on. The WIP initiative came from a very different place. Wyoming, it's pretty clear. Lots of things are changing. You know, we made quite a bit of the country prosper with the energy we've produced. Most of that's been fossil fuel. and there's a change in the atmosphere. You can take that as a pun, or you can take that any way you want to, but the fact of the matter is, you know, all of that's changing. And jobs are changing even in those traditional industries. Now you have to be much more literate with technology, et cetera, et cetera. So where this started was, I have a spouse who's got a job, but my job just changed. And if I'm going to go get re-educated, I'm going to have to go somewhere. And that means my family and my kids are going to have to translocate. So what are we going to do to meet them where they are? How can we make sure they have access, and I hate the word training, to the education they need to continue to be relevant in the workforce, continue to be relevant in their job? So that's the WIP initiative. It really starts in high school all the way through the university. There's a track you can get all the way through. That was we felt really, really necessary. And it's been a And I think it's even more so, and I hope we have a chance to talk about this. I know this isn't on our script, but with AI, now the question becomes, what do we do to make sure that we have the opportunity for our kids to continue to learn and be able to use that as opposed to respond to what AI gives us?
6: That's great. That's great. And Governor Moore, this has been important to you for a long time. Even prior to becoming governor, you've really leaned into youth, service, education. Talk to us about Enough and the why behind it and a little bit of the how.
7: Yeah, thank you. And first, I just want to say it's a real pleasure to be here with both you, Brandon. The job that you continue to do with NGA has just been extraordinary. So thank you and really well done. And Mark, as always, thank you for your leadership and the multiple hats that you continue to wear and continue to excel in each of them. So it's a pleasure to be here with both of you.
5: Yeah, thank you.
7: Enough is actually, I think, a good example of how we hope to take pain and turn it into progress. Because Enough was really in many ways born out of a pain. It was
1: Maryland Democratic Governor Wes Moore.
7: When you think about where, one thing I've learned, and I know Mark knows this as a governor in our jobs, you know, that your phone never rings in the middle of the night to give you good news. You know, no one ever calls me at 3 a.m. and says, "Hey, Governor, great news." The only time your phone rings in the middle of the night is if you're about to hear something that's about to be a nightmare. And that happened early within our administration where, you know, I got a phone call. And it was from the mayor of Baltimore who told me that they just experienced a mass shooting. And it ended up becoming the largest mass shooting in the history of Baltimore City. And if that wasn't heartbreaking enough, the other really heartbreaking thing was that the majority of the people, almost all the people who were shot in that mass shooting, were children. And going out there and spending time and going to the hospital and spending time with children who just finished life-saving surgeries, and then you go into the details of what actually happened that night, and you realize that there was a larger brokenness that had to be addressed, where it wasn't just the tragedy of what we saw that night that involved all those kids. It was about the fact that in that neighborhood where that shooting took place, 1 in 2 children were growing up in poverty. 1 in 2. And so it was an idea and a philosophy that we just really took on, that we cannot just continue mourning the micro if we don't do something about the macro. If we don't do something about the conditions that people are existing in. And we thought about, there has to then be a different type of approach that we can take. And that was as we then started having conversations about Enough. And for those, Enough is actually an acronym. I've also learned in this, there's only one group who like acronyms more than the United States Army. And that is politicians. So Enough is an acronym. And it stands for Engaging Neighborhoods, Organizations, Unions, Governments, and Households. Or basically, la-di-da-di everybody. And we decided we want to take a different type of approach. Got a chance to call groups of people, including, I'm not sure, I'm about to talk about them in more depth later on, Jeff Canada, and the work they do over at the Harlem Children's Zone, him and Christian, this remarkable team. But then also just got a chance to say, what could it look like if we could work together and actually take the way we're addressing poverty, concentrated generational poverty, and then say, what would it look like if the way we could solve it is not by thinking that we were here to solve it, but actually by saying, let the communities take the lead themselves. That our communities did not need us to save them. Our communities needed us to listen to them. and then to be able to help provide the resources, the supports, the things that they knew they needed, and then allow them to grow from there. And so we ended up having an initiative called Enough, where, you know, we're now working in 28 different communities all across the state of Maryland, urban, rural, and suburban. And we're letting the community let us know what are the needs, because they are going to be different. The needs in Cherry Hill are going to be different than the needs in Baltimore City, are going to be different than the needs in Hagerstown, which is in Western Maryland. The thing that they all had in common was that if you looked at the poverty map inside of Maryland in 2023, the most heartbreaking thing is that map looked exactly the same as it did in 2013. And exactly the same in 2003. The only difference is the red areas just got redder. So how do we make sure we're actually listening to them? And whether Hagerstown says the thing, the first things we need to deal with are things like childcare and opioids, or whether Park Heights says the first thing we need to deal with is transportation and truancy. No matter what their answer is, working with the communities, the answer is, you're right. And now how do we provide supports? And so working in partnership with our remarkable members of our legislature, I think Delegate Ebersol is here from Maryland, somewhere around here, former educator. There's no such thing as a former educator. I apologize. The same thing as lawyer, there's no such thing as a former Marine, as Marines have reminded me. But we've now been able to have where there's been $70 million of state capital that's been allocated towards this initiative. But the most beautiful thing is there's now been $280 million total, because it's been able to leverage and uncover philanthropic capital and private capital that's coming into support. But the most important thing is not the capital that's been allocated. It's been the results. It's been the fact that in Hagerstown, just when we're talking about truancy, that we've now seen Hagerstown leading the state of Maryland when it comes to a drop in overdoses, and that truancy is now down 23% within Hagerstown. That when we're talking about Cherry Hill and the violence that we're seeing in Cherry Hill, that the homicide rate in Cherry Hill is now down over 60% since this started coming on board. That we went Park Heights, one of the most violent communities that we had in Baltimore, you know, for the years that Baltimore's been my home. That Park Heights now went the last year without a single homicide. The community led the charge, and I think that's why these initiatives become so important, because it's not us saving them. They don't need us to save them. They need us to stop putting things in their way and to provide the better supports to allow the type of community development and growth and sustainable community development and growth that we all hope for.
8: I think that's great. I love you framing the why and then giving us some of the wins. I think that's really, really excellent. Governor, as you launched these two major efforts, what are some of the positive wins that you're seeing in your state?
9: Well, I think, you know, the trouble with education is it takes a little while for things to kind of catch up. But we're seeing better outcomes. We're seeing lower truancy. We're seeing, you know, we're just seeing a lot of positive outcomes. I want to speak about a couple of things that the RIDE initiative in specific has enabled schools to do. And then people can draw their own conclusions about how that's going to work. Yeah. So, let me just say, Wes's commentary just absolutely correct, and it was really resonating with me, because this doesn't have to be large school, small school. It doesn't have to be private school, public school, or you know, charter school, whatever. It doesn't matter. These work no matter what kind of educational system you have. But there's a school in Upton, Wyoming, that the scheduler said, you know what, I think it's unfortunate that we have students who, because they want to take band, are going to miss geometry because it's such a small school.
1: Wyoming Republican Governor Mark Gordon.
9: It's going to put them at a deficit for the ACT or the SAT. And so, you know what? I'm going to talk to the teachers, and we're going to make it so that any student can take any class in that school. And we'll figure out a schedule that works for them, and the teachers are willing to do that. So that means now that if you're a science student and you're really tied into something, and you do all your other work and you say, I'm going to take the whole Friday to work on this thing, you can do that. Just think of what the potential outcomes of that are. And again, it comes back to, you know, student-centered educational opportunity. And to the point I think Wes was making, suddenly starting to see that there is there's a reason why. There's an excitement about what I can do. There's an opportunity to figure out something besides just whatever I saw before or whatever I experienced before.
5: So you take that and then you look at another school where the teachers got together and they said, okay, we're going to take our classes out on the river. They're going to, I'm sorry about the fishing analogy again, but they're going to help the game and fish, capture fish. They're going to categorize them. They're going to learn how to handle them. They're going to learn how to tag them. We're going to understand how the river works. Then we're going to work a little bit on stream bank restoration, trying to make things work a little bit better, understand the flow, the dynamics of the river. Much more important when you have, you know, flood stages and things like that. And then in the evening, we're going to sit out there on the bank and we're going to talk about some books we're going to read, and everybody's going to write in their journal. And I want it written nicely and neatly, and I'm going to judge it. So one of the students said, I had never heard of Wallace Stegner before. And now I'm reading Where the Bluebird Sing. Wasn't on anybody's reading list, but here's a student who was reading the book not because it was on the assigned reading list, which they still have, but because it was a fascination with reading. And I'm going to tell you, a fascination with reading is going to make literacy rates improve. There's just no question about it. So
8: here's my credentials. I fly fished on the Snake River, and I just bought a bass boat. So you can keep the fishing stories coming, guys.
10: There's some good fishing in the Chesapeake Bay. Not about fly fishing, but good fishing otherwise.
8: What has surprised you is you pull all these people together, all these different groups and stakeholders, anything that has like jumped out and kind of surprised you?
10: I think one of the things that's been surprising in some ways is that the communication wasn't there before. That you would have faith-based groups, you would have nonprofit organizations, you could have local leaders.
1: Maryland Democratic Governor Wes Moore.
10: Have community elders. You could have your educators. You could have all these things. And everyone who has the same mission, everyone who has the same goal, but all who were doing their own thing. And so in many ways, you're just kind of showing that that's not how you're going to have concentrated targeting and concentrated effect. Because oftentimes, if everyone is kind of just doing their own thing, you're not going to have the type of overall impacts that are going to be necessary and required. So there needed to be a mechanism for people to say, let's all get around the table. Let's all understand the work that we can do. And then let's put concentrated target on the objective. And so

0: And so I think one of the things that we're able to see, and then, and also one of the big things is make sure you're really just listening to the community, where again, we're not there to tell them the answer. They have the answers. They're there to tell us what the answers are. So we knew as we came in and we said, okay, well, you could put more money into education. But the problem is the answer for a lot of education wasn't always just more money. Where is it being centered? What are the results you're looking for? And we saw that for so much, there was a few things that we had to be able to do. And that really became from listening to, again, not to white papers, but listening to a community, that we had to make sure that we were starting earlier. Right? That we saw that, for example, that if we knew that so much of brain development, 80% of brain development was happening to a child by the time the child is 5 years old, so why you're starting school for a child at five just does not make sense.
1: No.
0: You're losing them.
1: Yeah.
0: Before you even have a shot.
1: Yeah.
0: Right? So making sure that you can do things like starting earlier, make sure you can have more investments in childcare. Because childcare, and again, childcare is not just putting a child in front of a television, but fundamental core childcare and supports. That's not only going to benefit the parent, because it means that parent now doesn't have to choose between, are my kids going to be okay or can I go back to the workforce? But also it's really going to benefit the child when it comes to basics of brain development. So they're walking into the classroom knowing numbers and letters and colors and all these things that become prerequisites. Knowing that when we're talking about education, it's not just reading, writing, and arithmetic, but it's also things like, does a child need eye care? Can they see the board? Are they getting food? Are they going to school hungry?
1: Yeah.
0: Or is the last time they're eating, you know, that school lunch that they had? And so building out things like community schools, and again, I'm thankful for the members of the legislature, you know, that are here, where now in Maryland, over half of our schools are community schools. And that we've now, in fact, in this last session, done things like when we saw that we had communities that wanted more supports for things like charter schools, et cetera, but they had a problem with infrastructure. Well, we just passed a charter school infrastructure bill within the state of Maryland, making sure the charter schools can get their fair share of infrastructure funding so they can build out and provide the supports the parents need, right?
1: Yeah.
0: So, but you gotta listen to the parents and making sure that everybody is at the table, everybody is communicating, and then you can kind of have a targeted direct fire, because if not, you're going to have a whole lot of people who are all good-willed, but are all talking past each other.
1: That's right.
0: While the community ends up continuing to suffer.
1: Yeah, thank you. Governor Gordon, close us out here. We have a room full of educators, state leaders, people that care about education. What advice would you leave them?
2: Well, I think it is making sure you listen. I mean, you heard that from Wes. It's so fascinating that I really can't think of two states that really have more differences, but we all have the commonality that it's important to listen. I also think that it is, and I was going to ask you this, Wes, you know, if there's a program, and I'll give you an example that it really well-intentioned, and to your point, you know, everybody's got their own little thing that they really care about, and literacy is one of those things that as a nation we should care about, and we are, the testing for dyslexia, things like that. We started doing that several years ago, really almost in preschool all the way through, and it's made a huge difference. And it went up to about third grade, and it's really catching a tremendous number of kids. Well, if it's a good idea, it's worth doing. It's worth overdoing. So we're now doing it to K-12. Mm-hmm. The only problem is that nobody really thought about what the unintended consequences were. It was just such a good idea. It was working so well. We're just going to do it from the legislative side. And I'm mea culpa, signed the bill myself, only to find out that, you know, here are the intricacies later on, and you know, shame on me for not paying attention to really thinking that through. And I think that these exercises require really taking time and not, you know, bureaucratizing it to death, but taking time to really understand what those are and building in enough flexibility to be able to meet the changes as they come. I think that's absolutely essential.
1: That's great. Well, governors, thank you for your time here today. And I think on behalf of governors, thank you for caring about the next generation, for leaning in, for being the leaders that you are in your states. We know it's important, and I'm so thankful that we have governors across this country that are wanting to support you and care about this as well. So thank you, and thank you, governors.
0: Thank you.
2: Thank you.

0: and Wyoming Governor Mark Gordon. Mark Gordon, a Republican, Westmore, Democrat, talking about state education initiatives. 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
2: Watch America's Book Club, C-SPAN's bold, original series, Sunday with our guest, Pulitzer Prize-winning author Geraldine Brooks. She is the author of six novels, including Horse, People of the Book, Year of Wonders, and the Pulitzer Prize-winning March. Ms. Brooks has also written acclaimed works of nonfiction, including Memorial Days, Nine Parts of Desire, and Foreign Correspondence. Her books have been translated into more than 30 languages. She joins our host, renowned author and civic leader, David Rubenstein.
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4: 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So then there's room for imagination. As Mark Twain said, fiction is required to stick to possibilities. Truth isn't.
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6: Claudia Rowe is the author of Wards of the State, The Long Shadow of American Foster Care. Rowe has been writing about the hallways and courtrooms where kids and government clash for 30 years. 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They wanted to be seen, to be understood, and they wanted to change foster care, unquote. Rowe points out that about 400,000 kids in the United States today are growing up with the state government as their legal guardian. 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
0: Vice President J.D. Vance is in Milwaukee. He spoke about combating fraud.
7: Thank you. It's great to be here. How are we doing, Milwaukee? There we go. So, we had an event earlier today. Please take a seat. Take a seat. We had an event earlier today at the Pfister Hotel in downtown Milwaukee. Beautiful place. Like, I gotta be honest, I had a little bit of PTSD because the last time that I was in that hotel was the 2024 RNC convention. And if y'all remember, I flew to Milwaukee the Monday morning that the RNC convention starts, and I get there, and I have no idea if I'm the VP nominee or not. So I get to my hotel, which is not the Pfister, it's at the other hotel for the RNC convention, and I get a phone call. Actually, it was a text message from Susie Wiles, who is the campaign manager in 2024, and the text message says, JD, you just missed a very important phone call. I'm like, oh, no. So I call the President of the United States, and I say, sir, I hear I missed an important phone call. And he said, J.D., you did miss a very important phone call, and now I'm going to have to pick somebody else. And, like, you know, my entire body clenches up. I'm like, is this real? And then at the same time, my 7-year-old, who's now 9, but at the time, my 7-year-old boy is talking to me about Pokemon cards. So I'm trying to talk to the President of the United States about becoming the vice presidential nominee. And meanwhile, my 7-year-old is talking to me about Charmander cards, and I have no idea what's going on. But so walking through the Pfister Hotel, I've got this like moment of remembrance of the moment where I almost missed the president's phone call. But here I am. It worked out. I'm the vice president of the United States, thanks to you. So we're here to talk about fraud. We're here to talk about protecting your taxpayer money. And most importantly, we're here to talk about protecting the programs that exist that are funded by the generosity of the people in this room and that ought go to the people they're meant for and not to make fraudsters rich. It's a very, very simple principle. Now, there are a lot of people that I have to thank and make this work possible. And first of all, I've got to thank our great CMS administrator, Dr. Oz. Where is Dr. Oz at? He might be backstage, but Dr. Oz and our team at the Fraud Task Force, Kim Brandt and Scott Brady. Kim and Scott, please give a round of applause to these guys. They have protected more of your money than anybody. Now, we could not have done what we did were it not for the support of our incredible congressional allies. We're going to talk a little bit about the fact that we've saved you all billions and billions of dollars that was going to fraudsters. That's money in your pocket, which is exactly where it belongs. But we couldn't do that without a couple of great congressional representatives. And in particular, I've got to give a shout out to Representative Brian Stile. Where is Brian Stile? Please stand up, man. He has been a phenomenal champion for the state of Wisconsin. He has taken the fraud issue more seriously than anybody. So, Brian, thank you so much for what you're doing. I've also got to give a shout out to our great representative, Derek Van Orden. Derek, please stand up. Thank you for everything that you're doing. And I got to say, it would be so nice to have a governor in this incredible state, one of the most beautiful states in the union, especially this time of year. I love Wisconsin, or as you guys say, Wisconsin. Love Wisconsin. But we have got to have a governor who takes fraud as seriously as the president of the United States, who's trying to save your money as much as we are in Washington. And that's Tom Tiffany. Tom Tiffany is who we got to elect the next governor. And I also want to give a shout out to Representative Glenn Grothman. Where is Glenn at? Glenn, thank you for everything that you're doing. God bless you. And then Representative Tony Weed. Where is Tony at? Tony, thank you so much, man. So proud of you. And of course, he's a little far away from home, but our representative, or not yet a representative, runner up for North. Look, this stand up. Good-looking guy, young guy, is going to make the next great congressman. So here's the crazy thing. Ladies and gentlemen, we don't have two parties that disagree about tax policy or regulatory policy. We've got a party that is fighting for fraud and a party that is fighting against fraud. And I don't know about you, but how about we give more authority, more power, and more influence to the party that is trying to save your money and send the fraudsters to prison? That's all we're trying to do. Now, let me talk about a few of the things that we've been accomplishing here. So the very day after the State of the Union address, where the president makes me the leader of the anti-fraud task force, what we do is we go about the business of stopping these companies that are set up to provide durable medical equipment. You know, this is hospital beds, oxygen tanks, things like that. Things that the American people need, and the Medicare program exists to ensure that our seniors have access to. Now, what happens though is that there are people setting up these programs setting up companies that sell durable medical equipment, and they're not selling a single product, but they are billing for lots of product. Billions and billions of dollars was being billed to you, was being billed to the program that exists to ensure that our seniors have health care. And you know what that means. Number one, the fraudsters were getting rich. But number two, our seniors who desperately needed those resources, who needed the hospital beds and the oxygen tanks, they weren't getting them because the fraudsters were getting rich off the generosity of the American taxpayer. So you know what we did? We came in and we said, we are not sanctioning a single one of these companies to defraud the American people. If you say that you're going to provide medical equipment to our seniors, we're going to confirm that you're actually delivering product before we pay a single one of those bills. And we save billions of dollars. And you know what happened is we had great support from Brian Stile and Derek Van Orden and all of the other great congressional representatives to keep that money out of the hands of fraudsters to ensure that it went to the seniors who needed it. And you know what happened? Not a single congressional Democrat stood up and said, we are going to fight back against fraud. And that's the problem with modern congressional Democrats. You know, I was raised by blue-collar Democrats. They were Christian, patriotic people, union steel workers who loved the United States of America. But my mamaw and papaw, the people who raised me, they supported Democrats because they felt like the Democrats of 20, 30, 40 years ago had better policy. Now, you may agree or disagree with that, but today, this is not about better or worse policy. This is about who is supporting the fraudsters and who's supporting you. And I know beyond a shadow of a doubt that if Mamaw and Papaw were alive today, they would not recognize the modern Democratic Party in 2026. They would not recognize a party that tries to send your money to illegal aliens instead of our hardworking seniors who earned those benefits and ought to have access to them. They would not recognize a party that raises your taxes so that we can give more money to the fraudsters. And they would not recognize a party that rewards the fraudsters rather than sending them to prison. So I ask you a very simple question. When you come to vote in November, are you going to vote for the pro-fraud party? Are you going to vote for the party who is sending your tax money to the fraudsters? No. We're going to support the party that is sending the fraudsters to jail and is protecting your money. We're going to vote for Derek Van Orden and for Brian Stile. Now, I want to talk about another fraud crackdown, and this is almost hard to believe. But, you know, we have a program called the H-1B visa program. And this goes to show how broad-based the fraud task force is. We're fighting for your taxpayer money, but we're also making sure that fraudsters don't take advantage of these visa programs. Now, why does this program exist? This is a visa program that was set up to ensure that if you are a brilliant technology person or a brilliant scientist or a brilliant doctor, you could come to the United States and get access to this visa program. But you know what's happening way too much? Is that big corporations and fraudsters overseas are using this program to undercut the wages of American workers. So you know what we're doing in the Trump administration? We're saying no more. If you are trying to take advantage of that visa program, you are not allowed in to the United States of America. Today, I'm proud to announce that the Federal Department of Labor has started dozens of subpoenas and investigations into foreign fraudsters who are trying to take advantage of the H-1B visa program. Here's a simple principle. Ladies and gentlemen, American jobs ought to go to American workers and not foreign fraudsters, and the Department of Labor is fighting back against it. Now here, I want to talk about something else here. To my right, to your left, this is a program, again, there is so much fraud, or there was so much fraud in the federal government, we're taking it off of the books, but so much fraud, I didn't even know this program existed. Okay, so what is allografts? These are the, you know, skin grafts that people get when they get a wound or they get a burn, a very, very important medical procedure, but a medical procedure that was being radically taken advantage of. So if you go back to 2019, 2020, 2021, you see less than $1 billion is paid for these skin grafts. Again, these are very important procedures for the people who need them. What happens under the Biden administration? All of a sudden, we go from less than $1 billion spent on these skin grafts to $15 billion in 2025. And actually, in 2026, the number was supposed to be $25 billion. But because we cut down on fraudulent payments and fraudulent billing, we saved you $25 billion. That number is now well below $1 billion today. That's a simple, good government action. And again, my friends, we want the people who deserve these treatments, who need these treatments, to have access to them. If we spend all your money giving these treatments to fraudsters instead of giving them to the people who need them, then those programs aren't going to exist anymore. And I just have this very, look, we're a generous country. I love that we're a generous country. My family sometimes benefited from these programs that ensured that poor children would have a bite to eat or would be able to see a doctor. I sometimes had a meal because the American people were generous enough to say that we're not going to let our young American kids go hungry because their parents can't afford a bite to eat. I think that's an amazing, amazing thing about our great country, is we're generous enough to lend a helping hand to our fellow citizens in need. But when we allow, when your government allows, whether in the state or the federal level, when we allow that money that ought by rights go to feed poor children, but instead goes to fraudsters, we destroy the social fabric of the United States of America. So what I take very seriously as your vice president, what Derek Van Orden and Brian Stile take very seriously as your congressional representatives, and what Donald Trump takes seriously as the president of the United States, is this sacred promise that it exists between the government of the United States and its citizens. That when you pay your tax dollars, it goes to the people who need it, not to the fraudsters, which is why we're throwing those fraudsters in prison. It's exactly where they belong. Let me talk about another program. So we have, again, these things that I didn't even know existed until I got into politics. We have a program, an amazing program, to help young mothers. And I care about this very personally. Usha is currently pregnant with baby number 4. She is 37 weeks pregnant, and I appreciate your prayers. I love you, honey, if you're watching at home. But we have a program to ensure that at-risk moms can get the prenatal care that they need. Now, you may not know this, but one of the leading causes of infant mortality in the world is actually not what happens when the baby is born. It's what happens before the baby is born, when the mom can't get the medical treatment she needs, when the mom can't get access to the resources that she needs. Okay, we try to solve that problem. And again, we are able to do so in part because of the generosity of the American taxpayer. But you know what? In Milwaukee, with the government of this state looking the other way, we had people who were allowing fraudsters to get rich off of that prenatal care without providing a dime of services to the young moms who need it. And I want to point to this woman. Now, I want to be clear that the woman in the back did nothing wrong. But look at this woman in the front, with the smug look and the Louis Vuitton bag. A woman who quite literally stole from young mothers who needed prenatal care, and the state of Wisconsin, ladies and gentlemen, had to scale down that program because of insufficient funds. So that this woman could go and buy a Louis Vuitton bag, there were young mothers in Wisconsin who did not get access to the prenatal care that they needed. That endangers the moms, that endangers the babies. And you know what? Derek Van Orden and Brian Stile fought against it, and the congressional Democrats that they go to work with every single day fought for it. So here's a simple question, here's a simple principle. If you fight to take money away from needy moms and give it to this woman and her Louis Vuitton bags, you should have your ass thrown the hell out of Washington, D.C. You don't belong there. You don't belong anywhere in a position of influence. And I'm sorry, excuse my language. I know we got a couple of kids in the audience. My wife, I love her. She gets on me all the time because I was raised by a gun-toting, F-bomb-dropping grandmother. And we've got an F-bomb-dropping grandmother right over here, I can tell. And, you know, old habits die hard, ladies and gentlemen. That's all I'll say. Even as vice president, old habits die hard, but I try to work on it. And here's what I want to close with, and we'll take some questions from the reporters. We have an opportunity to keep the momentum of the last couple of years, and particularly the last few months. We can keep on fighting fraud, or we can reward the fraudsters. We can kick criminal illegal aliens out of our country, or we can reward people for stealing your tax money. We can protect those moms who need that prenatal care, or we can give it away to people who are trying to take advantage of you and take advantage of the system. This is not a normal election because we're not running against people who maybe have different ideas about tax policy or regulatory policy. To the people watching at home, I understand you're of course not going to agree with the president and the vice president about every single issue. But what I hope we can all agree on is the simple principle that the people's government exists to fight for the people and not the fraudsters. So, thank you. So please help us out by sending Derek Van Orden and Brian Stile back to Washington, D.C. Keep the pro-fraud party out of Washington. Keep these guys fighting for you. Thank you, ladies and gentlemen. It's an honor to be here. I'm going to take some questions here, but it's funny, you know, sometimes people call, I got to make sure it's not the president. He's over at NATO right now. Okay, it's not the president. But let me start with the local reporters here and go ahead, guys, and fire away. I'm an open book. I'll answer any question.
8: Mr. Vice President, welcome to Milwaukee. Welcome to Wisconsin. Welcome back. I'm Julia Fellow with 620 WTMJ. You've been overseas. The president is just coming back from Turkey. Memorandum of understanding. We're looking at gas prices. What's going on with the Strait of Hormuz? The president was saying that he was going to strike tonight, like now. So can you tell us what is going on right now? Where are we with the war in Iran?
7: Yeah, so look, we made a deal with the Iranians, and we had to step back a little bit. Before you even get to the deal, the simple fact is, that thanks to the incredible efforts of our amazing U.S. military, to Pete Hegseth and Dan Kane, the President of the United States, just amazing people. But most of all, thanks to the troops, we came into the situation with maximum leverage and maximum strength. Their nuclear program was destroyed. Their conventional military was destroyed. And you've got some people within the Iranian system who are saying, you know what? We want to change our relationship with the United States. We want to turn over a new leaf. And the president said, okay, we will sit down at the table and negotiate and see if the smart people in that system can take over from the crazy people. Well, here's the basic deal that we cut. The basic deal that we cut was, we'll lift our blockade if you stop shooting at ships. But if you shoot at ships, we are going to punch back, and we're going to punch back harder than ever before. That was the deal. They said they would stop shooting at ships. And what happened 24 hours ago? They start shooting at ships again. Now, they were good. They were well-behaved for about a week. But then they start shooting at ships. So the deal is very simple. If they shoot at ships, we're going to knock the hell out of them. And it's that simple. And that's the basic way it's going to work. Now, the president maintains a lot of options. I'm obviously not going to tell you exactly what's going to happen tonight. But the president has said to them very simply, the Strait of Hormuz is going to be open. That means oil and gas is going to flow to the American people. That's why we see gas prices starting to come down. That's why we see the oil prices so low, is because the president said that crucial artery through which we ship a lot of the world's energy, that artery has got to remain open. And that is what the Iranians have to know. If they try to close it down, there's going to be a response for the American military. It's that simple. That's the deal. They can either follow it or they can have exactly what happened to him last night. It's just going to keep on happening until they open up that lane and stop shooting at ships. It's simple. Next.
9: Thank you, Mr. Vice President. Matt Smith from WISN-TV in Milwaukee. The president has talked about election fraud as well a lot. Just yesterday, Milwaukee's mayor sent your office a letter saying he would love to meet with you and some election officials here in the city after agents started asking questions and interviewing people about 2020 again. So I'm curious, what can you tell us about the FBI investigation here in Milwaukee into 2020, and why are they relooking at that election here in the city?
7: Well, first of all, if I did get the letter from the mayor of Milwaukee, and he wants to meet, and he's welcome to come to Washington, D.C. I'll sit down and meet with him. We don't have time to meet with him today because we got to get back to Washington, but I'm happy to meet with him. I will say it was a little bit of a he doth protest too much, because I came here to talk about financial fraud. I came here to talk about the fraud against our prenatal program for our young moms. And some guy sends me a letter, the mayor of Milwaukee, and says, we don't do any election fraud, we don't do any election fraud, we don't do any election fraud. And my response to that is, you know what, it kind of reminds me of like a couple weeks ago, I get home to the Naval Observatory, the nicest public housing anywhere in the United States of America, and my six-year-old greets me, and I love my little boy, but he's a little mischievous, and he gives me a big hug, he says, Daddy, I'm glad you're home, I didn't steal any of the cookies. I said, huh, that's interesting that you volunteered that when I wasn't even talking about that. Well, of course, he stole the cookies. So when I hear a guy protesting out of nowhere, I did not do any election fraud, I did not do any election fraud, it makes me wonder, why is that guy protesting so aggressively? It's a little odd. The second thing I'll say is, look, there's, of course, this big debate about how much election fraud happens in the United States of America. You guys know my views. We're not going to settle this here. First of all, any election fraud is too much election fraud in the world's greatest and oldest constitutional republic. And number two, if Democrats want us to stop talking about election fraud, I make them a simple deal. Pass the Save America Act and get voter ID, and we'll stop talking about election fraud. We are the only advanced democracy anywhere in the entire world that doesn't require you to show a photo ID to vote. It's simple. Just give us election integrity laws, give us voter ID, and then we will have the confidence to say to the American people there's no cheating. But when they say, number one, we don't want voter ID, and number two, there's not that much cheating in our elections, it's natural for all of us to say not much cheating is still way too much cheating, so stop it and give the American people voter ID. Thank you. Next question.
10: Thank you, Mr. Vice President. Vanessa Kelson, Gray Media. What will happen if Wisconsin Governor Tony Evers does not hand over the SNAP rolls or the Medicaid enrollment data to your administration?
0: More from Milwaukee coming up.
11: AP News, I'm Ed Donahue. President Trump wrapped up his trip to Turkey and the NATO summit saying there's a lot of unity.
12: If you could have seen the respect and the love in the room, and it's love really for the country, for our country. I don't want to say me because you'll say, oh, he's so conceited. He's such a conceited person. But they do. I mean, you know, they like the job I'm doing. They said, we love you. These are grown people saying that. Isn't that nice? Maybe, I don't know, maybe they're trying to get to me.
11: The president says the ceasefire with Iran is over and there will be more strikes in response to Iranian strikes on ships in the Strait of Hormuz. But the president says this does not mean a return to war. He has the backing of NATO's Mark Rutte.
13: I think what you did last night was absolutely necessary. It was a very strong response. I'm with you on this.
11: Oil prices are higher, but the president is not worried.
12: The prices of oil are dropping like a rock. Now they'll be up a little bit, and this will end very quickly. We have a tremendous, we have an oil glut right now because we got all those boats out of the strait.
11: President Trump also said the U.S. will give Ukraine a license to make Patriot air defense systems to counter missile attacks from Russia. The son of a man killed by an Immigration and Customs Enforcement officer in Houston is demanding a full independent investigation. Lorenzo Salgado Arujo was driving to a construction job in Houston when he was shot. President Trump notified Congress of his intention to revoke Syria's label as a state sponsor of terrorism in a key move to lift sanctions. Lawyers for the man accused of killing conservative activist Charlie Kirk are expected to keep questioning the reliability of DNA testing that prosecutors say linked the defendant to the suspected murder weapon. Federal Reserve minutes show officials are deeply divided over the future path of inflation. On Wall Street in late-day trading, stocks are lower. More information at APnews.com. This is AP News.
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7: What we can do to force him to give her that data, and just to give some context to the question for those of you who don't know. So the SNAP program, which is one of the most important programs that exists in the federal government, it ensures that low-income families have enough food to eat when they're down on their luck. Would you be shocked to know that most states do not do eligibility checks for the SNAP rolls anywhere? Doesn't happen in California, doesn't happen in a lot of other places. I'm the Vice President of the United States, and I could not tell you, not because I don't want to, but I cannot tell you whether the state of Wisconsin has illegal aliens who are ineligible, who are receiving food stamp benefits paid for by your tax dollars. And the reason why I don't know the answer is because the governor of this state will not give us the data that allows us to say, well, this person is eligible, this person is an illegal alien, scratch them off the list. Now ask yourself, ladies and gentlemen, that is, in my view, borderline criminal. If you are administering a program collecting billions and billions of dollars and you don't check whether the people you're giving that money to are actually entitled to it, that is a complete scam that's being perpetrated on every single person in this room. So what we've asked the governor to do is just give us the data so that we can check whether you've got illegal aliens on your food stamp rolls, and he's saying absolutely not. And I think the only plausible explanation for that is that he cares more about protecting illegal aliens than he does the good citizens of Wisconsin. It's a scam, and it has to stop. Let's do a couple more questions. Go ahead.
14: Hi, Mr. Vice President. Ellie Oliberté, Channel 3, out of Madison. Now, last month, the Wisconsin Department of Justice joined a multi-suit lawsuit against the Trump administration over its implementation of new Medicaid work requirements. Our attorney general wrote, quote, the Trump administration is lawlessly trying to restrict access to Medicaid coverage. What's your response?
7: Well, my response is, again, we have what you might call a social contract in the United States of America. It exists between all of us fellow citizens, between those citizens and their government. And the basic idea is when I hand over a dollar to the federal government, I expect my government officials to spend it wisely, to make sure it's not going to fraud. And if you have somebody who is receiving those benefits, to make sure that they're at least looking for a job before they get a lot of free money from the federal government. So when I hear the Attorney General of this state saying that we don't want to confirm that people are looking for work before they receive federal benefits, my natural question is, why are you so against people looking for a job? That's it. We're not saying that we want anybody to go without medical benefits. What we're saying is that we want you, if you're going to receive these benefits, we want you at least to try to find a job. And I think in the same way that every single person in this room and every single taxpaying citizen of Wisconsin hands their money over to the government, it's totally reasonable for them to expect the beneficiaries of that money to at least be looking for work. That's the contract. And if you violate that contract, you shouldn't get a dime of federal money. Why don't we do one more question?
15: Hi, I'm Mary Spacuzza with Milwaukee Journal Sentinel newspaper. My coworker and I started investigating prenatal fraud here in Milwaukee almost a decade ago, and we noticed that state officials started investigating, federal officials, federal prosecutors. So two-part question, do you think because all those people came together, is that an example of people working together and doing what they're supposed to do? And what do you do now to make sure that the women and babies who are supposed to be getting help are actually getting help?
7: Yeah, so first of all, the most important way to ensure that the people who deserve the help, who need the help, actually get it, is to cut down on the fraud. Because money doesn't grow on trees, and there are limited resources. This is one of the reasons why I personally care so much about fraud. I want to save every single one of you money, but I also want to ensure that when a young mom goes in to get some prenatal vitamins and she can't afford them, she's able to get access to them because a fraudster hasn't taken advantage of that program. Part of what we're trying to do is to ensure that these programs exist for the next generation. Look, just take one of the biggest federal programs out there, Social Security. People pay into Social Security for their entire working lives. Every single day, or every 2 weeks, I should say, we get a paycheck, and we see on that paycheck the amount of money that is going to Social Security. I am worried that if we don't stop sending Social Security checks to illegal immigrants, the people who paid into it for their entire lives are never going to have access to that money. That's a scam, and it's totally unacceptable. So the most important thing we can do to ensure those benefits exist for the people who earned them is to make sure that the fraudsters don't get them, that the American people do. But you also asked about this mail fraud investigation, and absolutely, the answer to your question is yes. I think that's a great example of the federal government and the state government working together to cut down on fraud, and we want to see that model replayed and replicated on a number of programs. The problem is there are certain programs that, for whatever reason, most, not all, by the way, because I'll give great credit to the blue state governors who are working with us, but most blue state governors, if you want to check, for example, whether illegal aliens are getting food stamps, most of them are saying, we're not going to do that. If you want to check if illegal aliens are getting access to Medicaid health benefits, most of the blue state governors are not willing to do that. And I think it's just sad that this should be a bipartisan issue. If you're a Democrat and you believe that Medicaid should exist to provide good health benefits to people who can't afford them, then why don't you want to cut down on the fraud? If you care more about fraud than you do about these health benefits, it starts to make it look that you care more about illegal aliens than you do about the citizens of Wisconsin. That's what it looks like to me. So I'll say to the governor of this state, even though he's not of my political party, the attorney general, anybody else, you have a open offer to come into the White House and to talk about how we can combat fraud together. I will work with you. I will make it easier. I will give you federal resources. I will do whatever I need to do. But it's got to be a two-way street. If you're hiding the food stamp rolls because you don't want to tell us whether illegal aliens are getting food stamp, that's not cooperation. That is you hiding criminal conduct from the American people, and it's a scandal, and it absolutely has to stop. So let me just close here with an observation, and that's that, you know, we're getting into election season, and you all obviously care a lot about politics, and sometimes in election season it starts to feel a little bit like red team and blue team. People look at the fundraising numbers, they read the media stories, you know, they read the scandals, particularly in Maine, if you're into political scandals. Might I recommend a Google search on Graham Plattner? But we ought to remember that this is not red team versus blue team. This is about whether the American people get wise and honest political leadership or whether they are represented by a bunch of crazy people in their Congress. Every 2 years, the American people get to vote on who represents them in the United States Congress and the United States Senate. Every 2 years, we come together as a country and make this determination together. My pitch to the voters out there, especially the voters who haven't made up their minds on Derek Van Orden, on Brian Stile, on all of our great congressional representatives, it's not that you're going to agree with us every single time. Because nobody, even a committed Republican, is not going to agree with me on every single issue. It's not that we're always going to see eye to eye. What I will tell you is that what separates Derek Van Orden, Brian Stile, and all these great congressional representatives from their Democrat counterparts is that right now the Democrats don't even pretend to be fighting for you. Now, we could disagree, for example, about what should the police department's budget be. That's a reasonable, rational conversation for Republicans and Democrats to have. That's not the conversation that we're having. We're having the conversation about whether we support our police officers, which is what Republicans want to do, or whether we abolish police departments, which is what the Democrats are proposing to do. We can talk about what our exact immigration level should be. Of course, reasonable minds are going to disagree. But that's not the debate that we're having. The Democrats that are running today are running on abolishing ICE and opening up the American southern border. We can disagree about tax policy and what the optimal tax rate should be. That's not what they're doing. The Democrats are running on confiscating your money and giving it to fraudsters and illegal aliens. They openly brag about fighting not for you, but fighting for some of the worst human beings that exist anywhere in the world. This is not a normal election. And so my request to you is not that you say that the vice president is right about every issue. My request to you is that you send people to Washington who are of good character and recognize that you are their boss, not the fraudsters, not the illegal aliens, and not the bosses of the 21st century Democratic Party. There are a lot of Democrats out there, a lot of independents, and of course a lot of Republicans who look to Washington and don't recognize the congressional leadership of the Democratic Party in 2026. Well, I'd say to you, if you don't recognize that congressional leadership, you can join this movement. If you want an American political party that fights for the police instead of against them, vote for Derek Van Orden and Brian Stile. If you want an American political party that cuts your taxes instead of raising your taxes to give it to fraudsters, then you got to support Glenn Grothman and Tony Weed. If you want somebody who ensures that whether you're rich or poor or black or white, public safety should be the God-given right of every single American, that you ought to be able to walk down the street without the fear of being mugged, that you ought to be able to take your family to a nice dinner downtown without having your car jacked, if you believe in basic public safety for all of us, rich or poor, then send Michael Alfonso to Congress. Don't send the crazy person running against him. My point is that this is not a normal election of people who disagree about this or that issue. By and large, there are exceptions, of course, but by and large, the Democrats have thrown their lot in with the people who want to abolish the police, who want to open the border and want to give your money to fraudsters instead of moms who need it. Ladies and gentlemen, I have a simple request. When you go to the ballot in November, when you cast your vote, send us people to Washington, D.C., who fight for you, and send the crazy people back home where they belong. God bless you, and thank you for having me here in Milwaukee.
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0: Vice President J.D. Vance speaking in Milwaukee about fraud and supporting candidates on the Republican side there in 2026.
17: Campaign 2026 is underway, and the stakes couldn't be higher. 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
0: Coming up at 5 p.m. Eastern Time, it's Washington Today. 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Former U.S. Ambassador to Japan, Rahm Emanuel, spoke at Tel Aviv University about relations between the U.S. and Israel. He said the alliance between the two nations was at a crossroads and laid out what he called a 23-state solution for overarching peace in the Middle East, including Palestinian sovereignty. Rahm Emanuel is widely seen as a potential presidential candidate in 2028.
18: I want to thank the friends of Tel Aviv University, the students that are here, the academics, and also the colleagues here. I also want to thank the president for those kind words. And as I said to him earlier, I'm here because of his principled leadership and his courage in these difficult and challenging times. So thank you for the invitation. Let alone that he once taught at the University of Chicago. So we, little do you know, he also voted in Chicago. That's an inside joke. I want to start by saying four words that Israelis don't often hear anymore. I understand your cynicism and I understand your anger. I understand why, even if you oppose the Netanyahu government, you're so prone to dismiss criticism from the outside world. I understand that the corrupt Palestinian leadership has never lived up to the Palestinian people's legitimate right for self-determination and sovereignty. I understand for all of that, everyone acknowledges that the world changed on October 7th. The dynamics that prevail today were born well before Hamas consciously murdered and sexually abused 1,200 innocent civilians and kidnapped more than 250 innocents. And for those that paraded, celebrated, and cheered on October 8th, what happened on October 7th, your moral bankruptcy speaks louder than my words today. Before coming here yesterday, I visited my uncle's gravesite on Mount Olives, as I always do upon arriving in Israel. He died as a member of the underground. And as many of you may or may not know, my father, of blessed memory, was born here in Jerusalem and fought in the War of Independence. I had the honor, when I was working for President Clinton, of inviting my father to witness the moment Prime Minister Rabin and Chairman Arafat shook hands and signed the Declaration of Principles on the south lawn of the White House. But not only did peace not materialize, Israel's reward for extending the olive branch was a wave of unrelenting violence, bombings on the streets of Dizengoff, in Ramat Gan, in Yehuda Market, targeting civilians for being Israelis. I was still advising President Clinton from Chicago when the Prime Minister Ehud Barak offered Chairman Arafat 98% of what the Palestinians were seeking, but he refused to sign. And what did Israel earn offering sovereignty in exchange for its own security? The Intifada, again targeting civilians. Prime Minister Olmert made a similar offer years later to the Palestinians in 2007. But President Abbas once again walked away, sparking another wave of violence, horrific violence, that targeted civilians. Three times in the 90s and 2000, Israel, you have offered the Palestinian sovereignty in exchange for your security. And three times, your offer was not only rejected politically, but was answered and met with direct attacks on the people of Israel. In the United States, we have a saying, fool me once, shame on you. Fool me twice, shame on me. So I truly understand that. But even while acknowledging that history, the path forward cannot be shackled to a past defined exclusively, consumed solely by recriminations. I came here from Chicago to tell you directly where things need to head if we are going to maintain the historic alliance between two democracies. Without question, the alliance is at a crossroads. It cannot stand or survive as it has been. To maintain the strength of our ties, this alliance needs significant changes and a new direction. Let's start by reviewing recent history. Over the last 5 years, Israel has evolved from being known as the startup nation to becoming, in the Prime Minister's own words, a modern-day Sparta. You have turned from being known as for your technological prowess to being considered primarily a territorial pariah. You in this room need to think about what that means for your future. The United States has been your foremost and steadfast ally since Israel's birth and its founding. We are prepared to stand shoulder to shoulder with Israel on the long and difficult journey towards peace, should you choose that path. But the most important thing a friend can do is to tell truth to a friend, even when it's painful. Today is a day for truth. The Prime Minister and his government have led Israel into a dead end. For too long, American policy towards Israel operated under the assumption that the best thing Washington can do for Jerusalem is to blindly, to silently stand behind your government without conditions, without demands, without consequences, even when we disagreed. That has been our mistake, and it's been not a favor to you. Unconditional support has produced a prime minister who has presumed that his strategic interests would incur no political costs if he ignored America's concerns about settlements and sparked a regional war. Unconditional support has allowed you to deny food and medical relief to innocent Palestinians in Gaza, leaving the world to conclude that Israelis not only want to kill Palestinians, but they are completely indifferent to their death, to their destruction, and completely indifferent to their suffering. Unconditional support has girded a political coalition in the Knesset that learned it can burn Palestinian farmland in the West Bank, terrorize Palestinian families without consequence. Given all of this, we need fundamentally a new and different approach to this alliance. The new approach must stand on a new common understanding that the road to regional peace and stability depends on military and diplomatic efforts that, far from being at odds, actually complement each other. This was actually Israel's policy at one time. The late Prime Minister Yitzhak Rabin, who I had the honor of working with when I worked for President Clinton, admonished the country to fight terrorism as if there's no peace process and to make peace as if there's no terror. But Prime Minister Netanyahu has done the former to the exclusion of the latter. And as a direct result, support for Israel is plummeting around the world. You've lost Europe, your biggest economic partner and market. 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
0: Rahm Emanuel, former U.S. Ambassador to Japan, former Obama White House Chief of Staff.
18: And academics are shut out of exhibits and meetings. In 2022, 55% of Americans held a favorable view of Israel. Today, it is 37%, and it is dropping. And among the youth of both America and Europe, the future of both America and Europe, it's even lower. The only diplomatic gain you've made in the last 3 years is Somaliland.

and you picked up Somaliland. Such a deal. But that's the consequence and the net result of policy choices. Your years, for years, when I've met with Israeli officials, Iran has consistently been at the top of the agenda. And for good reason. Both Washington and Jerusalem share an interest in keeping the Ayatollahs from possessing a nuclear weapon. But the history here is important. As an underscore to the earlier point, whatever anyone might have liked or disliked about President Obama's nuclear agreement, and recall that Prime Minister Netanyahu actively campaigned against it, many, though, in your own security services saw merit in the deal. The JCPOA froze Iran's nuclear program, had international support, and placed international inspectors on the ground. That's over. President Trump's decision to shred that agreement licensed Prime Minister Netanyahu to do what he has always desired and advocated, embrace a military-only approach. He encouraged President Trump to abandon the JCPOA in the first term, which was done, and to scuttle all diplomatic efforts and opportunities prior to February 28th, when Iran was weakest at home and in the region. You cannot achieve regime change, if that's your goal, from the sky, only from the streets. And look what's happened. Israel's lost ground. You're less safe today, not more. And the problem isn't the lack of military strength, but something more fundamental. Israel has failed to convert its military gains into strategic advantages. The same dynamic extends beyond Iran. You had no day-after plan for Gaza. You had no strategy to make a partner of the Lebanese government against Hezbollah, Sinwar, Nasrallah, Khamenei, all dead, just as is many in Israel have long sought. And yet Israel has never been more strategically isolated. It should be obvious that strategic isolation is not a foundation for security. It's a countdown clock. I haven't been deaf or immune to Prime Minister Netanyahu's arguments. Indeed, he was taken aback when I had the audacity as President Obama's chief of staff to forcefully question in 2009 the wisdom of building new housing in the West Bank, provocative housing, a conversation, and I use that term loosely, that later spurred him to publicly label me a self-loathing Jew. He believes that being Sparta is worthwhile, even despite the reality that his own idol, Winston Churchill, once argued that weapons are not sufficient by themselves. We must add to them the power of ideas. Now here, I want to be very clear. The United States cannot continue to finance and support that cynicism in silence. You cannot fight indefinitely against a world that has stopped believing you have a right to fight. You must instead find a new sustainable path to peace, to security, and prosperity. And America stands ready should you choose that path. The new path needs to be shared by what has worked and what hasn't in Israel's efforts to become, in the late Founding Father Ben-Gurion's own words, a nation among nations. Through the decades, Jerusalem has pursued three distinct strategies. The first is unilateral action, which almost always creates instability. Think Lebanon or even Gaza after your withdrawal in 2005, which got you Hezbollah and Hamas, respectively, in the north and the south. These are the places in which I

0: Iran, your most potent adversary.
1: Former U.S. Ambassador to Japan, Rahm Emanuel, speaking at Tel Aviv University.
0: Has most successfully inserted its talons where it finds and nurtures its proxies. Israel thrives working with other nations. Iran thrives working with failed nations and working inside failed nations. We should not be adopting, you should not be adopting their strategy with unilateral action. Even when you win, you lose. The second approach, which has also proven to be a surefire recipe, I hope that wasn't an editorial comment, for endless conflict is divorce and occupation. I want to be very clear about this. The pursuit of a so-called greater Israel is as self-destructive and fanatical as the chant from the river to the sea. Your government has been complicit in the horrors now being inflicted on innocent families in the West Bank. That undermines your international legitimacy as a small nation at a time when you can least afford it. The hard truth is that America's silence through the years has engendered the worst of your domestic politics. We've done you no favors by averting our eyes from, in my view, your misjudgments. And to that end, if I have anything to say about this in the future, every Israeli found attacking Palestinian civilians or their property in the future will be sanctioned. Hold your applause because you may not like this. Every Israeli government official who supports such violence will be sanctioned. Every construction company or bank financing or building illegal settlements will be sanctioned. I got you. Prime Minister Netanyahu may take offense to these suggestions. Breaking news, it wouldn't be the first time. My commitments are neither radical nor new. They simply reflect how the United States of America applies its national security tools to achieve its goals. To that end, Israel has at its disposal a third option and a third approach, one that has succeeded repeatedly in your own history. And today I call on you to embrace it once again for both the security of our alliance and the security of the State of Israel. I will never forget how at the ceremony where Jordan and Israel made their peace in 1994, Israel's military leadership stood at attention during the Jordanian anthem. And Jordan's military leadership returned the honor during the playing of Hatikvah. The power of that symbol. And like the 1979 treaty with Egypt, and decades later, the Abraham Accords, the peace agreements with other nations have endured because Israel found their counterparts to be a true partner in the pursuit of both peace and security. And the question today, can the same wisdom apply forward? And the answer comes down to a simple phrase, stability, regional stability. Even before October 7th, several of Israel's Arab neighbors, most notably Saudi Arabia, had begun to see their own strategic interests in a new light, acknowledging more openly that the corruption of the Palestinian leadership was hindering the Arab world's broad-based prosperity. And that highlights a linchpin that is too often overlooked or ignored. Regional stability in the Middle East is predicated fundamentally on the Arab world assuming its rightful place and responsibility as the adult in the room with the Palestinian leadership. And here's why that's so important. Unlike during the Oslo process of years ago, they, the Arab League, appear now willing to step into that role. And in that spirit, I want to propose today a new three-part U.S. policy in the region, which would advance our joint security interests by leveraging the Arab world's desire for stability, Israel's need for its own security, and the Palestinian demands for sovereignty. These three elements can be packaged as a singular strategic initiative that benefits all. And let's begin with the naked truth and reality. The Arab leaders, not Israel, must hold the Palestinians responsible and accountable. For their actions and for being a true partner in peace. And to that end, the now discredited path to a two-state solution should be replaced by a 23-state solution.
1: Former U.S. Ambassador to Japan in the Biden administration and former Obama White House Chief of Staff, Rahm Emanuel.
0: Arab nations that have exploited Palestinian rights as a slogan for decades now need to roll up their sleeves, stand up a governing authority capable of accepting the historic Jewish connection to the land of Israel. The new institution must put an end to the heinous practice of financially rewarding terrorists who kill Jews because they're Jews. And they must do the most important thing as well, stop teaching their children the future of their country to hate Israel. At the same time, Israel must cease and desist from its cynical game of nurturing destructive organizations like Hamas, rather than nurturing partners in peace. Your government shouldn't be permitted to take unilateral actions in the West Bank that undermine the possibility, the opportunity of a peace agreement. With those preconditions met, we would open the door to a new reality. The Arab League would establish full diplomatic recognition of Israel. And Israel with all 21 members of the Arab League, just as they had once proposed. The political benefits for all parties would be far greater than a two-state solution could ever offer the two parties. But if I can't convince you of that, I want you to think about this. If Israel made peace with 21 members of the Arab nations, that would be your greatest day and Iran's worst nightmare. I understand why Israelis would be reluctant to engage again. I get it. The terrible atrocities, the unspeakable horrors of the violence and sexual abuse and the killings on October 7th are seared in your collective consciousness. And they have convinced many Israelis that the Palestinians want only to kill them. And after the last 3 years of war, the Palestinians are convinced that is all that Israel wants to do to them. We now have two people suffering from deep trauma, incapable of seeing the other's pain and anguish, and empathizing with their pain and anguish. But I want you to hear me now. Israel will be alone if its leaders choose to attempt to annex the West Bank and pursue the fantasies of a greater Israel. America will not, America cannot, and it will not be complicit or complacent in that endeavor. That said, should you choose to pursue peace and security, we in the United States will be by your side every day, every step. The end goal of our joint strategy should be a single 23-state act of regional integration that establishes full diplomatic relations between Israel and all its Arab neighbors. And if you're not convinced regional, and you're convinced regional stability would be an integral part to Israel's peace and security, you would no longer stand apart, but you would stand as a part of the Mideast. Second, because the region's prosperity depends on stability, we need to restore the economic promise of what it means to be a startup nation that once seized the world's imagination. The India, Middle East, Europe Economic Corridor, IMEC, was announced at the G20 3 years ago to connect the rail lines, the ports, the highways, the fiber optic cables, and the energy networks running between India and Europe by reducing logistical costs by 30% and bypassing the Strait of Hormuz. It would make Israel and several Gulf countries indispensable nodes in a new global supply chain and give each country along the corridor a direct financial stake in regional stability. With 23 state solution, the economic opportunity of IMEC at long last would ensure that Israel, both politically and economically, is a constituent part of the Middle East rather than an outlier. And finally, much as America benefits from the alliance with the Middle East's most dynamic democracy, I've said it before, we should end at long last American taxpayer subsidy of Israel's defense budget. Your economy is strong. Your defense budget exceeds $45 billion. We in America would continue to ensure that the IDF maintains its qualitative edge. But Israel should be able to buy American arms under the same financial terms, the same restrictions, and the same requirements as every other trusted ally that abides by America's laws. This new direction is about a new reality. Those chanting from the river to the sea need to hear this. You will never have your way. But those calling for a greater Israel, you need to hear this. You will never have your way either. Both of them are fantasies chanted by fanatics that lead to perpetual, endless conflict. My three propositions and proposals are about Israel's future. They're about the alliance's future. And they're also about a stable Middle East. They're also about America's interests. An Israel that buys its weapons like an ally, not a dependent. An Israel that has full diplomatic relations with all its Arab neighbors and is no longer the world's pariah. An Israel that is the technological spine of the most important economic corridor on earth. I have spent 30 years standing up for Israel when it was politically costly and watching the windows of peace narrow. Not because peace was impossible, but because leaders on both sides found conflict more convenient than compromise. Hamas's goal on October 7th was not just to kill and abuse as many Israelis as possible. It was to extinguish the idea that one day Israelis and Palestinians could live and find side by side and find common ground.
1: Rahm Emanuel.
0: Tragedy is that Netanyahu has helped Hamas achieve that objective. Not by being too soft, but by being so reckless and unwilling to plan for a day after in Gaza, which would have created and offered an alternative beyond occupation and isolation. The Israel I grew up believing in was about making the impossible real, having both the imagination and the tenacity to make the desert bloom. In the United States, we have a saying, if all you have is a hammer, everything you look at is a nail. Israel will become a prisoner of its own tools. Your military is a hammer, such that to the Prime Minister Netanyahu, every security challenge is a nail. Today, you may be more militarily secure. However, you're more diplomatically and politically isolated than ever before. That is a choice this government has made. What we need now is Israel that is not naive, but is also not blind to possibility. An Israel that will work with Arab partners and Palestinian partners alike in a 23-state solution with Palestinian self-determination, and Israel security is the only way forward. We in America just celebrated our 250-year anniversary. Thank you. On a revolutionary idea that sovereignty begins with a people, not a king. The ideas of freedom, liberty, and equality of opportunity were principles that would underpin a new government. And if you took a bet 250 years ago, you wouldn't have taken that bet. Through thick and thin, right and wrong, turns in the road, we proved the skeptics and the cynics wrong. I speak to you today in 2026. In 22 years, this country will be 100 years old. In public life, it's a blink of an eye. Will that Israel be the Israel that has more Nobel winners per GDP and size of population than any other country in the world? Will it be the country that captured the imagination of the world as a startup nation? Will it be the country that helps on the cures to cancer, finds ways to feed the hungry in a both sustainable and resilient way? Will it be a world and a country that contributes to the betterment of humanity? Or do you believe in your heart of hearts that in 22 years, what you know today will be tomorrow? That choice is yours. Toda rabah.

0: Former U.S. Ambassador to Japan and former Obama White House Chief of Staff Rahm Emanuel speaking at Tel Aviv University about relationship between the U.S. and Israel. And this is one of the events we will recap later today here on C-SPAN Radio with Washington Today. It's an entire wrap-up of the entire day. 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
2: Sunday, on C-SPAN's Q&A, in their book Regime Change, New York Times White House correspondents Maggie Haberman and Jonathan Swan discuss their bestseller about the first year of the second Trump administration. They examine his inner circle, the decision-making process on some of the major issues, and what they found inside the Oval Office and the Situation Room.
3: It occurred to us, and this is part of the reason for the title Regime Change, we're covering a presidency that is completely unrecognizable to term one, but also we can't think of a historical analog of another American president using power this way.
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0: 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This happened at the Hudson Institute.
5: Good afternoon, everyone. Welcome to the Hudson Institute. My name is Urška Petrovčić. I'm a senior fellow here at the Hudson Institute, and I will be your host today. It's wonderful to see so many of you. So the title of today's event is America's Competitive Edge, Why Antitrust Standards and Intellectual Property Matter. And as the United States celebrates its 250th anniversary, this seems a particularly good time to have this discussion. Anniversaries are an opportunity to celebrate achievements, but they're also a great occasion to think about what enabled success and what should be done in the future to maintain that success. When we think about the factors that have driven American prosperity and welfare over the years, one stands out, and that is the long-standing commitment to innovation. From the very beginning, there was a recognition that innovation would be critical to the country's growth and success. In fact, the founders considered it so important that they included intellectual property protection in the Constitution itself. The idea was simple. When people create and invent, the benefits extend beyond the individual and enrich the society as a whole. And over the past 250 years, that vision has served the United States remarkably well, making the United States the world's leading innovation economy. However, that position cannot be taken as granted. Competition for global innovation leadership is becoming more intense. And that's when issues like intellectual property, antitrust, and technology standard come in. These topics don't always make headlines, but they do play a critical role in shaping innovation and ultimately America's future. The Antitrust Division of the Department of Justice has played an important role in recent years in bringing greater clarity to debates at the intersection of antitrust, intellectual property, and technological standards. For this reason, we are delighted to have with us Dina Kalai, Deputy Assistant Attorney General for International Policy and Appellate of the Antitrust Division of the Department of Justice. Mrs. Kalai has been deeply involved in many of the most important policy discussions in these areas and is exceptionally well positioned to share her perspective with us. Before joining the Department of Justice, Mrs. Kalai served as the Global Head of Antitrust at Ericsson, and earlier in her career, she spent more than 6 years at the Federal Trade Commission as Counsel for Intellectual Property and International Antitrust. Dina, thank you for joining us today. We are delighted to have you here. Please join me in welcoming Dina Kalai.

0: Thanks very much, Urshka. Thanks, everybody, for coming today. I'm delighted to be invited to speak here at the Hudson Institute. The Institute's mission is in part to challenge conventional thinking through interdisciplinary studies in defense, international relations, economics, energy, technology, culture, and law. Successful management of the intersection of law, technology, and economics is key for achieving prosperity and is something I wish to speak more about today. In today's economy, we have no choice but to approach problems from an interdisciplinary perspective to ensure that the law is working to foster innovation. For example, this administration has addressed the issue in its National Policy Framework for Artificial Intelligence, proclaiming that American creators, publishers, and innovators should be protected from AI-generated outputs that infringe their protected content without undermining lawful innovation and free expression. The balance between protecting creators and inventors in a way that incentivizes further innovation while still encouraging lawful non-infringement uses and follow-on advances is a delicate dance. A robust intellectual property regime plays this key role of promoting innovation and competition. And this dynamic competition is essential to providing American consumers with lower prices, higher quality products, and greater product choice. This is why the Department of Justice Antitrust Division, in collaboration with our expert colleagues from the U.S. Patent and Trademark Office, have given considerable thought to this policy area. Today I'd like to share some examples of how the division has advocated for such innovative competition by promoting sound interpretations of intellectual property and antitrust law. It has never been more critical to preserve and continue to develop the intellectual property regime that has played such a crucial role in making our economy the most robust and competitive in the world. So the first topic I will highlight is how IP laws and antitrust law both serve innovation and competition. Our founding fathers understood that the need for law, technology, and economics to work together to help America become the land of innovation, freedom, an opportunity. One of the enumerated powers of Congress is to promote the progress of science and useful arts by securing for limited times to authors and inventors the exclusive right to their respective writings and discoveries. This so-called IP clause describes what we now know as patents and copyrights in terms of exclusive rights. As acknowledged by the DOJ and FTC 2017 antitrust guidelines for licensing of IP, these exclusive rights create incentives for innovation by establishing enforceable property rights for the creators of new and useful products, more efficient processes, and original works of expression. These property rights incentivize the creation of original products and works, facilitate their commercialization, encourage public disclosure, and prevent imitation that would reduce incentives to innovate. While the right to exclude others from using an invention or copying a creative work may not, at first blush, seem to facilitate pro-competitive activity, it does. As you know, the Antitrust Division enforces the Sherman Act, which prohibits anti-competitive conduct.
1: More from the Hudson Institute coming up.
2: AP News. I'm Ed Donahue. President Trump is sending more mixed messages about what's to come in Iran. Here's the AP's Sankar Magani.
3: At the NATO summit in Turkey, the president said Iran should be ready again after U.S. strikes last night.
4: I'll give a little warning. We're going to hit them hard tonight.
3: Saying Iranian attacks in the Strait of Hormuz effectively ended a ceasefire. Hours later, he said this is not a return to full-scale war.
4: I don't think it's going to start again. I think it's going to go very quickly.
3: But at the same time,
4: we can play games, but I'm not sure I want to make a deal. Let's just finish the job.
3: The president's repeatedly threatened to ramp up attacks on Iran before pulling back, and his latest remarks add more uncertainty. Oil prices shot up today once he said the interim deal to stop fighting is over. Sagar Magani, Washington.
2: President Trump gave a confusing answer on why he's changing planes on the way home. He's not flying on the new Air Force One, but on the old one. When asked if security concerns played a role in the switch, he didn't directly answer.
4: It's a very dangerous profession. No, I'm number one on the kill list for Iran. They're lovely people. I'm number one.
2: Images of the jet captured since its unveiling show it is not equipped with some of the same missile detection and countermeasure systems as older jets. Former Wisconsin Judge Hannah Dugan has been spared prison time for ushering a Mexican defendant out of her courtroom as Immigration and Customs Enforcement agents waited in the hallway. Michigan is experiencing its largest outbreak of a parasitic infection that causes severe diarrhea. Nearly 1,000 people have been diagnosed with cyclospora. No deaths have been reported. A federal judge says writer E. Jean Carroll can be paid the $5.8 million set aside after a jury found President Trump sexually abused her in 1996 and later defamed her. This is AP News.
1: 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Back to the Hudson Institute.
0: Antitrust laws ensure that the new innovative products and are developed and sold in a competitive marketplace free of collusion. Courts have long recognized that IP laws and antitrust are complementary and share the common purpose of encouraging innovation, industry, and competition. Thus, strong IP enforcement and strong antitrust enforcement work in tandem to protect and promote our innovative competition-based economy. However, patent protection and the right to exclude are generally only pro-competitive where it is within the scope of the government-granted patent, and I will also be touching on that angle later on in my remarks today. The second topic I want to talk about is the fact that patents, and regardless of whether they are standard essential patents or not standard essential, do not inherently establish market power. Long time ago, courts conflated holding a patent and possession of market power. Modern antitrust enforcers and courts reject such simplistic view. As early as the initial original 1995 antitrust IP guidelines of the antitrust agencies, the text explained that a patent or copyright or trade secret does not carry a presumption that such IP right confers market power. The U.S. Supreme Court has since endorsed that's the antitrust agency's view in this issue in its Illinois Tool Works decision. So there is now consensus that antitrust law applies to conduct involving patents just as it applies to other types of conduct, and the existence of market power depends on the assessment of other factors, including whether there are actual or potential close substitutes to the patented product. The existence of such substitutes would constrain the exercise of any market power. The folly of treating patent rights as synonymous with market power is well illustrated by the story of the modern intermittent windshield wiper, invented and patented by Robert Kearns. Kearns attempted to license his invention to the major automobile makers, but failed after they chose to infringe and hold out. Instead, he was only awarded a royalty after having to engage in decades of litigation when a jury found that the Ford car company had infringed his intellectual property. Kearns also engaged in protracted litigation against another car company, Chrysler, and won royalties. But he was never able to successfully commercialize his invention. Kearns had a patent, but no market power. Last October, the Antitrust Division filed a statement of interest in Disney versus InterDigital in the Delaware District Court, clarifying this principle in the context of standard essential patents. Standard essential patents are patents that have been incorporated into and are essential to the implementation of a collaborative industry standard. The division explained in Disney versus InterDigital that, as with non-essential patents, there is no presumption of market power simply because a patent has been incorporated into a standard. As the division's statement of interest outlines, whether a standard essential patent owner has market power or can exercise it depends on an assessment of various factors. First, it depends on whether there are alternatives to the standard. Just as products compete against each other, different standards also compete against each other. If the standard has substitutes, then incorporation into the standard may not confirm market power. Second, what are the contractual obligations and commitments that a patent holder may have voluntarily undertaken pursuant to the policies of the specific standard development organization, or SDO, that created the standard? If the patent holder has pledged that it will license its patents on reasonable and non-discriminatory or fair, reasonable, non-discriminatory, RAND or FRAND basis, then those commitments could protect against any exercise of potential market power that could have been conferred by standard essential patent status. In Disney versus InterDigital, there were allegations in the complaint that the patent holder, InterDigital, had undertaken numerous commitments, including promising to license the standard essential patents at stake to implementers on RAND terms. And there are no allegations regarding potential alternative technologies. Under those circumstances, antitrust demands additional analysis. Establishing market power cannot depend merely on incorporation into a standard. To rely on such a presumption would be an incorrect application of the antitrust laws that creates an unwarranted assumption of market power. It may also unduly reduce the incentives for innovators to contribute cutting-edge technology to pro-competitive industry standards.
1: Dina Calle, Deputy Assistant Attorney General for International Policy and Appellate.
0: Notably, the division's clarification regarding analysis of market power conferred by a standard essential patent is consistent with the longtime position of the European Commission, whose horizontal cooperation guidelines explain that there is no presumption that holding or exercising IP rights essential to a standard equates to the possession or exercise of market power. Rather, the question of market power can only be assessed on a case-by-case basis. The third topic I want to highlight today is the fact that seeking an injunction is generally protected from antitrust liability and is consistent with the public interest. An additional concern implicated in the Disney versus InterDigital litigation that I just mentioned was the plaintiff's efforts to impose antitrust liability on InterDigital for seeking judicial redress for alleged infringement. However, as the division statement points out, such petitioning activity is not only constitutionally protected by the First Amendment, but also litigation is typically the only way to enforce IP rights. Therefore, as the antitrust division explained, patent holders are generally protected from antitrust liability, let alone the possibility of treble damages for seeking redress in the courts. The antitrust division has remained vigilant on this front, filing another statement of interest this spring in Samsung versus Netlist, which reiterated these basic points. One, standard essential patents should not carry a presumption of market power. Two, market power analysis requires the same fact-specific approach, whether in the essential patent or non-essential patent context. And three, a violation of contractual obligations undertaken in the standard essential patent context does not in and of itself constitute anti-competitive conduct. In addition, last November, DOJ, together with the USPTO, filed a joint comment on the public interest in an International Trade Commission proceeding involving a complaint filed by Netlist against Samsung regarding dynamic random access memory devices, or DRAM. In that complaint, Netlist alleged that Samsung, along with other respondents, was importing devices that infringe on Netlist's patented DRAM devices. In the comment, DOJ and USPTO explained that even if an infringing company's technology is generally important, this importance does not in and of itself equate to being in the public interest and weighing against issuance of an exclusionary order. This matter illustrates how exclusion orders at the ITC can safeguard American innovation. The joint comment in this DRAM matter also emphasized that the public interest is not served by transforming the public interest factors in the statute into barriers to IP enforcement. Rather, a crucial goal must be to honor Congress's intent in structuring the ITC system of redress and refrain from encouraging on parties' First Amendment rights to petition the courts to seek relief from patent infringement. Notably, DOJ's guidance regarding injunctions, much of which was issued with the USPTO, seems consistent with the European law as reflected in the 2015 European Court of Justice Huawei ZTE decision. That decision analyzed whether a standard essential patent holder who gave a FRAND assurance may violate EU competition law by seeking an injunction against an infringer who declared itself willing to negotiate towards a license. In that decision, the ECJ explained that European law provides for a range of legal remedies aimed at ensuring a high level of protection for intellectual property rights and for the right of access to a tribunal. These principles seem to mirror the U.S. patent law and constitutional right to seek redress in courts for patent infringement. The ECJ further explained that the proprietor of an essential patent has the right to bring an action for a prohibitory injunction or for the recall of products. Similarly, to the U.S. sham litigation and Walker process exceptions, the ECJ found that this right can only be limited in particular circumstances, noting that an essential patent holder should not be barred from bringing the claim in the first instance. The fourth matter I want to talk about is a specific case in which actually the division moved the needle on injunctions, and that's the collision versus Samsung matter. As part of the U.S. interest in ensuring that the patent system's incentives work for a variety of innovators, including those who choose to commercialize their IP through licensing, the DOJ and USPTO recently filed a joint statement of interest in collision versus Samsung, which addressed the possibility of injunctive relief for a non-practicing patent holder after it proves infringement. After collision, which was a patent holder, won a jury verdict that Samsung has infringed four of its patents, it sought to enjoin Samsung from further infringement of one of them. As the Supreme Court held in eBay versus Merck Exchange, a patent holder seeking an injunction must satisfy the traditional four-factor test, including demonstrating irreparable injury and the inadequacy of monetary remedies. The joint statement of interest explains that patent holders willing to license their patents can, under certain circumstances, establish irreparable injury and the insufficiency of monetary relief.
1: Deputy Assistant Attorney General Dina Calle.
0: It follows from the Supreme Court's decision in eBay, which stated that such patent holders may be able to satisfy the traditional four-factor test and should not be categorically denied the opportunity to do so. The district court agreed. Consistent with the division's arguments, it held that collision had established irreparable harm and that monetary damages would be inadequate. While it found that collision had established these factors through alternative arguments, it noted that the statement of interest was correct, that under certain circumstances, irreparable harm can be demonstrated by a non-practicing entity, given that, one, patents can be difficult to value, and two, damages can be difficult to calculate. And the court rejected Samsung's argument that verged on an assertion that a non-practicing entity cannot establish irreparable harm. While the court ultimately denied collision's motion for failing to establish adequacy of the third and fourth eBay factors, the balance of hardships and the public interest, the statement of interest helped establish an important point, namely that there are circumstances under which a patent holder that licenses its patent can establish irreparable harm and inadequacy of monetary remedies. The fifth topic I want to talk about is how intellectual property enforcement strengthens global competition, to give you a little bit of the international perspective. So each year, the Office of the U.S. Trade Representative, USTR, issues a special 301 report, as required by Congress, which is a review of the global state of IP right protection and enforcement internationally. It focuses on failure to enforce IP rights as required under the World Trade Organization trade-related aspects of IP rights, WTO TRIPS agreement. Without robust IP protection and enforcement globally, American innovators cannot defend their rights when their IP is stolen or infringed, and consequently, the benefits of that IP cannot flow back to the United States economy. Effectively, failure to enforce IP laws creates a non-tariff barrier to trade, as it can subsidize domestic industry or increase costs on the U.S. industry. The recently issued 2026 Special 301 report highlighted several emerging global trends, that have the potential to improperly and unfairly harm U.S. innovators related to patents and standards. The Intellectual Property and Standards section of the report underscores the importance of IP protection to U.S. leadership in developing next-generation technologies and states unequivocally that American innovation leadership, economic competitiveness, and national security are threatened by proposals or actions that undermine the effective enforcement of patent rights. The report went on to identify three emerging global trends that improperly harms U.S. innovator. First are court rulings called anti-suit injunctions that bar U.S. companies from enforcing their patents anywhere else in the world other than the court that issues such a ruling. The second is judicial or administrative procedures that compel innovators to grant, without their consent, global licenses to patented technologies on terms set by the court or the government. And third, judicial or legislative efforts to prohibit the seeking or availability of injunctions against patent infringement, the core remedy that allows patent holders to enforce their rights. The report's findings dovetail with the antitrust policy principles I highlighted earlier, including the importance of robust intellectual property protection, both domestically and globally, the importance of an unfettered intellectual property marketplace, and the unhindered availability of injunctions and other remedies against infringement. They're also consistent with the globally recognized WTO treaty obligations. So this is a case where, while arriving from different angles, antitrust and international trade policies converged around the same principles. The last point I want to talk about is has to do with the fact that accurate patent disclosure is key for promoting competition. As I observed at the outset, part of successfully choreographing the dance of incentivizing innovation and protecting competition is ensuring that the patent protection is not used to extend the protection beyond the correct scope of the government-granted right. Such calibration is key to striking the right balance between patent protection and encouraging lawful non-infringing uses and follow-on advances, which are pro-competitive. Thus, while the Antitrust Division has been active in advocating for strong IP protections, it also recently filed a statement of interest emphasizing that the borders of patent protection must be carefully policed. In Corteva versus Inari, the division explained that the essential quid pro quo of the patent system means that the public must receive meaningful disclosure in exchange for being excluded from practicing the invention for a limited period of time. As this matter also implicates an international patent regime, it highlights that the U.S. companies receive reciprocal benefits and IP protections in foreign jurisdictions when we encourage the proper interpretation of our domestic IP laws. To conclude, the IP antitrust dance has long been in full swing. Enforcement of both IP and antitrust laws enhances competition, innovation, and trade domestically and globally. And there seems to be an encouraging level of convergence in the policy and analysis of these issues in the U.S. and across the Atlantic. We at the division are committed to continuing our policy work in this important area together with the rest of our U.S. government interagency and international counterparts. Thanks. Joining you with my tea. It's cold here, yeah.
5: Great. Thank you, Dina. I think this was a very, very helpful overview of the many things that the Antitrust Division has done at the intersection of antitrust and IP. I have several questions, and I'm sure also our audience will have questions. So feel free to raise your hand if you would like to ask anything. So as you mentioned in your speech, the Department of Justice, often together with the U.S. Patent and Trademark Office, has submitted several statements of interest, many of which did focus on the question of the availability of injunctions. So the ability of an IP holder to preclude someone from using the technology without an authorization. And you have done a lot of work, but can you just explain why do you think
1: Hudson Institute Senior Fellow Urshka Petrocic.
5: Are important for competition and innovation.
0: Sure. So I start by saying that this is part of a sort of a broader principle, and that is that non-price competition is just as important as price competition. So non-price competition includes things like competition through innovation.
1: Deputy Assistant Attorney General Dina Kalai.
0: Since in many circumstances, injunctions are the only way to end infringement and have the patent holder be remunerated, you know, for its technology, that's why injunctions serve as the backbone of innovation and create incentives to innovate. And again, innovation is an important form of non-price competition. That's why we've focused so much on injunctions. I thought maybe I'd mention other examples of our work to promote non-price competition aspects. So in the children's health defense matter from almost exactly a year ago, July 11th of last year, that was a statement of interest that involved our view that it's important to encourage competition in the marketplace of ideas. So that was another focus on non-price competition. Then our hospital steering cases like Ohio Health, which recently settled, were cases where consumers were denied of choices, of product choice, to access different types of health plans.
5: So I guess innovation, highlighting the importance of innovation, is in line with our broader thinking and focus on non-price restraints to competition.
6: Yeah. Makes sense. Thank you. We have also touched upon the topic of technology standards and standard development. So the division has recently used standardization language in its analysis of accreditation activities. Could you speak a little bit about that?
5: Sure, absolutely. Let me find the names of the cases. Yeah. We have done that in two cases. And the first one was Lincoln Memorial University versus American Veterinary Medical Association, colloquially known as AVMA, and in the American Osteopathic Association AOA matter versus the American Board of Internal Medicine. So I want to explain that professional accreditation is a form of standard, I would say standard setting, not even standard development, because it doesn't involve really technological development. And typically, professional accreditation brings together a group of professionals from that profession, so they're all horizontal, and because of that, they share the goals of limiting new entry into their profession and making sure that keeping prices as high as possible in their profession. So we're very aware of that nature of professional accreditation, and therefore, in these two statement of interest, we do highlight that this is a form of standardization, and as such, should be subject to procedural safeguards, you know, like openness, balance of interest, consensus, etc. And it's not clear, unlike, you know, technical standard development, I think accreditation is not as open, and that creates an issue. So that's why we're very focused on that topic. Yeah, and all of these, by the way, are on our Antitrust Division Statement of Interest webpage, so I highly recommend them to everybody.
6: Great, thank you. So just going back to the standard development, the DOJ has devoted a lot of attention to collaborative industry standards, and for a good reason, because they can be very important for economic prosperity and national security, but not all standards are developed in the same way. Some are set by the government, typically not in the U.S., but let's say in Europe or in other countries. Other standards are developed by firms with significant market power. And then there are standards that are developed through an open industry-led standardization process. Could you share your perspective on how these different approaches to standard development, and what are your thoughts? What is the antitrust perspective on this various way to develop standards?
5: Sure. So we start with the basic principle, right? The traditional standard development processes are collaborative, and therefore, in order to stay clear of antitrust scrutiny, they generally must comply with core procedural safeguards such as consensus, openness to all interested parties, transparency, balance of stakeholder categories, written procedure, appeals mechanism, etc. And that goes back to, you know, decades back to Supreme Court cases like Allied Tube, where the Supreme Court observed that SDOs typically comprise of members having horizontal and vertical business relations that have economic incentives to restrain competition. And therefore, the court explained that such private development of standards is permitted under antitrust laws only on the understanding that it will be conducted in a nonpartisan manner with meaningful safeguards to achieve genuine pro-competitive benefits. The problem is that we increasingly are seeing now non-traditional bodies that develop standards, such as private consortia or even open source groups. And because they're equally collaborative nature, like traditional SDOs, it's important for their lawyers also to apply procedural safeguards in order not to get into to risk antitrust liability. Other issues we are following in these newer organizations are cases where there's development organizations that are not SDOs, which claim to have a friend or royalty-free policy in place, but actually that is not the case. And the problem with that is, of course, that any company wishing to implement the standard relies on the belief that they're implementing a standard that is backed by friend or royalty-free, you know, spec when they design their products, but they may be surprised afterwards to learn otherwise.
0: And a well-functioning competitive market always includes information about what the pricing would be, so that could be a problem. Another problem can be the imposition of a reciprocal royalty-free condition to participate in development of the standard. And I would note that the openness standard in the list of safeguards that I listed usually generally means open to all directly and materially interested parties without undue financial or restrictive barrier. So that may be a question of whether there's enough openness when you have a policy like that.
5: Yeah. And you mentioned royalty free, and I know that you have spoken about this in the past in some of your speeches. I mean, the assumption is if something is free, isn't it good for consumers? What are your thoughts? What's the antitrust perspective?
0: I mean, first, just a practical observation. I mean, usually traditional FRAND-based systems are flexible in the way that the form, you know, the commitment form lets you tick which box you want to tick. You can say, I'll give royalty-free. Typically, you can give a non-assert, or you can give FRAND. Or, of course, you can give a negative. You can give nothing. So it leaves sort of the option for the technology owners or those who develop the technology into the standard to name their price. And I think that's always the most competitive option when you let everybody compete, you know. And if you think your technology is much better, maybe you give FRAND. If you think your technology is not worth that much, you know, you'll say I'll give a royalty free. So and then let the best technology win based on the price that the owner chose to assign to it. That's price competition. Yeah.
5: It's also not all companies can afford to offer a technology for free, right?

0: companies can afford to offer a technology for free, right? So it's ensuring that there is some positive return, fosters competition by having a broader set of companies able to contribute to that technology development. I would like to open the floor to the public. Are there any questions that we have, comments? Yes, please introduce yourself.
1: Yeah.
0: I think the microphone is coming.
2: Hi, Safia Marar, the Mercatus Center. So in the during the first Trump administration, under Makam Delrahim at the antitrust division, he announced a new Madison approach to antitrust and IP. A lot of the comments you make sound, you know, very similar. There's a lot of overlap. Are there any areas where the second Trump administration has departed from it?
3: I wouldn't say departed, but maybe added a different flavor. For example, focusing on the Noah Pennington immunity, you know, for seeking an injunction, I didn't see that during, you know, the division's time under AAG Delrahim. The market power issue also just, I mean, so I would say it's definitely the same direction, but we're trying to hit things that were not done then. I also wanted to highlight the balance, right, because I also talked about our Corteva versus Inari matter, and in that case, you know, we were, I guess, you supported, no, we weighed in favor of nobody, but what we highlighted was more of a defendant kind of angle, that the importance of a quid pro quo, so that if you want the protection, you must make sure that your disclosure is sufficient. So I'd like to think of ourselves as balanced and just finding new angles to shine a light on in the IP area.
0: Thank you. Yes, please.
4: A conversation with Adina Kalai, Deputy Assistant Attorney General for International Policy and Appellate.
5: Hi, Jake and Sarah. How would you assess the intersection of IP protection and national security, especially when it comes to the subject of export controls, particularly how America restricts its technologies from being deployed to certain markets overseas, even some friendly markets, like let's say India is in subject right now.
3: Mm-hmm.
5: And how can we overcome, how can the American market potentially overcome any hindrance or any obstacles with relation to national security concerns?
3: So, I mean, because I work for the antitrust division, it's less of my area. I can generally state my belief that economic prosperity is a form of national security. So by ensuring that we have well-functioning markets and that our innovators get, you know, compensated for their technology here and overseas, I would say that contributes to national security. I know that people usually don't think about national security as related to markets, but I think that's an important angle of it. For the rest, really, it's less my area, so I can't comment. Yeah.
0: Yeah, absolutely. Great point. Yes, please.
6: Henry Hecker, retired governor. I wanted, do you favor something like the principle of administrative courts that one of the universities here keeps pressing for, but somehow it's not really getting done currently, as opposed to just letting court law, court decisions determine the future of an invention? Is there a way to have like an invention court? Could this be set up? And they would have the ultimate authority to make decisions on the original inventor. You mentioned the wiper case, the windshield wiper, where all they could get was a royalty for his invention. That problem always occurs. It seems to be routine. Maybe there's a way to correct this issue in some way that would be amenable to all parties.
3: Just to clarify, do you mean like a royalty court, a dedicated tribunal that only does royalties, or what do you mean by an administrator?
6: Sure, I mean, that's a possibility.
3: I mean, I think that the regular court system can do a good job as long as we make sure that, you know, injunctions are available in this country as well, because otherwise parties will just be, and they are, you know, taking their cases to the UK and Germany. And, you know, as But he works for the U.S. government.

0: government, I'd much rather have our courts decide these things than overseas court, which is why I think it's important to offer effective remedies, but in regular courts, not in specialized courts, I would say.
1: Yeah. There is also a more general question of course, sometimes courts need to intervene to address disputes between parties, but how much do we want the courts to be the price determinant? No, should the market determine the prices or should the court? As I said, sometimes there is no other way. Courts need to intervene to solve a dispute, but perhaps we want a system where parties have an incentive to agree on the price, which goes back to your point of injunctions. Injunctions play a key role in bringing parties to the table.
0: Right, but in terms of you said courts deciding the price, I think the number one Georgia-Pacific factor, right, is comparable licenses, and comparable licenses are really, they take the number from the market, kind of what
1: exactly
0: the market brought in. So.
1: Did you have a question here? Yeah.
2: At the Hudson Institute in Washington, D.C., conversation with Adina Kalai from the Justice Department Antitrust Division, moderator Urska Petrovich, Hudson Institute Senior Fellow.
1: Others can hear you.
3: Yeah, thank you so much for doing this. I'm Anna with GCR. I was just wondering, I mean, a lot of the topics that you mentioned today were areas where the DOJ has filed a statement of interest, and so I was wondering if you could share anything about how the division goes about choosing these cases and sort of what you expect the program to look into going forward.
0: Sure. It's a great question. I mean, we love doing statement of interest because they help us develop the law in direction to clarify and develop antitrust law in ways which we think is the right way. People who are interested, contact us and see if we have interest in an innovative area of law. And, you know, sometimes we oblige and sometimes we don't, but that's actually an opportunity to invite people to bring in matters to us. And the other thing I wanted to mention I'm glad you asked that, Anna, is that we also have a business review letter process, right? So in addition to the statement of interest, which is where, you know, we have a right to weigh in into a court and highlight what we think is the correct antitrust analysis, we also have a business review letter practice, and that's a practice where when private parties want to engage in some sort of new activity or a new project, but they're worried that it may raise antitrust issues, they come to us, and if we think, you know, that there's a way to do it which satisfies antitrust laws, we issue a business review letter, then it goes on our website. They haven't been done for a while because under the prior administration there was no business review letters. I think there's openness and interest in business review letters, so if people have ideas and they want to come over and talk to us, I would invite them.
1: So they haven't been done in this administration because there were no requests. Is that correct?
0: I can't go into more
1: okay.
0: detail than that, yeah. But I believe they weren't done in the prior administration for ideological reasons, not because there were no requests, yeah.
1: Got it.
0: Yeah. Yes, please.
4: Hi, I'm Jesse. I run a legal startup. I'd love to get your thoughts on what you think of the role of large marketplaces and platforms in the enforcement of patent infringements. So to give context, for example, there are some marketplaces that have standards for this, such as Amazon, where they have a dedicated patent infringement reporting tool. But for pretty much every other platform, especially online marketplaces, enforcement for patents either is predicated by a court order or there is simply actually no reporting tool at all, which essentially creates an asymmetry towards the infringers where they are able to essentially build this up without needing to fear for quick enforcement because of that. Do you think that there should be more responsibility put towards the larger platforms for policing for patents?
0: Trying to understand the question, sorry. So you're asking whether larger platforms like Amazon should be subject to a different framework?
4: So, for example,
0: can you repeat the question, yeah?
4: For larger platforms that don't have a patent reporting standard or method, you know, what do you think is the responsibility for these platforms? Do you think that this is something that the platforms should have to enact in order to, you know, grant faster enforcement? And if so, is this something that you think the government should take a part in?
0: Interesting. Well, I can say on a high level that, you know, that the Trump administration is very anti-regulatory, right? So the idea of, imposing a new regulatory burden will probably not be a first choice, at least at this time, yeah.
1: Thanks. Yes.
5: Sounds like the antitrust division is working very closely with the USPTO on things like the statements of interest you've mentioned. Can you expand on that a bit, and then in any other way that the agencies are working together?
0: Yeah, that's a great question, a great opportunity to highlight our great collaboration with our colleagues from the USPTO, who are the true experts, right, on IP and the leads in the U.S. government and in IP and copyright, IP and trademark policy. We have a working group together, which is the Standard Essential Panel Working Group, and together we seek opportunities to move the needle in this area. We've also we work together with the rest of the interagency. I mentioned the Special 301 report today, so that was a USTR effort. Good government. Good government is working together with other agencies so that every issue is looked at from different perspective. And we definitely, it's been a very fruitful collaboration with USPTO, also with USTR and others. I think the system works well in terms of including various stakeholders in thinking on of how to develop policy. Thanks.
1: One question, just you mentioned the Special 301 report, and one topic that was mentioned in that report was the so-called licensing negotiation groups, which are a group of technology users that would jointly negotiate licensing agreements for the use of patented technology. I know you have spoken about this, and there have been some statements. Can you just summarize what is your perspective on this licensing negotiation groups and how maybe foreign agencies are looking at that, and whether we can expect any development on that front?
0: Yeah. I mean, we've been quite vocal on this topic. Generally antitrust views collusion on prices between horizontal competitors as a highly suspicious endeavor, and the specific license negotiation group that I'm aware of involved direct competitors in the automotive industry, indeed. It's a collusion between buyers, right? So it's because they are licensees, so they buy the technology together, and they have tried to advocate for it as being a good way to negotiate, but we have significant concerns with that conduct. I think we have not been shy about expressing it. I prefer not to talk about what other agencies around the world do. I would only say that licensing typically is a global business, at least in major technology areas. So, if it's illegal in one jurisdiction, then I think that's the way it stays. Other than that, I have nothing else to say at this point. Yeah.
1: Great. Thank you. Any other questions? If not, maybe just one question. Looking ahead, what are the DOJ's top priorities at the intersection of antitrust and intellectual property and standards right now? Anything that you would like to highlight? Or anything we should expect in the coming months?
0: No, I would highlight the open invitation for people who are interested in maybe business review letters in this space to give us good ideas. If it works, we'd be interested in seeing that. We'll continue to, it depends on what, the statement of interest depend on what litigation is out there in court. So we'll keep our eyes open and hopefully continue our collaboration with USPTO. Yeah, thanks.
1: Okay, great. Well, please join me in thanking Dina Kalai for her participation. Thanks for joining us, and hope to have you back at the Hudson Institute soon.
0: Thank you.
2: Conversation with Dina Kalai with Justice Department's Antitrust Division, Deputy Assistant Attorney General for International Policy and Appellate at the Hudson Institute in Washington, D.C. 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Coming up in about 15 minutes at 5 p.m. Eastern, it's Washington Today.
6: President Trump met with NATO Secretary General Mark Rutte during the NATO summit in Ankara, Turkey. They discussed NATO defense spending, Greenland, trade with Spain, and the conflict with Iran.
7: Thank you very much. We've had some great meetings. We had dinner last night with President Erdogan, and I think it was really, I would rate it a 10, maybe a 12.
8: A bit of a small palace.
7: 12, yeah, that's beautiful. Everything is beautiful. We've had some very good meetings, in particular with Turkey and trade, and now we're meeting with everybody today. As you know, we're going to have a very big meeting with lots of leaders from, I think, every country, right? Every country showed up.
8: They're
7: every
8: all
7: NATO
8: there.
7: Country.
8: Yeah.
7: Plus, we have a couple that aren't in NATO that would like to be in NATO,
8: yeah.
7: I guess. But it's been very successful. It's been a fantastic meeting. So I'll be having a news conference after we're finished it at about 4:30, 5 o'clock. And I assume most of you will attend. But a lot of things have been determined, and some things haven't, frankly. We attacked very powerfully last night the very dangerous people from Iran. They're sick. There's something wrong with them. We said, go and do your funeral stuff. And instead of that, they start shooting rockets at ships yesterday. And so we hit them very hard last night, very hard. I would say 20 to 1, 20 times tougher. And I told them, every time you hit, we hit. And, of course, they're dirty players, so they go after everyone, probably including me. I've been number one on their list for years. And they're a bunch of scum, you want to know the truth. They're scum. And so we don't like them. I don't like them. And they're evil people, and it's the denuclearization of Iran. And we're going to denuke it. We're not going to let them because they're crazy. And they can't have a nuclear weapon. And they go around killing people. They've killed thousands and thousands of our soldiers. They've killed hundreds of thousands of innocent people. They had the roadside bomb, Soleimani. I took care of him first term. And that was a big thing because I think he probably would be a lot stronger had he been around because he was a bad guy, but he was an evil genius. But a bad guy. And he was the father of the roadside bomb. The roadside bomb is a bomb that goes on when you're driving your little vehicle around, and it goes on and you have no legs, no arms, and no face. And they've killed thousands and thousands of people. Even the SS Cole was theirs, you know, if you remember that disaster. So I don't like them at all. And frankly, I think we waste a lot of time with them. I think we should just do our business. Can you imagine? They start shooting bombs, actually missiles at ships yesterday. Saudi Arabia, Kuwait, a couple of others. I don't think they know what the hell they're doing, but they're bad people, very bad people. I think they're incompetent, by the way, because if they were competent, they would have made a deal a long time ago, like how about 47 years ago. So they've been in trouble for 47 years. And we took out their first set of leaders. We took out their second set of leaders. They want to take out the U.S. leader, me. I'm on every list. I saw things this morning. I'm on every single one of their lists. And so far, I guess I've been a little bit lucky, but that maybe doesn't last very long because that's the way it goes. But we have great people. But these are evil, sick people, and we have to rid their cancer. They're cancer. And you know what you do? You got to cut out cancer early. And that's the way I feel. And I want to thank Mark. He's been a great Secretary General of NATO. I'm not happy with NATO because of what they did with Greenland. And I'm not happy with NATO because of the fact that they didn't want to help us with the number one state sponsor of terror. That's Iran. They were unwilling to help us. Now, in all fairness, I didn't speak to Mark about it. I think if I did, it might have been different. But we didn't need help. but I was really testing. I wanted to see whether or not they'd be there. And the answer is they were. I spoke to Germany. I spoke to France. Spoke to UK. Spoke to Italy. I didn't speak to Spain. Spain is a wasted cause. We don't want to do any trade business with Spain anymore, by the way. I'd like you to cut it off. Spain is a terrible partner in NATO. They don't participate. They don't pay. I don't want anything to do with Spain. Cut off all trade with Spain, please, including visits. Okay, we don't want anything to do. Watch them come running back. Oh, they'll come running back. They treat this man terribly. And this man's a good man, too. Great man. They're lucky they have him. But Spain doesn't agree to anything. And you shouldn't carry him. I mean, you sort of automatically carry because you're protecting an area. So they're there. So they probably figured they have to protect us, right? But we don't have to. And we don't have to trade with them. I don't want to do any more trade with them. All right?
8: Yes,
7: take it immediately. Don't even talk to them. They're hopeless. Bad people because, you know, they have everybody else going and paying and working. In particular, Spain. There are a couple of others. But in particular, Spain, they're open about it. They're hostile about it. And let's see how hostile they remain when they call up and they, please, we want to trade with you, sir. We want to trade with you, sir. They make so much money with us, and we're going to see that they make a lot less. I want no business with them. So other than that, we're having the big meeting in a little while, and I'm going to relate my problems. Greenland is a big problem for us. And the other big problem is the fact that when we wanted them, we didn't want them badly, but we did say, if you want to join us, and they all said no. But when they could have, they weren't there for us, and we've been there for them. We spent over $1 trillion over the last short period, trillion, in order to protect these countries from Russia. And has nothing to do with us. We have an ocean, but it's been a long-term thing, and they haven't treated us right. And Mark understands that. He understands that. And we're going to work something out, I think, one way or the other. But we've been treated unfairly. We pay disproportionately. We had a time when we were paying 100%. We were paying 100% of NATO, and yet a lot of the countries weren't paying anything. But there was calls made a few weeks ago. I spoke with UK, and the Prime Minister said, well, we don't want to help you now, but we'll help you when the war is over. I said, that's not good. And likewise, I spoke to Germany. They didn't want to help. I spoke to France. They didn't want to help. Nobody wanted to help. Some of the very small countries want to help because they're the most vulnerable. I mean, that's the only reason they wanted to help. So I appreciate you being here. We're going to be going back together, many of us together. And again, I want to say, despite the fact that I'm very upset with NATO, that we pay far, far too much, billions and billions of dollars too much, because it's unfair, because we're protecting them. So we protect them, but they're not there for us. Think of it. It doesn't work. But I want to say this is a great leader. They're lucky they have him. It's their biggest asset. You want to know the truth? So, Mark, would you say a few words?
9: Absolutely. Thank you so much, Mr. President. Dear Donald, let me start with Iran. We discussed it last night at the presidential palace. I think what you did, degrading the nuclear capability, crucial for Israel, the region, for Europe, degrading the ballistic missile capability of Iran, crucial for Israel, for the region, for you, for the whole world. And then trying to bring this to a peaceful end, they attacking ships yesterday. I think what you did last night was absolutely necessary. It was a very strong response. I'm with you on this. It's really important. When it comes to NATO, what you have achieved, and this is a huge win, and I just want to say this again. The last 2 years, Canada and European NATO nations spending $215 billion more in 2024 and 2025 and 2026 compared to 2024. This is staggering, $258 billion. In the meantime, almost 200,000 jobs in the U.S. being supported.
6: NATO Secretary General Mark Rutte.
9: By all the investments by countries in the United States in the defense industrial base, buying from the defense industrial base from the U.S. companies. So here you see there is a... You have been able to really get them to step up, to do this. And when it comes to Iran, I know you are disappointed. We discussed it a couple of weeks ago. I would say these are isolated cases. 5,000 planes taking off from European airports in support of Epic Fury. It was Europe as one big platform of power projection for the United States, helping with Epic Fury, including countries you mentioned, Germany from day one, France, and many others. We discussed the Bucharest airport, which was closed for a couple of days for commercial traffic because you needed it for Epic Fury. And
7: well,
9: they were
7: the United Kingdom wouldn't let us use the island for 2 weeks, so we had to fly back.
9: No, so I'm saying you're right, there are isolated
7: and
9: cases.
7: And Italy was very bad having to do with their bases, as you know, and a couple of others. So
9: But still, generally, 5,000 is huge. And you mentioned Spain. Even you got Spain to pay 2%. They made a huge step in last year. So there are still issues we have to solve. But hey, also even in Spain, I would say they got to the 2%. And I know you have a very strong relationship with the United Kingdom, the King, but also you personally always with Keir Starmer, who is now leaving office. He has now also committed to spend another $20 billion extra, £15 billion on defense. So I would argue without you in this chair, this would not have happened. It is, of course, because of Russia, but also because of you. So grab to win. It's there. You did this. It was The Hague, and now they are implementing it. And on Greenland, you and I made a deal in Davos. I will make sure that that deal is step by step being implemented. That you can deploy, if you want, the Golden Dome on Greenland. You have your trilateral talks. Mark was leading them from your side with the Greenlanders and the Danes when it comes to if they would change their constitutional position in the kingdom, etc. But hey,
7: I mean, just so they understand, Greenland is very important for the United States, but it's not important for Denmark. In fact, when Denmark was overrun by the Nazis in less than one day, Hitler beat them out in one day, took over. They asked us to take care of Greenland. In fact, we took Greenland, and then stupidly we gave it back. We shouldn't have given it back to them because we're the ones that need it. We need it for protection of the world, not just the United States. And it's very important. It doesn't help Denmark, but it helps us. And it's very important for us. And again, they were defeated very quickly. Denmark was beaten in one day, less than one day, by the Nazis, by Hitler. And when this happened, they immediately switched it over to us. We owned it. We had it. We were taking care of it, and then we gave it back, which is, I don't know why. I wouldn't have given the Panama Canal back either, you know, so what do I know? I certainly wouldn't have done that because China's trying to take over the Panama Canal, and that's not going to happen. So, but I just, you know, it's interesting. I'm very unhappy with NATO, and yet this man is a great leader, and he gets it. He gets it maybe better than some of the leaders.
9: But also your allies get it, thanks to you, and that is important. Yeah. I could not do this without you.
7: It's too bad Biden didn't do it, or Obama.
9: Hey, but you are here now.
7: Obama.
9: And you are Trump 45, and Trump 47. In total, more than $1.2 trillion. I call this the Trump trillion.
7: No, it's true. $1.2 trillion
9: extra spent by Canada and the
7: Canadian. And
9: I'm not
7: only blaming NATO. They got a free ride. And
9: not
7: if
9: anymore.
7: Biden had any brain, which he didn't, he would have said, you got to pay more. And same with Obama. Two bad presidents. But they could have asked, and you would have done that too. It would have been, I mean, who knows?
9: But who knows if they would have done it.
7: It should have happened years ago, and it couldn't. But Obama didn't do it, and Biden didn't do it, and frankly, Bush didn't do it either.
9: But you did what Eisenhower started trying to do, equalizing the
7: Europeans.
9: He tried. And all the other presidents, none of them were successful. You're the first one. It's your win. Your win in the Hague.
7: That's why I like him.
9: And your win now.
7: That's why I like him.
9: This is true. Without you, this would not have happened. Really,
7: do you have any questions?
8: Mr. President, is the ceasefire over? Is the ceasefire done? Is the MOU dead?
7: It's a very interesting question. To me, I think it's over. I don't want to deal with them anymore. They're scum. You know what scum is? They're scum. They're sick people. They're led by sick people. And they're vicious, violent people. And if they had a nuclear weapon, they'd use it. As far as I'm concerned, it's over. I'll speak to our negotiators. They want to negotiate. They're good people. Steve Witkoff, Jared Kushner. But they have to come back to me. As far as I'm concerned, it's just a waste of time dealing with them. They're liars. We make a deal. And if I make a deal with him, we have a deal. And he goes out, he talks. We make a deal. Everyone's agreed. No nuclear weapon. We make a deal. They go outside, talk to the press. They say, we never even talked about it. There's something wrong with them. They're cuckoo. As far as I'm concerned, it's over.
8: Talks will resume after we get through the funeral proceedings.
7: What?
8: Does this mean that talks with Iran will not resume?
7: I don't care. They can talk. But I think they're wasting their time. They're a bunch of lying guys. I do it my whole life. That's all I do is deals. My whole life is that's how I became president, I guess. That's a deal, too, right? But I made a lot of money. I had a lot of great success. Tremendous success. Everything I did, I was successful. And I deal with these guys, and I say, this is from a different school. They're liars. They're cheats. They're sick people. They've hurt their people. They killed 54,000 people as of now that were protesting. You know, when people say, how come they haven't taken over? They can't take over because they're dead. They killed them. Nobody's going to take over. They have no guns, and the other side has machine guns. And they're killing them. The press doesn't report it. But they're bad people. They're bad people. And frankly, I don't want to waste my time with them. Now, I'll let our wonderful negotiators keep talking if they want, but I don't see it. I don't like these people. You know that? I like him. I like the leaders. I think all of these leaders.
9: Great. And they love
7: him. I think they didn't treat the United States fairly for many years, but that's okay. But they're sane, rational, good people. Most of them. I don't like a couple of them, to be honest. But there are a couple I don't like much. But I like Erdogan. I'll tell you. I like President Erdogan. He rolled out the red carpet. He's terrific. You know, he could have gone into the world. A lot of people saying, like with Bibi, I like Bibi. I think Bibi was a terrific wartime prime minister. But Bibi said rough things yesterday about Turkey and Erdogan. And I said, you know, I spoke to him. I said, he could have gone into the war because he doesn't like Israel much. And he doesn't like Bibi much. And he didn't go because of me. And this is a military power. Millions of soldiers. Turkey is very strong. They have a lot of our best equipment.
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10: AP News, I'm Ben Thomas. The U.S. military says it's carrying out another round of strikes on Iran. The announcement hours after President Trump said Iranian attacks on ships in the Strait of Hormuz signaled the end of the ceasefire.
7: Well, we hit them very hard last night. Very, very. Probably hit them hard again tonight.
10: As for negotiations to end the war,
7: they're bad people. They're bad people. And frankly, I don't want to waste my time with them.
10: Trump spoke at a NATO summit in Turkey, where he was later asked whether it all meant a return to all-out war.
7: I don't think it's going to start again. I think it's going to go very quickly.
10: But the talk sent oil prices climbing. Brent crude rose more than 5%, settling just above $78 per barrel. Stocks were shaky worldwide. On Wall Street, the Dow lost 576 points, or 1.1%. The S&P fell 0.3%, the Nasdaq 0.2%. Back at the NATO summit, President Trump offered praise for his Ukrainian counterpart, and Sagar Magani reports more help.
11: The president says the U.S. will give Ukraine a license to produce Patriot air defense systems.
7: We'll give them the right to make Patriots.
11: A big coup for Volodymyr Zelensky, who's long been asking the U.S. to provide more Patriots or a license so Ukraine can produce its own.
12: Patriot system is the best, you know. In the wall.
11: Saying air defense is a top priority against Russian missile strikes. The tone of this meeting was starkly different from past encounters when the president berated Zelensky.
7: We've actually developed a good relationship, it's hard to believe, right?
11: Saying Zelensky has been very effective during nearly 5 years of war.
7: He's done an amazing job.
11: Sagar Magani, Washington.
10: And a federal judge in New York's ordered writer E. Jean Carroll be paid the $5.8 million resting in escrow since the jury said President Trump sexually abused and defamed her. This is AP News.
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2: 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President Donald Trump at the NATO summit in Ankara, Turkey, says the U.S.-Iran ceasefire is over and calls Iranian leadership scum and cuckoo, and then warned the U.S. is preparing more military strikes against Iran. Now the U.S. Central Command says those strikes have started. President Trump also meeting with Ukrainian President Volodymyr Zelensky and saying Ukraine will be allowed to produce U.S.-designed Patriot air defense missiles to defend against Russian attacks. Rahm Emanuel, former Chicago mayor and possible Democratic presidential candidate, in a speech in Israel, said that country's leaders have turned it into a territorial pariah that the U.S. can no longer provide unconditional support for Israel. Immigration activists are calling for an independent investigation into the fatal shooting of a man from Mexico by an Immigration and Customs Enforcement agent during a traffic stop in Houston. Vice President J.D. Vance speaks in Milwaukee about the work of his White House fraud task force. Campaign manager of Democratic Senate nominee from Maine, Graham Plattner, facing rape allegations, pushes back against Democratic Party leaders who says are looking to replace him without the input of Plattner's supporters. And Treasury Secretary Scott Bessent says the 10-year-old plan to put Harriet Tubman on the $20 bill is not happening in the current Trump administration. That and more ahead on Washington Today. Washington Post writing, the ceasefire between Iran and the United States is over, President Donald Trump declared Wednesday, castigating Tehran after days of escalating attacks and adding later that the U.S. would probably strike Iran again on Wednesday. I think it's over, Trump said about a June ceasefire agreement. He spoke at a meeting of NATO leaders on the morning after U.S. forces launched over 80 strikes in Iran in response to Iranian attacks on ships passing through the Strait of Hormuz. The president spoke after Iran launched heavy retaliation overnight, with the Islamic Revolutionary Guard Corps saying it had targeted 85 U.S. military facilities in Bahrain and Kuwait on Wednesday, according to the semi-official media outlet Fars. That was from Washington Post. President Trump's first comments on this subject were very early morning Eastern time while he was meeting with the NATO Secretary General Mark Rutte at the NATO summit in Turkey.
8: Is the ceasefire over? Is the ceasefire done? Is the MOU dead?
7: It's a very interesting question. To me, I think it's over. I don't want to deal with them anymore. They're scum. You know what scum is? They're scum. They're sick people. They're led by sick people. And they're vicious, violent people. And if they had a nuclear weapon, they'd use it. As far as I'm concerned, it's over. I'll speak to our negotiators. They want to negotiate. They're good people. Steve Witkoff, Jared Kushner. But they have to come back to me. As far as I'm concerned, it's just a waste of time dealing with them. They're liars. We make a deal. And if I make a deal with him, we have a deal. And he goes out, he talks. We make a deal. Everyone's agreed. No nuclear weapon. We make a deal. They go outside, talk to the press. They say, we never even talked about it. There's something wrong with them. They're cuckoo. As far as I'm concerned, it's over.
2: President Donald Trump answering reporters' questions while meeting with NATO Secretary General Mark Rutte at the NATO summit in Ankara, Turkey. Later, during a meeting with the President of Ukraine, Volodymyr Zelensky, President Trump was asked whether the U.S. is now back at war with Iran.
14: With the Iran ceasefire possibly over, can we expect the resumption of full-scale hostilities?
7: They are behaving very badly, as they have for 47 years. And, you know, we hit them hard last night after they launched. They launched a couple of, you don't have to know about this, you got stuff on your mind. But they launched a couple of drones and one rocket, one missile, and at ships, because they were in the strait, which they have every right to be. And so we hit them very hard last night, very, very. I'll probably hit them hard again tonight. I'll give them a little warning, we're going to hit them hard tonight. But we'll see how it all works out. No, I'm not happy with them. You know, it's like, for instance, we'll have a meeting and we'll talk about the denuclearization of Iran, because that's what the war is. It's not a war. It's really the denuclearization of Iran. And we'll have a meeting and we'll talk about just that. That's because my whole thing is not about regime change. It's not about that, although I think it's regime change when you knock out the first group, the second group, and now you're the, I think that's maybe the ultimate regime change, but that's not what it's about. It's about, we don't want them to have nuclear weapons, and it's denuking or denuclearization. And I think we've made a lot of progress, and they'll get out of the room. We'll talk about it like we're here. They'll agree on everything, and then they'll go out and have a news conference and say, we never even talked about it. They're cuckoo. There's something wrong with these people. And for 47 years, they've been the bully of the Middle East, and they're not the bully anymore. They're not the bully anymore. And all we want, it's very simple. They can't have a nuclear weapon. That's what I'm there for.
15: President Trump.
7: They'd use it, and we're not going to let that
2: President Donald Trump at the NATO summit in Turkey. At one point during this Q&A with reporters, the president asked Defense Secretary Pete Hegseth to give details about what targets in Iran the U.S. military has hit.
7: Pete, do you want to tell them about last night?
16: Yes, sir. Last night, as you said, about a small craft that they were trying to harass shipping with. So that was a big part of what we targeted. Underground facilities where they were storing drones or missiles, coastal defense sites, radar sites, surveillance sites, anything used to harass shipping in the Strait of Hormuz. So anything they thought they had rebuilt or capability they were using was a target last night. And tonight, if we need to, on your order, Mr. President, we will hit even more and even deeper, because that's the consequence.
7: And we may put down the blockade. We may put it back, the blockade. And it'll only be a blockade for Iran. Anybody else can have whatever they want.
2: President Donald Trump and U.S. Defense Secretary Pete Hegseth at a sideline meeting at the NATO summit in Turkey. And later, U.S. Central Command tweeting out, at the direction of the Commander-in-Chief, U.S. Central Command forces have started conducting additional strikes against Iran to further degrade their ability to threaten freedom of navigation in the Strait of Hormuz. The United States is holding Iran accountable for recent unjustified aggression against commercial shipping and civilian crews freely navigating a vital international waterway. Al Jazeera writing about this renewed fighting between the U.S. and Iran. At the heart of the dispute over the Strait of Hormuz is a difference in interpretation of Article 5 of the Memorandum of Understanding. It states that Iran will make arrangements using its best efforts for the safe passage of commercial vessels, with no charge for 60 days only, from the Persian Gulf to the Sea of Oman and vice versa. Iranian authorities argue that the clause gives Tehran authority over managing traffic through the strait, but the U.S. insists that the article lists only Iran's responsibility to ensure that it does not impede transit through the strait, without giving it a veto over who moves through the waterway. Reporting from Al Jazeera. Still later at the NATO summit in Turkey, at a closing news conference, President Trump was asked by a reporter about oil prices rising now that the president has declared the U.S.-Iran ceasefire is over.
17: Thank you, Mr. President. Steve Sedgwick from CNBC. The oil markets are up today around about 7% for WTI and Brent as well. The world is taking you at your word, sir, that the MOU is over, that the ceasefire is over. What happens next, sir? Are we on the cusp of a full-scale return to full conflict?
7: Well, I'll tell you what happens next. We're never going to see Iran have a nuclear weapon, because that's much more important than the numbers you're talking about. The prices of oil are dropping like a rock. Now they'll be up a little bit, and this will end very quickly. We have a tremendous, we have an oil glut right now because we got all those votes out of the strait, and it's going to drop, and I've predicted everything. I've been right about everything, and I have been for a long time. That's how I got to be president three times. That's how I won three elections. I did very well in the second one, won it. It was a rigged election. But I've been right, and oil's coming down. Now, I have to make sure of one thing, that we don't have lunatics having control over nuclear weapons. So we have that now. There's no way they have a nuclear weapon. We have cameras, as an example, on the site that those beautiful B-2s at 1 o'clock in the morning 10 months ago blew up. They blew it up. We have cameras, that's called Space Force. They're in space. But we have cameras that can read the badge of the person going over to a site, Mohammed something. We say it's Mohammed something is there with shovels. Well, shovels won't get you there. The biggest machinery in the world probably won't get you there, if you want to know the truth. It's way, way below. But we're watching that. And if anybody goes there, they get blown up. So nobody's going to touch that. Eventually, we'll take it. But what we do have is we have that. That's gone. If we wouldn't have had that, they would have had a nuclear weapon, and they would have wiped out Israel. If I weren't president, Israel wouldn't exist. Now, we did it two times. When the JCPOA, the Obama deal, when that was originally conceived, everything went to Iran. $1.7 billion in cash, hundreds of billions of dollars. They thought they could buy peace with these people. You can't do that. So the big thing we have is more important than anything we can talk about is you can't let lunatics have nuclear weapons, and we've stopped that. And that should have been stopped on a couple of other occasions, too, with different countries, but they didn't do that. Yeah, please.
2: President Donald Trump at a closing news conference at the NATO summit in Turkey. U.S. Congress is not in session in Washington this week. The Senate Minority Leader Chuck Schumer, Democrat from New York, posting online today. Donald Trump's presidency is defined by destruction, chaos, illegal wars, and rising costs. he never had a serious plan for stopping his war. Senate Democrats remain united in our efforts to end this illegal war immediately and permanently. Wall Street today, the Dow down 576, NASDAQ up 51, S&P down 21. And from the New York Times, the global economy is set to slow sharply in 2026 after the war with Iran disrupted energy supply chains and triggered a fresh bout of inflation, the International Monetary Fund warned on Wednesday. Global output growth is poised to fall to 3% in 2026 from 3.5% last year, according to an update for the IMF's World Economic Outlook, reporting from the New York Times. This is Washington Today on C-SPAN Radio. From Fox News, President Donald Trump said Wednesday the U.S. will give Ukraine a license to manufacture Patriot air defense systems, a move that could mark a significant shift from supplying Kyiv with American-made weapons to helping Ukraine produce them itself. Trump made the comments while meeting with Ukrainian President Volodymyr Zelensky as Kyiv continues to press Western allies for additional air defense capabilities to counter Russian missile and drone attacks. That article from Fox News. Here's President Trump with the Ukrainian president.
7: One of the things I think we're going to be talking about today, a little birdie told me this, about the fact that we'll give them the right to make Patriots. We'll show them how to do it. It's very complex, actually, but it's you'll figure out the complexity quickly. And we're talking about that, and the company that makes them, which is building now four plants, you know, all of our companies, we'll be able to do this in 2 to 3 months. If you order a Patriot, now you have to wait a long time for them. Same thing with Tomahawks. We have a lot of certain equipment, but with they call it the elite equipment. And you don't need elite equipment necessarily for a war. But so one of the things we're going to be talking about is we're going to give a license to you to make Patriots. That's pretty cool, right? This way you can't complain that we're not giving them enough. It's say, make them yourself. We haven't informed the company of that yet, but that'll work out all right. You know, I'm sure they'll be thrilled. But, you know, they'll be able to do it. You'll be able to figure that out. Most countries couldn't do that.
2: President Donald Trump, during his meeting with the Ukrainian President Volodymyr Zelensky at the NATO summit in Turkey, President Trump also spoke about Russian President Vladimir Putin telling him that he would be willing to meet with President Zelensky and would prefer to do so in Moscow. That prompted Zelensky to joke that a meeting in Moscow would be too dangerous because Ukraine has been attacking the city with drones.
7: President Putin said, I would love to meet in Moscow. And I said, I don't think, you know, I have to put myself in his position. I don't know that he'd go to Moscow. Maybe he would. Would you go to Moscow?
12: It's difficult. There are a lot of Ukrainian drones there. That's right.
7: It was dangerous. It's hard to go to Moscow.
2: DPA writes that Russia has banned diesel exports and will begin importing fuel to ease worsening domestic shortages, despite President Vladimir Putin insisting the crisis is only temporary. The shortages have been driven by a wave of Ukrainian attacks that have put numerous Russian oil refineries out of operation. Story from Reuters. President Donald Trump on Wednesday ordered an immediate halt to all trade with NATO ally Spain, escalating tensions over defense spending and the Iran war, despite European Union rules requiring trade negotiations to be conducted as a single bloc. During a NATO summit in Ankara, which European leaders had hoped would cap rifts within the military alliance, Trump reignited the dispute with Spain, calling it a terrible partner, and made renewed claims on Greenland, although he later changed tack and said that there had been love and a lot of unity. Spanish Prime Minister Pedro Sanchez played down the rift and said that he had had a very cordial conversation with Trump during the summit. That's reporting from Reuters. Here again is President Donald Trump.
7: Spain is a wasted cause. We don't want to do any trade business with Spain anymore, by the way. I'd like you to cut it off. Spain is a terrible partner in NATO. They don't participate. They don't pay. I don't want anything to do with Spain. Cut off all trade with Spain, please, including visits. Okay, we don't want anything to do. Watch them come running back. Oh, they'll come running back. They treat this man terribly, and this man's a good man, too, great man. They're lucky they have him. But Spain doesn't agree to anything, and you shouldn't carry him. I mean, you sort of automatically carry him because you're protecting an area, so they're there. So they probably figured they have to protect us, right?
18: but we don't have to. We don't have to trade with them. I don't want to do any more trade with them. All right? Sure. Take it immediately. You don't even talk to them. They're hopeless. Bad people, because, you know, they have everybody else going and paying and working in Spain. In particular, Spain. There are a couple of others, but in particular, Spain. They're open about it. They're hostile about it. And let's see how hostile they remain when they call up and they... Please, please, we want to trade with you, sir. We want to trade with you, sir. They make so much money with us, and we're going to see that they make a lot less. I want no business with them.
2: President Donald Trump sitting beside NATO Secretary General Mark Rutte and talking to U.S. Treasury Secretary Scott Bessent at the NATO summit in Turkey. More from the Reuters article. It was the second time President Trump has instructed Secretary Bessent to halt commerce with Spain over its refusal to commit to NATO's new defense spending target of 5% of GDP. However, after his first such promise in March, trade between the two countries continued normally. That was from Reuters. The NATO Secretary General Mark Rutte held his own closing news conference at the NATO summit in Turkey and was asked why he continues to praise President Trump's stance on NATO.
19: Rasmus Reneborg from the Danish news agency, Danish news agency Ritzau. Mark, you sit next to Donald Trump in moments where he talks about conquering Greenland, talks about lashing out at allies like Spain, starting trade wars, things that it doesn't seem like the old Mark Rutte would approve of. Does this have any effect on your self-respect when you sit next to him like that and say nothing?
20: You know, what I always do is acknowledge when praise is due, and I think we should praise Donald Trump for the fact that NATO is so much stronger. Of course, it has to do with the Russian threat, it has to do with the war in Ukraine, but it very much also has to do with President Trump delivering now what since Eisenhower the United States tried to achieve, equalizing spending between the U.S. and Europe. And it makes Europe stronger. It makes Europe more relevant for the United States as a partner. So that is the transformative character of this summit, of what happened in The Hague, the implementation since The Hague, this summit as a point in time where we take stock. And I think that is extremely important. And when it comes to Greenland, I already explained. We had a meeting in Davos. And I said, I agree with you when it comes to Russia, when it comes to China, gaining access to the high north. But let's do this together. We have NATO for this. Let's work together on this. This is exactly what we are doing.
2: NATO Secretary General Mark Rutte at his closing news conference at the NATO summit in Turkey. U.S. Senator Dick Durbin, Democrat from Illinois, who is at the NATO summit with other senators and House members, Democrats and Republicans, was asked in a CBS News interview Tuesday night about the future of NATO in the Donald Trump administration.
21: And Senator, we know President Trump has a strained relationship with NATO over his push for them to spend more on security. Where does this relationship go from here, in your thoughts?
22: Well, it's a back and forth love and hate relationship. The president has, I think, wisely asked for our NATO allies, there are 32 members of NATO, to spend more of their own money to protect themselves. That's not an unreasonable ask. But there have been things that have happened during his second presidency which raised the question of our commitment to the future of NATO. I believe in it. That's why I'm here. And I found that of the delegates that are here from all over the region, part of NATO, they believe, as I do, that we're a safer world with the NATO alliance. We have been since the 1945. So this is going to be an opportunity for us to convince the president, if we have to move forward with this relationship.
21: And this NATO summit comes at a time when President Trump is already talking about the Pentagon, too, already talking about pulling some of those U.S. troops out of Europe. Is that something you would like to see happen, or should there be a pause here and further discussion, especially with lawmakers?
22: Well, I'm very concerned about it, because withdrawing troops from Poland or the Baltics at this point, I think, is a dangerous venture. We know what Putin has done in Ukraine. If he feels he can take out a NATO nation, he's likely to include one of them that I just mentioned. And I certainly don't want to see that happen. What we need to do is to make sure that we do this thoughtfully. And that means a dialogue between the Trump administration and Congress. Mm-hmm. That's not such a radical idea. That's what used to be the commonplace approach in America. It's unusual with this president, and it shouldn't be. We ought to have this dialogue.
2: Senator Dick Durbin, Democrat from Illinois, on CBS News Tuesday night from the NATO summit in Ankara, Turkey, part of a bipartisan congressional delegation. A few more headlines from the summit. President Trump met with the Syrian president, Ahmad al-Sharaa, and was asked if he will remove Syria from the State Department's list of state sponsors of terrorism. President Trump answered, "I think I will. Yeah, why wouldn't I? He's done a great job." And President Trump flew on the old Air Force One plane out of Turkey with the new Air Force One. That was the plane that was a gift from Qatar, sent ahead to Great Britain. President Trump said it was so U.S. service members in the airbase there could tour the aircraft. AFP writing, but the switch from the new jet on its maiden foreign trip sparked speculation it was because its security features were lacking, particularly after Donald Trump threatened fresh strikes against Iran, which borders Turkey. This is C-SPAN Radio's Washington Today. Another Reuters article, Rahm Emanuel, a Democrat weighing a 2028 U.S. presidential run, said on Wednesday that Israel risks jeopardizing its alliance with Washington unless it changes course on the Palestinians because of growing unease with its policies among U.S. voters. A former Chicago mayor and chief of staff to former President Barack Obama, Emanuel used a speech at Tel Aviv University to criticize Prime Minister Benjamin Netanyahu's government and propose a new U.S. policy toward the Middle East. That was the reporting from Reuters. Here's part of the speech.
3: But the most important thing a friend can do is to tell truth to a friend, even when it's painful. Today is a day for truth. The Prime Minister and his government have led Israel into a dead end. For too long, American policy towards Israel operated under the assumption that the best thing Washington can do for Jerusalem is to blindly, to silently stand behind your government without conditions, without demands, without consequences, even when we disagreed. That has been our mistake, and it's been not a favor to you. Unconditional support has produced a prime minister who has presumed that his strategic interests would incur no political costs if he ignored America's concerns about settlements and sparked a regional war. Unconditional support has allowed you to deny food and medical relief to innocent Palestinians in Gaza, leaving the world to conclude that Israelis not only want to kill Palestinians, but they are completely indifferent to their death, to their destruction, and completely indifferent to their suffering. Unconditional support has girded a political coalition in the Knesset that learned it can burn Palestinian farmland in the West Bank, terrorize Palestinian families without consequence. Given all of this, we need fundamentally a new and different approach to this alliance.
2: Rahm Emanuel at Tel Aviv University in Israel today. He also called for an end to U.S. taxpayers' subsidies of Israel's defense budget, saying Israel is wealthy enough to buy U.S. military equipment. And more from the Reuters article on the speech. Emanuel proposed trust-building measures to revive a peace process that collapsed in 2014, in which Arab states would take on a central role that would ultimately lead to the establishment of formal ties between Israel and the Arab League. Emanuel directed some of his criticism toward Israel's neighbors, describing the Palestinian leadership as failed and corrupt, and Arab countries as having paid little beyond lip service to the Palestinian quest for statehood. That was from Reuters. You can find his full speech at our video library at cspan.org. And this is Washington Today. From KPRC-TV, the NBC affiliate TV station in Houston, Texas, White House Borders czar Tom Holman said Immigration and Customs Enforcement is making record arrests and expects enforcement to accelerate as the agency expands staffing, comments that come as Houston leaders and civil rights advocates demand transparency in a fatal ICE shooting in the city's East End. According to ICE, agents attempted a traffic stop around 6:30 a.m. July 7th as part of what the agency described as a targeted enforcement operation to arrest an illegal alien. The agency identified the man shot as Lorenzo Salgado Araujo, a Mexican national I said was in the United States illegally. I said he tried to flee, rammed an ICE law enforcement vehicle, refused verbal commands, and used his vehicle in an attempt to run over an agent. The agent fired in self-defense, ICE said. That was reporting from KPRC-TV. Here is Border Star Tom Holman on Fox News from Monday night.
1: One of the top reasons I came back out of retirement twice for President Trump is because of the stories I've been told by parents who bury their children. So this, it doesn't get better. I mean, we turned up the heat. As you see, ICE had a record number of arrests in the last 5 days. They broke every record in the book. 10,000 arrests in less than 5 days. We turned the heat up. Ever since the Supreme Court decisions, we're turning the heat up on the Haitians who lost their status here. So we got a lot of work to do. We got more resources to do it. We got more agents to do it. So you're going to see these arrest numbers climb because we got to arrest these people. We can't wait for them to commit another crime.

0: the criminals and the non-criminals, and that's exactly what we're doing.
1: White House Borders Op Tom Homan on Fox News Monday night. Today, at a news conference in Houston, Texas, Roman Palomares, National President and Board Chair of LULAC, League of United Latin American Citizens, demanded an investigation into the deadly ICE shooting of a Mexican national on Wednesday.
2: We are here today because in the absence of facts from Immigration and Customs Enforcement, ICE, we are left with no choice but to conclude that a man was unlawfully killed on the streets of Houston yesterday morning, barely 24 hours ago. His name was Lorenzo Salgado Arajudo. Say his name because no one else, ICE does not want you to say that name. Today, we stand here as a community and we demand, okay? LULAC today is demanding, okay? We are not asking. We're not requesting. We are demanding the truth. It is unacceptable. It is un-American to use lethal force against a human being, then lock away the evidence, hide the video, silence the record, and expect his family, the people of Houston, and the American public to simply nod and say, "We believe you," because we don't. We do not believe you. You have not earned that trust. ICE has not earned that trust from the American people. Your pattern has been one of inaccuracies, of prejudicial leaks before the facts are known, of twisting the narrative to fit your version of events. Even as Mr. Salgado Arujo's body was either at Ben Taub Hospital, where he was pronounced dead, or en route to the Harris County, no one knew. The family did not know. That is not justice. That is a cover-up wearing the badge of public safety. How dare ICE act this violently, as though officers are above the law, and then expect the family, the community, and the American public to believe anything they say?
1: Roman Palomares, National President and Board Chair of LULAC, League of United Latin American Citizens, at a news conference today in Houston. Story from NBC News, former Wisconsin judge Hannah Dugan was spared from prison Wednesday for ushering a Mexican defendant out of her courtroom to evade U.S. Immigration and Customs Enforcement agents. A federal judge fined her $5,000 and cited her otherwise law-abiding life in issuing the sentence. That was from NBC News. One of Hannah Dugan's attorneys, Jason Luzak, spoke to reporters outside the courthouse in Milwaukee.
3: We agree with Judge Edelman's decision today. He certainly made the right call in not sentencing Judge Dugan to prison. She's lost so much throughout this process. The collateral consequences to her were great, and we appreciate that the judge took that into consideration whenever he sentenced her to a fine only in this case. As for the next steps, we look forward to appealing this case to the Seventh Circuit. We look forward to presenting the arguments that we think were right all along. And we think that at the end of the day, I think the appellate process will play out and we will be successful. And we look forward to doing that. And that's all I have to say. Thank you very much.
1: Jason Luzak, attorney for former Wisconsin judge Hannah Dugan, outside the courthouse in Milwaukee. Hannah Dugan was convicted of felony obstruction and she resigned when the Republican-controlled state legislature threatened to impeach her. Washington Today continues in a moment.
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1: 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Vice President J.D. Vance was in Milwaukee, Wisconsin today, talking about his work leading the White House Anti-Fraud Task Force. He was joined by Dr. Mehmet Oz, head of Centers for Medicare and Medicaid Services.

0: who said that most healthcare fraud is through organized crime.
1: Roughly 80% of the denied dollars were concentrated in just a few little jurisdictions. You know what that tells us? Organized crime is involved. These aren't broken up little mom and pop setups of fraud. This is a massive, often multinational criminal network that's taking advantage of the system. We're being attacked just as if they were firing rockets at us from foreign countries, trying to pierce the hide of CMS, which is Medicare and Medicaid. We cover and protect 170 million Americans. They want our money. It's over half of all the fraud at the federal level coming out of the healthcare system because we love our neighbors so much we want to protect our neighbors. But we're not doing it right if we're letting other countries steal our money. That's one big issue.
0: CMS Administrator Dr. Mehmet Oz at today's White House Anti-Fraud Task Force event in Milwaukee. Fox News reporting that Dr. Oz held a news conference in which he released new figures showing, quote, a drastic 7,100% spike in Medicare claims for tissue and organ transplants in just 6 years. The staggering increase in claims occurred between 2019 and 25, surging from $200 million to $14.4 billion, prompting the Anti-Fraud Task Force and the Centers for Medicare and Medicaid Services to deny potentially fraudulent claims and deny 96% of claims made since March. That was from Fox News. Vice President J.D. Vance, the task force chair, also spoke today and took reporters' questions. One was about fraud in the federal food aid programs.
2: Thank you, Mr. Vice President. Vanessa Kelson, Gray Media. What will happen if Wisconsin Governor Tony Evers does not hand over the SNAP rolls or the Medicaid enrollment data to your administration?
3: Well, look, we're going to look at what we can do to force him to give her that data. And just to give some context to the question for those of you who don't know. So the SNAP program, which is one of the most important programs that exists in the federal government, it ensures that low-income families have enough food to eat when they're down on their luck. Would you be shocked to know that most states do not do eligibility checks for the SNAP rolls anywhere? Doesn't happen in California, doesn't happen in a lot of other places. I'm the Vice President of the United States, and I could not tell you, not because I don't want to, but I cannot tell you whether the state of Wisconsin has illegal aliens who are ineligible, who are receiving food stamp benefits paid for by your tax dollars. And the reason why I don't know the answer is because the governor of this state will not give us the data that allows us to say, well, this person is eligible, this person is an illegal alien, scratch them off the list. Now ask yourself, ladies and gentlemen, that is, in my view, borderline criminal. If you are administering a program collecting billions and billions of dollars and you don't check whether the people you're giving that money to are actually entitled to it, that is a complete scam that's being perpetrated on every single person in this room. So what we've asked the governor to do is just give us the data so that we can check whether you've got illegal aliens on your food stamp rolls, and he's saying absolutely not. And I think the only plausible explanation for that is that he cares more about protecting illegal aliens than he does the good citizens of Wisconsin. It's a scam, and it has to stop.
0: Vice President J.D. Vance today in Milwaukee. Story from the Independent newspaper. Republican Congressman Mike Flood, Republican from Nebraska, fended off questions and comments from critical constituents Tuesday evening in his latest town hall that drew boos and jeers from audience members. Nebraskans who attended the town hall in Bellevue, a city located outside of Omaha, shouted at Flood when he promoted President Donald Trump's signature legislation, the One Big Beautiful Bill, or justified cuts to benefit programs such as food stamps. That was from the Independent newspaper. Here's part of the town hall meeting.
4: I'm Phil from Bellevue. Last year you voted for the Big Beautiful Bill. This bill cut, among other things, 20% of the benefits of SNAP, known as food stamps. In our state, 260,000 Nebraskans have food insecurity. This includes 20% of all children in our state. Since the USDA estimates 1% fraud maximum, please explain to us why you voted for these cuts to food nutrition. Well, first of all, as you recall, I said earlier, we returned SNAP funding to the levels that it was at in 2019. It went dramatically up during the COVID pandemic for good reason. We returned it to what it was, number one. Number two, as you'll recall, the big, beautiful bill cut $2 trillion in spending for the first time in decades. $2 trillion is a lot of money. At the time, we were $35 trillion in debt. And the third thing I'll say, and the thing I'm most proud, that bill cut taxes, well, it eliminated taxes on overtime, on tips, and Social Security. That is a direct benefit to the working class of the United States. The people that serve your food, the state trooper that's working overtime, Social Security. As a member of the state legislature, I also was a co-sponsor of the bill that takes the tax away on Social Security, which we're phasing out over time. So I understand your concerns with SNAP. I work often with the food banks and with Nebraskans that need assistance. I appreciate getting that question. I will double back with some of my sources when I get a chance this week, and I will check in on the latest. But I have not been hearing a lot about that from the agencies that I work with.
0: Congressman Mike Flood, Republican from Nebraska, at a town hall meeting in Bellevue, Nebraska, Tuesday night. Another line from the article in the Independent newspaper about this town hall meeting. Tuesday's town hall was not unlike others that Flood, age 51, has developed. Flood, age 51, has developed somewhat of a reputation for hosting tense town halls throughout his congressional district. By the way, he won re-election in 2024 with 60% of the vote. Governor Mark Gordon, Republican from Wyoming, and Governor Wes Moore, Democrat from Maryland, spoke today at the National Forum on Education Policy hosted by the Education Commission of the States, held in Washington, D.C., about their signature education reform policies. Governor Gordon, who chairs the commission, talked about WIP, Wyoming Innovation Partnership.
5: Engaging kids, making sure that they understood education wasn't just going to school. Education was cultivating, you know, sort of the passions you have for life. And I think things have changed so much during my lifetime from where you would go to work somewhere and you would stay with that job and eventually retire from it and things would be great. Now, how many of you are in the job that you really thought you were going to have when you were graduating from high school? I don't see any hands. Maybe it's the lights. I don't know. But you really, and that's the reason I talked about ranching and the reason I talked about fly fishing, really education ought to be about all these things. And so much of what I've heard over the last couple of years has been, well, we need more, you know, STEM education. That's true, we do. But not at the expense of the other things. That you're not going to learn things if you just memorize them the night before, take the test, check it off, and go on. The WIP initiative came from a very different place. Wyoming, it's pretty clear. Lots of things are changing. We made quite a bit of the country prosper with the energy we've produced. Most of that's been fossil fuel. And there's a change in the atmosphere. You can take that as a pun or you can take that any way you want to. But the fact of the matter is, you know, all of that's changing. And jobs are changing even in those traditional industries. Now you have to be much more literate with technology, et cetera, et cetera. So where this started was, I have a spouse who's got a job, but my job just changed. And if I'm going to go get re-educated, I'm going to have to go somewhere. And that means my family and my kids are going to have to translocate. So what are we going to do to meet them where they are? How can we make sure they have access, and I hate the word training, to the education they need to continue to be relevant in the workforce, continue to be relevant in their job? So that's the WIP initiative. It really starts in high school all the way through the university. There's a track you can get all the way through. That was we felt really, really necessary, and it's been astounding.
0: Governor Mark Gordon, Republican from Wyoming, at the Education Commission of the State's National Forum on Education Policy in Washington, D.C., and WIP is Wyoming Innovation Partnership. Also there, Governor Wes Moore, Democrat from Maryland, he talked about his program called ENOUGH, which stands for Engaging Neighborhoods, Organizations, Unions, Governments, and Households. He begins by saying that he got a late night phone call shortly after he took office about a mass shooting in Baltimore where most of the victims were children.
6: Going out there and spending time and going to the hospital and spending time with children who just finished life-saving surgeries. And then you go into the details of what actually happened that night. And you realize that there was a larger brokenness that had to be addressed, where it wasn't just the tragedy of what we saw that night that involved all those kids. It was about the fact that in that neighborhood where that shooting took place, one in two children were growing up in poverty. One in two. And so it was an idea and a philosophy that we just really took on, that we cannot just continue mourning the micro if we don't do something about the macro. If we don't do something about the conditions that people are existing in. And we thought about, there has to then be a different type of approach that we can take. And that was as we then started having conversations about ENOUGH. And for those, ENOUGH is actually an acronym. I've also learned in this, there's only one group who like acronyms more than the United States Army. And that is politicians. So ENOUGH is an acronym, and it stands for Engaging Neighborhoods, Organizations, Unions, Governments, and Households. Or basically, la-di-da-di, everybody. And we decided we want to take a different type of approach. Got a chance to call groups of people, including, I'm not sure where I'm about to talk about them in more depth later on, Jeff Canada, and the work they do over at the Harlem Children's Zone, him and Christian, this remarkable team. But then also just got a chance to say, what could it look like if we could work together and actually take the way we're addressing poverty, concentrated generational poverty, and then say, what would it look like if the way we could solve it is not by thinking that we were here to solve it, but actually by saying, let the communities take the lead themselves. That our communities did not need us to save them. Our communities needed us to listen to them. And then to be able to help provide the resources, the supports, the things that they knew they needed, and then allow them to grow from there. And so we ended up having an initiative called ENOUGH, where, you know, we're now working in 28 different communities all across the state of Maryland, urban, rural, and suburban. And we're letting the community let us know what are the needs, because they are going to be different. The needs in Cherry Hill are going to be different than the needs in Baltimore City, are going to be different than the needs in Hagerstown, which is in Western Maryland. The thing that they all had in common was that if you looked at the poverty map inside of Maryland in 2023, the most heartbreaking thing is that map looked exactly the same as it did in 2013. And exactly the same in 2003. The only difference is the red areas just got redder. So how do we make sure we're actually listening to them? And whether Hagerstown says the first things we need to deal with are things like childcare and opioids, or whether Park Heights says the first thing we need to deal with is transportation and truancy. No matter what their answer is, working with the communities, the answer is, you're right.
0: Governor Wes Moore, Democrat from Maryland, at today's Education Commission of the State's National Forum on Education Policy, held in Washington, D.C. And this is Washington Today. Bangor Daily News writing that Democratic U.S. Senate candidate Graham Platner's campaign escalated another fight with the state party on Wednesday, asking supporters to answer a 48-hour survey aimed at influencing the process of replacing him on the ballot. The dueling moves marked an escalating fight over who controls the process to replace Platner on the ballot against U.S. Senator Susan Collins, with a July 13th deadline approaching for him to withdraw, a July 27th deadline for Democrats to name a new nominee following a Monday article in Politico on an ex-girlfriend's allegation that the candidate raped her in 2021. State and national Democrats have disavowed Platner. Leaders of the main Democratic Party said Tuesday that Platner's campaign would have no role in determining the next nominee. His campaign rejected that assertion, saying they were seeking more information on a process that has not been laid out by leaders as of yet. Campaign manager Ben Chin alleged in an email to volunteers that the state party has involved national Democrats in sending staffers to help plan the nominating process privately. He said the campaign was launching its own outreach in response. That was from the Bangor Daily News. Maine Democratic Party Executive Director Devon Murphy Anderson posted this video Tuesday night.
7: Hi, everyone. I wanted to provide you all an update on the U.S. Senate race here in Maine. As you know, the Maine Democratic Party has been working around the clock to develop a process to replace our U.S. Senate nominee that is open, inclusive, transparent, and fair. The integrity of this process is just as important as the outcome, and we are committed to ensuring that Democrats across our state can have confidence in both. Unfortunately, Graham Plattner's team has repeatedly reached out to us in an attempt to put their thumb on the scale of what this process looks like. We have repeatedly reiterated to Graham Plattner's team that they have no role in determining our next Democratic nominee for the U.S. Senate, nor in determining what this process looks like. We have also reiterated that Graham Plattner must drop out of this race so that Democrats in Maine can focus on defeating Susan Collins this November. We look forward to making this process public as soon as Graham Plattner formally withdraws from this race.
0: Maine Democratic Party Executive Director Devon Murphy Anderson in a video Tuesday night, and Graham Plattner's campaign manager Ben Chin in an email to volunteers today writing, "If the Maine Democratic Party hopes to harness our movement and avoid disillusioning the hundreds of thousands of supporters who came into the fray because of our movement's policies, it must consult the feedback and proposals of the people who built and sustained this." Associated Press reporting that Kentucky Governor Andy Beshear is directly asking Senator Mitch McConnell, the state's most powerful figure in Congress, to disclose more about his condition after 3 weeks of silence from the 84-year-old since he was hospitalized in Washington. The letter released Wednesday from Beshear, a Democrat who was considered a potential presidential candidate in 2028, to the former Senate Republican leader, says Kentuckians have grown increasingly concerned about the current state of your health and well-being and ability to hold office. Reporting from Associated Press, Senate Republican leaders and Scott Jennings, political commentator and former advisor to Senator McConnell's past election campaigns, said that they have spoken with Senator McConnell. Scott Jennings talked about it Tuesday night on CNN.
8: Yeah, he called me this morning before I did my radio show. We talked for about 17 minutes. You know, he talked a lot about the situation with Iran, talked a little bit about Ukraine and what's going on in Europe. I told him I'd been to the Teddy Roosevelt Library. We talked a little bit about the history of the vice presidency and how Roosevelt had transformed that in the modern presidency, a little history of the Senate. It was a wide-ranging conversation. I talked to him often. I hadn't talked to him since he'd been in. I'd gotten a few text messages from him, but I hadn't spoken to him. So it was good to hear his voice. Voice sounded strong and sounded like he was keeping up with the news to me.
9: Did you ask him how he was feeling?
8: Yeah, he said he was feeling okay, you know, obviously well enough to call me on the phone and obviously well enough to talk to Barrasso and Thune. Now, look, I'm not qualified to discuss any medical issues or give you any information about that. That's really for him or his staff to do. But, you know, I talk to him from time to time and I see him from time to time. And, you know, we had a conversation today about the things that we normally talk about, which are news of the day, political stuff.
9: Did you come away feeling like he's still capable of serving the people of Kentucky as senator?
8: I came away feeling that he was staying on top of the news. Again, look, his condition and why he's in the hospital or when he might come out or look, that's.
9: Do you know why and are just saying it's not a liberty to share?
8: I do not know why. I only know, frankly, what has been reported or what his office has said. So it was a personal private call, but I didn't probe him too deeply for his medical record.
0: Scott Jennings, political commentator and former political confidant to Senator Mitch McConnell on CNN Tuesday night. In Great Britain, the decision by Nigel Farage, the leader of the Reform UK party, to resign from Parliament and run in a special election, or a by-election as they call it, so voters can weigh in on an ethics investigation he's facing over allegations he failed to declare a £5 million gift, came up today during Prime Minister's question time in the House of Commons in London. The Deputy Prime Minister David Lammy, with the Labour Party, he's filling in for the Prime Minister Keir Starmer, who was at the NATO summit in Turkey, was questioned by Daisy Cooper, the deputy leader of the Liberal Democrat Party.
10: The Honourable member for Clacton used to say, Mr. Speaker, the honourable member for Clacton used to say, leave means leave. But it seems his latest stunt is to leave this place just so that he can return as a fully fledged member after not just one referendum on his behaviour, Mr. Speaker, but possibly two. So will the Deputy Prime Minister join us in urging the Chancellor to delay the Honourable Member for Clacton's resignation until the investigation is complete, so the good people of Clacton have all the facts before they cast their votes? And failing that, will he support our Clacton clause, so that even once the Honourable Member ceases to be an MP, the investigations can continue?
11: Well, everyone can see that the Reform Leader is just trying to distract from the fact that he's up to his neck in sleeves. He's got serious questions to answer and he can't run away from them. Labour isn't going to be part of this circus. I hear it's the people versus the establishment, the city trader, Putin admiring professional politician who's pals with crypto billionaires versus Count Binface. There have been unqualified joke candidates in the past. Let's see what the people of Clacton decide.
12: Daisy Cooper.
10: Thank you, Mr. Speaker. It's clear it's a two-horse race.
0: In the British House of Commons in London today, during Prime Minister's question time, and filling in for the Prime Minister, the Deputy Prime Minister, David Lammy, of the Labour Party, and getting questions from Daisy Cooper, Deputy Leader of the Liberal Democrat Party. Count Binface is a comedian, Jonathan Harvey, who runs as a satirical political candidate in Great Britain, and he wears a bin-shaped metal helmet and calls himself an independent space warrior. All the other major British parties, Labour, Conservative, Lib Dem, Green, and Restore Britain, do not plan to run any candidates in the special election or by-election against Nigel Farage, leader of Reform UK. Back in the U.S., the Treasury Secretary Scott Bessent confirming this week the Trump administration is scrapping the 10-year-old plan to put 19th-century abolitionist Harry Tubman on the $20 bill, replacing former President Andrew Jackson, who's there now. Secretary Bessent spoke to Spectrum News.
13: Is Treasury still planning to put Harriet Tubman on the $20 bill?
14: We are not at present.
13: And can you explain, I guess, the difference? I was at your briefing, I think, a month or two ago when you held up the $250 bill with the president. Why are those on different tracks?
14: Well, of course. First of all, the $250 requires an act of Congress because you can't have a living person, and it was to commit for the 250th anniversary. For us to change on an existing bill, whether it's a 1 through 100, takes many years in advance.
0: Treasury Secretary Scott Bessent interviewed by Spectrum News earlier this week. The original decision to put Harry Tubman on a $20 bill was in the Barack Obama administration in 2016, originally scheduled to debut 2020. The first Trump administration then delayed it. Then the Biden administration put it back on track. And as you just heard, the second Trump administration is again delaying it or killing it. Here's the White House Press Secretary Jen Psaki with President Biden in January 2021.
15: The Trump administration, the Obama administration initially had wanted to put Harriet Tubman on the $20 bill. Trump administration dragged their feet on that. I wanted to see if the Biden administration has a sort of view of the timeline on whether or not she should be on the paper currency.
16: I was here when we announced that, and it was very exciting. It hasn't moved forward yet, which we would have been surprised to learn at the time. The Treasury Department is taking steps to resume efforts to put Harriet Tubman on the front of the new $20 notes. It's important that our notes, our money, people don't know what a note is, reflect the history and diversity of our country, and Harriet Tubman's image gracing the new $20 note would certainly reflect that. So we're exploring ways to speed up that effort, but any specifics would, of course, come from the Department of Treasury.
0: That's former White House Press Secretary Jen Psaki in the White House briefing room in January of 2021 after President Biden took office and This week, the Treasury Secretary Scott Bessent said Trump administration is not going to move forward with putting Harriet Tubman on the $20 bill. She would have been the first African American on the face of U.S. paper currency. 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Remember, you can get news throughout the day, Monday through Friday, at the top of each hour, as C-SPAN Radio brings you Associated Press updates. Have a good night.

0: C-SPAN's Washington Journal, our live forum inviting you to discuss the latest issues in government, politics, and public policy. From Washington and across the country. Coming up Thursday morning, we'll talk about the latest in the Maine U.S. Senate race and the state Democratic Party's plans to replace Graham Platner after recent allegations of sexual assault against him. Maine Public State House correspondent Kevin Miller is our guest. Then, Damian Murphy with the Center for American Progress gives an update on the NATO summit, Ukraine, the Iran war, and Trump administration foreign policy. And Washington Post opinion journalist Karine Hajjar discusses the Iran war, the NATO summit, and the 2026 midterm elections. C-SPAN's Washington Journal. 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
1: AP News, I'm Ben Thomas. Iranian state media is reporting explosions in several locations, including the port city Bandar Abbas on the Strait of Hormuz and Bushehr, home to Iran's nuclear power plant complex. This after the U.S. military announced it carried out another round of strikes. And Saga Begani reports President Trump foreshadowed it at the NATO summit in Turkey.
2: The president says the U.S. hit Iran hard last night.
3: Probably hit them hard again tonight.
2: And he's renewing old threats to target civilian infrastructure like bridges and electric plants and seize Karg Island, which includes most of Iran's oil facilities.
3: It's not a thing they can do about it.
2: His threat came hours after the president said the already shaky ceasefire with the Iranians is over.
3: Frankly, I don't want to waste my time with him.
2: Still, he'll let his envoys keep negotiating.
3: But I don't see it.
2: Sagar Meghani, Washington.
1: At the NATO summit, President Trump also announced the U.S. will allow Ukraine to manufacture its own Patriot air defense systems. NATO leaders pledged $80 billion to support Ukraine's defense needs. Trump also praised NATO members for increasing defense spending and plans to lift Syria's terrorism designation. And Lisa Dwyer reports.
4: A federal judge says writer E. Jean Carroll can be paid the $5.8 million that was set aside after a jury found that President Trump sexually abused her in 1996 and defamed her after she publicly revealed the attack. Trump's lawyers immediately appealed that order, which frees the money to be released to Carroll. Carroll's lawyers requested disbursement of the money after the Supreme Court declined to hear an appeal of the 2023 civil verdict. Trump has resumed defamatory attacks against Carroll as his lawyers consider asking the high court to reconsider its decision. I'm Lisa Dwyer.
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6: Welcome to Washington Today on C-SPAN Radio for Wednesday, July 8th, 2026. President Donald Trump at the NATO summit in Ankara, Turkey, says the U.S.-Iran ceasefire is over and calls Iranian leaders scum and cuckoo and warns the U.S. is preparing more military strikes against Iran. Then U.S. Central Command said those strikes have started. President Trump also meets with Ukrainian President Volodymyr Zelensky and says Ukraine will be allowed to produce U.S.-designed Patriot air defense missiles to defend against Russian attacks. Rahm Emanuel, former Chicago mayor and possible Democratic presidential candidate, in a speech in Israel, said that country's leaders have turned it into a territorial pariah and that the U.S. can no longer provide unconditional support for Israel. Immigration activists are calling for an independent investigation into the fatal shooting of a man from Mexico by an Immigration and Customs Enforcement agent during a traffic stop in Houston. Vice President J.D. Vance speaks in Milwaukee about the work of his White House fraud task force. The campaign manager of Democratic Senate nominee from Maine, Graham Platner, who is facing rape allegations, pushes back against Democratic Party leaders who he says are looking to replace Platner without the input of Platner's supporters. And Treasury Secretary Scott Bessent says the 10-year-old plan to put Harriet Tubman on the $20 bill is not happening in the current Trump administration. All that and more ahead on Washington Today. Washington Post writing, the ceasefire between Iran and the United States is over, President Donald Trump declared Wednesday, castigating Tehran after days of escalating attacks and adding later that the U.S. would probably strike Iran again on Wednesday. I think it's over, Trump said, about a June ceasefire agreement. He spoke at a meeting of NATO leaders on the morning after U.S. forces launched over 80 strikes on Iran in response to Iranian attacks on ships passing through the Strait of Hormuz. The president spoke after Iran launched heavy retaliation overnight, with the Islamic Republic Islamic Revolutionary Guard Corps, saying it had targeted 85 U.S. military facilities in Bahrain and Kuwait on Wednesday, according to the semi-official media outlet Fars. That was from the Washington Post. President Trump's first comments on this subject were very early morning Eastern time when he was meeting with NATO Secretary General Mark Rutte at the NATO summit in Ankara, Turkey.
7: Is the ceasefire over? Is the ceasefire done? Is the MOU dead?
3: It's a very interesting question. To me, I think it's over. I don't want to deal with them anymore. They're scum. You know what scum is? They're scum. They're sick people. They're led by sick people. And they're vicious, violent people. And if they had a nuclear weapon, they'd use it. As far as I'm concerned, it's over. I'll speak to our negotiators. They want to negotiate. They're good people. Steve Witkoff, Jared Kushner. But they have to come back to me. As far as I'm concerned, it's just a waste of time dealing with them. They're liars. We make a deal. And they, if I make a deal with him, we have a deal. And he goes out, he talks. We make a deal. Everyone's agreed. No nuclear weapon. We make a deal. They go outside, talk to the press. They say, we never even talked about it. There's something wrong with them. They're cuckoo. As far as I'm concerned, it's over.
6: President Donald Trump answering reporters' questions while meeting with NATO Secretary General Mark Rutte at the NATO summit in Ankara, Turkey. Later, during a meeting with the President of Ukraine, Volodymyr Zelensky, President Trump was asked whether the U.S. is now back at war with Iran.
8: With the Iran ceasefire possibly over, can we expect the resumption of full-scale hostilities?
3: They are behaving very badly, as they have for 47 years. And, you know, we hit them hard last night after they launched a couple of, you don't have to know about this, you got stuff on your mind, but they launched a couple of drones and one rocket, one missile, and at ships, because they were in the strait, which they have every right to be. And so we hit them very hard last night, very, very hard. Probably hit them hard again tonight. I'll give them a little warning, we're going to hit them hard tonight. But we'll see how it all works out. No, I'm not happy with them. You know, it's like, for instance, we'll have a meeting and we'll talk about the denuclearization of Iran, because that's what the war is. It's not a war. It's really the denuclearization of Iran. And we'll have a meeting and we'll talk about just that, just because my whole thing is not about regime change. It's not about that, although I think it's regime change when you knock out the first group, the second group, and now you're the, I think that's maybe the ultimate regime change, but that's not what it's about. It's about, we don't want them to have nuclear weapons, and it's denuking or denuclearization. And I think we've made a lot of progress, and they'll get out of the room. We'll talk about it like we're here. They'll agree on everything, and then they'll go and have a news conference and say, we never even talked about it. They're cuckoo. There's something wrong with these people. And for 47 years, they've been the bully of the Middle East, and they're not the bully anymore. They're not the bully anymore. And all we want, it's very simple. They can't have a nuclear weapon. That's what I'm there for.
9: President Trump.
3: They'd use it, and we're not going to let that
6: President Donald Trump at the NATO summit in Turkey. At one point during this Q&A with reporters, the president asked Defense Secretary Pete Hegseth to give details about what targets in Iran the U.S. military has hit.
3: Pete, do you want to tell them about last night?
10: Yes, sir. Last night, as you said, a lot of small craft that they were trying to harass shipping with. So that was a big part of what we targeted. Underground facilities where they were storing drones or missiles, coastal defense sites, radar sites, surveillance sites, anything used to harass shipping in the Strait of Hormuz. So anything they thought they had rebuilt or capability they were using was a target last night. And tonight, if we need to, on your order, Mr. President, we will hit even more and even deeper, because that's the consequence.
3: And we may put down the blockade. We may put it back, the blockade. And it'll only be a blockade for Iran. Anybody else can have whatever they want.
6: President Donald Trump and U.S. Defense Secretary Pete Hegseth at a sideline meeting at the NATO summit in Turkey. And later, U.S. Central Command tweeting out, at the direction of the Commander-in-Chief, U.S. Central Command forces have started conducting additional strikes against Iran to further degrade their ability to threaten freedom of navigation in the Strait of Hormuz. The United States is holding Iran accountable for recent unjustified aggression against commercial shipping and civilian crews freely navigating a vital international waterway. Al Jazeera writing about this renewed fighting between the U.S. and Iran At the heart of the dispute over the Strait of Hormuz is a difference in interpretation of Article 5 of the Memorandum of Understanding. It states that Iran will make arrangements using its best efforts for the safe passage of commercial vessels, with no charge for 60 days only, from the Persian Gulf to the Sea of Oman and vice versa. Iranian authorities argue that the clause gives Tehran authority over managing traffic through the strait. But the U.S. insists that the article lists only Iran's responsibility to ensure that it does not impede transit through the strait, without giving it a veto over who moves through the waterway. Reporting from Al Jazeera. Still later at the NATO summit in Turkey, at a closing news conference, President Trump was asked by a reporter about oil prices rising. Now the president has declared the U.S.-Iran ceasefire is over.
9: Thank you, Mr. President. Steve Sedgwick from CNBC. The oil markets are up today around about 7% for WTI and Brent as well. The world is taking you at your word, sir, that the MOU is over, that the ceasefire is over. What happens next, sir? Are we on the cusp of a full-scale return to full conflict?
3: Well, I'll tell you what happens next. We're never going to see Iran have a nuclear weapon, because that's much more important than the numbers you're talking about. The prices of oil are dropping like a rock. Now they'll be up a little bit, and this will end very quickly. We have a tremendous, we have an oil glut right now because we got all those boats out of the strait, and it's going to drop, and I predicted everything. I've been right about everything, and I have been for a long time. That's how I got to be president three times. That's how I won three elections. I did very well in the second one, won it. It was a rigged election. But I've been right, and oil's coming down. Now, I have to make sure of one thing, that we don't have lunatics having control over nuclear weapons. So we have that now. There's no way they have a nuclear weapon. We have cameras, as an example, on the site that those beautiful B-2s at 1 o'clock in the morning 10 months ago blew up. They blew it up. We have cameras. That's called Space Force. They're in space. But we have cameras that can read the badge of the person going over to a site, Mohammed something. We say it's Mohammed something is there with shovels. Well, shovels won't get you there. The biggest machinery in the world probably won't get you there, if you want to know the truth. It's way, way below. But we're watching that. And if anybody goes there, they get blown up. So nobody's going to touch that. Eventually, we'll take it. But what we do have is we have that. That's gone. If we wouldn't have had that, they would have had a nuclear weapon, and they would have wiped out Israel. If I weren't president, Israel wouldn't exist. Now, we did it two times. When the JCPOA, the Obama deal, when that was originally conceived, everything went to Iran. $1.7 billion in cash, hundreds of billions of dollars. They thought they could buy peace with these people. You can't do that. So the big thing we have is more important than anything we can talk about is you can't let lunatics have nuclear weapons. And we've stopped that. And that should have been stopped on a couple of other occasions, too, with different countries, but they didn't do that. Yeah, please.
6: President Donald Trump at a closing news conference at the NATO summit in Turkey. U.S. Congress is not in session in Washington this week. The Senate Minority Leader Chuck Schumer, Democrat from New York, posting online today, Donald Trump's presidency is defined by destruction, chaos, illegal wars, and rising costs. He never had a serious plan for stopping his war. Senate Democrats remain united in our efforts to end this illegal war immediately and permanently. Wall Street today, the Dow down 576, NASDAQ up 51, S&P down 21. And from the New York Times, the global economy is set to slow sharply in 2026 after the war with Iran disrupted energy supply chains and triggered a fresh bout of inflation, the International Monetary Fund warned on Wednesday. Global output growth is poised to fall to 3% in 2026 from 3.5% last year, according to an update for the IMF's World Economic Outlook, reporting from the New York Times. This is Washington Today on C-SPAN Radio. From Fox News, President Donald Trump said Wednesday the U.S. will give Ukraine a license to manufacture Patriot air defense systems, a move that could mark a significant shift from supplying Kyiv with American-made weapons to helping Ukraine produce them itself. Trump made the comments while meeting with Ukrainian President Volodymyr Zelensky as Kyiv continues to press Western allies for additional air defense capabilities to counter Russian missile and drone attacks. That article from Fox News. Here's President Trump with the Ukrainian president.
3: One of the things I think we're going to be talking about today, a little birdie told me this, about the fact that we'll give them the right to make patriots. We'll show them how to do it. It's very complex, actually, but it's you'll figure out the complexity quickly. And we're talking about that, and we'll, the company that makes them, which is building now four plants, you know, all of our companies, we'll be able to do this in 2 to 3 months. If you order a Patriot, now you have to wait a long time for them. Same thing with Tomahawks. We have a lot of certain equipment, but with the, they call it the elite equipment, and you don't need elite equipment necessarily for a war, but so one of the things we're going to be talking about is you'll, we're going to give a license to you to make Patriots. That's pretty cool, right? This way you can't complain that we're not giving them enough. I say, make them yourself. We haven't informed the company of that yet, but that'll work out all right. You know, sure, they'll be thrilled. But, you know, they'll be able to do it. You'll be able to figure that out. Most countries couldn't do that.
6: President Donald Trump, during his meeting with the Ukrainian President Volodymyr Zelensky at the NATO summit in Turkey, President Trump also spoke about Russian President Vladimir Putin telling him that he would be willing to meet with President Zelensky and would prefer to do so in Moscow. That prompted Zelensky to joke that a meeting in Moscow would be too dangerous because Ukraine has been attacking the city with drones.
3: President Putin said, I would love to meet in Moscow. And I said, I don't think, you know, I have to put myself in this position. I don't know that he'd go to Moscow. Maybe he would. Would you go to Moscow?
11: It's difficult. There are a lot of Ukrainian drones there. That's right. It's dangerous.
3: It's dangerous.
11: Europe.
3: No, it's hard. It's hard to go to Moscow.
6: DPA writes that Russia has banned diesel exports and will begin importing fuel to ease worsening domestic shortages, despite President Vladimir Putin insisting the crisis is only temporary. The shortages have been driven by a wave of Ukrainian attacks that have put numerous Russian oil refineries out of operation. Story from Reuters. President Donald Trump on Wednesday ordered an immediate halt to all trade with NATO ally Spain, escalating tensions over defense spending and the Iran war, despite European Union rules requiring trade negotiations to be conducted as a single bloc. During a NATO summit in Ankara, which European leaders had hoped would cap rifts within the military alliance, Trump reignited the dispute with Spain, calling it a terrible partner, and made renewed claims on Greenland, although he later changed tack and said that there had been love and a lot of unity. Spanish Prime Minister Pedro Sanchez played down the rift and said that he had had a very cordial conversation with Trump during the summit. That's reporting from Reuters. Here again is President Donald Trump.
3: Spain is a wasted cause. We don't want to do any trade business with Spain anymore, by the way. I'd like you to cut it off. Spain is a terrible partner in NATO. They don't participate. They don't pay. I don't want anything to do with Spain. Cut off all trade with Spain, please, including visits. Okay, we don't want anything to do. Watch them come running back. Oh, they'll come running back. They treat this man terribly. And this man's a good man, too. Great man. They're lucky they have him. But Spain doesn't agree to anything. And you shouldn't carry him. I mean, you sort of automatically carry because you're protecting an area, so they're there. So they probably figure they have to protect us, right? But we don't have to. We don't have to trade with them. I don't want to do any more trade with them. All right? Sure. Take it immediately. Don't even talk to them. They're hopeless. Bad people because, you know, they have everybody else going and paying and working in Spain. In particular, Spain. There are a couple of others. But in particular, Spain, they're open about it. They're hostile about it. And let's see how hostile they remain when they call up and they, please, we want to trade with you, sir. We want to trade with you, sir. They make so much money with us, and we're going to see that they make a lot less. I want no business with them.
6: President Donald Trump sitting beside NATO Secretary General Mark Rutte and talking to U.S. Treasury Secretary Scott Bessent at the NATO summit in Turkey. More from the Reuters article. It was the second time President Trump has instructed Secretary Bessent to halt commerce with Spain over its refusal to commit to NATO's new defense spending target of 5% of GDP. However, after his first such promise in March, trade between the two countries continued normally. That was from Reuters. The NATO Secretary General Mark Rutte held his own closing news conference at the NATO summit in Turkey and was asked why he continues to praise President Trump's stance on NATO.
12: Rasmus Reneborg from the Danish news agency,
13: yes,
12: Danish news agency Ritzau, Mark, you sit next to Donald Trump in moments where he talks about conquering Greenland, talks about lashing out at allies like Spain, starting trade wars, things that it doesn't seem like the old Mark Rutte would approve of. Does this have any effect on your self-respect when you sit next to him like that and say nothing?
13: You know, what I always do is acknowledge when praise is due, and I think we should praise Donald Trump for the fact that NATO is so much stronger. Of course, it has to do with the Russian threat, it has to do with the war in Ukraine, but it very much also has to do with President Trump delivering now what since Eisenhower the United States tried to achieve, equalizing spending between the U.S. and Europe. And it makes Europe stronger. It makes Europe more relevant for the United States as a partner. So that is the transformative character of this summit, of what happened in The Hague, the implementation since The Hague, this summit as a point in time where we take stock. And I think that's extremely important. And when it comes to Greenland, I already explained, we had a meeting in Davos. And I said, I agree with you when it comes to Russia, when it comes to China gaining access to the high north. But let's do this together. We have NATO for this. Let's work together on this. This is exactly what we are doing.
6: NATO Secretary General Mark Rutte at his closing news conference at the NATO summit in Turkey. U.S. Senator Dick Durbin, Democrat from Illinois, who is at the NATO summit with other senators and House members, Democrats and Republicans, was asked in a CBS News interview Tuesday night about the future of NATO in the Donald Trump administration.
14: And Senator, we know President Trump has a strained relationship with NATO over his push for them to spend more on security. Where does this relationship go from here, in your thoughts?
15: Well, it's a back and forth love and hate relationship. The president has, I think, wisely asked for our NATO allies, there are 32 members of NATO, to spend more of their own money to protect themselves. That's not an unreasonable ask. But there have been things that have happened during his second presidency which raised the question of our commitment to the future of NATO. I believe in it. That's why I'm here. And I found that of the delegates that are here from all over the region, part of NATO, they believe, as I do, that we're a safer world with the NATO alliance. We have been since the 1945. So this is going to be an opportunity for us to convince the president, if we have to move forward with this relationship.
14: And this NATO summit comes at a time when President Trump is already talking about the Pentagon, too, already talking about pulling some of those U.S. troops out of Europe. Is that something you would like to see happen, or should there be a pause here and further discussion, especially with lawmakers?
15: Well, I'm very concerned about it, because withdrawing troops from Poland or the Baltics at this point, I think, is a dangerous venture. We know what Putin has done in Ukraine. If he feels he can take out a NATO nation, he's likely to include one of them that I just mentioned. And I certainly don't want to see that happen. What we need to do is to make sure that we do this thoughtfully. And that means a dialogue between the Trump administration and Congress. Mm-hmm. That's not such a radical idea. That's what used to be the commonplace approach in America. It's unusual with this president, and it shouldn't be. We ought to have this dialogue.
6: Senator Dick Durbin, Democrat from Illinois, on CBS News Tuesday night from the NATO summit in Ankara, Turkey, part of a bipartisan congressional delegation. A few more headlines from the summit. President Trump met with the Syrian president, Ahmad al-Sharaa, and was asked if he will remove Syria from the State Department's list of state sponsors of terrorism. President Trump answered, "I think I will. Yeah, why wouldn't I? He's done a great job." And President Trump flew on the old Air Force One plane out of Turkey with the new Air Force One, that was the plane that was a gift from Qatar, sent ahead to Great Britain. President Trump said it was so U.S. service members in the airbase there could tour the aircraft. AFP writing, but the switch from the new jet on its maiden foreign trip sparked speculation it was because its security features were lacking, particularly after Donald Trump threatened fresh strikes against Iran, which borders Turkey. This is C-SPAN Radio's Washington Today. Another Reuters article, Rahm Emanuel, a Democrat weighing a 2028 U.S. presidential run, said on Wednesday that Israel risks jeopardizing its alliance with Washington unless it changes course on the Palestinians because of growing unease with its policies among U.S. voters. A former Chicago mayor and chief of staff to former President Barack Obama Manuel used a speech at Tel Aviv University to criticize Prime Minister Benjamin Netanyahu's government and propose a new U.S. policy toward the Middle East. That was the reporting from Reuters. Here's part of the speech.
16: But the most important thing a friend can do is to tell truth to a friend, even when it's painful. Today is a day for truth. The Prime Minister and his government have led Israel into a dead end. For too long, American policy towards Israel operated under the assumption that the best thing Washington can do for Jerusalem is to blindly, to silently stand behind your government without conditions, without demands, without consequences, even when we disagreed. That has been our mistake, and it's been not a favor to you. Unconditional support has produced a prime minister who has presumed that his strategic interests would incur no political costs if he ignored America's concerns about settlements and sparked a regional war. Unconditional support has allowed you to deny food and medical relief to innocent Palestinians in Gaza, leaving the world to conclude that Israelis not only want to kill Palestinians, but they are completely indifferent to their death, to their destruction, and completely indifferent to their suffering. Unconditional support has girded a political coalition in the Knesset that learned it can burn Palestinian farmland in the West Bank, terrorize Palestinian families without consequence. Given all of this, we need fundamentally a new and different approach to this alliance.
6: Rahm Emanuel at Tel Aviv University in Israel today. He also called for an end to U.S. taxpayers' subsidies of Israel's defense budget, saying Israel is wealthy enough to buy U.S. military equipment. And more from the Reuters article on the speech. Emanuel proposed trust-building measures to revive a peace process that collapsed in 2014, in which Arab states would take on a central role that would ultimately lead to the establishment of formal ties between Israel and the Arab League. Manuel directed some of his criticism toward Israel's neighbors, describing the Palestinian leadership as failed and corrupt, and Arab countries as having paid little beyond lip service to the Palestinian quest for statehood. That was from Reuters. You can find his full speech at our video library at cspan.org. And this is Washington Today. From KPRC-TV, the NBC affiliate TV station in Houston, Texas, White House Borders Czar Tom Holman said Immigration and Customs Enforcement is making record arrests and expects enforcement to accelerate as the agency expands staffing, comments that come as Houston leaders and civil rights advocates demand transparency in a fatal ICE shooting in the city's East End. According to ICE, agents attempted a traffic stop around 6:30 a.m., July 7th, as part of what the agency described as a targeted enforcement operation to arrest an illegal alien. The agency identified the man shot as Lorenzo Salgado Araujo, a Mexican national ICE said was in the United States illegally. ICE said he tried to flee, rammed an ICE law enforcement vehicle, refused verbal commands, and used his vehicle in an attempt to run over an agent. The agent fired in self-defense, ICE said. That was reporting from KPRC-TV. Here is Border Star Tom Holman on Fox News from Monday night.
17: One of the top reasons I came back out of retirement twice for President Trump is because of the stories I've been told by parents who bury their children. So this it doesn't get better. I mean, we turned up the heat. As you see, ICE had a record number of arrests in the last 5 days. They broke every record in the book. 10,000 arrests in less than 5 days. We turned the heat up. Ever since the Supreme Court decisions, we're turning the heat up on the Haitians who lost their status here. So we got a lot of work to do. We got more resources to do it. We got more agents to do it. So you're going to see these arrest numbers climb because we got to arrest these people. We can't wait for them to commit another crime to find them. We got to find the criminals and the non-criminals, and that's exactly what we're doing.
6: White House Border Czar Tom Holman on Fox News Monday night. Today at a news conference in Houston, Texas, Roman Palomares, national president and board chair of LULAC, League of United Latin American Citizens, demanded an investigation into the deadly ICE shooting of a Mexican national on Wednesday.
18: We are here today because in the absence of facts from Immigration and Customs Enforcement, ICE, we are left with no choice but to conclude that a man was unlawfully killed on the streets of Houston yesterday morning, barely 24 hours ago. His name was Lorenzo Salgado Arajudo. Say his name because no one else

0: That name. Today, we stand here as a community and we demand, okay? LULAC today is demanding, okay? We are not asking, we're not requesting. We are demanding the truth. It is unacceptable, it is un-American to use lethal force against a human being, then lock away the evidence, hide the video, silence the record, and expect his family, the people of Houston, and the American public to simply nod and say, we believe you, because we don't. We do not believe you. You have not earned that trust. ICE has not earned that trust from the American people. Your pattern has been one of inaccuracies, of prejudicial leaks before the facts are known, of twisting the narrative to fit your version of events. Even as Mr. Salgado Arujo's body was either at Ben Taub Hospital, where he was pronounced dead, or en route to the Harris County, no one knew. The family did not know. That is not justice. That is a cover-up wearing the badge of public safety. How dare ICE act this violently, as though officers are above the law, and then expect the family, the community, and the American public to believe anything they say.
1: Roman Palomares, National President and Board Chair of LULAC, League of United Latin American Citizens, at a news conference today in Houston. Story from NBC News, former Wisconsin Judge Hannah Dugan was spared from prison Wednesday for ushering a Mexican defendant out of her courtroom to evade U.S. Immigration and Customs Enforcement agents. A federal judge fined her $5,000 and cited her otherwise law-abiding life in issuing the sentence. That was from NBC News. One of Dugan's attorneys, Jason Luzak, spoke to reporters outside the courthouse in Milwaukee.
2: We agree with Judge Edelman's decision today. He certainly made the right call in not sentencing Judge Dugan to prison. She's lost so much throughout this process. The collateral consequences to her were great, and we appreciate that the judge took that into consideration whenever he sentenced her to a fine only in this case. As for the next steps, we look forward to appealing this case to the Seventh Circuit. We look forward to presenting the arguments that we think were right all along, and we think that at the end of the day, I think the appellate process will play out and we will be successful, and we look forward to doing that. And that's all I have to say. Thank you very much.
1: Jason Luzak, attorney for former Wisconsin judge Hannah Dugan, outside the courthouse in Milwaukee. Hannah Dugan was convicted of felony obstruction, and she resigned when the Republican-controlled state legislature threatened to impeach her. Washington Today continues in a moment.
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1: 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Vice President J.D. Vance was in Milwaukee, Wisconsin today, talking about his work leading the White House Anti-Fraud Task Force. He was joined by Dr. Mehmet Oz, head of Centers for Medicare and Medicaid Services, who said that most healthcare fraud is through organized crime.
5: Roughly 80% of the denied dollars were concentrated in just a few little jurisdictions. You know what that tells us? Organized crime is involved. These aren't broken up little mom and pop setups of fraud. This is a massive, often multinational criminal network that's taking advantage of the system. We're being attacked just as if they were firing rockets at us from foreign countries, trying to pierce the hide of CMS, which is Medicare and Medicaid. We cover and protect 170 million Americans. They want our money. It's over half of all the fraud at the federal level coming out of the healthcare system because we love our neighbors so much we want to protect our neighbors. But we're not doing it right if we're letting other countries steal our money. That's one big issue.
1: CMS Administrator Dr. Mehmet Oz at today's White House.

0: House Anti-Fraud Task Force event in Milwaukee. Fox News reporting that Dr. Oz held a news conference in which he released new figures showing, quote, a drastic 7,100% spike in Medicare claims for tissue and organ transplants in just 6 years. The staggering increase in claims occurred between 2019 and 25, surging from $200 million to $14.4 billion, prompting the Anti-Fraud Task Force and the Centers for Medicare and Medicaid Services to deny potentially fraudulent claims and deny 96% of claims made since March. That was from Fox News. Vice President J.D. Vance, the task force chair, also spoke today and took reporters' questions. One was about fraud in the federal food aid programs.
1: Thank you, Mr. Vice President. Vanessa Kelson, Gray Media. What will happen if Wisconsin Governor Tony Evers does not hand over the SNAP rolls or the Medicaid enrollment data to your administration?
2: Well, look, we're going to look at what we can do to force him to give her that data. And just to give some context to the question for those of you who don't know. So the SNAP program, which is one of the most important programs that exists in the federal government, it ensures that low-income families have enough food to eat when they're down on their luck. Would you be shocked to know that most states do not do eligibility checks for the SNAP rolls anywhere? Doesn't happen in California, doesn't happen in a lot of other places. I'm the Vice President of the United States, and I could not tell you, not because I don't want to, but I cannot tell you whether the state of Wisconsin has illegal aliens who are ineligible, who are receiving food stamp benefits paid for by your tax dollars. And the reason why I don't know the answer is because the governor of this state will not give us the data that allows us to say, well, this person is eligible, this person is an illegal alien, scratch them off the list. Now ask yourself, ladies and gentlemen, that is, in my view, borderline criminal. If you are administering a program collecting billions and billions of dollars and you don't check whether the people you're giving that money to are actually entitled to it, that is a complete scam that's being perpetrated on every single person in this room. So what we've asked the governor to do is just give us the data so that we can check whether you've got illegal aliens on your food stamp rolls, and he's saying absolutely not. And I think the only plausible explanation for that is that he cares more about protecting illegal aliens than he does the good citizens of Wisconsin. It's a scam, and it has to stop.
0: Vice President J.D. Vance today in Milwaukee. Story from the Independent newspaper. Republican Congressman Mike Flood, Republican from Nebraska, fended off questions and comments from critical constituents Tuesday evening in his latest town hall that drew boos and jeers from audience members. Nebraskans who attended the town hall in Bellevue, a city located outside of Omaha, shouted at Flood when he promoted President Donald Trump's signature legislation, the One Big Beautiful Bill, or justified cuts to benefit programs such as food stamps. That was from the Independent newspaper. Here's part of the town hall meeting.
3: I'm Phil from Bellevue. Last year you voted for the Big Beautiful Bill. This bill cut, among other things, 20% of the benefits of SNAP, known as food stamps. In our state, 260,000 Nebraskans have food insecurity. This includes 20% of all children in our state. Since the USDA estimates 1% fraud maximum, please explain to us why you voted for these cuts to food nutrition.
4: Well, first of all, as you'll recall, I said earlier, we returned SNAP funding to the levels that it was at in 2019. It went dramatically up during the COVID pandemic for good reason. We returned it to what it was, number one. Number two, as you'll recall, the Big Beautiful Bill cut $2 trillion in spending for the first time in decades. $2 trillion is a lot of money. At the time, we were $35 trillion in debt. And the third thing I'll say, and the thing I'm most proud, that bill cut taxes, well, it eliminated taxes on overtime, on tips, and Social Security. That is a direct benefit to the working class of the United States. The people that serve your food, the state trooper that's working overtime, Social Security. As a member of the state legislature, I also was a co-sponsor of the bill that takes the tax away on Social Security, which we're phasing out over time. So I understand your concerns with SNAP. I work often with the food banks and with Nebraskans that need assistance. I appreciate getting that question. I will double back with some of my sources when I get a chance this week, and I will check in on the latest. But I have not been hearing a lot about that from the agencies that I work with.
0: Congressman Mike Flood, Republican from Nebraska, at a town hall meeting in Bellevue, Nebraska, Tuesday night. Another line from the article in the Independent newspaper about this town hall meeting. Tuesday's town hall was not unlike others. Flood, age 51, has developed somewhat of a reputation for hosting tense town halls throughout his congressional district. By the way, he won re-election in 2024 with 60% of the vote. Governor Mark Gordon, Republican from Wyoming, and Governor Wes Moore, Democrat from Maryland, spoke today at the National Forum on Education Policy hosted by the Education Commission of the States, held in Washington, D.C., about their signature education reform policies. Governor Gordon, who chairs the commission, talked about WIP, Wyoming Innovation Partnership.
5: Engaging kids, making sure that they understood education wasn't just going to school. Education was cultivating, you know, sort of the passions you have for life. And I think things have changed so much during my lifetime from where you would go to work somewhere and you would stay with that job and eventually retire from it and things would be great. Now, how many of you are in the job that you really thought you were going to have when you were graduating from high school? I don't see any hands. Maybe it's the lights. I don't know. But you really, and that's the reason I talked about ranching and the reason I talked about fly fishing, really education ought to be about all these things. And so much of what I've heard over the last couple of years has been, well, we need more, you know, STEM education. That's true, we do. But not at the expense of the other things. But you're not going to learn things if you just memorize them the night before, take the test, check it off, and go on. The WIP initiative came from a very different place. In Wyoming, it's pretty clear. Lots of things are changing. We made quite a bit of the country prosper with the energy we've produced. Most of that's been fossil fuel. And there's a change in the atmosphere. You can take that as a pun or you can take that any way you want to, but the fact of the matter is, you know, all of that's changing. And jobs are changing even in those traditional industries. Now you have to be much more literate with technology, et cetera, et cetera. So where this started was, I have a spouse who's got a job, but my job just changed. And if I'm going to go get reeducated, I'm going to have to go somewhere. And that means my family and my kids are going to have to translocate. So what are we going to do to meet them where they are? How can we make sure they have access, and I hate the word training, to the education they need to continue to be relevant in the workforce, continue to be relevant in their job? So that's the WIP initiative. It really starts in high school all the way through the university. There's a track you can get all the way through. That was we felt really, really necessary, and it's been astounding.
0: Governor Mark Gordon, Republican from Wyoming, at the Education Commission of the State's National Forum on Education Policy in Washington, D.C., and WIP is Wyoming Innovation Partnership. Also there, Governor Wes Moore, Democrat from Maryland, he talked about his program called ENOUGH, which stands for Engaging Neighborhoods, Organizations, Unions, Governments, and Households. He begins by saying that he got a late-night phone call shortly after he took office about a mass shooting in Baltimore where most of the victims were children.
6: Going out there and spending time and going to the hospital and spending time with children who just finished life-saving surgeries, and then you go into the details of what actually happened that night, and you realize that there was a larger brokenness that had to be addressed, where it wasn't just the tragedy of what we saw that night that involved all those kids. It was about the fact that in that neighborhood where that shooting took place, one in two children were growing up in poverty. One in two. And so it was an idea and a philosophy that we just really took on, that we cannot just continue mourning the micro if we don't do something about the macro, if we don't do something about the conditions that people are existing in. And we thought about there has to then be a different type of approach that we can take. And that was as we then started having conversations about enough. And for those, enough is actually an acronym. I've also learned in this, there's only one group who like acronyms more than the United States Army. And that is politicians. So enough is an acronym, and it stands for engaging neighborhoods, organizations, unions, governments, and households. Or basically, la-di-da-di everybody. And we decided we want to take a different type of approach. Got a chance to call groups of people, including, I'm not sure where I'm about to talk about them in more depth later on, Jeff Canada, and the work they do over at the Harlem Children's Zone, him and Christian, this remarkable team. But then also just got a chance to say, what could it look like if we could work together and actually take the way we're addressing poverty, concentrated generational poverty, and then say, what would it look like if the way we could solve it is not by thinking that we were here to solve it, but actually by saying, let the communities take the lead themselves. That our communities did not need us to save them. Our communities needed us to listen to them. And then to be able to help provide the resources, the supports, the things that they knew they needed, and then allow them to grow from there. And so we ended up having an initiative called Enough, where, you know, we're now working in 28 different communities all across the state of Maryland, urban, rural, and suburban. And we're letting the community let us know what are the needs, because they are going to be different. The needs in Cherry Hill are going to be different than the needs in Baltimore City are going to be different than the needs in Hagerstown, which is in Western Maryland. The thing that they all had in common was that if you looked at the poverty map inside of Maryland in 2023, the most heartbreaking thing is that map looked exactly the same as it did in 2013. And exactly the same in 2003. The only difference is the red areas just got redder. So how do we make sure we're actually listening to them? And whether Hagerstown says the first things we need to deal with are things like childcare and opioids, or whether Park Heights says the first thing we need to deal with is transportation and truancy. No matter what their answer is, working with the communities, the answer is, you're right.
0: Governor Wes Moore, Democrat from Maryland, at today's Education Commission of the State's National Forum on Education Policy, held in Washington, D.C. And this is Washington Today. Bangor Daily News writing that Democratic U.S. Senate candidate Graham Platner's campaign escalated another fight with the state party on Wednesday, asking supporters to answer a 48-hour survey aimed at influencing the process of replacing him on the ballot. The dueling moves marked an escalating fight over who controls the process to replace Platner on the ballot against U.S. Senator Susan Collins, with a July 13th deadline approaching for him to withdraw, and July 27th deadline for Democrats to name a new nominee following a Monday article in Politico on an ex-girlfriend's allegation that the candidate raped her in 2021. State and national Democrats have disavowed Platner. Leaders of the main Democratic Party said Tuesday that Platner's campaign would have no role in determining the next nominee. His campaign rejected that assertion, saying they were seeking more information on a process that has not been laid out by leaders as of yet. Campaign manager Ben Chin alleged in an email to volunteers that the state party has involved national Democrats in sending staffers to help plan the nominating process privately. He said the campaign was launching its own outreach in response. That was from the Bangor Daily News. Maine Democratic Party Executive Director Devon Murphy Anderson posted this video Tuesday night.
7: Hi, everyone. I wanted to provide you all an update on the U.S. Senate race here in Maine. As you know, the Maine Democratic Party has been working around the clock to develop a process to replace our U.S. Senate nominee that is open, inclusive, transparent, and fair. The integrity of this process is just as important as the outcome, and we are committed to ensuring that Democrats across our state can have confidence in both. Unfortunately, Graham Platner's team has repeatedly reached out to us in an attempt to put their thumb on the scale of what this process looks like. We have repeatedly reiterated to Graham Platner's team that they have no role in determining our next Democratic nominee for the U.S. Senate, nor in determining what this process looks like. We have also reiterated that Graham Plattner must drop out of this race so that Democrats in Maine can focus on defeating Susan Collins this November. We look forward to making this process public as soon as Graham Plattner formally withdraws from this race.
0: Maine Democratic Party Executive Director Devon Murphy Anderson in a video Tuesday night, and Graham Plattner's campaign manager Ben Chin in an email to volunteers today writing, "If the Maine Democratic Party hopes to harness our movement and avoid disillusioning the hundreds of thousands of supporters who came into the fray because of our movement's policies, it must consult the feedback and proposals of the people who built and sustained this." Associated Press reporting that Kentucky Governor Andy Beshear is directly asking Senator Mitch McConnell, the state's most powerful figure in Congress, to disclose more about his condition after 3 weeks of silence from the 84-year-old since he was hospitalized in Washington. The letter released Wednesday from Beshear, a Democrat who was considered a potential presidential candidate in 2028, to the former Senate Republican leader, says Kentuckians have grown increasingly concerned about the current state of your health and well-being and ability to hold office. Reporting from Associated Press, Senate Republican leaders and Scott Jennings, political commentator and former advisor to Senator McConnell's past election campaigns, said that they have spoken with Senator McConnell. Scott Jennings talked about it Tuesday night on CNN.
8: Yeah, he called me this morning before I did my radio show. We talked for about 17 minutes. You know, he talked a lot about the situation with Iran, talked a little bit about Ukraine and what's going on in Europe. I told him I'd been to the Teddy Roosevelt Library. We talked a little bit about the history of the vice presidency and how Roosevelt had transformed that into modern presidency, a little history of the Senate. I mean, it was a wide-ranging conversation. I talked to him often. I hadn't talked to him since he'd been in. I'd gotten a few text messages from him, but I hadn't spoken to him. So it was good to hear his voice. Voice sounded strong and sounded like he was keeping up with the news to me.
9: Did you ask him how he was feeling?
8: Yeah. He said he was feeling okay, you know, obviously well enough to call me on the phone and obviously well enough to talk to Barrasso and Thune. Now, look, I'm not qualified to discuss any medical issues or give you any information about that. That's really for him or his staff to do. But, you know, I talk to him from time to time and I see him from time to time. And, you know, we had a conversation today about the things that we normally talk about, which are news of the day, political stuff.
9: Did you come away feeling like he's still capable of serving the people of Kentucky as senator?
8: I came away feeling that he was staying on top of the news. Again, look, his condition and why he's in the hospital or when he might come out or look, that's.
9: Do you know why and are just saying it's not a liberty to share?
8: I do not know why. I only know, frankly, what has been reported or what his office has said. So it was a personal private call, but I didn't probe him too deeply for his medical record.
0: Scott Jennings, a political commentator and former political confidant to Senator Mitch McConnell on CNN Tuesday night. In Great Britain, the decision by Nigel Farage, the leader of the Reform UK party, to resign from Parliament and run in a special election, or a by-election as they call it, so voters can weigh in on an ethics investigation he's facing over allegations he failed to declare a £5 million gift, came up today during Prime Minister's Question Time in the House of Commons in London. The Deputy Prime Minister David Lammy, with the Labour Party, he's filling in for the Prime Minister Keir Starmer, who was at the NATO summit in Turkey, was questioned by Daisy Cooper, the Deputy Leader of the Liberal Democrat Party.
10: The Honourable Member for Clacton used to say, Mr. Speaker, the Honourable Member for Clacton used to say, leave means leave. But it seems his latest stunt is to leave this place just so that he can return as a fully fledged member after not just one referendum on his behaviour, Mr. Speaker, but possibly two. So will the Deputy Prime Minister join us in urging the Chancellor to delay the Honourable Member for Clacton's resignation until the investigation is complete, so the good people of Clacton have all the facts before they cast their votes? And failing that, will he support our Clacton clause so that even once the Honourable Member ceases to be an MP, the investigation can continue?
11: Well, everyone can see that the Reform leader is just trying to distract from the fact that he's up to his neck in sleeves. Yes. He's got serious questions to answer, and he can't run away from them. Labour isn't going to be part of this circus. I hear it's the people versus the establishment, the city trader, Putin admiring professional politician who's pals with crypto billionaires versus Count Binface. There have been unqualified joke candidates in the past. Let's see what the people of Clacton decide.
12: Daisy Cooper.
10: Thank you, Mr. Speaker. It's clear it's a two-horse race.
0: In the British House of Commons in London today, during Prime Minister's question time and filling in for the Prime Minister, the Deputy Prime Minister, David Lammy, and getting questions from Daisy Cooper, Deputy Leader of the Liberal Democrat Party. Count Binface is a comedian, Jonathan Harvey, who runs as a satirical political candidate in Great Britain, and he wears a bin-shaped metal helmet and calls himself an independent space warrior. All the other major British parties, Labour, Conservative, Lib Dem, Green, and Restore Britain, do not plan to run any candidates in the special election or by-election against Nigel Farage, leader of Reform UK. Back in the U.S., the Treasury Secretary Scott Bessent confirming this week the Trump administration is scrapping the 10-year-old plan to put 19th century abolitionist Harry Tubman on the $20 bill, replacing former President Andrew Jackson, who's there now. Secretary Bessent spoke to Spectrum News.
13: Is Treasury still planning to put Harriet Tubman on the $20 bill?
14: We are not at present.
13: And can you explain, I guess, the difference? I was at your briefing, I think, a month or two ago when you held up the $250 bill with the president. Why are those on different tracks?
14: Well, of course. First of all, the $250 requires an act of Congress because you can't have a living person, and it was to commit for the 250th anniversary. For us to change on an existing bill, whether it's a 1 through 100, takes many years in advance.
0: Treasury Secretary Scott Bessent interviewed by Spectrum News earlier this week. The original decision to put Harry Tubman on a $20 bill was in the Barack Obama administration in 2016, originally scheduled to debut 2020. The first Trump administration then delayed it. Then the Biden administration put it back on track. And as you just heard, the second Trump administration is again delaying it or killing it. Here's the White House Press Secretary Jen Psaki in January 2021.
15: The Trump administration, the Obama administration initially had wanted to put Harriet Tubman on the $20 mm-hmm. bill. Trump administration dragged their feet on that. I wanted to see if the Biden administration has a sort of view of the timeline on whether or not she should be on the paper currency.
16: I was here when we announced that, and it was very exciting. It hasn't moved forward yet, which we would have been surprised to learn at the time. The Treasury Department is taking steps to resume efforts to put Harriet Tubman on the front of the new $20 notes. It's important that our notes, our money, people don't know what a note is, reflect the history and diversity of our country, and Harriet Tubman's image gracing the new $20 note would certainly reflect that. So we're exploring ways to speed up that effort, but any specifics would, of course, come from the Department of Treasury.
0: That's former White House Press Secretary Jen Psaki in the White House briefing room in January of 2021 after President Biden took office. And this week, the Treasury Secretary Scott Bessent said the Trump administration is not going to move forward with putting Harriet Tubman on the $20 bill. She would have been the first African-American on the face of U.S. paper currency. 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Remember, you can get news throughout the day, Monday through Friday, at the top of each hour, as C-SPAN Radio brings you Associated Press updates. Have a good night.

0: C-SPAN's Washington Journal, our live forum inviting you to discuss the latest issues in government, politics, and public policy. From Washington and across the country. Coming up Thursday morning, we'll talk about the latest in the Maine U.S. Senate race and the state Democratic Party's plans to replace Graham Platner after recent allegations of sexual assault against him. Maine Public State House correspondent Kevin Miller is our guest. Then, Damian Murphy with the Center for American Progress gives an update on the NATO summit, Ukraine, the Iran war, and Trump administration foreign policy. And Washington Post opinion journalist Karine Hajjar discusses the Iran war, the NATO summit, and the 2026 midterm elections. C-SPAN's Washington Journal. 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
2: AP News, I'm Ben Thomas. Residents and hotel guests are being allowed to return to a Midtown Manhattan neighborhood that's been cordoned off. Julie Walker explains.
3: A 37-story building under construction in Manhattan is said to be stable after support columns buckled Tuesday, prompting fears of a partial collapse, forcing evacuations around 42nd Street on the east side. Buildings Commissioner Ahmed Tegani.
4: I can say right now that the building is stable. It has not moved since we started monitoring it.
3: The old Pfizer headquarters is being converted to a residential tower with an addition added on when workers saw columns on 21 buckling.
4: We feel confident in the emergency plan that we have now to make it stable.
3: Drexel University engineering professor Abby Aguirre says they need to find the cause to fix the issues, which include reinforcing the columns.
5: Was it the design engineers, fault? Was it the construction workers? Did they cut something they were not supposed to cut? Did they remove a member they were not supposed to remove?
3: Julie Walker, New York.
2: In Turkey today.
6: I'll give them a little warning. We're going to hit them hard tonight.
2: President Trump foreshadowing another round of U.S. strikes on Iran. Military officials say they're intended to further degrade Iran's ability to threaten freedom of navigation in the Strait of Hormuz. Iranian state media reports explosions in several locations, including Bandar Abbas on the strait and Bushehr, home to Iran's nuclear power plant complex. The renewed strike sent oil prices climbing, Brent crude up more than 5%, settling just above $78 per barrel. And stocks were shaky worldwide. On Wall Street, the Dow lost 576 points or 1.1%. The S&P fell 0.3%, the Nasdaq 0.2%. And minutes of the Fed's latest interest rate meeting show policymakers split over whether inflation's likely to stay elevated or whether it will cool once the Iran war winds down. This is AP News.
7: President Trump held a bilateral meeting with Ukrainian President Volodymyr Zelensky on the sidelines of the NATO summit in Ankara, Turkey. He took questions from reporters on several topics, including helping Ukraine produce Patriot missile interceptors, the possibility of security guarantees between Russia and Ukraine, and reimposing a blockade on the Strait of Hormuz for Iranian vessels.
6: And I think we have some very good stories to tell what's going on. He wants to see a settlement, and I think President Putin wants to see a settlement. And usually that means a settlement, but who knows? This is a tough one. But I just, we just had our NATO meeting, and it was a great meeting. You probably heard it was a great meeting. There was a lot of love in that room, a lot of unity. And I don't think it could have been, Mark, what do you think? It couldn't have gone much better. Do you have a feeling as to what you just saw?
8: Very positive. A lot of unity. Strengthen it.
6: Really good. Scott, what do you think?
9: Yes, sir. All the Europeans, they attributed you to saving NATO, and they want to do what they're supposed to do and do the right thing.
6: Yeah, there was something very special. And I will say that what they've done with Turkey and President Erdogan has been a friend of mine. He's been a friend of mine for a long time. Strong man, good man. And he's done a fantastic job. Every road, everything's perfect. He's from the airport to the destination, everything's been perfect. So we had a really good meeting. And we thought this would be a good time for President Zelensky and I to meet. And we'll see what we can do. But we've actually developed a good relationship. It's hard to believe, right? From the Oval Office to now, we've developed a very good relationship. And
10: this is not the end.
6: No, this is not, this is going to be the beginning, maybe.
1: Yeah.
6: Just the beginning. And, you know, the country has a lot of future. It has such great land, such great assets, such great people. And you have a lot of people. I was with a group in Poland, and they have, you have a lot of people in Poland, and which is a terrific country with a really great president. I happen to endorse him. So, and he's doing a very good job. And they were saying they love Poland, but they really want to go back. You know, you're going to get a lot of people back when this is over. They left some, and they're all, I think they're going to come back. A big percentage are going to come back. So we're going to have a good talk, and we're going to see how it all goes. And, Mr. President, would you like to say something?
1: Thanks so much. Mr. President, thank you very much for this meeting. And we're very thankful, as always, to your support, American support, bipartisan support. Thanks for the invitation to this summit, and I think that I agree with you. We have a lot what to discuss, what to speak about, and of course we are thankful for the Pearl program, and we want to share with you some details what we want to raise during our meeting. Air defense is the priority. The second point, or maybe the first, about negotiations. Mm-hmm. I think yes, we understand what to do. It's our estimation what to do, how to bring this, and I hope that you will do. I'm sure that you will do everything to stop this war. Yeah, and I'm very happy that our side began to work on drone deal, and it's very good beginning. And I hope that today I will have possibility to also to discuss with you some very important details. Thank you so much.
6: Well, we've settled a lot of wars, and this one is the one that I thought maybe would be the easiest. But Putin's a difficult character, and this guy's a difficult character. It's not the easiest thing, and there's a lot of commitment, and there's a lot of love of the countries and everything else. But I think we've made a lot of progress in the last couple of weeks, and we'll see how it all goes. So do you have any questions?
10: With the Iran ceasefire possibly over, can we expect the resumption of full-scale hostilities?
6: They are behaving very badly, as they have for 47 years. And, you know, we hit them hard last night after they launched a couple of, you don't have to know about this, you got stuff on your mind, but they launched a couple of drones and one rocket, one missile, and at ships, because they were in the strait, which they have every right to be. And so we hit them very hard last night, very, very hard. Probably hit them hard again tonight. I'll give them a little warning, we're going to hit them hard tonight. But we'll see how it all works out. No, I'm not happy with them. You know, it's like, for instance, we'll have a meeting and we'll talk about the denuclearization of Iran, because that's what the war is. It's not a war. It's really the denuclearization of Iran. And we'll have a meeting and we'll talk about just that, just because my whole thing is not about regime change. It's not about, although I think it's regime change when you knock out the first group, the second group, and now you're I think that's maybe the ultimate regime change, but that's not what it's about. It's about, we don't want them to have nuclear weapons, and it's denuking or denuclearization. And I think we've made a lot of progress, and they'll get out of the room. We'll talk about it like we're here. They'll agree on everything, and then they'll go and have a news conference and say we never even talked about it. They're cuckoo. There's something wrong with these people. And for 47 years, they've been the bully of the Middle East, and they're not the bully anymore. They're not the bully anymore. And all we want, it's very simple. They can't have a nuclear weapon. That's what I'm there for.
11: President Trump, sir.
6: Daniel?
11: You've made a career making deals in very challenging situations. Speaking to President Zelensky, speaking to President Putin, in your view, sir, what is the most pragmatic pathway forward to finding a long-term peace deal?
6: I just think they're going to make a deal. Look, this deal has been in the works for a long time. It's got the pluses, the minuses. They know what it is. He knows what it is better than anybody. And I just think it's sometimes, you know, I used an analogy, and it sounds simple, but it's sort of true. You have two kids in a park, and they don't like each other, and they start fighting. Sometimes you have to let them fight, let them see that it's tough, you know, it's tough. Fighting is tough. And he's done an amazing job. Look, he's been very effective. Now he's had the best equipment because he's had our equipment. And he's had great, but somebody has to use that equipment. And you have a lot of brave people that are using that equipment. And Russia, you know, it's a big country, but it's a big force. Russia's always been a big fighting force. So, you know, I really believe it's ready. It's very interesting because you'd almost say it's worse than ever, and maybe it isn't. Sometimes with war, and you study war, and I've studied it so long, for years, long before I did this, sometimes it's when it gets the worst. And I don't know that it's the worst right now. It's consistently bad. They lost 25,000 people were lost, kids, young people, last month. And we had a month, 35, 2 months ago. And I would say more Russians. But it's just their people. They're people. And there's actually very little difference between the people. I mean, you know, it's like the Russians and Ukrainian people. And they can get along. But it's a nasty war. Thousands and thousands, mostly soldiers, are being killed. The battlefields, I see pictures, and it's horrible. He thinks it's horrible. We all think it's horrible. And the president wants to get it done, and I believe that President Putin wants to get it done, and that should be a good combination.
12: Mr. President, what is your assessment on Ukraine's strike on Russian oil refineries and military factories?
6: Where are you from?
12: Ukraine.
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6: Phrase the question differently, please.
12: Ukraine deliver long strikes on Russian military factories and on oil refineries, and they ran out of gas.
6: Marco, why don't you answer that? Because you're right in the middle of it.
14: Yeah, no, I think what you're discussing is the ability of Ukraine to reach deep inside of Russia and conduct strikes.
12: Sure.
14: I think that's one of the dynamics that's changed in this war over the last few months, and that is that the Russians are finding it more difficult to defend their own airspace. And what we hope that means is that it's going to create the space now to negotiate the end of this war.
6: It's an escalation, but it's also an escalation that can help lead to an end.
12: Might be seeking for the settlement.
6: So where are you from?
12: Radio Free Europe's Ukrainian service. I'm from Ukraine.
6: Okay, good. Because I talked to him. I talked to him. I talked to President Zelensky, and I think that's all I've done. My whole life I made deals. That's, I guess, becoming president was making a deal, right? It was like a lot of little individual things. In the end, it's making a deal. And that's what I do. I do it well, and I know when people want to make a deal. I think he wants to make a deal. And I do feel that President Zelensky would like to get back to rebuilding his country as opposed to, you know, having all of this death and destruction.
13: A bilateral meeting with the president of Ukraine, Volodymyr Zelensky.
6: Tremendous potential. He understands that. We talk about that. He talks about that more than he talks about the war. You know, to me, I think you might find that more exciting than the war. This is, it's brutal. The other's the beauty of it, you know. I think he'll build a great country. I think he's going to build it. We have a little stake in that country now because we have some land in that country, but we have minerals. It's among the wealthiest. It's among the best land anywhere in the world for rare earth. I look forward to taking advantage of it at the right time.
15: Missiles in Europe.
6: He's one of my favorite soldiers. I see him. He's central casting. You, right? You doing okay?
16: Yes, sir.
6: We see him at meetings. He's good. He's done a great job. Great job.
16: Trying to do all of us. Sir.
6: Yeah. Great. Great hero, actually.
15: Mr. President, will you allow Europe to make Patriot interceptors in Europe? Are you comfortable with licensing that technology?
6: About what?
15: Patriot interceptors to be made in Europe.
6: And you're talking with respect to Ukraine. Well, we're going to talk about that, you know. Look, it's a defensive weapon, which I like, better than an offensive weapon. It's the best. So I was saying we have an aircraft carrier, which is one of the most beautiful in the world. It's one of the biggest. The Abraham Lincoln And 2 months ago, we had 100, I told this story yesterday, we had 111 missiles shot by the Islamic Republic of Japan. They were shot at the aircraft carrier over a period of about 1 hour. 111 missiles going to a very expensive ship, and every one of those missiles was knocked down, pretty much most by Patriots, but by other means also, as you know.
17: Yeah.
6: Other less expensive means. It's even better when you do that. But out of the 111 missiles, every one of them was shot down. It didn't hit the ship, and you know, bad things happen, right, when that happens. So think of that. Over a period of 1 hour, these missiles are coming at you, and every one of them shot down. So I think one of the things we're going to be talking about is, as you know, the companies, we have great power over the companies. Those companies that make the Patriot and make all of the great stuff, the Tomahawks, all of the great stuff. We have the best stuff. Many things, the Patriot's great, but we have many, many great things. You see that with Venezuela. You see it with Iran. Look, Iran has been wiped out. Iran, their Navy's gone, their Air Force is gone, everything's gone. But one of the things I think we're going to be talking about today, a little birdie told me this, about the fact that we'll give them the right to make Patriots. We'll show them how to do it. It's very complex, actually. But it's, you'll figure out the complexity quickly. And we're talking about that, and the company that makes them, which is building now 4 plants, you know, all of our companies, will be able to do this in 2 to 3 months if you order a Patriot. Now you have to wait a long time for them. Same thing with Tomahawks. We have a lot of certain equipment, but with they call it the elite equipment. And you don't need elite equipment necessarily for a war. But so one of the things we're going to be talking about is we're going to give a license to you to make Patriots. That's pretty cool, right? This way you can't complain that we're not giving them enough. I'd say make them yourself. We haven't informed the company of that yet, but that'll work out all right. You know, I'm sure they'll be thrilled. But, you know, they'll be able to do it. You'll be able to figure that out. Most countries couldn't do that. No. If I said that to most countries, they wouldn't know what I'm talking about. But this is a very ingenious group. And what I like about that, it's a defensive situation as opposed to an offensive. But I think one of the things you might want to be talking about is that. That's what I heard. Little birdie told me that.
18: Clarify, does the end of the ceasefire mean that we are back to a full-scale military conflict?
6: Look, they violate the agreement every day. They lie, they cheat, they kill people. They've been killing people for 47 years. They knocked out the SS Cole. We lost, 200 people more. That was a long time ago. For 47 years, no president did anything about them. Well, Obama actually gave them vast amounts of money. You'd like this. He gave them a plane load of money, $1.7 billion in green cash. They loaded up a Boeing 757. Remember the old 750? It was a beautiful plane loaded up with cash. They took all the seats out, and they took all of the cash for Virginia, Maryland, and D.C. banks. They had no money. They took every ounce of cash, put it in, flew it to Iran, and gave them the money. I wonder what these guys thought of when the door opened and cash fell out of this big plane, beautiful plane. And then on top of that, they gave them billions and billions of dollars. And by the way, they gave it to the wrong country, frankly, you want to know the truth. And it began. That was pretty much the Obama nuclear, the Obama deal, that was one of the worst tragedies that happened. That's what happened in the Middle East. That deal set back that whole situation. They went with it. Frankly, they picked the wrong country. They picked the wrong country. JC, POC, what a terrible deal. I call it the Obama nuclear waste deal, because what he did with that deal is he caused tremendous hardship in the Middle East. It was a terrible, terrible thing to do. And we've been just the opposite. Our deal is a wall to a nuclear weapon. His deal was a road to a nuclear weapon. We couldn't, they'll never build a nuclear weapon under our deal. But I don't know if we're going to have a deal. We may just do it without a deal. Because you know what? It's easier. Because these people, they lie and they cheat, and you have an agreement, and they'll go outside. For instance, they agreed, well, we'll never have a nuclear weapon. They agreed. Then they go outside, they have a news conference, where they leak that we never discussed the subject. Now, who would believe we never discussed the subject? Because for me, that's 99.9% of what we're doing. It's denuclearization of Iran, okay? So when you ask, our guys can continue. You know, Steve is great, and Jared, and all the guys. They know him very well. Yeah, actually, they're working on your stuff, too. I wonder which. I picked two beauties. You know what? We settled 8 wars. I got a couple of beauties here. But Steve's great, and Jared's great. You know, they're the right guys. And we'll see what happens. But I will say this. Iran, they've misbehaved for 47 years. They've killed our soldiers, they've killed our people, and they've killed a lot of people all over the Middle East and elsewhere. And the roadside bomb was their preferred, you know, the preferred weapon was by Soleimani, the roadside bomb, where it would explode under a truck. We actually built trucks with floors, steel this thick. And then all they did was they made bigger bombs. And we have young guys around, not walking around because they have no legs. But their legs were blown off, their arms were blown off, their face was blown off, and they live because of modern medicine. You can do anything, but they're living like in hell. Their whole life changed because of Iran. And that was 96% of the people that used that, they were made in Iran. And so we have a score to settle to.
17: Mr. President, you say that President Putin is ready to finish this war. What if he doesn't? Are you ready to put pressure on Russia? Are you ready to put
6: more sanctions? Well, we have a lot of pressure. We have a lot of pressure on President Putin. You know, I don't think he likes what's going on. I don't think he's thrilled with what's happening. There's a lot of pressure on President Putin to get it done. I think there's pressure on everybody to get that one done. A lot of pressure.
19: What's your security guarantee for Ukraine?
6: The guarantee?
19: Yeah, security guarantee for Ukraine.
6: The security guarantee? Yeah. I mean, it, not that we want to do it. We'll do it to save lives. Look, Ukraine's very far away. We have an ocean separating us. What I'm doing is I'm trying to save lives. A lot of lives are being lost. I also think that it's a country with great potential. I think if this kind of brain power can go toward rebuilding the country instead of fighting a war, I think that country is going to do fantastically well. And likewise, Russia, you know, look, they're devoting a lot of energy. Do you have a question for President Putin, please?
20: Пане президенте, чи можете сказати?
6: Do you have a question for President Putin? Not so much. Yeah, what would you like to ask him? Because I'm going to ask him that question.
21: I have a question. Last year you called Russia a paper tiger, referring that they're not doing that.
13: President Trump and Ukrainian President Volodymyr Zelensky taking questions from reporters.
21: I'm from Telegraph, Ukrainian media.
6: Give us a question, not for Zelensky, give us a question for Putin.
22: Why is he attacking Ukraine? Because I'm speaking to him today.
6: Yeah.
22: Why is he attacking
21: a
6: good, hard question?
22: He wants peace.
21: When will he end this war?
6: That's a good question. I don't think I've ever answered that question. I'm going to ask him that question.
15: Mr. President, what's the status of a trade deal between the U.S. and Ukraine?
6: By the way, I will tell you, though, he's going to tell you that he wants it ended as soon as he can end it. He wants to end it soon. Okay. And I ask him, and we talk. I talk to him a lot. I talk to him a little bit less, but the relationship is very good. But I talk to President Putin a lot. He wants to end the war.
23: A lot of people don't
6: believe that.
17: What are President Putin's conditions for ending the war? You know what?
6: Well, they were certain conditions that were a little bit different. I think they're changing. I think they're probably getting a little bit better toward some of the things that you'd like. It's been tougher in Russia. It's been a lot tougher than it was supposed to be. I mean, in all fairness, this was supposed to be this is a war that would have never happened if I were president. Would have never happened. You'd have a full country. You know, I mean, just a shame that it happened. But, no, this is a this is something that I think Zelensky wants to do and Putin wants to do. They want to get it done. Ask the president that question. Ask him.
21: Пане президенте, ви знаєте, на яких зараз умовах Володимир Путін готовий завершувати війну в Україні? Чи ж вони змінилися?
1: I don't know what I don't know what conditions Putin now wants for this peace. So I think that they are changing in any way, because at the very beginning of full-scale war he was stronger, and now I think he is losing initiative on the battlefield. I think his army, but that's why I think that because of technologies, because it's not the question now of number of people. People are our heroic people are very important. But now,
13: Ukrainian President Volodymyr Zelensky.
1: Question of only number of people. First of all, people and technologies, people with technologies. Now I think that we have better steps, technological steps further than Russia, maybe quicker, because they also, they, you know, that they produce a lot of different things which are tough, strong against us, but we are quicker, and that's why I think that now initiative moved to our hands, not totally, but moved. We are trying to move this war to the sky from the battlefield. That's why we now began to control the battlefield. This is very important. It's difficult when you have less people to move them back, but we found another way how to do it, to cut their logistic for their army. It's about weapon, petrol, diesel, without massive human losses. That is the difference between us, by the way. Russia is,
6: he's got a lot of support. I just left the room with where they have mostly European, Canada, but mostly European countries. And they have a great support for Ukraine, and really great support. One of the things you talk about questions for Putin, but one of the things that I talked to him about was where would you want to meet? And he said ideally in Moscow. I said you're not going to meet in Moscow. It just doesn't work. You can't do that. But he'll meet, and Zelensky's going to meet. And something's going to happen that's going to be positive. And I hope it's going to happen soon, because they have to, number one, lives, but number two, building your country, because it's got a tremendous future, in my opinion. Yeah.
18: Where was Putin, and when would that happen?
6: I don't know.
0: Mr. President
6: Putin said, I would love to meet in Moscow. And I said, I don't think, I have to put myself in this position. I don't know that he'd go to Moscow. Maybe he would. Would you go to Moscow?
1: It's difficult. There are a lot of Ukrainian drones there. That's right. It's dangerous. Europe.
6: No, it's hard. Would you go? It's hard to go to Moscow.
21: Mr. President, how to ensure that Ukraine will not be attacked again by Russia?
6: What about?
21: How to make sure that Ukraine will not be attacked by Russia again?
6: Look, you mean in the future?
21: Yes.
6: You mean after there's an agreement? Well, we're going to work on a security guarantee that, and Russia respects us a lot, and we're going to work on some kind of a security. If we can make the right deal, we'll help Europe. I mean, Europe is going to be watching it, but we're going to be helping them, and we'll work on some kind of a security package that will make sure. I don't think that's going to happen. I think that if we make a deal, Russia is going to be very happy, and they're going to get on with other things. They have, by the way, as a country, too, they have tremendous potential. They have tremendous land, valuable land that they can do things with, and they have tremendous potential. But I don't think it's going to happen. I don't see that question is, they're going to attack again. I don't see it at all. I think they've had it. This has been going on for almost five years, right?
1: Yeah.
6: Who would have thought? It's a tribute, because it's a bigger country, strong country, and it's an amazing tribute. Anything else?
10: With the Patriot missiles, President Zelensky has said that Ukraine needs Patriot missiles now. Over 50 Ukrainians have died in recent airstrikes just in the last few days. So in addition to these production licenses, which will take time, would you consider providing any to Ukraine immediately?
6: We have patriots, but we don't have that many. We need them for ourselves, too. Some, but I think they can produce them pretty quickly. Once we explain it, we'll bring the company here. They work with the company. They have a great ability to produce weapons. Pretty complex weapons.
19: Will you go to Ukraine?
21: Mr. President, do you have any deadline?
19: Will you go to Ukraine?
6: I would,
21: Do you have any deadline that you want to reach?
6: I'd rather have the war be over.
21: When will be Do you have any deadline?
6: I'm not sure a Secret Service would be thrilled.
19: Are you willing to
0: Putin doesn't stop war.
6: And, I mean, like Kiev, it would be nice to get it before any more damage is done, to be honest. It's such a beautiful city, right? And, yeah, I would go to Ukraine at the right
21: time. Do you have any deadline when you want to reach a deal between Ukraine and Russia? Do you have any deadline in that regard?
6: No, I don't have a deadline. You can't have a deadline. It's, you know, it's too much going on. But I think you're going to have a deal. I think, you know, I've been very good. You know, we had certain deals like Azerbaijan and some of the deals that we made. And they've been going on for 32 years, and they said it's an impossible thing to get them solved. Eight different deals. Even in the Congo, it was, think of it, you have the Congo and Rwanda. That was 14 million people dead, a lot of them with machetes. It's a horror. We got that one solved, or

0: with machetes. It's a horror. We got that one solved. Or, you know, it flares up every once in a while, I must say. But we got deals done that weren't doable. But if you look at, India and Pakistan, they were at it. We get that. We get them done. And when we get them done, I find that people are not anxious to go back into it. I think we'll have you once mentioned the word security guarantee in the Oval Office.
1: So. Yep.
0: And, you know, I think they're going to need some kind of a security guarantee, but we're going to work with them. That's important. I think he thinks that's a very important thing.
2: Yeah. The security guarantees are very important.
0: And they'll live by it.
2: Partially, President said about Patriots and licenses. The Patriot system is the best, you know, in the world for today. The best anti-ballistic system. So we used a lot of...
0: That's the best.
2: Yeah, they're the best one. And checked everything during the war. So this is truth. So with all respect to other partners, we are thankful for all the systems. Patriots...
0: Well, they had different systems in Venezuela. Yeah. So Venezuela had systems that didn't work. We didn't have one plane shot down. We didn't have... When we had one helicopter operator who was incredible, he landed perfectly and his leg was almost blown off, and we gave him the Congressional Medal of Honor because very few people could have landed that. You know, you land him with your feet, really, more than anything else, and he landed and he was really in bad shape. And at the State of the Union, we gave him, he was a handsome guy, big handsome guy, but we gave him the Congressional Medal of Honor at the State of the Union. So, look, he wants to get it done, and we're going to get it done.
3: On a drone deal between Ukraine and the U.S.
0: And what's that?
3: What's the status of a drone deal between Ukraine and the U.S.?
0: Well, we would buy their drones, mm-hmm. and we make drones. We make great drones, but they have an ability to make a lot of them, which is, right, Marco, amazing that in a war situation, they make them. They make them in basements. They make them wherever the hell you have a little shelter, even if you don't have shelter, I suspect, right? It's an amazing ability. Very few. Well, that's why I say with the Patriots, they would be able to do it. Most countries would not be able. They don't have the talent. You have very talented people. So, I think we're going to make that deal. We made that deal. We'd have great protection. I love the protection. Think if you had a lot of Patriots, you'd never be hit. As an example, in Kiev, where they get hit with missiles, those missiles, like what I said about the Abraham Lincoln, the missiles would be shot down. Yeah. So, and I think you'd start making them pretty quickly. Right? You like the idea?
2: No, it's a great idea.
0: I think everybody likes that one.
4: As part of security guarantees, are you ready to close the skies in case Russia attacks again?
0: Close what?
4: To close the skies over Ukraine in case Russia...
2: It's been...
4: As a part of security guarantees, are you ready to impose a no-fly...
0: If it's necessary, yeah. I mean, look, I tell you, when we have a deal, we're going to have a deal. Security guarantee or no security guarantee. If we have a deal, we're going to have a deal. We're not going to have to worry about what you're saying. We're going to have a deal. I think if we come to a solution, which I think we will, we're going to have a deal. Now, we want to make sure the deal sticks. Some people don't think it will. I think it will. I'm sure it will. I'm not sure it will with Iran. If we make a deal with Iran, I'm not sure that will stick.
4: May I ask you, what does your...
0: Because I found them to be very dishonorable people. Yeah.
3: Are you supposed to reimpose the naval blockade?
0: I don't find that with him. And I mean, I don't want to upset him, but... Well, everything I've done with President Putin has been okay. It's been good. He's going to say, oh, but I would expect you to say that, but that's good. I don't think anything's going to be broken. And we're going to do a security guarantee in case it is. But with Iran, 47 years, this should have been done by another president a long time ago, or somebody else, another country. But they got stronger and stronger, and now they're weak.
3: Are you going to reimpose the naval blockade on Iranian ports?
0: We knocked out 159 ships in 1 week. That's good even for you, right? 159. Their entire navy is at the bottom of the sea. And now they have little boats, little tiny boats that go around. And we knocked about 28 of them out last night with the same weapon we use for the drug people. You know, drugs are down, by the way. Drugs by sea are down 97%, meaning nobody wants to get into those boats and take drugs into... They're down.

0: 97%, and we're using the same thing for the mine boats. You know, they like to drop mines in, and we hit a lot of them last night, like 28. We knocked out 28 boats last night, little ones. That's all they have is little ones.
1: Are you going to try to take out more tonight?
0: Will we go tonight? You know, normally I wouldn't tell you, but you know what? There's not a thing they can do about it. So the answer is probably.
2: President Trump. President Trump.
0: Terrible military strategy. He just said he's going tonight. Yeah.
2: President Trump.
0: They deserve it.
2: President Trump, what is the effectiveness of last night's attack? What message does that send to what's left of the Iranian
0: Which attack are you talking about?
2: The attack that you guys had on Iran last night. The strikes last night?
0: Oh, I think it has a tremendous impact. Well, first of all, we took out additional, you know, they were trying to rebuild their radar, and they had about 60% built. Now they have to start all over again. Look, we're not attacking at the highest level. The highest level are the bridges there, which we can knock down. I would say in one day we knocked down every single bridge in Iran. There's not a thing they can do about it. Their electric manufacturing facilities, right? Their electric plants where they make their electricity there. We'll take them out. I don't want to do that, but if we have to, we'll take them out. They have desalinization plants. We'll take them out if we have to. I hate to do that. That's probably the one I would like not to do least. We attacked Cargo Island last night. We knocked out a piece. I said, don't touch the oil, because maybe we'll take over Cargo Island. You know, we may take over Cargo Island. There's not a thing they can do about it. But I said, don't hit the pipes. Just hit everything else. And they hit it. They may hit it again tonight. So, you know, as for your question, normally I'm not that way, but they really deserve it, because they're saying they want to make a deal, but they don't. You know, they asked for a timeout. They wanted to go to the funeral of Khomeini, and I said, give it to them. And they start shooting missiles. I mean, it was a crazy thing. Now, we did kill him, so I guess you have to look at it that way, but the funeral took place. And they wanted to have a period of time. And they also asked that we not kill them. And we said, we're not going to kill you. They were worried we'd kill them during the funeral. I mean, if you can believe it. What a crazy... Did you ever think I'd be doing this for a living, Marco? Did anybody ever think I'm doing... Maybe Pete, but this wasn't supposed to be for me. Pete loved this stuff from day one. But they said to us, please don't kill us during the funeral. I said, I won't. And we didn't. We didn't do anything. In fact, we made it safe for them, actually. And what happens? They try and knock out two ships, a Saudi and, I guess, Kuwait, right? Kuwaiti? Oh, no, Qatari. In addition, really three.
3: Yes, sir.
0: So you had three of them. And they're just, I don't know. I just don't know with them. A lot of people say they're very dishonorable people. And they can't keep a deal, so we'll see. Now, as to whether or not Steve Witkoff, Jared, and JD, and everybody working on that will talk, I guess they can talk, but I'm not seeing it with them, with the people. My whole life is deals. I don't see it. I don't see it with them. And there may be a big attack, and it'll knock out a lot of stuff. We don't knock out nothing. We knock out a lot. Pete, do you want to tell them about last night?
3: Yes, sir. Last night, as you said, about a small craft that they were trying to harass shipping with. So that was a big part of what we targeted. Underground facilities where they were storing drones or missiles, coastal defense sites, radar sites, surveillance sites, anything used to harass shipping in the Strait of Hormuz. So anything they thought they had rebuilt or capability they were using was a target last night. And tonight, if we need to, on your order, Mr. President, we will hit even more and even deeper. Because that's the consequence.
0: And we may put down the blockade. We may put it back, the blockade. And it'll only be a blockade for Iran. Anybody else can have whatever they want. Now, of course, they'll drop some mines if they can, you know, if they can do it. But it's hard because we're taking out those little boats now with the same weapon we used to take out the drug lords and the boats coming in by sea. Think of it. 97%. For years, we had fentanyl and all the other drugs coming in from different countries, including Venezuela. And it was, you know, they'd arrest them, they'd bring them to a court, they'd be released, and they'd be back on another boat the next. 97% what was done in the past had no impact. 97% drugs down coming in by sea. And now we're going to start doing it by land. The land is easier when we had to do sea first. And nobody, I mean, I think the 3% of the people that still do that, I think they're the bravest people in the world. We should probably give them a medal for bravery. Because it's there. And we're using the same exact missile to take out they call them mine droppers. But we have mine sweepers. And one of the things that came up today is that European nations, the NATO group, they're sending mine sweepers. We don't need them now. We have pretty much the mines that clear up, but they'll probably drop some more. They're evil people. They're sick people. They're mentally disturbed people. And it should have been done 47 years ago. Thank you, everybody.
1: Thank you, guys. Thank you, guys. Thank you.
4: Thank you.
1: Thank you. Thank you. Thank you. Thank you.
4: Thank you.
1: Thank you.
4: Thank you.
5: President Trump meeting with Ukrainian President Volodymyr Zelensky on the sidelines of the NATO summit in Ankara, Turkey.
6: Now a discussion on state education initiatives featuring Maryland Democratic Governor Wes Moore and Wyoming Republican Governor Mark Gordon. This is at an event hosted by the National Forum on Education Policy.
7: What an exciting way to start. Let's give them another round of applause. Our students, I appreciate that. It is so wonderful to be back with the Education Commissioner of the state, seeing so many friends, so many colleagues, so many important people in the world of education. As you know, most of you know, many of you know, for those that don't, before joining the U.S. Department of Education, I had the privilege of serving for 13 years as one of North Dakota's commissioners to ECS while serving as our elected state superintendent of the great state of North Dakota. During those years, ECS became one of my most trusted partnerships in state leadership. And that's why this year's theme, the Compact Renewed, is so, so fitting. Because I believe we are standing at one of the most significant moments for state leadership in American education in decades. The federal role in education is changing. Here in Washington, we are reducing bureaucracy. We are creating greater flexibility. We are returning education closer to the students, families, and communities, and we are giving states greater autonomy to determine how best to serve their children. But autonomy and flexibility are only half of the equation. The other half is responsibility. Leadership follows responsibility. And responsibility will now rest more squarely with the states than it has in generations. As the federal footprint becomes smaller, the responsibility of states becomes greater. That responsibility cannot rest with governors alone, or legislators, or state school chiefs, or higher education leaders, or state boards. It belongs to all of you working together. Because students are depending on the adults in this room to build a system that works together. For many years, states have faithfully carried out federal responsibilities while also pursuing their own priorities. But as DC provides greater flexibility, states now have an unprecedented opportunity and responsibility to define success on their terms. No one in DC can answer the questions that matter most for your children. What knowledge, skills, and character should every graduate possess? What are the greatest needs facing students across your state? What opportunities will your economy require 5, 10, or 20 years from now? What outcomes matter most in your state? Those are state decisions.
6: Assistant Education Secretary for Elementary and Secondary Education, Kirsten Basler.
7: And our children deserve state leadership. For too long, many statewide conversations have begun by asking, How should we fund our schools? How should we fund our universities, our colleges? Those are important questions. But before states ask how to fund education, they must first answer two different questions. What do we want to be true for every child who graduates from our schools, and what kind of education system will it take to make that happen? Once the answer to those two questions are clear for you in your states, you can then build the system that our children deserve. And then fund the system designed to achieve it, not the other way around. The opportunity before states is not simply to operate excellent schools, colleges, universities, and workforce programs. It is to intentionally design one seamless system from early childhood through K-12, higher education, workforce, military service, and lifelong learning. One system with a shared vision, shared priorities, shared accountability, because students experience their education as one journey. And they are depending on state leaders like you in this room to build a system that works together. So my hope for this forum, as I kick it off today, is simple. Don't let this be remembered only as another excellent ECS conference. Let it become the place where states renewed not only the compact, but also their commitment to leading, to conducting better, honest statewide needs assessment, to defining success for your own children, to aligning policy, governance, funding, and accountability around that single vision for your children, and to building statewide systems that prepare every student for their success. If that becomes the legacy of this forum, then years from now, we may look back on this gathering, not simply because we met and saw our colleagues and friends, but because this was the moment states fully embraced both the opportunity and the responsibility of leading American education across this great country of ours. There has never been a more consequential moment to be a state education leader. The decisions that you make in your capitals, your agencies, your boardrooms, and your campuses over the next several years will shape the trajectory of lives of thousands and hundreds of thousands of children. What an extraordinary responsibility, and what an extraordinary opportunity and privilege that we have. Thank you all for answering that call. And it is now my privilege to introduce the President of the Education Commission of the States, Jose Munoz. Through Jose's career, one thing has remained constant, a deep commitment to student success. Whether he was serving at the Boys and Girls Club, the Coalition for Community Schools, or now leading ECS alongside state and local leaders across the country, his work has always been driven by a belief that every student deserves the opportunity to succeed academically in life. His passion for making a difference is evident to anyone who has the opportunity to meet and work with him. Jose's leadership reflects the very best of ECS, a commitment to bringing states together, learning from one another, and helping state leaders tackle the challenges that matter most. Please join me in welcoming my friend and president of the Education Commission of the States, Jose Munoz.

0: How about that for some walkout music? You know, if you haven't been around to the last few meetings, you know, that's the thing. It's like, I'm going to have something jazzy for walkout music. Appreciate it. And for those of you, I'm going to take a quick moment just to ask, if you haven't, if you're in the back, you're standing up, there's some empty seats up here in front. Don't be scared. You won't interrupt me. Come and have a seat if you would. That'd be great. That'd be great. Thank you, everybody. Welcome. I want to thank, if we could, give another round of applause for Assistant Secretary Basler. She has been a confidant, a mentor, and I love to, the final label I give her is friend. She's been a friend, somebody that it will be a voice for us at the federal level, but then also a partner with us as we begin to think about all the different changes happening. So welcome to the National Forum on Education Policy. This couldn't happen. I want to thank a few people here for our partners and sponsors. You'll see their names on the slides right here. If you show that up there, Brady, slide, partners. Who's got that? Here we go. Couldn't happen with our partners. If you give them a round of applause, I appreciate it. They make it possible for us to convene and bring everybody together here. So really appreciate it. If you have a chance, there is an education lounge right by the registration area right there. Please take a moment to engage with them. Some of you may have meetings set up with them for breakfast and lunch tomorrow. Please thank them for what they do. We really appreciate them. We couldn't do this without them. And the next group I'd like to thank is our staff. Our staff, I call this next slide right here the Fantastic 40. They have the bubbles coming up right here. Bubbles come right here. You won't memorize all the faces and things of that nature, but if you get a chance, if you catch one, just think of what they do. They do some very, very difficult work, and they're very busy all the time to make sure that you have the best available information to make your decisions at the state level. The next group I like to thank, there's not a slide for them, but if you are a commissioner of education, commissioner of the states, would you please stand? So overall, out of all 50 states, U.S. territories.
1: Jose Munoz is Education Commission of the States President.
0: Columbia, there's a possible 385 slots to be a commissioner. We have 316 currently appointed to be commissioners for Education Commission of the States. And we just want to thank those, about 150 of them, who are able to travel here and join us today. So I'm watching this clock, so I'm going to be quick because to make sure I'm on time here. Last year, I told a story about bridge building, for those who were here last year. Just real quick recap on that. I talked about us being bridge builders in this moment that we're having right now in education, especially with the upcoming 2026 state elections, where we'll have the biggest transition of leadership changes since about 2018. So being a bridge builder, I had this story using Niagara Falls about the Niagara Gorge, where a bunch of engineers didn't know how to get the first cord across in order to begin to build the suspension bridge. So all the engineers had this great idea of like having a kite flying contest. A kite flying contest, a young American, a Holman Wash, I think he's like 15, 16 years old. He went down the river some away from the raging waters, took the ferry across the river on the Canadian side, and he flew a kite and got the first string across there. Remember that story I was telling you all about that last year? And then from that string, they then had a rope, and they brought a rope across, and then they kept doing that until they got a big enough, solid enough rope where they had the first cord, but they had the first cable to come across there. So I want to build upon that story a little bit this year as we get this started because of the transitions and changes that we're about to face right now. And three big messages I'd like to leave you all today. So if you can imagine building upon that story of a bridge building right there, somebody had to be the first one to walk across the plank. Somebody had, this is 1848, right? Somebody had to go across an 800 wide gorge with raging rivers 200 feet below them and be brave enough to do that. If you can imagine yourself going across that plank, and if they always say don't look down, but if you stare down, anybody ever have vertigo? I'm sure vertigo would have set in seeing that raging waters and probably would have fell off right there. So first quick message, when we're going through this type of transitions that we're facing right now, the upcoming elections, things happen at the federal level, people get worried, we start looking at all our data, we start looking at the evidence-based practices and things like that. What you stare at steers you. If that person would have stared down at the raging waters right there, if you've ever been in Niagara Falls, you know what I'm talking about, those raging waters right there, they may have fallen off because they've been so paralyzed by fear of what was happening below them. Then what they stared at would have froze them, and who would have got them off that plank? They may have fallen off. So one of the things going forward, a message I'd like to say is what we're staring at, we should be looking at the other side and where we're going, and not so much where we are right now or what's behind us that's already past. So the first message I just want to share with everybody as we have our interactions today is that be mindful of what we stare at steers you. I get it as education leaders. You know, you have fiscal issues happening here. There's a lot of political divide you hear in the national news. We look at our social media, our own news networks. But if we continue to stare at that, we could leave our states just being stuck where they are. So the first lesson, when they were walking across that bridge, the Niagara Gorge, they had to be staring at the other side. They had to be looking at what they were, the bridge they were trying to build and why the purpose that they were trying to build that bridge. So that's the first thing I want to leave you all with is what we stare at steers you. The next message I want to leave with you is who we listen to will lead you. Many times you'll get somebody in your ear about a particular topic or a particular issue knocking on that door right now for you to adopt the policy or the practices. I'm seeing heads shake. Yes, yes. And a lot of times it may be the last person you talk to. You go out there and you maybe promote that, or that may have been done to you. But the importance of who you listen to, what leads you, is that if we're staring at data, we might be making decisions all about the data without the chatter. We got to listen to the students, the parents, the educators, the communities out there. And listening, who you listen to will lead you in your decisions. I can't say it better. Take a look at this video put together here. Go ahead and cue up that video.
2: She taught me how to do it, and now it's really easy to me.
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7: Understanding like multiple perspectives and multiple ideas is really important.
8: When I'm having like conversations with people and if they have like a different viewpoint than I do, I try to like remain respectful and like listen to what they're saying and maybe take in their perspective. And sometimes people have like make good points that might shift my opinion a little bit.
9: I have changed my mind after hearing someone else's ideas.
10: There isn't really a right answer.
11: When I was in sixth grade, I had a classmate of mine that I didn't have the best relationship with at that time in my math class. It was really hard at first because we could barely look at each other. I think that the main thing that really helped us was establishing, like my friend said earlier, that respect between the two of us, you know, putting aside our differences. From there, it was just easy to work on the actual stuff. We laid some foundations. We talked about what we were going to do. And we ended up getting 100 on the project. I think that approach to looking over stuff, talking with people about it, that's the best way to really learn. And that's what caused me to change my mind a lot of times here at this school.
12: We talk to each other,
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14: I think sometimes I just need to remember that there's other people around that have different opinions and perspectives.
15: Like, it's not just me, it's the whole world.
16: I mean, sometimes other people's ideas are just better than mine, or, you know, they're different or, you know, more adequate to the subject matter. And I feel like that's really important because you have to learn to be able to not stand your ground the whole time and be inflexible. But being flexible is a big part about being human and working with other people, and I think that's really important.
17: Just seeing like each other as equals is very important, and not like
7: being too like egotistical, thinking your opinion is better than someone else's.
10: Respect is one of the things I think is really important. You have to respect that people are going to have different views than you, and you have to be able to respect people in order to kind of receive the different viewpoints.
17: Mainly, people don't agree on how to do things, but they do have the main similar goal. You want something good to come out of it, and that's what really helps people unite and agree with each other and actually get things done, of course.
16: You know, some people are really good at working their way through things and, like, being logical. Other students are more, you know, adequate towards creative natures. And I feel like just bringing both people together, they're able to really work together and try to make the world a better place.
7: Knowing what other people want or need or, like, deserve is really important to being a leader.
18: This video presentation, part of a discussion earlier today on state education policy.